0: Things go on and on and on. A girl comes to a rock concert, she's converted, marries a pastor, now her son's coming to the ministry. We spent significant time in England. As many of you are well aware, England presents a formidable challenge for Seventh-day Adventists and for Christianity. About 5% of the English come to church every week, 5%. And so we were working in training programs, outreach programs. We watched the miracles of God's grace. Two Sabbaths ago, I was leading a group studying the British Reformation. Many of you know that I have an interest in archaeology. And so I had a private guide that took me to the British Museum. We were studying all the latest archaeological finds. It was really amazing. And then we led our tour in England. And two Sabbaths ago, I had an unusual privilege. Many of you know that John Wesley was one of the great preachers in that Reformation period of time. Wesley was a Methodist, of course, and set the foundation for the Advent movement. And I was invited and had the privilege of preaching in Wesley's chapel two Sabbaths ago. It was just a tremendous experience. Wesley was a preacher, preached more than 30,000 sermons in his life. He organized medical work in a hospital for the children. He organized educational work, so he did preaching, teaching, and healing. Last Sabbath, I took a group to the island of Iona. If we were on the island of Arisca, you take a speedboat across to the island of Mull. That speedboat journey is magnificent. You see the little seals on the island. You then take a bus across the island of Mull for an hour. Then you get on a ferry and go out to the island of Iona. Why was I interested in Iona? One reason. I was interested in Iona because this is where Columba set up a missionary training school on the island of Iona. He had three purposes. One, to meditate on the Word of God. Two, to get the Word of God out. And three, to set up this medical missionary training school. He sent out missionaries from there to England, Ireland, Scotland. He started Iona in 541 AD. And all through the Dark Ages, his missionaries kept the Word of God alive. Columba copied the New Testament 300 times. He copied the Old Testament personally, many portions of it, again and again and again. He was a man that saturated his mind with the Word of God. And do you know that Columba was a Sabbath keeper? He kept the seventh-day Sabbath and kept the light of Sabbath truth alive during the Reformation period. So last Sabbath, we're on the island of Iona, just reliving that experience. And I was thinking of these men and women of God that kept the truth and the light of truth burning brightly. The longing of my heart is to keep the light of truth burning brightly in the darkness of this world. Let's pray together as we open God's Word for our sermon today, titled, Life-Changing Words, or Seven Eternal Truths About the Words That Come Out of Our Mouths. Let's pray. Father in heaven, we have come to open your book. Speak to us through the text. Help us apply the text to our own lives personally. This is a sensitive message. We will be tempted to apply it to other people. May it apply to us today, every one of us, the preacher included. In Jesus' name, amen. I want you to think back. You're 7 years old, and you go to first grade, and somebody begins calling you names. And the names aren't very pleasant. They're very derogatory names. And you come home to your mother or some other adult in the family and say, they called me names. And she says, sticks and stones will break my bones. But what? But what? Names will never hurt me. It just is not true. The names that we call others, the words that come out of our mouth, can bring great pain to their hearts. You see, encouraging words bring hope to discouraged, downtrodden spirits. Fault-finding, stinging words crush the spirit. Hopeful words inspire our hearts with joy. Critical words pierce our hearts like swords. Positive, uplifting words lift us from the darkness of despair to the light of Christ's love. Negative, condemnatory words lead us to feel unaccepted, unwanted, and unappreciated. Now, this morning, I'm going to speak about seven eternal truths about the words we speak in the light of the judgment and the return of Christ. You remember in the Bible it says about those that stand on the sea of glass. I want to stand on the sea of glass, don't you? It says no guile comes out of their mouth. Now, guile in the Bible is not only deceit, but guile can speak in the scripture about words that are negative or critical. Why does it say no guile comes out of their mouth? Because their words are positive. Their words are uplifting. Their words are encouraging. Those that stand on the sea of glass won't be critical or negative. They're going to speak encouraging, hopeful words to men and women around them. Now, seven eternal truths about the words we speak. Eternal truth number one. Jesus' words provide an example for all of our speech. Take your Bible, please, and turn to Luke chapter 4, verse 22. We're looking at the first eternal truth about the words we speak. Luke chapter 4. And you're looking there at Luke, the fourth chapter, and you're looking at the 22nd verse. Seven eternal truths about the words that come out of our mouth. Luke chapter 4, verse 22. So all bore witness to him, that's to Jesus, and marveled. What did they do, everybody? They marveled at the gracious words which proceeded out of his mouth. What kind of words proceeded out of the mouth of Jesus? What were they? Gracious words. Now, I was interested in that expression, gracious words. The word for gracious in the Greek language is the word charis, C-H-A-R-I-S. It's the only time in the Bible that this word is used to modify words. What does charis mean? It means grace. So the text could read, they all bore witness to him and marveled at the gracious or the grace-filled words that came out of Jesus' mouth. See, grace has to do with seeing the best in others. Grace has to do with viewing them through the eyes of charity, giving them a break when they make a mistake. That's what grace is about. Grace is about speaking uplifting, hopeful words. These are charis words. Now, why is it that grace flowed out of Jesus' mouth? Why is it that his words were gracious? We find the answer in Psalm 45, verse 2. Why is it that gracious words came out of Jesus' mouth? You can never have gracious words come out unless gracious words were poured in. Psalm 45, verse 2. This is a prophecy that David gives about Jesus. Psalm 45, verse 2. You are fairer than the sons of men. Who's that? Who's fairer than the sons of men? Who is that? Jesus. Grace is poured upon your lips. Therefore, God has blessed you forever. So grace was poured into Jesus so grace could flow out of Jesus. And if grace is not poured in, grace cannot do what? Can't flow out. Oh, Jesus, pour grace into me so grace can flow out. Lord, I want to be a minister of grace. Notice what Scripture says. Again, grace is poured into your lips. When was grace poured in to Jesus' lips? Isaiah chapter 50, verse 4. Isaiah chapter 50, verse 4. Seven eternal truths about the words we speak. First, Jesus is our model in all speech. Grace. His words were gracious. They were grace-filled. Grace was poured in. Now notice Isaiah 50, verse 4. The Lord God has given me the tongue of the learned. Did Jesus just spout off and say whatever came to his mind? Did Jesus say, this is the way I'm feeling, therefore I'm just going to tell you like it is? Is that what Jesus did? What does the scripture say? The Lord God has given me the tongue of what? The learned. That I should know how to speak. Is it important not only what you say, but how you say it to other people? Yeah, how to speak what? A word in season to him who is weary. Why is it that Jesus could speak gracious words? Well, because grace was poured in. When did he receive that grace? Morning by morning. Jesus knelt before the Father. And every morning, God poured gracious words into Jesus. So Jesus could speak out gracious words that were poured in. Wouldn't this be a wonderful prayer in the evening before you go to bed? Jesus, wake me up tomorrow morning so I can hear your voice speaking to my heart. Pour into my life gracious words, words full of hope, words full of joy and encouragement. And may those gracious words flow out of my mouth daily to be a blessing to those people around me. Now, referring to Jesus, Isaiah makes this amazing prediction. It, to me, this should be a theme text of every single Christian. Isaiah chapter 42, verse 3. Gracious words were poured into Jesus' life, so gracious words could flow out. Morning by morning, those words were poured in. And in Isaiah chapter 42, verse 3, we read about these gracious words, and we discover the motto of Jesus' life. Isaiah 42, verse 3. Notice what the text says. A bruised reed he will not break, and a smoking flax he will not quench. A bruised reed he will not break. In other words, when somebody is already bruised, don't trample them down with critical words. A bruised reed, sense that the reed is broken and do something to heal it. A bruised reed will he not break. A smoking flax will he not quench. When the fires of hope are burning low and the flames of joy are ebbing away and the embers of gladness are almost extinguished, don't throw cold, heartless words on a bruised soul. Speak hope. Speak courage. Speak positive words. When your kid is like a bruised reed, speak hopeful words. When you're an administrator, institution, and somebody is hurt and bruised, don't sanctimoniously criticize them. Speak hopeful words. When you see people in the church that are hurt, lift them up in the name of Jesus. What do you say, church? Amen. A bruised reed shall he not break, or a smoking flax he will not quench. When the little embers are there still burning, burn the flames of them. Now let's look at three examples in Jesus' life when he could have negatively criticized and crushed their spirits and extinguished all hope. The first is the Canaanite woman. I'm kind of fascinated with that story. She was a Canaanite. What do we know about the Canaanites? Well, when you think of Canaanites, what's the first thing you think about? Cain and what? Abel. When you think of Canaanites, you think of what? Cain and Abel. Cain kills his brother Abel. Were the Canaanites the most righteous people in the world? Were the Canaanites idol worshippers? So here you have idol-worshipping Canaanites. And a Canaanite woman comes to Jesus. And what does Jesus comment about the Canaanite woman's faith? Now, it would have been easy for the disciples to get off in the corner and begin saying, look at that woman. She's a Canaanite. Look at that woman. She's worshiping idols. But it's very fascinating what Jesus says. What is the theme text of Jesus' life? A bruised reed he will not what? Break. Or a smoking flax he will not what? Quench. So the Canaanite woman, Matthew the 15th chapter, chapter 15, verse 28. Really an amazing passage when you think about it. Then Jesus answered and said to her, O woman, great is your faith. Let it be to your desire. Jesus sees a Canaanite woman, a woman whom he easily could have condemned, a woman who had different beliefs than he did, a woman who was often in conflict, and he says, great is her faith. Why did Jesus say that? Because he saw this little smoldering flicker of hope in her life, and he did not want to crush it. He did not want to stamp it out. He saw the bruised, broken reed, and he wanted to repair it. Remember when a Roman centurion came to Jesus? Was that Roman centurion a committed Christian? He was not. And what did Jesus say about the Roman centurion? I have not found such faith even in Israel. See, Jesus had this way about him that when you were in Christ's presence, you felt affirmed. If you feel affirmed, you rise to other people's expectations of you. But if you feel oppressed and put down, that crushes your spirit. So when a wife feels affirmed by her husband, that wife rises to her husband's expectations. When a man feels affirmed, he rises. If you have a boss that's always criticizing you, what does that do? It shrinks you down. So if I am the leader of an institution, my role in that institution is to affirm the people around me so the best is drawn out of them. If I'm the leader of a church, if I'm a pastor, I'm an elder, if I'm a deacon, if I'm a Sabbath school teacher, my role is not to criticize the kid who's always talking out of line, but to find something good in that kid to affirm them. Our role are to be divine encouragers for Jesus. And when we do that, the people around us rise to that challenge. Seven things about the words we speak. Point number one, Jesus spoke gracious words. They can never flow out of your lips until they flow into your lips. Point number two, positive words spoken to others bring health to the body, listen to this church, mind and spirit. They build our immune systems. Negative words break down our immune systems and negatively impact the health of those around us. Our words can impact people's spiritual health, it can impact people's mental health, and it can impact their physical health. Now that's biblical. Take your Bible and turn to Proverbs 16, verse 24. Proverbs 16 and verse 24. Positive words, words of hope, words of encouragement, can lift the spirit. They minister to us physically, mentally, and spiritually. Proverbs 16, verse 24. Pleasant words are like a honeycomb, sweetness to the soul and health to the bones. Pleasant words are like a what? Honeycomb. They are sweetness to the soul and they are health to what? The bones. There are some interesting studies. I'll tell you three. Study number one is on arthritis. People who have arthritis and are in a negative environment have far more pain than people who have arthritis and are in a positive environment. We know that. Study number two. If you take a woman who has a happy marriage, her rate of breast cancer is 3 times less than a woman who's been divorced for 6 months. So the breast cancer rates go dramatically up if a woman has gone through conflict, strife in her life. Now, one of the most amazing studies that I've read in a long time is a study that was published in 2012 in Psychology Today. It's an article written by Andrew Newberg and Mark Waltman. More and more, the psychological information that's coming out in the printed page is confirming what Solomon said in Proverbs. You remember the text we're reading? Pleasant words are sweet like what? Honeycomb. They bring joy to the soul, and they bring health to the what? Bones. What effect do negative words have on the immune system? In other words, let's suppose you feel quite criticized. You feel unaccepted. You feel your work is not appreciated. What does that do on the immune system to a worker, to somebody in an institution, to somebody in a church? The author says, if I were going to put you in an MRI scanner, if they flash negative words across the scanner, you'd see a sudden release of dozens of stress-producing hormones and neurotransmitters. These chemicals immediately interrupt the normal functioning of your brain, impairing logic, reason, language processing, and communication.
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5: I praise God because I was a slave. It controlled my time. It took my money. It, at the end of the day, it had to be part of my day. It was like I associated it with comfort. It was almost emotional, but I was addicted. I'm going to be sharing something very personal with you and making a confession. You've heard it said before, confession is good for the soul, but very bad for the reputation. And that may be the case today. But your pastor was addicted and involved in substance abuse for over 30 years. Now, you think I'm kidding. But I had a very serious problem with an addiction to ice cream. Now, when I get done, you describe, you let me know what you think, that if it fits the definition. Now, I don't know exactly when it began, but I know it started a long time ago. And my substance abuse started innocently enough, and I want to make it clear right from the beginning, I am not saying that ice cream is a sin. Is that clear? But it got to the place where it was for me. The Bible says in 1 Corinthians 10:31, therefore, whether you eat or whether you drink, do all to the glory of God. And I certainly was not doing it to the glory of God. Now, I don't know if any of you remember a day where years ago they had an ice cream man that would go up and down the neighborhood, and a bell would ring and a song would play. I don't remember what the song is. Anyone remember the Good Humor Man? Do you have happy memories on those hot summer days, and you'd hear that music? It was like the gates of heaven had opened up, right? And you'd hear that music playing, and this little white truck would come out, and all the kids would crowd into certain set spots in the street and just about throw themselves in front of this vehicle. And he would step out, and usually he was friendly. And there in the truck, he had his dried ice. It was always so amazing to me. He showed me a piece of the dried ice and the fog billowing out. And he'd pull out these exotic treats. And I remember some of my favorites were, they had one called a rainbow rocket. It was a double popsicle. It had two sticks that went up through it. You could break it in half and share it with a friend. So I often would split a rainbow rocket. I'm sure it was full of colors and chemicals and things, but it was delicious. It's probably all corn syrup. They had another one that was orange with vanilla inside. It was an orange popsicle with vanilla. Anyone? They still make those. But it goes way back, and I remember that it was so important to me, I couldn't understand why my grandmother would not give me 10 or 25 cents, that's all it was back then, every day. And she said, it's a treat, you can't have it every day. And I'm ashamed to tell you that I vividly remember stealing money from my grandmother. This is one of my earliest memories. She hung her black leather purse over the doorknob of her bedroom. And inside her purse, she had another little purse that had one of those very difficult snaps on it that you had to twist. It was the change purse. And she caught me one day. I don't know how many times I did it, but more than once. That's where my life of crime began. It was for ice cream money. You see? And then I went to live with Dad, and that's when it really started to get serious. In Florida, we actually had, I know you don't think of Miami Beach having milkmen, but we had a milkman. And I looked it up online to see they're still in business. The company was called MacArthur Dairy. And they would bring the milk to the door, and my stepmother would fill out a form. And it wasn't every day, but like every other day, he would bring the order. But this was really neat. In Miami Beach, the milkmen not only brought milk, they brought fresh squeezed Tropicana orange juice in a jar, a glass jar. And they would squeeze it that day, and you'd get fresh orange juice. And they brought ice cream. Now, we always knew when he was coming, because you can't leave your ice cream out on the porch for very long. And I was living with my dad and my stepmother and my stepbrother. My brother was sick, and I was struggling during those years. One of the treats for me was I would take a half a pint of ice cream and pour in Tropicana orange juice and mix it all. It reminded me of those orange things the Good Humor Man had. It was really good. But it got to where my stepmother started saying, "Who ate all the ice cream?" Because I was eating all of the ice cream. I mean, I started doing it every day. And I really enjoyed it. It was the highlight of my day. But then things really turned from bad to worse because summer came and I needed to find a job. And guess where I got a job? I got a job working at Baskin Robbins. Karen and I were in Miami Beach. Not too long ago, I took her by, tried to find where the old ice cream shop was, and I guess it's not there anymore in Lincoln Mall. But I worked at 31 Flavors, and the owner was Lee Scott. And I remember when he hired me, I was only like 14, 15 years old. And I said, when he was hiring me, I said, "Now, I'm just wondering, are we allowed to eat the product?" He said, "No problem." He says, "You can eat as much as you want. You'll get tired of it." I never even got close to getting tired of it. Now, you know, Baskin-Robbins is called 31, not because they've got 31 flavors. They guarantee having 31 flavors in the store at any given time. They have hundreds of flavors, and we had new flavors rotating in all the time. And I'm not kidding you, I would eat a pralines and cream banana split for lunch, and then I'd have a hot fudge mocha sundae for dinner. And it's amazing when you're a teenager what you can do to yourself. And you feel indestructible. But I really was. It was getting bad. I mean, I ate a lot of ice cream. And the problem was, I was not only now a user, I was a dealer. But I worked there until I ran away from home. And then it was hit and miss on the road for a little while with ice cream. But even when I moved up into the mountains in a cave, no refrigeration, obviously. It very long way to town, grueling hike, but it was the desert. Back then, they had Thrifty's drugstores everywhere. I don't see Thrifty's drugstore is evidently out of business. I don't know if you can still get Thrifty's ice cream, but in all their drugstores, they had an ice cream counter. Do you remember? Well, I'm not kidding. Do any of you remember when it was a nickel a scoop? And you could get a triple scoop for 15 cents. Go try and find that. But when you're living in a cave in a desert and you've got no refrigeration, the highlight for me was to go panhandle and see if I could get 15 cents. I would beg on the street and say, could I please have 15 cents for something to eat? I didn't tell them what I was going to eat. But it's true, I would spend my last 15 cents on ice cream. And I remember, I wasn't the only one. A lot of the street people, it was a big deal. And there were others that were living in the desert. Most of them lived in the First Valley. I live way back in the canyon. And I remember I was hanging out on the street one day with my friends, and some kid had walked out of Thrifty's with a triple scoop of ice cream. And he wasn't paying attention, and the ice cream guy at the counter, you know, when, at Thrifty's, when you got your ice cream, the same guy that worked the cash register, he worked the counter, and he didn't always know what to do with ice cream. And so he didn't press that first scoop, has to get pressed down into the cone, or it can become detached. And he had a triple scoop, and this kid walked out on the street, and he turned, and the thing fell off the cone. But it landed, not flat, it landed still intact with three scoops, like the tower pieces, sticking straight up. And the kid began to cry, and the parents, oh, come on in, we'll get you another one. And they walked in the store. I'm standing there with my friends, and we're looking at that. And I said, you know, only part of that hit the ground. Kid didn't even lick it yet. And if he did lick it, the part he licked is the part on the ground. The other stuff is still good. And while we were processing that, before I could act on my thought, my friend Richie got down on all fours, and he began to eat the ice cream off the street like that. Really, I didn't do it. But I thought about it because I thought, that's some perfectly good ice cream that's going to waste right now. And I was mad that Richie did it first. Because I really had it pretty bad. And I wouldn't just eat one triple thing of ice cream. I would eat one when I arrived to town, and then later in the day I'd get another one before I went up the hill. And that would have to last me. You know, I used to wonder, why was it so important to me? And I later found that there was a study. And believe it or not, there's medical research. Journal of Clinical Investigation. This is a study done in 2011. A team of researchers led by Lucas van Andenhove, University of Belgium. They were publishing images of brain activity during times of sadness, and they had 12 volunteers that had their brain scanned with an MRI and also agreed to have a feeding tube put into their stomach. Then they were shown images and played some neutral or sad music and shown neutral or sad images, and then they would rate how they felt on a scale of 1 to 9, and when they were feeling sad, they would then inject in their stomachs a solution. Some of them got a salt solution. They didn't know what was going in their stomach. Some of them would get a fat solution that would be similar to what you would find in ice cream. And then they would evaluate them afterward. And they found out in almost every case, those who were sad after being given the fatty solution, it says the effect was significant in a pharmacological sense. The fatty solution reduced the intensity of sad emotions by almost half, which is about as much as any prescription antidepressant can achieve. And so you were wondering why you thought ice cream was comfort food. They've finally done research to say that it actually does work as an antidepressant. So I guess you could say I was addicted to antidepressants. But it came in the form of Haagen-Dazs. And it was pretty serious.

eat a half a quart. And then even after I moved into the hills in Kovalo and I got baptized, this is when it, I think, got really serious. You know, when you give up your addictions and you only got a few left, you overcompensate. And as I gave up the drugs and the smoking and the drinking, all I had left was the ice cream. Then you really go overboard. And I remember living up in Kovalo. I would quote the Bible and I'd say, God is taking us to a land flowing with milk and honey. God believes in ice cream. This is heavenly food. I mean, why would he say that he's going to take them to a land of milk and honey? And then I went to the store and I found Haagen-Dazs honey vanilla. I said, praise the Lord. This is biblical. And I had scripture for it. But, you know, there's a verse that says, if you found honey, Proverbs 25:16, have you found honey? Eat only as much as you need, lest you be filled with it and vomit. Some things that are good, that are meant to be a treat, that God would bless, you can do to excess. Now, this is a very important principle of what I'm sharing with you today. And I know you're laughing, and I'm meaning for you to, and some of what I'm saying is tongue-in-cheek, but I'm sharing this odyssey with you because it relates to real life. What I'm sharing with you is true. I'm not making this up. I mean, I was addicted. Now, I'm embarrassed to tell you this, but when I traveled and I stayed at a hotel, one of the first things I'd do is I'd find out, where's a 7-Eleven? When I was going to a hotel to do a meeting, and Bonnie said, well, they've got a shuttle that goes to the airport. I said, well, I'm going to need a rental car. Well, you won't need it. I said, well, you know, I might need to get something to eat. And, well, you know what I was thinking? Hotel was too far away from ice cream. It was at this conference center. And I needed a car so I could get ice cream. And then when I realized that here I had rented a car and Amazing Facts supporters were paying for me to have a rental car so I could get ice cream, I felt guilty, and so I refunded the money, and it occurred to me that ice cream cost me $35 a pint. I'm not kidding. It was that bad. Only once or twice did I order room service. $8 for ice cream. And then you want to tip the person who brings it. Because I'd tell them, please hurry, because they'd bring it to you all melted, and then it's no good. And I realized this is just starting to, this has gone too far. I thought, I got a problem. And so I started praying about it. I said, Lord, I got to stop eating ice cream. Certainly anything that is preoccupying my day. You know, my father was an alcoholic, and I think I've got that nature. My father would plan his day around alcohol. When he made lunch appointments, he wouldn't just take a person to a restaurant because he liked the food. The restaurant had to first and foremost have alcohol. Then he'd figure out what else they had. And then after work, he'd stop at the bar. And if he went on vacation, it had to be somewhere where there was a bar. And if he went on a fishing trip or if he went racing or whatever he did, there was always the ice chest with alcohol. His whole life, that was just had to be there in the picture. And I was realizing ice cream was doing that to me. I'd get on TV in front of everybody, preach about the health message, do a back handspring, and then go home and eat a pint of Haagen-Dazs. Yes, sometimes I'd eat a whole pint. The average American eats 42 pints of ice cream a year. I was eating about 120. I'm not exaggerating. And then I'd go to the doctor. He'd say, Doug, cholesterol looks good. Blood pressure okay. I'd say, not bothering me. And I had all these rationalizations. But I knew I was addicted. How do you know? Because I couldn't stop. I'd spend my last 15 cents on ice cream. You know, Jesus talks about this where he said, woe to you, scribes and Pharisees, hypocrites. You devour widows' houses, and for a pretense you make long prayers. In Luke 11, woe to you lawyers, for you load men with burdens hard to bear, and you yourselves do not touch the burdens with one of your fingers. So I'd preach a sermon on gaining the victory over sin when I was a slave.

0: The reason I picked this subject, and I prayed about this, I thank the Lord wanted me to talk to you about this. The same dynamics that I struggle with are real in our lives on something that is a lot more serious. Some people, maybe it's not ice cream. Maybe it's alcohol. There are people that go to church and they go through the motions of being a Christian and they've got an addiction to shopping. They can't control it. They do it for comfort. It could be some drug. Some people sit at the computer and they're addicted to other things. It might be pornography. And it's like you live a secret life. There's a lot of different ways that it plays out. Jesus doesn't just come to save us in our sin. He comes to save us from our sin, and he can. And you'll have a peace and a joy when he does that's unlike anything you can imagine. Romans 6, verse 12. This was our memory verse. Therefore, do not let sin reign. Now, God didn't say that we're never going to stumble and fall. He says, if any man sin, we have an advocate with the Father. What he does say, though, is sin should not reign over you in your mortal body, that you should obey it in its lusts. And do not present your members as instruments of unrighteousness to sin, but present yourself to God as being one alive from the dead, and your members as instruments of righteousness. For sin shall not have dominion over you, for you are not under law, but under grace. Jump down to verse 17 in Romans 6. But God be thanked that though you were slaves of sin, you obeyed from the heart that form of doctrine to which you were delivered. And having been set free from sin, you became slaves of righteousness. I speak in human terms because of the weakness of your flesh. For just as you presented your members as slaves of uncleanness and lawlessness, leading to more lawlessness, so now present your members as slaves to righteousness for holiness. And he goes on to say in verse 23, for the wages of sin is death, but the gift of God is eternal life through Jesus Christ our Lord. You know, if you look up higher in the same chapter, Paul says in 1 Corinthians chapter 10, all things are lawful for me, but not all things are expedient. You might even find something that inherently may not be bad, but it is out of balance in your life. And it's taking up your time. Some people, they are addicted to a TV program. I know it's hard for us to understand it. Sometimes the things that tempt you may not tempt me. You might laugh at what was a problem for me. So, you got a problem? I don't understand it. But it's not your problem. It was my problem. Who knows why? But those same people, I know people that are Christians. A lot of them. And at a certain time, every day, they've got to be where a TV is, or they tape it, and they've got to watch a soap opera, because they've gotten sucked into this artificial... Now, I laugh at that. I cannot understand how people will look at these actors going through these bizarre things on TV, saying, oh no, was it with her? Yes, it's with her. Oh, but did you kill him? No, I killed... And they're going, oh, they're crying, and they're watching all this. I've tried to give Bible studies to people who got the soap opera on. They say, oh, just a minute. Oh. And I can't understand it. But it gets a hold of them. And their lives revolve around that program, As My Stomach Turns, or whatever it's called. And it takes over their life. And for most people, it's not an issue. Now, I don't know what your pet temptation is. We're all different. Some of you are Peter, some are James, some are John, some are Mary, some are Martha. The devil knows what it is. And he wants to get a hold of you so that it controls you, so it becomes the defining influence in your life, instead of Jesus being the one who's in control of your life. And at some point, the first step is you got to, like I did, you got to say, this is out of control. I got a problem. And Lord, I need your help. And it's not a good witness. You know, when up in the hills near our cabin, we've got a few trees that are nice-looking trees. And I was out walking one day, and I remember seeing that this poison oak vine was beginning to go up a rather picturesque oak tree up there in the hills. And I didn't think much of it. Now, usually poison oak, it just kind of crawls along the ground. It's not very big, or it might get up in the manzanita bushes a little bit. But they are vines, And unencumbered, they will continue to grow, and they get pretty massive. And a few years later, I went walking by that same tree, and I noticed that the poison oak vine had wrapped around and was going up into the tree, and it was creating a lot of weight on the branches, taking over the whole lower half of this very big, majestic oak tree, which normally would be very strong and independent. And I realized that something had to be done, or when the snow came, the weight was going to take that tree down. All it took was chainsaw and one cut, and I knew it would die. Even though I made the cut, the vine was still hanging there. But I wasn't worried anymore, because once I knew I made the cut, it was going to die. And sure enough, as time went by, the vine rotted, it blew out of the tree, and the tree continued to flourish and stand strong. Some of us know we've got tendrils, and they start small in our lives, but they'll continue to grow and wrap themselves around your life and start sapping the strength and distracting your energy and your time from what God wants you to do. Now, I'll interpret your silence to mean that maybe the Holy Spirit is speaking to you, and you know that there's things in your life that are out of balance. It may be something that as outwardly as harmless as ice cream. It may be something more serious. It might be a serious substance abuse or practice or relationship that is unhealthy. And you need to say, Lord, I can't do this without your help. And you come to Jesus and you confess that you need supernatural intervention, and the Lord can give you the victory, and you will rejoice. And it is so nice when you can look back and say, free at last, thank God Almighty, I'm free at last. It is so nice to know that thing doesn't have dominion over you anymore. It's not controlling and defining your life. He wants you to have that freedom and that experience.
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3: 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When Susan's and Michael's whirlwind relationship led to a wedding, they had no idea how hard married life could be. 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
5: The Bible says in 1 Thessalonians chapter 4, verse 16 and 17, that someday soon the Lord Himself will descend from heaven with a shout. And then those of us that are ready will be caught up to meet the Lord in the air. I do a lot of traveling, and some time ago I was in an airport waiting for my connecting flight. And the announcement came over the speakers that it's now time to board. And as I stood in line getting ready to go to the counter and hand the lady my ticket and get on the plane, I looked to my left and I saw a young man sitting on a seat, and he was sound asleep. And I thought to myself, this is probably his flight, and if he doesn't wake up, he's going to miss it. So I walked over there and I gave him a gentle kick in the leg, and I looked at him and I said, is this your flight? We're boarding. And so he woke up and he said, oh yes, thank you very much. I don't want to miss the plane. As I thought about that, I thought about heaven, and I thought about Jesus coming down from heaven to get his people, and how important it is that we don't sleep because of the sins of this world, and that we miss our flight. 1 Thessalonians chapter 4, verses 16 and 17 say that someday soon the Lord himself shall descend from heaven with a shout, with the voice of the archangel, and with the trumpet of God, and the dead in Christ shall rise first. Then we who are alive and remain shall be caught up together with them in the clouds to meet the Lord in the air, and so shall we ever be with the Lord. Dear friend, we cannot afford to miss this flight because we've been sleeping in sin, following the ways of this world. May God help us to be ready for heaven when Jesus comes. You have just heard his voice from the Bible today.
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7: Make a joyful noise unto the Lord, all ye lands. Serve the Lord with gladness. Come before his presence with singing. Know ye that the Lord, he is God. It is he that hath made us, and not we ourselves. We are his people, and the sheep of his pasture. Enter into his gates with thanksgiving, and into his courts with praise. Be thankful unto him, and bless his name. For the Lord is good, his mercy is everlasting, and his truth endureth to all generations.
6: Psalm 128.
8: Blessed is everyone that feareth the Lord, that walketh in his ways. For thou shalt eat the labor of thine hands. Happy shalt thou be, and it shall be well with thee. Thy wife shall be as a fruitful vine by the sides of thine house, thy children like olive plants round about thy table. Behold, that thus shall the man be blessed that feareth the Lord. The Lord shall bless thee out of Zion, and thou shalt see the good of Jerusalem all the days of thy life. Yea, thou shalt see thy children's children, and peace upon Israel.
9: Love your enemies. 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Do good to them that hate you. And pray for them which despitefully use you and persecute you.
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12: Now a look at your evening weather on Columbia Christian Talk Radio. Intermittent clouds today with a high near 83 and lows around 61. Intermittent clouds tomorrow with a high of 79 and lows around 64. For your Saturday, rain with a high near 72 and lows around 67. And for Sunday, thunderstorms with a high near 80 and lows around 62. That's your evening weather on Columbia Christian Talk Radio.
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14: Today on The Voice of Prophecy, I'm going to pick up a subject that we've talked about before, and I'm going to tell you about a single tweet, as in a Twitter tweet, a single tweet that told a much bigger story than the tweeter probably intended. And wouldn't you know it, her story might just be your story. So I don't think you're going to want to miss this.

0: Okay, right at the top of today's program, I'm going to admit it. I love social media, and I probably spend way too much time on Twitter. Actually, I used to spend a lot of time on Facebook, too, but then I eventually ditched Facebook because, well, number one, they kept changing the terms of service and the privacy settings, and number two, I just couldn't keep up with Facebook. I mean, every night when I got home, my inbox would be stuffed full of messages from people who wanted me to explain a Bible verse or help them solve an ethical problem or do something that you just can't do in a paragraph or two. And because I couldn't get back to everybody, people started to get irritated. So I just shut it down. And now today, I'm Facebook free. I broke the chains and walked away from Facebook. But Twitter? Well, I have to admit, I still kind of have a problem with Twitter. Now, most days I can keep up with it, and I don't have to respond to all the questions that come in, and the Twitter crowd kind of seems to understand that you don't always get a response. So, I'm still in Twitter, I like Twitter, but I'll admit Twitter is the Wild West, and kids, if you're listening, pay attention to what I'm about to say. Just remember this, whatever you post in Twitter, whatever you put in Instagram, that goes out to the whole world, and once it's out there on the web, it stays there forever. And if you're okay with that, fine. But don't forget, everybody sees it, and it never goes away. And frankly, that's okay with me. I can live with that. I understand that what I say goes everywhere, and I understand that it could be misunderstood. But what's interesting to me is the way some people read what you put online, and they think you said it to them personally, as if you were actually thinking about them when you said it, even if you've never met this person. Even if you had no idea they were even following you on Twitter. Look, I'll give you an example, something that happened a few months ago, and I think it's probably safe to talk about this now because the person who tweeted me actually pulled it down a couple of hours later, and so you can't go back to my Twitter feed and figure out who it was. So this is now entirely anonymous. You might remember, here, let me set the stage. Here's how it happened. You might remember early in 2014 that Eric Lawson died. And if you don't remember that, if that name doesn't ring a bell, it should ring a bell because he was the Marlboro man back in the 1970s. And now that I told you that, most of you over the age of 40 can suddenly see this guy, right? The good-looking, rugged cowboy out on the range, cooking over a fire, watching the sunset. And then this voice breaks into the commercial and tells you what the magic of being a cowboy is all about. You remember the ads now? Is it coming back to mind? Come to where the flavor is. Come to Marlboro Country. Now, I can't do it like their narrator did it. That's my best version. Come to Marlboro Country. Now, if you're under 40, you probably don't remember this. And for sure, you won't remember when smoking was mainstream and even the Flintstones were doing commercials for Winston cigarettes, if you can believe it. Now, if you don't believe that, just go look it up on YouTube. It'll blow you away. I mean, it's Barney Rubble selling cigarettes saying, Winston tastes good like a cigarette should. And anyway, I'm getting off topic. Aaron Lawson comes from that generation, and he just died in 2014. And what did he die from? Any guesses? Any wild guesses? He died from COPD, chronic obstructive pulmonary disease. That is a smoking-related illness. So surprise, surprise, Mr. Lawson died from smoking. Actually, he made it to the age of 72, which isn't too bad, but we still know it was his smoking habit that got him in the end. Now, to Mr. Lawson's credit, he actually came out against smoking. And if I remember this correctly, he did anti-smoking commercials that were actually a parody of the Marlboro ads. In the end, he knew smoking was bad for you, so he did something about it. He tried to turn the attitudes around. He tried to convince people to stop smoking. I don't know if you can find that parody on YouTube somewhere. Maybe it's out there because pretty much everything in the universe now ends up on YouTube somewhere. It's worth a look if you can find it. But the bottom line is this. Eric Lawson is dead, and his smoking killed him. And the day they made the announcement, I sent out a tweet. Now, I confess, maybe I was a little bit insensitive. My wife will tell you that's a distinct possibility. I can be insensitive, but here's what I tweeted. Guess what killed the Marlboro man? And then I posted a link to the news story. Now, frankly, I thought that was pretty clever in my own little way, and I thought that since we all know now that smoking kills you, it was no big deal. But obviously, I stepped on somebody's toes because I got a response in just a few minutes. Actually, I got more than one response, but one tweet was really interesting. One person actually tweeted back that what killed Eric Lawson was, quote, the stress of being judged by fellow Christians. That's why I smoke, brother. That's what the tweet said. Now, I have no idea what prompted that response. And the problem with Twitter is that 140 characters don't really give you any context for what people are saying. So maybe it was a joke. Maybe it was a flippant remark. Or it might have been somebody who suffered a lot of criticism at the hands of so-called Christians. And if that's true, if that's what happened, I do want to apologize. I wasn't personal. I wasn't thinking about you. And when it comes to living with criticism, I get that. I mean, I completely get living with criticism. I can understand how tiring that is because there's not a single week goes by when I don't get a whole bunch of critical letters in the mail. I mean, there's always something I say that steps on somebody's toes, and you'd be amazed at how many people tell me every single week I'm on my way to hell, or that I'm horrible at what I do, or if I were smarter or better looking or more cultured, I probably would be a better person. And no doubt about it, I have lots of room for improvement. But you would be surprised at some of the mail I get. In fact, sometimes it gets really personal, and sometimes people even chicken out and they won't even bother to sign their name. So, yeah, I get it. I know what it's like to live under a microscope. I know what it feels like when people think that your life is their business. So on that front, if that's what drove that tweet, if you've been living under the constant surveillance of a bunch of busybodies who love to tell you that you're doing things wrong, then yeah, you know what? I get it, and I'm sorry. I mean, you've been struggling with who knows what, and you're tired of people telling you that you're doing life wrong. And so when you see a preacher telling the world on Twitter that smoking killed the Marlboro Man, and maybe you actually still happen to be smoking, I guess you might feel like my tweet was a sermon directed at you. And so for the record, here in front of the world, it wasn't. I don't know you. I don't think we've ever met. And the reason I pointed out that smoking killed the Marlboro Man is that I will always be in the business of telling people that smoking kills you. This is not God's will for your life. And if preachers stop preaching because somebody's doing what they're preaching about, well, there would never, ever be another sermon. You know, I don't mean it personally, but it is my job to tell people when something is killing them. And with smoking, I don't think we're waiting for the jury to come back. I don't think it could be any clearer. Now, does that mean that I don't understand what it's like to struggle with a habit? Well, actually, as a matter of fact, I do. Everybody struggles with something. And the truth is, in my younger years, I actually smoked. I did it. I know what this is about. And I have all kinds of sympathy for people who struggle with destructive habits. I understand the reasons that people fall back on these habits. But it doesn't mean you're stuck with it. It doesn't mean you don't have a choice. And it doesn't mean that God can't give you something better. So here's what I'm going to do. I'm going to take a break, and I'll come back in a minute, because what I really want to look at, and I'm sorry I'm picking on one tweet, but this really fascinates me because it underlines this widespread tendency we have to just pass the buck all the time and blame other people. And this goes so much deeper than smoking or any one particular thing. So after the break, what I really want to do is look at this idea that other people are to blame for our own destructive habits and decisions. Is that really how the universe works? And to what extent can you pin blame on other people? I don't think you're going to want to miss this, so don't you go away. I'm coming right back.
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0: I don't know if you remember the church lady back in the 80s on Saturday Night Live, and frankly, I'm kind of hoping you don't remember the church lady because it's not really the best material for a Christian mind, but if you do happen to remember the church lady, it was this character played by Dana Carvey, a church lady who loved to pin the blame for everything on Satan. Now, honestly, I thought the sketch was in bad taste, even though I wasn't even a Christian at the time, and frankly, I still think a lot of SNL is just bad taste and cheap laughs. But if you remember the church lady, she was always asking, who made you sin? And she would say, could it be Satan? And it kind of seemed like Dana Carvey was rushing in where angels fear to tread. He was making fun of the whole idea that there are dark influences at work in this world. He was making light of a very serious subject. But inadvertently, he was also raising an important point. I mean, to what extent can you blame someone else for the things you do? A few weeks ago, I saw a tweet from someone who said, the reason they smoke is because of the stress caused by the Christians who judge them. So, is there any merit to that idea? I mean, can Christians cause people stress? Yeah, they can. I would love to pretend that Christians are always the nicest people in the world, but sometimes Christians can be absolutely horrible. I mean, they can really hurt your feelings. They can meddle, they can gossip, they can turn on you, they can humiliate you, they can make you wish you'd never joined the church. And that's the truth. And the reason it's true is because Christians are human beings. They have not achieved perfection, even though some of them appear to think they have. They haven't become God, even though some of them behave like they have. They're just average people with the same faults as you and me, trying to learn more about God and trying to follow Him more closely. And honestly, some of them just fail, and some of them are just so nasty they leave behind a long trail of victims, people whose feelings are crushed. So, could that be stressful? Yeah, it is stressful. I was saying just before the break that it happens to me. I get these nasty, nasty letters from people who are forever trying to set me right. And while I've got pretty thick skin, I'd be lying if I told you it never got to me. Because I'm a human being too, and sometimes my feelings get hurt. Sometimes it makes me wonder what right strangers have to get so personal. So, the question is not really whether or not people are going to act like jerks. You can count on that. That is going to happen. The real question is what you do with it. You know, one of the things that I really like about the Bible, one of the things I really take comfort in is the fact that Jesus had a really rough home life. At least, that's the way the Gospels tell it. If anybody was ever misunderstood, if anybody was ever abused unnecessarily, if anybody was ever raked over the coals, you got to admit, it's Jesus. I mean, just think about the stuff he had to live through. When he showed up at the synagogue in Nazareth, in his own hometown, they took him out to the edge of a cliff and they tried to toss him off. His own people tried to kill him. And why? Because he told the truth. And when it was time for the annual Feast of Tabernacles, the Gospel of John tells us that his own family, his own brothers were mocking him and daring him to go to the festival and perform his miracles publicly. They taunted him. I mean, just listen to this. This is in John chapter 7. Now, the Jews' Feast of Booths was at hand. This is John 7, verse 2. Now, the Jews' Feast of Booths was at hand. So his brothers said to him, leave here and go to Judea, that your disciples also may see the works you are doing. For no one works in secret if he seeks to be known openly. If you do these things, show yourself to the world. Now, that almost sounds like they're trying to help Jesus, like trying to launch his ministry. But listen to the next verse in verse 5. It says, for not even his brothers believed in him. Now, let that sink in. I mean, really think about this. It says, not even his brothers, which kind of makes it sound like nobody believed him, not even his brothers. So, you know, Jesus understands rejection. You know that he knows what it feels like. And he had people lie about him, and he had people say some really rude things about him. In fact, they even said he was possessed at one point. They twisted his words, and eventually, they killed him. So, I think it's pretty safe to say that Jesus understands what it's like to live with people. He gets what it's like to live under constant surveillance, to live with constant criticism. I remember this poem a preacher friend of mine used to recite before I lost him to cancer some years ago. He used to say, Sean, to live with the saints in heaven, that will be glory. To live with them here on earth, that's another story. So you can see, rude people, hurtful people, that's nothing new. And if every one of us were to take a long, hard look at ourselves, I think we'd find that everybody's guilty. I mean, who hasn't said something hurtful? Who hasn't been rude? Who hasn't been thoughtless? It's just a part of who we are, unfortunately, and if we were to suddenly rid the world of all the people who had ever hurt someone, the planet would be empty. I'd be gone, you'd be gone, not a single survivor. So, it's not a matter of if someone's going to be judgmental. It's not a matter of if somebody's going to hurt you. You can count on that. I mean, if you live anywhere past early childhood, this is going to happen. And I'm not trying to minimize how much this hurts. What I'm really driving at is what you're supposed to do with this. I mean, how do you handle it? If your method of dealing with stress is smoking, then you really need to assess what you're doing, because the solution for being hurt is not self-destruction. I know that's what we do. I know that some people seem to punish themselves when someone else hurts them. But if you smoke, or whatever your habit is, if you do that to deal with the stress of other people, if that's your way of dealing with feeling judged, then you got to have to think about what you're allowing those people to do. I mean, not only were they hurtful, but now you're letting those same people destroy your life, and quite literally. And yes, I believe that God will absolutely hold people accountable for the way they treat you. You can count on that. Everybody faces a reckoning. In fact, according to the book of Ezekiel, even the devil gets destroyed because of his role in making your life miserable. God understands. He knows what people do, and he knows what effect it's having on you. In fact, God is quite explicit about the fact that he sees you and he knows what you're dealing with. In Psalm 56, verse 8, the Bible says, "You keep track of all my sorrows. You have collected all my tears in your bottle. You have recorded each one in your book." In other words, God sees it all. There's not a single moment, there's not a single hurtful incident, there's not a single tear you shed that God does not notice. And one day, he says, he's going to set the record straight. And I'll come back after a quick break to tell you all about that. But right now, just grab a pen and paper and get ready to jot down some really important information, because we have got a phenomenal offer for you. And then I'll come right back.
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0: And we're back from the break. And just before we took that break to tell you about our Discover Bible School, I was talking about the way that self-professing Christians can really hurt people when they insist on meddling, when they try to recreate people in their own image instead of leaving them alone with God and letting God recreate us in His image. And we were talking about the fact that God doesn't miss one such hurtful incident. He watches it. He sees it happen. And we know biblically, he will hold people accountable for the damage they do to others. So you don't have to worry about that. You don't have to worry about whether or not God saw it. He did. And just before the break, we saw in the book of Psalm, Psalm 56, that every one of your tears has been collected in God's bottle. Every incident written in his book, God knows it happened. So you can leave what happened with God. You can leave those hurtful people with God. He knows the best way to their hearts, and he knows the best way to deal with them. So leave those people behind for a moment, and let's talk about you. Let's talk about how you're going to respond when somebody causes damage in your life, when somebody causes you undue stress, when somebody hurts you. Go all the way back to the Garden of Eden. go back to that time when Adam and Eve ate the fruit, something they knew they shouldn't do. And you'll notice they tried to pin the blame on somebody else. That's human nature. Adam said, what, me eat the fruit? Not my fault, God. It's my wife's fault. It's this woman you gave me. So he blames Eve and he blames God. And God goes to Eve, is this true? And Eve says, well, it's not really me. The devil made me do it. And of course, in a way, the devil was responsible. I mean, he suggested the sin and he told a lie and coerced. He didn't coerce, but he influenced people to do the wrong thing. And yet you'll notice in God's opinion, that doesn't justify what they did. You might be able to point to a negative influence in your life. You might be able to point to extenuating circumstances, and those might be very real, and God will understand. But at the same time, at the end of the day, you are still responsible for you. And when you turn to destructive habits to deal with stress, when you kill yourself slowly, I mean, let's be honest about what's happening. When you kill yourself slowly in order to deal with unhealthy relationships, you're actually giving those people a bigger win than they were even trying for. Not only did they get to you emotionally, which can be physically damaging all by itself, but now you are heaping all sorts of additional abuse on your own body. And in the long run, you're the one who's making things worse. You're the one who's taking matters one step further. You're the one who's actually driving in the coffin nail. And so, yeah, I get it. I mean, there does come a point when you just don't care anymore. You don't care if it kills you. All you know is that it's easing the pain right now. So some people turn to smoking, other people drink, some people medicate themselves with junk food, but I'm telling you, there are better ways to cope. You don't have to let these people win. You don't have to let them ruin every last corner of your life. I mean, first of all, just remember, again, God is keeping track. We've already seen that. Psalm 56, right? Every tear you've shed, it's all been recorded. He knows. And he knows what other people did. And if you read the book of Revelation chapter 21, it's one of my favorite passages, you'll see God actually promises he will personally wipe away your tears. Right? It says it in Revelation 21 verse 4. He will wipe away every tear from their eyes. Death shall be no more. Neither shall there be mourning, nor crying, nor pain anymore. So you know that God sees it. You know that he cares. But at the same time, for right now, as we wait for Jesus to come, you have a life to live, and that life is yours. It doesn't belong to anybody else. And it's time to stop letting other people take the wheel. It's time to stop giving control of your life to others. This is your life. God gave it to you as a gift. Forget what other people think. It only matters what God thinks. And honestly, if you're giving the wheel to other people, if you're letting them drive, you're not being faithful with the gift that God gave you. I mean, just listen to what Paul writes in 1 Corinthians 6, verse 19. Do you not know that your body is a temple of the Holy Spirit within you, whom you have from God? You are not your own, for you were bought with a price. So glorify God in your body. I mean, look, I don't really need to preach. It's not really in the 21st century. We know which habits are killing us, and it's time to go and get the help you need. Your doctor knows all sorts of ways you could get on top of this. You don't have to fight alone. We live in a world where all kinds of people are willing to help you. But first, you have to stop making excuses and realize your life is a gift from God to you. This is yours. There's only one life, and it's up to you how it goes from now on. You see, God intends for you to be a gift from him to the whole world, but for that to happen, you're going to have to take the wheel. You're going to have to realize this is just you and God. Those destructive habits are no way to handle God's property. That's no way to treat a gift from the Creator. And you'll notice, when Jesus was abused, he didn't speak a word. Right? It cost God a huge price to buy you. That price was high, and Jesus didn't argue, he didn't speak a word, he didn't fight back, he didn't even hold what we did against us. In fact, he went all the way to the cross to give you the gift of this life. Now, I know this is a lot of talking on the heels of a single tweet. Never did I ever imagine that I could fill a whole show with 140 characters, but this really triggered a lot of thinking on my part. You just can't say that you have to destroy yourself because of what other people do. If that's how you approach life, they will keep destroying you until they bury you way too young. And even worse, the years you did have, Those people stole those from you too because you lived those years in misery. And I know I didn't even come close to addressing this whole issue. And maybe I actually frustrated some people more than I helped, so maybe I should dedicate a whole show one of these days to explaining God's plan for beating a destructive habit. I'll have to work on that. But I do know it doesn't have to be this way. And please, folks, if you're going to call yourself a Christian, if that's how you're going to present yourself to the world, then please, please, please just leave people alone. Most people are grown-ups. They know if they're doing something wrong. You're not really helping them by bringing it up all the time. You know, some people I talk to are actually afraid to go to church because they can't take it anymore. They can't handle all the well-meaning but unwanted advice, all the pointers that people like to give, all the wisdom they love to share. I mean, shouldn't there be one place where people can just go and be in the presence of God? Can't there be one place where you don't have to put on a show? Believe me, if it's a Bible-believing, Bible-preaching church, people will get all the correction they need from the pulpit. And from the pulpit, you're not singling anybody out. It's just the Word of God, and it will land where it needs to. But then after that service is over, don't you think it would be nice to remember that all have sinned and come short of the glory of God? I mean, wouldn't it be nice just to work on ourselves? We need to quit trying to fix each other, especially when people aren't asking for it. You and I don't have what it takes to fix people. And honestly, don't you have enough problems of your own? Maybe after the service, we should just let the world know and show that we are Christians by our love. Now, that doesn't mean we excuse sin. Doesn't mean anything goes. But it does mean that you have to give people space so that it's just them and God and not them and you. Now, if you are struggling with a habit, please get some help. Talk to your pastor. Talk to your doctor. Talk to someone you can trust. And if you don't have that, well, come to our website and sign up for the Discover Bible School. We can put you in touch with people who actually care. They might not have all the answers. They might let you down from time to time, but you will have someone who cares, and that means something. You don't have to go this alone. God has all sorts of people who are not only willing to help, they have lived through the same thing. They're not perfect. They're plugging their way through life like you are, but they have seen firsthand how God can help. But the really important thing right now, make the decision to step up and claim this rich, full life that God is offering you. I have come to set the captives free, Jesus said, which means that his gift really can be yours. I'm Sean Boonstra. Thanks for listening to The Voice of Prophecy.
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0: 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Here's Dr. Gary Chapman on using the five love languages in education.
1: Teachers know that if children feel loved by the teacher, they're far more likely to learn from that teacher. So this has tremendous impact in the learning context. And so this has been very encouraging to us. Imagine if a teacher knows the love language of every child and can respond to that child in their own love language so that that child genuinely loves their teacher. They're going to be far more open to learning from that teacher. I think it has tremendous impact in the educational setting. Of course, the same thing is true with parents at home. If they feel loved by the parents, they're going to learn more from the parents. So the five love languages has strong implications for the educational world.
0: For more, read Gary's book, The Five Love Languages of Children, or visit 5lovelanguages.com.

0: His praise.
1: Welcome to our program, Portraits of God. I'm Dennis Farley. We're delighted to have you with us. Today, you're going to hear Pastor Bill Brace and Dr. Bob Hunsicker discuss important concepts of God which are portrayed in His Holy Word. Be sure to stay tuned at the conclusion of our program for ways to contact us. And now, here are Pastor Bill Brace and Dr. Bob Hunsicker.
2: Thanks again, Dennis. We appreciate that warm welcome. Before we get into our topic today, I'd just like to remind and encourage our listeners that if you enjoy our program, which we certainly hope you do, I want to encourage you to invite a friend to listen in as well. And also to let you know that we always appreciate hearing from our listeners. Don't hesitate at any time to get in touch with us. We always appreciate hearing from you. We many times have free offers. But whether you have a comment or want a question also, our good friend Dennis, week by week, lets you know how to get in touch with us by email, by phone, or by snail mail. And we love to hear from our listeners. We've been hearing lately from individuals who live in many parts of the country, Bill, and it's been
3: That's nice to be on
2: other stations around the country and hearing from people around.
3: Very gratifying.
2: Yeah, it's very much so. And we want to know that by the influence of the Holy Spirit and the power of truth, we've been able to bless, I think, an increasing number of listeners all across this wonderful country. So hopefully, we're helping individuals gain fresh insights into the nature of God's character, because that's certainly our desire here at Portraits of God. Now, our topic today is going to be on the third member of the Godhead, the Holy Spirit. I don't think, if I think back, Bill, in our 3 years of broadcasting on Portraits of God, that we've ever devoted a full program to this important member of the Trinity that I can remember. But let's take a look at the position and the function and the role of the Holy Spirit and learn what it can tell us about the character of the Godhead. So, Bill, why don't you start us off?
3: Well, thanks, Bob, and I think you're quite right. I don't believe we've devoted an entire program to this topic, and we've talked, obviously, a great deal about God the Father and God the Son, Jesus Christ, which is quite naturally what we want to do. But we have inadvertently or perhaps unwittingly been neglectful of giving enough evidence to the, or enough attention, I should say, to the Holy Spirit's status and its role and function. Perhaps someone might kindly reprimand us for our failure to do so, especially since in the last two or three decades, Bob, of Christian history, there has absolutely been an increase, I could say even a large emphasis, given to the ministry of the Holy Spirit.
2: Yeah, that's very true, I think.
3: Some of it, I might say, quite incidentally, rather controversial. But today we certainly could observe in some segments of Christianity, the Holy Spirit has taken a front and center position in the articulation of the gospel message and in the life of the believer. So there seem to be two positions, as I see it anyway, in this context. On one side, you have a few Christian denominations who have very little to say about the Holy Spirit, to some extent, even silence about Him. And on the other side, there is given great credence to experiential manifestations of the Holy Spirit, which I might say to some individuals seem to border on the sensational.
2: I think that's true, Bill. I think the first point we ought to establish in our study today is that the Bible presents the Holy Spirit as a person. He has a personhood, as it were, having thoughts
3: right.
2: and feelings. He has an equality both of power and of character with both the Father and the Son. This is something interesting that Jesus commands us in the Great Gospel Commission in Matthew chapter 28, verse 19. It says there, "Therefore go and make disciples of all nations, baptizing them in the name of the Father and of the Son and of the Holy Spirit." Jesus himself didn't leave him out there.
3: That's
2: included
3: right.
2: him. We see also the high status of the Holy Spirit in these other words of Jesus in Matthew chapter 12, verses 31 and 32. It says there, "Every sin or blasphemy can be forgiven, except blasphemy against the Holy Spirit, which can never be forgiven. Anyone who blasphemes against me, the Son of Man, can be forgiven, but blasphemy against the Holy Spirit will never be forgiven, either in this world or in the world to come." Now, this verse isn't saying that the Holy Spirit is less forgiving than the Son.
3: Right.
2: I think that's important for us to identify. But it's only bringing out that the one who rejects the conviction of the Holy Spirit on the heart and the conscience are slowly hardening their hearts and minds until at some point they ultimately become incapable of responding to that influence of the Holy Spirit. There's never a change in the love or forgiveness of the Holy Spirit. There is, however, a change that occurs in us towards Him as we continue to resist, unfortunately, sometimes His impressions towards us. So people can actually become unable to receive and appreciate the forgiveness that is always in his heart. So in the numerous texts of the Scripture, there's no doubt that the Holy Spirit is revealed as having the same status as Jesus and his Father. So the Holy Spirit is not just some nebulous force or nebulous entity, which doesn't have a personality of his own, but he's a real person and a real member of the Godhead.
3: Sometimes that's hard for individuals to understand, Bob,
2: right,
3: because
2: yeah.
3: How do you define, how can you understand the Holy Spirit in a sense? Mm. Because obviously Jesus has embodiment, and we know the Father has some sort of embodiment as well. But
2: we tend not to think of the Holy Spirit that way.
3: That's
2: though,
3: right.
2: Yeah,
3: that's
2: for whatever
3: right.
2: reason, but we tend not to think of him that
3: exactly.
2: way.
3: Exactly. As we shall see in this study, really the character of the Holy Spirit is no different than the character of the other two members of the Godhead.
2: Yeah, I think that's key.
3: Very important. Let me make that point from a sanctified logical or logic perspective. 1 John 4:8 says that God is love. And the word for love, as many of our listeners would know, is agape, which is a divine love of what we would call perfect unselfishness or the emptying of self. It is a love of other-centeredness. Some sage has said that love is never fully tested until it is required to flow in two different directions, and I would agree. An unselfish love which flows back and forth between two beings is great, but the test of love is when there are three beings involved in a love relationship. It may sound crude, but one little homely illustration comes from my own personal experience. Many years ago, I had the good fortune or misfortune, I don't know how to say it, but I went on a long-distance trip one time shortly after my college days with two friends. Unfortunately, it seemed they could never be in complete agreement. One was always opposed to what the other two had decided. My friends were barely talking to one another within hours after the trip commenced, and for the next 9 or 10 days, it seemed like I could never satisfy both of them at the same time. So when love is needed to be extended to a third party, to me, that's when unselfish love or other-centeredness is the most tested and exhibited. And so I think from a love perspective, to have a triune God is really the greatest revelation of what other-centeredness love is all about.
2: I guess your story there, Bill, will illustrate why polygamy can be quite a challenge for people.
3: That might be.
2: Well, the Holy Spirit has an integral role to play in the revelation of God's character. That's really a primary function, a primary role that he plays. And let's look at a couple of these roles that Jesus brings out. One of them, Jesus describes in John chapter 16, verses 7 through 11. He actually brings out several things that the Holy Spirit does here in John 16. Jesus says here, "It is to your advantage that I go away." Which kind of is hard for us to appreciate how that would be true, but he's going to go on and define how that would be. "It is to your advantage that I go away, for if I do not go away, the helper," or the comforter, in the Greek that'd be parakletos, "will not come to you. But if I depart, I will send him to you. And when he has come, he will convict the world of sin, and of righteousness, and of judgment. Of sin, because they do not believe in me. Of righteousness, because I go to my Father, and you see me no more. Of judgment, because the ruler of this world is judged." So the role of the Holy Spirit is to bring conviction of sin or unbelief, of right doing, and of refutation of the devil's lies. And that latter point, that latter issue that the Holy Spirit is of casting down Satan's lies, occurs both in a universal sense before the onlooking universe, but also, and just as importantly, in the hearts and minds of us as a race and as us as individuals. Now the word judge in the Greek also

0: Jesus told him that each person was to be born again in order to enter the kingdom of God. And when Nicodemus was puzzled by such a statement, Jesus responded in this way, and this is John 3:6-8. That which is born of the flesh is flesh, and that which is born of the Spirit is spirit. Do not marvel that I said to you, you must be born again. The wind blows where it wishes, and you hear the sound of it, but cannot tell where it comes from and where it goes. So is everyone who is born of the Spirit. It really is impossible for a person ever to become a Christian without the work of the Holy Spirit upon his or her mind and heart. This work, by the way, doesn't begin just at the moment or at the time a person is what we would call born again or converted to Christianity. Look what it tells us in Jeremiah 1:4-5. Then the word of the Lord came to me, Jeremiah speaking here. Then the word of the Lord came to me, Jeremiah, saying, before I formed you in the womb, I knew you. Before you were born, I sanctified you. I ordained you a prophet to the nations. So we see that God, through the Holy Spirit, called Jeremiah, in a sense, even before he was born. And if it's true, as James says in his book, in verse 17 of chapter 1, every good gift and every perfect gift is from above and come down from the Father of lights, then God draws us to himself through all that goodness that comes to us all our lives until we surrender to him and his wooing. And that's the role of the Holy Spirit right from the get-go, Bob.
1: Yeah, I think it's certainly true. Jeremiah was no special case. God has that desire in using the Holy Spirit to draw each one of us our whole lives, whether we're Christians or whatever our background is. He's certainly
0: right, working
1: on our hearts. Another significant function of the Holy Spirit is his bestowal of what we call spiritual gifts, or the gifts to the church. Listen to what the Apostle Paul says in 1 Corinthians chapter 12, verses 1 and verse 4. Paul says there, and now, dear brothers and sisters, I will write about the special abilities the Holy Spirit gives to each of us. Now, there are different kinds of spiritual gifts, but it is the same Holy Spirit who is the source of all of them. Later on in that same chapter, Paul enunciates a number of these gifts, things like being called to be an apostle, being called to be a prophet, being called to be a teacher, and other gifts such as performing miracles, gifts of healings, tongues, etc. And if you go on to Romans chapter 12 and the book of Ephesians, you see some other gifts listed there also. Ephesians chapter 4, verses 12 through 15 tells us that the reason for the bestowal of all these spiritual gifts is for the church. And it says there, for the equipping of the saints, for the work of ministry, for the edifying of the body of Christ, till we all come to the unity of the faith and of the knowledge of the Son of God, to a perfect man, to the measure of the stature of the fullness of Christ, that we should no longer be children, tossed to and fro and carried about with every wind of doctrine by the trickery of men and the cunning craftiness of deceitful plotting, but, speaking the truth in love, may grow up in all things into him who is the head, even Christ. So this is all important. I think that the purpose of the gifts of the Spirit for the church has to do with an increased understanding of the truth about God. It says that we're supposed to increase in our knowledge of the Son of God to a perfect man, and in doing that we'll grow up into the likeness of Christ as individuals and as a church.
0: I don't think that can be underestimated as well, or overestimated,
1: absolutely,
0: whatever the case might be, Bob, because the fact is that sometimes, and we're going to get into it in a few minutes, I think people may forget that that's the purpose of these gifts,
1: right,
0: that
1: exactly,
0: are given to the church.
1: They're not ends of themselves.
0: That's
1: there's
0: right,
1: actually a purpose for giving those gifts,
0: right,
1: to edify and to grow.
0: Well, Bob, I think what we have to do here is combine what you've just given emphasis to with the fruit of the Spirit.
1: Yeah, absolutely. You can't separate those two.
0: Exactly. And I think sometimes the gift of the Spirit is thought of as greater importance than the fruit of the Spirit. And I can't say that I would agree with that. Because listen to what Paul tells us to be the character of the Christian. And this is Galatians 5:22. The fruit of the Spirit is love, joy, peace, long-suffering, kindness, goodness, faithfulness, gentleness, self-control. Now, all of those adjectives, of course, describe the very character of God. So we would want to understand that those who bear the fruit of the Spirit are really reflecting the image of God. And I can't think of a higher ideal, Bob.
1: Absolutely.
0: A higher
1: goal. You
0: could
1: have all the gifts and not have that. You'd be missing out.
0: That's right. So we're coming now to an important segment of our program today, and I want to give a prelude to this segment by quoting Jesus as he is recorded in John 14:15-17. If you love me, keep my commandments, and I will pray the Father, and he will give you another helper, Parakletos, the Holy Spirit, that he may abide with you forever, the Spirit of truth.

0: and we'll come back to that in just a few moments, but notice the reference to the Spirit of Truth, whom the world cannot receive because it neither sees him nor knows him. But you know him, for he dwells with you and shall be in you. Now, Jesus, earlier in this same chapter, says that the Holy Spirit would glorify him, and that we would need to remember that its function, his function, is indeed to glorify Jesus. So the point I'd like to make here is this. The Holy Spirit is poured out or given to individuals who are in a faithful obedience to God. If God gives his Holy Spirit to persons who are living a life of sin or who are harboring a sin in their lives, he will not be glorifying Jesus, but instead would be glorifying sin. And I don't think that truth can ever be minimized, Bob.
1: Yeah, that's important. So here I think, Bill's where we take a big step and focus upon the role and the function of the Holy Spirit in the days prior to the second coming of Jesus. There's a great deal of discussion and speculation today about the Holy Spirit. I think today we could say we're witnessing many manifestations that are at least attributed to the Holy Spirit. How can we tell what is really coming from the Holy Spirit? Is it possible that there might be false manifestations of the Holy Spirit? We need to ask ourselves, what does this all mean? Some churches are experiencing what they might call great wonders, while others seem to be as void of the Holy Spirit as is the desert of Palestine, perhaps. Now, the prophet Joel kind of sets the stage for this end-time issue, this end-time manifestation of the Holy Spirit, in chapter 2 of the book of Joel, verses 28 and 29. He says there, "It shall come to pass afterward that I will pour out my Spirit on all flesh. Your sons and your daughters shall prophesy, your old men shall dream dreams, your young men shall see visions, and also on my men servants and on my maid servants I'll pour out my Spirit in those days."
0: I see myself there, Bob, when you get to the old men shall dream dreams part.
1: Well, wait for those in a future broadcast,
0: right, then,
1: Bill. Now, the last days before the end of this world and before the second coming of Jesus, so certainly there is in fact going to be a great outpouring of the Holy Spirit in this end times. But the question we have to ask is this: is the Spirit to be manifested primarily in physical phenomena such as healings and speaking in tongues, those types of things, especially that type, which is becoming popular today? Are we to be witnesses to more and more miraculous happenings that will break out all over Christianity? Or is there some other manifestation of the Holy Spirit that we should be looking for?
0: Well, I think those are very good questions, Bob, I think the answer to it is very critical. But let us take note of these important words of Jesus. I'm going to quote here again from the book of John, where, of course, Jesus has so many wonderful things to say about the Spirit. It says this, and this is Jesus, "When he, the Spirit of truth, has come, he will guide you into all truth. For he will not speak on his own authority, but whatever he hears, he will speak, and he will tell you things to come. He will glorify me, for he will take of what is mine and declare it to you." Now that's John 16, 13, and 14. And then again we read in John 15, 26, "But when he, the Helper, the Holy Spirit, comes, whom I shall send to you from the Father, the Spirit of truth, who proceeds from the Father, he will testify of me." Rather interesting and very important concept as well. But we note two things here. The Spirit is intended to lead individuals into truth and to glorify Jesus. And in the context of the great controversy over the character of God, which the Bible over and over again has its overwhelming theme, especially as it reaches its climax in the closing hours of Earth's history, it is of the utmost importance that we are fortified with truth. John the Revelator, for example, warns us that the devil will come down in great wrath upon us, knowing that it's a short time, according to Revelation 12:12. That would mean that the one who Jesus calls the great liar and the great deceiver will become even more deceptive and more insidious in his lies about God in the end time. And he comes as an angel of light, the Bible tells
1: absolutely.
0: Us. We
1: and
0: have
1: if,
0: to be very careful.
1: And if he's coming with deception, then all the more important that we need that truth that the Holy
0: absolutely.
1: Spirit brings.
0: Absolutely.
1: Another text we ought to refer to in this context is back in Joel chapter 2 again, this time verse 23. It says there, "Be glad then, ye children of Zion, and rejoice in the Lord your God. For he hath given you the former rain moderately." This is a reference again to the Holy Spirit, and rain in the Bible is often a symbol for the Holy Spirit. And we should also note that an alternate reading for this expression, former rain, is a teacher of righteousness. So I'm just going to insert that, read this again. It says, "God hath given you the teacher of righteousness moderately, and he will cause to come down for you the rain, the former rain, and the latter rain in the first month. So once again, those rains are referring to someone to teach righteousness.
0: Very good point.
1: So I think if you cross-reference this passage here in Joel chapter 2 with Acts 2, where Peter actually quotes that passage, you'll see that the Apostle Peter shows the fulfillment of this promise in Joel occurring at the beginning of the day of Pentecost with his preaching of Jesus there. Now, the Holy Spirit came down that day upon the disciples and gave them the ability to preach about Jesus and the truths about him in a variety of languages. And that was as the Christian church was being born right there at that moment. That was a manifestation of what we call the early rain or the early teachings of righteousness about Jesus. But then Joel there mentioned a latter rain, and that is what brings the Christian church to its full spiritual maturity. That early rain back there in Peter's day was the beginning of things, but ultimately God wants to bring us to a full maturity, and that's what that latter rain is for. And that'll be a greater manifestation even than the early rain. Not so much with the physical phenomena, which we like to think about many times, but rather a fuller knowledge, a fuller articulation, a fuller understanding of the truths of God's character, because that's what the Spirit does. He brings truth.
0: We have to see this, Bob, all in the context of the big lie which Lucifer began
1: absolutely.
0: In heaven, and that God is wanting to make sure that people in the closing hours of Earth's history, as the devil becomes more deceptive, that he's wanting individuals to understand him as he really is, and that transcends all of the physical phenomenon, as I understand my scriptures anyway. So what I hear you saying, Bob, is that the Holy Spirit's role for our present time is to lead us really into greater and greater revelations of the truth about God.
1: Yeah, absolutely.
0: We'll be able to understand more fully the power of that truth, which really will settle the issues of the great controversy over God's character. In addition, we will see an outpouring of grace, because he indeed is called the Spirit of Grace, and deeper revelations and understandings of the message of the gospel, the truths of the gospel. And from what I see in the scriptures, we do need to see, as you mentioned a little bit ago, Bob, that the devil can perform miraculous things. And if one were to go to Revelation 16, that is emphasized there. So just because miraculous things take place does not necessarily mean that they are from God. And I should mention, of course, that we do believe that miracles do happen that come from God.
1: Right,
0: we don't want to diminish that. That indeed there are those kinds of things which take place and have taken place in the history of Christianity. But there is a bigger issue here that we need to remember.
1: Yeah, I think that's key, Bill. It's important to remember, as you bring out, that faith ultimately, in our Christian experience, ultimately should not really be established on supernatural events or happenings or just mere physical phenomena. Those things
0: right.
1: may be from God, but Satan can duplicate many of those
0: that's
1: things.
0: Right.
1: So that should not be the ultimate foundation for our faith. And ultimately, the greatest miracle of all is a changed life. I think as we see people going from the tremendous devastation that sin can cause in their lives to the holiness and righteousness and goodness of life, I think that's just a real testimony to the work of the Holy Spirit. But these miracles, these physical miracles, many times can be duplicated by Satan, as we mentioned. A good example of that from the scriptures in the time of Moses. The magicians of the Egyptian Pharaoh performed many miraculous
0: that's
1: things
0: right.
1: that Moses
0: they
1: himself
0: did.
1: Was doing. And they could copy those things. As you mentioned before, Bill, the book of Revelation warns us that miracles will be performed by the devil also in an effort to deceive individuals into thinking that they're from the Lord, when in fact they're not at all. They're actually from Satan. You also mentioned, Bill, something else, that the outpouring of the Spirit, who is often called by Jesus the Spirit of Truth, should be ultimately a revelation of deeper and deeper insights into the truth of the gospel and the truths about God. That's why we want to invite our listeners not to become merely focused and enraptured with physical manifestations, but primarily to hunger and thirst after righteousness, to hunger and thirst after truth about God.
0: Amen.
1: In these vital hours of His history.
0: Amen.
1: I think one of the barometers, or one of the ways we can sense if we're actually understanding the Holy Spirit in that degree, is are we delving deeper and deeper into the Word of God? Is that something that we're spending our time, energy, and focus on? Remember what Jesus said. The Holy Spirit's function would be to glorify Jesus. And then Jesus, in turn, said that he'd come to glorify the Father. Since we see this unselfishness in the
0: that's
1: Godhead,
0: right.
1: they're each uplifting and encouraging and endorsing the other. So the Holy Spirit would not be at the center of the message for these last days. His focus and his attention is on the work of Jesus and on the work of the Father. So the work of the Holy Spirit is not to call attention to himself. That's selfishness,
0: that becomes,
1: ultimately.
0: That becomes very important.
1: Yeah, but his function is to call attention to the other members of the Godhead.
0: You know, I think there's always the possibility that if we're not careful, we can try to make the Savior.
1: Yes.
0: When he is to lead us to a deeper understanding of the gospel of Jesus Christ and the work of our Heavenly Father. So, as you mentioned, and as I study my Bible on this topic, Bob, there's no doubt that any outpouring of the Holy Spirit, and indeed there in the closing hours of his history, a tremendous outpouring of God's Spirit that would lighten the world with a revelation of the character of God, that the Word of God would be a primary focus and emphasis. And I can't depreciate that at all, because we need to make sure that the Word has a central focus in our experience as we travel along this Christian highway. So may we seek indeed the Holy Spirit, not to experience some physical manifestation, but rather to allow it to teach us about the great truths of the gospel and of the Father's character. And I think that's our main point, Bob,
1: absolutely,
0: as we conclude today, as we think of the outpouring of God's Spirit in the closing hours of Earth's history. Well, I think that takes care of our presentation this week, Bob. I think we've just about run out of time.
1: Yep.
0: Next week, I believe we're supposed to be talking about 1 Timothy in the New Testament as we continue our study of the various books of the Bible. Thank you for being with us today. I pray that you'll have a good week. God bless. Hopefully, we'll be back with you again next week.
2: God be with you till we meet again.
3: 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Box 127, Norwood, Massachusetts. That's P.O. Box 127. Norwood, Massachusetts, 02062. I'm Dennis Farley. Thank you for listening, and be sure to tune in again next week for another segment of Portraits of God.

0: Psalm 125.
1: They that trust in the Lord shall be as Mount Zion, which cannot be removed, but abideth forever. As the mountains are round about Jerusalem, so the Lord is round about his people, from henceforth even forever. For the rod of the wicked shall not rest upon the lot of the righteous, lest the righteous put forth their hands unto iniquity. Do good, O Lord, unto those that be good, and to them that are upright in their hearts. As for such as turn aside unto their crooked ways, the Lord shall lead them forth with the workers of iniquity, but peace shall be upon Israel.
2: Let not your heart be troubled. Ye believe in God, believe also in me. In my Father's house are many mansions. If it were not so, I would have told you. I go to prepare a place for you. And if I go and prepare a place for you, I will come again and receive you unto myself, that where I am, there ye may be also.
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6: Our current time is 10 p.m.

They say it's the greatest game in the world, Monopoly. It was invented more than 80 years ago. Now, nearly 300 million copies of the Monopoly board game have been sold in 114 countries and translated into 47 languages worldwide. The object of the game is simple. Buy, rent, and sell as much property as you can to get rich and monopolize the board and win the game. Equipment includes a game board, Monopoly money, two dice, tokens or playing counters, cards, and miniature greenhouses and red hotels. It's the most popular board game ever, with more than 1 billion people worldwide having played the game. This helps explain why over 6 billion little greenhouses and over 2 billion little red hotels have been manufactured. Monopoly's even been taken into space, and now there's a version designed specifically for iPhones. Monopoly has been a source of countless hours of fun and entertainment for people around the world, and it's still as popular as ever today. But during the dark days of World War II, it was far from just a game. Allied soldiers in German prison camps used Monopoly games for more than just amusement. It was a matter of life and death. Monopoly became part of a brilliant top-secret plan devised by the British Secret Service to help Allied prisoners of war escape and guide them to freedom. This is a Monopoly story that will surprise you and inspire you. And you may just discover it's a story that carries a special message for us today.

0: Monopoly games have been entertaining friends and family since 1935. And people love the roller coaster ride to success. Pass go, take a chance card, and you might just build the property of your dreams. Or you might just end up in jail. Buy and sell properties, build houses and hotels, trade them, collect rent, and accumulate wealth. But whatever happens, it's fun all the time. The player who earns the most money by the end of the game is the winner. But actually, everyone who plays Monopoly is a winner because it bonds families and friends as they spend time together. The history of Monopoly can be traced back to 1903 when American Elizabeth Maggie created a board game called The Landlord's Game. She hoped that her game would illustrate that an economy which rewards wealth creation is better than one where monopolists work under few constraints and land ends up concentrated in private monopolies. Then Charles Darrow, a domestic heater salesman from Philadelphia, took the idea and utilized it to distribute the game himself under the new name Monopoly, featuring the real name streets and properties of Atlantic City, New Jersey. Basically, the game can be played by between 2 and 8 people who are represented by small metal tokens. The players roll 2 6-sided dice to move their token around the game board, buying and trading properties and developing them with houses and hotels. Players collect rent from their opponents, with the goal being to accumulate as much wealth as possible and drive other players into bankruptcy. Monopoly game equipment is simple. First, there's a Monopoly game board with 40 spaces, including 28 properties, made up of 22 colour-coded streets, 4 railway stations and 2 utility spaces, as well as 4 corner squares, go, jail, free parking and go to jail. There's a pair of 6-sided dice, Monopoly cards and deeds, 32 little green houses and 12 red hotels, Monopoly money, tokens and a set of official rules. In 1935, Darrow approached the toy and game manufacturer Parker Brothers and attempted to sell them his game of Monopoly, but his offer was rejected because they believed it was too complicated and had too many errors. But when the company noticed that Darrow's game of Monopoly was selling fast in his home city, they reconsidered and purchased the rights to the game. Parker Brothers' version of Monopoly first went on sale on the 5th of November 1935. By the end of its first year, sets of Monopoly were being bought at the rate of 20,000 a week, and Charles Darrow became the first millionaire board game designer. In December 1935, a month after first releasing Monopoly, Parker Brothers sent a copy of the game across the Atlantic to Victor Watson Sr. of John Waddington Limited in Leeds, England. Watson and his son Norman tried the game over a weekend and liked it so much that they decided they had to acquire the rights to it. So Watson took the extraordinary step of making a transatlantic phone call or trunk call from England to Parker Brothers in America. It was the very first time such a call had been made or received by either company, and Parker Brothers were so impressed that they granted Watson and his company, Waddington Limited, exclusive rights for Britain, Europe, and the then British Commonwealth, with the exception of Canada. The City of London became the setting for the first licensed Monopoly game. Victor Watson realised that in order to make the game relevant to British customers, the names of the properties would have to be changed from American ones to well-known London locations. So he took his secretary, Marjorie Phillips, on a day trip from the head office in Leeds to London, and the pair looked for suitable locations to use. After crisscrossing London, their final list mixed well-known landmarks with relatively obscure locations, Well, the London version of the game with its new locations was successful and became an instant hit. In 1936, it was exported to continental Europe as well as Australia, New Zealand and South Africa. Soon, it was the standard version in the British Commonwealth. The new board with the London locations became popular not just in Australia and New Zealand, but around the world. And the chosen locations have become familiar to millions. Today, tourists from around the world come to visit these specific locations in London because of their presence on the Monopoly board. And today, we're going to join them. We're going on a quick dash around the streets of London to visit some of the most famous locations that appear on the Monopoly board. And what better way to do it than on foot, as well as using some of London's iconic transport? Well, here we go. Our tour is going to give us the perfect chance to visit the main Monopoly sites around inner London. And hopefully, we'll miss jail, but we'll find some free parking. We're starting along Fleet Street, not far from Sir Christopher Wren's famous St Paul's Cathedral. Now, Fleet Street is a red property on the Monopoly board. It's the former home of London's newspaper industry. Its name is still used as a generic term for the national press. Continuing down Fleet Street, we join the Strand at the Royal Courts of Justice. And right next door, we find Australia House in a prominent position on the Strand. The Strand is a major street in the city of Westminster, central London. It runs for just over a kilometre, or 3/4 of a mile, westward from Temple Bar to Trafalgar Square. The Strand is another red property on the old Monopoly board, with the value of a house listed at £110. But today in real life, it's a popular area with the value of a property well over £3 million. That's an increase of over 2,000,000% over the past 80 years. The Strand runs into Trafalgar Square, which is the next stop on our Monopoly tour. It's been a significant landmark since the 13th century and is still one of London's most vibrant spaces in the middle of the city. It's surrounded by museums, churches, galleries, cultural spaces and historic buildings. The square is named to commemorate the British naval victory over France and Spain at the Battle of Trafalgar in 1805. The centre of the square is dominated by the 52-metre marble column guarded by 4 giant lion statues, each weighing 7 tonnes. At the top of the column is a statue of Horatio Nelson, who commanded the British Navy at the Battle of Trafalgar. On the Monopoly board, Trafalgar Square is the 3rd and most expensive red property. Leading away from Trafalgar Square, towards the exclusive area known as St James, Pall Mall was the first street to be lit by gas in 1807. The name is derived from a 17th century game called Pall Mall, similar to croquet, which was played by the aristocracy in nearby St James Park. Pall Mall is one of the pink properties on the Monopoly board. Our next location is Mayfair, one of the dark blue properties on the Monopoly board. The district is now mainly commercial, with many former homes converted into offices for major corporation headquarters, embassies, and real estate businesses. But there's still a lot of residential properties as well, along with some exclusive restaurants, as well as London's largest concentration of 5-star hotels. Rents and property values here are among the highest not only in London, but in all the world. And that's reflected on the Monopoly board. Mayfair is the most expensive of all the properties. Leading directly south of Mayfair, you find Piccadilly, a yellow property on the Monopoly board. Beginning at Hyde Park Corner and ending at Piccadilly Circus, this grand mile-long street is one of the widest and straightest in central London and is a pleasure to wander up and down and so is popular with locals and tourists alike. At the far end, Piccadilly Circus is one of London's most popular destinations, home to the iconic Piccadilly video screens and neon signs, along with the statue of Eros. Now we're heading for Leicester Square, another of the yellow properties on the Monopoly board. It's a pedestrian square and adjoining section of road in the west end of London. It's considered to be the unofficial centre of British cinema. Next, we come to the three green properties on the Monopoly board. The Greens play host to London's oldest and most luxurious shopping districts. The first is Regent Street, which has always been associated with modernity and retail innovation. And it's no different today. It's known for its flagship retail stores, including the largest Apple store in Britain. Regent Street intersects with Oxford Street, the second of the green properties on the Monopoly board. It's London's and Europe's busiest shopping street, with around 500,000 daily visitors and over 300 shops. Most of the world's premier clothing and attire brands have a presence in the area. From Oxford Street, we turn into Bond Street, which is the third green property on the Monopoly board. It's another major London shopping street and has been popular for retail since the 18th century and is home of many fashion outlets that sell prestigious or expensive items. It's one of the most expensive and sought-after strips of real estate in Europe today. Now we're travelling along Park Lane, a dark blue Monopoly property. The dark blues, Park Lane and Mayfair, are the most expensive properties on the board, representing wealth and status. Previously, Park Lane was just a country lane running through Hyde Park with fashionable mansions on either side. Now, it's a busy six-lane thoroughfare. Well, it's taken the best part of a London winter's day to tour around the various Monopoly sites. We've had a good look around central London and visited some of the most interesting locations and properties in England. And here's the good news. We didn't go to jail. But as far and as wide as we looked, I'm yet to see any free parking in London. With these iconic London locations featuring on the Monopoly board, it's no wonder the game took off. Soon, it was a favourite source of entertainment for families and friends across Britain, the Commonwealth and beyond. It seemed that people everywhere were playing Monopoly. Not even World War II, which started just 3 years after Monopoly came to Britain, slowed its appeal. Rather, it became more popular than ever in an unusual and unexpected way. Over the course of the war, 230,000 Allied prisoners of war were held in German POW camps. And during those dark days, Monopoly was far from just a game to those prisoners. It was a matter of life and death. You see, the British government decided to do everything possible to assist Allied prisoners escape. And they enlisted an unlikely partner to assist them. Monopoly. Yes, Monopoly became part of a brilliant top-secret plan devised by the country's Secret Service to help Allied prisoners of war escape and guide them to freedom. Here's what happened. In 1939, the British War Office established MI9, the British Directorate of Military Intelligence, Section 9. Its task was to assist Allied prisoners of war escape from German POW camps. MI9 immediately began searching for someone who specialised in the ability to escape, an escape artist, someone who could help them develop strategies and tools that would allow Allied prisoners to escape from German POW camps. The man they chose was Christopher Hutton. When he was young, he'd met Harry Houdini, the world's greatest escape artist, and watched him perform. From that moment on, he was obsessed with the concept of escape. Hutton was the perfect man for the job. Hutton quickly realized that one of the most useful items in planning an escape is an accurate map, showing locations and where things were, like safe houses, and where they could get food and shelter. But there was one big problem. Paper maps make a lot of noise when you open and fold them. They tear and wear out quickly, and they turn to mush if they get wet. Hutton and his team found a perfect solution. Silk maps. They could be scrunched up into tiny wads and quickly hidden. They were durable and quiet. They didn't smudge if they got wet, and they dried out quickly. Silk maps were perfect. But who could make them? Well, there was only one manufacturer in Great Britain that had perfected the technology of printing on silk, and that was John Waddington Limited in Leeds. By pure coincidence, the very same company that licensed and produced Monopoly in Britain. And Victor Watson and the firm were only too happy to assist with the war effort. Christopher Hutton's creative mind went to work. And then inspiration struck. Waddington's made both silk maps and Monopoly. Why not combine them? Monopoly was large enough to hide a silk map, a small compass, a giggle saw, a file. And the fake money could conceal the real money that POWs on the run would need. It was the perfect all-in-one escape kit. And as it happened, board games was a category of item that was allowed to be included in care packages that could be sent to prisoners according to the Geneva Convention. The top secret plan was ready. Waddington's delegated workers to the project. Under the strictest secrecy and in a purely guarded and inaccessible room on the firm's grounds, they began to mass produce the Monopoly escape kits. When the job was done, the Monopoly escape kits were indistinguishable from one a regular citizen could buy in a store. They were perfect and ready to be included in the care packages sent to the POWs in Germany and elsewhere in Europe. But one challenge remained. How would they inform the prisoners that the Monopoly games were actually escape kits? Well, first, before departing for missions, the airmen and soldiers were told, if they happened to be captured, to look for Monopoly games in the care packages. And then in the care packages, Hutton's team included letters that carried quotations that acted as both clues and as inspiration to the prisoners. One of the most popular and successful quotes that Hutton and the team used was from the Bible, Matthew chapter 7 and verse 7. Here's what it says. Ask and it shall be given you. Seek and you shall find. Knock and it shall be opened unto you. That message and the Monopoly escape kits certainly opened the way to freedom for many Allied prisoners in German POW camps. Of the 35,000 POWs who successfully escaped, an estimated one-third, that's over 10,000, were helped on their journey to freedom by the Monopoly escape kits. Hutton and his MI9 team produced a lot of impressive escape plans and devices to help Allied POWs in their attempts to escape. But as clever and as ingenious as they were, the Germans inevitably figured them all out. All of them, that is, but the Monopoly escape kit. It's the only escape plan that continued to work successfully throughout the war. The Monopoly card, get out of jail free, certainly worked for those POWs. And so did the Bible message, ask and it shall be given you, seek and you shall find, knock and it shall be opened unto you. And you know what? That message can still work for us today, particularly if you want to escape from the real and overbearing challenges of life and are looking for inner peace and happiness. You see, even though many of us don't realize it, we've all, in a sense, been given a get out of jail free card. Jesus makes it possible for us to escape from our prison of guilt, sin, and death. People try all sorts of other things to escape their feelings of imprisonment. But the reality is, only Jesus can truly cleanse us and set us free. That's why he came. That was his mission. Listen to what he said in Luke chapter 4 and verse 8.
1: The Spirit of the Lord is on me because he has anointed me to proclaim good news to the poor. He has sent me to proclaim freedom for the prisoners and recovery of sight for the blind, to set the oppressed free.
0: Did you notice what Jesus said? He said that he'd come to proclaim freedom for the prisoners. Jesus is talking about more than literally freeing people from jail. He said that everyone who sins is a slave to sin. So we're all prisoners of sin. And deep down in our hearts, we know it's true. We see evidence of it all around us. And yes, even in our own lives. For example, just think of all the addiction we see and experience. People can become addicted to all kinds of things today. Gambling, food, alcohol, pornography, sex and drugs, to name just a few. Some people today even get addicted to computers and the internet. Yes, we're all prisoners. But here's the good news. Jesus has given us a get-out-of-jail-free card. He's taken our place and paid the penalty for all the mistakes we've made. On the cross, Jesus bore all your mistakes, fears, guilt, and shame so you don't have to carry them any longer. Once you grasp this truth, you'll not only be free from the prison of your past, but also free to go forward in God and experience a new beginning in Him. Here's what the Bible says in John chapter 8 and verse 32.
1: And you shall know the truth, and the truth shall make you free.
0: It's just so wonderful to receive God's get out of jail free card. You can throw all that guilt, fear, and shame out of your life, out of your mind, out of your heart. You can have true inner peace and happiness. You can be free. Listen to what the Bible says in John chapter 8 and verse 36.
1: So if the Son sets you free, you will be free indeed.
0: Free indeed. And how do you get that freedom? Well, do you remember the message that Hutton and his MI9 team sent the POWs? Here it is again in Matthew chapter 7 and verse 7.
1: Ask and it shall be given you. Seek and you shall find. Knock and it shall be opened unto you.
0: It's just as simple as that. If you want freedom, if you want inner peace and happiness, then just ask for it right now as we pray.
1: Dear Heavenly Father, we are all soldiers in the battle of life. We are living behind enemy lines. Please give us the strength to endure the struggles and challenges we are facing. Lord, we are tired of living in the prison of sin. We want to be free. We thank you for the get out of jail free card that you give us in Jesus. We accept Jesus as our Savior, and may we be ready to meet him when he comes. We pray in Jesus' name. Amen.
0: If you've enjoyed our program today and would like to learn more about Jesus and the freedom, inner peace and happiness he offers, then I'd like to recommend the free gift we have for all our viewers today. 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
0: Be sure to join us again next week when we will share another of life's journeys together. Until then, remember the ultimate destination of life's journey. Now, I saw a new heaven and a new earth, and God will wipe away every tear from their eyes. There shall be no more death, nor sorrow, nor crying. There shall be no more pain, for the former things have passed away.

0: Dinosaur Trees. This is Ken Ham, author, speaker, and blogger on science and the Bible's reliability. Earlier this year, my home country of Australia was rocked by intense wildfires. Firefighters worked hard to save lives, property, and wildlife, including a tree known as the Wallamai Pine. Now, why is this tree so special? Well, one scientist said discovering it was like finding a dinosaur walking around. You see, this tree was thought to have gone extinct millions of years ago until a park ranger found them growing in a remote part of Australia. And somehow, they hadn't evolved in millions of years. Well, this tree didn't live millions of years ago, but it did live at the time of the dinosaurs, and that was only a few thousand years ago, according to the Word of God.
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2: Welcome to Your Bible and You. It's a radio journey through God's Word. I'm Dwight Lanehoff. Thank you for joining me today. Do you have your Bibles ready? Well, let's begin our study with prayer. Loving Lord, we thank you for the way you care for each day. We thank you for the Scripture. As we open it this day, give us insight and understanding, and may your Spirit direct us to an understanding that may make a difference in our lives this next 24 hours, in Jesus' name. Amen. Well, we are still in the book of Genesis and talking about the journey, the faith journey of that patriarch, Abraham. And we're in chapter 22 of Genesis, and we're now getting to one of the more famous and memorable parts of the story, and that is when Abraham was tested. So, Genesis 22, beginning with verse 1. Sometime later, God tested Abraham, and he said to him, "Abraham." "Here I am," he replied. And then God said, "Take your son, your only son Isaac, whom you love, and go to the region of Moriah. Sacrifice him there as a burnt offering on one of the mountains I will tell you about." Early the next morning, Abraham got up, saddled his donkey. He took with him two of his servants and his son Isaac. And when he had cut enough wood for the burnt offering, he set out for the place God had told him about. On the third day, Abraham looked up and saw the place in the distance. And he said to his servants, "Stay here with the donkey while I and the boy go over there. We will worship, and then we will come back to you." And Abraham took the wood for the burnt offering and placed it on his son Isaac, and he himself carried the fire and the knife. And as the two of them went together, Isaac spoke up and said to his father Abraham, "Father?" "Yes, my son," Abraham replied. "The fire and wood are here," Isaac said, "but where is the lamb for the burnt offering?" And Abraham answered, "God himself will provide the lamb for the burnt offering, my son." And the two of them went on together. And when they reached the place God had told him about, Abraham built an altar there, arranged the wood on it. He bound his son Isaac and laid him on the altar, on top of the wood. And then he reached out his hand and took the knife to slay his son. But the angel of the Lord called out to him from heaven, "Abraham, Abraham." "Here I am," he replied. "Do not lay a hand on the boy," he said. "Do not do anything to him. Now I know that you fear God, because you have not withheld from me your son, your only son." Wow, what a story. Well, let's stop there and see what we can learn from this. God, it says in verse 1 of chapter 22, tested Abraham. Now, I'm going to suggest he didn't test him to trip him up or watch him fail, but to deepen his capacity to obey God and so develop his character. The scripture talks about how fire refines ore to extract precious gold or other precious metals from it. And God refines us through difficult circumstances. And when we are tested, we can complain, or we can see how God is stretching us to develop our character. And so that morning, Abraham began one of the greatest acts of obedience in recorded history. He travels 50 miles to Mount Moriah, near the site of what was to become Jerusalem. And over the years, he had learned a lot of tough lessons and importance of obeying God. And so he obeys and acts quickly. Obeying God, friends, is often a struggle. It may mean giving up something or someone that we truly want. But we shouldn't expect our obedience to God to be easy or maybe to even come naturally. Now, by the way, I know what you thought when I read verse 6. The fact is, we don't know how Abraham carried the fire. Maybe he had some live coals or a flint to start a fire. Don't know. Why did God ask Abraham to perform human sacrifice? Now look, pagan nations all around him practice human sacrifice. God condemned this as a terrible sin. It's even mentioned in the book of Leviticus, verses 1 through 5. Now, God didn't want Isaac to die. But what he did want was Abraham to sacrifice in his heart. So it would be clear, not to God, but to Abraham, how much he loved God. God was testing Abraham. The purpose of the testing is to strengthen our character and deepen our commitment to God and his perfect timing. And through difficult experiences, well, in this case, Abraham is strengthened in his commitment to obey God, but he also learned about God's ability to provide. In verse 12, you know, it is difficult to let go of what we deeply love. What could be more proper than to love your only child? And yet, when we do give to God what he asks, he returns to us far more than we would dream. And the spiritual benefits of his blessings far outweigh our sacrifices. And so, have we withheld our love, our children, our time from him? And so we need to trust him to provide. Well, let's go on. In verse 13, it says, Abraham looked up, and there in the thicket he saw a ram caught by its horns. And he went over and took the ram and sacrificed it as a burnt offering instead of his son. And so Abraham called that place, "The Lord will provide." And to this day, it is said, "On the mountain of the Lord it will be provided." Now, I'd like you to notice the parallel between the ram offered on the altar as a substitute for Isaac and how Christ was offered on the cross as a substitute for you and me, for us. Now, whereas God stopped Abraham from sacrificing his son, God did not spare his own son, Jesus, from dying on the cross. If Jesus had lived, the rest of humankind, we're told, would have died. And so God sent his only son to die for us so that we can be spared from the eternal death that we deserve instead of receiving eternal life. Well, let's continue on here. In verse 15, it says, "The angel of the Lord called to Abraham from heaven a second time and said, 'I swear by myself, declares the Lord, that because you have done this and have not withheld your son, your only son, I will surely bless you and make your descendants as numerous as the stars in the heavens and the sand on the seaside. Your descendants will take possession of the cities of their enemies, and through your offspring all nations on earth will be blessed because you have obeyed me.'" And then Abraham returned to his servants, and they set off together for Beersheba. But Abraham stayed in Beersheba. Abraham received a lot of blessings because he didn't hold back but obeyed God. First of all, God gave Abraham's descendants the ability to conquer their enemies. Secondly, God promised Abraham and his children and grandchildren, who would in turn bless the whole earth. People's lives would be changed as a result of knowing of the faith of Abraham and his descendants. And I suppose that most often we think about the blessings as gifts to be enjoyed. But when God blesses us, the blessings are actually intended to flow over to others. Well, think about that for a while. Well, let's finish up this chapter here. In verse 20, it says, "Sometime later, Abraham was told, 'Milcah is also a mother, and she has borne sons to your brother Nahor, Uz the firstborn, Buz his brother, Kemuel, the father of Aram, Kesed, Hazo, Pildash,'" how do you like me pronouncing these names, "Jildlaf, and Bethuel. Bethuel became the father of Rebekah." We're going to hear about her later. "Milcah bore these 8 sons to Abraham's brother Nahor, his concubine, whose name was Ruma, who also had sons Tebagram, Tash, and Makkah." So, you know, I love these names of descendants and relatives of Abraham, all of which were things that the Israelites and the descendants of Abraham would tell stories and name names about. Well, let's go to chapter 23. Sarah lived to be 127 years old, and she died at Kiriath Arba, that is Hebron, in the land of Canaan. And Abraham went to mourn for Sarah and to weep over her. Where did he go from? From Beersheba? Abraham rose from beside his dead wife and spoke to the Hittites. He said, "I'm an alien and a stranger among you. Sell me some property for a burial site here so that I can bury my dead." Now, let me stop here for a minute. In Abraham's day, death and burial were very much involved with ritual, with traditions. Well, maybe they are in some parts of society even today. We have different customs, burial customs, even here in the

what to say. So I called my father, who was a pastor, and he helped. But anyways, you know, we have our own traditions, a lot of flowers. But failing to honor a dead person in Abraham's time demonstrated the greatest possible lack of respect. And so an improper burial was the equivalent of a curse in that Middle Eastern culture. And mourning was an essential part of the death ritual. You know, friends and relatives, they would cry out loudly for the whole neighborhood to hear. I remember doing one funeral, and, you know, the wife flung herself on the casket during the service. And it was more of a custom, because I think the guy was a bit of a rat, not the greatest husband in the world. Because there were no funeral homes or undertakers, these same friends and relatives helped prepare the body for burial, which usually took place on the same day because of that warm climate. All right? Now, you know, Abraham says, look, here I'm a foreigner, I need some property. And the Hittites replied in verse 5 of chapter 23 of Genesis to Abraham, sir, listen to us. You're a mighty prince among us. Bury your dead in the choicest of our tombs. None of us will refuse you his tomb for burying your dead. Okay, Abraham was in a foreign land looking for a place. Strangers offered to help him because he was a mighty prince, whatever that meant back then, and they respected him. Although Abraham hadn't established roots in the area, it was kind of nomadic existence, right? Lived in a tent. His reputation seemed to be above reproach. I would suggest that those who invest their time and money in serving God often earn a pleasant return on their investment, a good reputation, and the respect of others. All right, let's continue on. What happened? In verse 7, it says, Abraham rose and bowed down before the people of the land, the Hittites, and he said to them, if you are willing to let me bury my dead, then listen to me, and intercede with Ephron, son of Zohar, on my behalf, and he will sell me the cave of Machpelah, which belongs to him, and is at the end of his field. Ask him to sell it to me for the full price as a burial site among you. Okay? Cave. Verse 10 says that Ephron the Hittite was sitting among the people, and he replied to Abraham in the hearing of all the Hittites who had come to the gate of the city. No, my lord, he said, listen to me. I give you the field, and I give you the cave that is in it. I give it to you in the presence of my people. Bury your dead. Well, again, Abraham bowed down before the people of the land, and he said to Ephron in their hearing, listen to me, if you will. I will pay the price of the field. Accept it from me so that I can bury my dead there. Verse 14. Ephron answered Abraham, listen to me, my lord. The land is worth 400 shekels of silver. But what is that between you and me? Bury your dead. It's called negotiation. We'd call it haggling. But it was a culture of the day. And it was steeped in ritual and courtesy and all that sort of thing. I've been in parts of the world where you never pay retail. I mean, it's just the way it is. And if you actually, as a wealthier American, pay retail, it's no fun. And there's kind of a little look of disappointment on the seller's behalf. And so, as a consequence, we get a little insight into all of this. This polite interchange between Abraham and Ephron, as I said, it was typical of bargaining of the time. And finally, the transaction was completed. In verse 16, it said that Abraham agreed to Ephron's terms and weighed out for him the price he had named in the hearing of the Hittites, 400 shekels of silver according to the weight current among the merchants. Now, 400 shekels of silver was probably a high price for the piece of property that Abraham bought. And the Hittites weren't probably not very thrilled about foreigners buying property. And so Abraham had little bargaining leverage. Ephron had asked an outrageous price. The custom of the day was to ask double the fair market value of the land, fully expecting the buyer to offer half the stated price. But Abraham didn't bargain. He simply paid the initial price. He wasn't trying to take anything he didn't deserve. And even though God had promised to Abraham, he did not just

take it away from Ephron. Okay? So, it says in verse 17, Ephron's field in Machpelah near Mamre, both the field and the cave in it, and all the trees within the border of the field, were deeded to Abraham as his property in the presence of all the Hittites who had come to the gate of the city. That's the gate of the city. We're not sure what that city was and how big it is. We sometimes have a inflated picture of the geography and the metropolitanness, or lack of, if there is such a word, in the area. You know, the time of Joshua and Jericho, and we have this picture in our mind about the great city of Jericho. It's probably 9 acres. It wasn't very big. Well, anyway, afterwards, Abraham buried his wife, Sarah, in the cave in the field of Machpelah, near Mamre, which is at Hebron in the land of Canaan. And so the field and the cave in it were deeded to Abraham by the Hittites as a burial site. Well, let's go on here into chapter 24 of Genesis. Abraham was now old, well advanced in years. And the Lord had blessed him in every way, and he said to the chief servant in his household, the one in charge of all that he had, "Put your hand under my thigh," some kind of ritual of the time and culture. "I want you to swear by the Lord, the God of heaven and the God of earth, that you will not get a wife for my son from the daughters of the Canaanites, among whom I'm living, but will go to my country and my own relatives and get a wife for my son Isaac." The servant asked him, "Well, what if the woman is unwilling to come back with me into this land? Shall I then take your son back to the country you came from?" Look at verse 6. "Make sure you do not take my son back there," Abraham said. "The Lord, the God of heaven, who brought me out of my father's household," which, by the way, was Iraq, "and my native land, and who spoke to me and promised me an oath, saying, 'To your offspring I will give this land,' he will send his angel before you, so that you can get a wife for my son from there. If the woman is unwilling to come back with you, then you will be released from this oath of mine. Only do not take my son back there." So the servant put his hand under the thigh of his master, and Abraham swore an oath to him concerning this matter. So, as I said, in Abraham's culture, putting a hand under the thigh was how an agreement was sealed and a covenant ratified. To accomplish the same purpose today, we say, okay, let's shake on it. We shake hands. We swear oaths. We sign documents in the presence of a notary, right? Abraham, look, the point of this whole passage is that Abraham wanted Isaac to marry within the family. This was a common, acceptable practice at the time that had the added advantage of intermarriage with pagan neighbors. A son's wife was usually chosen by the parents. It was common for a woman to be married in her early teens, although Rebecca may have been older, as we're going to get to that. But Abraham wanted Isaac to stay in Canaan, but he didn't want him to marry one of the local girls. Now, this contrasts, doesn't it, to the way Hagar selected a wife for Ishmael. To have Isaac stay and marry, or send him back to marry a relative, would have been easier. But Abraham wanted to obey God in the who as well as the where. So we need to make our obedience full and complete. Let's continue on here with what actually happened. Verse 10. The servant took 10 of his master's camels and left, taking with him all kinds of good things from his master. And he set out for Aram Naharaim and made his way to the town of Nahor. He had the camels kneel down near the well outside of the town. It was toward evening, the time the women go out to draw water. It's not so hot. And then he prayed in verse 12. This is the servant. "O Lord God of my master Abraham, give me success today and show kindness to my master Abraham. See, I am standing beside this spring, and the daughter of the townspeople are coming out to draw water. May it be that

When I say to a girl, please let down your jar that I may have a drink, and she says, drink, and I'll water your camels too, let her be the one that you have chosen for your servant Isaac. And by this I will know that you have shown kindness to my master. What happened? Okay? It's kind of like a Hallmark movie of the week. Before he had finished praying, Rebekah came out with her jar on her shoulders, and she was the daughter of Bethuel, son of Milcah, who was the wife of Abraham's brother Nahor. Remember the end of the last chapter, and we went through those names? Now we know why. The girl was very beautiful, a virgin. How did he know? No man had ever lain with her, and she went down to the spring and filled her jar and came up again. And the servant hurried to meet her and said, please give me a little water from your jar. Drink, my lord, she said, and quickly lowered the jar to her hands and gave him a drink. And after she had given him a drink, she says, I'll draw water for your camels too until they have finished drinking. And so she quickly emptied her jar into the trough, ran back to the well to draw more water, and drew enough for all of his camels. Which may, by the way, folks, have been a lot, because camels, they drink for the whole week. Without saying a word, the man watched her closely to learn whether or not the Lord had made his journey successful. And when the camels had finished drinking, the man took out a gold nose ring weighing a becca and two gold bracelets weighing 10 shekels. And then he asked her, whose daughter are you? Please tell me, is there room in your father's house for us to spend the night? And she answered him, I am the daughter of Bethuel, the son of Milcah, that bore Nahor. And then she added, we have plenty of straw and fodder as well as room for you to spend the night. Verse 26 says, and then the man bowed down and worshipped the Lord, saying, praise be to the Lord, the God of my master Abraham, who has not abandoned his kindness and faithfulness to my master. As for me, the Lord has led me on the journey to the house of my master's relatives. So, her sparsity was evident straight away. As I said, it took a lot of water, a thirsty camel, actually up to 25 gallons per camel for a week's travel. But Eliezer knew that this was a woman with a heart for doing more than just a bare minimum. And so he felt very clearly that God had answered his prayer. And he praised God for it. As soon as Abraham's servant knew that God had answered his prayer, he prayed and thanked God for his goodness and guidance. Now, what can we learn from that? Well, God will also use and lead us if we're available, like Eliezer. And our first response should be to be one of praise and thanksgiving that God would choose to work in and through us. Well, I hope that you've enjoyed our study today. We'll continue next time. And until we meet again at this same time, I'm Dwight Lainhoff, reminding you that we don't live by bread alone, but by every word that proceeds from the mouth of God. This program comes to you from studios in the Meadowglade Church, Battleground, Washington.

0: A little over 2 weeks after his heroics on Hacksaw Ridge, Corporal Desmond Doss was evacuated from Okinawa. He was wounded 4 times during his time there. A sniper's bullet broke his arm, and he had, at one time, 17 pieces of shrapnel in his body after kicking a grenade away from himself and his fellow soldiers. He later received the Medal of Honor. A hero, but a wounded hero. Sometimes you get hurt in service, even in the service of God. But Paul spoke to that when he said, "For our light affliction, which is but for a moment, is working for us a far more exceeding and eternal weight of glory." 2 Corinthians 4:17. Serving God, sharing your faith, living your Christian life, you won't always be thanked or praised. But God looks at you with favor. And when it matters, at the second coming of Jesus, your faithfulness will be rewarded. John Bradshaw, It Is Written.
1: Proverbs chapter 2.
2: My son, if thou wilt receive my words and hide my commandments with thee, so that thou incline thine ear unto wisdom and apply thine heart to understanding, yea, if thou criest after knowledge and liftest up thy voice for understanding, if thou seekest over and searchest for her as for hid treasures, then shalt thou understand the fear of the Lord, and find the knowledge of God.
3: For the Lord giveth wisdom, out of his mouth cometh knowledge and understanding. He layeth up sound wisdom for the righteous, he is a buckler to them that walk uprightly. He keepeth the paths of judgment, and preserveth the way of his saints. Then shalt thou understand righteousness, and judgment, and equity, yea, every good path. When wisdom entereth into thine heart, and knowledge is pleasant unto thy soul, discretion shall preserve thee, understanding shall keep thee, to deliver thee from the way of the evil man, from the man that speaketh froward things, who leave the paths of uprightness to walk in the ways of darkness, who rejoice to do evil, and delight in the frowardness of the wicked, whose ways are crooked and they froward in their paths, to deliver thee from the strange woman, even from the stranger which flattereth with her words, which forsaketh the guide of her youth, and forgetteth the covenant of her God. For her house inclineth unto death, and her paths unto the dead. None that go unto her return again, neither take they hold of the paths of life. That thou mayest walk in the way of good men, and keep the paths of the righteous. For the upright shall dwell in the land, and the perfect shall remain in it. But the wicked shall be cut off from the earth, and the transgressors shall be rooted out of it.
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6: Now a look at your evening weather on Columbia Christian Talk Radio. Intermittent clouds today with a high near 83 and lows around 61. Intermittent clouds tomorrow with a high of 79 and lows around 64. For your Saturday, rain with a high near 72 and lows around 67. And for Sunday, thunderstorms with a high near 80 and lows around 62. That's your evening weather on Columbia Christian Talk Radio.
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8: From the Christian News Radio Network, I'm Jim Miller. Nationwide student protests intensify. French police deployed tear gas as nationwide student protests escalating, prompting the government to suspend the use of stun grenades after a 15-year-old lost his hand during clashes. Demonstrations have become the heaviest in decades, fueled by anger over austerity measures and school conditions. A Tennessee judge ordered officials to preserve all evidence from the botched execution of death row inmate Christo Pike, who survived two lethal doses and remains hospitalized. Her attorneys say they will seek to have her sentence commuted. Israel marking the third anniversary of the deadly Hamas-led attacks at a music festival back in 2023. News Nation's Libby Dean reports from Qatar and says memorials will be held at sites across the country.
9: Today marks 3 years since the horrific acts of October 7th, where we saw Hamas terrorists storm into Israel and kill the 1,200 people that were killed and the 250 people that were taken hostage. And we've seen remembrance across the region in Israel today, families, communities coming together where so many lives were lost. We know the Nova Festival site and the Gaza border communities having memorials. Also, there's going to be a national memorial ceremony in Tel Aviv to remember those who never came home.
8: This is the first anniversary since all the hostages, living and dead, were returned. Retaliation from Israel has killed tens of thousands of Palestinians, destroyed much of Gaza, and drove most of its 2 million residents from their homes. Stay tuned, more news coming up, but right now here's a word from our sponsor.
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8: The WHO pressing Moscow over the plague lab death. Russia says there's no epidemic risk after that institute worker died from the unknown infection, but the World Health Organization demanding more transparency. A minor collision between Air Canada and Delta planes at Los Angeles International, grounding two planes, and leads to big delays for some travelers heading to Japan. News Nation's Mary Beth McDade.
12: According to the FAA and LAX officials, around 10:30 Tuesday morning, the Delta flight was taxiing for departure to Japan when its left wingtip clipped the horizontal stabilizer of the Air Canada flight. The Air Canada flight was being towed to the gate when it stopped short of it. Air Canada had just arrived in LA from Toronto.
8: From Christian News Radio Network, I'm Jim Miller. To hear this and other reports on demand, visit ChristianNewsRadio.org.
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14: Father in heaven, today, we come to you knowing that death is the enemy. You've told us that. Death is the enemy, and that at long last, death will be swallowed up in victory. But Father, even while we live in the here and now, we have to face this great reality and this great eventuality that comes to everyone. That is the question of death. And Father, yet many people are dying prematurely. Many people are dying before their time, as Solomon says in Ecclesiastes. And Father, today we want to know how to postpone our funeral. That is, how to live happy, healthy lives in the here and now. Please, Father, bless us now as we open your word. May you open our hearts. We ask it in Jesus' name. Let everyone say, amen and amen. Let's begin by looking at the book of Revelation. Let's go to Revelation chapter 14. Now, this is a passage that we've looked at before, Revelation chapter 14. But what I'd like to do is take a look at this from a slightly different perspective than many of us may be accustomed to. We're in Revelation chapter 14. Now, in Revelation chapter 14, we find three angels with urgent, critical end time messages. Three angels with critical messages, and this is sometimes referred to as the three angels' messages. And you know these messages are important. You know these messages are significant and urgent because the very next thing that happens after the occurrence of the three angels' messages, the very next thing that happens after the three angels give their messages is the second coming of Jesus. In fact, one way to look at it is this. These three messages result in the second coming of Jesus. These three messages bring about the second coming of Jesus. That's how important they are. That's how critical they are. That's how significant and central angel they are. So we're in Revelation chapter 14, beginning in verse 6, for the first of these three angels' messages. Revelation chapter 14 and verse 6. John there on the island of Patmos, 24 miles out into the Aegean Sea. It was a penal colony. It had been put there by the Roman authorities because of the Word of God and the testimony of Jesus. Jesus, the resurrected Christ, appears to him and gives him these many glorious, wonderful, almost cinematic visions. And so we pick it up here with John in Revelation chapter 14 and verse 6. John says, "Then I saw another what? Angel." The word angel simply means messenger. Sometimes we get this idea that an angel is, you know, this being clothed in white with wings, etc., etc. And while there may be some biblical truth to that, the reality is that an angel is simply a messenger. What, everyone? A messenger. Think of this. Have you ever heard of the term evangelist? Evangelist? Sure you have. Now, if you take the EV off the front and the IST off the back, what word do you have in the middle? That's exactly right. You have the word angel. In other words, an evangelist is a carrier or a bearer of a message. Of a message. And so John says there in Revelation chapter 14 and verse 6, "Then I saw another angel," that is another messenger, "flying in the midst of heaven, having the everlasting gospel to preach to those who dwell on the earth, to every nation, tribe, tongue, and people." So the first thing we learn about this angel is he has the everlasting gospel. Everything has to begin with the gospel. If you believe that, say amen. Amen. But notice it says here that this message that he has that's communicated in the context of the gospel is for the whole world. It's not just for an isolated people group here. It's not just for an isolated people group here. God doesn't play favorites. God is no respecter of persons. He shows no partiality. It says that every nation, every tribe, and every tongue and people need to hear this urgent, significant, end-time message. Verse 7, "Saying with a loud voice, 'Fear God and give glory to Him, for the hour of His judgment has come, and worship Him who made the heaven, the earth, the sea, and the springs of waters.'" Now, this is the first of the three angels' messages, and I want you to notice that the very first part of what the angel actually says is, "Fear God." Now, many people have a radical misunderstanding of what that means, a total misunderstanding of what it means to fear God. When we say fear God, it doesn't mean to be afraid of God in the way you might be afraid of something terrible happening. Fearing God means to reverence God, to stand in awe of God. To put it very, very simply, to fear God is to understand who God is and who you are in relationship to God. God is the infinite, omnipotent, omnibenevolent, eternal God of the universe, the eternal being of the universe, and you're dust. You're dust. And so when we fear God, it's understanding who God is, who we are, and our relationship to God. We have a reverential awe for God. Not a, I'm so afraid of God. No, a reverential awe and respect and reverence for God. So fear God. And notice this next part. And give glory to Him. Fear God and give what to Him, everyone? Glory. Now, what does that mean? That's religious language. What does it mean to give glory to God? This is what it means. It means to live your life for God. To live what, everyone? To live your life for God. Not just in the so-called big areas, but even in the small areas. What it means is to live your life with God in mind. To live your life with excellence, not for your own glory, not for your own upbuilding, not for your own personal satisfaction and accomplishments, but to live your life to the glory of God. Fear God, says the angel, and give glory to Him. Well, that would raise an interesting question. Does God want us to glorify Him in all aspects of our life? What do you think the answer to that question is? I think the answer is exactly yes. In fact, go with me from the book of Revelation. We've seen the end time urgent significance of these messages. Go with me to the book of 1 Corinthians, and we'll discover here one way that we can glorify God. And you're probably going to be a little bit surprised here. We're going to 1 Corinthians chapter 10. 1 Corinthians, I'm in chapter 10. 1 Corinthians chapter 10, and I'm in verse 31. 1 Corinthians chapter 10, verse 31, it says, "Therefore, whether you eat or what? Drink," that's right, "whatever you do, do all to the what?" That's right, to the glory of God. Isn't this fascinating? Paul here says, "Therefore, whether you eat or whether you drink, do all to the glory of God." We just saw one of those urgent end time three angels messages there. Fear God and give glory to Him. And here Paul says, even in your eating, even in your drinking, give glory to God. Now, that raises an interesting question, doesn't it? I mean, according to this verse, can you eat in a way that glorifies God? The answer would be yes, wouldn't it? And according to this verse, can you drink in a way that brings glory to God? Well, the answer to that would be yes as well. But wait a minute. If we can eat in a way that is to the glory of God, and if we can eat, drink in a way that is to the glory of God, it must mean then that by the process of deduction, we must also be able to eat in a way that does not glorify God, and it must be possible to drink in a way that does not glorify God. Does that make sense, everyone? Yes or no? If it's possible to eat to His glory and to drink to His glory, then it must also be possible to eat in a way or drink in a way that is not to His glory. If that makes sense, say amen. Amen. So we're in 1 Corinthians, now I'm looking at chapter 6. 1 Corinthians chapter 6, and notice with me verse 19. Or do you not know that your body, your what, everyone? Your body is the temple of the Holy Spirit who is in you, whom you have from God, and you are not your own. For you were bought with a price, therefore, here it is again, glorify God in your body and in your spirit, which are God's. Sometimes we think of God as being only interested in spiritual things. Sometimes we think of God as only interested in Bible study and prayer and the so-called spiritual aspects, religious aspects of life. Not at all. It says here, glorify God in your body. In your what, everyone? In your body. And I'm going to 1 Corinthians chapter 3 as well. 1 Corinthians chapter 3. And I'm reading in verse 16. He says, do you not know that you are the temple of God and that the Spirit of God dwells in you? If anyone defiles the temple of God, God will destroy him, for the temple of God is holy, which temple you are. Here in 1 Corinthians chapter 10, 1 Corinthians chapter 6, and chapter 3, we find the Apostle Paul communicating to us, obviously under the inspiration of the Holy Spirit, that God is concerned about what happens to our body. We should be taking care of this body, eating and drinking and living in a way in our body that brings glory to God. And I want to say it again because it's so critical. Many times we don't think about God as being interested in these sort of day-to-day things. I mean, you know, we go to the restaurant and you know, we order whatever it is there on the menu, or we go to the grocery store and we buy whatever's there. And are we really thinking, I want to buy something that will help me to glorify God? I mean, really, be honest. Is that the kind of thing that we're thinking? More often than not, no. But what Paul is saying, when you eat, think about God's glory. When you drink, think about God's glory. Your body is the temple of the Holy Spirit. He says, glorify God in your body. That's exactly right. And as we've already said in our prayer, man is multidimensional. Man is what, everyone? Multidimensional. In fact, look at this in the little book of 3 John, right there toward the end of the New Testament, 3 John chapter 1, there's only one chapter in that book. It says, beloved, verse 2, I pray that you may prosper in all things and be in, what is that word right there? Health, just as your soul prospers. Now, when he speaks of health here, you must know that he's talking about more than just spiritual health, because he says he wants us to be in health just as our soul prospers. John is assuming that the soul is healthy. John is assuming that your spiritual life is healthy. And then he says, I want you also to be physically healthy. That's clearly implied by the context. To be physically healthy in your body. Wow, that agrees perfectly with what we saw there in Paul's writings, that the body is a place we need to glorify God. And John here says you need to be healthy, not just mentally, not just spiritually, not just religiously. You need to be healthy physically as well. Now, open your Bibles with me to Luke. Matthew, Mark, Luke, third book of the New Testament, Luke chapter 2. Luke chapter 2. Matthew, Mark, Luke chapter 2. And notice with me the last verse of that chapter. Luke chapter 2, verse 52. Luke chapter 2, verse 52. It says here, very interesting verse. It says, and Jesus, and who, everyone? Jesus increased in wisdom and stature and in favor with God and men. Now, it's very interesting here. This is describing Jesus' growth. Jesus what? Growth. And notice it says he increased in four essential areas. I'll read it again. Jesus increased in wisdom. That would be intellectual growth. Jesus increased also in stature. That would be physical growth. He increased in favor with God. That would be spiritual growth. And in favor with men, that would be social growth. And so here we have this multidimensionality of man. He is not just a physical being, as the materialists would say, as the naturalists would say, as the evolutionists would say. Man is more than material. But man is also more than spiritual. Sometimes as religionists, we can go too far the opposite direction. We say, oh, God's concerned about my prayer life, and God's concerned about my Bible study time, and God's concerned about my witnessing. But God's not concerned about what you eat. God's not concerned about what you buy at the grocery store. God's not concerned about what you put into this body that was purchased by the blood of Jesus. No, no, no, no. Notice it here. Man is intellectual. Man is physical. Man is social. Man is spiritual. Here we see the four-dimensional nature of man. And I want to ask you a very simple question. Is God concerned about our intellectual growth? Yes or no? Of course he would be. Is God concerned about our physical growth? Of course he would be, as we've already seen. Eat and drink to the glory of God. Is God concerned about our social growth? Of course he would be. And spiritual goes without saying. Now, what we're going to see today is that we can actually postpone our funeral by living according to God's plan for optimum intellectual, physical, social, and spiritual health. I want to say that again. We can actually postpone our funeral by living according to God's plan for maximum intellectual, physical, social, and spiritual growth. Very interesting. Now, someone's going to say, well, what do you mean postpone your funeral? We all have our time, and you know, my time might be this day, and your time might be that day. Beloved, beloved, beloved. The wisest man that ever lived, a man by the name of Solomon, in the book of Ecclesiastes, I believe it's chapter 7, might be verse 17, somewhere around there, Solomon says that you can die before your time. You can die before your time. In other words, this idea that, well, we're all going to die sometime, and so I'll just smoke. No, no, no, no. Beloved, you can die before the time that God wants you to die, before the time that he has allotted you to die. I mean, really, if you're going to take that to its logical conclusion, you say, well, we all have our time. We're all going to go sometime. Then why don't you get your car up to 90 miles an hour, set the cruise control, and jump out? Beloved, this idea that we all have a set time that God has appointed us to die, the reality is that God wants us to live happy, healthy, satisfying, wholesome lives, intellectual lives, physical lives, social lives, and spiritual lives. And while it is true that we're not going to live forever, at least not in this body, at least not here on planet Earth, how foolish is it of us to unnecessarily shorten or cut short the amount of time that God intends for us to live to his glory. And so we conclude so far what we've learned. Revelation chapter 14, there's an urgent message to glorify God. If that makes sense, say amen. Amen. First Corinthians chapter 10, we've seen that God wants to be glorified in our bodies. In our what, everyone? In our bodies, and that we can eat to his glory and we can drink to his glory. And as we've already said, it stands to reason. If there's a way that we can eat that is to God's glory, if there's a way that we can drink that is to God's glory, it must also be true then that there's a way that we could eat or drink that would what? Not be to God's glory. And then we go to Luke chapter 2, verse 52. We find that Jesus increased in wisdom and stature and in favor with God and men. And so we see here the fourfold dimensionality of man. He's a physical being, he's an intellectual being, he's a spiritual being, and a social being. If what we've covered so far makes sense, I want you to say amen. All right, we're all together. Now let's continue on here. God communicates with us through the brain. Through the what, everyone? Through the brain. You might prefer me to say that God communicates with us through the mind. That's fine. The mind, the seat of the mind, is the brain. Okay? Think of it this way. If you were involved in a terrible accident, say a terrible industrial accident or perhaps a car accident, and your right hand had to be amputated, your whole right arm, rather, had to be amputated, let me ask you this question. Could you still have a meaningful relationship with God without a right arm, yes or no? Terrible accident, and your left arm had to be amputated. So all you had was legs and a trunk and a neck and a head. Could you have a meaningful relationship with God like this with no arms? Yes or no? Sure, of course you could, because you still have desires and you still have ambitions and you still have goals and you still have love, and of course you could have a meaningful relationship with God. But what if then you lost your legs? Right? I can't do that. I'm not able to do that physically. But if your legs were gone as well, so that all you were was a trunk and a neck and a head, could you still have a relationship with God if your mind was intact? Of course you could. The answer is yes, and here's why. Because God does not communicate with you through your fingers, through your elbow, through your knees, or through your legs. God communicates with you through your mind. Through your what, everyone? Through your mind. That's exactly right. And the seat of the mind is the brain. Think of your brain as a spiritual antenna. And if your brain is sharp, if your brain is crisp, if your brain is healthy, then you can have a healthier spiritual experience. The devil knows this. which is precisely why he would love to have God's people addicted to all kinds of substances. Addicted to alcohol compromises the integrity of the brain. Addicted to cigarettes compromises the integrity of the brain. Addicted to drugs compromises the integrity of the brain. Addicted to pornography compromises the integrity of the brain. Addicted to food compromises the integrity of the brain. God wants us to be healthy in our brain so we can be healthy in our mind. God communicates with us through our mind, and thus we can be healthy in our spirit. In fact, notice here on the slide, a healthy body will result in a healthy mind. I want to say that again. A healthy body will result in a healthy mind. And as we've already seen, God is deeply concerned about our body because, as we've already said, our body is not our body. Jesus purchased our body on the cross of Calvary. That body doesn't belong to you. It belongs to God. You might think, well, it's my body. I can do whatever I want. No. Paul refutes that line of reasoning. Paul refutes that line of logic, as we've already seen in 1 Corinthians chapter 10. He says, you were bought with a price. You are not your own. That body is not yours.

0: your body. Imagine that I lent you my car and I say, hey, you can borrow my car, but there are certain stipulations. Because it's my car and you're borrowing it, I want you to put this kind of gas in it. And I want you to change the oil every so often. And I don't want you to go above this speed limit. And I want you to et cetera, et cetera, et cetera, et cetera. I could go right down the whole maintenance list and you could say, well, it's my car. I'll drive it however I want and I'll trash it how I want. And I say, no, that's not your car. That's my car. And because I'm the owner of the car, I have a right. A right to encourage you, yea, to command you to take care of my car in a way that coincides with my will and my desire, because the car belongs to me. Your body belongs to God. You need to disabuse your mind of this idea that, well, it's my body and I can live however I want. It's not your body. It's God's body. He purchased it. He purchased it, as we've already seen there in 1 Corinthians chapter 6. God wants us to have a healthy body so that we can have a healthy mind. And in having a healthy mind, it will significantly increase our chances of having a healthy spiritual relationship with God. Healthy body, healthy mind. It's also true that a healthy mind can also result in a healthy body. There's a reciprocal, mutual interface here between a healthy body and a healthy mind. There are what are called psychosomatic illnesses. A psychosomatic illness is an illness that is inflicted upon the body because the mind is unhealthy. In other words, someone thinks they're sick, and so the body responds in a sick way. In fact, I have this clever little thing that I do whenever I'm around people that are saying, I'm not feeling good. And they say, oh, really? I'm feeling great. I feel fantastic. In fact, I've never felt better. I just talk about how healthy I feel, how good I feel, et cetera, et cetera. And I believe that when I say those kinds of things, it actually does take place, that there are hormones and other things that take place in the mind that actually can bolster the immune system. This is actually what the book of Proverbs says, a merry heart doeth good like a medicine. Many people are sick for no greater reason than they think themselves to be so. Did you hear that? Many people are sick for no greater reason than they think themselves to be so. And so a healthy body helps to create a healthy mind, and a healthy mind in turn helps to create a healthy body. And so it's a very positive interrelationship here, a mutual relationship here, but it also can be switched around to be negative. Unhealthy body, unhealthy mind, unhealthy mind, unhealthy body. If this makes sense, everyone say amen. Amen. So God is concerned not just with our so-called spiritual lives, but very much He is concerned with our health and our physical lives as well. We're talking today about how to postpone your what? Funeral. What does it mean to glorify God? As we've already said, it means to live your life for God in every area of that fourfold dimensionality. Every area, whether physically, emotionally, spiritually, or socially, that's what it means to glorify God. Now look at this, Romans chapter 12, verse 1, the Apostle Paul. Now I'm actually reading here from the New King James Version. That's the version of the Bible that I prefer, but I really like the way that the New International Version translates this particular verse, and so I put it here on the screen for you. Romans chapter 12 and verse 1. Therefore, says Paul, I urge you, brothers, in view of God's mercy, to offer your, what is that word? Bodies as what? Living, what's that word? Sacrifices, holy and pleasing to God. Now look at this. This is your spiritual act of worship. Do you see what he's saying there? He says the way that you take care of your body is a spiritual act of worship. Have you ever thought of that before? Notice that he says present your bodies as living sacrifices. That's a very interesting juxtaposition there with living and sacrifice together, because traditionally the way that we understand the word sacrifice is in terms of death, not in terms of life. Think of it this way. In the Old Testament, when something was sacrificed, that meant that it died. In the Old Testament, when a sacrifice was laid on the altar, that means that it had died. Even in our own modern language, if you're out, say, in the woods sometime with your friend and you come across a train track there, and you see the train is approaching and your friend is on the tracks, but for some reason he doesn't see the train approaching, if you push your friend off of those tracks and you also make it off of the tracks, you live and he lives, then the newspaper headline would not read, "Man sacrifices life to save friend." Because the idea of sacrifice has to do with death. But a very same scenario. The train is approaching and there's only enough time for you to save either yourself, that is to just let your friend get hit, or you can push him off, but in the process of saving him, you are hit by the train. The newspaper headline could read, "Man sacrifices life to save friend." Sacrifice entails death. Sacrifice entails what, everyone? Death. That's why what Paul does here in Romans chapter 12 is so fascinating. He introduces not sacrifice and death, but sacrifice and life. Look at it again. Therefore, I urge you, brothers, in view of God's mercy, to offer your body what? Living sacrifices, holy and pleasing to God, which is your spiritual act of worship. I tell you, I've heard so many people say, oh, if it comes down to the end time and the mark of the beast crisis, I'll be willing to die for God. If it comes right down to it and they say thus and so, and it comes between God serving him and death, I'll die for God. Beloved, surely, surely, surely God is happy that you are willing to die for him. But what God is looking for more in this day and age is not people who are willing to die for him, but people who are willing to live for him. Living sacrifices, a spiritual act of worship. You present your body to God. We think of prayer. Oh, prayer, that's a very spiritual time, and that God is interested in that. That's a spiritual act of worship. Nobody would deny that prayer is a spiritual act of worship. Nobody would deny that Bible study is a spiritual act of worship. But wait a minute, how you take care of your bodies is a spiritual act of worship? That's what the text says. This is agreeing perfectly with what we've seen in Romans and what we've seen in 1 Corinthians, is that the way that we take care of our bodies is not some little isolated thing. God's only concerned about the spirit. God's only concerned about the religious life. God is deeply and intimately concerned about how we take care of our bodies for a variety of reasons. Number one, it shows good stewardship. And number two, because a healthy body produces a healthy mind. A healthy mind is the seat of the intellect and the spiritual, moral, and emotional decisions. And God communicates with us through our mind. And so we don't have this little God who's sort of compartmentalized here, and we go to church on Sunday morning and Saturday morning or whatever day you happen to go to church. He says, oh, here I am. I'm a spiritual being now, and this is what God cares about. I sit in the pew for an hour or 2 hours, and now I'm back out to my regular old self. Beloved, God does not want to be put into a little compartment, into a little box. Don't pigeonhole the God of Abraham, Isaac, and Jacob. Don't pigeonhole the God of the Bible. God is concerned about you spiritually, yes. God is concerned about you physically as well. And think of it this way. I have two children. Do you think I'm only concerned about the salvation of my children? Of course, I'm very concerned about that. But am I not also concerned about their physical health as well? Of course. It stands to reason. And so if you can eat to God's glory and you can drink to God's glory, and you can, we've already seen that, it must also be true that you can eat and drink in a way that is, guess what? Not to God's glory.
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2: 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In this program, we want to encourage you in your Christian faith by showing how scientific evidence supports the Bible, particularly the Genesis account. The book of Genesis lays the foundation for all matters addressed in the rest of the Bible: the nature of God, his sovereignty in creation, man's purpose, sin, marriage, family, and why we need a Savior are all introduced and explained in Genesis. When we see that the first and most foundational book of the Bible can be trusted in all matters, including science, it builds confidence in the rest of the inspired Word all the way to Revelation. Today's show will get some insights from Brian Thomas, science writer with the Institute for Creation Research. Here's Brian Thomas.
3: This week at the Institute for Creation Research, we're considering the evidence, the scientific evidence, for recent creation. But of course we get the question, why does that even matter? God could have created soon, quickly. He could have created millions of years ago. What's the big deal? We've pointed out some reasons why it does matter. It matters to the other scriptures that refer to Genesis as being actual, straightforward history. And it matters to the Lord Jesus. He referred to Genesis as being actual, straightforward history. But one other reason why this recent creation issue, we think, is an issue, and it's one that demands our attention, is this is the foundation for who God is to each one of us. I remember raising my kids when they were very young. I wanted to introduce them to the Lord at an early age, at the earliest age possible. So what do? I say, hey, little Johnny, who is Jesus? And he goes, who's Jesus? I don't know. I don't see any Jesus around me. I said, Jesus, the Lord Jesus, he's the one who made you. So his identity as our creator is at the core of who he is to us. And it's because he created us directly, and were descended from Adam.

0: according to the book of Luke, descended from God. God made him directly. It's because we're related in that way that we can say, ah, I'm accountable to this, my creator. So when we insert millions of years, billions of years of history, we sort of erode and drain our confidence from the identity of God as our powerful creator. There's no good scientific reason to do that, and what we've been doing this week is showing good scientific reasons to not do that. In fact, good scientific reasons that support recent creation, a creation of the world that may be only thousands of years old, according to the scriptures and those eyewitnesses who recorded what they experienced, and not millions of years old. So let's take God at his word, and there's every good scientific reason to do so. For example, we consider the evidence from human population growth. Back in 2011, the world's human population reached 7 billion, according to the United Nations. Media outlets were heralding the issue of overcrowding the planet. Well, how long did it take for this many humans to be born? We consider the evolutionary version of human population growth. It seems to present a fantastic scenario, a fantasy scenario, to answer that question, how long did it take for this many humans to be born? In this imaginary long ages history, the population did not grow at all for millions of years before suddenly and recently it took off only a few thousand years ago. In the journal Science, July 29, 2011 issue, demographic anthropology expert Jean-Pierre Bocquet-Appel wrote, after the members of the genus Homo had been living as foragers for at least 2.4 million years, agriculture began to emerge in 7 or 8 regions across the world almost simultaneously at the beginning of the Holocene. So they have names for these eras and these imaginary time zones into which they plug all data and through which they interpret all the data that they encounter. Well, supposedly the advent of agriculture enabled population growth, and that's sort of their answer. But according to the Bible and historical records, there never was a time when humans were not engaged in agriculture. It's not in the Bible. It's not in history. Have recent secular scientists invented this 2.4 million years of humans without agriculture? The problem is that in this projected timeline, people, which they refer to as genus Homo, must have had virtually no population growth for at least 2.4 million years. Bocquet-Appel wrote, the world's population on the eve of the emergence of agriculture is estimated to have been 6 million individuals. So that is, for the first human couple that supposedly evolved from ape-like ancestors would have had only 6 million descendants after 2.4 million years. Now, this requires a population growth rate of 0.00000009, which is essentially zero. No growth for 2.4 million years? That sounds incredible. In other words, you'd have to have, for every two parents, you'd have to have exactly two kids, and those two kids would have to become parents of exactly two more kids. They can't die off because of any accident. They can't have any more or less kids for 2.4 million years, for thousands, over 100,000 generations this supposedly went on. It's an incredible story. In contrast, the average historically observed growth rate of the human population has been 0.4%, not zero. At times it spikes up above 2%. But even a pre-industrial farming population growth rate of 0.1% per year, a very low estimate, would have yielded today's 7 billion people in only 7,000 years. The late Dr. Henry Morris, founder of the Institute for Creation Research, asked, how could it be that the planet only now is experiencing a population crisis? Why not several hundred thousand years ago, soon after man first appeared on Earth? I think here's what happened. I think we're only now experiencing a population growth because we're only now this far removed from our origins. The 2.4 million years of evolutionary history of no population growth never actually happened.
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0: Not only do we see evidence for recent creation in our own bodies with our fast mutation rates and accumulating mutations, not only in the Earth with dinosaur proteins still in existence, and not only in population growth, but we see it in the stars. We see it in outer space. Plenty of time clock processes that indicate recent creation. An exciting new one that I've been investigating is this interesting comet. First of all, comets shouldn't exist in an evolutionary billions of years old solar system because they swing very close to the sun when they finally get there, and the sun destroys them. Solar wind knocks the outer surface of these comets to pieces. So every time the comet rounds the sun close to it, the comet comes away much smaller. So how many times can it swing around the sun and still be a comet? We were supposed to receive the comet of the century last year, but it went back behind the backside of the sun, and it never emerged. It was destroyed. The sun destroyed it. And yet, the solar system is loaded with comets, hundreds and hundreds of comets. None of them should exist. But it's fine if they exist in a recently created, thousands of years old solar system, which is what the Bible teaches. But there's one comet in particular that has drawn my attention. It's called Hartley 2, named after an astronomer named Hartley. So Comet Hartley 2 is an odd dumbbell-shaped object, and it rotates and tumbles as it orbits its oblong orbit around the sun. One end of it, though, this is really unique, spews carbon dioxide gas so violently that it regularly throws off chunks of ice as it travels around the sun every 6.5 years or so. Astronomers are scratching their heads over how such a small object could still have so much energy and material after billions of years of supposed existence. No wonder they're scratching their heads, because they squeeze billions of years into this picture. But if you erase the billions of years, you can have Comet Hartley 2 swinging around the sun, getting eroded, and with enough energy to emit carbon dioxide gas from these jets from one end of it like it does. It's very interesting. Space.com said, its nucleus contains an abundance of carbon dioxide. It's dry ice. It's volatile material, especially in space. It burns easily. So scientists would expect much of it to have burned away in the 4.5 billion years since the comet supposedly formed. I put the supposedly in there. They say that's how long this comet has been in existence, along with the rest of the solar system. But in fact, as ICR News, which is on our website, icr.org, right on the front page there, we pointed out long ago that when data from the flyby was fresh from Hartley 2, one would expect not just, quote, much more of it to have burned off, but all of it should have burned off eons ago, assuming the evolutionary age. So a detailed analysis of Hartley 2 was published in the journal Science. The study's principal investigator told Space.com, "We are still trying to sort out the implications for formation." In other words, it's still a mystery. The biggest remaining question, or at least the one that most interests me, is why there is so much CO2 in this comet and why it seems to differ between the two ends. So nobody knows how this 1-mile-long flying space rock could possibly still have so much carbon dioxide after billions. But this is a familiar story in the world of astronomy. Nobody knows how the material that supplies Enceladus's jet-like fountain could possibly exist either. That's one of Saturn's moons, and it has a jet ejecting material into space. Where did all the material come from? Where did the power to jet it out come from? Why isn't the universe and the solar system old, cold, and dead instead of alive and producing these fountains? Comet Hartley 2 shows an excited state of rotation, a nodding motion that was unexpected. The science report said these changes are presumed to be due to torques produced by the outgassing, but after 4.5 billion years, how could the comet's outgassing still be able to generate enough force to push around this 300 megaton comet? The whole thing should have fizzled into space dust.

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After Huss was delivered up to the secular authorities, he was asked one last time if he wanted to recant. "What errors shall I renounce?" he asked. "I know myself guilty of none." He was brought to this very spot here in Constance, and they burned him to death. They had to light the fire three times. They wanted to ensure his body was completely consumed. They dug up his ashes along with the soil under him and threw it into the Rhine River. About a year later, Jerome was also brought to this same spot. And as his executioner was standing behind him, Jerome said, "Apply the fire before my face. Had I been afraid, I should not have been here." They died with heroic bearing. And a zealous papist commenting on the death of Huss and Jerome said these words: "Both bore themselves with constant mind when their last hour approached. They prepared for the fire as if they were going to a marriage feast. They uttered no cry of pain. When the flames rose, they began to sing hymns, and scarce could the vehemency of the fire stop their singing." Both these men lived their lives 100% for God, so that when they died, as tragic as it was, they died with no regrets. If we live our lives today 100% for God, fully surrendered to Him, we also can live a life where we have no regrets.

Today's Staying Vertical segment comes from the devotional book, Color My World with Love. It was written by Laura A. Canning and is entitled, It's Not All About You. Laura's theme text comes from Romans chapter 8, verse 28, New International Version. And we know that in all things God works for the good of those who love Him. Laura writes, I was coming to terms with being left out yet again by my family with things not happening the way I wanted them to. But surely God had blessed me, truly blessed me, beyond my wildest dreams. So why was I so disappointed? Yet I was. I was still feeling hard done by and woe is me. But why? Hadn't God been good to me and performed miracles before my very eyes? Yet God is patient with us and goes on loving and loving, which He did for me that night when I was so

0: disgruntled. In his infinite grace, he gave me the words with which I have entitled this devotional. He shared them in a soft, loving, and not harsh way. It's not all about you. And it isn't. I began to see that the situation troubling me really wasn't all about me. In those early hours of that morning, I penned these words. When an artist paints a picture or someone creates a tapestry, it is not with a single brush stroke or a single strand of thread. So this situation is simply part of something bigger and much more beautiful. God was doing something amazing to bring about an end result, incorporating my loved ones and friends. Things had not happened as I felt they should have, yet this situation was not all about me. It never had been, nor ever would be. God wants to have my family in the picture too, and how silly I had been. All those feelings of abandonment would pass. I had felt bad about being left out, yet I wasn't being left out at all. Eventually, when I stood back and took a look at the broader picture, I realized I had been included and that I had a vital part to play, as does every thread in a tapestry and every brushstroke in a painting. All things were working together for good. And it's true that God chooses to use me, and He chooses to use you to complete His works of art. So let's not be disheartened or hurt or upset if we are not always where we want to be and doing what we want to do, or having people treat us as we wish they would. For when we see the whole picture, we will shine, give glory to God, and be so pleased that we were part of something bigger than we had ever thought. So today be blessed, knowing you are part of His amazing work, no matter what life brings your way. That concludes Laura A. Canning's devotional entitled, It's Not All About You. And this is Carolyn Sutton for Staying Vertical.
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0: Now we continue reading from the Bible with 2 Thessalonians chapter 3, verse 6. Now we command you, brethren, in the name of our Lord Jesus Christ, that you keep away from every brother who leads an unruly life, and not according to the tradition which you received from us. For you yourselves know how you ought to follow our example, because we did not act in an undisciplined manner among you, nor did we eat anyone's bread without paying for it. But with labor and hardship we kept working night and day, so that we would not be a burden to any of you. Not because we do not have the right to this, but in order to offer ourselves as a model for you, so that you would follow our example. For even when we were with you, we used to give you this order: if anyone is not willing to work, then he is not to eat either. For we hear that some among you are leading an undisciplined life, doing no work at all, but acting like busybodies. Now such persons we command and exhort in the Lord Jesus Christ to work in quiet fashion and to eat their own bread. But as for you, brethren, do not grow weary of doing good. If anyone does not obey our instruction in this letter, take special note of that person and do not associate with him, so that he will be put to shame. Yet do not regard him as an enemy, but admonish him as a brother. Now may the Lord of peace himself continually grant you peace in every circumstance. The Lord be with you all. I, Paul, write this greeting with my own hand. And this is a distinguishing mark in every letter. This is the way I write. The grace of our Lord Jesus Christ be with you all. First Timothy chapter 1. Paul, an apostle of Christ Jesus, according to the commandment of God our Savior, and of Christ Jesus, who is our hope, to Timothy, my true child in the faith, grace, mercy, and peace from God the Father and Christ Jesus our Lord. As I urged you upon my departure from Macedonia, remain on at Ephesus, so that you may instruct certain men not to teach strange doctrines, nor to pay attention to myths, endless genealogies, which give rise to mere speculation, rather than furthering the administration of God which is by faith. But the goal of our instruction is love, from a pure heart and a good conscience and a sincere faith. For some men, straying from these things, have turned aside to fruitless discussion, wanting to be teachers of the law, even though they do not understand either what they are saying or the matters about which they make confident assertions. But we know that the law is good if one uses it lawfully, realizing the fact that law is not made for a righteous person, but for those who are lawless and rebellious, for the ungodly and sinners, for the unholy and profane, for those who kill their fathers or mothers, for murderers and immoral men and homosexuals and kidnappers and liars and perjurers and whatever else is contrary to sound teaching, according to the glorious gospel of the blessed God with which I have been entrusted. This is The Word, reading from the Bible without comment. And I'm your scripture reader, Nicholas Hope. Today, as usual, I've been reading from the New American Standard Bible Update. Be listening next time for more from The Word.
1: God's agenda for me is to strengthen my faith. Satan's agenda is to destroy it. We're going to talk about how they do that, both of them, on this edition of Daughters of Promise. I'm Christine Wurtzen. Satan attempts to destroy my faith by using pain and pleasure. The pleasures tempt me to believe that there's something more desirable than God. The pain? Well, that lures me to believe that God is not good or caring. I don't know which catalyst, pain or pleasure, is more dangerous to the Christian. King David said, "My soul melts away for sorrow, so strengthen me, Lord, according to your word." David knows that when he's grieving and about to break under the strain of something heartbreaking, his greatest need is a strength that comes from God's Word. The hug of a friend is nice. A good listening ear is valuable. A meal brought in when I'm too sick to make one for my family can be an overwhelming relief, but none will save my soul from melting away in the fire. Most likely for the majority of us today, there's something which threatens to break our heart in two. It is that issue where no words from others can dull the throbbing. God's Word comes to us in this helpless, childlike state. Now, I may be 55 years old, but when I'm hurting, I feel like a child. It's not the wordy discord predestination that's going to comfort me when I'm in distress. It's God's Word whispering to me in bite-sized nuggets that chips away at my fear and penetrates the darkness. The Spirit says, I know, I care, don't fear, trust me, rest in me, I'm here. Little nuggets for little children, and with each one a big hand takes a little hand and trust is restored. For Daughters of Promise, I'm Christine Wurtzen.
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3: Psalm 124. If it had not been the Lord who was on our side. Now may Israel say, if it had not been the Lord who was on our side, when men rose up against us, then they had swallowed us up quick when their wrath was kindled against us. Then the waters had overwhelmed us. The stream had gone over our soul. Then the proud waters had gone over our soul. Blessed be the Lord who hath not given us as a prey to their teeth. Our soul is escaped as a bird out of the snare of the fowlers. The snare is broken, and we are escaped. Our help is in the name of the Lord, who made heaven and earth.
4: Today, after so long a time, as it is said, today if ye will hear his voice, harden not your hearts. For if Jesus had given them rest, then would he not afterward have spoken of another day. There remaineth therefore a rest to the people of God.
5: In the Lord will I praise his word. In God have I put my trust.
6: Dinosaurs buried in the flood. This is Ken Ham, an Aussie transplant with a passion for God's word and the gospel. Why do we find dinosaur fossils? And why only in 3 layers, the Triassic, Jurassic, and Cretaceous? Well, this is where the Bible's history is important. According to that historical record, there was a global flood a few thousand years ago. Now, this flood rapidly buried billions of organisms, including the dinosaurs not on board the Ark. And we only find dinosaurs in certain layers because they show habitats that were buried one after the other. Dinosaurs aren't found in lower layers because they didn't live in the ocean. And they aren't found in higher layers because they couldn't escape the rising waters. The flood explains the fossil record.
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1: Now a look at your evening weather on Columbia Christian Talk Radio. Intermittent clouds today with a high near 83 and lows around 61. Intermittent clouds tomorrow with a high of 79 and lows around 64. For your Saturday, rain with a high near 72 and lows around 67. And for Sunday, thunderstorms with a high near 80 and lows around 62. That's your evening weather on Columbia Christian Talk Radio.
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11: For millennia, people from different countries, cultures, and backgrounds have found direction and encouragement in the inspired pages of the Bible. In his day, Jesus directed listeners to search the prophecies of Scripture to find him, the only way of salvation. 2,000 years later, as we stand on the brink of eternity, we no less need the purpose and hope God's Word provides. Sacramento Central Church brings you Receiving the Word, timely Bible messages presented by Pastors Chris Buttery and Mike Thompson. Amazing revelations await you in God's holy word, the Bible.
12: And so we're in Revelation chapter 10. We're looking at this great parenthesis, and we're trying to understand what this message is, because Jesus is the one delivering it. It's an important message. We need to step back and take a look. Revelation chapter 10, verse 1. I saw another mighty angel come down from heaven, clothed with a cloud, and a rainbow was on his head, and his face was like the sun, and his feet like pillars of fire. Now, if you're not too familiar with the book of Revelation or the book of Daniel, then you might wonder initially who this personage, this august personage, is. But a quick look at Revelation chapter 1 and Daniel chapter 10 let us know who it is. Jump back to Revelation chapter 1 with me. Revelation chapter 1, and we read verse 13 and on. Notice this description given about Jesus. And in the midst of the seven lampstands, one like the Son of Man, clothed with the garment down to the feet, girded about the chest with a golden band. His head and hair were white like snow, as white as snow, and his eyes like a flame of fire. His feet were like fine brass as it refined in a furnace, and his voice as the sound of many waters. Jump with me now to Daniel chapter 10. Daniel chapter 10, verses 5 and 6. Daniel chapter 10, verses 5 and 6. And notice, Daniel says, I lifted up my eyes and looked, and behold, a certain man clothed in linen, whose waist was girded with the gold of Uphaz. His body was like beryl, his face like the appearance of lightning, his eyes like torches of fire, his arms and feet like burnished bronze in color, and the sound of his words like the voice of a great multitude. So, when we refer to Daniel's experience and we go back to John's initial contact with Jesus in Revelation chapter 1, we notice and we recognize that the person, this very stately person, this individual who's come with a great message, is none other than our Savior, the Son of God, Jesus Christ. And this helps us see that this is an important message. Don't be thrown off here, by the way, about Jesus appearing as an angel. The word angel simply means messenger. And oftentimes throughout the Old Testament, the Son of God appeared to his ancient people in the guise, in the form of an angel. Can you think of an incident where Jesus appeared to individuals? He was walking by, they invited him in to have something to eat in this man's tent. And his name was Abraham. He met with him at the tents of Mamre. And also, We read in Isaiah chapter 63 and verse 9, speaking about the experience of God's people and the angel of God's presence. We're told in all their afflictions he was afflicted, and the angel of his presence saved them. In his love and in his pity, he redeemed them, and he bore them and carried them all the days of old. Who do you suppose the angel of God's presence is? Now listen, don't be thrown off by the fact that Jesus here is referred to as an angel. This doesn't mean that Jesus is a created being. It doesn't assume that. It just means that every so often the Son of God has assumed the form of an angel when he meets with individuals for an important discussion, when he comes to them with an important message. So what we find here in Revelation chapter 10 and verse 1 is that it is Jesus who brings this message. And when Jesus speaks, the church ought to sit up and pay attention. What do you say? The church ought to sit up and pay attention. Jesus' presence makes this chapter, this story, vitally important. It is so important that Jesus himself has to deliver it. And he comes to provide stability in a time of upheaval. He comes to provide direction in a time of darkness and a time of despair. He comes to provide hope at a time when things look hopeless. That's what Jesus does in your life, and he does that in my life, and that's what he's doing here at the beginning of the seventh trumpet as it's about to sound. Now, it's important to remind ourselves at this point that there is an interesting relationship that exists between the book of Daniel and Revelation. I think we know that. It's a hand that fits in a glove. They complement each other. The book of Revelation, we're told there's about a third of the book, about 276 verses of the 404 verses, are allusions to, direct quotes, comments from the Old Testament. And one of the best places to go to understand the book of Revelation is the book of Daniel. And it's interesting that there are some similarities between Revelation chapter 10 and Daniel chapter 12. And so I want to take a look at that with you real briefly. I'm going to put them up on the screen for you so you can see them. In Daniel chapter 12, we have a sealed book. In Revelation chapter 10, we have what type of book? We have an unsealed book. That's exactly right. Then when you go to, just go back to Daniel 12, keep your finger in Revelation 10, because we're just going to go back and forward here a little bit and take a look at this. Daniel chapter 12 and verse 7. You'll notice that there's a man clothed in linen, and he's above the waters of the river, and he holds his right hand and his left hand to heaven, and he swears by him who lives forever and ever. When you go to Revelation chapter 10 and you go to verse 6, or verse 5, it says, the angel whom I saw standing on the sea had and the land raised up his hand to heaven and swore by him who lives forever and ever. So there's a relationship between these two books with the beings that have raised hands. And then, going back to Daniel chapter 12, you'll notice that in verse 7, he swears by him that lives forever and ever that it shall be for a time, times, and the dividing of times, or a half a time. Go to Revelation 10. Notice verse 6. And swore by him who lives forever and ever, who created heaven and the things that are therein, the earth and the things that are in it, the sea and the things that are in it, that there should be delay or time no longer. And so both of these prophecies have to do with time. So there's a similarity there. And then they both reference trial and disappointment. And you'll see that there in verse 10 of Daniel chapter 12. Notice, many shall be purified, speaking of God's people, many shall be purified and made white. When gold is purified, it's put where? In the fire. It's not a pleasant place, it's not a comfortable place, but it's to make that gold gold, right? To make it shine. And God's people often are put in that fire of affliction. When you go over to Revelation chapter 10 and verse 10, John eats this scroll, and it's sweet in his mouth, but it becomes bitter in his belly and experiences disappointment. So you can see that there is the trying of the faith of God's people, or a trial of faith that is referenced in both of these accounts. And then lastly, both of the accounts reference a sharing of a message. In Daniel chapter 12 and verse 4, notice, Daniel, shut up the words, seal the book until the time of the end. Many shall run to and fro and knowledge shall be increased. This idea of running to and fro, we talked about this a couple of months ago. But this idea is talking about those who are understanding the message and are running to share it with others. And then go back to Revelation 10 and verse 11. After that sweet bitter experience, John is told that he must go prophesy again about many peoples, nations, tongues, and kings. And so there is a reference in both of these accounts to the sharing of a vital message. So, Jesus, with that little foundation, I guess we're poised to reference Daniel chapter 12 a little bit as we go through this story in Revelation chapter 10. So Jesus is the one who's delivering the message, that's clear. And he has something in his hand according to Revelation chapter 10 and verse 2. And what is that in his hand? What's in his hand? That's right. Revelation chapter 10 and verse 2, it says, "And he had a little book open in his hand." The open little book of Revelation. And it's in Jesus' hand. All right. So that's what he has. Now this is not a book really, it's a scroll. They used parchment and scrolls back then. And so here's an open and unfurled scroll. It's not sealed, it's not closed, it's open for all to see. And this scroll is different than the scroll you read about in Revelation chapter 5. This one, with regard to the seven seals, this one is little. There's a distinction that is made between this seal, the scroll, and the other scroll in Revelation chapter 5. This one's small, and it's open. And generally, when something is spoken of as being opened, the assumption is that at one point it was closed. That's exactly right. Now, the scroll that is open here is the same scroll that was sealed in Daniel's vision. And what is that scroll? Let's go over to Daniel 12 now. Let's take a little closer look at this. Daniel 12 and verse 4. Daniel has been shown quite a lot from chapter 10 right through to chapter 12. And even before that, and verse 4 says, "Daniel, shut up the word, seal the book." Now, when Bible writers speak about shutting up the word, sealing the book, it's talking about closing up the understanding of what is written, so no one can understand it. It's a book that is shut. You can read it, but you can't understand it, so to speak. And so he says, "Shut up the word, seal the book until the time of the end. Many shall run to and fro, and knowledge shall be increased." Now, not everything in the book of Daniel is closed to our understanding. There is a lot of things in the book of Daniel that for centuries has been easily understood. There were prophecies couched in symbolic language that received an explanation. We think of Daniel chapter 2 and the head of gold, the chest and arms of silver. An explanation was given with regard to what that dream meant. In Daniel chapter 7, there's an explanation that's given. In Daniel chapter 8, regarding the ram and the he-goat, an explanation is given. But one prophecy in particular was not explained, and that's the one found in Daniel chapter 8 with regard to the ram and the he-goat. The ram and the he-goat was explained, but there is a part of the prophecy that was not explained, and you read that in verses 26 and 27 of Daniel chapter 8. Look at that there with me if you please. "And I, Daniel," or let me jump up to verse 26. Notice, right here, the angel is giving Daniel an explanation of the ram and the he-goat, the little horn, the two phases of pagan and papal Rome. But he leaves something out of his explanation. He doesn't help him understand a certain portion of the prophecy. Notice what it is, verse 26. "And the vision of the evenings and the mornings, which was told, is true." What is the vision of the evening and the morning? What vision is he referring to? He's referring to the one here in Daniel chapter 8, but specifically one about evenings and mornings. "The visions of the evening and the mornings, which was told, is true. Therefore seal up the vision, for it refers to many days in where? In the future. And verse 27 says, "And I, Daniel, fainted and was sick for days. Afterwards I arose and went about the king's business. I was astonished by the vision, but no one" what? "No one understood it." And so if you go to Daniel chapter 8 and verse 14, this is the vision of the evenings and the mornings, and Gabriel does not explain that portion of the prophecy to Daniel. And so when Daniel says none understood it, including himself, it was with regard to the portion of that prophecy that had to do with time. The 2,300 days, then shall the sanctuary be cleansed. An understanding of this time prophecy would not be gained according to the scriptures until the time of the end. More on that in just a moment. And so, Revelation chapter 10 has something to do, the story has something to do with the unsealing of the book of Daniel, specifically related to the longest prophecy in the Bible, the 2,300-day prophecy. So Revelation chapter 10, as is up on the screen, is related to the unsealing of the book of Daniel. All right, specifically to the longest prophecy of the Bible, the 2,300 days. All right, now go back to Revelation chapter 10. Revelation 10, and notice now where the angel is standing. Revelation chapter 10 and verse 2, he had a little book open in his hand, and he set his right foot on the sea and his left foot on the land. Now in Daniel's vision, the individual, the man, is above the waters. Here, this one has one foot on the sea and one foot on the land. Revelation chapter 17 verse 15 reminds us that seas in prophecy, and of course we understand what we're dealing with here is highly symbolic, and we find the interpretation of these symbols in our search of Revelation and the scriptures. And so Revelation 17, 15 reminds us that seas in Bible prophecy refers to vast multitudes, a vast population, and therefore dry land represents or prefigures sparsely populated areas. And so what this simply means with the angel's foot on the sea and one on the land, it means that the understanding of this unsealed prophecy in Daniel wouldn't be just happening in some corner of the woods, some corner of some place of the world. This would be taking place on a universal scale, a worldwide scale, not in some small section of the United States, not some small section of South America or Africa, but it would be a worldwide phenomenon. The understanding would be garnered on a worldwide field. And so this thing takes off. And according to Daniel chapter 12 and verse 4, even though the book was shut up until the time of the end, Daniel says, many would run to and fro, and knowledge of these vital prophecies would be, that's right, exactly. It would be gained. All right, and so we know that the second thing that this prophecy has to do with is a worldwide movement. Okay, what happens next? Revelation chapter 10, verse 3 and 4. And cried, so here the angel has his left foot on the sea, and his right foot rather on the sea, the left foot on the land, and he cried with what type of voice? A loud voice as when a lion roars. And when he cried out, seven thunders uttered their voices. Now when the seven thunders uttered their voices, I was about to write, but I heard a voice from heaven saying to me, seal up the things which the seven thunders uttered, do not write them. Now, Revelation is an open book. The word revelation means what? A revealing, an unveiling, that's right. Daniel was the closed book, Revelation is the open book. But in Revelation sometimes, especially in this instance, you come across something that was sealed. Something that was sealed. Sometimes love has to raise its voice to get our attention. What's contained in Daniel's prophecies is so vitally important that God uses his loud voice to call attention to them. That Jesus, by the way, wanted us to study the book of Daniel is no mystery. It should be no surprise. In the context of the last days in Matthew chapter 24 and verse 15, he invites his people to understand the prophecies of Daniel. You remember reading that? Matthew chapter 24 and verse 15. He talks about the abomination of desolation. Whosoever reads, let him understand. And so that Jesus would want us to understand the prophecies of Daniel is no surprise. Now the seven thunders uttered here, uttered their voices, and John heard the voices from heaven, to seal up those seven thunders, what the seven thunders uttered. To understand what the seven thunders uttered are beyond the scope of today's message, but the point here to be remembered is that something was hidden as the great 2,300-day day-year prophecy is unsealed as it's rolled out. Something was hidden. And so it's very important that we understand that and we put that on the screen. This is one of the identifying features of what is being told us here in Revelation chapter 10. All right, so we understand that. And let's go to verse 5. The angel whom I saw standing on the sea and on the land raised up his hand to heaven and swore by him who lives forever and ever, who created heaven and the things that are in it, the earth and the things that are in it, and the sea and the things that are in it, that there should be delay no longer. There should be delay no longer. The angel does something akin to what the being does in Daniel chapter 12 did. In Revelation chapter 10 verses 5 and 6, it tells us that he raised up his hand, swore by him that lives forever and ever, that there should be time no longer. In Daniel chapter 12, verses 5 through 9, Daniel sees this man above the waters of the river. He's flanked by an honor guard and there on the stream's banks, the stream's banks. He raised his hand to swear an oath by him who lives forever. Similar occurrence. He did this just after Daniel told him to seal up the book until the time of the end. So when somebody asked, how long shall it be till the end of all these wonders? The man swore an oath that it would be after a time, a times, and a half a time. And when Daniel gasped at the concept, at this prospect, the man replied, go your way, Daniel, for the words are shut up and sealed until the time of the end. Now, John's angel has a scroll, and it's an open one, and he too swears an oath about time. There's a similarity there. He swore that there would be time no longer. Now, we know this is not referring to the end of time, because the seventh trumpet hasn't actually sounded just yet. This is at the beginning of the sound of the seventh trumpet. The seventh trumpet sounds in Revelation 11, verse 15, and there's stuff still to happen before the end comes. So what time is he referring to? None other than prophetic time. None other than prophetic time. That there would be no more time prophecies reaching to this day that would extend beyond. This is it. Time no longer. We're dealing here with time. We're dealing here with prophetic time. And here we're able to settle the chronology of the angel in Revelation chapter 10. The scroll is now open. And the man told Daniel in it, Daniel, it would be sealed until the time of the end, until the time, times, and half a time were complete. Now, we've seen this time period before, haven't we? The time, times, and dividing of times marks the beginning of the time of the end. That's what we understand. And this time, times, and dividing of times has to do and refers to that time of papal supremacy. Now, we don't have time to get into this today, but I just encourage you to go listen to the message entitled All the World Wondered on our website, and it's unpacked there. This time, times, and dividing of times is mentioned several times in Daniel and also in Revelation, Revelation 11, Revelation 12, and Revelation chapter 13. This time period has to do with, refers to the time of papal supremacy, which began in the 6th century and concluded in 1798, just before the turn of the 19th century. So the opening of the book of Daniel, a larger understanding of the prophecies of the book of Daniel, would occur around 1798. And a knowledge of the prophecies would be increased, specifically knowledge related to the prophecy in Daniel chapter 8 and verse 14. Now, the prophecy in Daniel chapter 8 and verse 14 is a great prophetic period, and it's understood when we compare Daniel 8 and Daniel 9 together. I'm going to assume a few things here and encourage you to go to our website and go to our YouTube channel, listen to the message, The Time of the End, where it explains how we arrive at these dates from the scriptures. But when we compare Daniel's 8 and 9, we're introduced to the beginning, the starting date for this great time prophecy. And that great time prophecy began in the 5th century BC, specifically 457 BC. And when we add 2,300 years, remember, the prophecy would be for when? The last days, the latter days. 2,300 literal days. 6.5 years doesn't take us 457 to the end of days. So we know we're talking here about years. Brings us down to the date, factoring in that there is no zero year, 1844. And so like I said before, the 2,300 day prophecy, specifically the date 1844, is prominent in this prophecy, and it gives us a settled time for the story that we're reading here in Revelation chapter 10. It's anchored right there, no doubting it, no questioning it at all. The prophecies of Daniel have helped us understand that. All right, so what's next? What's next as we move through this as quickly as we can? And then in verse 7 it says, "And in the days of the sounding of the seventh angel, when he is about to sound, the mystery of God would be finished, as he declared to his servants, the prophets." So at the start of the sounding of the seventh trumpet, John is told that the mystery of God would be finished. Now, the mystery of God is another way of speaking about the gospel of God, the gospel of Jesus Christ. You can read Ephesians chapter 1, verse 9. Colossians 1, 27 speaks about the mystery, and that is Christ in us, the hope of glory, you see. And so the mystery of God is simply the gospel of God, the gospel of Jesus Christ unfolded, unveiled, so that we might be saved into God's kingdom at last. One day, what we're being told here is one day the gospel will reach its final climax. Jesus said, "When this gospel of the kingdom is preached in all the world for a witness unto all nations, then what will happen? The end will come." That's exactly right. The end will come. The gospel of Jesus Christ is at the very heart of this movement. Jesus is center stage of this movement. And it's not just the wonderful story about the life and the death and the resurrection of Jesus. It is a full gospel message that is being shared with the world. It's a full gospel message that uplifts the law of God. Because when the law is lifted up, people begin to truly sense their need of a Savior. Isn't that right? You diminish the law. You diminish the law, then folk get a little bit satisfied that maybe they don't need so much of a Savior. But when that law is looking at us and we recognize we've broken that law and we've fallen far short of it, there's a call and a recognition for a cleansing and for restoration and healing that only comes through Jesus Christ. How do I know that the law is being uplifted? Look at verse 6. Notice the language that's being employed here. Eventually, this movement would embrace this message. Notice, "He swore by him who lives forever and ever," and what? Who is this person who created heaven and the things that are in it, the earth and the things that are in it, the sea and the things that are in it? So here is some language from the Ten Commandments. And what commandment is being referenced here? Oh, hold on. Did I lose you somewhere? It's the fourth commandment. That's exactly right. What's being referenced here is the fourth commandment. And so this is a full gospel message where the law is uplifted, not in the place of Christ, but so men and women, boys and girls would recognize their utter need and dependency upon Jesus Christ as Lord and Savior of their lives. That only by His grace and through the infilling of the Holy Spirit can we ever hope to allow that law to be lived out in our lives. And so the gospel will be proclaimed. This message, the gospel, is front and center in this movement. All right, then we're moving along. We come down to verse 8 now. And then John is told to do something very interesting. "The voice which I heard from heaven spoke to me again and said, 'Go, take the little book which is open in the hand of the angel who stands on the sea and on the earth. Go in.' And so I went to the angel and said to him, 'Give me the little book.' And he said to me, 'Take and eat it. And it will make your stomach bitter, but it will be as sweet as honey in your mouth.' Then I took the little book out of the angel's hand," verse 10, "and ate it. And it was as sweet as honey in my mouth. But when I had eaten it, my stomach became bitter." My stomach became bitter. John is called here essentially to act out the experience of God's people during the time of the opening of Daniel's prophecy, Daniel chapter 8, verse 14. Now, often the Old Testament prophets were called to act out prophecy or an experience related to the people of God. Jeremiah had to do it. Ezekiel also did it. Actually, Ezekiel, we're told in Ezekiel chapter 3, verses 1 through 3, did something similar to John. And when he ate the scroll that he was told to eat, it was sweet as honey. And this eating of the scroll just simply refers to the reading, the understanding, and assimilating God's word. And as Ezekiel did, so God's people were to do the same thing. John is told to assimilate the book of Daniel. And what does he discover when he assimilates the book of Daniel? That is what? In his mouth. Sweet. It's sweet in his mouth. In Psalm 19, David refers to God's law and his word as being sweeter than honey. Ezekiel ate God's word and it tasted the same. As this movement, as God's people studied and they accepted and believed the prophecies of Daniel, especially the one related to time, the 2300-day prophecy, it was sweet in their mouths. What they discovered thrilled and that excited them, and it was amazing. However, what was sweet ended up becoming what? Becoming bitter. It was like he got a touch of food poisoning. And so at the beginning of this movement, it would experience a sweetness, but then it would experience bitterness, disappointment. But it didn't end there. Look at verse 11. And he said to me, "You must prophesy again to many peoples, nations, tongues, and kings." And whenever you experience disappointment and grief with God, it doesn't end there either. The angel told him that he was to get up and to take the truth to the world, symbolizing that this movement's this would symbolize the emergence of God's people who would evangelize the entire world.
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14: In the year 1831, biologist Charles Darwin began a fateful journey on the HMS Beagle. On that journey, Darwin formulated the controversial theory of evolution, which has impacted society down to this day.
15: Our goal is to punch holes in that theory, so I'd like to welcome you to
16: Sink the Beagle.
17: Fire one, Captain.
18: Way to go, Stan. Nice shooting, Rudy Toot shooting.
15: Thank you. And down goes the boat with the doggy and Charles Darwin with it. We hope, anyway. This is Stan Hudson.
18: And I'm John Krolinski, welcoming you to Sink
15: the Beagle,
18: where we take lighthearted looks at the serious issues of evolution and creation.
15: They are serious issues, but we don't know how to look at anything seriously. No, I mean without the light heart.
18: Without the light heart. Without a laugh a little bit, cry a little bit maybe. Who knows what it will be? Crying is heavy heart.
15: And none of us know. We can't predict a thing here on Sink the Beagle. We hope that we say things that are interesting and helpful for you as you try to understand the great questions of life, where we came from and where we're going. And today, John, what's the subject for
18: today
15: us?
18: We're going to talk about big stuff, Stan.
15: Big stuff.
18: I am ready.
15: I'm ready.
18: Lots of parts.
15: Okay.
18: Lots of parts. You know, it's interesting. We kind of,
15: Legos.
18: A few weeks back, talked a little bit about Michael Behe. We kind of chastised a little bit of his desire to straddle the fences between science and faith.
15: Right.
18: I shouldn't put it that way. He thinks faith, there's faith in science, but about God and materialism.
15: Right.
18: But reality is he brought forth this principle called irreducible complexity.
15: Irreducible complexity, and I'll bet you can't say that fast three times.
18: Doesn't matter. We're not going to try.
15: It doesn't. And this is a kind of a term that has caught on in this great evolution versus creation debate. It's been shot at a lot by evolutionists who feel like it's not a good argument, but not really particularly disproved yet, at least not to our satisfaction. But what about irreducible complexity?
18: Well, that's on the micro scale.
15: He's a microbiologist.
18: Biochemist. He deals with the fine little complexities of a cell.
15: Okay.
18: And what happens here is that this term that we are going to talk about today is the other end of the scale, so to speak.
15: Okay.
18: In other words, we know that there are irreducibly complex systems that all have to be there. You can't have a partial eye or a partial ear. It has to either be there all at once or it never would function at all.
15: Okay.
18: On a subcellular or subsystem.
15: Yeah. It wouldn't be something that would be considered a help to help something be selected in nature. So, you know,
18: it would actually hinder evolution. So what we want to talk about today, though, is irreducible interdependence.
15: Irreducible interdependence. Okay. You're talking about family systems?
18: No.
15: Okay.
18: Well, they could be too. But the point is this. So this is by Timothy Standish in a recent journal's article, a journal article in the magazine called Origins.
15: All right.
18: And Dr. Standish points out that...
15: he's a microbiologist.
18: He's a biologist as well. But he says, could it be that there are systems not on the microscopic, but the macro levels?
15: Okay.
18: In other words, we're talking in one example he uses, and we'll bring up others that we could throw out as well. One, he uses the nitrogen cycle. In other words, are there systems already in place that have to be there for life?
15: Okay.
18: That are so complex and so interdependent on other things that without them you don't have the cycle but you need them already working to even have life.
15: And too complex to be easily explained by randomness and chance.
18: That's correct.
15: To have happened.
18: And one of the ones he has chose is the nitrogen fixation cycle.
15: Okay.
18: Which is a real complex way you may have gotten in your high school biology, for sure in college biology or botany. But the point is that everything that's alive needs nitrogen.
15: Everything needs nitrogen.
18: We have a problem.
15: That's true. Three-quarters of the air that we breathe is nitrogen. All right.
18: But it's not easily accessible to us in a form that we need it.
15: Okay. How so?
18: Because we require a certain type of nitrogen, and it has to come in a way that we can receive it.
15: Okay.
18: It's like trying to eat a piece of cake only in bites of sizes that are as big as a bowling ball. I mean, you can't get it in your mouth. You got to break it up into smaller pieces.
15: I'd like to try, anyway.
18: Nitrogen has to change. Okay. And we see it. A common way of illustrating it is like when lightning strikes, you get a big thunder and lightning storm, your grass gets greener.
15: Okay.
18: Because the lightning and that whole thing helps trigger the release of nitrogen in a form that plants can use it, and it greens up your grass.
15: Weed
18: and it does all this.
15: All right.
18: The same thing is true when you have animal waste. You know,
15: yes.
18: Animal excrement and decaying in the ground and used by plants.
15: That's
18: like legumes and stuff. And
15: manure,
18: they all do this with ammonia and other things. They all change one form of nitrogen into a usable form for the various plants and systems
15: as well.
18: You're
15: talking about nitrates and nitrites and all of that kind of stuff.
18: All that stuff, it's beyond me a little bit, but I understand enough to know that we need it. And it has to go through some change for us to use it. And it's a very complex process. Any which step or any which part is missing, you don't get it.
15: And it's all very, very necessary for life.
18: And vital for life.
15: Okay. And the idea that these sorts of cycles, this nitrogen cycle, could just simply happen spontaneously in the way it has to serve. Okay. You're pressing the chances. You're rolling dice.
18: You're rolling
15: a little bit
18: the dice that have, they're so multi-sided. You have a thousand-sided dice. And
15: a bazillion to one chance.
18: And you have to roll two of them, and you got the exact same number. The odds are just astronomical.
15: We
18: think there's other ones though, Stan. About it for a minute.
15: Well, they're big systems, and so many systems in place. For instance, let's talk about our good friend the moon. They used to be a society in London in the days of Darwin called the Luna Society, and the free thinkers of the day were members of it, and of course from that membership came the title or the term lunatic. But anyway,
18: How does the moon impact us?
15: Well, for instance, in our tides, of course, it's just perfectly placed in distance and gravitational power for the size of the planet. Circling the Earth, it's just perfectly placed to help with our tides, our ocean tides.
18: Mm.
15: And it kind of helps sweep water in and out, just enough pull pull to control the water movements of the oceans around the tidal areas, and it causes the tidal pools to live and to flourish.
18: And if you didn't have the tides, you would not have many species of life.
15: Well, a lot of life in the ocean would be greatly affected, if not non-existent.
18: And some would say the oceans would be dead if it wasn't for the tides. So
15: if that moon were closer or further, we wouldn't have that nice cycle.
18: And if you have a lot of your oxygen being produced by the algae in the ocean and a fresh ocean and an ocean that's kept clean through these cycles, you would not have, you know, there's so many things.
15: Yeah, so many things dependent upon it. Again, it seems to be irreducibly, you know, interrelated. There seems to be so many things involved in just the, just the presence and the activity of the moon.
18: Yeah, and we could even throw into that one very, I think, cycle that people know is probably as big a miracle as anything if we want to look at it from a creationist perspective, otherwise the biggest lucky chance in the world, which scientists so crave, is the water cycle. They're trying to find water on the moon so they can say maybe life could be there. Maybe our theory isn't so stupid after all, which it is, we believe. But, you know, the water cycle where the streams, you know, the evaporation, you have condensation, you have cloud formation, you have storm formation, you have the release of all that to form a cycle which nourishes and waters the earth. And without that rain, without that water, without this cycle, you don't have life.
15: You don't have life.
18: Irreducibly interdependent things have to be in place for life.
15: Well, it's interesting that you just cited the water cycle as being one of these irreducibly interrelated systems, because God actually used that himself when he was talking to Job. In the book of Job in chapter 38, when Job was talking about whether or not God knew what he was doing in directing nature and man's lives, God challenged Job to understand a little bit of how complex the universe is and how God was fully in control and fully mastering the systems, and challenging Job to understand a little bit. And here he uses, as an example, the water cycle that you just talked about. Starting in verse 25 of Job 38, it says, and he's talking to Job, challenging him, "Who has divided a channel for the overflowing water, or a path for the thunderbolt, to cause it to rain on a land where there is no one, a wilderness in which there is no man, to satisfy the desolate waste and cause to spring forth the growth of tender grass?" Who's designed this?
18: Who put this complex system together to provide tender grass for wild goats in a deserty climate?
15: And he even said it's a place where there aren't any people, so it wasn't people working on it, buddy.
18: Hello, you didn't build the channels. You didn't put the cycle together.
15: This is not a man-made thing. And this is just one of many, many systems that you could call, irreducibly interrelated.
18: And combined with that, you can throw in the principles of the natural law. We call them natural, but they're actually still God's laws of gravity and the rotation of the earth at just the right speed. If you want to look at it in a sense on the very macro level, here you have a sun of a certain size, and you have its satellites being the planets. And you happen to be have an Earth that is going around this sun at just the right distance.
15: 93 million miles.
18: Just not too close, not too far.
15: Right.
18: Otherwise, there would be no life. Mm-hmm. And you have all this. I mean, even astrologically, there seems to be irreducible interdependence between the moon, the right moon to help us stay in this gyroscopal spinning.
15: How about the rotation of the earth being just enough to compensate for gravity? Otherwise, we just crunch into the core, to having enough of that spin.
18: Yeah, or too much would fling us off.
15: Fling us off.

0: excuse me, deformed, to supply man with all the things he needs for life.
1: Well, you call it the anthropic
0: purple.
1: Yes. I call it the three bears.
0: Oh, the three bears.
1: Not too hot, not too cold, just right. You know,
0: just right for mankind.
1: Not too hard, not too soft, just right. You know, you have the three bears particular, and that's really. Wow. And when you look at even the human body that David says in the psalmist, where I'm fearfully and wonderfully made, I just happen to be put together just right.
0: Yeah. Well, you?
1: Well, I'm getting a few. Most of the parts are still in pretty good shape. Yeah, at least they were. Got all the digits.
0: Well, you know, and again, Tim Standish, Dr. Standish has brought up a very interesting point, and that is that, like in the nitrogen cycle, there's a whole lot more to the subject than Michael Behe has revealed to us in his book. There are lots of systems that are irreducibly complex and irreducibly interrelated that seem to suggest design. And in the design, there's a suggestion of a designer.
1: And when you put them all together, you can't say which one can you leave out. Mm-hmm. And when you start going down this short list, you marvel at the complexity, the evolution, the probability of it happening, slight changes, modifications over time, just could not occur because too much stuff, there's too many things that have to be present. Science can't even begin to crunch in all the plausible things that are so vital that they're even unaware of that, you know, if we were missing this thing, we'd all be dead.
0: Well, it kind of requires faith to believe that all of this is just out of random chance and luck of the draw. And listeners, we just like to suggest you, if you're going to have faith, and you are in some system, some worldview,
1: whether it be scientific or religious.
0: Yeah, yes, or religious, believing in God, we'd like to suggest you that you place your faith into a God that believes in you as well and has made a beautiful world, complex, irreducibly complex.
1: And he sustains it, holds it up, keeps it running.
0: It's for you, and it is the best imaginable place for God to have you right now.
1: So tune in again to another Sink the Beagle.
2: What would happen if dads actually applied spiritual truths to their life every day? Here's Carrie Casey, author and CEO of the National Center for Fathering and Father of Four, on today's Father.
3: Building up our children in their faith is a challenge, and often it's a daily challenge. I encourage dads to create regular routines where they're reading the Word and praying together with their families. But routines are often, well, routine. Sometimes we're just going through the motions. That's how it felt one morning when I was waiting for Chance to come in and read our proverb for the day. That day, the proverb was one of those about the adulterous woman. And for some reason, I wasn't eager to go through all of that with my son. But he did come in, and I picked up a more contemporary paraphrase of God's Word, and we read it. And wouldn't you know, pretty soon God's Word took over and His Spirit really moved, and I believe it really spoke to my son. Then pretty soon, I was talking to him about a real-life example of what the proverb was describing right in our city. So even though I wasn't excited about doing all of that at first, it went very well. Well, I came away with two important lessons that maybe you can also use as you seek to lead your family in spiritual things. First, if you don't have one in place yet, create a regular routine where this kind of thing can happen in your family. Sometimes the routine itself, having that consistent practice of reading the Word and praying together, will speak volumes to your child and live on in their memories more than any specific lesson or truths they hear. Then, second, remember that it doesn't depend on you. Even if you feel like it's just routine, God's Word is living and active and sharp and doesn't need you for it to be powerful. I believe that's what happened that morning. The Holy Spirit can take over and make something good happen in spite of us. He will use us to speak to our children even during times when we're tired and distracted. It doesn't depend on us. We have to trust in that. Now, I do believe that God wants our very best, and if other, less important activities are getting our best time and energy, then changes are in order. But I also believe God knows we're human, and is still honored when we show up and do what we can to equip our kids with spiritual truth. So keep at it, Dad. This is Carrie Casey for today's Father.
2: 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And at the National Center for Fathering, we hope you'll make a commitment to be the

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1: 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Find out next on today's Creation Moment. And now, here is our Creation Moment's host, Ian Taylor.
2: When penicillin was first used as an antibiotic, it was considered a wonder drug. Infections which had been fatal for thousands of years were all of a sudden curable. Man has long known that some natural substances have a natural ability to fight infection. But recently, modern medicine has to step aside and acknowledge that not all medical breakthroughs are made by doctors, or even human beings. For years, it has been known that the roots and leaves of the aspilla shrub are used as a traditional African treatment for wounds and stomach aches. Researchers also observed chimpanzees swallowing the leaves of the shrub. This led them to investigate more about the leaves. And they learned that the aspilla leaves and roots contain a chemical which kills some infectious bacteria as well as fungi and worms. Researchers hope to learn whether this chemical is safe and effective for humans when taken orally. However, the mystery remains. How did the chimps discover the antibiotic nature of aspilla? We need to look to our Creator, who appears to have given the chimps this knowledge. For while death and disease is not part of his original design for the creation, he was loving enough to provide medicinal help for these consequences of human sin. But the permanent cure for sin and death began with the birth of his Son, Jesus Christ.
3: 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And be sure to join us next time for another Creation Moment, proclaiming evidence of God's truth.
4: This is Max McLean. 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What did he teach them during those times? Listen to the Bible from Mark 9. When Jesus saw that a crowd was running to the scene, he rebuked the evil spirit. "You deaf and mute spirit," he said, "I command you, come out of him and never enter him again." The spirit shrieked, convulsed him violently, and came out. The boy looked so much like a corpse that many said, "He's dead." But Jesus took him by the hand and to his feet, and he stood up. After Jesus had gone indoors, his disciples asked him privately, "Why couldn't we drive it out?" He replied, "This kind can come out only by prayer." They left that place and passed through Galilee. Jesus did not want anyone to know where they were because he was teaching his disciples. He said to them, "The Son of Man is going to be betrayed into the hands of men. They will kill him, and after 3 days, he will rise." But they did not understand what he meant and were afraid to ask him about it. They came to Capernaum. When he was in the house, they asked him, "What were you arguing about on the road?" But they kept quiet because on the way they had argued about who was the greatest. Sitting down, Jesus called the 12 and said, "If anyone wants to be first, he must be the very last and the servant of all." He took a little child and had him stand among them. Taking him in his arms, he said to them, "Whoever welcomes one of these little children in my name welcomes me, and whoever welcomes me does not welcome me, but the one who sent me." "Teacher," said John, "we saw a man driving out demons in your name. We told him to stop because he was not one of us." "Do not stop him," Jesus said. "No one who does a miracle in my name can, in the next moment, say anything bad about me. For whoever is not against us is for us. I tell you the truth, anyone who gives you a cup of water in my name because you belong to Christ will certainly not lose his reward." From Mark 9. Listen to the Bible. It's great for the soul.
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6: You've got questions? God has answers, and they're all found in the Bible. Welcome to God's Treasure Chest. I'm Charles Mills. Let's see what's hiding in God's Word today.
7: Why does God allow bad things to happen to people you love?
6: After all, He's the creator of the universe. He could have stopped it, right? Then we remember Calvary. In our mind's eye, we see Jesus, God's own Son, dying in agony on a Roman cross. Wait a minute, we gasp. Why doesn't He stop that from happening? Doesn't He love Jesus? Listen, the sinless man on the cross is speaking, his words recorded in Luke chapter 23, verse 46. With his last breath, he whispers, "Father, into thy hands I commend my spirit." Here was someone who had every reason to be angry at God, to blame Him for the suffering he had to endure. But even at the moment of death, Jesus spoke His Father's name with reverence and love, handing over His spirit, or breath, willingly. Why? Jesus knew what caused suffering and pain. He understood its source, and it wasn't His Father. It was sin. Don't think of the bad things that happen as allowed by God. Rather, think of them as terrible results of the sinful condition that exists in this world. Blame Satan. Trust God. If you'd like to learn more about God and His amazing treasure chest, write for your free kids-only Bible course. The address is Treasure Chest, P.O. Box 53055, Los Angeles, California, 90053. 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
11: The Lord is my shepherd, I shall not want. He maketh me to lie down in green pastures. He leadeth me beside the still waters. He restoreth my soul. He leadeth me in the paths of righteousness for His name's sake. Yea, though I walk through the valley of the shadow of death, I will fear no evil, for Thou art with me. Thy rod and Thy staff, they comfort me. Thou preparest a table before me in the presence of mine enemies. Thou anointest my head with oil, my cup runneth over. Surely goodness and mercy shall follow me all the days of my life, and I will dwell in the house of the Lord forever.
12: For he spake in a certain place of the seventh day on this wise, and God did rest the seventh day from all his works, and in this place again if they shall enter into my rest.
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15: Have you noticed how the wounded partner in a divorce, the person who is clearly the victim of the other's irresponsibility, is often the one who suffers the greatest guilt when a marriage breaks up? 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
14: For more information, visit drdobsonminute.org.
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17: Now a look at your morning weather on Columbia Christian Talk Radio. Intermittent clouds today with a high near 82 and lows around 61. Intermittent clouds tomorrow with a high of 79 and lows around 64. For your Sunday, rain with a high near 72 and lows around 67. And for Monday, thunderstorms with a high near 80 and lows around 62. That's your morning weather on Columbia Christian Talk Radio.
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20: Mark chapter 9, starting in verse 38 and reading through to verse 41. If you would join me now, we can go. "Teacher," said John, "we saw someone driving out demons in your name, and we told him to stop because he was not one of us." "Do not stop him," Jesus said. "For no one who does a miracle in my name can in the next moment say anything bad about me. For whoever is not against us is for us. Truly I tell you, anyone who gives you a cup of water in my name, because you belong to the Messiah, will certainly not lose their reward." It is an interesting scene, to say the least. Christ's words are direct, and they cut right through the nonsense. It's one of those passages of Scripture where I could actually read it, sit down without any explanation, and we could all go home blessed. But there's a bit more here than meets the eye. For the spirit from which this situation arises is not the spirit of Christ. Think about it for a minute. The disciples saw someone liberating people from the power of Satan. But because he was not a part of their group, they made him cease and desist. And to make matters worse, this strange liberator, in their mind, was doing this in the name of Jesus. But they did not recognize his credentials, so they asked him to stop. And their thinking did not come from Jesus. But to really understand where this attitude did come from, we must go back a few verses to see what happens beforehand. Look at Mark chapter 9, verses 33 to 37. I'll read this in your hearing. They came to Capernaum. When he was in the house, he asked them, who's the he, by the way, do you think? Do you know? Jesus, yes. Jesus asked them, and who's the them there? The disciples, that's right. Came to Capernaum. When he was in the house, he asked them, what were you arguing about on the road? Jesus already knew the answer. They said they kept quiet because on the way they had argued about who was the greatest. Sitting down, Jesus called the 12 and said, anyone who wants to be first must be the very last and the servant of all. He took a little child whom he placed among them. Taking the child in his arms, he said to them, whoever welcomes one of these little children in my name welcomes me, and whoever welcomes me does not welcome me, but the one who sent me. You see, all this stems from the same issue that we read about all the time with the 12. We are too familiar with this constant argument that they're always having about which one of them is going to be the greatest. But now we see the same attitude and how it can move from an internal squabble to an external display of snobbery. The disciples are practicing sectarianism, and they think they're doing Jesus a favor. Sectarian, a narrow or bigoted person. So sectarianism can be seen as a form of prejudice, discrimination, or hatred arising from attaching relations of inferiority and superiority to differences between subdivisions within a group. In other words, the disciples saw themselves as superior to the ones they thought that were misusing Christ's name. So they kindly asked the inferior group to stop what they were doing. And they thought they were doing the church a favor. But in reality, Jesus sees things very differently. Notice what he says in verse 35. Anyone who wants to be first must be the very last and the servant of all. Jesus is giving his men the only formula for greatness within his kingdom. It is vastly different from the world's idea of greatness. Greatness in God's kingdom comes only when we seek to be the least. And it took the disciples a long time to figure out this truth. In fact, they didn't really understand it until Jesus left and went back to heaven. So today there are three truths related to this one that we can learn this morning. Well, this afternoon. And I'd like to show you the first in Mark chapter 9, verse 38. Go back there, Mark 9, 38. Here's what the Bible says. Teacher, said John, we saw someone driving out demons in your name, and we told him to do what, everybody? To stop, because he was not one of us. Here's the first thing we learn from this passage. God decides who he wants to use, and they don't have to be a part of us first. The sovereignty of God says that he can do what he wants to do, and he doesn't have to get our permission first. So that God can use a person from a different denomination to do his will, and we cannot discount, discredit, or diminish it. He is God, and he uses who he wants to use, and he has his own reasons for doing so. The fact is that the disciples saw this man actually working a real miracle. He was successfully casting out demons in the name of Jesus. And we must come to grips with the fact that sometimes God will allow others to do things that are wonderful in his name, and they may not be part of our particular group. And guess what? That's God's prerogative. The Bible teaches us that in the last days we will witness even more than this at greater quantities. Joel 2 speaks of a time when all kinds of people that we don't think God would use will be used in order to deliver a message to a dying world. Older folks that we thought were washed up, God is using them. Young people who we don't think have enough experience, God is using them. Women who we don't think are worthy, God is using them. Poor people who have no status, no name, God is using them. If we can't get used to God using who he wants to use, we're going to be in serious trouble in the last days. We may miss the message from God because we don't like the messenger. When I was a kid, we used to travel a whole bunch, and there was this one time I remember that we stopped at one of our favorite hotels. We didn't get to stay there often, but this particular trip, it was nice. You ever been to Embassy Suites? Embassy Suites is not a big deal hotel to you now, but, you know, 30 years ago, it was a big deal. I remember staying there. It was like, you know, they had a pool all the time. The big thing about Embassy Suites that was nice was that you didn't go from outside into your room. You know what I'm saying? It's not a motel. You go inside the hotel, and it looks real nice inside. You go up these, you know, elevators, 12, 13, 14 floors, and get in there, and it's a beautiful place. So we went there, got our stuff, took it inside, and we wanted to get something to eat. So we got back in the car and went to get something to eat, and on the way back, it was raining like cats and dogs. I remember it vividly. We get back to Embassy Suites, and my little sister Claire, she may have been 4 or 5 years old, Claire says, "This is not the hotel." All of us look at her and say, "What do you know? You can't even read." We get out the car, we go back inside the hotel. When we get inside, I notice right away, the front desk was over here last time, but now it was over there. And we went all the way up to our room, and everything seemed different. Dad took out the key and put the key in, and the key would not work. Went back downstairs to the front desk and asked what was going on, and they looked it up and they saw, "Mr. Nixon, you are not checked into this hotel. You are supposed to be at the other Embassy Suites that is 4 miles down the road." And guess what Claire said? "I told you." We all discounted her word because Claire couldn't read, but it turns out her inability to read was the reason why she knew something we didn't know. She had to rely on her senses to see something and remembered stuff. We just saw a sign that said Embassy Suites. We assumed it was the right place. Claire knew it was the wrong place because her spiritual eyes were opened in a totally different way. We missed the message because we discounted the messenger. Now, what if her message was, "Heaven's not this way, it's that way"? We would have lost our salvation that day. A 5-year-old in the back seat, the wisest one in the car, can't even read. God used her to deliver a message. Could have saved us 30 minutes. Beloved, the same is true for us today. We have to realize that God uses all kinds of people all the time. And God may use somebody who you don't think he's supposed to use. And guess what? If he uses that person to deliver a message to you, woe be unto you if you discount the messenger and miss the message. God can use who he wants to use, and he doesn't need our permission first. It's God's prerogative. Now, I want us to notice something. Notice what the man is not doing. The man is not speaking against Christ. He's not starting a rival group. He's not taking people's money or taking the Lord's name in vain. He's not doing anything against the family of God. He's delivering people from the controlling influences of demons in the name of Jesus and by the power of Jesus. And that fact alone should have been significant to the disciples. They should have noticed the fruit and treated the man differently. But they disqualified him because he was not part of their clique. Commenting on this very text in Desire of Ages 438 and 439. Listen to this. "The fact that one does not in all things conform to our personal ideas or opinions will not justify us in forbidding him to labor for God. Christ is the great teacher. We are not to judge or to command, but in humility, each is to sit at the feet of Jesus and learn of him." She continues, "How careful we should be lest we discourage one of God's light bearers and thus intercept the rays that he would have shined to the world. Our Lord is put to shame by those who claim to serve him but who misrepresent his character, and multitudes are deceived and led in false paths. We'd better learn that God can choose who he wants to use, or else we might actually lead others astray by misrepresenting the character of Christ, the person we claim to follow. Jesus uses who he decides to use, and it's not up to us." Here's our next one, Mark 9, 39 and 40. Look what the Bible says here. "Do not," what everybody? "Do not stop him," Jesus said, "for no one who does a miracle in my name can in the next moment say anything about me, anything bad about me. For whoever is not against us is what, everybody? Is for us." Here's the second thing that we see in this text. The followers of Christ included more than just the 12. We are a part of a larger Christian community. Now, this is the part of the message that you're not going to like. Now, you may have not liked it so far, but you really won't like this part. Because in one sentence, we just wiped away any reason for exclusivity or special privilege within the family of God. Jesus, in effect, redefines for the 12 who his followers really are. Follow me here. In this particular instance, his men do not follow Christ's example. They're part of his group, they're his followers, but they're not following him here. In this instance, the 12 did not act according to Christ's will. They were not mature in their faith quite yet because they still thought that following Jesus was about status and privilege and greatness. So that they were into perks and privileges of being close to Jesus. They were basically spiritual groupies. That's what they were. But Jesus uses a phrase here when describing the stranger that means more than it sounds like it means when we first hear it. Listen, when Jesus says the stranger does the work in my name, he's using a particular idiom which implies that it's being done by his nature, his character, his claims, and his mission. What is done is truly in the name of Christ, and it's done out of reverence toward Christ, and from faith in Christ, from love to Christ, and in reliance upon the grace of Christ. And with that in view, God gives his honor and approval to this man. So in effect, the stranger and the disciples each reveal their true colors in this instance. This strange man is relying on Jesus and trusting in him to do the work of Christ, while the disciples are hindering the work of Christ without the aid of the Spirit, but using Christ's name. It's quite a revealing reversal. Which one in this case is acting like a true follower of Christ? And beloved, we must be careful that we do not do the same thing as we proclaim the message of Jesus in these last days. We must remember to always rely on Jesus to keep us in line with his Spirit so that we don't fall into the trap of hindering the work of the gospel by thinking we're the only ones who can give it. Said a better way, we need to redefine who the we is in instances like these. The 12 should have been able to detect that what he was doing was only possible in the name, nature, character, and mission of Jesus Christ. And that fact alone should have helped them to recognize that he was indeed a part of them. But you can't see things that way when your sight is obscured by visions of grandeur. It's not about Jesus, then it's too much about us. Then when the Bible talks about the world or worldly people, it's not talking about other believers. The world is people that don't believe in Jesus. Unbelievers. I knew this would be a tough message today. I knew it would. It's okay. Listen, I grew up in this church, so I know the culture of this church. I know that even though we don't say it, what we teach is that we're really better than other people. Christ's message that day was very different, wasn't it? The disciples were actually appalled when they heard it. They had no idea until this moment. This guy's part of us, Jesus says. Now let me make something very clear. Because every time a sermon like this is preached, there's a temptation to be defensive, and the defensiveness takes two different forms. Either you try to discredit the message itself, or you try to discredit the messenger. And since it's coming from the Word, you probably can't discredit the message, so you'll want to discredit me. So what I want to do is tell you what I really believe about this church and that I love about it. I believe that God has called this church to be his last day church to proclaim a special message in the end times. I believe that. Do you believe that? I believe that if we don't do our job as a church, that the world is deprived of something that God wants us to do. It's of the utmost importance for us to share it, and woe be unto us if we shrink from this responsibility. God has asked us to reveal the importance of keeping his law and serving him unconditionally, even if it means being put to death. Our God is looking for people who will worship him at the time he set aside for us to worship him, without question, simply because he asks us to. God wants our allegiance and our unconditional obedience, but he wants all of that in the spirit of Christian love. Not from a place of legalism or a motive of working our way to heaven. And he most certainly, hear me, if you hear nothing else, hear this, he most certainly is not aiming to make us think that we are better than anyone else or more special than anyone else. We have never been or ever will be saved through our special knowledge. That's the doctrine, it's a heresy actually, from Gnosticism, this idea that we're saved through special knowledge. We are saved by not by what we know, but by who we know. Or should I say, who knows us? Because in the end, you may think you know Christ, but it doesn't matter unless you knew who you were. Because what he'll say is, I never knew you. It's who knows us that's important, not what we know. So remnant, this idea of remnant in Scripture, is never about special privilege. It's always about special responsibility. I remember when I learned that in the seminary, and my teacher followed that sentence with this one. He said, if people knew all the responsibility that came along with remnant, they wouldn't choose deliberately to be remnant. It's not about being specially privileged. It's about having a special responsibility. Because we believe there's a connection between being part of the family of God and actually doing things like Jesus would do them. Wow, that's a mighty weak amen. That's okay. So we come to church, I think, to get, but the reality is we should be coming here to give. We give to God in our worship. We give to our fellow man in our fellowship. We give to our community with our service. And we come to give, and through giving, we end up receiving. But we come here to give. God never intended that remnant would mean that we're on display in God's trophy case so we can demonstrate how great we are. God meant for his last day people to deliver a message to a dying world that is both audible with our lips and visible with our actions. You've heard it said before, preach the gospel at all times, and if necessary, use words. You've heard that before? Jesus is still on the throne and he's coming back, and one day he's going to take all of his people home. All of them. We are part of a larger community of believers. You believe that? Say amen today. Here's the last one. Mark 9:41. Here it is. Truly I tell you, anyone who gives you a cup of water in my name because you belong to the Messiah will certainly not lose their reward. Here's the last thing. Even the smallest acts done in the name of Jesus will be remembered and rewarded. We just have to keep working for Jesus. Whenever Jesus says, I tell you the truth, he's using a solemn affirmation to strengthen his assertions. He says it often and always for emphasis, and it's necessary for him to do so in this case because we think what Christ is highlighting is insignificant, and we're actually surprised that he's mentioning it at all. But Jesus wants to do it because he wants us to know that even the smallest work for Christ is important. So you don't have to worry that God can't use you simply because you're not moving mountains or because you're not healing diseases or because you're not walking on water. Even the smallest act done in the name and nature of Christ is effective for his kingdom. See, we're tempted to believe that because this man in this passage was casting out demons and that's so great, that that's the thing that Jesus gives his power for. And so we assume if it's not something great like that, we have to do it by ourselves. But Jesus is saying here, even giving a cup of water to somebody in my name will be rewarded. What does that mean? That means we can't even do that right without Jesus. We need him for every little thing. So we need to spend less time worrying about being the church police and more time working for the master. Let's stop trying to examine whether he or she is worthy of what they're doing for Christ and spend more time finding ways to uplift Jesus Christ ourselves. Every work done in the nature and name of Jesus is effective for his kingdom, even giving somebody a glass of water. Even the smallest acts done in the name of Jesus will be remembered and rewarded. So those are the three things we can learn from this text. Number one, God decides who he wants to use. Number two, we are part of a larger Christian community. Then number three, even small acts done in Christ's name are effective for his kingdom.
0: Thank you for joining us on Words of Life. We hope the episode shared today has been uplifting. For further information about our program and speakers, please contact us at 1-800-617-WORD. That's 1-800-617-9673. Until next time, remember to keep Jesus, the true word of life, by your side.
21: 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Hello, I'm Chuck Swindoll. 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And did you know that the word church means called out ones? That's the church. We're all called out individuals, picked and chosen, put together in one unit called the family of God. Paul says in 1 Timothy, I write so that you may know how one ought to conduct himself in the household of God. Loving one another, reaching out to others with purpose. That's what God's family is all about.
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2: This is John MacArthur welcoming you to Portraits of Grace. A quiet January morning in Southern California in 1994 was suddenly and without warning interrupted by a violent earthquake, which left department stores, apartment houses, homes, and freeway overpasses in complete ruin. But that earthquake also left scars on the lives of many people. Such a catastrophic event reminds us of how difficult dealing with personal loss can be. The prophet Daniel and his three friends understood that. Perhaps only someone who has experienced the ravages of war or the devastation of a natural disaster can fully appreciate the deep sense of loss they must have felt after being cut off from their families, friends, and homes in the Babylonian defeat. While Daniel and his friends couldn't prevent their losses, they could trust God, and they did, and they were portraits of grace.

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1: On December 7, 1941, the Japanese bombed Pearl Harbor, and this event launched America into the Second World War, and the cry was raised, "Remember Pearl Harbor." Now, of course, we're not going to drop any bombs in this program, but our topic today and the truth about it is like dropping a bomb upon the prophetic ideas of the majority of the Christian world, and it's really like putting something explosive right inside of our hearts, because this topic is just so big. What are we talking about? We're going to hit head-on what the Bible really says about the mark of the beast. This is really part two of our last program, and if there was ever a topic that we needed to pray about before we launch in, it is this one. So unless you're driving, I encourage you to bow your heads and to seek Jesus right now with your whole heart. Dear Father, in Jesus' name we pray that the power of the Holy Spirit will take my words and take the truth of the Scriptures and burn it into us so we will know exactly what the Bible says about the mark of the beast and what it does not say. Please, Lord, use this program to reach millions so they may be enlightened to understand what is really coming upon this world and how to stand up for Jesus Christ. In Jesus' name we pray. Amen. Okay, I'm going to say some things in this program that are really going to shock you. And I'm just going to do the best I can with God's help to share what I have found in the Bible. And I encourage you to study this out and to pray and to search on your own to see if this is really the truth. Now, when most people today think about the mark of the beast, at least those that are Christians who are studying prophecy, they generally imagine some kind of a computer technology chip that will be inserted in people's foreheads and in their hands. Now, we talked about this in our last program, that biblically speaking, the forehead really represents the mind, and the hands represent the actions. We went back to Deuteronomy chapter 11, verse 18, where the Bible says that God wanted His word to be in the forehead and in the hands of His people. And a little common sense again shows that this is talking about the mind, what we think, and about our actions. Now, we also showed from the book of Revelation, chapter 22, verse 4, that God's people will also have His name in their foreheads. And so everybody gets something in the foreheads. Some people get the mark of the beast, some people get the name of God. And again, this is talking about what is happening inside of the mind. God wants His truth, His character, His love in our minds, in our foreheads, and in our actions. And the devil is going to put his lie up in people's minds and in their actions at the very end of time. Now, what most people who study prophecy and think about the mark of the beast really do not understand is that the key to understanding this topic is really something called the Three Angels' Messages. And we've been doing a series on this whole topic here in End Time Insights. And so if you have a Bible, I want to redirect you to Revelation 14, verses 6 through 12 describes what we call the message of the three angels. Now, this morning I went for a drive in my car, and as everyone does, I took out my car keys and stuck them into the ignition so I could get somewhere. And I want to tell you that the key to understanding the mark, to really knowing what it actually means, what the issues are, and what the truth is found in the three angels' messages. Now, I don't want you to take my word for anything. I want you to open your Bible and take a look yourself at what I'm going to show you. Now, to start with, I'm going to make two very simple and yet powerful points. The first point is that the primary issue about the mark has to do with the worship of the Creator of heaven and earth. Those who worship the Maker of heaven and earth do not get the mark of the beast. And then the second primary issue is that those who follow Jesus Christ and keep the Ten Commandments, they also will not get the mark of the beast. Okay, let's look at it. Revelation 14, verse 7, at the end of the verse. The first angel says, "Worship Him that made heaven and earth and the sea and the fountains of waters." And then verse 9 says, "And the third angel followed them, saying with a loud voice, If any man worship the beast and his image and receive his mark." So there it's very clear. Verse 7 talks about one group that worships the Creator of heaven and earth. And verse 9 talks about another group that worships the beast and his image and gets the mark. So based on verse 7 and 9, it's very clear that on the one side are the creator worshipers, and on the other side are the beast worshipers who get the mark. Now, the second point is found in verses 11 and 12. Verse 11 talks about, at the end of the verse, about those who worship the beast and his image, and whosoever receives the mark of his name. And then verse 12, patience of the saints. Here are they that keep the commandments of God and the faith of Jesus. So at the end of verse 11, it talks about those that get the mark, and then in contrast, in verse 12, it talks about people called the saints that keep the commandments of God and the faith of Jesus. And so we know from Revelation 14, verses 7, 9, 11, and 12, these primary issues emerge. Number one, we need to worship the creator of heaven and earth, not the beast. And number two, we need to keep the commandments of God and the faith of Jesus in order to avoid the mark. And these are the real facts that surface once we insert the key of truth, which is the three angels' messages, into the ignition of this topic. And based upon the Bible, I can say for sure that primarily the issue is not one of Microsoft microchips and technology. It really has to do with a worship issue, worshiping the Creator and keeping the commandments of God. That is what the Bible really says. Now, honestly, this is just a 15-minute broadcast, and I have given whole seminars on this subject, and I just don't have time to go into all the details of what I have discovered from history and from Scripture. But I will give you, in this program, the basic concepts and just encourage you to study this out, because the truth about the mark of the beast is something that every single human being needs to understand. Okay, here we go. If you look at the Ten Commandments found in Exodus chapter 20, honestly, friends, there is only one of the big ten that specifically talks about the maker of heaven and earth, and that is the commandment about the Sabbath, the seventh-day Sabbath. And not only that, but when you study it very carefully, this commandment also deals with the forehead and the hand. Verse 8 says, "Remember the Sabbath day to keep it holy." Now, where do we remember? Obviously, in our foreheads. And then verse 9 goes on by saying, "6 days you shall labor and do all your work." And with what do we work? With our hands. So this commandment deals with the forehead and the hand. And then verse 11 says that the reason why God wants us to keep the Sabbath is because for in 6 days the Lord made heaven and earth, the sea and all that in them is, and he rested the seventh day. Now, friends, that verse is being quoted in the first angel's message, telling the world to worship the maker of heaven and earth, and also to avoid the mark of the beast. Now, we must remember that the mark of the beast is a mark that comes from the beast. In Revelation 15, verse 2, it talks about those who overcome the beast and the image and his mark. And so the mark of the beast is something that comes from the beast power described in Revelation. And I hope that many of you have been tuning into previous programs, and if so, you know who the beast is, not only from the Bible, but according to Protestant scholars for over 400 years since the time of the Reformation, including Martin Luther and Wycliffe and Huss and Jerome and Spurgeon and John Wesley, etc. They all believed that the beast of prophecy was a symbol of papal Rome, the Roman Church. And I just don't have time to go into all the details about this, but again, this is all in my book, Truth Left Behind, and we've gone through this in previous programs step by step. Now, what most people do not know is that the Roman Church not only claims to have changed the Bible Sabbath into Sunday, the first day of the week, but they also claim that that day is a mark of their authority as the true church. Here's a statement quoted in my book, Truth Left Behind. This is from Cardinal Gibbons, the famous Catholic cardinal, on November 11, 1895. And this is what he says, quote, "Of course, the change from Sabbath to Sunday was her act, and the act is a mark of her ecclesiastical power and her authority in religious matters." Wow. Now, it's not just this statement, but there are many other statements that the Roman Church comes right out and says not only that they changed the Sabbath from Saturday to Sunday, but that it is a mark of their authority as the true church of God. Now, again, I don't have time in this short broadcast to go into all of these extremely explosive details, but they are in my book, Truth Left Behind, for those that are interested in studying this subject further. Now, let me just summarize the explosive facts that we have discovered right from the Bible and also from history. Number one, the three angels' messages really contain the key in Revelation 14, 6 through 12 to understanding the mark of the beast. Number two is the first angel in Revelation 14, 7 reveals definitely that the worship of the Creator is the primary issue. Those who worship the Maker of heaven and earth will not get the mark of the beast. Number three, the third angel's message in Revelation 14, verses 11 and 12 reveals very clearly that those who keep the commandments of God will not get the mark of the beast. Point number four is that the only one of the Ten Commandments that specifically talks about the worship of the Creator of heaven and earth is the seventh-day Sabbath. Point number five is that that commandment itself also deals with the forehead and with the hand when it says, remember the Sabbath day and keep it holy and don't work on that day. Point number six is that the beast of prophecy, according to Protestant scholars for over 400 years, is the papal power. And point number seven, not only does the Roman Church claim to have changed the Bible Sabbath from Saturday to Sunday, but they also claim that it is a mark of their authority as the true Church of Jesus Christ. And friends, these are facts, not from Steve Wahlberg and not from some church, but from the Bible, from the Word of God. Now, I can imagine at this point that you have a lot of questions, and our time is almost over, and I just don't have time to go into a lot more details. But in our next program, we will continue this. But let me just say very clearly that I don't believe anybody has the mark of the beast right now. And I also believe that God has true Christians in all churches, and that includes Protestant churches and Catholic churches. But one of these days, according to Scripture, there will be a final crisis. And as a result of that crisis, the mark will be enforced by law, by governments around the world. And during that time, that will be the final time, the final hour of decision. And everybody will line up on one side or the other. They will follow the Creator, the Maker of heaven and earth, and they will keep His commandments, or they will follow the beast and the image and get the mark. And again, we'll talk about this more in our next program. The last verse I want to leave with you today is Revelation 14, verse 12. And in this passage, God is talking about people who don't get the mark of the beast. The Bible says, here is the patience of the saints. Here are they that keep the commandments of God and the faith of Jesus. And notice, the last word in the third angel's message is Jesus. Friend, this message comes from Jesus. Jesus is the one that died on the cross for all of our sins. He rose for us. He went to heaven for us. He's going to come back for us. And He has given this message to enlighten us and to prepare us for the final events, for the real issues, so that we will be on His side instead of receiving the mark of the beast.
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3: It's
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3: Hi, and welcome to Bible Talk, where we talk about the Bible and how the Bible affects you today. I'm John Bradshaw.
4: And I'm Gary Gibbs.
3: And today we are going to be talking about something that affects the belief system of hundreds of thousands of Bible believers in this country and millions around the world. We talked last time on Bible Talk about Israel, who Israel is, how God promised Abraham that he and his descendants would inherit the earth. We see that God's promise is to believers that they would inherit not just a patch of dirt, Israel, but the entire earth, and more so heaven and everlasting life. We finished last time by talking about how anybody who believes in Jesus Christ is counted by God as spiritually being a Jew, a descendant of Abraham. Now, if I remember rightly, we just touched on that. Let's take some time because this is going to shock some people. They say God's true people, they're the Israelites, they're the people fighting for the land over there in the Middle East, they're the ones who were taken out of settlements and so forth. This is going to be a lot for someone to swallow, but I do believe that the person who has ears listening for the voice of the Holy Spirit will see the Bible very, very clearly, because the Bible is clear.
4: There's this teaching, John, that's mentioned in almost every church, is that Israel, literal Israel in the Middle East, is still God's covenant-keeping people. And I want to say something that our listeners should really perk up and listen to, and it may find it shocking, actually. Literal Israel in the Middle East is no longer God's covenant-keeping people. And all this preaching that we're hearing about, they have to get back in the land, they're going to be the prime focus of last day prophecy, and we have to facilitate all this. All of that, I believe, is actually a deception of the devil. And in today's program, this is what we want to address. We want to look at literal Israel in the Middle East. Are they still God's covenant-keeping people?
3: Now, something we're going to make very, very clear. Jews can still be saved. A person who lives in Israel, an ethnic Jew, can still be saved and have salvation. We wouldn't call that into question now. But according to the Bible, you get into Romans 11, makes it very clear how. By faith in Jesus Christ, some branches were broken off the vine, but they can be grafted back in. They're not naturally there anymore. They can be grafted in pretty well like anybody. To have salvation, you're grafted
4: Jewish nation has some very special blessings that are residual in them.
3: No question.
4: Because they did receive the word of God. Jesus was Jewish. So by no means should this be taken as being antagonistic. It's looking at their role. You see, God called Israel in the beginning, Abraham, Isaac, and Jacob. He called them to perform a specific task, and that was to share the gospel to the world. But why else did he put them there at the crossroads of the world? They were at the crossroads. If you want to go to Europe, you came out of Africa. If you're coming from Asia, you typically went through the Middle East there, where Israel was. They were at that crossroads to share the gospel with the world.
3: Many people believe that Israel is still God's covenant people today. Gary has said, and we'll say it again before we're done, that biblically that just doesn't hold up. Let's look at who the Bible says constitutes true Israel today.
4: We want to do that, John, and I also want to remind our listeners that we have an offer, free offer, a little booklet that you can get by calling.

0: do this, then I will bless you. Then I will give you the land. Then I'll make you a great nation. Let me give you one example here in Deuteronomy 28. Now it shall come to pass, if you diligently obey the voice of the Lord your God, to observe carefully all his commandments, which I command you today, that the Lord your God will set you above all the nations of the earth, and all these blessings shall come upon you and overtake you because you obey the voice of the Lord your God.
1: So receiving all of this was conditional upon their obedience. Correct?
0: That's correct.
1: Yeah. Now that makes sense, right? God says to them, he called them to reveal him to the world. That was their purpose. Israel was God's church, essentially. Bible calls them the church in the wilderness, and their role was to reveal God and the blessings of God and the goodness of God. So if they refused to do that, steadfastly refused to do that, what was God going to do with them? You take a look at the parables. Jesus made this so very, very clear. But let's get back to Deuteronomy and other places before we get into the parables.
0: In Deuteronomy 28 still, there's the other side of the coin. You know, if you obey me, then blessing. I'm going to make you a great nation.
1: Sure, we think of the verse, if you are willing and obedient, you will eat of the fat of the land, that kind of thing.
0: But now in the same chapter, verse 15, he says, but it shall come to pass if you do not obey the voice of the Lord your God to observe carefully all his commandments and his statutes, which I command you today, that all these curses will come upon you and overtake you. Cursed shall you be in the city. Cursed shall you be in the country. And he goes on, all these curses that show that they're not going to prosper. They're not going to be the head of the nations. They'll be the tail.
1: Well, we ask the question, did Israel fulfill the mandate and obey God?
0: Well, this is where the answer becomes clear. The covenant, the reception of all the blessings, was determined upon the choices that Israel would make. They weren't going to receive these blessings carte blanche without them having any say-so. And if they make the right choices, then they can continue being God's people.
1: And we do that with our children all of the time, right? Yes, you may have that if. That is a responsible parent does that. And God didn't say to Israel, just do whatever you want and I'm going to give it all to you. I'll give it if.
0: And the reason for this, that their buy-in was, the goal was, they were to give the gospel to the world. And if they weren't going to agree, if they weren't going to work and cooperate with God to share the gospel of the world, then God would have to move on. And that's the intent of Jesus' parable in Matthew chapter 21, where he talks about when the temple was being rebuilt, that there was a stone that was misplaced. And everybody walked around this stone. And they kept looking for this main cornerstone that was to hold up the building, hold it all together.
1: Right.
0: And they couldn't find it. And Jesus points out that he was the missing cornerstone. And that if you reject him as the cornerstone of the Jewish faith and economy, then you've missed. You've missed your calling. You've missed the purpose of the temple.
1: How about that other parable where Jesus says there's a man who had a household, he had a vineyard, and he appointed some people to be the custodians of this vineyard.
0: It's part of the same story here.
1: Okay.
0: In Matthew 21. Go ahead.
1: He says to them, go down there and bring forth some of the fruit. I'm expecting it to be fruitful. And the people running the vineyard throw out the servants. And eventually he says, I will send my son. And they kill the son. And Jesus says to these Jewish leaders, he says, well, what do you think the man who owns the property is going to do with them, with those servants who killed his son? And what was their answer?
0: He said he'll destroy those wicked men miserably and lease his vineyard to other vine dressers who will render to him the fruits in their seasons.
1: That's pretty clear, isn't it?
0: And what makes it really clear is verse 43, after he talks about this stone that was rejected. He's tying it all together. He says, therefore the kingdom of God will be taken from you and given to a nation bearing the fruits of it.
1: Important to remember that. The kingdom will be taken from you. And verse 45 says, the chief priests and Pharisees, when they heard his parables, perceived that he spake of them. That's just too clear. God said to Israel, I'll give it all to you as long as, upon the conditions of, providing you do this. And now it wasn't as a result of their works. It was as a result of their faith. Mm-hmm. Faith would be demonstrated by the way they related to God and lived their lives. I'll give it to you if. And no one in their right mind can say Israel fulfilled the conditions. You'd have to be out of your mind to say Israel did everything and believed like Abraham believed. They didn't. The history shows that. So therefore, this rampant theology that says, oh yes, Israel's going to go back and they're all going to occupy the little homeland there and then God's purpose is going to somehow be wrought. man, it's based on a shaky foundation that does not stand up to scrutiny.
0: Israel today, a lot of people don't recognize this, but Israel today is secular.
1: Entirely secular.
0: A lot of the Jews don't even believe in

0: God. They only have a faith in God.
1: Mm-hmm.
0: You know, it's the Orthodox do, and some others. But when you look at literal Israel today, they're secular.
1: Very much not a religious place.
0: So it's very important for us to understand the promises of blessing to Israel, literal Israel, were conditional upon their obedience. Here's another example of this. Jeremiah 18. God says, "At what instant I shall speak concerning a nation, concerning a kingdom, to pluck up and to pull down and destroy it, if that nation against whom I've pronounced turn from their evil, I'll repent of the evil I thought to do unto it. And at what instant I shall speak concerning a nation, concerning a kingdom, to build and to plant it, if it do evil in my sight, that it obey not my voice, then I'll repent of the good that I said I would benefit them."
1: Okay, let's run through that again. If the nation purposed to do good or was supposed to do good but did not do good, then God would change his mind, as it were, about the blessings that he was going to pour
0: precisely
1: upon them. Yeah.
0: And Israel had opportunity as a nation. Now, we're talking about as a covenant nation.
1: That's correct.
0: Not as individuals. But they had opportunity over and over again. The whole history of the Old Testament story about Israel is them going into sin, God willing them back, them repenting, going back into sin, God willing them back, them repenting. But over and over again, they do not fulfill the purpose. Their last opportunity was when Jesus came. Actually, I should correct that. That wasn't their last opportunity. When Jesus died on the cross,
1: there was still time.
0: That's right. And he sent his disciples
1: yes.
0: to the lost house of Israel. They did not go to the Gentiles for another 3.5 years.
1: That's right.
0: And the hope there was that hindsight would be 20/20, that the leaders in Israel would look back and they'd say, yes, we fulfilled all the prophecies. That's why when you read there in Acts 5 and 6 about Stephen, the disciple, the deacon. Stephen.
1: Yeah.
0: He goes before the Sanhedrin, which is the highest authority in the Jewish nation at that time. He actually gives them a whole Bible study on the call and history and purpose of Israel, literal Israel. And they reject it. In fact, they kill him in the middle of it. And it's after that in Acts 8 that you find now the disciples are scattered. And they're going everywhere preaching the gospel to the Gentiles now.
1: You find in Acts chapter 13 and verse 46, Paul and Barnabas said, "It was necessary that the word of God should first have been spoken to you, but seeing you put it from you and judge yourselves unworthy of everlasting life, lo, we turn to the Gentiles." Listen, it's important we cover a couple of verses. One we did in our last program, Romans chapter 2. "He is not a Jew which is one outwardly, but he is a Jew which is one inwardly,
0: whose circumcision is of the heart and not of the letter.
1: If you have a circumcised heart, you are a Jew." Galatians 3:28. "There is neither Jew nor Greek, bond or free, male or female." Verse 29. "If you are Christ's, then you are Abraham's seed and heirs according to the promise." Verse 27 talks about the person who's been baptized. If you're a believer, if you believe like Abraham, you are a descendant of Abraham.
0: And God is gathering Israel back again, but he's gathering Jew and Gentile who will believe in him, will surrender their heart to him, be baptized and follow him. And he's gathering them not to inherit a little piece of dirt, dusty dirt in the Middle East. He's gathering us to be ready to inherit the earth made new after the second coming of Jesus.
1: Oh, my friend, the promises that God has made to his covenant people are wonderful. And according to the Bible, when you accept Jesus Christ as your Lord and Savior, you become part of God's covenant nation. If you have not done that, won't you do that? Won't you give your heart to Jesus Christ today? Be sure to get our offer, and be sure to listen for more next time here at Bible Talk. 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
2: This is Healthy Living, featuring Dr. Ken Cooper, founder of the Cooper Aerobic Center in Dallas, Texas. Controlling the damage of free radicals by using antioxidants like vitamins C and E are thought to slow down the aging process. Many studies are currently looking at this, but one thing's for sure, they definitely work in mice.
3: Are vitamins, and particularly antioxidants, controversial? Think about this. An article recently published in the Journal of Neuroscience came to these conclusions. Antioxidant drugs have quadrupled the lifespan of mice genetically engineered to live only a week, according to this new study, that researchers say may represent a step towards unlocking the secrets of aging. Fascinating. Oxidation, so they say, is a chemical reaction that causes metals to rust, but in cells it can damage DNA, leading sometimes to cancer, other diseases, and many scientists believe to the changes associated with aging. The antioxidants were vitamin C and vitamin E. Of course, this is a study done in mice. Can it translate to humans? I wouldn't be surprised. I've felt for years that oxidation is the key to aging. If you can slow down the oxidation response, you can prolong lives. And now, at least in experimental animals, in mice, they've shown that. And I predict they're going to show this in humans in the future. But until then, get your vitamin C, get your vitamin E, and don't worry about any harmful effects.
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0: We parents can have trouble changing the way that we do things, but sometimes that's exactly what needs to happen. 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That's next on Homeschool Heartbeat.
1: Rose, what suggestions would you give to parents who are looking for a fresh approach to their homeschooling program?
2: I think it's great to observe and learn from others. I'm not terribly creative, for instance, when it comes to implementing curricula, so it's nice for me to draw inspiration from other more imaginative souls. I think participating in co-op can be a great place to watch how other teachers operate, and being part of a homeschool support group can give families a chance to share advice and swap curricula. In my experience, I always appreciate hand-me-down books and materials because it gives me the chance to try out new things without committing to a whole program. For instance, we've tried a couple of different handwriting books, and we quickly discovered the one that yielded the best results for our family. I always appreciate profiting from the research and hard work of others.
1: Well, Rose, as parents, sometimes it can be hard to tell when we really need to change the way we do things. Can you share some advice about making that decision?
2: Well, I think it's important to consider whether the problem is with what we're doing or with how we're doing it. Sometimes we're doing the right thing, it's just that our approach is wrong and we need to find a better way to do it. As the old saying goes, you catch more flies with honey than with vinegar. Keep hunting for an easier way and try not to be so set in your ways that you can't contemplate doing something differently. I know that for myself, I have to keep a humble spirit and make sure that I realize I don't have all the answers. I'm still learning and I need to be free to try something different if what I thought would work doesn't work.
1: Tremendous insights, Rose. Until next time, I'm Mike Smith.
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4: 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For he shall be delivered unto the Gentiles, and shall be mocked, and spitefully entreated, and spitted on. And they shall scourge him, and put him to death. And the third day he shall rise again.
5: But I'll tell you, I really drew encouragement from the story of Nehemiah.
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5: 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Nehemiah says, don't be afraid of them. Remember the Lord, who is great and awesome, and fight for your families, your sons and your daughters, your wives and your homes. And I look at that and I go, that's what we're doing. You know, we fight for our families. We fight for our kids in prayer.
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8: Now a look at your morning weather on Columbia Christian Talk Radio. Intermittent clouds today with a high near 82 and lows around 61. Intermittent clouds tomorrow with a high of 79 and lows around 64. For your Sunday rain, with a high near 72 and lows around 67. And for Monday, thunderstorms with a high near 80 and lows around 62. That's your morning weather on Columbia Christian Talk Radio.
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11: Well, what I do every single night is I do a little bit of review about the previous night, because each night is built upon the previous night. And I know yesterday that we covered a very heavy topic. And so we're going to do a little bit of review, and it's just going to be the runway as we take off for our next topic, okay? Tonight's message is entitled Antichrist Exposed Part 2. Antichrist Exposed Part 2. Friday night is going to be a message called Antichrist's Greatest Deception. That is a message you do not want to miss. And that's Friday night. We also have a Saturday morning message and a Saturday night message. It's a 2-for-1, so you'll be blessed as well. All right, now let's go to God's Word, and we're going to do a little bit of review. We learned that when we covered the Antichrist, that there are several names for the Antichrist. We learned he's called the Man of Sin. We learned that he's called the Lawless One. We also learned he's called the Beast of Revelation 13, the Son of Perdition, the Little Horn of Daniel chapter 7. As we're going throughout Scripture, you're going to notice that every one of these individuals are talking about the same entity. The same entity. And we discovered when we were doing some study yesterday more about the little horn power of Daniel chapter 7. We also discovered that the word Antichrist does not mean who is one who outrightly opposes Christ or God, but one who tries to take the place of. In other words, an attempted substitute. And we discovered that the Antichrist is not somebody who is just outwardly attacking Christ, but somebody who's trying to be a substitute for our mediator in heaven. Can you say amen to that? And we'll look at some of the biblical characteristics of the Antichrist. We discovered from Daniel chapter 7, he would rise up out of the seas. He would pluck up three kingdoms or three tribes after divided Rome. We learned that he was a religious power that receives worship. And he would rule for 42 prophetic months. And that is so remarkable because that is a key identification point in discovering the identity of the Antichrist. We also learned that there were a few more characteristics. He would persecute God's saints or God's people. He would think to change times and laws. There's a reason why he's called the Lawless One. He has a big problem with God's law. We also discovered he would speak pompous words, arrogant words, and he would blaspheme. You know what's also remarkable about that? Is that the Pharisees accused Jesus of blasphemy. Do you know why they accused Jesus of blasphemy? It was for two reasons. Number one, claiming to be God. And number two, claiming to forgive sins. But when we look at this little horn power, we discover that he actually really does commit blasphemy, claiming to be God and claiming to forgive sins. We also discovered that he would have a deadly wound, but that deadly wound would be healed. We also learned that the whole world would wander after this beast power, and that his number would be 666. And when you take these 10 key identifiers, you look at them, it fits perfectly to only one power, and that is the papal system, the Roman church system that took place from pagan Rome all the way to papal Rome. This is what the Bible describes as that little horn power of Daniel chapter 7. And when you look at all the characteristics found in the Bible, you discover that it's this power, this system, that God has a big problem with. Now, question comes up. Wait a second. Why is it that this system is identified in Scripture as a system of error and not the system of Hinduism or the system of Islam or the system of Buddhism when every one of those systems are an error as well? Here's the thing to understand. It is counterfeits that closely resemble the truth that caused, now pay attention to me, that cause more damage to the character of Christ. It is counterfeits to to the real deal that caused more damage to the work of God, to the character of God, and it is counterfeits that actually lead more people away from the truth of who God is. The second reason is this, is because this beast power will play a key prophetic role in the future. This key player will play a role in the future. Now, this is extremely important. This is why it's necessary that you continue to come out to this seminar, because this next week we're going to learn more and more about how this power is going to play a very important role in the future. Daniel chapter 7, verse 24 to 25, I want you to see the 10 horns are 10 kings who shall arise from this kingdom, and that was Rome, and another shall rise after them. He shall be different from the first ones. He shall subdue 3 kings. He shall speak pompous words against the Most High, shall persecute the saints of the Most High, and shall intend to change times and law. Then the saints will be given into his hands for a time, a times, and half a time. And you can clearly see by just doing some history that after Babylon came Medo-Persia, after Medo-Persia came Greece, and after Greece came Rome. And this is where Daniel chapter 7 verse 24 starts. And after Rome came 10 tribes. And who would come after these 10 tribes? It would be one power. And the Bible teaches that he would pluck up 3 of these tribes. And sure enough, it was the papal power. All you need to do is just take an elementary history book and you'll discover that's exactly what took place. The top 3 tribes do no longer exist. They were wiped out by the papal power. And sure enough, there are only seven of these entities that remain today, and they are modern European nations. And sure enough, this was done by the papal power. We also discover that the papal power is a religious power that receives worship, not just directing worship to God, but also receives worship in the various ceremonies. You know, I was born and raised a Hindu. I know exactly what Hinduism looks like. And folks, I want to tell you something. In the system of the Roman church system, there is Hinduism there. I know exactly what Hinduism looks like. And you see the similarities that are there. You also discover that the worldwide power of Papal Rome became official in AD 538 when Emperor Justinian's decree made the papacy supreme. Making the papacy supreme was no longer opposed. The papacy was dealt what appeared to be a death blow in 1798. And that's exactly 42 prophetic months, 1,260 years. To the mark, there were plenty of reformers who were during that time who were predicting on this year the papacy would lose its power. And sure enough, it took place by Napoleon's general. The papal power was stripped on that year. And you can see that by looking into simple history. You also discover that during the Dark Ages that the Church of Rome shed more innocent blood than any other institution. Millions upon millions upon millions of Christians who stood for the Word of God were persecuted. You know, it's very interesting. One of my favorite heroes of the Protestant Reformation was a man by the name of Thomas Cranmer. He was a very interesting individual. He was involved in the Protestant Reformation and bringing back those beautiful truths that were lost during the Dark Ages. But one day, as he was being pressured to recant for his stance upon the Word of God, and while he was being pressured to give up those beliefs about what the Bible teaches, he decided, after all that pressure, to recant. He was actually a Protestant reformer who once stood for the truth of God's word, but he recanted. And here's the thing, folks. When you stand for God's word, you become a target of Satan. You become a target for Satan. He was an individual who actually recanted. He signed the recant notice and says, "All right, I'm going to back away from this. I don't want to end up like my brothers or sisters that were burned at the stake." That very night, he goes home, and you know what he ends up reading? He ends up reading the story about how Peter rejected Jesus. Peter rejected Jesus. He gets so convicted by this, he marches right back, and he says, "I recant my recant." And sure enough, Sure enough, they put him on that stake, and they're about to burn him, and they said, all right, we're going to give you one more chance to recant. We're going to give you one more chance to walk away from this. And you know what he said? He said, burn my hand first for signing that recant notice. Folks, for the courage of martyrs, if we'd only have the courage of martyrs today to stand up for what the Bible teaches. But too often today, we walk away from the scriptures. Too often today, we give up believing what the Word of God teaches. But it was for the simple truths of scripture that reformers died for. And if you got the spirit of the reformers, the Holy Spirit, you're going to stand up for those exact same truths. Can you say amen to that? And God wants his people to stand for truth in these end times. Martin Luther, you can see, was somebody who identified very clearly who this Antichrist power was. And it wasn't simply because of the persecution that was taking place. It was because they could see from Bible prophecy that these prophecies fulfilled the papal tyranny. No question in the minds of all these reformers who the Antichrist was. They were going through that same experience. They were going through that exact experience the Bible was referring to. The great thing about history, folks, is that it goes hand in hand with Bible prophecy. Amen? We can check out the Bible and we can check out history, put it pro forma on it, and we can see why the Bible can be trusted. Can you say amen to that? God wants his people today to stand up for the truth. Do you remember one of the things that Jesus said would take place at the end of time? What he said would be so rampant. He said that deception would increase, that there would be worldwide deception. But folks, that's why we have the Word of God. You may be somebody today who doesn't feel that God is close to you. You may be somebody today who is wondering whether or not there is a God in heaven. Folks, I want to let you know something. Don't go by feeling, go by the Word of God. Amen? And the Bible says in Romans chapter 10, verse 17, faith comes by hearing, and hearing by the Word of God. Can you say amen to that? And over again, you see plenty of evidence to clearly identify who this papal power was. Obviously, you notice from Revelation chapter 13 that this number of the beast would be 666, a representation that this is man's number. Do you remember what day man was created? He was created on the sixth day. And so what this papal power represents in that number, he represents man-made attempts to get to heaven. I want to say that one more time. Man-made attempts to get to heaven. Folks, it is only through the grace of Jesus that we are saved. Amen? And we discover that these pompous words would be spoken. Here are some of the quotes coming from Catholic literature and Catholic leaders themselves. And I want to state something, folks. We're talking about the system more than we're talking about the people. Amen? It is the system that God has a difficult problem with, because the system is a counterfeit of what the Bible actually teaches. Now watch some of the quotes. You're getting it straight from the sources. And by the way, if you want more, I have about 3 or 4 pages of this. The Pope is not only the representative of Jesus Christ, but he is Jesus Christ himself, hidden under the veil of flesh. Folks, do you remember what the Bible teaches? That there is only one Jesus. Amen? And he's in heaven on our behalf, mediating. But the Bible teaches that no man is God. Here's another one. For thou art another God on earth. Folks, the Bible's very clear about this. Do you remember what the Pharisees accused Jesus of? Blasphemy. And they said for 2 reasons. Number 1, he claims to be God. And number 2, he claims to have the power to forgive sins. Now, did Jesus commit blasphemy in claiming to be God? Did he commit blasphemy in claiming to forgive sins? No, because he was God, and number 2, he could forgive sins. Can you say amen to that? But the Bible makes it very clear that this little horn power commits blasphemy. And if we look from scripture what the definition of blasphemy is, it is number 1, claiming to be God, and number 2, claiming to forgive sins. And you discover that these elements are very present within this system. Claiming to be God and claiming to forgive sins. And I praise Jesus that I don't have to go to a temple or to a church, but I can go straight right into my closet and I can worship Jesus and I can ask for forgiveness. Amen? Amen. praise the Lord, that God is accessible at all times. We also discovered that there would be more identifiers. We discovered that this Antichrist power has a big problem with God's law. We discovered in Daniel chapter 7, he would intend to change times and laws. And we learned that this power actually changed the fourth commandment and deleted the second commandment. Watch some of the quotations that come from Catholic literature. The Pope is of great authority and power that he is able to modify, declare, or interpret even divine laws. The Pope can modify divine law since his power is not a man, but of God, and he acts as a vicegerent of God upon earth. But the Bible makes it very clear that his law stands forever and ever. Can you say amen to that? And it was through the change of the laws that corruption, idolatry, entered in through the Dark Ages. And it's these things the Bible warns us against, that we should not put away the Word of God. Can you say amen to that? Now let's take our Bible. Let's go to 2 Thessalonians chapter 2, verse 3. 2 Thessalonians chapter 2, verse 3. And by the way, you can find all the books that start with T in the New Testament. They're grouped together. So look for any book in the New Testament that starts with T, and you'll find Thessalonians there. And they're alphabetized as well. We're going to 2 Thessalonians chapter 2, starting with verse 3. All right, guys, I hope you got your seatbelts buckled in, because we're about to start speeding up. All right, let's go. Let no one deceive you by any means, for that day will not come unless the what? Falling away comes first, and the man of sin is revealed, the son of perdition. Who else in the Bible was called the son of perdition? And do you remember what Judas was? He was somebody who followed Jesus, but inwardly he was corrupt, the Bible teaches. Externally, he followed Jesus, but inwardly he was corrupt. So this Antichrist power, from all views, from all perspectives, would seem to be an outwardly religious, religious, a good power, but actually the Bible points it out that it's not. Let's keep going. For the mystery of what? I'm sorry, I skipped ahead of you guys. Look at verse 4. Who opposes and exalts himself above all that is called God or that is worshipped. So he sits as God in the temple of God, showing himself that he is what? God. Now look at verse 5. Do you not remember when I was still with you that I told you these things? Now watch what he says. It's so key. And now you may know what is restraining, that he may be revealed in his own time. Look at verse 7. For the mystery of lawlessness is already at work. Only he who now restrains will do so until he is taken out of the way. And then the lawless one will be what? Revealed. Now, I want you to stop right there. Notice what Paul is saying. Do not miss this sequence. He is saying, guess what? Hey, he was telling all the believers, before Jesus comes back, there's going to be a revelation of who the man of sin is. This son of perdition, this Antichrist power. And then Paul says something very interesting. He says this, but before he is revealed, he who now is will be removed. Now, what time of Earth's history was Paul living in? Paul was living at the time of pagan Rome. And Paul knew the prophecies of the book of Daniel. And he knew that when pagan Rome would cease, that this power would rise up. And sure enough, just as Bible prophecy predicted, this power did rise up. But pay attention to this. It talks about the coming of the lawless one. The coming of the lawless one. Now that's very important. The Antichrist power is called the lawless one. Why is he called the lawless one? Because he has a big problem with God's law, and his boss, the devil, has a really big problem with God's law. Now I'm going to show you something very interesting. Go to Revelation chapter 12. Revelation chapter 12. Revelation chapter 12. Revelation's the last book of the Bible. Revelation chapter 12, verse 7. Are we all there? Okay, Revelation chapter 12, look at verse 7. And war broke out where? In heaven, Michael and his angels fought with the dragon, and the dragon and his angels fought, but they did not prevail, nor was a place found for them in heaven any longer. So the great dragon was cast out, that serpent of old called the devil and Satan, who deceives the whole what? The whole world. Now, what is he deceiving the whole world about? He's deceiving the whole world about the character of God. He was cast to the earth, and his angels were cast out with him. Notice this. This is the war behind all other wars. This war starts in heaven, and then it migrates to planet Earth. Now, watch at the very last verse of this central chapter of the book of Revelation, where the devil launches his final attack at the end of time. Verse 17, and the dragon was, what's that next word? Enraged. Who's he enraged with? He's enraged with the woman, and a woman represents a church or God's people in Bible prophecy. He was enraged with the woman, and he went to make what? War with the rest of her offspring. Now watch this. Who are the rest of the offspring? Who keep the what? Commandments of God and have the testimony of what? Jesus Christ. Notice this. The devil is launching his final attack, but he takes it from heaven to earth. And at the very end of time, he's honing in on this target. And the Bible makes it very clear that it is those who keep the commandments of God and have the testimony of Jesus. This is the very end. In fact, when you read the very next chapter, it shows you what he does to cause this war. The Bible in Revelation 13 talks about the mark of the beast. And you don't want to miss the next few nights, because that's where we start getting into the mark of the beast. So the devil's last attack is done through the mark of the beast. But the Bible makes it very clear, he's not just happy with the people of God. He's definitely not happy. But the Bible says he's enraged. Now, when is the last time you've ever used that word, I'm enraged? Hopefully not. Right? Here's the thing. That is a word that you would generally use when you are just utterly furious, when you've had enough, when you're about to make your last stand, you're throwing everything in this, and you are just putting everything on the line, and you're going to do your best at this moment to stop what's about to take place. And the Bible makes it very clear he's enraged, but who is he enraged with? The Bible says, those who keep the commandments of God and have the testimony of Jesus. Folks, the Bible makes it very clear, as we continue to step forward to the end of time, we will discover that the devil will become more and more exposed, and you will see that his war will be completely honing in on those who keep the commandments of God and have the testimony of Jesus. Now what we're going to do today, we're going to see why the devil is so angry with God's law. What is it about God's law that is so important? And why is it that we should keep God's law? There's a lot of mystery concerning God's law. There's a lot of secrets concerning God's law. But we need to see what the Bible says about God's law. Can you say amen to that? So make sure you write this down in your study guide, okay? We're going to start with this. Facts about God's law. Facts about God's law. We discover in the book of Exodus that God gave the Ten Commandments to Moses. And God says something about this. Read the book of Exodus, chapter 31, verse 18. You're going to discover a very important fact, the first fact about God's law. Exodus 31, verse 18. That's the second book of the Bible, so go there right now. Are we all there? That's page 83. Page 83. Now watch what the Bible says about the law of God. And when he had made an end of speaking with him on Mount Sinai, he gave Moses two tablets of the testimony, tablets of stone, written with the what? Finger of God. So the first fact we need to understand about the Ten Commandments is that God's law was written by his own finger. In fact, when you study the book of throughout the Bible, you'll discover there are three things that God writes with his finger. The Bible says that God writes his law with his finger. You read the book of Daniel, God wrote judgment with his finger. And you discover that when Jesus is around Mary Magdalene, that he's writing the sins of the Pharisee in the ground. three things that God wrote with his finger. He wrote righteousness with his finger. He wrote judgment with his finger. And he wrote sin with his finger. Jesus talks about the Holy Spirit, and he says when the Holy Spirit comes, he will convict you of sin, righteousness, and judgment. It's very interesting. So the first fact we need to understand is that God's law was written by his own what? Finger. Very good. Very good. You also discover something very important about the sanctuary services throughout the entire Old Testament. You discover that inside the Ark of the Covenant was God's law. Now take your Bible. Let's go to Hebrews chapter 9, verses 3 and 4. This is extremely important. You're going to see why this is important. Hebrews chapter 9, verses 3 and 4. That's page 1153. And here Paul is describing what's in the sanctuary and what's inside the ark. Look at verse 3. And behind the second veil, the part of the tabernacle which is called holiest of all, or most holy place, which had the golden censer and the ark of the covenant overlaid on sides with gold, in which were the golden pot that had manna, Aaron's rod that budded, and the tablets of the covenant, and above it were the cherubim of the glory overshadowing the mercy seat. Folks, the Bible makes it very clear, and you can also look at Exodus chapter 25, I believe it's verse 10 through 16, that God chose that inside the ark were the Ten Commandments. Inside the ark were the Ten Commandments. Now, why is that very important? Because the Bible says, besides the ark was the book of Moses. Besides the ark was the book of Moses. Now we got to make sure we get our facts straight from the word of God. Can you say amen to that? Go to Deuteronomy chapter 31, verses 24 through 26. Deuteronomy chapter 31, verses 24 through 26. The Ten Commandments are inside the ark. The book of Moses was besides the ark. In fact, you'll discover that the Ten Commandments were written in stone and the book of Moses was put in a papyrus book. Look at verse 24. So it was when Moses had completed writing the words of the law in a book, when they were finished, that Moses commanded the Levites who bore the Ark of the Covenant of the Lord, saying, take the book of the law and put it beside the Ark of the Covenant of the Lord your God, and it may be there as a what? A witness. What's that next word? Against you. Now, this is very important. Pay attention to the language. God told the Israelites, he was telling them, look, take the book of Moses. I want you to write it down. All the little laws that have to do with government, all the little laws, I shouldn't say little, all the laws that had to do with sacrifices, all the laws that had to do with feast days, with 7-year Sabbaths, those feast Sabbaths, all the laws that had to do with the various types of drinks that took place and eating on those feast days, all the laws that had to do with all the various sacrifices, God told Moses, I don't want you to put it in stone. I'm not going to put it in stone. I'm actually going to put it in a book, and I want you to put this book beside the ark. Beside the ark. And it will be there as a witness against you. Now, this is very important. Why was it a witness against them? You know, it's very interesting. I go to the park, the Loma Park, and there's a very unusual sign there. You go into that park and you'll discover, and it talks about golfing. Apparently, there's been some type of problem about golfing that's plagued the people of the Loma Park. And so the park officials put this sign about golfing, and it says, please do not golf in the park. Do not throw golf balls in the park. Do not carry golf sticks in the park. And it goes through this litany of describing things you might do with a golf stick that you may not normally do. Why is that? Why is that? It's because people kept pushing the boundaries. People kept pushing the boundaries. You know, it's very interesting. The children of Israel, they were in slavery in Egypt for hundreds of years. Can you imagine that? Several generations of being in slavery, not being educated, not being civilized, dealing with just a taskmaster who whips you. Over and over again, the Israelites had lost their humanity. They lost their religion. They lost their picture of God. But what took place is that when God delivered them with a mighty hand and they came through that Red Sea, that God gave them the Ten Commandments, but God also gave them the book of Moses to help them understand the Ten Commandments. In other words, as they continue to push the boundaries of the law, God says, okay, now I'm going to set up these little laws. These little laws are actually going to surround the Ten Commandments, and it's because you keep pushing the envelope. And so what you find, for example, when you're reading the first few books of Moses, you'll read about laws like this. That when your neighbor's cow walks away from your neighbor's property, go take that cow and bring it right back. Now you would think to yourself, okay, why is that necessary to state? It's because the people had not been educated. They had lost sight of morals. And the Ten Commandments were not enough for the children of Israel. God says, what I'm going to do, I'm going to surround the Ten Commandments with a bunch of other laws and call it the Book of Moses, and they're going to help you live the Ten Commandments. But folks, I want you to understand something. All that was written in the Book of Moses was meant to be temporary. It was meant to be temporary. Now pay attention to the language that was found in Deuteronomy 31. It says that it shall be as a witness, what? Against you. Now take your Bible, go to Colossians chapter 2. I want you to see something very important. Colossians chapter 2. A lot of people use this verse and they don't use it in context. A lot of people will misquote this verse and they'll say things like, we're no longer under the law, the law was done away with. But you're going to see exactly at the cross what was actually done away with. Take your Bible, go to Colossians chapter 2. Colossians chapter 2. Are we all there? By the way, a good place of finding where the book of Colossians is to remember this. General Electric Power Company. Galatians, Ephesians, Philippians, Colossians. If you can remember General Electric, or that works better. We're going to Colossians chapter 2. And let's start with verse 13. And you being dead in your trespasses and the uncircumcision of your flesh, he has made alive together with him, having forgiven you all trespasses. Now pay attention to verse 14. Having wiped away the handwriting of requirements that was, what's that next word? Against us, which was contrary to us, he has taken it out of the way, having nailed it to the cross, having disarmed principalities and powers, he made a public spectacle of them, triumphing over them in it. Now pay attention to verse 16. So, this is the conclusion, let no one judge you in food or drink or regarding a festival or new moon or the Sabbaths. And so what was done away with at the cross was everything that was incorporated in the Mosaic law. And that was the food, the certain types of foods that were required on the feast days. There were certain ways to eat on a feast day. The yearly Sabbaths, the feast Sabbaths were done away with. What you also discover is the various sacrifices were done away with at the cross. But what was not done away with at the cross was the Ten Commandment law. There's a reason why God told Moses, put this in a book and put it beside the ark. Because it was only meant to be temporary. But there was a big reason why God put the Ten Commandments in stone and inside the ark. Now you're going to discover something very interesting. Pay attention to Revelation chapter 11 verse 19. Look what the Bible says right here. Then the temple of God was opened in heaven. John in heaven is seeing a revelation. He is seeing something in heaven. He is seeing the various pieces of the sanctuary in heaven. Now look what it says. And the ark of his covenant was seen in his what? Temple. In heaven, the Bible teaches, there is a sacred ark. There is a sacred ark. Indicating what? That God's law is eternal. God's law is eternal. It is the foundation of his heavenly government. God's law is eternal. God's law is eternal. Now take your Bible. Let's go to Matthew chapter 5. Matthew chapter 5. Matthew chapter 5, verses 17 through 19. Matthew chapter 5. Matthew chapter 5, verse 17. Matthew chapter 5, verse 17 through 19. Are we all there? That's page 938 in your Bible. Now watch what Jesus says right here. Do not think that I came to destroy the law or the prophets. I did not come to destroy or fulfill. Now, if you just take a simple Greek concordance, what you'll discover about the word destroy is the word, it's also the word alter or modify or change. Notice why Jesus came. Jesus said, I did not come to destroy or to change or to modify the law or the scriptures. Look what he says. I did not come to destroy, but to fulfill. For surely I say to you, till heaven and earth pass away, one jot or one tittle will by no means pass away from the whole law till all is fulfilled. Now look at verse 19. Whoever therefore breaks one of the least of these commandments and teaches men so shall be called the least in the kingdom of heaven. And whoever does and teaches them, he shall be called what? Great in the kingdom of heaven. The Bible makes it very clear that God's Ten Commandment law is still binding. So what was done away at the cross? What was done away at the cross was the laws of Moses, the book of Moses that was written and that was placed beside the ark. The Bible is very clear that Jesus did not come to change the law of God. He came to keep the law of God. In fact, the Bible says in Psalms 111, verses 7 through 8, all his commandments are sure, they stand fast forever and ever. God's law is the foundation of his heavenly government. Romans chapter 3, look what the Bible says right here, that verse 20, by the law is what? Knowledge of sin. By the law is knowledge of sin. The Bible teaches what the purpose of the law of God is, and one of its functions is to show us what sin is. Any sin that you can name falls under the category of one of the laws that is being transgressed in the Ten Commandments. The law shows us what sin is. And folks, when we say there's no law or we're no longer under the law, we don't know what sin is. And if we don't know what sin is, then we don't need a Savior. And I want you to see the logic of that, folks. It's extremely important. Don't miss this point. Watch what Paul says right here in Romans chapter 7, verse 7. What shall we say then? Is the law sin? Certainly not. On the contrary, I would not have known sin except through the law. The Bible teaches that the law of God is a mirror. And this mirror is designed to show us what sin is. To show us what sin is. Excuse me for just a second. You know, it's very interesting is that I can still preach and you guys can still hear me all the way even behind this. Can you guys see my silhouette? Okay, very good. You know, I really appreciate being part of this seminar because it's at the seminar that I begin to learn a lot of things as well as I'm preaching. And it's so remarkable because it's times like this that I really begin to understand all the things that are happening all over the world again. You know, I praise the Lord for his goodness. Can you say amen to that? Ooh, it's a little dirty back there and dusty. Well, let's continue. All right, let's go to our next verse right now. We're going to Romans. We just read Romans chapter 7, verse 7. All right. 1 John chapter 3, verse. Now, why are you guys chuckling right now? Well, 1 John chapter 3, verse. What's on my face? Okay, now here's the thing I want you to understand. I don't know that there's dirt on my face. I don't know that there are marks on my face. I have no idea. I cannot see the dirt on my face. So you know what I'm going to need? It's a device. Sometimes it's found in a woman's purse. It's called a compact mirror. Does anybody have a compact mirror right now? Okay, very good. Thank you, Amy. Wonderful. I really appreciate that. I am noticing the marks right there on my face. Here's the thing I want you to understand, folks, is that the Bible teaches that the law is like a mirror. Now, this mirror cannot clean me from sin. The Bible teaches that this law points to me and shows me what sin looks like. And I can see very clearly that my face now has marks on it. This is what the law of God does. And I'll give this right back to you when you're done. And so when you realize that there is sin in your life, folks, this is why the blood of Jesus is necessary. Can you say amen to that? And this is why that the blood of Christ, the heart of God, is extremely necessary. Because when you begin to realize that there is sin in your life, you're able to take the blood of Jesus and you're able to apply it to those sins. Can you say amen to that? And when you apply the blood of Jesus, you discover that your sin has been washed away. I hope this is washed away. Okay, very good. Praise God, folks. And that's what the Bible says in Romans chapter 3, verse 20. By the law is knowledge of sin. By the law is knowledge of sin. One of the reasons why the devil hates the law of God is because it points to us. It points to the fact that we are sinners and that we need God's grace to cleanse us. Can you say amen to that? But if there is no law, if the law is done away with, if the law is removed, then folks, we don't know that we are sinners. And if we don't know we are sinners, then we don't know if we need the blood of Jesus. But that's why the Ten Commandments are extremely important. Take your Bible, go to 1 John chapter 3, verse 4. 1 John chapter 3, verse 4. Page 1169. These are one of the this is one of the epistles of John. 1 John chapter 3, verse 4. Now watch what John the Revelator says. 1 John chapter 3, verse 4. Whoever commits sin also commits what? Lawlessness and sin. Now watch the definition of sin. Sin is what? Lawlessness. Or look in some translation, it says sin is the transgression of God's law. What sin is? The Bible makes it very clear. It is the breaking of God's law. It is the breaking of God's law. Well, look at Proverbs chapter 29, verse 18. Look what the Bible says. This is fact number 7. The law brings us happiness. Look what the scriptures teach. Happy is he who keeps the law. Happy is he who keeps thy law. The Bible makes it very clear. The law brings us happiness. Now you're thinking to yourself, in which way does the law bring us happiness? Well, imagine marriage. Imagine marriage, folks. The Bible makes it very clear in one of the commandments, thou shall not commit adultery. And what God is doing, he is safeguarding the marriage. And it is marriages that are holy. It is marriages that are pure. It is people who are committed to each other and understand God's plans for their life who find happiness in obedience to the word of God. Can you say amen to that? And what God's law is, God's law protects us from getting off the path. God's law protects us from falling off the way. The Lord Jesus gives us the Ten Commandments so that we may be happy, holy Christians. Can you say amen to that? And that comes through keeping the law of God. God's law protects us from falling into error. God's law protects us from falling into sin. Psalms 19, verse 7. Here's another fact. Fact number 8, the law transforms us. Psalms 19, verse 7, the law of the Lord is perfect. What's that next word? Converting the soul. The Bible makes it very clear that when

found in the law of God, my life began to change. Folks, here's the thing. If anybody ever tells you we're no longer under the law, we don't need to keep the law or we can't keep the law, all you simply need to do is bring up an example. Here's the example. If you find somebody, for example, who is a Hindu, okay? And Hindu or polytheist or somebody who is worshiping many, many different gods, and you say to them, I want to introduce you to the God of the Bible. And they say something to you. They say this, we're no longer under the law. You would say, what do you mean? We're no longer under the law. I don't have to worship just that one God as the first commandments because we're no longer under the law. Do you see why common sense teaches us that the law cannot be abrogated, the law cannot be removed? If you meet somebody who's in an adulterous relationship, who's cheated on their wife, and they're committing adultery with somebody, and you would say to them, hey, you need to make sure, you need to change your ways, you need to amend your wrongs, you need to stop committing adultery, and they'll say something like this to you, well, we're no longer under the law. Do you see why the law cannot be changed? The Bible makes it very clear, we are no longer under the law's penalty, but we are still under the law's requirements. We are still under the law's responsibility. God calls us in our best efforts to follow the law. And He supplies the grace. He supplies the grace. We also discover in Exodus 33 that the law is a transcript of the character of God. The law is a transcript of the character of God. You know, it's very interesting. One day Moses was on top of the Mount Sinai and he was praying, Lord, show me your glory. Lord, show me your glory. And you know what God does? God says, this is what I want you to do. I want you to go hide in the cleft of the rock. I want you to get two tablets of stone and I want you to see something. But you're not going to see my face. You're only going to see my back. And so the Bible teaches at that moment that God shares with him his beautiful character, and it says the glory of the Lord passed by, and God gives him the Ten Commandments. And what you discover throughout the entire Bible, what the law is, it is a picture, it is a transcript of who God really is. It is a picture of his holiness. It is a picture of his character, of his behavior. And folks, the reason why Satan hates the law of God is because it is a picture. I love using this example because I really believe that it bears an important point. If there was a man and a woman who were once dating and they broke up, and the woman is very angry with her ex-boyfriend, and as she's going throughout all her memorabilia and all the various things that once belonged to her boyfriend, she comes across a picture. She comes across a what? A picture. And when she sees that picture, you know what she does? She gets enraged. That's exactly right. And she decides what she's going to do with that picture. She's going to destroy that picture. She's going to burn up that picture. And so when the devil sees the law of God, when he hears about the law of God, he gets enraged and he seeks to destroy the law of God because it reminds him of God. It reminds him of God. And so when Moses saw the glory of God, what he actually heard was the character of God, and what was given to him on those tablets of stone was a transcript of the character of God. Maybe Friday I'll have to get you a sheet where it actually describes various adjectives and nouns that were used to describe God, and the exact same adjectives and nouns that were used to describe the law of God. It'll say God is holy, the law is holy, God is just, the law is just. And over and over again, you see an entire page full how God compares himself to his law because the law is simply a transcript of who he is. And folks, this is exciting because the Ten Commandments, they define two things for us. Number one, the character of God. We see the holiness of God. We see the goodness of God. We see his love, the law of love. And we discover the character of sin, what sin really is. And a world that has removed from itself the law of God, it has plunged more and more into darkness, into moral chaos and problems. Folks, the Bible makes it very clear that God wants us to follow his law. Can you say amen?

0: into that. 1 John chapter 5, verse 3, and 1 John chapter 2, verse 3, verses 6 say something very interesting. It says this, "This is love, that we keep his commandments." I want to say that one more time. "This is love, that we keep his commandments." God just shows us that the way we're going to show love or response to God's grace and God's salvation for us is to keep the Ten Commandments. Now, we know we fall short of the glory of God, but God supplies the grace. And where we make mistakes and where we fall into sin, folks, we ask for forgiveness and accept the righteousness of God. Can you say amen to that? And it is the religion that only comes from God that leads to God. That leads to God. You look at, for example, the Constitution, and you look at the first 10 rights of the Constitution, and what are they called? The Bill of Rights, right? The Bill of Rights, for example. You know, some people will tell you things like this. They'll say, all we need to do is love God and love your neighbor. But folks, if you were to take just those two simple principles and not say what those mean, what those things actually mean, if you were to go to India or Pakistan or several different other countries, you will discover that what Hindus do essentially, they'll tell you, is that we love God and we love our neighbor. But you see, it is those two principles which hold up the Ten Commandments. The first four commandments represent our love to God. And the last six represent our love to mankind. Love for God and love for our neighbor. And how does the Constitution play in this? Folks, if we were just to simply say, hey, this is the foundation of our government, all you need to do is be free and respect the freedom of others. Folks, you know what would take place? There would be absolute chaos and anarchy. And so what we find in the Constitution is God. What we find is mankind's best attempt right there to make sure that all there's various rights that need to make sure they're respected in order to fully understand those principles. And so what you find in the first four commandments is what love to God represents. And what you find in the last six of those commandments is what love to your neighbor really is. Can you say amen to that? Isaiah chapter 42 through 21 says this. Fact number 10, Jesus taught and kept the law of God. Jesus taught and kept the law of God. Watch what the Bible says about him. This was a messianic prophecy. The Lord is well pleased for his righteousness' sake. He will, what's that next word? Exalt the law and make it what? Honorable. You know what happened during the time of the Pharisees and the various Jews and Sadducees? They took the law of God. They corrupted the law of God. They took the law of God and made it so much burdensome that when it came to the law of God, people wanted nothing to do with the law of God. On the Sabbath commandment, for example, the fourth commandment, they added 400 extra laws in addition to just what the fourth commandment was simply saying. And by doing so, people became so worn out with it, and Jesus had to correct that. When it came to the first commandment, or the second commandment, or the commandment about adultery, there were so many stipulations that the Pharisees added that the law became so burdensome. But what Jesus came to do was to teach and exemplify what the Ten Commandments look like. And so when the Bible says Christ is the finality of the law, what it's simply saying is what the law looks like as it's being kept in completion is what you find in the character of Christ. Now watch this. Did Jesus keep the law? Psalms 40, verse 7. Then I said, behold, I come. In the scroll of the book it is written of me. I delight to do your will, O my God, and your law is within my heart. What is synonymous with doing the will of God? Keeping the law. Synonymous with the will of God is the law of God. One of the reasons why we're praying for God's will to be done on earth, because earth is a place where God's will is not being accomplished, God's law is not being kept. But do we need to pray for God's will to be done in heaven? Yes or no? No, because God's law is already being practiced in heaven. God's law is already being kept in heaven. There is supreme love to God in heaven, and there is supreme love for each other in heaven. And folks, what you find is that the eternal law of his government reigns. But it's on earth that this doesn't take place. On earth, this doesn't take place. John chapter 15, verse 10, watch what Jesus says right here. If you keep my commandments, you will abide in just as I have kept my Father's commandments and abide in his love. The Bible makes it very clear that Jesus kept the commandments of God. Jesus followed the law of God. Jesus exalted the law of God. And folks, God calls for his followers to do the same. God calls for his followers to keep the law as well. And folks, it's so remarkable when you realize it, that the God of heaven and earth gives us this law, this way of living. He gives us this noble purpose. And what we can do in practicing the law of God to the best of our ability and with the grace of Jesus, we bring heaven on earth. By our characters, by the work that God does in our life. Anybody who ever tells you there is no law anymore, anybody who ever stops following or teaches that the law has been done away with, folks, all you need to do is point to only one example. One clear example shows you that God's law cannot be changed, is the cross. What do you mean? Because if God's law could be changed, then Jesus would not have had to die. If God's law could just simply be adjusted, then Jesus would not have to die. But because an eternal law was broken in heaven, because an eternal law was broken, Jesus paid the price for us, showing that the law of God cannot be changed. And that's why the Bible teaches that God is the just. God is just and the justifier of them who love him. God is just and the justifier of those who love him. Folks, we're all sinners on the path to understanding more and more of God's goodness. But God says something very interesting in John 14, verse 15. If you love me, he says, keep my commandments. And why do we love God? Because he poured out his love to us. Keeping the commandments doesn't save us, but it's in response to his salvation. It's in response to God's grace. And folks, it's times like this where God's law has been cast down, where the law of heaven and earth has been thrust aside, that God is calling his people again to keep his law, to follow after him, to do the things he asks us to do. Folks, in these end times, the dragon is very angry with the people of God who keep the commandments of God and have the testimony of Jesus. Folks, if you look in your heart and you look in my heart, what you'll discover is something very interesting. We'll discover that we are so far off the mark. And when we go to Jesus, we see so many times that we have sinned against God and we say, Lord, how is this possible? But God covers us. He cleanses us, and the same God who says, neither do I condemn you, also says to us, go and sin no more. Neither do I condemn you, and go and sin no more.
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4: Make a joyful noise unto the Lord, all ye lands. Serve the Lord with gladness. Come before his presence with singing. Know ye that the Lord, he is God. It is he that hath made us, and not we ourselves. We are his people, and the sheep of his pasture. Enter into his gates with thanksgiving, and into his courts with praise. Be thankful unto him, and bless his name. For the Lord is good, his mercy is everlasting, and his truth endureth to all generations.
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10: Hi friends, would you like to hear an amazing fact? The largest aircraft that ever flew was the Antonov 225 Mirya. Mirya means dream in Ukrainian. The aircraft was a modern engineering marvel, featuring six massive turbofan engines, each as big as a cement mixer. With an overall size that stretched as far as a football field from nose to tail and wingtip to wingtip, the AN-225 could carry 500,000 pounds of cargo. That's twice as much as a Boeing 747 freighter. It was designed and built in Ukraine throughout the 1980s to transport the Soviet space shuttle, and it took its maiden flight on December 21, 1988. Because it had a maximum takeoff weight of up to 1.32 million pounds, the AN-225 had 32 landing wheels, with 20 of them that were steerable. The monster aircraft made its international debut in style by landing at the 1989 Paris Air Show with a Russian space shuttle on its back. Sadly, only one AN-225 was made, and it was destroyed by the Russian missiles in February 2022. Anyone who ever saw this behemoth fly will never forget the sensation of wonder that something so heavy and massive could travel gracefully through the air. You know, Pastor Ross, the Bible speaks of an even larger transport that will someday go through the skies.
11: That's right, Pastor Doug. And no need for, you know, turboprop engines to move this object through the sky. But the Bible does speak of a city that's going to be coming from heaven to earth. And of course, that city's called the New Jerusalem.
10: Yeah, and you can read about that if you look in Revelation 21, verse 2 and 3. It says, "Then I, John, saw the holy city, New Jerusalem, coming down out of heaven from God, prepared as a bride adorned for her husband. And I heard a voice from heaven saying, Behold, the tabernacle of God is with men, and he will dwell with them, and they will be his people, and God himself will be with them and be their God." You know, it's difficult sometimes for people to imagine a city floating through the sky. Well, it's not as difficult maybe as it used to be, because we've got a space station up there in the sky right now. And if man can do it, then why would we think God couldn't do it? So it is real. God has a real city in space that is going to come down out of heaven to the earth, and he wants you in the city. We have a special lesson that talks about heaven and this colossal city.
11: That's right. And the study guide is actually called A Colossal City in Space. That is our free offer to anyone who is watching or listening. To receive it, just call the number 800-835-6747. You can ask for offer number 115, or you just dial #250 on your phone and say, Bible Answers Live, and then ask for the study guide. It's called A Colossal City in Space. We'll be happy to send it to anyone here in listening in North America, the U.S., and Canada. And if you're outside of North America, you can just go to our website, just amazingfacts.org, and you'll be able to read the study guide right there for free as well. Well, as mentioned, Pastor Doug, this is Bible Answers Live, so we want to welcome all of those who are joining us across the country and around the world, and for those who are tuning in on the internet, we want to welcome you as well on the various television networks. Before we get to the Bible questions, it's always important for us to begin with prayer, because we're talking about God's book, and if we're going to understand God's book correctly, we want the Holy Spirit to be with us, so let's do that. Dear Father, we thank you for your word. We thank you for the opportunity that we have to be able to study and learn, and we do ask your blessing. Send the Spirit that inspired the book at the beginning to be with us, Lord, and be with those who are listening, wherever they might be. In Jesus' name, amen.
10: Amen.
11: All right, we're ready to go to the phone lines. Our first caller for this evening is Elijah, listening in Washington. Elijah, welcome to Bible Answers Live.
12: Hello, pastors. Thank you guys for taking my call.
10: Well, thanks for calling.
12: So our question was, during Jesus' ministry on earth here, did he remember his position in heaven and creating the world and walking in the garden with Adam and Eve and all those things? That was my question. And if he did, or if he didn't, is there a reason why? Which I'm sure there is a reason why, but...
10: Well, that's a good question. Let's talk about that for a minute. So I think you would agree, Elijah, that when Jesus was born as a baby, and he looked up at his mother and his father, he did not have all of the knowledge of life and his pre-incarnate existence in his mind, or he would have come forth into the world speaking. He had to learn to speak. That means he didn't know everything. He probably had to learn to walk like a normal child. And it seems that as he needed to know something, his Father in heaven would reveal it to him. Now, did he know something of his pre-existence? Yes, because he told the religious leaders, before Abraham was, I am. So he knew something. And he says, Abraham longed to see my day, and he saw it. I think that Jesus understood something. I'm not sure that at the time he was living on the earth and walking around that he had all the knowledge of the creation and everything through eternity in his mind, but I don't know. I mean, it just doesn't say.
11: Just to add to that, Pastor Doug, one time the disciples asked Jesus, they said, when is he coming back? And Jesus said, no man knows the day or the hour, only the Father in heaven.
10: Right.
11: So at that point, the specifics hadn't been revealed to Christ.
10: Yeah.
11: Obviously, now he does. He's with the Father. So there were some things, like you mentioned, that they were revealed to Christ as needed by the Holy Spirit.
10: Yeah. So, hopefully that helps, Elijah. Good question.
11: All right, we've got Edward listening in Arizona. Edward, welcome to the program.
13: Hey, how you doing, pastors?
10: Doing wonderful. Thank you for calling.
13: Thank you guys for accepting my call. If you're schizoaffective, do you have to overcome the schizoaffective disorder for your place in the kingdom of God? And if so, how do you overcome it?
10: Well, the Lord meets us where we're at. And, I'm not saying that medical conditions can't be overcome, because, of course, Jesus can heal physical, mental, psychological illnesses. But that doesn't mean that a person that may be struggling with these things will always be healed. And it doesn't mean that something, some medical condition you're born with is going to keep you from the kingdom. I think God expects us to surrender to him, to trust him, we're saved by faith, and to walk in the light as we have it. And any thoughts on that?
11: Absolutely. As we come to Christ, we can give ourselves completely to him and say, Lord, give me the strength to change those things I can change, and then give me the courage and the faith to accept those things that I can't, and place it in your hand and believe that you will work things out.
10: Yeah.
11: So it's a cooperative relationship. We're trusting in God to do the work that only he can do, but we are surrendering ourselves to him.
10: Yeah. Does that make sense, Edward?
13: Yeah, that does make sense.
10: Okay. Well, you just keep trusting Jesus and ask him to help you grow in grace and victory. And, you know, always pray that he can heal you, because I never underestimate God's ability to heal and to transform. That's the new birth.
11: All right. Next caller that we have is Gary, listening in Illinois. Gary, welcome to Bible Answers Live.
14: In the church, it's often said, like God protected Israel during the plagues, will be protected. But I see in Matthew 24, verse 13, he who endures to the end will be saved. It implies that we're suffering because we're enduring. And then again in verse 22, but for the elect's sake, these days will be shortened. It again implies that we're suffering. And I think it's already happening. In Illinois, we got tornadoes 2 and 3 miles wide, travel for hundreds of miles. So my question is God protecting us, or what's going on?
10: Well, it's a mix. And let me use a Bible example. The children of Israel, who went through the 10 plagues in Egypt, God protected them through the last 7 plagues, but they also experienced the same calamity as the Egyptians through the first 3 plagues. So in the last days, when the 7 last plagues fall, God is going to protect his people. I don't think what you're seeing now are the 7 last plagues, because once the 7 last plagues begin, probation is closed and no one's going to be saved after that. So do Christians, the righteous, sometimes suffer along with the wicked? Yeah, that's always been the case. God watches over his people. But, you know, in times of trial, believers often testify by their faith through trial, not because he saves us from every trial. And we grow patience through trial.
11: Mm-hmm. All right. Thank you, Gary. We've got Junith listening in Nevada. Junith, welcome to the program.
15: A blessed evening, Pastor Ross and Pastor Doug. Can you hear me?
10: Yes.
15: Okay, wonderful. Didn't Jesus come to the world to the true cross of Calvary, not just to bring back his perfect circle of love and his perfect shalom to earth, but also to the whole universe, because the holy angels did not understand? Can you please explain furthermore in that perspective? Thank you.
10: Yeah. So, yes, Jesus, one of the things that Christ did by his death is to restore a better image of the character of God. That's why Jesus said, if you've seen me, you've seen the Father. He said he came to reveal the Father, among other things. He also came as our sacrifice. And he also is restoring peace, not only to the planet. It says that he's going to make a new heaven and a new earth. All things that were made by Jesus, meaning he made the first heaven and earth. And then after the wicked are judged, he creates a new heaven and a new earth. And so there'll be a total restoration, and Satan and his angels and all the wicked are going to be destroyed with an everlasting fire, meaning they're burnt up forever, and the universe has no more pain, sorrow, all things are made new. So it's a total restoration of his original plan, but it's actually an upgrade.
11: You know, the Bible also tells us that when that time comes, when the judgment has been taking place and everybody sees the truth, every knee will bow and every tongue will confess that Jesus Christ is Lord. There's no exceptions to that rule. So that would include both the angels, even the devil himself will acknowledge that God is fair and just in what he has done. Now, that doesn't mean it's genuine conversion or repentance, but there is an acknowledgement of God's character.
10: Yes.
11: And that'll be manifest right at the end of time.
10: Thank you. Appreciate that, Junith.
11: All right, we've got Brad listening in California. Brad, welcome to Bible Answers Live.
16: My question pertains to Psalms 137, verse 1.
10: Okay.
16: And it's kind of a two-part question. I was always under the impression that when David went to his grave, that he passed his blessing on to Solomon, and he thought that the throne would be established in his bloodline forever, yet in Psalms 137, 1, he's writing the song that the Israelites sang when they were taken captive in Babylon. And I was wondering, I'm trying to wrap my head around that. Did he know that Israel would eventually be taken captive and not tell his son?
10: Yeah, first of all, you know, David did not write all of the Psalms. David wrote about 70, maybe 71 of the Psalms. The later Psalms are written by some of his musicians and others, like Asaph, and it talks about them. You'll notice that some of the Psalms will say, a Psalm of David, and then some of them, like 137, it's talking about Babylon. This is a psalm that was probably written following the captivity. Isn't that your understanding, Pastor Ross? That they're, because it's saying, by the rivers of Babylon we wept. This is after they had been captured by Nebuchadnezzar. It's one of the later psalms. And so I don't know if that helps with your question, just to know that David probably didn't write this one.
16: Yeah, I was always under the impression that the whole book of Psalms was written before Solomon took the throne.
10: I used to think that all the Psalms were written by David, because so many of them begin the Psalm of David, a Psalm of David, like Psalm 23. But one Psalm is written by Moses. I think, is it 90 or 91 is written by Moses, and many are by Solomon, some are by Asaph. But David wrote about 70, as near as we can tell, so just about half. This is probably not one, because it's talking about the Babylonian captivity that happened many generations. Now, it is true that that the son of David, all the sons of David, that was kept in the genealogy, and it mentions this in Matthew, that Jesus is a direct descendant of David and Solomon, and that he is the ultimate son of David that would reign forever. So the line of the Davidic promise and the covenant to David did not fail. Some of the kings did not reign between the Babylonian captivity and Christ. I think even Zerubbabel was a descendant of David. So briefly, they had a governor. But anyway, hope that helps a little bit. Thanks so much. Appreciate that, Brad.
11: All right, next caller that we have is Mark, listening in Alaska. Mark, welcome to Bible Answers Live.
17: Hey, how's it going, pastors? Thanks a lot for you guys' passion. I really enjoy your interpretations, and I really enjoy listening to you guys sometimes, because it helps me with my interpretations.
10: Well, thank you. We appreciate it, and glad we could be of service. And your question tonight?
17: Yeah, I had a question on Matthew 13:44, and it talks about the treasure. The kingdom is like a treasure hidden in a field. Mm-hmm. And maybe I'm wrong, but it seems to me that my understanding is the treasure ain't hidden. I think, maybe I'm wrong, but maybe correct me, I think that Jesus is saying this treasure that is hidden is the synagogue of Satan, and they're in unity, and they're hard workers. This secular civil government, they're such hard workers. Don't you think that maybe Jesus is saying, look at these people, if the Christians could only work as hard as these people?
10: Okay, let's take a stab at it. Now, I'm going to read this for our friends who are listening, Mark. A lot of folks are driving down the road and they can't look it up. And this is in Matthew chapter 13, verse 44. Again, the kingdom of heaven is like a treasure hidden in a field, which a man found and hid, and for joy over it, he goes and sells all that he has and buys the field. Now, it is true that there are people in the world that are very diligent workers, but I think the picture in this parable, let me just back you up. In Bible times, they did not have banks as we do today. And if people wanted to go shopping, they'd get their money. They didn't always keep it in the house, because maybe a little bit, because people could rob it. And it was very common for people to bury their treasure somewhere on their property. And it would often happen that someone would die and someone else would find it. Now, right here in Northern California, we had someone up the road. They were out walking their dog, and they found cans, some like five-gallon old cans filled with gold coins from the San Francisco Mint. They're worth a fortune, millions of dollars, they found on their land. Now, this man, he's leasing land, and he's out plowing the land, and he uproots someone's treasure. And it says, and he hid it, means he thought, oh man, I know this field's very valuable to get treasure. He could just steal the treasure, but he doesn't. He's honest. He says, I'm going to buy the field, then I own the treasure. So he covers it up. It says he goes and he buys the field. He's willing to sell everything to get the field. This is talking about really somebody who discovers the good news of the gospel, and they realize its value, and they sell everything to get it. Now, this parable is very much like the one that follows, about a merchant who finds a beautiful pearl of great price, and he sells everything to get this one pearl. The point is, Jesus is saying they were willing to give all for the treasure, and we need to be willing to, he says, if you don't forsake all, take up your cross and follow me, you're not worthy. That means we give God 100% of our heart. He said we need to love him more than our father, mother, sister, brother, husband, wife. We need to love him first. Mm-hmm. And so this is one of the many parables that talks about it's worth everything to follow Christ.
11: All right. Thank you, Mark. We've got Anna listening in Oregon. Anna, welcome to Bible Answers Live.
18: Evening, Pastor.
10: Evening.
18: My question is about jewelry and what the Bible says about it, but in particular, wearing a cross. Is that a form of like idol worship?
10: Well, I would say, you know, certainly there's going to be a lot of people in heaven that wear crosses, but there's really no command in the Bible that says to wear a cross. We're told to bear the cross. And, the cross was it's an instrument of torture. So I don't know that anywhere in the Bible had ever told us to make crosses and bow to them and everything. And I realize that, you know, Paul says, I'm determined to know nothing among you but Jesus Christ and him crucified, and I'll glory in the cross. And that means the sacrifice of Christ. But sometimes we sort of make an idol out of the icon of the cross, and we're not really told to do that in the Bible. Now that could be lumped together with the idea of jewelry. And, you know, folks that have listened to me for years know that I think that there are commands in the Bible that say, and principles that say, that Christians should avoid wearing jewelry and artificial ornamentation, not only because it's the cost and the display, but there's some scriptures, like where Peter says, let the adorning not be the outward adorning. I think this is 1 Peter chapter 3. Don't let it be the outward adorning, the wearing of gold or apparel. Paul says, let it not be gold and pearls and costly array. Let it be modest. And then in Isaiah, it talks about the daughters of Babylon that go around with, you know, swishing as they go, wearing. And he talks about a number of jewelry items, earrings and so forth, nose rings. And I think Christians are best known by simplicity. A few years ago, a lot of televangelists got into trouble with various scandals, and the world was having fun making fun of the televangelists. And many of them were prosperity preachers that were just a lot of gaudy jewelry and makeup. And they were mocked because of their appearance. So I advocate that the Bible teaches Christians ought to be modest, clean and neat, modest. It doesn't mean we need to wear rags, but I think we ought to avoid any kind of ornamentation. And again, there's nowhere. I know people think wearing a cross is good luck. Well, that's idolatry, you know. There's no good luck. It's not a chicken bone or something that, or a rabbit's foot. So, just letting people know you're a Christian is the best thing. Now, I do have a book that actually talks about this. It's called Jewelry, How Much is Too Much?
11: And we'll be happy to send that to anyone here in North America, in the U.S., or in Canada. The number to call for that is 800-835-6747. You can ask for the book called Jewelry, How Much is Too Much? You can also just dial #250 on your smartphone, say Bible Answers Live, and then you can also ask for the book that way as well. If you have a Bible question, our phone line here in the studio is 800-463-7297. We've got Philip listening in Arkansas. Philip, welcome to the program.
19: Hi, good evening. Thanks good for evening. Taking my call.
10: Yes, thank you.
19: Revelation, I have a question on Revelation 13:13-14. Do you guys think that the signs and wonders and miracles part that the second beast performs on the side of the first beast, has that started to become fulfilled yet? And if so, do you think AI plays any type of role with technology in the end?
10: That's a fascinating question. I've been thinking a lot about AI this weekend. I'll even make a public confession that I tried to manufacture my first AI picture. Well, I did. I didn't do it, but I used one of the online programs to see if it would produce a picture of angels flying through heaven. And it did. It was pretty kind of rough, but it did. And I think, boy, this is scary technology. Do I think that's the signs and wonders? No. The second beast is alive and well today. I don't think that it's using the signs and wonders it's going to use to manipulate the first beast and the rest of the world yet, because the spiritual issues haven't really matured. I don't know if you have any thoughts on that, Pastor Ross.
11: Yeah, when it talks about it, one of the signs specifically mentioned is it talks about fire coming down from heaven that the second beast will do. And we know from the Bible, fire coming down from heaven is often associated with the Spirit of God or a counterfeit of the Spirit of God. It can be a blessing or it could be a judgment. So what we find in the last days is there's this religious movement, and it appears as though God's blessing is on it. There's the fires coming out from heaven. There's much emphasis on the Holy Spirit and miracles and wonders. And it's not the Spirit of God. It's a counterfeit spirit that is leading people astray in the last days. And that power working with the political power described in the second beast of Revelation 13 sets things up at the end.
10: Yeah. Yeah, we remember in the story of Elijah that the great proof that God was with Elijah is that fire came down from heaven. So what's the world going to think when all of a sudden the great proof that Elijah used is now being used by the counterfeit?
11: Mm-hmm.
10: It's going to be very deceptive. Well, hope that helps a little. Thanks so much. We got 2 minutes. Can we do one more before
11: yes,
10: our break?
11: Yes, we got Lee listening in Texas. Lee, welcome to the program.
20: Yes, I was calling because I was supposed to be rebaptized on Easter, but I've been baptized 4 times in my life, and being baptized again on Easter would have been my 5th time. The pastor that was going to do it said it's not necessary, being that I've been baptized so many times. Do I still need to be rebaptized again, or is it not necessary?
10: Well, let me tell you, there's 3 principal reasons a person might be rebaptized. One would be if they've never been baptized biblically by immersion. Some people are baptized as babies and they just didn't know what was going on, or they've been sprinkled and the Bible is very clear. We should be immersed in the water. That's what the word baptized means. Another reason to be rebaptized would be if you've come into just a whole new understanding of what the truth is. And an example of that would be Acts 19, where it says these 12, you read the first few verses, these 12 Ephesian believers, they had heard about John the Baptist. They got baptized by immersion, but they had not heard about Jesus. They had left town before they heard about that and the outpouring of the Spirit. Paul preached them all this new truth they had missed, and they said, we want to get baptized again. And they were, and they were filled with the Holy Spirit. Third reason to be rebaptized would be is you've kind of divorced yourself from the Lord. It doesn't mean, so you're baptized and then you sin and you make a mistake. You got to run and get baptized again. Well, we'd all be getting baptized every week if that was the case. So, but if a person is totally, they've stopped going to church, they've backslidden, and it's not that they get discouraged for a week or two, but the tenor of their life, they sort of divorce themselves from the church and the Lord. When they return, it would probably be appropriate to be rebaptized. But not in every case, and there's variables. Now, how often should a person be rebaptized? Well, it's like marriage. If a person says, I've been married 10 times, well, you think there's a problem there. It's a sacred ordinance, and you don't want to be doing it carelessly or frequently. So it should be done with great care, and that covenant should be protected. Sometimes a person could just go through the communion service, and that will serve as like a mini baptism, and that gives all of us a new beginning. So I hope that helps a little bit. And we do have a book on baptism. Is it necessary, Lee? You can get a free copy.
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10: All right, friends, don't go away. We're going to take our mid-time break, coming back with more Bible questions in a moment.
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10: Welcome back, listening friends, to Bible Answers Live, and we're here to do our best to answer any Bible question you might have about the Word of God or living the Christian life. 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And that's 800 God Says. We're streaming also on Facebook and YouTube. We're on AFTV and replayed on Hope Channel and a number of other networks. My name is Doug Batchelor.
11: My name is John Ross, and we got a number of callers waiting with their Bible question. We're going to go to Joan in Australia. Joan, welcome to the program.
0: Hello, how are you?
10: Hi, doing good. Thanks for calling.
0: My question comes today from 2 Kings 5. It's the story of Captain Naaman and with the prophet Elisha and Gehazi. And I just want to, if you could help me paint the picture. Gehazi went, accepted by lie a payment. Went back and the prophet said, did my heart not go with you? Is it now that we accept payment? And then prophet Elisha says, Captain Naaman's leprosy will now be with you. And he walked out as white as snow, Gehazi. So as the story goes on in the Bible with Elisha, it also continues with Gehazi. So I was just thinking, so does he continue working with the prophet as white as snow with leprosy?
10: Yeah, no, I think the next time you see Gehazi, he may be, well, there's two possible times. There are four lepers in 2 Kings chapter 6. Actually, they're in 2 Kings chapter 7 during a famine, and Josephus is one of those four lepers that said, we're not doing what is right. This is a day of good news, may have been Gehazi. Later you see Gehazi, he's talking to the king and telling the king about the miracles of Elisha. And a person might say, well, if he's got leprosy, what's he doing talking to the king? Well, there's a few different possibilities. One is that he was later healed and forgiven. It doesn't say that in the Bible. The other is even people with leprosy could communicate, but they had to keep a certain distance. And so maybe he was talking to the king. It was some distance between them. That's because he was unclean. That's a difficult scenario to imagine. So, you know, we can only speculate, but Gehazi does appear later in the story after he gets leprosy. He's talking to the king and telling about the miracles of Elisha. So he may have been healed. It's hard to say.
0: Yeah, and the other one last story was the lady that didn't have a child.
10: Yeah, the Shunammite woman.
0: Yes.
10: Yeah, and the story of the Shunammite, not all the stories of Elisha's miracles are in chronological order. The emphasis is that Elisha has doubled the Holy Spirit of Elijah, and then it begins to recount examples of his miracles. I'm not sure that they're all written in chronological order. So the Shunammite, I think, happened before the story of Naaman.
0: Okay, thank you.
10: Thanks. Great questions.
11: All right, next caller that we have is Abigail in Florida. Abigail, welcome to the program.
1: Hi, pastors. How are you guys?
10: We're doing much better than we deserve.
1: Awesome. My question is, in Matthew 27:52-53, who were the saints they were referring to? Were they people, and did they ascend into heaven, or where did they go?
10: Okay, good question. In Matthew 27, it talks about that when Christ died on the cross, after he cried out, "Lord, you know, into your hands I commend my spirit, it is finished," there's a great earthquake. And in connection with that earthquake, it says many of the graves, not all, it's not a universal resurrection, but many, and not all the graves around Jerusalem, but some of the graves of saints, saved people, who were resting in their graves around Jerusalem were opened. And then after, when Christ came out of his grave Sunday morning, some of them arose and appeared to people in Jerusalem, briefly probably, because it's not even mentioned in John or Mark or Luke. But there were people who saw some of the resurrected saints that evidently they ascended to heaven with Christ when he ascended after he had spoken with Mary. And who were they? Doesn't name them. There are some people who were believers in God, faithful, buried somewhere in the area around Jerusalem. And probably not John the Baptist, because I think he was buried down by the Jordan somewhere. It could have been people like Isaiah. We don't know. It doesn't say their names. But how many? We don't know. But there's a first fruits that I think you've got a verse in Ephesians.
11: Yeah, there is. Ephesians chapter 4, verse 8 actually talks about a group that ascended with Jesus. And here you have Paul quoting the Old Testament. He says, "For when he ascended on high, he led captivity captive and gave gifts unto men." And he's actually quoting here from Psalm 68. But it's referring to those who are held captive by death or by the grave. They were resurrected and they ascended with Jesus when he ascended to heaven.
10: Yep. So hope that helps a little bit, Abigail. And we do have a study guide that talks about the dead, and it's in the resurrection. It says, "Are the dead really dead?" And if you're interested, we can send you a free copy of that.
11: The number to call for that is 800-835-6747. And again, just ask for the study guide. It's called "Are the Dead Really Dead?" Next caller that we have is Inga, listening in Canada. Inga, welcome to the program.
2: Hello, Pastor.
10: Hi.
2: Hi, my question is there going to be technology in heaven?
10: Well, when you say technology, of course, you know, God is the author of all true science, and so will there be scientific wonders, I would think, of course. Will we have smartphones? Probably not, because I'm thinking that a lot of things that the smartphones are doing now we'll be able to do in supernatural ways when we get to heaven. We won't need a GPS. I think the Holy Spirit's going to tell us where we are. We'd get lost pretty quick in the universe without some kind of divine GPS. But we'll be probably doing all kinds of research into the beauties and wonders of God. And it says we're going to plant vineyards and eat the fruit and build houses. So we're doing constructive things. Is it plausible that as history goes by, we'll be making things? Yeah, I believe so.
11: All right, thank you. Next caller that we have is Jerry, listening in Oregon. Jerry, welcome to Bible Answers Live.
3: Good evening, Pastors Ross and Batchelor.
10: Yeah.
3: I'm reading John 5:24, which says, "Verily, truly, I tell you, whoever hears my word and believes him who sent me has eternal life and will not be judged, but has crossed over from death to life." But when I look at Matthew 12:36, it says that everyone will have to give an account of every idle word. And then Revelation 20:12 says that the books are open and the dead are judged according to what they have done. So my question is, are the believers judged or not judged?
10: All right, there's one more. You've read some good verses there. You can look, I might give you two more. Romans 14:10 says in the last part of that, "For we will all stand," and he's talking to the church, "we will all stand before the judgment seat of Christ." And then if you look in 2 Corinthians 5:10, it says, "For we must all appear before the judgment seat of Christ, that each one may receive the things done in the body. So with that in mind, what does it mean there in the Gospel of John, where it says we've passed from judgment? I think that he's basically saying that because of the blood of Christ, our sins are stricken from the books. So when they look in the books, it says forgiven. But the books are going to be examined. And the only way that our deeds are not going to rise up against us is if they are confessed, repented of, and under the blood of Christ. But there's still a judgment that reveals that. Now, some judgment takes place before Jesus comes, because I think it's obvious to everybody that if Christ is distributing rewards when he comes, some investigation takes place before he comes, sometimes referred to as a pre-Advent judgment. So the judgment sort of happens in three phases. It tells us that we will judge angels, Paul says. During the millennium, judgment is given to the saints, and there's we're looking at the judgments of God of why some people maybe aren't there. And why? I can picture in the resurrection that when Stephen sees the Apostle Paul in heaven, he's going to think the angels did something wrong, because the last time Stephen sees Paul, he was killing Christians. Now he's in heaven. So Stephen will get to look at the judgment books. And so we're sort of looking at some of the judgments of God. And then there's a final great white throne judgment where all the dead are resurrected. And that's called an executive judgment. They're given their penalty. But again, the books are open. And every knee, saved, lost, devils, angels, everybody is going to bow before Christ and say he is Lord.
11: You know, we have a couple of study guides that talk about the judgment. People want to learn more about that. If you call and ask for the final judgment, it's one of the Amazing Facts study guides, we'll be happy to send that to you. You can also ask for the one called Right on Time, that is sort of part one and part two about the judgment. The number to call for that is 800-835-6747. And you can ask for the study guide called Right on Time and the Final Judgment. It'll tell you all about what's happening in this heavenly courtroom that's described in the Bible. So 800-835-6747. Next caller that we have is Aaron, listening in New York. Aaron, welcome to Bible Answers Live.
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10: Evening.
4: If a stranger insults you by calling you a derogatory word for no apparent reason and immediately leaves you so that you cannot ask them what happened, is it okay to do nothing about the insult and act like it never happened? Or should you give a prayer for forgiveness for that stranger?
10: Well, Jesus said, when people say all manner of evil against you falsely for my name's sake, rejoice. And the Bible then tells us to turn the other cheek and pray for those who spitefully use you and persecute you. So the answer on both counts, according to Jesus' teaching, is as far as possible, try and turn the other cheek. Now, if I'm standing on the corner and some lunatic comes up and starts, you know, taking swings at me, I'll probably defend myself. But you know, if someone insults you, you just turn the other cheek. I get criticism all the time. Some of it's deserved. Some of it's just being mean. And, you know, I don't respond to retaliate because, you know, that's what Jesus did. And that's what I think he wants us to do. When you look at the trial of Christ, they said all kinds of terrible things to him and about him. And he really didn't defend himself. And Pilate was amazed. So, and then, of course, Jesus prayed for those crucifying him. So should we pray for people that spitefully use us and persecute us? Yes. Is it hard? Yes. But that's where we're developing Christian virtues. Thanks, Aaron. Appreciate that.
11: Next caller that we have is Carlos, listening in Florida. Carlos, welcome to the program.
5: Good evening, pastors.
10: Hi.
5: Hebrews 4, verse 4 says, for he spake in a certain place of the seventh day on this wise, comma, what certain place? And I'm not understanding this this term here. Do you have a King? Are you guys reading from a King James?
10: Yeah, well, I've got the New King James here. It's almost identical.
5: So it says, for he spake in a certain place of the seventh day on this wise.
10: On this wise means in this way. Yeah.
5: He's
10: quoting from the Old Testament in Exodus 20, where it says God rested the seventh day, and he may also be quoting from Genesis 2:2, because it says it in both places. So
5: the place he's speaking from is the seventh day?
10: Well, no, it means that that King David, he's talking about King David in chapter 4 of Hebrews, and it says, for he spoke in a certain place, well, actually he's talking about, for God spoke in a certain place of the seventh day, and God rested from his work, and he's talking about where in Genesis 2:2, it says that God rested from his work in creating the world.
5: Then so he goes on.
10: What is a certain place? It means in the a place in the scripture. And the place,
5: the place
10: is
5: scripture.
10: Yeah, he's talking about, he's quoting various verses. Like if you look in verse 3, it says, so I

0: Now, it's about Daniel and Ezra. We know what the 70-week prophecy with Ezra chapter 7 is where it starts, the 70-week prophecy, and I'm reading Ezra now.
1: Okay.
0: In Ezra chapter 4, with the resistance of building the temple, and it says Artaxerxes had sent a letter to cease the work that's been going on at Jerusalem, and it says, until the second year of the reign of Darius, king of Persia, Ezra chapter 4 and verse 24. My question is this the same Artaxerxes that comes forth in chapter 7? Because in chapter 6, we have the issuing of the decree of Darius, and in chapter 1 was from Cyrus. I'm just kind of confused if it's the same Artaxerxes in chapter 4 that's in chapter 7.
1: Yeah.
0: If that makes any sense.
1: Good question. I think that it is different. You know, sometimes they had sons, our rulers. There's actually more than one Darius that had the same name. There's a Darius during the time of Daniel, and then years later you get another Darius during the time of Ezra. And I could be wrong, Pastor Ross, but I think the one in chapter 7 is the Artaxerxes who did the decree that allowed them to go home. And the one who put up a blockade that you find in chapter 4, I think it was a different king during a different time. So I don't know if you know more about that.
2: Yeah, I was just going to mention a couple of other. There are three decrees that are particularly significant to the Jews that allow them to go back and restore and rebuild Jerusalem. And the first decree was by Cyrus. The second was by Darius in 519. And then Artaxerxes was in 457 BC. So that's the one that's really recorded for us in Ezra, is the decree that allowed the Jews to go back, not only rebuild the temple, but actually the wall of the city. And that's the decree in 457 BC that starts the 70 weeks or the 490 years. So is there another Artaxerxes? There could be, but this is the one that the Bible speaks of, especially in Ezra, as being the most significant in issuing that decree.
1: Yeah, and the decree is actually found in chapter 7. So I think he's wondering, is the Artaxerxes in chapter 4 the same one in chapter 7? And I'm trying to go back in my Persian history and remember. I just remember there were some of these kings that had the same name. But I know the Artaxerxes in chapter 7, that's the decree of 457.
2: Mm-hmm.
1: So I'm going to have to go look that up again, because I'm second-guessing what I said.
2: All right.
1: That just goes to show you, friends, we don't have all the answers. But we'll research that, Troy. I want to make sure I'm giving you the right answer. Thank you.
2: Thanks. Next caller that we have is Nicole, listening in Michigan. Nicole, welcome to the program.
3: Hi, how are you?
1: Doing good. Thank you for calling.
3: Good. I have a question about Numbers chapter 28, verse 7. It says that strong drink was to be offered in the sanctuary. What is that strong drink? Because I'm under the impression that the people of God were not supposed to have anything to do with alcoholic beverages, and definitely not in the sanctuary. So what is the strong drink there?
1: Yeah, that's, I think, often misunderstood. The word strong there, it could in some places mean strong as in alcohol. They had another word for strong, and it's the word like concentrated. Now, you've probably had orange juice before that was made from concentrate. I'm guessing you've tasted what orange juice from concentrate tastes like before you add the water. And you could say that's really strong. The Jews used to actually dehydrate their grape juice so they could transport it. And, you know, liquids are very heavy. They would dehydrate it, make it into a syrup, and then they'd reconstitute it. That sometimes was called strong drink. The word strong there meaning intense or concentrated. It might not be alcoholic at all. And it, matter of fact, could be very sweet, almost a syrup. But then you'd add water again, and it was just right. This may very well be what they're talking about, because I don't think God approved them using alcohol. The two sons of Aaron were burnt to death. God rained fire down on heaven from them for drinking alcohol before they went to the sanctuary. It would seem strange that he would then endorse people bringing alcohol into the sanctuary.
2: And of course, we do have Leviticus, actually. Leviticus chapter 10, verse 9 says, "Do not drink wine or intoxicating drink when you or your sons who are with you go into the tabernacle of meeting."
1: Yeah.
2: So part of the sacrifice that was given would also be used to help sustain the priesthood. So the priests were clearly told that they were not to be drinking alcohol when they were involved in the
1: Good
2: sacrifice.
1: Point.
2: So it was a concentrated sort of

0: grape juice that could be diluted with water.
1: Yeah, and if you, I've got a book called Alcohol and the Christian. I think it references, I wrote it, you know, 15 years ago, so I don't even remember everything that's in it. But I think it references the strong drink that you find in this passage.
0: The number to call for that is 800-835-6747. You can ask for the book called Alcohol and the Christian. We'll be happy to send it to anyone who calls and asks. You can also dial #250 on your smartphone, ask for Bible Answers Live, and then ask for the book, The Alcohol or Alcohol and the Christian. Next caller that we have is Mike listening in Missouri. Mike, welcome to the program.
2: Well, here, let me get to it real quick. My question concerns Acts chapter 12, verse 4 of the King James Version. And according to the Julian Concordance, the word for Passover in that particular passage is Easter. Now, this question is based on hearsay. I've never been able to find this in writing, but this person told me that I'm going to state it in the question. Is Easter the correct name for Passover when calculated by a Julian calendar?
1: No. Well, the word Easter is not the word in the original. When they're translating it into English, because the time of the Passover is the same time of year as the Catholics that celebrated, and even the Orthodox Church, or whether you call it Church of England, the same time they celebrated Easter, not always the same day because they would pick it differently. The Jews used more of a lunar cycle. That it's basically just saying that Herod was going to execute Peter during the Passover or after Passover was over. I think it's letting us know that's the same time of year they did execute Jesus. So they use the word Easter there in the King James, but you'll find in most other versions they translate that Passover. What the exact date was, I think it would be according to the Jewish calendar, not the Roman calendar, because this is written by a Jew. So it's a lunar calendar, the Jewish civil calendar.
2: Okay.
1: He's just saying that Herod didn't execute him right away because they're waiting for the Passover to be over.
0: And if you look at the same verse in the New King James, which is very close to the King James, it does use the word Passover in place of Easter.
1: Yeah.
0: So it sort of corrects that, a better word in that case. All right, thank you. Next caller that we have is Linda listening in California. Linda, welcome to the program.
3: Thank you. I'm confused about which are the people who will fight with the devil against the New Jerusalem.
1: Who will be fighting against the devil?
3: With the devil.
1: Who's fighting with the devil? Well, it tells us Gog and Magog. The devil rallies Gog and Magog, and you find that in Exodus chapter 20. And Exodus 20 is sort of quoting from Ezekiel 37 and 38. Gog and Magog.
0: Revelation 20?
1: Revelation. Thank you very much. In Revelation chapter 20.
3: Where did the people come from? Because before the second coming, the earth is void.
1: I'm getting to that.
3: Okay, gotcha.
1: Yeah. They're resurrected. It says the rest of the dead, and now we're in Revelation chapter 20, the rest of the dead live and not again until the 1,000 years are finished. So the dead in Christ rise first, so all the righteous are resurrected. There's only one group left who are the rest of the dead. If all the righteous are resurrected in the first resurrection, it says the dead in Christ rise first in 1 Thessalonians, who would the rest of the dead be, Linda?
3: The lost.
1: That's right, it's the wicked. It calls them Gog and Magog in Revelation because Revelation uses symbolic names for almost everybody. It uses Balaam and Apollyon and the lamb and the lion and Jezebel. And it uses Gog and Magog because in the Old Testament, those were enemies of God's people from antiquity. Gog, and then you got Magog, means from the matrix of God or the children of Gog. So it's like Babylon and her daughters, Gog and Magog, the wicked and the children of the wicked. You've got the good, it says the woman and the seed of the woman. So you've got the good side and the children of the woman, and you've got the bad side and the children of the wicked. And so it's saying all who have ever lived from every generation, they are coming against the people of God, and the devil is rallying them to assault the city of God. And I think you also find that in the book of Zechariah chapter 14. And God delivers his people at the crucial moment. Now, I hope that helps a little bit. Linda, we thank you, friends. Just in case you did not know this, the Amazing Facts, we're on many different venues right now. 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So stay tuned for that. For the rest, God bless.
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0: Hello, friends. Welcome back to Bible Answers Live. And again, as Pastor Doug mentioned, just on the other side of the break, we're going to take some of your email questions. So if you'd like to send us an email question, our email address is balquestions@amazingfacts.org. And we'll try to answer as many of these questions as we can in the time allotted, about 2.5 minutes, Pastor Doug. First question that we have, if Satan was cast to the earth, where did he go during the flood?
1: Yeah, I think people sometimes wonder if the whole world is flooded and if the devil was not in the ark, then, you know, they're looking at the devil as though he's got a physical body. But the Bible says we do not wrestle, Ephesians chapter 6, we do not wrestle against flesh and blood. I mean, if we did, I'd love to punch the devil in the nose. Of course, I'm probably not stronger than him physically, but he's a spirit. And he can sometimes manifest himself in physical ways, but ultimately he's a spirit. So I don't think he was worried about drowning, per se. He didn't need scuba gear or anything, but he probably saw the catastrophe of the elements and feared for his own existence when he saw what was happening to humanity.
0: Mm-hmm.
1: He saw the terrible judgment that came on mankind. He probably feared. But no, he didn't need to worry about drowning.
0: Okay. We have Rachel asking, will the 144,000 know that they are part of this group during the time that they're on the earth, or will it not be made known to them until Jesus' second coming?
1: Well, that's a good question, and I'm not sure I know the answer. The 12 apostles knew that they were the 12 that had been specifically chosen. Will the 144,000 know that they're, you know, 142,003? No, not necessarily. I think that there's going to be a special spirit-filled group of apostles, you might say, in the last days doing a great work. But they may not know that they're one of them.
0: All right, next question that we have. Can fallen angels still repent and be saved, or is the plan of salvation only for human beings?
1: Well, probation is open for humans now. There was probably a time when angels could have repented. God gave them a period of grace, and we don't know. It may have been thousands of years while this debate went on in heaven. But ultimately, their probation closed, and the angels know that they are now in everlasting chains of darkness. And the demons often said to Jesus, we know who you are. Have you come to torment us before the time, meaning judge us? So they know. The devil knows he has a short time. There's no turning back. The fallen angels have no redeemable qualities left. Friends, great questions, and we hope we can have more great questions next week. Give us a call. And in the meantime, check out amazingfacts.org and keep us on the air. 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
6: Now a look at your morning weather on Columbia Christian Talk Radio. Intermittent clouds today with a high near 82 and lows around 61. Intermittent clouds tomorrow with a high of 79 and lows around 64. For your Sunday rain, with a high near 72 and lows around 67. And for Monday, thunderstorms with a high near 80 and lows around 62. That's your morning weather on Columbia Christian Talk Radio.
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9: Father, we thank you for this day of gladness and joy and praise and worship. As we open your word now, I ask that your Holy Spirit will come and have your way, Lord. Take control of me. Take control of everything that is said. Speak to me, through me, for me, and I promise you, Jesus, I'll always be careful to give you the honor, the glory, and the praise. In the name of Jesus, we pray. Amen. Amen. You have your Bibles with you. I want you to turn it with me to the book of 1 Samuel. The book of 1 Samuel, chapter 16. The book of 1 Samuel, chapter 16. I want to begin reading verse 6. The Bible says, "And it came to pass, when they were come, that he looked on Eliab and said, Surely the Lord's anointed is before him. But the Lord said unto Samuel, Look not on his countenance, or on the height of his stature, because I have refused him. For the Lord seeth not as man seeth. For man looketh on the outward appearance, but the Lord looketh on the heart." May God add a blessing to the reading of his word. My message this morning, God looketh on the heart. The prophet Samuel was up in years when he tied a young cow to a rope and set out to the city of Bethlehem. He had been sent by God on a mission, a divine errand. His job was to find and choose the one who would reign as the next king over Israel. Led onward by God's Spirit, Samuel traveled to the home of Jesse. Jesse opened his house to the old prophet and then listened intently as Samuel told the reason for his coming.
10: Jesse, God has told me to ask you to bring before me all of your sons. One of them has been chosen to be king, and he's specially near to the heart of God. One by one, the sons of Jesse were paraded before Samuel. Samuel stared deep into their eyes. As he looked deep into their souls, he was straining to hear the still small voice of divine approval. Jesse's firstborn came before him. Eliab, he had the God's choice too. You know, church, Samuel had almost convinced himself that his choice was God's choice. And you know, we do that a lot. We choose people to do a job hoping that that person is God's choice. And believe me, that's not the way. The person looks like the right one for the job isn't always the right one for the job. Sometimes we're just self-convinced. That doesn't mean that they're the one. So when they disappoint us, it's not God who did it to us. Amen? Our wounds were self-inflicted. Samuel thought to himself, this must be the one the Lord wants me to anoint. He's good looking, well built, handsome, tall, the picture of a king. Eliab stood head and shoulders above the crowd, and he was the firstborn too. So that seemed just natural. But the Lord in Samuel, 1 Samuel 16:7 says, the Lord spoke to Samuel saying, don't look at the outside of this man. That's how the people chose the last leader, and look at the mess they're in. Samuel, don't look at how strong he is. Don't look at how tall he is. That's what men look for. Church, Samuel was so convinced, he was ready to close the process. He had seen enough. He was ready to discontinue any inquiry. But the voice of God spoke, Samuel, he's not the one. Look not on his countenance, nor on the height of his stature, because I, the Lord, have refused him. My Lord, he's not the one. Aren't you glad that in the eyes of God, looks aren't everything? Some of us have a chance. Amen. The Lord looks at man's willingness to obey his laws. God looks at man's attitude, his dependence on God. Church, Samuel did not choose Eliab. He was obedient to the promptings of God. Instead, he continued his interviews with the other sons of Jesse. Jesse's other male sons came before him, and each son grew smaller and more diminished in bearing and stature. Abinadab came before him, and he was of quick mind, but God said, he's not the one. Shammah came before him. He was charismatic. He was charming. That isn't everything, church. I said, ladies, that isn't everything. I said, ladies, that isn't everything. He's not the one. Finally, Samuel said to Jesse, are these all of your sons? Jesse said to Samuel, as almost as an afterthought, come to think about it, there's one more, the youngest. He's out in the field watching the sheep. You see, he's not proficient as a leader, nor is he accomplished in the reading of law and statutes. Come to think about it, yes, I do have one more son, but his gifts are common. His experience is little. He needs time to mature. Yes, he's skilled at the harp. He sings well. But we don't need a shepherd. He's the best shepherd we've got, but There's no one who does a better job at keeping sheep amused

0: For the most part, he stays to himself in the fields. He writes beautiful songs. He composes wonderful poems and sonnets. You should hear him on his homemade flute. He made it himself from desert reeds. He whiles the hours away with instruments and song. To tell you the truth, Samuel, we don't see him very much. We usually leave him to himself.
1: Have mercy, Lord.
0: Send for him, said Samuel. We're not going to eat until your last boy gets here. Samuel, what could you want with him? You've seen all my other sons. If we sent for him, what could you do with him anyway? The word went out to the hillside. The father has summoned his youngest son who keeps watch over the flock. Church, when David was led in from the fields, he still had the green stain of grass on his sandals. His garments reeked of the musty smell of the wild. When he was brought in, the faces of Jesse's other sons bore traces of contempt as they watched him walk through the door. David's eyes were full of dreams. His countenance was bright with hope. His stature was short and he was ruddy. He was suntanned, rugged. But most of all, he had a Holy Ghost presence around him. Samuel noticed a sparkle in his eye as he talked about the Lord to this young son of Jesse. And the old priest smiled, because he heard a voice speak from heaven. Arise, Samuel. Anoint him. Pour the oil on his head. He's the one whom God has chosen. For man looketh on the outward appearance, but God looketh on the heart. He's the one. Samuel, young boy, what's your name? My name is David, sir. The prophet raised his hand, uncorked the flask, and as the oil ran down his matted beard, the Bible says the Spirit of the Lord came upon him with more power. Added power. And from that day on, everyone knew in David's house God had selected him. David went back to take care of his father's sheep because it wasn't time yet. Have mercy, Lord. Don't do things before the Lord says it's time. Church, it's difficult for us, if not impossible, to gaze into the eyes of children and see the future God has prepared for a child. The Bible says, for I know, Jeremiah 29:11, I know the plans I have for you, declares the Lord. Plans to prosper you, not to harm you. Plans to give you hope and a bright future. If the story of David teaches us anything, it teaches us never underestimate the potential of a child. Amen. Never discount the potential of any human being as being unimportant and insignificant. For if there is one thing life will teach you, is that children will surprise you. The good ones will surprise you and do things. Are you with me today? And the bad ones. My mother used to look at me growing up, and in her own way, she said, you see you? You're going to be either something very good or very bad. The Bible teaches us that that child that seems incorrigible and difficult, that child that seems to drift aimlessly, that child who can't seem to stay out of trouble, that very child may be the one God will turn around and use for his glory. As an old man once said, men are counting heads, but God is weighing hearts. You see, make no mistake about it. When God looks at all of us, he looks past the outward appearance and he looks at the heart. It is not an accident that God has likened the most central spiritual affection of the soul to the operation of a human heart. God uses this metaphor for a reason. A few years ago, I received a letter from a friend inviting me to minister to a delegation that he was bringing to Washington, members of the Canadian Parliament. In his letter, he told me of his upcoming visit, how he wished that I would reserve some time to visit with these members of Parliament, and I was humbled by his letter, and so I picked up the telephone and called this dear brother in Ottawa, Ontario. As I had let the phone ring, there seemed to be no answer. I proceeded to leave a message on the answering machine, and in the midst of his message, his wife picked up the telephone. I identified myself and stated the purpose of my call. I told her of my willingness to accept his invitation. "Oh yes," she said, "my husband often spoke of you, but I'm sorry to tell you he died Tuesday." She continued to tell me how for years his heart had been failing him, and he died while using his treadmill. I'll never forget the letter that he sent to me. Not only did he sign it "Sincerely Bill," but beside his name in quotes, he had also written "In Christ." Perhaps you too know someone whose heart has failed them. In fact, you know, there is nothing more dangerous to the human condition than a heart that is weak and failing. That's why they call it the silent killer. This heart that we carry in our bodies is, for all of us, the very center of life. It is a mass of muscle placed between the lungs. It is a fountain of health. It is a delicate, complex weave of auricle and ventricles and valves and vessels. It is the central organ of the human frame. The very health of the body depends upon the strength of the heart. When the heart is healthy, the whole body is filled with energy. But when the heart is feeble or failing, that spells disaster. Every other organ of the body is dependent upon the vitality of the heart. Have mercy. When God says he looketh not on the outward appearance, he looketh upon the heart. God is using a physical heart as a metaphor for the one thing that defines how healthy spiritually you are. You see, every one of us has a spiritual heart in the eyes of God. Amen. When it says he looking not on the outward appearance, he's not looking for the heart that's in your chest. Our strength as human beings is determined by the strength of our spiritual affections. The spiritual heart is the seat of moral purpose. It is the fountainhead of our will and determination. The heart of a man is the best indicator of his destiny. The Bible says, as a man thinketh in his heart. Thinketh in his heart. Thinketh in his heart. So is he. Here God is trying to tell us that the heart is the seat of the affections. It is the hub and focus of our feelings. To have a healthy soul, you need a clean heart. Ladies, if you really want to know a man, ask God to show you his heart. You ought to write that down. If you want to know a man, don't ask God to show you how strong he is, how debonair he is. He could be fluent in 8 languages. Ask God to show you his heart. You see, we as modern men and women, we place more emphasis on the intellect. Is he smart? I don't care if he's smart. Does God have his heart? I don't care how good looking he is. Does God have have his heart. You see, with God, it is the character of the heart that determines your destiny. With God, it is the strength of your spiritual affections that really determines who you are. With God, it is the placement where you place your fondness. It is your adoration, what you adore. Hallelujah. That is what determines in the eyes of God who you really are. No wonder the Lord admonishes us in Proverbs 4, 23. If you have your Bibles, you can turn with me there. Book of Proverbs, chapter 4, verse 23. God says, keep your heart with all diligence, for out of the heart are the issues of life. Woo! God says, look. Let me say, God says, keep your heart, guard it, in other words. Have mercy, Lord. For out of it are the issues of life. God is saying that on a spiritual level. But on a physical level, he's saying to you, look at how I guard your physical heart. Did you know that God has placed some of the strongest bones in your body around your heart? Did you know that many times in accidents, in trauma, when other parts of the body are hurting, the heart can still beat strongly because it has been kept safe? Amen. God knows how to guard the heart. That's why God says your spiritual heart, your mind, your affections, guard it. Guard it with diligence. Most of the time when God looks upon our spiritual hearts, have mercy, Lord, what he sees is not pretty, because we haven't been guarding our hearts. Jeremiah 17:9, if you have your Bibles, you can turn there. It says, the heart, you ought to know this by heart, the heart is deceitful. That's what God sees when he looks, oh Lord, have mercy. When he looks at us, he sees deceitful people. Church, on the scales of judgment, in the highest court in the universe, every heart under the sound of my voice today is being weighed. It is being weighed in the balances. Hear me today. God is not just looking at your record. He's looking at your heart. Because I can tell you, if you've had the worst record in the world, but God is pleased with your heart, you're going to make it. Because God looks beyond your record to your heart. Today, God says, if you will let me, and you want to change, I'll give you a heart of flesh for your heart of stone. I'll give you a heart that delights to do my will. Now, I won't give you another heart. I will give you a new heart. A heart that is tender to the touch of the Holy Spirit.

0: 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God looks at the heart. 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

0: Hello, this is Joe Cruz on the Amazing Facts broadcast, facts which affect you. For several days now, we've been studying the dramatic outline of history concerning God's true church of the ages. So far, we've discovered six great religious movements in which God was working to bring the world back to His great ideal of truth. We closed the last broadcast in the midst of the Reformation Church, a fantastic outgrowth of one man's faith and courage. Martin Luther stood out against the church power of his day. On October 31, 1517, he nailed those 95 theses on the church door at Wittenberg, and of course the wrath of the church was directed against him. They tried to do everything they could to destroy his work. They tried to get him to change, but he would not recant. Martin Luther's purpose was not to start another church. He simply wanted to reform the Catholic Church. He was a faithful monk up until the time when he saw that the Word of God contradicted those things that were taught by the papacy, and he didn't want to start another church. That was the farthest thing from his mind. He wanted to reform the church of which he was a member, and he was a member, of course, of the Roman Catholic Church. But the step was taken, and once that step was taken, he could not turn back. With Martin Luther, the first steps were taken from the depths of darkness back toward the purity of the everlasting gospel. He brought back that wonderful truth, justification by faith. People were taught back there to work their way to heaven, but he saw that the Bible pointed to Jesus as man's righteousness. Penance, mass, purgatory, relics could find no justification in the Word of God. He stood out against them and said, "The just shall live by faith in Christ." He defied the traditions of the church and took his stand boldly and firmly on the Word of God. Now, he wasn't the first, actually, to take steps back toward the plain truth of the everlasting gospel. Wycliffe, before him, several hundred years, was called the morning star of the Reformation. He actually began it as he translated the Bible into the language of the people so they could understand the Word of God. And then there was Huss and Jerome. Huss died about 100 years before Martin Luther. In fact, he died in 1415. He was burned at the stake. So there were those, even before Luther, who had the courage to step out against the ruling power and bring back some of the forgotten truths of the Bible. But it was Luther who really brought it out before the world. Now, Martin Luther did not have all the light there was to shed on the pathway of God's people. Remember the text in Proverbs 4:18, "The path of the just is as a shining light that shineth more and more unto the perfect day." So God could not shine the complete light of truth into the darkened minds of those living in the dark ages. He had to bring it back one step at a time when the people were prepared to receive it. You see, light can do one of two things. It can either guide us or blind us. If there's too much light after a period of darkness, too soon, what happens? Well, we know what happens. You can drive down the highway at night and someone can shine his headlights in your eyes and it isn't a matter of illumination at all. It's a matter of being blinded. And you hope he gets by in a hurry so you can see where you're going again. Likewise, God could not shine all the light of truth on the pathway of any one man that lived back there in those dark ages. If Martin Luther had begun to teach some of the things which we now know that the Bible teaches, he wouldn't even have had a hearing. The people would not have understood. So God entrusted to them just as much as they could bear. Martin Luther began the Reformation, friends, but he didn't end it. Ah, but what happened? They built a church on it. They built a wall. So God had to raise up another man and then others, each man in succession, bringing back and restoring to the temple of truth one of the great stones which had been taken out during the time of the Dark Ages. Men became followers of the reformers, followers of men rather than followers of the light. Men began to build churches based on the teaching of the reformers. In the case of Martin Luther, many said, "What Martin Luther believed and what Martin Luther taught is good enough for us." So they built a great church around Martin Luther and did not go on to receive the light that God had to give. Now, I believe, friends, that if Martin Luther were alive today, he'd be preaching the message of Revelation 14. When I see what he did back there, how he was willing to stand out against the church power and was almost had the whole world against him, I think he'd be willing and courageous to step out and preach the full truth today. Don't you think so? That was the spirit of the reformers, and Martin Luther went just as far as God was willing to give the light at that time to him. Step by step, the great truths and great doctrines that had been corrupted kept coming back to the church. There was Melanchthon, Calvin, Farrell, Knox, and the others. One by one, the doctrines were beginning to return. God was shedding light, and one man would arrive, finding something of the Word of God that was truth, and bringing it to the attention of the world. But what happened? People built churches around each of these men and would go no further. They would not follow the increased light. They would say, this is the great doctrine, this is the great thing, we'll build our hope around this. And they refused to go on. That was the unfortunate part of the Reformation. The truth did not stop with Luther. John Calvin, the father of the Presbyterian Church, promptly adopted Luther's teaching against the papacy, but he added new ideas of his own regarding church government and religious doctrine. He believed in letting whosoever will take of the water of life freely, while Luther still believed in forcing people to serve God, even with persecution if necessary. Luther revealed the man of sin and brought out the message of justification by faith, while Calvin added free grace and religious tolerance. Then the Counter-Reformation started. The papal power decided they had to do something to get the Reformation stopped. They were losing their power. They were losing their authority, and so they brought about what we call the Counter-Reformation. They began to bring great pressure to bear on the Protestants. They revived the Inquisition, by which thousands and thousands of Protestants were put to death when they would not recant. Even the established Protestant churches began to turn against those who were willing to step out and follow increased light. So there was great persecution in Europe. There were faithful ones, the Puritans of England, for example, who wanted to do something to change the situation. They decided that they'd have to leave the established churches. They went first of all to Holland, but when they saw their children being reared up as the Dutch children were, they wanted to get away from that influence. They decided they'd have to go to America, that new country, that new land that was opening its doors and beckoning. It seemed to promise them freedom to worship as they pleased. As America opened its doors, these people began to come. I think of Pastor Robinson, who was the pastor of the Puritans. Just before they left, he counseled them in these words. He said, "Brethren, we are now, ere long, to part asunder, and the Lord knoweth whether I shall ever live to see your faces more. But whether the Lord hath appointed that or not, I charge you before God and his blessed angels to follow me no farther than I have followed Christ." Now, friends, that's a wonderful spirit, isn't it? Here was this great religious leader. Those people looked to him. They held every word he spoke. But he said, "Listen, don't follow me any further than I follow the Lord Jesus Christ. If God should reveal anything to you by any instrument of his, be as ready to receive it as you were to receive anything by my ministry. For I'm confident that the Lord hath yet more truth and light to bring forth out of his holy word." For my part, Robinson said, "I cannot sufficiently bewail the condition of the Reformed churches who are come to a period of religion and will go no further than the instruments of their Reformation. The Lutherans cannot be drawn to go any further than what he said. And the Calvinists, you see, stick fast where they were left by that great man of God who as yet saw not all things. This is a misery much to be lamented for. Though they were burning and shining lights in their time, yet they penetrated not into the whole counsel of God. But were they now living, would be as willing to embrace further light as that which they first received." And how true that statement is, friends. But then he goes on, counseling these folk who are going to this new land of America, in these words. He said, "Remember your church covenant in which you've agreed to walk in all the ways of the Lord, made known, or to be made known to you. Remember your promise and covenant with God and with one another to receive whatever light and truth that shall be made known to you from his written word. For it is not possible that the Christian world should come so lately out of such thick anti-Christian darkness, and that perfection of knowledge should break forth at once." Now, friends, isn't that a wonderful spirit? That's the spirit of Paul and the martyrs. And that's the spirit of Martin Luther, isn't it? And how wonderful it would be if people would only be willing to do that today. Well, there are many who brought back truths that had been forgotten. Roger Williams was a member of the Church of England. He believed in religious liberty, but they wanted to suppress him. And they finally drove him out of the colony where he was living. In the dead of winter, and with great hardship, he went to Rhode Island and started another colony, basing it on the principle of separation of church and state. Religious liberty was a foundation stone that a man could worship as he pleased, whether he was a Methodist, a Roman Catholic, a Jew, or whatever he was. Roger Williams stepped out of the Church of England and founded the Baptist Church. God was using him, and he brought back that great truth of religious liberty, that a man could live according to the dictates of his own conscience. If you live in a Catholic country, you ought to be able to be a Protestant if you wish. If you're a Catholic in a Protestant country, you still ought to be able to be a Catholic. Roger Williams made a significant contribution. A great principle was brought in that has helped to make America great. The Baptist also brought baptism by immersion back. And then there were the Wesley brothers and their great reform in England. They brought back the truth of experimental religion. To really have an experience with the Lord Jesus, it would do something in your heart. High church standards came back also. The truth kept coming back step by step. But something happened. People were building churches around these men. Merv Roswell, one of America's leading evangelists, made the statement that, quote, almost every church in the world came into existence because of some neglected truth of the Bible, and God used it to bring that truth back. But you know, unfortunately, friends, the churches refused to go on to find the full light of truth. They built their beliefs around their church creeds and their disciplines and said, this far and no further. We won't go any further because we can't find it in the creed. It seems that each great denomination, as it rose, was content to stay right where it was and not go on advancing in the light of truth. Well, you say, Brother Joe, aren't all these churches, these many churches, 300 of them, aren't they all roads leading to the same place after all? Now, let's turn to the Word of God and find out. In John 14:6, Jesus said, I'm the way, the truth, and the life. No man cometh unto the Father but by me. Now, friends, there's just one way to the kingdom of God, not many. Remember Ephesians 4:5? There's one body, one spirit, even as ye are called in one hope of your calling, one Lord, one faith, one baptism, one God and Father of us all. You see, friends, the Bible doesn't recognize a dozen or 100 or 300 different ways to heaven. There's one way, and there was to be only one church. It was never intended that there be the disunity we see today. Jesus said in John 10:16, and other sheep I have which are not of this fold, and them will I also bring, and they shall hear my voice, and there shall be one fold and one shepherd. That's the purpose of God, friends. That's the will of God. God is calling and willing to shed light on the pathway of this generation. And Paul says in 2 Corinthians 7:16, come out from among them and be ye separate, saith the Lord, and touch not the unclean things. So God is calling people back to that great, wonderful, original doctrine that was set up by Jesus, and which is to be the final manifestation of truth in these last days. According to Revelation 12:17, it is called the remnant church.
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2: Yes. 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I wanted to read Romans 1:16, which says, "For I am not ashamed of the gospel of Christ, for it is the power of God unto salvation to everyone that believeth." And Brenda, I don't know why, but that verse came to my mind when thinking about you and your ministry. It's an inspiration to me. It really is. All that you do, it almost makes me tired just thinking about it.
3: It's not my ministry, it's God's ministry.
2: Amen. Amen. Well, we want to hear about it and give these moms listening, grandmas, whoever's listening, a chance to get their pencils and write down what you have for them to help them in their day-to-day life.
3: Well, absolutely. And this is for, I can tell you the kids enjoy this too, but if you write on this website, kidsclubforjesus.org, that's Kids Club for Jesus, and that could be the number 4 or F-O-R, so kidsclubforjesus.org. 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And this is particularly helpful because, kids are, that's where they're watching programs now. It's all on their devices. Mm-hmm. You know, kids are not watching on the television. That you don't see families waiting in the living room for their favorite sitcom to come on anymore. Mm-hmm. You know, kids are watching on their devices. And so if we want to reach them, we need to reach them where they are. And so that's why I believe God has impressed us to move forward in this manner, because it's really all on internet-based programming. And if you could think of it as really the next, it's really the new children's Netflix for kids. That's really what we're aiming to be. So we produce programs. We also produce, share other people's programs, and just try to get so many different types of things, because kids are interested in different things, and all of the programs that we have are intended to draw kids closer to Jesus.
2: Amen.
3: So we don't share any programs that are not a spiritual nature. Even our cooking programs are healthy cooking. So we do have cooking programs. We have Chef Ani, who is amazing. And if you've never seen

0: them are really forgotten. Many churches didn't have anything for their children, even when they would get together for Zoom meetings. It was all really adult focused. And so we started providing, we have Sabbath school programs, new ones every week for every age level for children.
1: Wow.
0: So there's, and even when the children's program started, you know, opening back up, and our churches started opening back up and people back to church, our program still, because the kids were really connected to the programs, they still, like when they get home from church, wanted to watch that at school.
1: So
0: we have lots of different programs. You can watch Kids Time there. You can watch nature programs. We have praise and worship, which I'll share a little more about. We have story time with Miss Brenda, which it's my bedtime stories and me reading them, and we insert videos so that the to make the stories come to life, so they can watch what I'm talking about. So it's not just me sitting there reading a book.
1: So, Brenda, I hear from you that it's like a kid's Netflix, however, very different in the fact that it's all spiritually uplifting material instead of worldly and pulling our kids away from the Lord. So, yeah, just a ton of resources, ladies, that you can get on her website. All of this is on your website, and you can get the app. Is that correct?
0: Exactly. Okay. An app. Just type in Kids Club for Jesus in your app store, and it's a free download. We don't charge.
1: Okay. Wow. Wonderful resource. Okay. So, Miss Brenda, tell us more about your praise time.
0: Well, praise time, every single Sabbath at 5:30 Eastern time, we go live on YouTube, Facebook, Twitter, and LinkedIn. All around the world. And I'm at the panel. I play by ear, so I'm at the panel playing favorite song requests. So everyone that joins us live can enter in their favorite song, and that's what we play. I always have a musical guest with me that either plays an instrument or sings or both. And we have an hour of just praising Jesus through songs and playing your song requests.
1: Oh.
0: And this has gotten to be, you know, quite popular with kids. And
1: yes, and I can say mine have enjoyed it. They loved putting their requests in and listening. It was a really uplifting experience for them.
0: You know, it really, it truly, you wouldn't think how much it would, that, because all it, this is for families, by the way. We kids, our praise time is not just, it's called praise and worship. And you can watch praise and worship, all of our programs, on our app or our website as well. But you don't, it really, truly, you can, it doesn't, you don't have to be a child to enjoy these programs. We invite all families to join and praise Jesus with us as a family.
1: That's,
0: you know, so
1: right.
0: That,
1: these
0: so
1: songs
0: they
1: are for all
0: can
1: of
0: all
1: us.
0: Join.
1: Yes. Okay, and this is, if you can't join live, you can also watch these later?
0: You can watch them later on YouTube. You can watch them on Facebook. You can watch it on our app, kids, and also on Kids Club for Jesus on our website. So there's many places, you know, you can watch them. I was going to just share with you, I have a little girl, 10-year-old girl, that joins me almost every Sabbath. And now, you wouldn't think a little 10-year-old, but she is so in love with Jesus, and she just loves the praise time. And she sends me these little messages all the time.
1: Aww.
0: And she also reads me devotions every day, because I also have a devotion. I post every single day on Facebook. I've never missed a day in over 10 years. And,
1: wow.
0: And I have, you know, two devotional books out. And I also have a devotional app. You can go to my app store, your app store, and type in Brenda Walsh, and it will come up with Sharing God's Love. And that is the devotion. And it's free. Also, there's an audio version, so you can read it yourself or listen to me read it.
1: Okay, Brenda, I have to ask you, in that book, Sharing God's Love, do you give kids and families ideas of how, or do you have that in somewhere else? I remember you've done that a lot in telling kids and families how to share, how to reach out.
0: Sharing God's Love is an app.
1: Okay.
0: In the app store that is for my devotions only.
1: Okay.
0: So you can

0: it gives you a new devotion every day. There's a place. I always give scripture with my devotion, so you can read the devotion yourself, and then there's scripture text. Well, if you touch on scripture button, it will have those all printed out for you, so you can read the scripture right there. Nice. And there's also an audio version where you can listen to me read it. So that's what Sharing God's Love is. It's my devotional app.
1: Okay.
0: I'll just read this little girl, 10-year-old girl. Her name is Adora. If you watch the program, you'll see her song request when it came in. But she texted me this morning. Hi, Miss Brenda. She said, I listened to your devotion this morning. Today's was awesome. Wait, no, they're all awesome. You do a really good job in your devotion. Thank you for your great messages. They bring me closer to Jesus. And she said, I also look forward to praise and worship all week long. And I'm going to request Sing, Sing, Sing. I know you know that one because you played for me before. Oh. And I'm excited for your praise and worship every Sabbath. I just love Sabbath. And you make Sabbath wonderful.
1: Amen.
0: So, you know, that's love a little from a little 10-year-old that I just got a text in from, you know, these are reaching children's hearts for Jesus.
1: Oh, I know they are. And it's a blessing. I mean, you go in and out of stores nowadays, and it's often very discouraging, the music. My kids will put their hands over their ears and say, Mommy, the music. I'm like, I know, I'm sorry. We'll hurry and get out of here. So to have uplifting music is such a blessing. It is,
0: and
1: gift.
0: I know exactly what you mean. You got to remember that the devil's working overtime to steal our children.
1: Yes, he is.
0: The Bible predicts it. You know, it says that he's going around like a roaring lion. I mean, we have to do more to spiritually feed our children.
1: Amen.
0: And, you know, too many of them, you know, the parents are working, they're tired, they want something to entertain their children so they can do what they want to do.
1: Yes.
0: And so there's a lot of children raising themselves on their own devices, you know.
1: Oh.
0: And sadly, that is true. But when we bring children into this world, we need to know that we have a responsibility.
1: Amen.
0: Training those children to have hearts for Jesus is your number one goal and responsibility.
1: Oh, I'm so glad you said that.
0: Mm-hmm. It really, truly is. So, you know, it's so important that we are doing what we can to spiritually feed our children. And I believe that's why God's, you know, asked me to do this network. We have so many Christian ministries for adults, media ministries especially, for adults, all adult-focused. We're the only media ministry for children that's 100%. Focused on children.
1: Kids. Oh, wow. Mm-hmm. Wonderful. So moms and grandmas listening, this is something you must check out. There's countless, I've been on there, and there's countless resources and just positive, uplifting material for your kids to watch and learn from.
0: Amen. And there's also quite a few programs where your children can get involved. If you look, we're always looking for kids that are musically talented.
1: Mm.
0: We have a program called Kids Praise Demos, and you send your demos in, and we put them on the site for other kids to see. We have a place for memory verses, where if you have your child memorize scripture, it can be one verse, two verses, a whole chapter, it doesn't matter. Videotape them and send it to us, and we add it to our memory verses program. We also have child preachers. So it's called Preaching God's Word, and where your children are, they can tell a Bible story, they can preach a short little sermonette, and we put that on there. So there's quite a few ways that your kids can be involved.
1: Wow, I love that. Beautiful. And it gives the kids an opportunity to see that this makes a difference
0: and
1: can share it with others to memorize scripture.
0: Absolutely.
1: Yes. Well,
0: and another big, do you have time? Another big thing that we have on our website that's huge, that the International Pathfinder Camporee has allowed us to air all of their night programs that they have at Camporee for all of their Camporees past. So you can go there to our website and you can watch all the night programs from the Camporees throughout the years. And that's something they haven't ever let, nobody else does. And so it's a wonderful opportunity to go to one place and have it all.
1: And listen to it all. Well, thank you, Brenda. The end is not here. We just ran out of time. But please go check out Kids Club for Jesus and all the resources you can get for your kids there. Thank you for joining us, and we'll see you next time. You can find Moms on Break on Facebook, Instagram, and your favorite podcast service. 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Moms on Break is a production of Pathway to Paradise Ministries.
2: This is Pete Briscoe with Timely Truths. I encourage you to read the story for yourself in Genesis chapter 40, starting in verse 14. When interpreting the dreams of two cellmates one day, after a surrender to God for the answers, Joseph made one simple request. When all goes well with you, remember me and show kindness to me. Mention me to Pharaoh and get me out of this prison. Well, all did go well for them, but they forgot about Joseph, who sat waiting for two more years. It's the patience he exercised during that forced imprisonment that I want you to note. It's strengthened his capacity to endure, and it ripened his maturity. We so often think we're the sovereigns of our own achievements. In reality, we are the undeserved recipients of the Spirit of God's own breath on our works, on our life. This is Pete Briscoe.
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4: Make a joyful noise unto the Lord, all ye lands. Serve the Lord with gladness. Come before his presence with singing. Know ye that the Lord, he is God. It is he that hath made us, and not we ourselves. We are his people, and the sheep of his pasture. Enter into his gates with thanksgiving, and into his courts with praise. Be thankful unto him, and bless his name. For the Lord is good, his mercy is everlasting, and his truth endureth to all generations.
5: And Jesus sat over against the treasury, and beheld how the people cast money into the treasury. And many that were rich cast in much. And there came a certain poor widow, and she threw in two mites, which make a farthing. And he called unto him his disciples, and saith unto them, Verily I say unto you, that this poor widow hath cast more in than all they which have cast into the treasury. For all they did cast in of their abundance, but she of her want did cast in all that she had, even all her living.
6: Be not overcome of evil, but overcome evil with good.
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8: 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But we can do some serious damage by taking the Word of God out of context in this way. We may end up attempting to force a verse into a situation where it was never intended to fit. When we're studying the Bible, it's important to know the context, the circumstances, the timelines, the audience. 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
10: Now a look at your morning weather on Columbia Christian Talk Radio. Intermittent clouds today with a high near 82 and lows around 61. Intermittent clouds tomorrow with a high of 79 and lows around 64, lows around 67. And for Monday, thunderstorms with a high near 80 and lows around 62. That's your morning weather on Columbia Christian Talk Radio.
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1: 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Greetings, everyone. Thank you so much for joining me. We finished up part one of the episode AI in the classroom. AI in the classroom. So part one was in the previous episode. So now we're going to continue with part two. My guest is Paul McKee. We've been listening to his story in part one of how he became an entrepreneur and how he started an educational resource that has been a hit in the education system and a hit with homeschoolers. And in this episode, we're going to talk about why you might want to introduce it into your own curriculum with your kids. First of all, when you think about dads who homeschool, what challenges do you see them facing most often in the day-to-day teaching process?
2: It starts with curriculum and just feeling like you're unqualified to teach your child by far. That's and dads just kind of like deer in headlights, don't know where to start. Much like entrepreneurship, you just kind of like, I can't do this. There's so many resources. I think the thing is, if you take the time, you have to realize that if you're going to provide a curriculum to your kids, and when I say curriculum, I don't mean written books and all this. I mean the whole package, like what they get through the day. It takes a lot of planning. And that's where, you know, you hear teachers complain about planning time. That is what it's all about. And if you could sit down and plan this out, that's the most important thing. And the key to any successful curriculum is consistency. And it's like anything else. What is that Malcolm Gladwell book? I think it's called Outliers, where the 10,000 hours. If you do something consistently, your kids will eventually catch on. And it's got to be, I think there's two things you want to do in your curriculum. You want to make learning very approachable, and you want to keep consistency, meaning that your kid knows what the next step is before it actually happens. And if you can plan to create those two things, a level of consistency, and then, you know, make sure that you're providing it in a way that your kids actually enjoy. Now, they don't have to love it, but they have to, like, you know, feel like they're on a cooperative journey. And those two things are the biggest success piece. But the planning is what dads I find struggle most with. And I've worked with probably about 30 different fathers and parents in general, well over 100. A lot of moms, and it comes down to when they say, okay, what do I do now? The planning piece overwhelms them.
1: Okay, so in part one, I did promise that we would talk about AI. It's sure. the big scary monster in the room that we can't avoid anymore. If you have been trying to avoid it, it's in your life whether you want it to be or not. Unless you're no longer living, your life has already been influenced by AI in some way. So the big question is, what do we do with that? How do we have this life where we learn to function with AI? And what do we do with this when it comes to education, since it's becoming a bigger part of education? How do you see dads using AI wisely and safely as a tool in their homeschooling routine?
2: The best answer is, like anything, in moderation. Okay. A lot of dads and a lot of moms, when they go ahead and start using AI, they're like, oh, well, we'll put this, we'll give them everything. I lived through having a child in high school during COVID where everything was online. I mean, it was mostly Zoom, and it wasn't what they're doing now with AI, but they had a lot of educational programs. And when they were forced to do just that, yes, they could pass a test, but they had no idea what they were learning. And that's how You have to look at this. It was a great lesson. We are at AI, at a point in the arc of AI, much like we were with internet, when people are now deciding whether to put back in, I think it was like 1997, 98, people were like wrestling with, should I put my credit card in? Should I buy something with my credit card online? Feels like I should. I don't think I should. And that's where we're at with AI right now at this point in time. And if we, as fathers, decide, okay, I'm going to just dabble in this a little bit. I'm going to, if I plan out a 4-hour class day for my children, I'm going to start out with 15 minutes of AI, and I'm going to see where we can take this. And I think the best way to use AI, because that's how I think companies are using it today and can reflect, is make it the project portion, make it part of a project portion of your curriculum. So if you're spending, like I said, 4 hours a day, well, we're going to have a project and you're going to use AI to complete this project. And the funny thing is you can use AI to help you build this project, which I've seen and actually done myself. That's probably the best way. Start it in small doses, use it to do what people are doing with it, which is make themselves more efficient. And if teach your child that, hey, listen, this isn't this big scary monster, as Jonathan said a second ago. This is a tool that can help me be so much more efficient. And if you present it like that and you don't make it scary, and you they're gonna make mistakes. These things are not perfect. They're gonna fall off the guardrails. I use it all the time, and there's plenty. I've yet to see it work consistently for 6 hours and not make a mistake ever. So you need to just realize, as you're going into this, we're going to use it in a slight bit. We're going to use it to solve and make ourselves more efficient, and then we're going to see where it goes from there. And then I got to be honest, dads, if you start using this stuff, you will get better ideas. The thing you have to stop, and I've seen a few dads do this, you can't make it be all the curriculum. You can't like make it be everything. It has to be a small part, okay? And it has to, like I said before with the consistency, it's a small part of your consistent routine. It can definitely grow out. You could have a couple of days a week where, okay, we're going to use AI a lot more. And that's fine, but just don't make it be the curriculum. That it never really worked out for educational games, which they tried, and it definitely didn't work out for most curriculums that are all computer based.
0: I look back to my own education experience. I'm a Gen Xer, so AI was never a part of my education experience. In fact, as far as technology was concerned, computers were something that either sat at the teacher's desk in the classroom, or there was a separate room for computers called a computer lab where you went to go do your computer education courses or classes. That feels like eons ago. Now, my son has a laptop that he uses for his school. Our homeschool program is integrated into a local school district. And if you go to that school, the kids there are all assigned laptops, and they bring their laptops into class. That was a new thing for me to see. I didn't grow up with that. This is what AI has become. For Gen Xers, seeing AI go into education is like seeing laptops going into every classroom and going everywhere with students.
2: So true. So true. Yeah. The one thing dads have to remember as you're integrating AI is that these things are not 100%. They're not, even in the actual applications everywhere they put, they're not 100%. So you do have to monitor them. There isn't something you could just leave them with at this point. And I don't see that. I mean, having used it and being deeply immersed in it, I don't see a near future where these things are 100% and you feel, you know, like these are not pre-programmed. They do go off the rails. So do make sure you do that. But yeah, we are at the stage now where people are just talking into their phones, and it's the same thing as, like Jonathan said, maybe I'd say 5 versions ago, you could talk into your phone and program. I've actually seen someone build an entirely functional website with a full database just talking into his phone. We're at that stage. We don't expect our kids to get there just yet. There's a lot of abilities. I think the thing is, I feel that if you make this very available to your children in the way that, they're not fearful of it, they use it as a tool. It makes me feel just like when I built websites and we're back in 1997 and people are like, you're a wizard because you can use this thing. And if you encourage them to use it positively and like I said, build projects with it, there's just so much like available to them, that there's so many opportunities for entrepreneurs to use this stuff to make a difference. And they, you know, the biggest thing with dads right now is there's a lot of uncertainty. We hear the big leaders telling us that, oh my God, this is going to take your job. A robot's going to do your job. I haven't seen any evidence of it. I just keep seeing that people that embrace this stuff tend doing things a lot quicker and in some cases a little bit better. So I'd highly recommend dads embrace it a bit and use it with your kids, but don't, just like social media, don't leave them alone with it. That's probably not a good idea.
0: A lot of dads probably listening to this have this instinct already going off, firing in their brain, where they're like, I should probably be, if I'm going to let my child do that, I should probably be supervising them through their use. And here you are saying just that, confirming that those instincts are correct. You should be supervising the use of that with your kids, because as you just said, AI does go off the rails. It is not 100% foolproof, likely never will be. It was created by humans. It can make mistakes. It can mislead and should always be used with supervision. So we've been really focusing this conversation a lot on kids, on your kids using AI, but we haven't talked yet about dads using it. So from your perspective, how can AI help dads save time, whether it's planning lessons, creating materials, or supporting different learning styles?
2: We have to go back to the safety part of it. My writers, we've tried playing with, you know, including this in the writing process. And the only way which we've, so what we do with our lessons on freeworksheets.com is we battle test them. So like I said, I have 62 teachers that are writing these materials, but we also, 15 of them are in the classroom currently. So we battle test them and they're across all grade levels. We actually have kids work with these things and you'll see if you start to use it, we always publish our first round is a dozen worksheets. And if two of them don't work, well, there's only 10 and we replace them over time. But we realize that as we're AI to create these materials, not a great idea unless you're going to heavily edit them. It is really good at writing stories and capturing kids' imagination. Make sure you read them. Do not ask this thing to create, you know, hey, I need you to create this story and a couple of questions and then just hand it to your child. Do not do that. I have yet to see that pan out in consistently over, let's just say, I'd say 10% of them are going to have errors. And it is the last time that was 2 years ago. I'm sure they got better. There's still going to be an error in it because we use this stuff all the time to help us manage our website and help us make us more proficient. But I think there's a few things it can do wonderfully for you. It can definitely be a thought partner for you to help you. Like we said, the hardest thing is to create this curriculum. You can use it as a thought partner to help you understand how you should provide your child with this curriculum. That is, I think, absolutely, we were talking about planning is the biggest monster to tackle when you're homeschooling. That can be, I have a project myself that I create in my OpenClaw that literally just helps me plan my day and go through, hey, how do I do this? How do I do that? And, you know, if you learn how to create personas within the AI, you can have it push back on you in a lot of things. And in like things that you're stubborn about, it helps me break bad habits sometimes. So using it as a thought partner to create your curriculum for your child, I think that's the home run right now. I do think that there's so many efficiencies you can in your household, you know, help you do, you know, a calendar. You can help it if you give it access to your calendar or your email. It can do some pretty wild things. But again, the safety is a huge issue. You have to make sure that you, at best for an email, make it a draft. I do know a few people that have had some pretty horrible experiences of giving it some access to your email. So I would definitely overlook everything you do. You should never let this thing be your editor. You could let it be a little bit of your writer, but a writer with a heavy editing involved. And that's kind of how I'd approach it. But I think, like, for dads, the home run is the thought partner for planning the curriculum, for sure.
0: My own personal experience too is I have found in some cases, like a project I was using AI for, when I went in to use it, it was actually AI was actually not functioning. As in the whole model was not working that day. Fortunately, I am solid enough with my processes and with what I do that I was able to redirect and find another way to be able to accomplish the project without having to rely on that AI model to get it done. And that's a lesson for your kids, even of itself, to be able to teach them that AI can fail, as in you try to go into the model and it's simply not working. If you put a prompt in, it will tell you it's not working that day. And what are you going to do? Are you going to freak out and shut down and decide you're not going to get any work done? I mean, are you that dependent on it, or can you find other ways to accomplish stuff so that you don't go to a complete stall? So I think that's an important lesson to teach your kids, that resiliency with AI.
2: Yeah, actually, yeah. When it comes to just knowing that it's a tool and not the actual teacher, that, I mean, I think that's the biggest thing. We, as a society, have decided that instead of the news giving us, informing us, we've decided as a culture that we want the news to entertain us. And that's why we kind of are pivoting to YouTube. And I have my son upstairs. He'll watch like some random person in their basement that has no validity tell him about a subject. And we have to realize that AI is just like a YouTuber, that it doesn't really, you know, doesn't know what it's doing 100% of the time. And sometimes it's not an expert. It might kind of convince you it is, but you have to, you know, take that understanding that, hey, this thing is not a full expert and it can go down and it can have these hiccups. And I think the best thing we can do as parents is help our kids understand what is real. How do I validate something? How do I think one of the things that people are starting to realize is kids are losing the skill of being able to write for themselves, regardless of what happens with computers. Just like Jonathan said, the AI could be down that day. What are you not going to be able to write something to someone else? That would be a big, big problem.
0: Then the other aspect of AI is having it think for you. And I think that's another danger. And again, this is where I think dad's supervising, and you mentioned this a few times, dad's sitting down supervising the use of AI. And that's a good way to prevent kids from developing this habit of having AI think for them and offer its opinions, and the kids becoming completely dependent on AI to do all of their thinking for them, so that they lose all ability to be able to develop their own critical thinking skills, which is a very dangerous thing to happen, given what you said earlier, and that is that AI can fail. It can give false answers. It is not infallible. Never lose the ability to be able to have your own thoughts, your own opinions, and your own critical thinking skills. And it's best to use, as you mentioned, kind of like a thought partner, like you're bouncing ideas off of someone, like you would a person if a person was in the room and you'd bounce ideas off of them. And the end of the day, you're going to just take that data. You're going to treat what that person says as data. And then based on that data, you're going to draw your own conclusions about what you think should happen or what you think you should do. You're not going to just accept what that person tells you to do as being the ultimate answer and go run with that without any thought to why that person might have arrived at that conclusion and what other alternatives are there. You're going to want to break everything down. You don't want someone completely telling you what to do with everything. So why would you want an inanimate object running your children's lives and teaching them how to think. That's your job as a dad. But using AI to gather data so that you can make great decisions, I think is an excellent use of AI.
2: Yeah, I think to build off of what you said there, Jonathan, I think the most important thing going forward for just children in general, not just being able to think critically, which is at the utmost importance, but it used to be about always having the answer. When, you know, you and I are both Gen Xers, it was all about, and when we were in class, what's the answer? The future is, what is the question? Like, that's the important part of this, is the kids need to be able to critically think, to ask this thing the right question. And that is what is going to lead them in the future. So I feel like we're handing the torch off to our children and saying, hey, listen, I had to figure out all the answers. You have to figure out the questions. And that's where we're headed forward with this thing.
0: Okay. So freeworksheets.com. This is the resource that you created. So when a dad goes and visits that website, what can he expect to find there?
2: Well, he could find all of, right now we have, I believe, 40 different topics per grade level. I will have a full curriculum. It is October of 2026. I believe by March of 2027, we'll have almost a full curriculum there for every grade level. We'll definitely, at this point, like as we're talking right now, you're going to have more than you can handle to begin with, but we will have a full stratified curriculum for you, which will allow you to supplement what you're doing. Now, I'm not saying go on and use my website is what you should use for everything. Again, moderation. You should be using some worksheets, should be a portion of your curriculum. Some AI should be a portion of your curriculum. Some like kitchen projects should be a portion of your curriculum. Some part of reading should be part of your curriculum. But this is just a supplement to help dads and whoever wants to use this. It's completely free. We're not even asking for your email address. You don't have to do anything. There's one annoying ad maybe every 25 minutes, but I think usually most users are off in 4 minutes. So I think you're going to find it very helpful. I think that, you know, when you're lacking ideas and you're like, man, I don't even know what to do today, you can always kick it off. I found one good practice in the homeschooling situation is to kick off what you did yesterday with today. And I think a lot of times you're going to be like, oh, well, yesterday we did, as I said before, like we did cause and effect. Well, go on the worksheet site and freeworksheets.com. And if you did cause and effect for grade 3 yesterday, well, pick a worksheet and give it to your kids. Start off with that. That's how I, when I was a teacher, I always started off with a worksheet, just because it was a way to review yesterday and without me having to say anything. And that was part of the process. And I would spend, you know, somewhere between 10 to 15 minutes, depending on what we were working on. There we go. It kicks it off. So it's a nice way to kick off your lesson and get you going in the right direction.
0: I always like to take a few minutes near the end and just let the guests brag a little bit. So why don't you take a little bit of time? Why don't you just brag a little bit? Share some stories of families that you have helped with freeworksheets.com and what they've said about it and how it really enhanced the educational experience for their kids.
2: So my wife is still a teacher. I go to those end of the year parties that they have, and I probably ran into 12 people that made it a point. Like my wife's been a teacher for, she's coming up on 30 years. She's like 28 years into this. I've gotten to 27 of those parties, and this particular one that I went to this past summer, I just had people wanting to shake my hand and say, you know, made my day easier. And I didn't have to think as much. And not only did that, you know, it was right, which is rare in the education space. And I was like, well, you know, I edit everything. That's the one thing. I get a cup of coffee, and every Sunday, my wife helps me. And she goes through it. Either her or I go through a big stack of these things, and we redline pen it, and you know, we edit it. Most of the time, before we even get it, three writers have looked at this and peer reviewed it. But we kind of pride ourselves on doing something different. Well, I think what a lot of teachers are realizing. So one of the deals I had with the authors was like, listen, this isn't your standard worksheet site. We're not here trying to just do this same thing over and over and over and changing clip art here and there. I need you know, I ask them for a dozen. That's kind of what they do. I need a dozen unique activities that are completely different. They can't be like on any other website. If I catch you doing it once, I'm just not going to ask you to continue. And I think I've only had one author kind of like do that to us so far, and we've been doing this for about 2.5 years. And I've only had to remove one. Like I said, I've got 62 people that are loving what we're doing. When we have the people actually look forward to the coffee. We every quarter we get together as a whole unit. So it's not six, maybe 50 teachers will show up, and I'll show up, and we go through, hey, what are you doing? You know, what are ideas that we want to work on, and we build off of it. We have three curriculum planners, people that used to build curriculums for, I can't name this companies, I don't believe. I don't know. I don't know if they have an NDA with them, but very, very large curriculum companies that everyone would know, their household names. If your child's in school, I'm sure they write those books or part of it. But they review our curriculum twice a year to make sure everything's fully functional and ready to go. And it's been a wonderful experience. I wake up every day looking forward to just getting that cup of coffee and going through these things and building the website more. But I hope it, you know, helps dads out there and helps you guys just, you know, makes your life a little bit easier. And like I said, I would recommend using it as a kickoff or a completion exercise. It's always a nice thing to do. And, you know, you print yourself out like 5 a week and, you know, you can use it. I still think there's a lot of value to pen and paper. Yes, you can use these digitally, no problem. There are a million apps that you can use them digitally. But I feel like the hand, maybe it's just me and being Gen X, but I find that when children actually write with their hands, it makes a tremendous difference to help transfer that knowledge to their brains. So it's been a wonderful experience thus far, and you know, hope Jonathan to be on again and bring you my next creation that could also help dads for free.
0: Once again, the website is freeworksheets.com, correct?
2: Yes, sir, with an S on the end.
0: Okay, freeworksheets with an S on the end, freeworksheets.com. And just to make things easier too, if you go to thefatherhoodchallenge.com, that's thefatherhoodchallenge.com. If you go to this episode and you're looking for the episode called AI in the Homeschool, AI in the Homeschool, this link is going to be both in part one and in part two, right below the episode description. This has been such a helpful conversation, and I hope that it gives every dad listening a fresh sense of confidence about blending traditional homeschool with the right kind of technology. AI doesn't replace the heart of teaching. It simply gives you more tools to support your kids, personalize their learning, and make the journey a little smoother. And if today's discussion sparked ideas or gave you something practical to try, then make sure to check out the resource that we talked about today. They're designed to make homeschooling more accessible, more organized, and even more enjoyable for dads who are doing this with intention. Thanks so much for spending time with us. Keep showing up for your kids, keep leading with purpose, and keep building a home where learning feels alive. Catch you in the next episode.
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4: 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Scriptural Pursuit helps you to understand the grand themes found in the Bible. Here's your host for Scriptural Pursuit, Glenn Russell.
5: A young Christian was reading his Bible one day during lunch hour at work when a couple of his fellow workers came by and began to harass him. "What on earth are you doing? Surely you don't believe in that old book," one of them jeered while the other laughed. The young Christian was quiet for a moment, then kindly replied, "Well, to tell you the truth, I've just now read a verse. I don't know whether to believe it or not." With an arrogant sneer on his face, the agnostic said, "Well, I thought so. What's the verse?" Young Christian replied, Romans 5:8, and it says, "While we were yet sinners, Christ died for the ungodly." "To tell you the truth, that seems too good to be true. What do you think?" In silence, the two scoffers walked away, not sure what to think about the gospel of grace. Welcome to Scriptural Pursuit. I'm Glenn Russell, your host. We're continuing our series today about discipleship, and I'm very glad you've joined us for today's Bible discussion about the harvest and harvesters. Now let's meet our guests. We're glad to welcome back Guilherme Borda. Guilherme, we're glad to have you back again. Always have contributed much to Scripture Pursuit. You're studying theology at Andrews University, correct?
6: Yes, that's correct.
5: Very involved in ministry and outreach. And, over the times that you've been with us as a guest, I've noticed a particular interest in studying Scripture. What is it about the Bible that attracts you? Why is it so important to you?
6: It's a book that brings hope, brings guidance. It tells us the way to take, the correct way that will lead to a good place.
5: Home for you is originally Brazil.
6: Brazil, yes.
5: And now you're here in the United States. Do you find that the Bible reaches both cultures? Is it just for certain kinds of people?
6: No, the Bible is for everybody. Not only different cultures, but different ages, different social classes. It doesn't matter. The Bible is a book that presents God's love to everybody, so it's presented to all.
5: Well, very glad to have you with us. We look forward to discussing God's Word some more. We're also glad to welcome Bill Wells. Bill, tell us a little of your background.
7: Grew up in California. Grew up going to church every Sabbath, fairly regularly. I would say by when I was 16 years old, I really gave my heart to the Lord really for the first time.
5: Amen.
7: And after high school, took off, went to a Bible college, and from that was basically the launching point into being involved in Bible work and evangelism and missions until finally got here to study.
5: Okay, so you're studying now in the undergrad religion department. I'm very glad to have you here with us as a student. Bill, as you've done ministry, not just sitting in the classroom, but as you've been out there in the front lines in ministry, have you noticed there's people searching, looking, longing?
7: Everywhere. And it's a matter of being prayerful, being connected to the power source, to Jesus and the Holy Spirit and the Father, and being aware of His leading and His promptings. And as you interact with people, you'll see those opportunities open up.
5: Okay, well, thanks so much for being with us, Bill, also. We want to recognize our need for God's guidance when we study the Scriptures. Could you lead us in prayer as we seek the Holy Spirit's guidance, please?
7: Absolutely, let's pray. Father in heaven, thank you for the time that we can study the Bible at this time. And we just want to invite you to be present as we study, that your Spirit would guide us and lead us to understanding your Word better, and that you would give us clarity in vision when it comes to discipleship and the harvest and evangelism and the great commission that you've called each of us to. Thank you. In Jesus' name, amen.
5: Amen. Amen. All right, gentlemen, we've been considering exploring discipleship. We're in our next to the last lesson in this series. Then we have a brand new one starting up in a couple of weeks. As we talk about discipleship, today we're talking about harvest and harvesters. Now, most people aren't living on farms these days. But, Bill, I'm going to just ask you to imagine that you're 17 years old, you're living on a farm, Kansas, northern Canada, you know, someplace where there's a big farm. And Dad sits down at supper one day and says, "Bill, you know, it's almost harvest time." What does that mean to you? What goes through your mind? What are the implications of saying it's harvest time?
7: Wow. The implications of saying it's harvest time, in my mind, being I didn't come from a farming background or farming culture, really speaks to the message of, all right, it's time to put your boots on. Now we're going to several weeks of hard work in order to garner the harvest that we have sown so many months before. And may not be a whole lot of rest at this time, but time to work hard, get the job done, so then we can go into the next phase of preparing for next year.
5: Guilherme, it's your turn. You're on the same farm, and it's harvest time.
6: It's interesting because I grew up in a big city and living in an apartment, and I have never lived in a house, actually, I mean, let alone a farm. But I imagine that this is also a time of excitement. Because if it's time for the harvest, and you're telling them it's time for the harvest, then things have gone right so far so that you have something to harvest and you are excited because now you get the results of all that
8: work. If there had been no rain or no sun, there wouldn't be a harvest. So this is a good thing.
6: Yes.
8: There's expectation. There's hope. There's also a lot of work ahead.
6: That's right.
8: Okay. So when we talk about a harvest, we're implying that this is toward the end of a long process.
7: Correct.
8: Mm-hmm. And we should keep that process in mind as we use this metaphor to talk about evangelism, spreading the gospel. Before there's a harvest, what has to take place?
6: Sowing and...
8: Now, you said that real quickly, sowing. That's plowing the ground, tilling the soil, going out there, working hard, planting. Mm-hmm. Then what else happens?
7: You've got to cultivate it, so you got to get your water lines out there. You've got to make sure, if you're using pesticides, you get your pesticides on that, on your crop.
8: There might be some weeding and taking
7: care
8: weeding,
7: of, okay?
6: That's
8: all right. So there's a great deal of effort that goes into a process.
6: Yes.
8: You don't just push a button and all of a sudden there's
6: and a lot of planning, too. It's not just this coordinated effort, but it's everything in a certain time, specific.
8: So you're going to actually think about where do you put which crops?
6: Yes.
8: Okay.
6: It's funny to me because I'm really not a farmer, so I don't.
8: But you're imagining well.
6: I imagine. You know?
8: Would it be fair to say that a farmer is going to be careful about what to plant where and what to plant when?
7: Yes, definitely, because you got to kind of know where you've planted stuff before in order to keep some sort of crop rotation so that you're not draining the soil of its resources for future crops at the same time balancing that cycle.
8: How would you answer to someone who says, wait a minute, you know, you have a perfectly good resource, a valuable resource called seed, and you're throwing that away by planting it in the soil. That's an expensive act. Mm-hmm. To sow is an expensive act.
6: Mm-hmm. You could have eaten that. I mean, depending on what it is.
8: You could have used it in some kind of food or used it for something else.
6: Feeding the animals or something.
8: Yeah, so you're actually investing a valuable resource in hopes of what?
7: In the hopes of a return.
8: A multiplied return, yes,
7: correct.
8: Exactly. Okay.
7: Correct.
8: I think we should keep that in mind because sometimes when people talk about evangelism, they'll say, oh, you know, it's expensive. It's, you know, but it is, isn't it?
6: Even more than they think.
8: Yes.
6: Because many times when we say it's expensive, we think about the money. But there's the effort. Because the harvest and the process of farming is like a relationship. You don't go to the girl and, will you marry me? You don't.
8: This is a married man speaking here, so let's listen, okay? You have to invest in the relationship.
6: Very good. True. So it's almost like a relationship you have with that farm. You take care of it, and so it costs a lot.
8: Where are we getting this idea from? A harvest is plentiful and so forth. Can you point us to a passage of Scripture?
7: I think one of the clearest verses that talks about this is in John chapter 4.
8: Okay. Let's take a look at that.
7: Jesus, he met the Samaritan woman there at the well. As she goes, after his dialogue with her, she leaves, and the disciples come. And then as they're dialoguing before the Samaritans return, Jesus tells the disciples, you know what? There's a harvest that is ready. You know, I think of verse 38. I sent you to reap that which you have not labored. Others have labored, and you have entered into their labors. And just there in verse
6: 35
7: as well. You know, behold, I say to you, lift up your eyes and look at the fields, for they are already white for harvest.
8: No, just the second gentleman. He's where? He's in Samaritan territory.
7: Mm-hmm.
8: A typical Jew would not have thought this is a very good harvest field. I mean, these are the enemy. These are the despised, the half-breeds, the rejects. And he says, the harvest? The disciples didn't see this. What was it about Jesus? How could he see a harvest that they didn't see?
6: Well, I think it's like, you know, when people say the beauty is in the eyes of the beholder. So
8: the harvest might be also.
6: It's like the farmer. He looks to the field and, you know, I may see just a bunch of ground, just dirt and whatever. You know, he sees potential. And Jesus saw potential. And he saw the hearts of the people in need, in suffering. Mm. They were in need of help, of hope. They had the hope of a Messiah. And so, yes, for sure, the harvest was
8: I remember walking through a part of the Amazon in Peru. And we had a guide who said to us as we're walking through the sweaty jungle, he says, "Oh, look over here. These berries are ripe and these berries are safe." And he saw a harvest that we didn't see, because he knew the crops, he knew the plants, he knew what was ready and ripe and what was healthy and so forth. So this idea of harvest. Now, we'd remember that the book of Joel says that there's two harvests, aren't there? Harvest of wickedness, and us fall into the trap sometimes of seeing the harvest of wickedness a lot more.
7: Yeah.
8: I mean, when I talk to Christians, I often hear much more lamenting about all the sins of the world than I hear rejoicing over the responsiveness, the harvest that's out there. What else should we notice about this idea of Jesus sensing that there's a harvest there that others had not seen? And he sees it after a personal encounter. Is the harvest a personal thing? This is Jesus with one person, one woman, and afterwards he speaks about a harvest, saying there's a lot of other individuals that need to be reached,

0: by individuals.
1: Mm-hmm.
0: There's got to be that human link in the chain.
1: Yeah, that's right.
2: The harvest in evangelism is always personal. Always.
0: Okay.
2: Because...
0: Wait. I can't just, you know, we're on Scripture Pursuit. This is a media ministry. Can't I just let the television do it for me?
2: No, you cannot. And even if nobody goes personally to a person, Jesus goes personally to that person.
0: Yeah.
2: So there is always a personal element. And even though we may be talking about the Scriptures here, what will really make an impact is when the person that is listening goes and sees a Christian in flesh and bone living life that Jesus Christ wants us to live in. That really is what.
1: That's right. Brief illustration on that. I met a lady following us some leads from It Is Written. And she'd been watching It Is Written for 15 years. But finally, one time she called in for some materials, and so I got that lead, and I went to her house, and we studied for the next year, and she started coming to church, and she's decided, you know, this is my home church. Like, this is finally the place where I belong.
2: Mm.
1: And so the Lord had been working through different elements still to reach her and to prepare her, and yet God had in mind that, you know what, this is good, but I need to send my human instrument to work with this person to finish leading them.
0: Bill, you're reminding me of the story of Philip and the Ethiopian. And when he comes to the Ethiopian, here's a man who's studying the Scriptures. His heart is ripe. But when Philip says, "Do you understand it?" What does he say? "I don't have a man. I don't have anybody." You know, there are people out there searching and eager and seeking, but they need someone to explain it to them, it sounds like. All right, so the harvest is ripe, and that's a statement of faith, isn't it?
2: That's
0: a statement of hope and so forth. But then let's go to Matthew chapter 9. Matthew chapter 9, this might be another kind of anchor text for this discussion. "And Jesus went about all the cities and villages, teaching in the synagogues, preaching the gospel of the kingdom, and healing every disease and every infirmity. When he saw the crowds, he had compassion for them, because they were harassed and helpless, like sheep without a shepherd. Then he said to his disciples, 'The harvest is plentiful, but the laborers are few. Pray therefore the Lord of the harvest to send out laborers into his harvest.'" What do you take from that, Bill?
1: As Jesus has been doing the seed-sowing ministry of reaching the people, intimately and interacting with them, meeting their needs, he sees, hey, you know what, the harvest is ready. We need more laborers. And so in telling his disciples, we need more laborers, he's encouraging them, pray. Ask God to raise up more laborers, to be involved in his work. What we have here, the 13 of them and then the 70, it was a small representation of what God had in mind later on. And then we see in Acts the fulfillment of the mission of hundreds and thousands going out and sharing the gospel. We need to multiply ourselves and pray and ask God to multiply us.
0: What does it tell us about the heart of Jesus when he sees the crowd and it says he had compassion?
2: You know, reading this text, I'm reminded of a song that says, "Can you hear the sound of a million voices shout?" But then it tells about the famine of hope. And actually, people in the world are really having this burden of this famine for hope, and they're desperate and they cry. But many times their crying out is silent because they have no hope. And really, there's this multitude of people that right now are just desperate for something. And if we have already felt like lost in the past, we understand that, and we don't want them to feel like that. So I feel that Jesus understood how they felt, because he's God, he had created them, he loved them, he didn't want them to suffer.
0: You know what I find when I work with mission agencies? I think of Reach International here in Barron Springs, which does tremendous work for thousands, tens of thousands of children around the world. Other agencies that work in missions and in service and humanitarian effort, they'll say over and over again, it's not money that we really need. It's what? It's laborers, it's people. We need people who care, people who have the heart of Jesus, people who will have compassion and will want to do something because people are like a sheep without a shepherd.
1: Yeah.
0: Bill, take us to John chapter 15. There's a passage there that you're going to share for us. John chapter 15.
1: Verse 26, "But when the Helper comes,

0: Talking to God about the harvesters, he's saying they need something. They need the Holy Spirit to empower them, to equip them. And I think that's probably a strong message for us to remember, that we're not going to do this not by might, you know, but by our own spirit, but by the Holy Spirit, you know.
1: Another thing that I see in this text is, for me, a definition of evangelism. For me, evangelism is reflecting the image of God. Because when we see here that the Holy Spirit will testify of Jesus, but then he says, and you also will bear witness. So they will be doing the exact thing that the Holy Spirit will be doing. Mm-hmm.
0: So can I be a harvester if I don't have a testimony? You're saying bear witness. That means a personal experience.
2: Mm-hmm. Mm-hmm. That's right. That's right. Think of John, 1 John 1. You know, as John is relating his experience, like, this is my testimony. I've been with the Word of God. I've been with Jesus. And therefore, you know, if we confess our sins, like, he will forgive us. You know, there's no darkness in him. There's only light.
0: Yeah.
2: Out of that personal experience, John has a powerful testimony.
1: Mm-hmm.
2: And that's essential to being a harvester.
0: You know, the importance of the harvest has been brought home to me here in southwestern Michigan. We have quite a farming community. We have lots of crops. We're blessed by the lake effect that gives us snow in the winter, but it gives us great fruit and berries and so forth in the summer. And we have this amazing group of people, Latinos, who come through the harvest season, and they move along with the harvest. And they may start down in Texas, and they move north as things get warmer, and they move where the harvest is. The harvest dictates their lives. They move to go where it's ready, because you can't go to the harvest when it's too late. If you don't go there when it's ripe, the things fall on the ground or they rot on the vine and it's useless. So I see that as an application for us as disciples of Christ. We need to move as the Spirit moves into those situations, into those relationships where the Holy Spirit says, here's someone that's ripe. Jesus did that with the woman at the well, didn't he? He was guided by the Spirit to know, here's a harvest, you know, an individual who's ready, who's responsive. What would you add from John 15? I think, Guillermo, you also wanted to look at John 15.
1: That's true. I think as a disciple, you also have that burden, that desire to glorify God. And in John 15, verse 8, it says, by this my Father is glorified. This is Jesus speaking to his disciples, that you bear much fruit, so you will be my disciples. And interestingly, in chapter 17, verse 20, we see Jesus praying for his disciples, but he also prays for the fruit of their labor. It says, I do not pray for these alone, but also for those who will believe in me through their word. And then what a joy to be able to be an instrument. You're not able because you are, but God uses you. I think it's the opportunity of letting God use you to glorify himself. It's just an amazing joy.
0: It's a humbling joy, isn't it?
1: It's true.
0: Yeah.
1: It's true.
0: Yeah. Bill, is being a harvester an option? You know, I want to be a Christian, but I want to sit in the pew. You want to be a Christian. You want to be busy in evangelism. Go ahead and do it. But I just personally don't feel called to that. How would you respond to that kind of attitude?
2: I've heard that before. Being a Christian doesn't come with an option to be a pew warmer. You know, it's clear that we are to follow the example of Jesus. And what did Jesus do? And then we have Matthew 28, 18 through 20, the Gospel Commission, saying, hey, you've become one of my disciples. Now you are to be a disciple maker. It's not an option. It's a great commission. It's the choosing of Christ and then following his example that becomes the natural outflowing of our lives.
0: Could we shift for just a moment and think of the joy of the harvest?
1: Mm. Mm-hmm.
0: Jesus told some parables about lost and found. And let's just pause for a moment and notice how he describes the good news of the lost being found, you know. And just one, for example, I'll look at Luke 15, verses 3 and following. So he told them a parable, which man of you, having 100 sheep, if he is lost, one does not leave the 99 in the wilderness and go after the one which is lost

0: until he finds it. When he has found it, he lays it on his shoulders and rejoicing. And when he comes home, he calls together his friends and neighbors, saying to them, rejoice with me, for I found my sheep which was lost. So I tell you, there'll be more joy or rejoicing in heaven over one sinner who repents than over 99 righteous persons who need no repentance. What's the result of being involved in the harvest?
1: You get to experience joy, but more so you bring joy to the heart of the Father.
0: Yeah.
1: I love that thought. Because he sees a lot of suffering. I know God's heart is burdened by what he sees. But yet when we do evangelism and we lead people to him, I just think of just the great joy that that gives he and the angels as they see that.
0: And it can be hard work trying to reach someone, you know, a family member, a neighbor, a co-worker, trying to reach that person for Christ. But what joy. When you begin to see their heart melting under the Holy Spirit's influence, you see conviction coming into their life and so forth. Lost and found. What do those words mean to you? Why are they significant when we talk about the harvest?
2: Well, when you're lost, you don't know your way. You don't know where to go.
0: You may not even realize you're lost sometimes.
2: That is true.
0: Okay.
2: But many times comes a point where you realize. And then the feeling, it's very, very bad. And also, not only the feeling, but you think about it, and now you think about all the possibilities that you imagined for your life. And now you feel that your life is purposeless, that you don't know what is going to be of your future. And so, again, this whole sense of joy is also because we're helping the person to be released from their state of suffering and darkness. So we are imparting this life, this light, so that they can walk in a newness of life.
0: I remember hearing a pastor one time talking about this, and he said, you know, whenever you've lost something, what do people tell you? If you say, I can't find my car keys, what do they always say to you? When did you last have them? Where were you when you had them? Like he says, that's actually a good point.
1: Yeah.
0: When we think of a family member, someone who's lost, we should ask the question, when did I last have a connection with them? Let's go back to that, you know. What else would you want us to say? We're just wrapping up now in the last couple minutes about harvest and harvesters. Bill, what should we hold on to here?
1: It's a cycle. It's not a one-time event where you bring in a preacher. Now we're going from a physical harvest to the spiritual harvest. You don't just bring in a preacher to preach a series, and that's it. That's very that's inefficient.
0: So there's a process.
1: There's a process to it. Like one church experience that I became familiar with is that the first quarter of the year was seed sowing activities. The second quarter was cultivating activities. The third quarter was the harvesting activities, and then the fourth quarter were preservation activities. So discipleship making. So the people they brought through each quarter that they were working with, they wanted to funnel them into discipleship making at the end of the year so they could be disciple makers.
0: So there has to be a holistic view. We can't expect the harvest if there's been no planting, if there's been no cultivating. What else would you want us to hold on to?
2: It's a lifestyle. The harvesters, the servants, they serve. That's what they do. That's their lifestyle. Serving is not something for the weekend, something for maybe a summer or spring break. Serving for the servant is their life.
0: Disciples were called to be fishers of men, not just on occasion then.
2: That's true.
0: Okay. Well, thank you very much, gentlemen. I'm reminded about this idea that Jesus saw a harvest where others didn't. And maybe that says something about our need to have anointed vision, huh? So we can see what others pass by as unpromising, Jesus saw as a potential harvest. That's something I want to have more of. I want to thank each of you, Guillermo Borda, Bill Wells. Thank you, gentlemen, so much for being with us. And I pray that God will bless you in your studies and as you continue being part of the harvesting. I was recently visiting a church and I saw a simple, profound sign on the exit doors as we were walking out. It read, "The Christian has only two choices, evangelize or fossilize." I think the sign might be right. Either we share our faith or we lose it. There's no way to take Christian faith and put it in storage. It'll spoil. Faith is a fire. It either keeps burning or it burns out. No wonder Jesus said, "The harvest is plentiful, but the laborers are few." Next time on Scripture Pursuit, we'll continue our series of Bible discussions as we conclude the series on discipleship. So join us again next time. But until then, today and every day, let's continue to pursue the God of the Scriptures.
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5: Unto thee, O God, do we give thanks. Unto thee do we give thanks. For that thy name is near, thy wondrous works declare.
6: When I shall receive the congregation, I will judge uprightly. The earth and all the inhabitants thereof are dissolved. I bear up the pillars of it.
5: Selah. I said unto the fools, deal not foolishly, and to the wicked, lift not up the horn. Lift not up your horn on high. Speak not with a stiff neck. For promotion cometh neither from the east, nor from the west, nor from the south. But God is the judge. He putteth down one, and setteth up another. For in the hand of the Lord there is a cup, and the wine is red. It is full of mixture, and he poureth out of the same. But the dregs thereof, all the wicked of the earth shall wring them out, and drink them. But I will declare forever, I will sing praises to the God of Jacob. All the horns of the wicked also will I cut off, but the horns of the righteous shall be exalted.
7: For this cause I bow my knees unto the Father of our Lord Jesus Christ, of whom the whole family in heaven and earth is named, that he would grant you according to the riches of his glory to be strengthened with might by his Spirit in the inner man, that Christ may dwell in your hearts by faith, that ye, being rooted and grounded in love, may be able to comprehend with all saints what is the breadth and length and depth and height, and to know the love of Christ which passeth knowledge, that ye might be filled with all the fullness of God. Now unto him that is able to do exceeding abundantly above all that we ask or think, according to the power that worketh in us, unto him be glory in the church by Christ Jesus throughout all ages, world without end. Amen.
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13: As we open the Word of God, let's bow our heads to pray and ask God to especially bless the service. Father in heaven, thank you so much that we can come and open your book. We pray that the Holy Spirit that inspired the Word would come and inspire us as we study it today. Open our hearts, lift our vision, and grant to us the insights that can only come from your Word. In Christ's name, amen. Many years ago, the first cousin of Queen Victoria, Lord Cecil, was converted in England. And rather than live a life of luxury, he committed himself to ministry. He crossed the Atlantic and came to Canada. And there in Canada, began sharing Jesus and his love in little villages in the back country of Canada, in the woodlands. He began sharing Jesus in the great Canadian cities. One day, as Lord Cecil was pastoring a little church, very similar to this one, but it was far more in the countryside than this, and he was on his way to church, and he saw a man chopping wood. Now, that man was one of his church members that should have been in church that day. And as Lord Cecil passed by, he recognized the man, and he recognized that this man who once knew Jesus was a backslider. And he wondered what to say. Well, he stopped and watched the man chop wood for a little while, and he cried across the fence as the man was chopping this wood, and as he should have been in church, Lord Cecil cried out, "Brother, the Lord is coming!" Stopped, cried out again, "Brother, the Lord is coming!" And Lord Cecil kept walking. Well, every chop of wood, that man kept thinking, "The Lord is coming, the Lord is coming, the Lord is coming." And those words pierced his heart. Stopped chopping wood, went in and got his church clothes on, and was in church before the end of the sermon. If the Lord was coming, he certainly didn't want to miss it. The concept that Jesus Christ is going to return changes your life. The Apostle Paul wrote to the church at Thessalonica about the second coming of Jesus. And if you have your Bibles, turn to 1 Thessalonians. The background of the letter to the church at Thessalonica is quite amazing. The Apostle Paul had visited Thessalonica in northern Greece and had held a short evangelistic meeting there. The Bible tells us that Paul reasoned with the Thessalonians for three Sabbaths or 3 weeks. So Paul held at least a 3-week evangelistic meeting in Thessalonica. Thessalonica was a city in northern Greece in the area of Macedonia. Greece could be divided into two general parts, Macedonia and Achaia. And in Macedonia you have Thessalonica and Philippi, that's the northern part of the country. More central or southern, you had the two major cities there of Athens and also Corinth. When we turn to Thessalonians, Thessalonians is a letter written by the Apostle Paul to the new church that he raised up, he planted after a short evangelistic meeting that he had held there for at least 3 weeks. Now, Thessalonians is the only book in the Bible written largely by three people. Now, it's mostly written by Paul, but two others contributed. We discover that as you read 1 Thessalonians chapter 1, verse 1. Paul, Silvanus. Now, Silvanus is a longer name for Silas. So it says Paul, Silas, and Timothy to the church at Thessalonians. So Paul and Silas, two missionary evangelists, had visited Thessalonica. Timothy had been with them, and in fact, Timothy came back to Thessalonica after Paul's preaching there. So they all contributed to Thessalonians. Paul points out that he was praying for them, verse 2. "We give thanks to God always for you all, making mention of you in our prayers. We remember you and your work of faith and labor of love and patience." But Paul comes to the end of 1 Thessalonians 1, and one of the things we're going to discover as we study Thessalonians is that in every chapter of Thessalonians,
14: Paul is emphasizing being prepared for the coming of Jesus. He emphasizes different aspects of the preparation of the coming of Jesus. So you're looking particularly at verse 9 and 10. 1 Thessalonians chapter 1, and you're looking there at verse 9 and 10. Paul says, "For they themselves," that is those who haven't accepted Christ in Thessalonica, "declare concerning us what manner of entry we had to you." In other words, even those that didn't know Christ saw the power of our preaching, how you turned to God from idols to serve the living and true God. Paul makes a contrast between the idols and God. He says the idols are not living. And he says they simply present falseness, but you've turned to the God who's living, the God who's true. Verse 10, "And to wait for his Son from heaven, who he raised from the dead, even Jesus, who delivers us from the wrath to come." Paul, speaking to the Thessalonians, says, you are waiting for the God from heaven. You are living in expectation. This Christ that lived once, this Christ that walked the dusty streets of Galilee, this Jesus that touched the eyes of the blind and they were opened, and the ears of the deaf and they were unstopped, this Jesus that touched the withered man's arm and it was healed, this Jesus that touched the lame and they walked, this Jesus that raised the dead, this Christ is alive. He lives in heaven, and Jesus is coming again. You live life waiting for this Jesus to come. Notice verse 10, "to wait for his Son from heaven." You live with an expectation that Jesus Christ is coming, and he's coming again. Paul counsels the church at Thessalonica, never lose that sense that Jesus is going to return. The world that we live in today is a world that often squeezes out that expectation of Christ's coming. Every single day we live, students go to school and study. Those of us that go to work every single day are looking to try to make a living, to pay the rent, to pay the mortgage, to pay the house payment, to pay the electrical bills. Those of us that have retired, simply we wonder what we used to do when we worked, because time seems to get away from us with its many responsibilities. Often the things of time can crowd out the things of eternity. Early Christians lived on the knife edge of Christ's coming. They did not necessarily sense that it would be 10 years, 20 years, 100 years, 1,000 years, 2,000 years before Jesus would return. But they lived with this expectation. The Christ that was here once, we long for him to come again. In fact, Paul was echoing Jesus' words. Keep a marker in 1 Thessalonians. We are going to go back to it. But take your Bible and turn to Matthew, the 24th chapter. Because in essence, the Apostle Paul and Silas and Timothy were echoing Christ's words. We find that here in Matthew chapter 24. And look at Matthew chapter 24 and verse 44. Jesus longed that these Christians in the New Testament, first century, would always keep in mind the fact that he indeed was coming again. First century Christians lived with this sense of expectation. Matthew chapter 24, you're going to look at verse 44. Jesus himself said, in Matthew 24, Jesus deals with the signs of the times. He deals with preparation for his return. And in verse 44, Jesus says, "Therefore, you also be ready, for the Son do not expect him." In other words, live in readiness. Live in preparation for the coming of Jesus. Live as if Jesus were coming today. You remember the story of HMS Richards from the Voice of Prophecy. He was holding a large evangelistic meeting and he was speaking about the signs of the times and that Jesus was coming soon. And a man stood up in the audience. He was a man in his 70s. And he began to shake his finger at Pastor Richards. He was a skeptic. And he said, "Pastor Richards, Christ may not come for 100 years. And Richards looked at the man. He said, "Sir, judging from your age, it's not going to be 100 years for you. Put your hand upon your heart and you feel thump, thump, thump, thump." It's not going to be 100 years for you either. Did you read the story that made popular headlines

0: The snow came down in Michigan as well as Virginia. And the news reported that a man 44 years old went out to shovel the snow. As he was picking it up, felt that knife-like stabbing pain in his heart and fell over dead. In fact, it reported that in Michigan there were three, one 44, one about 52, and one about 58, shoveling snow. The next thing they know will be the glory of the coming of Christ in heaven, and hopefully they were Christians. We hope that's the next thing they know. We hope that they are up in the first resurrection. New Testament Christians lived their lives in readiness for the coming of Christ every moment. Luther Warren, an early Adventist, put it this way. The only way to be ready for the coming of Christ is to get ready and stay ready. The only way to be ready is to get ready and stay ready. William Miller, one of the early Adventists. Now, not a Seventh-day Adventist. Ultimately looked forward to 1844 for the coming of Jesus. You know, there are those people that look at 1844 as a black spot on Seventh-day Adventist history. We don't see it that way at all. In fact, if you go back to the cross and the crucifixion of Christ, did the disciples who were looking forward to Jesus' return, did they sense in the New Testament, did these early disciples sense that Christ would be crucified? When the triumphal entry took place and Jesus entered Jerusalem on the donkey, what did most of those people think? What did they think? They thought Christ was going to be crowned as king, didn't they? Did they have the prophecies in the Old Testament? Did they have them there? But did they confuse those Old Testament prophecies, and did most of those Jews look for Christ's coming kingdom in glory, and they were looking for the kingdom of glory, not the kingdom of grace, right? Isn't that what they were looking for? And they misunderstood the coming of the Messiah. They thought Jesus was going to deliver them from the Roman armies. They thought Christ was going to be the one that could vanquish the Roman armies. They thought Israel would be prominent. Christ came not as the king to reign, but as the Savior to die. When Christ died on the cross, they said, "We thought he was going to be the one that would deliver Israel." They were deeply disappointed. They had misunderstood prophecy. And out of the disappointment of 31 AD, God raised up the New Testament Christian church. So there were many Methodists and Catholics and Baptists who had studied the prophecies of Daniel and Revelation, and they believed Jesus was going to come in 1844, and they were bitterly disappointed. But just like in the first century, out of that disappointment, God rose up his Adventist movement to herald his truth to the ends of the earth. William Miller did not establish the date 1844, but he eventually accepted it. After the disappointment passed and Jesus did not come, Miller wrote a letter to his friend Joshua V. Himes. And this is the letter that he wrote on November 10, 1844. Now, October 22, 1844, Jesus did not come. You'd think that Miller would be tremendously disappointed. You'd think he would be fabulously discouraged. Here's what he writes. "Although I have been twice disappointed," because first he thought Jesus was going to come in the spring, then later in the fall. "Although I've been twice disappointed, I am not yet cast down or discouraged. My hope in the coming of Christ is as strong as ever. I have done only what after years of sober consideration I felt to be my solemn duty to do. I have fixed my mind on another time, and here I mean to stand until God gives me more light." What was that other time that Miller fixed his mind on? That is today, and today, and today, until he comes, and I see him for whom my soul yearns. What was that further time that William Miller fixed his mind on? It was today, and today, and today. What was the counsel that the Apostle Paul gave to the church at Thessalonica? Chapter 1. Live in the expectation of the coming of Christ. For you, it may be today. Live as if Jesus Christ were coming today, is there anything in your life that would keep you from being ready if Jesus came today? Is that thing worth it? You say, well, He's not coming today. All this has to take place before He comes. If that is your thinking, you'll not be ready when He comes. The only way to be ready is to get ready and stay ready. Paul writes to the church at Thessalonica with a pen dipped in the urgency of the second coming of Christ. Chapter 1. Live in expectation that Christ is coming soon. Be ready. Chapter 2. Back to 2 Thessalonians. Chapter 2. In the second chapter of Thessalonians, a short chapter, just 19 verses, the Apostle Paul speaks about the challenges he had in Philippi. 1 Thessalonians chapter 2, verse 1 and 2. For you yourselves know, brethren, that our coming to you was not in vain, but even after we had suffered before and were spitefully treated at Philippi, to be an apostle in the first century was not easy. Paul had been stoned, he had been shipwrecked, he had been beaten. He had spent 3 days and three nights in the sea. We were bold in our God to speak to you the gospel in much conflict. So Paul says, we have spoken to you the gospel in much conflict. Paul came to Thessalonica. He was there for 3 weeks holding an evangelistic meeting. And as he was holding that meeting, there were riots. The ultra-fanatical Jews cast him out of the city. He had to leave very quickly. So he didn't know the result of his work. He looked back at Thessalonica and saw how God blessed and an entire new church was raised up. So that's the conflict that he was speaking about, this persecution that he suffered there. As he comes to the end of 1 Thessalonians chapter 2, and this is true in every chapter, all five chapters, he again reminds them that Christ is coming, but he gives them a different appeal here. 1 Thessalonians, you're looking there at chapter 2. You let your eyes drop down to verse 17, 18, 19. But we, brethren, he's speaking to the church at Thessalonica, having been taken away from you for a short time in presence. In other words, we had to leave. We are being persecuted. We are being beaten. We may have lost our lives, but we haven't left you in heart. Thessalonica, you are in our heart. You're in our mind. Endeavored more eagerly to see your face with great desire. The old French proverb, absence from the eyes makes the heart grow fonder. You know that one in French. I memorized it in French, but I forgot it. But my French teacher made me memorize French proverbs, but I still forget them now. So, absence from the eyes makes the heart grow fonder. So Paul is saying to the church at Thessalonica, I am absent. I'm not with you any longer, but my heart longs to be with you. Then he says, verse 18, therefore we wanted to come again to you, even I, Paul, time and again, but Satan hindered us. Now, don't miss that. That one phrase is here for somebody this morning. Satan hindered us. Satan can hinder the plans of God, but he can never hinder the purposes of God. Satan can hinder the plans of God, but he can never hinder the purposes of God. Paul planned to go back to Thessalonica, but Satan hindered it. But God had an overall purpose for Thessalonica that Satan could never hinder. Satan may hinder certain plans you have in your life. You may have certain plans. You may have certain dreams. You may have certain things you want to accomplish in your life. Satan can hinder those. But God's overall purpose for your life is going to be accomplished. Satan can never hinder God's purpose for your life. Now notice what Scripture says, verse 19. For what is our hope? Paul raised the question. What is our joy? What is our crown of rejoicing? So Paul said, what is our hope? What's our joy? What do I hope to see in heaven? What's my joy in heaven? What is my crown of rejoicing in heaven? Now this is interesting. In the New Testament is written in Greek. There are two words for crown. One is kingly crown, that a royal king wears. That's not the word used here. The other word is the crown that somebody would get in the Greek Olympics. So the crown that a person would wear if they won a Greek Olympic race. It is the crown of the victor. It is the thing they prize most. So Paul is saying, verse 19, what is our hope? What do I really hope to see in heaven? What is my joy in heaven? What's that going to be? Is it the mansion? What is the crown? What is the victory, the prize that I'm going to receive? And what does he say? Verse 19. Is it not even you in the presence of our Lord Jesus Christ that is coming? For you are our glory and joy. Paul said, I live my life with a sense of purpose. My greatest hope is to meet my friends in heaven. My greatest joy is to warmly embrace you there. There are many things in life that are transitory. There are many things in life that are here today and are gone tomorrow. But Paul said, I want to make an impact in life. I want to touch somebody's life for Christ. I want to witness to somebody for Christ. My greatest joy is to see you in heaven. What is Paul saying to the church at Thessalonica? He is saying, live your life with purpose. Don't live your life for things that pass away. Don't live your life for things that are going to fade away quickly in insignificance. Don't live your life simply for the money you can make, for the house that you can live in, for the car that you can drive, for the boards that you can sit on. That is all transitory stuff. Amen. Put your life in something that counts for all eternity. Touch somebody for the kingdom of God. Find somebody that you can pray with. Give a Bible to somebody. Give a Bible study to somebody. This will be our greatest joy in heaven. Charles Studd grasped the significance of living life with a purpose. He had immersed his life in sports. He's brought up in England, and he played cricket. In 1884, Charles Studd was a great cricket player in England. Loved cricket. And he was on the English cricket team. But his brother was taken ill, Charles. Cricket didn't seem so important when Charles was dying. And he began to think, what is all the fame and flattery worth when a man comes to face eternity? And although he was a Christian, he was in an unhappy, very backslidden state. He said, I know that cricket would not last, and the honor of being on England's cricket team would not last, and nothing in the world would last, but it was worthwhile living for the world to come. You may have read in history about the Cambridge Seven. Hudson Taylor, the great missionary to China, came to Cambridge, and he spoke to the students, and he made an appeal. And seven committed their lives to mission. And Charles Studd was one of them. He said, there's something more important than sports. There's something more important than cricket. I've got to live life with purpose. I've got to live life that's worthwhile. And Charles Studd left the Cambridge education behind. He spent 15 years as a missionary in China. Then he went on to India and spent 6 years there. He had a real burden for Africa. He spent 20 years among the villages in Africa. And while there in Africa, he wrote words that some of you are going to be familiar with. Here are his words. Only one life, yes, only one. Soon will its fleeting hours be done. Then in that day my Lord to meet and stand before his judgment seat. Only one life, 'twill soon be past. Only what's done for Christ will last.
1: 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People spend thousands of dollars on wilderness survival camps. They want to learn how to survive in light of all of these unprecedented natural disasters and the potential for nuclear attack. But there's one area that most people don't give much thought to, and that is spiritual survival. Pastor Mark's book, The Ultimate Survivor, will provide you with practical steps on how you can survive spiritually. And call right now to get that book. We'd love for you to have a copy. 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

0: Hi, I'm Jonathan Guerrero, the producer and host of the Fatherhood Challenge. 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
2: Yesterday, December 7th, 1941, a date which will live in infamy. United States of America was suddenly and deliberately attacked by naval and air forces of the Empire of Japan.
3: December the 7th, 1941, a day which then President Franklin Delano Roosevelt predicted, correctly, would live in infamy. On that day, 350 aircraft of the Empire of Japan attacked the United States at Pearl Harbor on the island of Oahu, which was then part of the territory of Hawaii.
4: All eight U.S. Navy battleships in Pearl Harbor were damaged. Four of them were sunk, although three were raised and returned to the war. Still other ships were sunk. 188 U.S. aircraft were destroyed, and more than 2,400 Americans were killed, and almost 1,200 wounded.
3: But it could have been worse. A couple of weeks after the attack, Admiral Chester Nimitz observed that if Japan had attacked Pearl Harbor on a weekday rather than on a Sunday, casualties would have been as much as 10 times higher. If the repair stations in Pearl Harbor had been hit, then damaged U.S. warships would have had to have been taken back to the mainland. And if the massive fuel reserves just 5 miles out of Pearl Harbor had been taken out, Nimitz said the war would have dragged on for at least another year. So as bad as the attack on Pearl Harbor was, it could have been much worse.
4: Japan's burning desire to become a great empire drove it to try to grab control of the Pacific. Just hours after the attack on Pearl Harbor, Japan attacked the Philippines, 5,000 miles away.
3: But while the United States had a military presence in the Philippines, it wasn't enough to counter a Japanese onslaught. U.S. forces in the Philippines were under the command of General Douglas MacArthur. He'd retired from the United States military in 1937. He became a field marshal in the Philippines Army and a military advisor to the Philippines government. MacArthur came out of retirement to be the commander of the United States Army forces in the Far East. But it became very clear that not even MacArthur's experience and military expertise, along with the combined U.S.-Filipino forces in the Philippines, were any sort of match for the Japanese. The American and Filipino troops retreated in the face of attack by Japan. Eventually, 70,000 men, 12,000 Americans, and 58,000 Filipinos withdrew to the Bataan Peninsula, leaving them essentially helpless against the Japanese onslaught. The surrender of American forces on the Bataan Peninsula took place in April of 1942. The only American stronghold left in the Philippines was Corregidor.
4: The island of Corregidor at the entrance to Manila Bay covers just 2 square miles. For perspective, Manhattan Island in New York City is 11 times larger. Corregidor was often referred to as the Rock, because that's essentially what it is. As small as it was, the Rock was the scene of some of the most intense bombing of World War II. Most of it confined to a tiny area.
3: Millions of dollars had been spent fortifying Corregidor, which had been controlled by the United States since 1898. But the advent of air attack meant that those defenses became obsolete. In May of 1942, the thousands of U.S. troops on Corregidor couldn't hold out any longer. Manila had proved to be indefensible. Bataan fell. Corregidor fell. American POWs were taken to Manila or sent on the catastrophic Bataan Death March. The Philippines, as far as the United States was concerned, was lost to Japan. Except for one thing. On March the 12th, 1942, MacArthur, along with members of his staff and family, was evacuated from the Philippines. A B-17 transported him to Darwin in Australia's Northern Territory. And from there, he took a train to Melbourne in the state of Victoria. As he was changing trains at a railway station in a little town called Tarawi, 120 miles north of Adelaide in South Australia, MacArthur faced the assembled media. He said, "The President of the United States ordered me to break through the Japanese lines and proceed from Corregidor to Australia for the purpose, as I understand it, of organizing an American offensive against Japan, the primary purpose of which is the relief of the Philippines. I came through and I shall return." 2,000 years ago, as the battle for control of planet Earth was raging, Jesus left a group of his closest followers, his best friends, deep in the heart of enemy territory. And he said to them, "I go to prepare a place for you. And if I go and prepare a place for you, I will come again and receive you unto myself, that where I am, there ye may be also. I shall return." History tells us that MacArthur did return, but not immediately, and not before a long, costly, bloody, drawn-out struggle. Jesus will return. He's promised. It's been 2 millennia since he made that promise, and those 2,000 years have been marked by loss and desperation and death. 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Thank you for joining me on It Is Written. After General Douglas MacArthur was evacuated from the Philippines in 1942, he made a promise that was heard all around the world. MacArthur said, "I shall return." 2,000 years ago, standing in the shadow of the cross, knowing that virtually everyone in Israel would have judged his campaign a spectacular failure, Jesus said virtually the same thing. He said, "I will come again." The Bible speaks about the second coming of Jesus again and again. The Apostle Paul referred to the return of Jesus to the world as the blessed hope. But the New Testament isn't alone in forecasting the greatest event since the creation of the world. Even the book of Job, considered to be the first book of the Bible written, speaks about Jesus' return to the earth.
5: Job 19, 25 and 26. "For I know that my Redeemer lives, and he shall stand at last on the earth. And after my skin is destroyed, this I know, that in my flesh I shall see God." He's referring directly to the hope of the resurrection, which takes place after Jesus returns to the world.
3: Virtually all of Matthew chapter 24, which was spoken by Jesus, deals with the second coming of Jesus, with Jesus saying in verse 36, "But of that day and hour no one knows, not even the angels of heaven, but my Father only." Which raises an important point. Jesus went out of his way to tell us that while we can know when his coming is near, there's no one who can accurately forecast the day of Jesus' return. People who say Jesus is coming back on this day or on that day, no. The Bible says we cannot know. We don't know, and we won't know. And while Jesus waits, planet Earth descends ever deeper into secularism and postmodernism and atheism, God allowing us to see that our isms are not the way forward.
4: You can get a sense of the want of the world for the second coming of Jesus by thinking about what went on here at Corregidor in Manila Bay in the Philippines. It was held by the United States between 1898 and 1942 and was taken by Japan as part of Japan's quest to take the Pacific. It was a desperate struggle.
3: The Philippines suffered immensely under Japanese occupation. Thousands of servicemen, Filipino and American, were killed. Servicemen suffered from diseases like beriberi and scurvy. Hundreds of thousands of civilians perished. Manila was destroyed. MacArthur's biographer wrote that only Warsaw suffered more among Allied cities in World War II. 75% of Manila's factories were destroyed. 80% of the southern residential district. 100% of the business district. And after American troops retreated to the Bataan Peninsula, they were marched to what's known today as Camp O'Donnell on what's now referred to as the Bataan Death March. Thousands of men died. The cruelty they experienced is almost impossible to believe. But there was something that gave them hope. General MacArthur had made them a promise. And the people here in the Philippines, the POWs, the Filipinos who wanted their country back, American POWs who'd been taken from here to Japan to toil as slaves. They didn't think that MacArthur was one to break his promise. He said he'd return, and they hung on to those words. He would return.
4: On October the 20th, 1944, MacArthur returned to the Philippines, coming ashore on the island of Leyte, 350 miles away. And that's when things really started to heat up on Corregidor.
3: You look at Corregidor today and you know that the fighting here was intense. One of the main landmarks on the island is what was known as the mile-long barracks. In reality, they were 1,500 feet long, not quite a third of a mile. But a good name goes a long way in the service. Looking at the ruins here, you can only imagine how fierce the fighting was. Corregidor was an ideal sort of a place once upon a time. There used to be the island headquarters, a theater, a nine-hole golf course, a parade ground. The vast majority of what's here today testifies to the destruction of war. And as bad as it was that the buildings were destroyed, the loss of life is what really mattered.
4: In the 1920s, U.S. Army engineers had carved out a labyrinth of tunnels on Corregidor. The Malinta tunnels were a maze of tunnels that burrowed as far as 1,450 feet back into the hillside. There was a main tunnel and then a network of tunnels that spread out from the main tunnel. The tunnels were originally designed for storing supplies, ammunition, and equipment. They were a bomb-proof bunker. MacArthur and the Philippines President Quezon lived here in 1942. But as the war overtook Corregidor, the Malinta tunnels became a defensive fortification and the home of a 1,000-bed hospital. One general remembers these tunnels being a scene of unbelievable disorder, congestion, and confusion.
3: On May the 2nd, 1942, the Japanese bombing was so intense that in one five-hour period, 3,600 240-millimeter shells blasted the island, mainly in just two locations. That's more than 720 an hour, more than one every 5 seconds. One day in May, more than 16,000 shells hit Corregidor. An American general recalled that life on Corregidor could be compared to sitting in the middle of a bullseye during rapid-fire target practice. But still, men hoped. MacArthur said he'd return. What other hope did they have? I wonder what other hope we have. Those isms I referred to earlier. Today, the world is assailed by secularism, postmodernism, atheism, agnosticism, capitalism, communism, polytheism, spiritualism. What's it all achieved? Have our developments and our enlightenment brought peace and security to the planet? No, far from it. Life can be so challenging that you can feel like you're in your own personal war with life, or with circumstances, or with destiny, or the future. What hope, really, does a person have beyond this world? 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Well, there is hope. Because 2,000 years ago, Jesus said, "I will come again." 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
6: 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Danger on the Doorstep, brought to you by It Is Written. 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That's itiswritten.tv. General Douglas MacArthur led the United States and Filipino troops early in World War II from here on Corregidor Island in Manila Bay in the Philippines. In October of 1944, MacArthur put his feet on Philippines soil once more. And in February of 1945, Corregidor was retaken. Of course, historians differ in their estimation of General MacArthur. But he said, "I shall return." And return he did. And not long after his return, America took the Philippines back. But it took almost 2 weeks of ferocious fighting to win back Corregidor.
3: When American soldiers returned to wrest the rock from the control of the Japanese, Japanese soldiers holed up here in the Malinta tunnels. Of course, they didn't have a chance. Those that emerged ran directly into the path of waiting American guns. Rather than surrender, 2,000 or so Japanese soldiers chose to commit suicide here in the tunnels. They detonated explosives and brought down enormous amounts of rock upon themselves, burying themselves beneath. The bodies are still there, behind or beneath all of that rock. Their remains have never been brought out.
6: Makes you wonder, doesn't it? 2,000 men gave their lives for their emperor, a man who claimed to be and who they believed to be a living God. They could have given their lives for a man who actually was God in the flesh. We still have the opportunity to do that today. To do otherwise, it's all a bit like this, really.
3: Although trees and vegetation have pretty much swallowed up this island over the years, graphic reminders

0: are inscribed the words, "Sleep, my sons, your duty done, for freedom's light has come. Sleep in the silent depths of the sea, or in your bed of hallowed sod, until you hear at dawn the low, clear reveille of God." Which is the thought expressed by the Apostle Paul in 1 Thessalonians chapter 4. "For the Lord himself will descend from heaven with a shout, with the voice of an archangel, and with the trumpet of God, and the dead in Christ will rise first. Then we who are alive and remain shall be caught up together with them in the clouds to meet the Lord in the air. And thus we shall always be with the Lord." 1 Thessalonians 4:16 and 17. About 210 Americans died in the battle to retake Corregidor. 790 were wounded, and 5 were reported missing. Of the Japanese, almost 6,000 died. 20 were captured, and 30 escaped. Atomic bombs were dropped on Hiroshima and Nagasaki on August the 6th and August 9th. Japan's Emperor Hirohito surrendered on August 15, and the instrument of surrender was signed on board the USS Missouri in Tokyo Bay on September the 2nd. When Jesus comes back to the earth, there'll be no more war. In fact, Revelation 21:4 says, "And God shall wipe away all tears from their eyes, and there shall be no more death, neither sorrow nor crying, neither shall there be any more pain, for the former things are passed away." The return of Jesus to this earth is going to be the greatest event in all of human history. Unless, of course, it isn't. You get to decide. For those who've chosen Jesus as their Lord and Savior, for those who've surrendered their hearts to Him, for those who've chosen to believe that God is love. Well, the prophet Isaiah puts it this way in Isaiah 25 and verse 9, "And it shall be said in that day, lo, this is our God. We have waited for Him, and He will save us. This is the Lord. We have waited for Him. We will be glad and rejoice in His salvation." But in every war, there's a defeated side. Revelation 6, 14 to 17 looks at it from the opposite point of view. "And the heaven departed as a scroll when it is rolled together, and every mountain and island were moved out of their places, and the kings of the earth, and the great men, and the rich men, and the chief captains, and the mighty men, and every bondman, and every free man, hid themselves in the dens and in the rocks of the mountains, and said to the mountains and rocks, Fall on us, and hide us from the face of him that sitteth on the throne, and from the wrath of the Lamb. For the great day of his wrath is come, and who shall be able to stand?" So who shall be able to stand? Well, it's all incredibly simple. Back in Matthew chapter 24, there's an emphasis on responding to the signs of the times and being ready for the return of Jesus. "Therefore, for you do not know what hour your Lord is coming." 2 verses later, "Therefore you also be ready, for the Son of Man is coming at an hour you do not expect." Other than the sound of the surf, the beaches of Corregidor are quiet now. No more American soldiers waiting here to welcome the barges bringing Japanese soldiers ashore. The sounds of artillery are no longer heard. Corregidor is a peaceful place. One day soon, the battle raging here on planet Earth is going to come to an end. What then for you? You know there's no reason that you should be lost. There's no reason anybody should be left out of heaven. There's no reason that this earth is all that you should have to look forward to. God wants you to have everlasting life.
1: Matthew 11, 28. "Come to me, all you who labor and are heavy laden, and I will give you rest." John 6, 35. "I am the bread of life. He who comes to me shall never hunger, and he who believes in me shall never thirst." The

0: Last invitation in the Bible is found just 5 verses from the end of the Bible. Revelation 22:17. And the Spirit and the Bride say, "Come." And let him who hears say, "Come." And let him who thirsts, "Come." Whoever desires, let him take the water of life freely.
1: Jesus invites you to come to him in faith. If you've already done that, then rededicate your life to God now. Tell him that you want him to keep you and save you. If you've never done so, if you've never accepted Jesus as your Lord and Savior, if you've never accepted God into your life, you know the Bible says that Jesus is coming back soon. You don't want to miss that. Can you open up your heart to God now? Tell God you want him to keep you close. Tell God that you want his perfect will to be done in your life. General Douglas MacArthur once said, "I shall return." Jesus once said, "I will come again." 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Let's pray together now. Our Father in heaven, we thank you for the promise, for the certainty, the assurance that Jesus is coming back to this world. We thank you for those wonderful words, "I will come again and receive you unto myself." So inherent in the promise of the second coming of Jesus is your desire to receive us to yourself so that we can be with you throughout the ceaseless ages of eternity. Friend, are you waiting? Are you resisting? Don't wait, don't resist. Can you offer God your heart now? Can you ask Jesus to forgive you and cleanse you and make you his? He will do it. Gladly so. Lord, we wait in hope. Thank you for the great promise, the reality that Jesus is coming back soon. Make us ready for that day, now and always. Pray and thank you in Jesus' name. Amen. Thanks so much for joining me. I'm looking forward to seeing you again next time. Until then, remember, it is written, "Man shall not live by bread alone, but by every word that proceeds from the mouth of God."

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2: Let me see here. Let me think through a daily thing we're going through in our family right now. We wake up around 6:37. We get 4 kids ready for school. My wife and I try to get ready for what we've got to do. We run the kids to school. We go through our daily things. We try to get our jobs done, try to get things set up so we can get back and pick them up from school. Then we get back home. We try to get through some little details. My son's got a paper route. We got another son's got a lot of ball stuff going on. We got this. We got that. We're running here. We're running there. We try to grab dinner. Sometimes try to get to the fitness center so we can work out. Then we try to run here. We run there. We take about 300 calls in the meantime, most of them for our children. Do you relate to this stuff? Do you feel like you run so that you can lay down at night? I do. There are times I lay down and just go, whoo, good grief, can't do that again tomorrow. There's only one person that can change that schedule, you know. That would be you. I've been trying to work on that. Can't say I do it perfectly. But I'm trying to make sure our family isn't running ourselves into the ground. Because parenting makes me want to run, and then I just want to lay down. If you can relate to that, if your life is in that scurrying factor that I kind of spoke of our family being in, I encourage you today to take time to maybe pause, push that pause button on the player, and say, whew, kids, I love you. Babe, I love you. Make sure your family sticks together.
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3: No man, when he hath lighted a candle, putteth it in a secret place, neither under a bushel, but on a candlestick, that they which come in may see the light. The light of the body is the eye. Therefore, when thine eye is single, thy whole body also is full of light. But when thine eye is evil, thy body also is full of darkness. Take heed, therefore, that the light which is in thee be not darkness. If thy whole body, therefore, be full of light, having no part dark, the whole shall be full of light, as when the bright shining of a candle doth give thee light.
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10: Now a look at your morning weather on Columbia Christian Talk Radio. Intermittent clouds today with a high near 82 and lows around 61. Intermittent clouds tomorrow with a high of 79 and lows around 64. For your Sunday rain, with a high near 72 and lows around 67. And for Monday, thunderstorms with a high near 80 and lows around 62. That's your morning weather on Columbia Christian Talk Radio.
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15: Hello, friends. Would you like to hear an amazing fact? We've all heard about various kinds of plagues throughout history. The Black Death or bubonic plague, smallpox, and the Spanish flu. But have you ever heard about the Dancing Plague? The Dancing Plague of 1518 was an event in which hundreds of citizens of Strasbourg, a city by the border of France and Germany, danced uncontrollably and apparently unwillingly for days on end. The outbreak began in July 1518 when a woman called Frau Trofia stepped from her home and began to dance fervently and uncontrollably in the street. Within a week, more than 30 other people were affected. This number eventually grew to 400. People overcome by the dancing plague would suddenly start stomping their feet, twitching and flaying their limbs. Oblivious to the world around them, they'd keep dancing until they collapsed from exhaustion. Many suffered from heart attacks or strokes and died. It seems there was nothing the city fathers could do to stop the compulsion. The mania lasted for about 2 months before ending as mysteriously as it began. Today, nobody's exactly sure what caused the phenomenon, but experts believe the most likely explanation was ergot. Ergot is a fungus that grows on rye or wheat. Poisoning from this mold can cause muscle spasms, fever, and hallucinations, and the victims might appear dazed and manic. By the way, the chemical in ergot mold is similar to lysergic acid diethylamide, better known as LSD. Evidently, when people of Strasbourg finished consuming the batch of bad grain, the plague soon ended. It's surprising, Pastor Ross, how much what we eat can affect our behavior.
16: That's right, and affects the mind and the way we behave and think. And it's quite a story that. I mean, you think of plagues and, you know, people get sick and, you know, they die from whatever disease. Here, the people just start all this energy and they start jumping around and dancing. And you mentioned that some people died from a heart attack as a result of this.
15: They just, their hearts, I think the lady that began dancing was in her 20s. She'd collapse at the end of the day and then she'd wake up the next day and start dancing again. And not only what you eat physically can affect your behavior, but certainly what you eat spiritually can affect your behavior. By the way, you're from Africa. They have something there called sleeping sickness.
16: That's right.
15: Where people get, if they get bit by a...
16: I'm not exactly sure whether it's bacteria or virus or something. But yeah, people just, if they sit still for too long, they just fall asleep.
15: Yeah. So, yeah, these outside influences can have a difference. And what we eat, what we consume spiritually, can affect our behavior. And there's a Bible verse in Isaiah chapter 55. It says, this is verse 2, "Why do you spend your money for that which is not bread, and your wages for what does not satisfy? Listen carefully to me and eat what is good, and let your soul delight itself in abundance." We need to make sure that we're eating good spiritual food if we want to have the right spiritual behavior.
16: And you know, Jesus said something similar when he said, "It is written, man shall not live by bread alone, but by every word that proceeds out of the mouth of God." That is Matthew chapter 4, verse 4. So if we're going to grow spiritually, we have to feed upon that living bread, which is the Word of God.
15: Yeah, and You know, what we eat, they say you are what you eat. It's true physically. You know, everything in our bodies is sort of replaced by what we eat over, I think, takes several months for your cells to sort of replace. And you become what you consume. Well, that is true of your spiritual life. And if we're feeding on the diet of the world and worldly entertainment, it's hard to resist temptation when you have your values being shaped and fashioned by the wrong kind of spiritual food. So the right kind of food would, well, begin with the Word of God.
16: That's right. And our free offer for today talks about the Word of God, talks about the Bible. It's called The Ultimate Resource. This is our free gift to anyone who will call and asks. It's easy. The number is 800-835-6747. You can ask for offer number 104, or you can dial #250 on your smartphone, say Bible Answers Live, and then ask for it by name. It's called The Ultimate Resource, a book written by Pastor Doug, and it's about the Bible, how you can study the Bible, the trustworthiness of Scripture. You'll be blessed by reading it. So call. We'll be happy to send it to you. If you're outside of North America, let me add, you can also read the book, even though you can't call. Just go to the website, amazingfacts.org. Click on the link that says library, and you'll be able to read the book right there online. Well, Pastor Doug, before we go to the phone lines, we always like to start with prayer. Mm-hmm. So let's do that now. Dear Father, we thank you once again that we have this opportunity to study your word. We ask your blessing upon those who are listening, wherever they might be. Father, your word is life, as we were just talking about, the spiritual life that comes from your word. And so strengthen us and feed us on the Scriptures tonight, for we ask this in Jesus' name. Amen. Mm-hmm. Amen. Well, our first caller is Shelby, listening in Arkansas. Shelby, welcome to Bible Answers Live.
17: Good evening. How are you guys doing?
15: Doing good. Thanks so much for calling.
17: Pastor Doug, I'm just I'm looking here in Genesis chapter 9, verse 3. Mm-hmm. It says, every moving thing that lives shall be food for you. And before I get on this, I would like you to shed some light on that, but I just want to note really fast. I just find it very interesting that if you flip over to Genesis chapter 7, verse 2, and of course we see that perfect number here, 7, it says, you shall take with you seven each of every clean animal, a male and his female, but then you shall take two of each of the unclean animals. Now I just want to note really fast before you do this, this is long before, this is post-flood here, of Noah in chapter 9. So this is long before the dietary laws are passed down to the children of Israel in Leviticus chapter 11.
15: Yeah, well, first of all, God makes a distinction between the clean and the unclean, as you mentioned. The clean animals are taken on the ark in sevens. The unclean animals are taken by two. And if you think about it, if people were allowed to eat the unclean animals, they would have been extinct very quickly. The clean animals were the thing that was not only allowed for consumption, and don't forget, the one who writes Genesis, Moses, is the same one who writes Deuteronomy and Leviticus, where he said, you shall not eat any detestable thing. So when he said, everything that moves will be food for you, it meant among the fish there were clean foods, among the birds there were clean foods, among the mammals there were clean foods, but he had already identified which were to be eaten. So it was never God's will for people to eat skunks and cockroaches and vultures. And I mean, they're obviously animals that are creatures of carrion. And that's why he said these are detestable. And he specifies that because all the vegetation had been destroyed during the flood, they were permitted to eat the clean animals. So, yeah, it was never God's will for them to eat everything. When he makes that statement there in Genesis 9, he's talking about the clean animals that had been identified earlier.
16: You know, it's also interesting, Pastor Doug, that you have mention of clean and unclean animals, not only here, but in order to have the sacrificial system, which was implemented right after the fall with Adam and Eve, there needed to be a distinction of animals, because not all animals were acceptable as sacrifice, only the clean animals. So Adam, right from Adam onwards, there was a distinction made between that which was clean and that which was unclean. And this was just rearticulated once again just after the flood, when there was no vegetation for them to eat.
15: Mm-hmm. Absolutely.
16: We do have a study guide talking about God's free health plan. It talks about the biblical principles of living a long, healthy life. We'll be happy to send it to anyone who calls and asks. The number is 800-835-6747. Ask for it by name. It's called God's Free Health Plan. If you have your cell phone, you can dial #250, say Bible Answers Live, and then ask for that study guide, God's Free Health Plan. We got Brittany listening in California. 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
18: Yeah, my question is, what style of music is considered appropriate for the Christian in today's world?
15: All right, well, the principles for Christian music have always been the same. That doesn't change. I mean, culture changes and some styles change, but the principles wouldn't change. It's like the principles for clothing, the styles of clothing, colors of clothing, that may change, but the principles of cleanliness, modesty, so forth, that doesn't change. Music is probably one of the most difficult questions to specify. It's like we had a question before about clean and unclean foods. Well, God gives some guidelines. He says, you know, birds had to be foraging birds. The fish needed fins and scales. Mammals needed cloven hoof, chew the cud. So what are the guidelines now for music? Well, that's a little more, what do you say, a little more subjective. But here's the principles. The words need to be words of truth that glorify God. They need to be positive, good words. Is this something that God can bless in the words, the message? Then there's music that is for different occasions. No matter where you go in the world, lullabies are usually the mother's singing to a baby. It's going to be sweet. It's going to be soft. It's going to be rhythmic so that the baby will go to sleep. War music or marching music is going to be different. It's the kind of thing that you would play. It's a little louder, a little more, you know, to get the soldiers to march. And there are several battle songs and victory songs in the Psalms. So usually, matter of fact, the last, I think, four or five Psalms are talking about shout to the Lord, make a loud noise. And they're like victory songs. When the women came out to meet David and Saul, when they came out with Miriam, the music they led was a celebration of victory. That's a different kind of music. Jephthah's daughter came out singing that kind of song. And then there's romantic music. There's a place. You get the Song of Solomon, and there's a place for that. But Christian music, you know, it's the kind of thing that's going to be exalting God. It doesn't need to be, people think that to praise God, the louder it is, the more praiseworthy it is, and that's just not true. Christian music is going to be inspirational. You have to ask yourself, is this something that Jesus would listen to? Could you picture Jesus singing this? And a Christian is a follower of Christ. A lot of the music of the world, it just sounds like pagan pandemonium. Mm. It's confusion and chaos. It's like the Babylonian music.
16: And that's a good point, Pastor David. You mentioned there are certain types of music that are used that go back way in primitive cultures in witchcraft and demonic worship and even in voodoo-type ceremonies with this very heavy beat that just keeps going, this rhythmic beat, kind of works people up into a frenzy.
15: Yeah.
16: That style of music shouldn't have any part to do with Christian music because of where it comes from, what it's used for. It's not drawing you closer to God, but it's almost putting people in a trance, like a type of hypnosis. And I think Christians need to avoid that. Stay away from that.
15: Yeah, and then the other thing is you look at how people dance to certain kinds of music, the kind of dance they would do at a Hebrew wedding where the men are dancing. Usually they just dance with the men, and then women dance with the women. It's very different from the music where men and women are dancing together. It's extremely sexually suggestive. And that ought to tell you something right there. I've seen churches before where they're playing music that would normally be in a nightclub. They throw in a few Christian words, and they call it Christian music. But when I was in the world, it was nightclub music. So, yeah, it's hard to know where to draw that line. But, you know, I have a book, and I think it's small enough we can offer it to those that are interested. It's called The Christian in Music.
16: That's right. Sounds like a great book dealing with the subject. Call and ask. The number is 800-835-6747. You can ask for the book. It's called The Christian in Music. Or dial #250 and ask for it by name, The Music and the Christian. All right, next caller that we have is Jackson in Alabama. Jackson, welcome to Bible Answers Live.
19: Amen. In 1 Corinthians chapter 15, it talks about once Jesus has all things under his feet, that he'll give everything back to the Father. And the Bible says that Jesus is God. So I was just wondering, how does him giving the authority back to the Father relate to his deity?
15: Jesus being God does not mean that there is not an attitude of submission between the members of the deity. When Christ comes into the world, he says, you know, all authority is given me by the Father. God the Father so loved the world, he gave his Son. And so you see the Father seems to be portrayed in the Bible, more so in the New Testament, as the ultimate authority, that there's like a voluntary submission, and yet there's equality. So God the Father, Son, and Spirit are all-knowing, omnipresent, all-powerful, but that doesn't mean that you don't see that there is some submission on the part of the Son to the Father. The Father delegates all creation to the Son. All things that are made by the Son. And all judgment is given to the Son. The Father has given all judgment to the Son. So you see the Father all through the New Testament giving things to the Son, but that doesn't mean that Jesus is a lesser God. And so I know that sometimes it's hard for us to comprehend. A husband and wife are equal, of equal value. But the Bible says that the husband is to be the head, and the wife is to be, and he's to be the, you know, the support and to protect his wife. But in the family, the authority is generally in the Bible acknowledged with the father. So I don't know if that helps with the question, Jackson. Is that getting me anywhere?
20: Yeah, that's how I read it. Somebody had brought that scripture up, and I hadn't looked at that before. So that helps. Thank you.
15: Yeah, and when Jesus, you see through the parables, that it says he was sent by the Father to receive a kingdom. When he ascends to heaven, he is declared by the Father, his sacrifice is complete and successful, and then he comes again at the end of the 1,000 years, and he's ultimately the king of the world when there's a new heaven and new earth. So there's like there's a progress that happens in his redeeming the kingdom, because he created it, he dies for it, he redeems it, and that's, you know, his role is a little different than the Father's.
16: All right, thank you, Jackson. We got Larry in Arkansas. Larry, welcome to Bible Answers Live.
21: Yeah, Revelations 20, the angel that had the keys to the bottomless pit, and he incarcerates Satan for 1,000 years and replaces the seal. Mm-hmm. And then it says he just received the nation no more for 1,000 years, but then he is released for a season. And I'm wondering why he would be released after being incarcerated for 1,000 years. And what would a little for a little season mean?
15: All right, that's good. That's really an important question. So if finally we're in heaven, we've been raptured up, we're with the Lord in heaven, and we spend 1,000 years living and reigning with the Lord, Satan is bound, why would he let him out? Well, if you go back in the great controversy between Christ and the devil, Satan was the highest of the angels. In other words, he was just below Jesus in power. He was the highest of all created beings. And he rebelled and made terrible accusations against God. So now, you know, God's been merciful with humans in that he gives us a probation, a time to have a change of heart. After the devil has 1,000 years to look at this desolation he's caused in our world through his government, the Lord releases him to demonstrate that instead of repenting, it says Satan goes to gather all of the, it calls them Gog and Magog, the enemies of God's people, the wicked that are resurrected. He goes to gather them to battle against God. He hasn't changed. God is showing the unfallen angels in the universe that this once glorious angel is fallen and he has no redeemable qualities left. God has no alternative but to destroy him, cast him into the lake of fire. So it's not just for the benefit of humanity to see that the devil's not going to turn around. People that we see that are lost, God is showing, even after they've been resurrected in the judgment, they're still willing to listen to the devil instead of repent. So it's to demonstrate that God has no alternative. He's very patient.
16: And, you know, if you read on in the chapter, there's a lot that happens there. You have, as you mentioned, Pastor, like the righteous in heaven for 1,000 years. The wicked, they're destroyed to the brightness of Christ's coming. So the devil and his angels are bound to this dark, desolate world, otherwise known as the bottomless pit, symbolized here in Revelation chapter 20. And then at the end of the 1,000 years, the New Jerusalem comes down from heaven. That's Revelation 21. The devil then is released from his so-called prison because now the wicked are resurrected. So he has somebody to tempt. And it says he goes out and gathers together the nations. The golden city is there. The Bible says they encompass the golden city and they mount their attack. Of course, just before this, we have what we call the Great White Throne Judgment, mm-hmm. where everyone has an opportunity to see the justice of God, in that God is fair and everyone acknowledges the justice of God. But then the devil leads the wicked and they mount their attack upon the New Jerusalem. And that's where fire comes, devours them. And then God creates a new heavens and a new earth. So the phrase there, a little season, or the Bible doesn't tell us what that is. There's a lot that happens, though. It seems like it's going to be more than a couple of hours, or maybe even more than a couple of days. It might drag on for a while, but it's little in comparison to the rest of time of people living on the earth. So
0: yep.
16: We do have a study guide. It's called 1,000 Years of Peace, and it talks about this, and we'll be happy to send it to anyone who calls and asks. The number is 800-835-6747. 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
2: Hey, Pastor Doug.
0: Hi, Jet. Thanks for calling. And your question tonight.
2: Does the Bible say that Jonah died in the belly of the whale and then rose again?
0: No, the Bible doesn't say he died in the belly of the whale. I'm sure he's dead now, but it tells us he was alive in the belly of the whale because he prays from the fish's belly. And there's nothing in the text that says that he dies. It is a symbol, you know, when you're 3 days and three nights in the darkness. It's kind of a symbol of like Jesus' suffering and death and resurrection, what Jonah went through. Jesus said, no sign will be given but the sign of Jonah. But Jonah miraculously somehow survived. And there's stories in history of a couple of people that have been swallowed by whales and lived. In fact, there's a YouTube of a kayaker that gets swallowed by a whale and gets spit out again when he's out up in Alaska there somewhere. Someone got that on camera. But he was only in the belly of the, he didn't go all the way to the belly. He was in the mouth of the whale for about 5 seconds. Anyway, thanks, Jet. Appreciate it. And we do have a book called The Sign of Jonah we'll send you that's got some of the history we just talked about.
16: The number to call for that is 800-835-6747. You can ask for the book. It's called The Sign of Jonah, or, as we mentioned, dial #250. Say Bible Answers Live and ask for the book by name. Next caller that we have is Glenn in Ohio. Glenn, welcome to Bible Answers Live.
22: Thank you very much for taking my call.
0: Yes.
22: You know, Yeshua led a life wonderfully, showing us the path to the redemption of Matthew 24:13. And the point that I'm addressing tonight is the born-again experience that he had. According to Peter in Colossians, it was by a resurrection. And it takes my question tonight, taking into consideration 1 John 5:18a. Where does it say in the Bible that one is born again at conversion?
0: All right, thank you. Well, the phrase born again is used twice in the Bible, once in John 3:3 and once in John 3:7. Peter alludes to it when he says in 1 Peter 1:23, having been born again, not of corruptible seed, but incorruptible through the word of God that lives and abides forever. The new birth, something like a physical birth, you have conception and there might be a period of gestation where the Holy Spirit's working on you. Very few people have a dramatic, instant born again experience like Paul does on the road to Damascus, and that is in Acts chapter 8, I think. Is that right?
16: Let me look it up.
0: Yeah. And I think it's Acts chapter 9 is the conversion of Paul. But his is very instant. And where Jesus is talking to Nicodemus, he says, you must be born again. He's talking about your heart needs to be changed. When God says, I'll put a new heart within you, that is conversion. And in the new covenant, God writes his law in our heart. Ezekiel talks about, I'll put a new heart in you. Moses talks about the circumcision of the heart. So when the heart is changed, that is synonymous with the new birth.
16: Yeah, the chapter you're thinking of, Acts chapter 9, you read from verse 1 all the way through verse 19, is the road to Damascus. And then also Paul repeats that testimony, his testimony in Acts 22.
0: That's right.
16: Verse 6 through 16. So that very powerful conversion that took place there.
0: But with most people, It's something that happens gradually. You're hearing the word is sprouting, something's happening, and finally you come to the conclusion, I'm going to make a surrender. So when you make that surrender, because your heart has been transformed, and you give everything to the Lord and trust in His sacrifice, repent of your sins, that's a new birth, and there should be a change in direction. That's what conversion means. You're doing a U-turn.
16: All right, next caller that we have is Charles in California. Charles, welcome to Bible Answers Live. You're on the air.
1: God bless you both. Two-part question. Do you know about what year, how long ago the Bible was written? And also, can we prove the accuracy of the Bible and prove that Christianity is the true religion of God?
0: All right, thank you. Well, I obviously think there's proof because I'm hanging my life on that, and I used to be an atheist, and through reading the Bible, I believe the evidence was so compelling. There's no ancient document that is better substantiated than the Bible. Now, when we say Bible, and you say, when was the Bible written? Keep in mind, the word Bible comes from the word biblios, which used to be the word for book or books, because the Bible is a collection of 66 books. And you've got 27 in the New Testament, 39 in the Old Testament. The Old Testament was written over a period of 1,500 years. Well, the whole Bible, over 1,500 years. The Old Testament was written starting with Moses about 1,400 B.C. and up until about 400 B.C., where the last book written by Malachi. The New Testament didn't start really being written. The life of Christ, I think they say about 40 A.D., Mark wrote his gospel. And then the other New Testament writers between 40 A.D. and 100, the book of Revelation, 100 A.D. was the last book. As far as its accuracy, the accuracy of the Old Testament, I think, has been proved beyond question with the discovery of the Dead Sea Scrolls that contained copies of the Old Testament that predated Jesus. And they have been carefully scrutinized. It had parts of every book in the Bible except the book of Esther. And it probably was out there somewhere, but they never found it. And when they compared those texts 2,000 years old with modern versions, they're like 98% identical. Any difference was just very minor. You'd appreciate a book we've got that we're offering tonight, The Ultimate Resource. We'd be happy to send you a free copy of that, Charles. Just go to the website and request that, and we'll send that to you. Friends, don't go away. We're taking a break, and we'll be back with more Bible questions.
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4: Growing up as a kid, my mother was on drugs and alcohol, lots of fighting in the home. My mom would be abused mentally, verbally, physically. Went from California to Oregon, spent some time in Oregon, and it was just the same cycle of drugs, alcohol, violence. My mom's boyfriend would go to jail at times. She would wait until he would, you know, get out of jail, and it was back to square one. The drugs and the alcohol escalated to a lot harder drugs, crystal meth, cocaine, and lots of alcohol. So I started using the alcohol to as a medication. It was like the misery and the fear that I had. I wanted to drown all that misery. At times I would just grab, you know, a bottle of beer and go out into the desert and just drink until sometimes I'd just pass out in the desert somewhere and wake up the next morning and, you know, and I just couldn't find rest. My stepdad had got me a motorcycle, and so I started riding motorcycles. I'd drink a lot of beer, get on the motorcycle, ride into the desert, do donuts, and just just ride on private property. People would chase me off, and I was just stirring up dust and rocks and just causing chaos. And the adrenaline rush that I had was so exciting, and the feeling of it was so intense that I loved it. And I forgot about all my problems, you know, at the moment. And I thought that material things would make me feel feel so good, you know. And so I started working, started making money, had a responsibility. But as time went by, I had more money. So I would, you know, use my money that I made to buy drugs and alcohol. Got pulled over, drinking and driving. Ended up going to jail for a couple of days. I lost my job because I missed work for a few days. Lost my girlfriend, lost all the money that I had. So once again, I was empty. No money, no drugs, no alcohol, and that was a turning point in my life. At this time, I was living with my grandfather, and as I was flipping through the channels on the satellite system, I found amazing facts. Pastor Doug Batchelor was sharing his testimony about how he was living in a cave, and he struggled the same struggles of alcohol and drugs. And I continued to read the book, The Richest Caveman, and it really impacted my life and really related to the things he was struggling with and all of the events that took place in his life. And when I started reading the Bible, Philippians 4:13 says, I can do all things through Christ who strengthens me. And I recognized that I had no strength. I was weak and I was wretched and I needed help. So I just asked the Lord, I said, just help me, Lord. And the Holy Spirit convicted me, and I decided to be baptized and to give my life to Jesus Christ. A few years after the Lord took the temptation of drinking and doing drugs, He gave me a beautiful wife I met at church. Now I have a beautiful baby boy, 2-year-old baby boy. It's just exciting to see, you know, what God is doing in my life and my family. I met with some friends from my local church that I was attending, and they had told me about Amazing Facts Center of Evangelism training seminar. The AFCO to Go program really inspired me and motivated me to tell young people about, you know, the same struggles that I was struggling with, to help these kids give your life to Jesus Christ, and there's nothing else that you could ask for. I'm Justin. And God used you to change my life.

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2: 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BAL, that's Bible Answers Live, balquestions@amazingfacts.org. Pastor Doug, Sandry's asking, she obviously has read your book, and she says, how long was it from the time that you were baptized living in the cave until you quit smoking?
1: Okay, some people that have read my testimony, you've heard it online, that I was baptized a little too soon. I was living up in the mountains in a cave, and some Calvary Baptist gentlemen hiked by, and they asked if I was a Christian, and I said, I just accepted Jesus from reading the Bible. Someone left in the cave, and they said, oh, you got to get baptized. And I really didn't know what I was getting into. And so they baptized me. I'm still smoking, drinking, using drugs. Anyway, but I didn't quit smoking, I don't think, for another probably two and a half years. And I was rebaptized in Northern California, and I've not smoked since. So you want to have these addictions behind you. But don't let my 2.5 years give you an excuse to wait. Today is the day, if you hear his voice.
2: All right. We have another person who emailed us. We have Lislin, who is asking, would you kindly explain Revelation 8, verse 1? What is the reason for a half an hour of silence in heaven?
1: Yeah, that's a great question. Well, you know, God is typically surrounded by angels that are giving him glory and singing. But when Christ comes, it says he's coming with all of the angels to redeem or to rescue, and during the second coming, so the saints are caught up to meet him in the air. That's probably because heaven's been emptied by everyone coming to save or for the resurrection, second coming of Christ. And it says about the space of half an hour. Now, if a day is a year in prophecy, and there are 360 days in a Jewish year, 15 days would be an hour. Half of 15 days would be, or half an hour would be about 7 days. So that's a nice Bible number. So we think that that's the 7 day period when Christ leaves heaven, comes to earth, rescues and raptures, and brings us back to the kingdom.
2: All right, final email question, Pastor Doug. Chris is asking, why do the demons demand to go into the pigs if the pigs are going to be killed right after they possess them?
1: Well, the devils are thinking they've outsmarted the Lord. The devil wanted to get the community to drive Jesus away, which worked. What happened is, but their plan backfired. When Jesus cast a legion, thousands of devils, out of this man, this one man, and the devil said, don't cast us into the abusos, into the nothingness, but cast us into this herd of pigs that was up on the hill. There's about 2,000 of them, the book of Matthew tells us. And Jesus said, go. The pigs went out of the man, or the demons went out of the man, went into this herd of pigs. The pigs went berserk, and they stampede off a cliff into the Sea of Galilee. Well, the people in the area, this was a financial, not only cause a toxic waste dump, but it was a financial disaster for them because they were raising them. This is a city, Decapolis. They're not all Jews in the area. And they were raising the pigs for food, you know, and that 2,000 pigs, that was just, they said, Jesus, please leave. It costs too much having you around. So Jesus left. But what ended up happening is this man who's converted, he went everywhere and told how Jesus saved him from demons. And those 2,000 pigs that drowned began to float all over a great big Jewish lake. And everybody in Israel heard about the miracle because of what happened with the pigs. So all three Gospels of Matthew, Mark, and Luke tell this story of the demoniac because probably they all knew about the toxic spill of pork chops floating in the Sea of Galilee. So Jesus turned the devil's plan back on them, and when Christ came back to that area, they were all ready to receive him.
2: Okay, we have Ellie listening in Kansas. Ellie, welcome to the program.
3: Yeah, just a quick question. When it says to be perfect, so in 1 Peter 1:16 says that, be saint because I'm saint. And too much people have said that you have to be perfect. And also in the other verse that said that if you are not saint, you can't see God when he returns. Like, what does that mean?
1: Yeah, how perfect does a Christian need to be? First of all, I'll give you an answer, but make sure anybody that wants to know about this, the best book on that, Amazing Facts, carries, and we'll send it to you free. Is it possible to live without sinning? And it's an amazing book by Joe Cruz, and it has a really balanced approach. Now, everything depends on what do you mean by perfect. Some people think, well, perfect, they picture you've got this sterile stainless steel robot that is, you know, just walking through society, no temptation and no flaws. Is that what it's saying? Now, Jesus says in Matthew, be therefore perfect as your Father in heaven is perfect. The context of what he's talking about is loving your neighbor. He's talking about perfect love. If you read the same thing that Christ says in Luke, look at Luke 6:36. He says, therefore be merciful even as your Father in heaven. God wants us to have perfect mercy, patience, and love and forgiveness for others. Jesus said, if we don't love and forgive others, then God is not going to forgive us. And so with the Holy Spirit, we can really love people. We can forgive people. And God wants us to have that attitude. God is love. If we don't learn to love, then we can't be in the kingdom because everyone there is loving. Now, when you think about perfection, you know, whenever we have an anointing service, we read from James where he talks about praying, and God will hear your prayers and believe, and don't think you have to be perfect to have your prayers heard. Look at how God answered the prayers of Elijah, who goes to heaven in a fiery chariot, so we know he's making it to heaven. He made it already. And he says, yet he was a man subject to the same weakness and temptations that we are. Now, he overcame. But Elijah got discouraged. Elijah had some ups and downs. He misunderstood God and ran from Jezebel. So God is telling us, don't get discouraged if you look in the mirror and you say, I don't know how God's going to save me. I'm so selfish. I've got all these problems. If you look at yourself, you're going to think, how can I be saved? If you look at Jesus, you'll think, how can I be lost? Because he is so good. He is so loving. He has done so much to save us. So what does it mean to be a perfect Christian? It means have the same kind of love and faith of walking with God like Enoch, believing and praying to God like Elijah, trusting in the Lord like David, and standing up for God like Daniel, Hananiah, Mishael, and Azariah. And you can do that. We can be like those people, and God's calling us to that. And don't get discouraged, God. Keep in mind, friends, God is a better Savior than the devil is a tempter. Don't give the devil more credit to be able to make you be lost than you're going to give God credit to be able to save you. Otherwise, you've got a bigger devil than a Savior. So read that book. I'll tell you again, it's called, Is It Possible to Live Without Sinning? You'll be encouraged by that.
2: The number to call for that is 800-835-6747. And ask for the book. It's called, Is It Possible to Live Without Sinning? 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And if you're outside of North America, just go to the website, amazingfacts.org. Pastor Dyke, I think you've got a Bible verse you want to add to that.
1: Yeah, well, I was thinking about just, this is such an important question because so many folks get discouraged. They think, oh, I'm never going to be good enough. The Apostle Paul, who wrote almost half of the New Testament, he said, I do not count myself to have apprehended, but I press on. But at the end of his life, he says, I have fought a good fight, and there's a crown of righteousness laid up for me. He knew he was saved. I know whom I believed in. I'm persuaded he's able to keep that which I've committed to him. But if you ask Paul during his life, do you think you're perfect? He says, I don't count myself to be perfect. So you're probably never going to feel like you're perfect, but don't lose faith that God can finish what he started in your life.
2: All right. Next caller that we have is Eric in Texas. Eric, welcome to Bible Answers Live.
4: Hi, Pastor Doug.
1: Hi, Eric. Thanks for calling.
4: I got a question. Does the Antichrist and the false prophet help Satan fight against God when he comes back?
1: Well, the Antichrist and the false prophet are in confederacy. It talks about the beast, the dragon, and the false prophet. They're all in confederacy together in opposing God. And so when Christ is seen coming, and there's a vision of his coming in Revelation, is it the 19, he comes riding on the white horse? And he's coming to execute judgment. And I think in Revelation 20, doesn't it say Satan, not only Satan, but the beast and the false prophet are all cast in the lake of fire.
2: That's right.
1: So there you've got the great nemesis and your great hero in pictured there.
2: Yeah, you have this counterfeit trinity that the Bible describes. You have the true trinity, the Father, Son, and Holy Spirit. Then you have the devil's trinity, the dragon, the beast, and the false prophet. And just as the Father, Son, and Holy Spirit are united in their work of saving mankind, the dragon, the beast, and the false prophet are united in their work of destroying mankind, leading them into sin, bringing about destruction. And so this coalition exists right at the very end. We do have a study guide that talks about who is the Antichrist. It's an important study, and it'll go into detail on this. The Bible warns us and says, don't worship the beast or his image. Don't receive his mark. So we need to understand what this Antichrist or beast power is. To receive it, call 800-835-6747. Again, that's 800-835-6747. And you can ask for the study guide. It's Who is the Antichrist? You can dial #250. And again, just ask for it. Who is the Antichrist? I'm Marlene in California. Marlene, welcome to Bible Answers Live.
5: Hi, how are you guys? Hi, Pastor Doug. Hi, Gene.
1: Hello. Evening.
5: Hi. I wanted to ask a question. What does the Bible say about women being ordained ministers and preaching in the pulpit? Is there such, does God speak on that or does he not?
1: Yeah, I think the Bible is pretty clear that God has called men to be the servant leaders in the family, and the church is an extension of the family. But you're asking two questions there, so I want to make sure that I bifurcate my answer. One is about women speaking in the church. You talked about them preaching or teaching in the pulpit. There's a thin line between preaching and teaching. Sometimes my preaching is teaching, and sometimes you get a little preachy, and it's different. The other you asked is about women being ordained as pastors. There's no example in the Bible of a woman baptizing or offering sacrifice. That was usually the men. The sons of Aaron were called to do that. Abraham did it. Jacob, Isaac, the patriarchs were the ones who led out in the priestly functions. And so in the New Testament, it says that an elder should be the husband of one wife. And so all through the Bible, of course, there's a reason Jesus chose 12 men to be pastors. And Jesus certainly went against the tide in many things that he did. He could have gone against that tradition and see if it was wrong, but he perpetuated it. And then when they replaced Judas, they said, choose from among you a man. And then when they were picking the deacons, it said, choose out from among you 7 men. And so consistently when people were ordained in a special sense, for positions of leadership, teaching positions, they were men. But when you have a man who's a pastor of a church, he will recognize gifts of ministry in women and invite them to teach or preach something God has shared, because you have examples of women. You have prophetess in the Bible where God gave them a message, and Deborah and Huldah and Hannah, I guess in a sense, were prophetess when she spoke there. There's several.

0: I mean, I think 18:22, all that do so are an abomination. God wants us to celebrate these differences, not to blur them. Thanks. I hope that helps a little bit, Marlene, with your question.
1: Again, the number is 800-835-6747. And ask for the book, Woman in Ministry. You can dial #250 on your smartphone, say Bible Answers Live, and then ask for the book that way. James in Tennessee. James, welcome to Bible Answers Live.
2: Oh, yes. Thank you all so much. I worry a lot about Jeremiah chapter 8, verse 8, because it seems like the prophets are here, like, I don't know if they're actually lying in the verse or what this verse actually means, because I was wondering also that the word Sabbath don't mean church, and how did we know, why wasn't going to church one of the Ten Commandments? Like, thou shalt go to church, or made the commandments a little bit longer. And it reminds me of, like, Jeremiah chapter 8, verse 8. Can you explain that verse and explain why it don't mention the church and the commandments?
0: Yeah. Well, in Jeremiah chapter 8, I think I've got the right verse here, verse 8. How can you say we are wise and the law of the Lord is with us? Look, the false pen of the scribes certainly works falsehood. The wise men are ashamed. They are dismayed and taken. Now, Jeremiah, it's interesting you would ask this. I just finished reading the entire book of Jeremiah in the last couple of weeks and was reading these passages. Jeremiah is telling the people of Israel as they're being surrounded by the Chaldeans or the Babylonians that you're saying, well, we've got the commandments, we've got the law with us, we've got the Ten Commandments in the Ark, God is with us, yet they were living wickedly. He said, don't say that you've got the law with you. That's not going to save you if you're not obeying it. So that's really what he's talking about in this passage. Just because you say, I've got a scribe with us, we've got the law with us, but the scribes are not teaching the truth. He's not talking about the writing of the Bible. He's talking about what their interpretations of it was. Because the scriptures had been written by the prophets. Scribes, basically, were the ones who were dissecting the word. Jesus had problems with the scribes in his day, too.
1: And then so, you mentioned also the Sabbath commandment. Sabbath commandment doesn't say, well, that's a day you have to go to church. But the Bible does speak about a holy convocation where people were to gather together and worship. And there's many examples that we have in the Old Testament, also in the New Testament, where people gather together to worship. And that is very appropriate to do on the Sabbath as well.
0: It was a holy assembly. And so that was
1: part of it. Paul says, do not neglect the gathering yourselves together, speaking about church, especially as you see the day approaching, the day of the second coming of Christ.
0: And a Christian is a follower of Christ, and the Bible says Jesus, as his custom was, he went to the synagogue on the Sabbath day. So he gives us an example there.
1: Okay, next one that we have is Frank in Oregon. Frank, welcome to Bible Answers Live.
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0: Hi.
3: Got a question for you. In Isaiah 2:4, it talks about what will happen when the Messiah comes, and it says, he shall judge between the nations and rebuke many people. They shall beat their swords into plowshares and their spears into pruning hooks. Nations shall not lift up sword against nation, neither shall they learn war anymore. Now, as I see it, the wars have continued and nations have fought, and none of that has come to pass. And I think that's why the Jewish people are rejecting that Christ was the Messiah. And how does that jive with what is currently preached in Christianity?
0: This is talking about the second coming of Jesus. There are two kinds of Old Testament messianic prophecies. Some are talking about Christ coming as a sacrifice. That's what you read in Isaiah chapter 53. He's bruised for our iniquities, and we're healed by his stripes. He suffered. He's a suffering servant. He opens not his mouth, and he goes to trial. And so this is the Jesus first coming as a lamb. He comes a second time as a lion. The wicked are destroyed. He creates a new heaven and a new earth. Isaiah also talks about that, where the wolf lies down with the lamb. The lion and the ox, they get along together. They don't kill each other. And in this time of peace, weapons, the spears and swords that were used for fighting, they're not going to be used for farming. And they used to do that during the time of Solomon. They said, we got all these armaments. We're a time of peace. We need the iron for our farms. And they would change the use of the iron. And so this is a beautiful picture of what the world will be like during the second coming of Christ, the new heaven, the new earth. The Jews are applying it to the first coming. That's the mistake they're making.
1: And even at the time of Christ, there was some confusion about this because, yeah, they were looking for a conquering king. They didn't understand when Jesus

0: Jesus said, the kingdom of God is within you. He said, my kingdom is not of this world. Otherwise, my disciples would fight for it. Right. My followers would fight for it. But the kingdoms are going to be his at the second coming. Mm-hmm. That's why the disciples said, Lord, is it now that you're going to restore the kingdom? This is after the resurrection. So they didn't understand even then. And Jesus had to explain to them, it's not now. It's when he comes the second time. All right, next caller that we have. Let's see. We've got Johnny in Canada. Johnny, welcome to Bible Answers Live.
1: Thank you for taking my call. So I have been studying the two prophecies in Daniel, the 490 year and then the 1260, and been looking for subtle connections. And some of the things that I have found were with the Jubilee, the 49 years, and how maybe that's like a small 490 as they signal similar things. And looking for subtle connections, I saw something that I'm curious what you guys think, and that is when the disciples ask Jesus, how often should I forgive? And he says 70 times 7, which seems to me like a reference to 490 as like a period of forgiveness. And so I'm wondering if you see that and anything else with perhaps the other prophecy where it's 3.5 years and Jesus' ministry was 3.5 years and the drought of Elijah, 3.5 years. I'm curious if you see any connections with some of those remarks.
2: Yeah, it's all connected. You've got 7 as a number for also, it's God's number for perfection, but it's also a number for forgiveness. The Bible says a righteous man may fall 7 times and rise again. And Jesus, by the way, in Daniel chapter 9, when it says in verse 24, 70 weeks are determined for your people. 70 weeks are cut off for your people. Daniel was saying, Lord, how much longer are you going to put up with your people before the Messiah comes, because they kept kind of sinning and repenting and sinning and repenting up and down, revival, then there was disgrace. And God said, I'm going to give them another 490 years of mercy. So it's talking about the long suffering of God, 70 times 7. And then Peter said, how often shall I forgive my brother? 7 times? And Jesus said, no, 70 times 7. He's alluding to the long suffering of God with Israel. And Jesus, of course, came to mark that time that Daniel was speaking of. So Christ's baptism was the first part of that 490-year prophecy, the Messiah being anointed.
0: All right, excellent. Let's see, we've got time for a few more callers. We've got Brandon in California. Brandon, welcome to the program.
3: Hi, how you guys doing today?
2: Doing great, thank you. Your call, or your question.
3: So in 1 Corinthians 15, 1 through 4, it says that the gospel was the Christ and him crucified, I believe. And in Revelation 14, 6 to 12 is the three angels' messages. And my question is about, because I've heard some of the pioneers of the church say that the three angels' message is the gospel, but that's not what Paul says.
2: Well, right there in the three angels' message, it says that they are to preach the everlasting gospel. So I'm still not sure why, you know, the angel is given the everlasting gospel. Why is this a conflict, or how is it different from what Paul says?
3: You're right. It says to preach the everlasting gospel, which I guess is life, death, and resurrection of Christ. Okay, I don't know how to explain my thought process here. I'm not very good at that.
2: It's all right. You know, yeah, there's no conflict really between the messages of the angels. The first one is being told to preach the everlasting gospel to all the world. And Christ said that he will not come. And this is Matthew 24, verse 14. Says the gospel of this kingdom will be preached in all the world for a witness. Doesn't mean everybody's going to believe it. And then the end will come. And so the angel in the heavens is talking about, you know, usually something from the heavens means it's going global, preaching to the whole world. And they're going to the four corners of the earth preaching this message. And that's what's going to happen before the end comes. And then all through the three angels' messages, not only is the message the good news, and part of the gospel is to run from sin, repent of your sins. The third angel's message, beware of the beast in his image, is also a message of warning about the devil and sin. So you've got the good news, you've got to beware of the danger of sin, in the three angels' message, that we should be worshiping God. Part of the gospel is to worship God. And, of course, the gospel in Revelation, it says Christ is the one who was dead. That's in the messages to the seven churches. But he's alive forevermore. So, yeah, I think that you do find the gospel woven very deeply through the fabric of the three angels that we find here in Revelation chapter 14. We have a lesson on that, and I think that you'll be blessed, friends, if you get those that lesson called Angel Messages from Outer Space.
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4: So I know in Scripture, in the Bible, their word Trinity isn't in the Bible anywhere. And I know the Holy Spirit is the Spirit of the Father and the Son, correct?
2: Well, the Holy Spirit is a distinct person. So it does, you know, the Holy Spirit and the Father and Son are all in perfect unison together. You know, we're going to run out of time. Tell you what, rather than cut you off halfway through a thought, I guess I kind of did that. Sorry, Thomas, but I hope you'll call back next week. We do have a book that talks about understanding the Trinity. And if you want, you can get a free copy of that. 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
2: All right. 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And keep studying the Word. We'll study again then.
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8: Now a look at your morning weather on Columbia Christian Talk Radio. Intermittent clouds today with a high near 82 and lows around 61. Intermittent clouds tomorrow with a high of 79 and lows around 64. For your Sunday rain, with a high near 72 and lows around 67. And for Monday, thunderstorms with a high near 80 and lows around 62. That's your morning weather on Columbia Christian Talk Radio.
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10: From the Christian News Radio Network, I'm Jim Miller. In Ukraine, officials say at least 30 people killed after a Russian strike hitting commuter buses in the country's east. The attack comes amid a surge in Russian assaults on transportation systems and civilian areas, with additional strike in Kramatorsk. Pentagon says the December 3rd firing squad execution of Fort Hood shooter Nidal Hassan will be publicly live-streamed, marking the first such execution in modern U.S. history. U.S. Army found systemic safety breakdowns behind last year's mid-air collision between an American Airlines jet and a Black Hawk helicopter near Washington, D.C. News Nation's Vinay Simlot has more.
11: The Army's investigation into the January 2025 DCA plane crash says broken radio communications, instrument inaccuracies, and intense urban lighting led to the crash between an Army Black Hawk helicopter and an American Airlines jet approaching Reagan National Airport.
12: The greatest tragedy of that is that it was utterly and completely preventable.
10: That last voice was Republican Texas Senator Ted Cruz. The FAA has since closed the helicopter route because it didn't have enough margin for approaching airplanes. More news coming up, but right now a word from our sponsor.
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10: Student protests in France intensified yesterday with demonstrations in multiple cities and reports of clashes. Students are demanding action on deteriorating school conditions and teacher shortages while the government struggles to contain the movement. Former Venezuelan President Nicolas Maduro has been charged by U.S. authorities with torture and other crimes in a new indictment on the ousted leader already fighting drug trafficking offenses.
15: These new allegations come after lawyers for Flores tried to get Flores released from jail this morning due to a heart condition. They instead wanted to put her on house arrest with 24/7 surveillance. Flores had reportedly been dealing with lightheadedness and weakness, and her lawyers claim she can't get the heart surgery she needs in jail. Federal prosecutors, though, argue Flores is a massive flight risk and danger to the public.
10: News Nation's Rich McHugh says Maduro and his wife have been in prison since early January when they were seized from their Venezuelan home in the middle of the night raid. The USS Abraham Lincoln returned to San Diego yesterday after a 322-day deployment. Thousands greeted the crew as they headed back. From Christian News Radio Network, I'm Jim Miller. To hear this and other reports on demand, visit ChristianNewsRadio.org.
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17: October. Hey, welcome to New Life Live. I'm your host, Brian Perez. Still not over the fact that it's already October, but it is. And we are here to talk to you about whatever it is you're going through. By we, I mean clinical psychologist Dr. Jill Hubbard and licensed marriage and family therapist Chris Williams. Great to be with you guys again. Jill, what's on your mind to start us off?
18: Hello, guys.
19: Hello. Hey, Jill.
18: Well, I don't know that I'm going to do a confession, Chris, but...
19: Oh, man.
18: Sort of. I am going to talk about worry. And last week, I shared some things on worry. Chris, you were not here. And so we talked about, like, being a worry wart and having rumination or kind of obsessive compulsive thoughts and behaviors. And how often being a worry wart is that we are trying to keep bad things from happening by injecting or inserting our worry into a situation. And there's sort of this magical thinking that goes along with worry that somehow we can control the outcome. That our worry, and I know we don't always consciously think this, but in behavior, it's almost like the worry is going to control what happens. Okay, so we talked a lot about that last time, and that also some people tend to run more anxious, people that tend to have had anxious parents or have an anxious attachment will generally run more anxious. So here are some strategies, though, some kind of DIY, do-it-yourself strategies at home. Now, that doesn't mean, like, if it's really chronic and you're ruminating, you know, seeing a therapist can be really helpful with this chronic anxiety and worry. But here's some things you can try. First, you can try to, as we have done with people, and we did recently on a show, identify the root cause of your thoughts. Like, ask yourself, why does this matter to me? Is this based in facts, or is my mind kind of engaging in what-ifs? And then, can I do something about it, or is this something beyond my control? So a lot of times we will ruminate on things that are way out of our control. So, okay, then we need to increase our emotional willingness to, and Chris, last time I was with you, you talked about being more specific, and we talked about getting out of vagueness. So when we're ruminating, we've got these worrisome thoughts, and we think the worst, we're still staying kind of up here and vague about things. So, okay, let's journal. Let's gain some perspective. Start writing some things down. Let's talk to another person and get some feedback, because inside our own head, things can just spiral out of control. Name the feelings that are going on besides worry and anxiety, and do they match the thoughts? Okay, so so then another thing we can do is actually create a time that's called worry time. So set aside like 15 minutes where you're going to do these things, intentionally reflect and do some problem solving. Okay? Because versus having the worry be a filler for idle time, as we talked about. Those are just a few of the strategies that I have.
19: I love it.
18: And another time, I will name more strategies that you can do at home yourself.
17: Love it. Now, if you missed that other episode where Jill was talking about worry, you can find it in the archives. I looked it up. It's the September 24th episode, so it was from last week. And just go to newlife.com. You can also find it on our YouTube channel. There's so many ways to connect with us nowadays and to go back and listen to an episode that you might have missed or an episode that really blessed you. You can find that online at newlife.com. We'll be right back here on New Life Live. Thanks so much for joining us today. Whether you're watching or listening, thank you so much. We'll be back.
20: Hey friend, Jim Burns here. You know, one of the hardest moments for a parent is realizing that you can no longer make decisions for your adult child, but you never stop loving them. Well, over the years, I have heard countless parents who have said, I don't know how to help my adult child anymore, or they no longer want a relationship with me. If that's your story, I want you to know something. You're not alone. The challenge is learning how to remain connected without controlling, love without enabling, and establish healthy boundaries without damaging the relationship. 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
17: 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My name is Brian Perez. I'm here with clinical psychologist Dr. Jill Hubbard, licensed marriage and family therapist Chris Williams. And if you can't call us when we're here in the studio, you can send us an email or leave us a voicemail. And the instructions on how to do that are on our website, newlife.com/radio. If you go to that page, you'll see when we are here in the studio. And it also shows you the phone number where you can leave your voice message or the form that you can fill out to send us an email. And here's one of those emails now. It's from Tom in Philadelphia, who listens to us on WFIL. Tom asks, what must I do to humble myself without becoming a doormat for my wife? After 14 years of marriage, together for 23 years, Tom says, my wife and I argue every day about everything. I feel like she's punishing and scolding me. As soon as I disagree with her, the arguments begin. It's becoming toxic. I'm prideful and my wife is a know-it-all. It's my first marriage and my wife's third marriage. We're both Catholic and we pray every day. All right. What do you guys say to Tom? Chris, we'll start with you.
19: All right. Prideful people and know-it-all people typically don't get along really well. That's my first impression. But really, underneath this, there are much, much deeper patterns of relationship going on. And so without getting more into the details that we don't have about Tom and his wife and how they're relating to each other, again, my first recommendation is like, hey, at our next marriage and intimacy and marriage intensive, you need to be at the front of the line there because there is a attachment pattern that's being played out here over and over and over that they can't figure it out. I do know it's driven by shame, not shame, but fear. you know, because there's a lot of control issues. That's what I would encourage you to look at, Tom. What are the control issues? The backside of control is fear. And that's why what are you afraid of is a really important question. And also, what do you need? Mm-hmm. Now, oftentimes people who are struggling with pride, meaning they have a hard time hearing feedback because somehow anything negative to them is threatening to them. Mm-hmm. So they're over-attached with needing to be right or needing to, and that's a control issue. Mm-hmm. We can look at past childhood experiences or past relationships of like were your weaknesses used against you? Were your faults punished over and over and over again?
18: So you're invested in being the good guy.
19: Well, and in being good or being right, what you're doing is you're protecting yourself from pain. Mm-hmm. So that's why understanding our histories is really important. The know-it-all oftentimes struggles with that agreement equals connection. Agreement mm-hmm. equals closeness.
18: Or you haven't heard me unless you agree with me.
19: Exactly. And that disagreement means discord. Mm-hmm. Disagreement means that we can't be close, distance, or even sometimes rejection or judgment. And so these are all patterns that are playing themselves out, and each of you are fighting to be understood and feeling misunderstood the entire time. Mm-hmm. That's why deeper work needs to dig in here.
18: Mm-hmm. Yeah, absolutely. And I'm wondering here, your wife tends to be a know-it-all, and I'm wondering how, and obviously you can't tell us, but how soon that surfaced in the marriage, and if in some ways she wasn't feeling safe. You talked about control, Chris, right? So mm-hmm. she's needing to step in and take control, fearing that you aren't seeing things. And it is hard to humble yourself if you feel like you're under constant criticism, right? And that's what we women do. We criticize to correct, thinking that we're being helpful. And that if you just understood what was wrong here, then you would change it and you would get it right. It could be, too. Your wife has been married 3 times. She could. You were talking about attachment styles mm-hmm. and what we talked about at the workshop. She might fall into that vacillator,
19: yeah.
18: right, where things just are never quite right. And that's a hard one, especially, Tom, if you tend to want to avoid and kind of hide behind your pride. She's really wanting you to engage with her. And I think if you can... and this is really hard. Just really work on not being defensive. So the mm-hmm. thing that we all want to do is when somebody points out something we've done is like we deflect, we defend. No, that's not what I meant. That's not what I was doing. Da, da, da, da. Instead of, okay, we need to suspend ourselves for a moment and hear what they're saying. Because it doesn't matter initially what our intent was, it's how they felt, how they're feeling. Mm-hmm. And if you can set your part aside, which is really hard to do, most yeah. couples have a hard time doing that, and husbands, and just say, okay, I really want to understand how you're seeing this. Once the other person feels heard, then they're more receptive to, you know, I think my intent was different than how it came across.
19: Yeah.
18: And I, you know, but I'm hearing you, but I see it this way. And we might not see things the same way. They're much more open if you've been able to remain calm and non-defensive. But it takes lots of practice to do that.
19: Yeah. And that's why that, you know, starting to address what are the things inside of me?
18: Mm-hmm.
19: How am I hearing this? I have all these filters inside of me. So if you're bringing something to me, and Jill, you say, you know, like, I cut you off on the radio. Let's say that.
18: Yes, so, Chris, okay. You do that all the time.
19: Okay.
1: So like cutting off on the freeway is road rage. So
18: yeah,
1: be
18: we
1: radio
18: talked
1: rage.
18: About that last show. Now radio it's that rage. I'm cutting him off.
19: Yes, I'm not
18: on a radio.
19: I'm not an inconsiderate driver. I'm an inconsiderate host. So. but if she brings that to me, and what I hear is that I'm a terrible co-host. I can't mm-hmm. ever get it right. You know, that's not what she's saying, but that's what I'm hearing.
18: Mm-hmm.
19: We must grab hold of our filters. We must grab hold of, like, what? How are we hearing things, and how am I hearing myself in the context of this? Because that interferes with what I refer to as the oxygen of relationship, and that is empathy.
18: Right.
19: The oxygen is just be described as seeing, hearing, and understanding.
18: Mm-hmm.
19: I need to see you. I need to hear you. I need to understand you.
18: Right. So in that example, Chris, if I came to you and said, Chris, you know, you keep cutting me off. Instead of defending yourself, if you were to maybe see and realize, oh, maybe Jill's not feeling heard.
19: Yeah.
18: Maybe she's not, you know, jumping in, and I need to
19: give more room
18: yeah. for her. How can I come alongside her, and we can work together in a better way? Mm-hmm. Maybe it's really not about me. Maybe it's about her. Because sometimes when we say things to a person, it's often about us.
19: Yeah.
18: Right?
19: Absolutely.
18: Mm-hmm.
19: And to your point, Jill, one of the most difficult things of that is slowing it all down.
18: Yes.
19: You know, he said, put it to the side, slow it down, put it to the side, and let me really, really seek to understand.
18: And this is where you may have to break the tension. Like I always say, you know, hold that thought. I have to go to the restroom. I'll be right back.
19: Mm-hmm.
18: Going to the restroom gives you enough time to regroup, take a few deep breaths, and come back and go, okay, now I'm ready to address it.
19: Yeah. And one of the things to pay attention there, I like to call it our intensity dial.
18: Mm-hmm.
19: Intensity and intimacy do not go well together.
18: Mm-mm.
19: And so if I'm feeling all of this intensity inside of me, I'm not going to be able to see, hear, or understand well.
18: Mm-hmm.
19: It's going to be too much internal noise and frequency. So I've got to turn that down, go to the bathroom,
18: yeah.
19: turn it down, regulate it a little bit, and say, like, my job right now is to understand a person, not even to agree with them.
18: Nope.
19: Right? Or not even to say, hey, they see this correctly. But okay, I'm going to see, hear, and understand them, and then work into, again, hopefully reciprocal mutual
18: right.
19: communication where we both can be seen and heard and understood, even though we may not fully agree on how we're experiencing that may not match up.
18: And also for Tom, okay, again, his wife's been married 3 times. Okay, what is she bringing in from her past marriage?
19: Mm-hmm.
18: I know being newly married now, when I approach certain things without even realizing it, I have expectations of how my husband's going to respond. And you know what? He responds completely differently. It's so refreshing. It's like, I laugh, like, oh my gosh, you're so great, because you're not defensive. You don't respond negatively. Right? And so, but if we're armed with, I know he's going to get defensive and be mad, and so I'm ready for this, right? She's got 2 previous husbands that she's got in the back of her head that she's gearing up for when situations feel old and familiar.
19: Yeah, that's good.
18: Right? And so for Tom, you get to be... You may be her number 3, but you can be her Mr. Wonderful by not...
1: Mr. Prince Charming, because the 3rd time's the charm.
18: The 3rd time's the charm, yes. Yes, by responding differently.
19: Yeah.
18: And it's your first marriage, so asking, okay, like, I'm new to this, right? Let's figure out a way that works for both of us here.
19: Yeah.
1: For the record, I'm not saying to get married 3 times.
18: No.
1: Just in case somebody's about to write to us and say, I can't believe that he... No, that's not what I meant. All right, Tom, thanks so much for sending in your question through newlife.com/radio. And let's go to the phones right now with Sarah in Seattle, who watches us on YouTube. Hey there, Sarah. Thanks for calling in today. What's on your mind? How can we help you?
3: Hi. I'm so excited to get through. I love Dr. Jill Hubbard, and I can definitely relate to her. Congratulations on your marriage.
18: Thanks,
3: Jill.
18: Sarah.
3: It's been a while.
18: Yep.
3: And also to Chris, the king of confessions. I love that you're honest.
18: Yes.
3: But my dilemma is, I'm single. I've been married. I've been divorced 10 years. But what I notice is that when I go to singles events, there are a lot of competitive women. And how do I deal with competitive women? For example, I was about to sit next to a man, and one woman told me to move. She said, oh, let me sit by him. I'm going to sit by him. And so how do I deal? I deal with the women that seem to be competing for men, because, as you know, there may not be as many men who attend these events as women do.
1: Wow.
0: Yeah. So true, Sarah. There are less eligible men. And I know it's always funny to stand back and watch. I've been in those situations where the one eligible guy and like all the women are like fawning around that person. And I don't think it bodes well for any of them. You know, because it's like, okay, the man has his pick, and I don't know. I just think that's a lot of attention. So, but how do you deal with the other women? Obviously, you know, you can see that they're, even though they're trying to hide it, when they're competitive, there's a little bit of desperation in the competitiveness. And I think, you know, having confidence in yourself, certainly not shying away and being able to engage in conversation, but kind of stepping out of the competition. Right? And
1: yeah.
0: and not competing with the, it's like a power struggle, stepping out of the power struggle and let them go at it, but you're going to, you know, do something different. And I think it's, you know, trusting in the process. And there really isn't an easy answer here.
19: No,
0: but it's like, what kind of woman do you want to be?
19: Yeah.
0: Because we typically attract who we are.
19: Yeah. Yeah, there's a lot I want to say. I want to say on this one, you know. But I'll start here. The guy is going to be attracted to who the guy wants to be attracted to.
0: Yeah.
19: So proximity typically doesn't matter, to be really honest, you know. But there's more that I want to add to.
0: Yeah,
19: you said, Jill, I think it's so critically important because we see this, whether on the male or female side of things, that cause damage to relationship rather than causes closeness or strength in relationship.
1: Sarah, can you stick with us for another segment?
3: Sure, yes.
1: Awesome. Going to put you on hold. We'll come back to you and talk about this dilemma that you find yourself in with competitive women. You're trying to find the right guy and everybody keeps jumping in line in front of you. How do you deal with that? We'll talk about it when we return on New Life Live.
3: My husband addicted to pornography for the majority of our marriage. I was very isolated and didn't really know which way to turn.
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25: This is John MacArthur with another edition of Portraits of Grace. Christian love is not provoked, wrote Paul in 1 Corinthians 13:5. It doesn't respond in anger to offenses committed against it. Such graciousness is uncommon in our society, which teaches us to fight for our personal rights and retaliate when we don't get what we think we deserve. As a Christian, you must resist such influences by focusing on your spiritual duty rather than your rights. If you expect nothing from the world, then you won't be angered or disappointed when nothing comes. Remember, God is the giver of every good and perfect gift, so humble yourself before Him and let Him exalt you at the proper time. This is John MacArthur, looking forward to bringing you more Portraits of Grace.

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1: Hey, Sarah, are you still with us?
2: Yes.
1: All right. Chris?
3: Yeah. Well, quite honestly, when I hear these situations, it's a little bit heartbreaking.
4: Mm-hmm.
3: And here's why. Is because, you know, I know what it's like to obviously to be a man in this world, but I also live with a woman, and I also work with women in the sense that being a woman is very, very difficult. And women need each other.
4: Mm-hmm.
3: Competition does not help.
4: No.
3: There is strength in collaboration. There is shared experiences. There is, and so what happens is that we get into this real dangerous scarcity place. There's a few men for all of us women. Now, ironically, probably because I primarily do work with men in my practice, I work with men of divorce or single guys, and I'm like, wait a second, there's a lot of single guys out mm-hmm. there, and a couple in my mind that I'm thinking right now that are would make fantastic partners and mates, you know? And so I mention all of that because one of the things I think is really important is that when we get into scarcity mindset, with scarcity places, people don't become valuable image bearers of God. They become competition for survival.
4: Mm-hmm.
3: And therefore, the relationship shifts significantly. And that's why, just to reiterate what you were saying, Jill, is that to not play the competition game is the game.
4: Mm-hmm.
3: You know,
4: right.
3: It's the way to win the game is to not play the game.
4: Mm-hmm.
3: The other thing I would say in this is that and when you approach it from that perspective, so that you want to attract the guy that is worthy of being in relationship. And here's what I mean by that.
4: Mm-hmm.
3: If there's a guy who loves the attention of women, loves women fiending over him, and that's how the woman is going to be chosen, that's a dangerous choice.
4: Yeah.
3: And here's why.
4: It's not your guy, Sarah.
3: That guy will not stop like women fiending over mm-hmm. him once he's in a relationship.
1: Mm.
3: That doesn't change. You know, he will love that female attention long after he's in a relationship with, if he doesn't go to work on that sort of thing happening on inside of him.
1: Even if he's with this woman who's fiending over him.
3: Yep.
1: Because mm-hmm. she's going to be doing this every day, or maybe not, so anytime he sees
3: it's not about
1: outside.
3: The woman, it's about
1: okay.
3: the fiending.
1: Okay.
4: Right.
3: Right?
4: Yeah. Yeah.
3: Because
4: getting that kind of attention.
3: Because I think what you want to be able to do is attract a confident, a truly humbly confident male.
4: Mm-hmm.
3: And you do that by being humbly confident.
4: Mm-hmm.
3: Confident and supportive and generous and kind. All of those things that are relationally mm-hmm. healthy attracts relationally healthy people. And so, mm-hmm. and that does, I mean, again, not in your situation. Jill, I think you can speak more to this. But it's like, it's kind of like this challenge of being content where you're at
4: mm-hmm.
3: and open to what God may provide and bring along your way.
4: Yeah, you want to attract him to you instead of you, in a sense, going after him in that way. So I think I said you don't want to act disinterested because men do need to know that, you
3: yes.
4: know, so you need...
3: Yeah.
4: You know, as my brothers used to tell me, look up, smile. Like, okay.
3: Yes.
4: And treat the person like a friend, like a peer, like without the desperate energy,
3: mm-hmm.
4: right? If there's a chance that you get to talk, great. If you don't, you don't. But let it kind of play out. And if they go for the ones that are constantly, you know, seeking after them, then that isn't your person.
3: Yeah. Absolutely.
1: I can see how some of these relationship coaches nowadays would say, no, you've got to be forceful. You've got to get what you want. You've got to, you know, and that can be downright depressing to someone like Sarah, who's just like, you know, I've been divorced for 10 years. I'd love to meet someone. And
4: it's more middle and act totally aloof, but you don't want to act like the desperate female.
3: I would say this. If you aggressively go after getting what you want, you will end up you'll end up with not wanting what you got.
4: Mm-hmm.
1: Mm.
3: That I can see.
4: Absolutely, it's disappointing.
3: For instance, if there is a woman who, like, I'm just playing the game. Playing out the scenario. For instance, if I'm a single guy, and there's a woman who is going to sit next to me, another woman butted in, said, "I'm going to sit here," and was rude. Okay, that rudeness works against her, not for her. Because again, I know for a fact she doesn't stop being rude because she's in a relationship. She doesn't stop controlling or interfering when she's in a relationship. She, in a way, that behavior is telling on herself.
1: Yeah, mm-hmm.
3: And so I just want that to be that awareness of, like, health attracts health. Mm-hmm. That would be my highest relationship coaching possible. You know, and so as a healthy relator, I'm going to attract healthy relationships.
4: Super competitive.

0: women in this way don't usually make the best friends either.
1: Or the best, yeah, they don't make the best choices. Or how can you make the best friends?
0: Right, because there's other things going on with them that are unresolved issues. Mm-hmm. And so, yeah, I would want to have friends that were supportive and uplifting and wanted the best for me, not women that were going to compete or backstab.
1: Yeah.
0: And there's kind of two types of women out there.
2: Sarah, how are you recovering from your divorce? How's the last 10 years been?
3: Oh, it's been good. You know, I went to counseling and divorce care in one of the New Life workshops.
1: Oh, wow.
3: It was really helpful for me.
0: Mm-hmm.
2: Good to hear that.
0: Good.
2: Well, it's good hearing from you, Sarah. Thank you so much for calling us from Seattle today here on New Life Live. And stop looking for those guys that like to be fiend over. Instead, go get a cup of coffee at a caffeine store somewhere in Seattle. There's plenty of them there. Maybe, you know.
0: Hang out,
2: You'll meet them there. You never know. But God bless you. We pray for God's blessings upon you. Thank you so much for calling in today. We'll talk to Tim when we return here on New Life Live.
4: How can the people you work with know that Jesus Christ makes a difference in your life? I'm Mary Lohman, and I'll give you one way that will always work. If they see that you have peace in your life, regardless of the circumstances, they're going to want to know how in the world you do it. People today are desperate for peace, and as Christians, we know the Prince of Peace, the only one who can give us true peace. But if our lives are just as frayed around the edges as everyone else's, if we don't display that peace of God which passes understanding, then we're missing an incredible opportunity to show Christ to the people in our worlds. I want to tell you the story of how a good friend found Jesus. Janet, who's a member of our board here, before becoming a believer, she was in a situation that was highly stressful. Everyone was under constant pressure, and the environment was really crazy. But in all of the chaos, she kept noticing one of her coworkers who seemed very peaceful. He did his work as well as anyone, produced what was expected of him, but he just never seemed to be frazzled and stressful like everyone else. Janet watched him for a long time, and finally she said, "How do you do it?" He smiled and shared with her that it was his faith in Christ which made the difference. Then he simply recommended that she read the Bible and suggested the book of John. Though Janet had considered herself a Christian, she had never read the Bible, so she decided to see what he was talking about. After a couple of months of reading and investigating, Janet accepted Christ, and a few months after that, her husband Ray did as well. And it all started when one person was peaceful in a chaotic environment. What a testimony we could have to our worlds if we showed them in our lives that Christ is our peace, and because of Him, we can have peace, even when the situation is chaotic. So there are many reasons we need to learn the secret of having peace in the midst of pressure. Christ has come to give us peace. He is our peace. We need to be sure we're demonstrating that daily. That's one of the reasons a Christian working woman is here, to encourage you to be an ambassador for Christ where you work and to show those who work with you and for you that Christ makes a difference. Well, I'm so grateful you joined me this week. I hope you have a wonderful weekend with your church family and your friends, and tune in next week for more encouragement from the Christian Working Woman.

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1: 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It's from Bob in Illinois, who listens to the New Life Live podcast. And Bob writes, how do you solve a problem like porn and masturbation? We talk about every topic here on New Life Live, by the way, so never be afraid to call in or write in with your question. But here's what Bob says. I'm 60 years old. I've been struggling with masturbation and lust and porn for many decades. They're hard habits to break. Do people really break from this? Or is it like a yo-yo? Sometimes I feel free for a month or three, and then I backslide again. I also feel there are more of us out there like myself, even women, who are struggling with this issue. What would you guys say to Bob? Chris, we'll start with you.
2: The first thing I would say is, Bob, you are not alone, and there are many people, and though it may affect men more so than women, the prevalence is higher in men than women, women do struggle with that, and I think it's really important to recognize that, and this is a little bit of a sidebar, but I think a really important sidebar, because I think that women who struggle with this can deal with an extra layer of shame and fear and embarrassment just because of their gender, that I think is quite honestly unfair.
3: And it's more acceptable in men.
2: Yes, and unhelpful. And it's more kind of, yeah, the cultural stereotypes, the prevalence, all of that sort of thing. Bob, our sexuality doesn't end throughout our lives. And that going back, we've developed as men or as people a particular way to be sexual in the world and in life. And when porn and masturbation are there early and often, the dangerous part of it is it ends up solving problems it was never intended to solve. It also creates problems you were never intended to deal with. But let's talk with the solutions. It solves problems so that oftentimes when we are in emotional distress and we're experiencing negative emotions, that porn and masturbation can have a drug-like effect to anesthetize us, to calm us, to soothe us. And so we start to learn that we emotionally cope with life through self-soothing. And the self-soothing part is where that porn and masturbation comes in. Now, when lust becomes a process that gets conflated with self-soothing, then you've just put in fuel on the fire. And it gets so ingrained in there and so automatic that lust becomes then a way in which we function, in which we, the best way to put it, is cope with ourselves in life and throughout life. And so that primary coping mechanism is really, really hard to break free from. Because we don't cease to be a feeling person. Mm-hmm. You know, the irony about all of that, I can go on and on and on, but is that what porn and masturbation do is they create an emotional deafness, meaning we're unable to feel and experience and identify our own emotional experiences because we're medicating them all of the time. We haven't built the relationship and the tolerance and the understanding to our emotional world. Mm-hmm. So that's where we become cut off.
3: Well, it's like a lot of addictions, right?
2: Yeah, yeah.
3: You take your bad feelings and you go there.
2: Yes.
3: Instead of learning to, you know, cope with the bad feelings.
2: Yes, and understand what the bad feelings are telling us about our lives and how we're experiencing it. And so that struggle, the more and more it builds momentum, the more and more it ingrains, the more and more it becomes an adaptation system, but also a survival system.
3: Yeah.
2: That's why it's so hard to break. That's why it's so hard. Now, you may have some moments of relief and some moments of intensity. There's actually a process we call a binge and purging cycle around that. There's many different ways in which this sexual acting out activates in our lives. So if we look at this as pervasive problem as it is, we don't look at it as simply we're going to white knuckle a process, we're going to self-will a process so that I don't ever do this again in my life. The unfortunate thing, and it's unfortunate in the beginning, it's fortunate in the back end. In the front end, the unfortunate thing is we're going to have to change the way we do life, fundamentally. We're going to have to change the way we experience ourselves. We're going to have to change the way we experience relationship. There is no better way I know of, one, than getting into treatment. The first thing is getting into, if this is this problem that has existed for this long a period of time, is going to see a therapist who specializes in sexual addiction treatment and recovery. Going to our Everyman's Battle is absolutely essential.
3: Well, and I was going to say, Bob, do you listen to our show?
2: Yeah.
3: You've written in. Do you listen to our show much?
2: Yeah.
3: Because we do help men with these problems.
2: Yeah.
3: We have great success.
2: Yes.
3: Right?
4: And that could be why he wrote, "Do people really break free from this?"
3: Right.
4: I mean, there are testimonies. People call in and they share them.
3: There's no 100% guarantee.
2: No.
3: Right?
2: No, that doesn't exist.
3: And it's about what you put into it, right? But we do help men uncover what's underneath this behavior.
2: Yes.
3: And to start to deal with that and to start to release their shame and to learn what true intimacy is about.
2: Yeah.
3: And in that way, that the shame, the insecurities, those things start to shrink.
2: Yes.
3: Right?
2: Yep.
3: And so the things that are fueling the behavior. And then with accountability, belonging, the group process.
2: And there is a huge part of this is learning a new relationship with technology.
3: Yes.
2: You know? And so that's what I'm saying. There's not an area of life that your phone needs locked down. Your accessibility to pornography needs to be highly, highly controlled and limited. You know, not that it's going to ever, quote unquote, fully stop a person, but we want to interrupt the process and learn new relationships to it
3: The time. It's just like, you know, if you're an alcoholic, you probably don't want to do all your shopping at the liquor store, right? It's not going to stop that, but you just kind of change your environment.
2: Absolutely. And that change of environment and the change of the way in which we're doing things is really important. Because it's like, hey, you know, it's like, oh, behavior modification doesn't work. Well, alone it doesn't work. But neither does insight alone work.
3: Right. No one thing does everything.
2: It has to all work together. And the question is, do people really break free of this? My answer is yes. Incrementally, one day at a time, and it takes a very long time. Longer than we want it to, for sure. Now, does anyone fully, fully break free of it? My answer, honestly, is not this side.
3: Yeah.
2: We don't have to fully, fully break free of it. And what I mean by that is I don't have to act out in the addiction. I may still struggle with lust. I may still struggle with temptation. But in really strong recovery over time, those struggles and temptations, I mentioned the intensity dial, it doesn't nearly carry the intensity or the strength that it did before. And so it's so much easier to deal with. The other aspect of it is that now we have tools to deal with it.
3: Other options.
2: Mm-hmm. And that's going to take a lot of work one day at a time over a long period of time. And so we put the full court press on it. And that's why, you know, we have sustained victory for, and that's why there are 12-step groups. That's why we look for therapists who specialize in this area, and that it does take a lot of perseverance and a lot of stick-to-itiveness. Mm-hmm. You know, we've developed these habits over a long, long period of time. Just, recovering from them is going to take a while.
3: Yeah, and just the realization you can't do it alone.
2: Yes. Yeah.
3: So alone in your bedroom with your computer, you're not going
2: you're
3: to
2: powerless.
3: Be able.
2: You're powerless.
3: Yeah.
2: Mm-hmm.
3: Yes.
2: You're done. Yep.
3: Yep.
4: So, Bob, thanks so much for writing in and expressing what is going on with you. And you might have questions about Every Man's Battle. Yep, Bob, or anybody else watching and listening right now. So call us and let us talk to you about it at 1-800-NEW-LIFE. The next Every Man's Battle begins November 6th in Dallas, Texas. 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We're going to take a quick break and then we'll

0: Good when things go well? Is he good when they don't go so well? Hail, storms, floods, accidents, sickness, is he good then? Can you trust him then? God didn't ever say there would be no trials. He did say that he will walk with you through them. He did say that trials are to be taken with joy. You're kidding. Why? Because out of trials come the purest metal. If you believe in God, you must trust in God. He sees the big picture. He knows what's best. And like somebody said, if we could see the end from the beginning, we wouldn't have it any other way. This is Rod Bieber with Seed Time and Harvest.
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2: We archive every episode of New Life Live, and callers will often go back and re-listen to shows that they were on when they called in, and it's good for you to leave comments of encouragement for those people, and the best way to do that is to go find the video on YouTube and leave a comment there in the comment section. Not only will the caller see that comment, but we read your comments, too, so drop a note of encouragement in the comment section on the New Life Live YouTube channel, New Life YouTube channel, I should say. One quick question before we go to our last call of the day, but we were talking about the Bob who called in with the issue that he's experiencing with masturbation and everything, told him to go to Every Man's Battle. But what is it about porn addiction and things? Because we mentioned drugs and alcohol. Mm-hmm. People might say, okay, that's bad. Because if I'm addicted to drugs or alcohol and I get behind the wheel, I could kill somebody. But when it comes to, like, porn addiction, it's just something I'm doing in my home. I'm not harming anybody. But, Bob, thank you for realizing that this is an issue with you that you want to get taken care of. But for anyone listening who's saying...
3: Well, like food addiction. Mm-hmm. People can say, well, you know, what is that harming? Mm-hmm. But it harms your body, mm-hmm. right? It harms your ability to really be fully into your emotions mm-hmm. and to make that connection, kind of that head and heart connection. And with pornography, it disrupts relationships.
4: Yeah.
3: It keeps you distant from relationships. It keeps you from having true intimacy with yourself and with others.
4: Yeah.
3: So it becomes a wedge, just like eating shuts down our feelings
4: yeah.
3: and keeps us detached. Pornography does the same thing.
4: Hmm.
3: It's like you're eating a diet of all sugar and candy, mm-hmm. right? It's not good for the soul, and it's mm-hmm. not good for you spiritually. And think about, you know, we're told in Scripture about our bodies being a temple, and yeah. what we do with our bodies does matter. Whether it's food or pornography, it all keeps us from really fully being the people God intended us to be.
4: Yeah, and heartbreakingly, that becomes the number one very, very dangerous defense mechanism. I'm not hurting somebody else. It yeah. couldn't be further from the
3: yes.
4: truth. The porn industry is not full of healthy people.
2: Mm-hmm.
4: It is rot. With abuse. It is wrought with a lot of pain, a lot of suffering.
3: Mm-hmm.
4: And so there's what's happening on the other side of that.
2: Yeah.
4: Now, there's what's happening, to your point, Jill, in real life. You're getting cut off from yourself.
3: Mm-hmm.
4: You're getting cut off from other people. And there is no pain in life like relational pain.
3: Right.
4: There is no distress in life like relational distress. And an act of mm-hmm. pornography addiction is not only participating in that pain, it's proliferating that pain.
3: Mm-hmm. Okay, but I would also argue, because I've heard alcoholics say, what does it matter? I'm just in my room drinking. I'm mm-hmm. not out okay. there. Yeah. Yeah. I'm not hurting anyone else. What does it matter?
4: Mm-hmm.
3: And no, it is hurting other people.
4: Yes.
3: Because, again, it's the same thing. So you could look at drugs and alcohol and say, oh, no, that's really bad. And you can hide pornography mm-hmm. more easily.
4: Yeah.
3: At least in the beginning.
4: Yeah.
3: I've known people, though, that, you know, it comes out. They do riskier and riskier behavior over time.
4: Yes.
3: To where they get exposed.
4: Mm-hmm.
3: And it does hurt people. It
4: yes,
3: hurts others.
4: Absolutely.
3: Right, in that. So all addiction disrupts our ability to relate.
4: That's, yes. And I think it's really important to just reiterate what you

0: said there, Jill, is that pornography, like one of the things is like, well, I would never be a sexually abusive person. Mm-hmm. If you're using pornography, too late.
1: Mm-hmm.
0: Right. You already are.
1: Mm-hmm.
0: You know, and these all, well, I would never. And I do this as an exercise in my office with guys mm-hmm. struggling with this. I put blue tape on the floor.
1: Mm-hmm.
0: And I said, in your life, you had a vow that you would never.
1: Mm-hmm.
0: And you've, every time you cross that line, you went to another I would never.
1: Mm-hmm.
0: I said, I would nevers don't end.
1: Mm-hmm.
0: And so you're doing behaviors right now that you swore you would never do before. What mm-hmm. makes you think that you would never do that next one?
1: Mm-hmm.
0: That's just a nasty denial mechanism that keeps you stuck in it and keeps you in liability for being a more and more dangerous person.
1: Mm-hmm. And what goes along with all addictions is the lying.
0: Yes.
1: The lying to cover it up,
0: yeah.
1: which makes you feel so horrible about mm-hmm. yourself.
0: Yeah.
1: Right? And
0: yeah.
1: that's part of the freedom to no longer lie.
0: Yeah.
2: So, surely this conversation is resonating with someone out there who has struggled with this all their lives. Maybe it's torn your family apart. You've seen the devastation that it's caused. We encourage you to sign up for Every Man's Battle. Again, it begins November 6th in Dallas, Texas. Details online at newlife.com or by calling 1-800-NEW-LIFE. What do you say to the guy listening who's single, never been married? He's like, you know what? I have no intention of getting married. I don't have kids. I truly am just happy living like this.
1: The hermit?
2: I don't know. Maybe. Or could be a Christian who has the mask on. They go to church on Sundays and they're mm-hmm. dealing with this double life and all these secrets that are eating away at you, and you know it's wrong, mm-hmm. but yet you're giving yourself every reason to not go to Every Man's Battle.
0: There's a line that C.S. Lewis has in one of his books, and it's talking about getting trapped in sin or in these medicative sin sort of mm-hmm. processes. And he says, we become satisfied with playing with mud pies in the gutter because we simply don't know what a vacation at sea is like.
1: Mm.
0: And so this diminishing of the self, this diminishing of our soul, this diminishing of relationship is constantly shrinking us more and more and more when I'm single, I'm not married, I'm like, well, to your point, Jill, you're still being cut off from relationship. You're being cut off from yourself.
1: Everybody has a mother.
0: Yeah, yes.
1: And we want to connect with our children.
0: Yes.
1: And when children are engaging, adults are engaging in this kind of thing, I can tell you, they're not calling their mother.
0: Yes.
1: Right?
0: Yeah.
1: And so you can make a case for, well, this guy, you know, hardly has any relationships. Well, maybe that's why, and
0: yeah.
1: how sad. But he at least has, you know, a mom, and now maybe parents are dead, but, you know, a sibling, somebody.
0: And let me go after it one more way, because I think that's really important. It's you're cutting yourself off from your family, your mm-hmm. parents, your mm-hmm. siblings, you know. The other thing that you're doing to yourself is you are greatly diminishing your creative capacity.
1: Oh, absolutely.
0: You want to advance in your career and be a porn addict? Good mm-hmm. luck.
1: Yeah.
0: Like,
1: mm-hmm.
0: or be a real strong contributor to God's mm-hmm. will and culture and society. Like, I'm not saying that there aren't people doing, you know, quote unquote popular great thing, you know, that aren't addicted to pornography. I'm just saying that, like, pornography, that sexual lust, it eats away at creative capacity over and over again.
1: And it leaks into your work life. Do you
0: yes.
1: know how many men have been caught doing things on their work computers?
0: Yes. And lost
1: and
0: careers?
1: Acting
0: yeah.
1: out in their yeah. offices and things. Yes.
0: Yeah.
1: And
2: that could be
1: lost careers.
2: That could be the blue tape that they put on the floor. Oh, I'll just do it at home. I'm
1: right.
2: not going to do
0: I
2: it.
0: Would never, yeah.
2: I
0: nope.
2: would never.
1: Nope.
2: Yeah.
0: Yep.
1: There's lots
0: yeah.
1: of stories out there.
2: Yep. So sign up, guys. 1-800-NEW-LIFE or go online to newlife.com. 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
5: Are you taking time to praise God? 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We'll do it for eternity. 3, God commands us to praise Him. 4, He deserves our worship and praise. 5, we were created to bring Him pleasure and praise Him. 6, praise takes us into His presence. 7, praise is a cure for spiritual dryness. 8, it defeats Satan. And 9, praise sets us free from spiritual bondage. Are you doing what you were created to do? Be sure to spend some time today just praising God. With Seeking Him, I'm Nancy DeMoss Wagmuth.
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7: Now a look at your morning weather on Columbia Christian Talk Radio. Intermittent clouds today with a high near 82 and lows around 61. Intermittent clouds tomorrow with a high of 79 and lows around 64. For your Sunday, rain with a high near 72 and lows around 67. And for Monday, thunderstorms with a high near 80 and lows around 62. That's your morning weather on Columbia Christian Talk Radio.
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11: If you go 483 years from 457 B.C., it comes to the baptism of Jesus in 27 A.D. I said, wow, Christ came right on time the first time, just like He said He would. Why don't more people believe the Bible? Tonight's presentation is going to be one that I'm actually combining a couple of studies into one presentation dealing with the subject of the longest time prophecy and the sanctuary. The lesson today is lesson 11, dealing with the subject of cleansing the sanctuary. Now, we're going to go into question 1, and I've got a lot to cover, so you pray for me. I'll pray for you, because I'm going to talk fast. I'll pray you can listen fast. It's a very important study. All right, question 1. This is based on a prophecy in Daniel chapter 8. And it tells us, matter of fact, open your Bibles. We really need to look. If you've got your Bibles with you, open your Bibles to Daniel 8. You need to at least introduce this before we dive into the question. Daniel 8, verse 1. In the third year of the reign of King Belshazzar, a vision appeared to me. To me, Daniel, after the one that appeared to me the first time. I saw in vision. And so it happened while I was looking, I was in Shushan, the citadel, and it was in the province of Elam. I saw in vision that I was by the river Euliah. And I lifted up my eyes, and I saw, and there standing by the river was a ram, which had 2 horns. Now he starts to have this vision. He's above the river, and he sees this ram. And he's wondering, what does this mean? And then later there's a goat. If you read the previous chapter, he says, I was in vision, I saw a lion, then I saw a bear. Then I saw a leopard. And while he's wondering what these things mean, the angel comes and explains that these animals represent different kingdoms and empires that will have some dominating influence over God's people during their reign. He foretells the history. You know, in Daniel 2, you remember we studied that? He gave a panorama of the world's history and their kingdoms through that giant metal image. God often repeats these things and uses different parables and dreams to give perspective. So now in Daniel 8, let's go into this. First, he sees a ram by the river, two horns, but one was higher than the other, and the higher one came up last. Then I saw the ram pushing westward and northward and southward so that no animal could withstand him, nor was there any that could deliver from his hand, but he did according to his will and became great. And as I was considering, suddenly a male goat came from the west across the surface of the whole earth without touching the ground, and the goat had a notable horn between his eyes, one notable horn. And he came to the ram that had the two horns, which I had seen standing beside the river, and ran at him with furious power. And I saw him confronting the ram. He was moved with rage against him, and he attacked the ram and broke his two horns, and there was no power in the ram to withstand him. But he cast him down to the ground and trampled him, and there was no one that could deliver the ram from his hand. Therefore the male goat grew very great. But when he became strong, the large horn was broken, and in place of it, four notable ones came up towards the four winds of heaven. All right, we've got to pause there. We'll come back to this chapter, but I just wanted to read it right from the Bible, and then we're going to go in and interpret, study, what does this dream mean? All right, question number one. Daniel has this amazing vision, chapter 8, in which he sees a ram with two horns. Whom does this ram represent? Later in the chapter, the angel comes to Daniel and tells him, you can read in verse 20, the ram which you saw having the two horns are the kings of Media and Persia. Later it says one of those horns was bigger than the other, started out with the Median one, but then the Persian kingdom became greater. Later that empire was just called the Persian Empire because of that other horn. Now this should also be remembered that if you're a Jew, what did they do going through the wilderness? What was their occupation? Abraham, Isaac, Jacob, Joseph, David. Shepherds. They were very familiar with sheep and goats. Jesus compared the judgment to sheep and goats. And so here with these two creatures, he illustrates these two great empires. All right, I'm going to jump right to question number two. Next, Daniel saw the goat with a great horn between his eyes. What does this mean? That's talking about this goat is representing the next king, and he attacks the ram. It says he comes from the west. This is the kingdom of Greece coming from the west. It says he comes very quickly, very fiercely. There's no historian that will deny that among the empires, ancient empires, nobody did it quicker than Alexander the Great. He was 32 when he died. From the time he was 19 until about 24, he was conquering the world. Very rapid. As soldiers march faster and farther than just about anybody else. And so there's this battle between the two, and the goat destroys the ram. Alexander defeated Darius, and he conquered the Persian Empire and overtook their territory. Daniel 8, verse 21 and 22, the rough goat, the angel tells us. Do we have to guess what it is? The rough goat is the king of Greece. Grecia, that's how they said it in King James. And the great horn that is between his eyes is the first king. Now this is exactly what happened with Alexander the Great. Says he came from the west, that's where he came from. When you're going to fight Persia, and he did it with ferocity, he did it with great speed. In the prior chapter, chapter 7 of Daniel, Greece is compared to a leopard with four wings because his feet didn't even touch the ground. He went so quickly with his conquering. Considering they did not have mechanized armies back then, no army moved faster in history than Alexander the Great's army. It was just incredible. And then it says that at the height of its power, in its prime, the horn, the main principal horn, is broken off. It doesn't wear down, it snaps. Alexander died suddenly. Though he could conquer the world, he didn't do very well conquering himself. And they're still not sure. It was after a night of pretty rowdy drinking, he fell ill. They don't know if someone tried to poison him. Still not sure. We may never know till heaven what exactly happened. They don't know if it was malaria. It was a fever. They don't know if it was alcohol poisoning. But very young, he died. And on his deathbed, I think I told you, his wife asked him, who will rule in your place? And he said, the strongest. And that's what happened. It says, out of the place of that, you can read here in this next section, now that being broken, whereof stood up for it, four kingdoms shall stand up from that nation. The four principal generals of Alexander the Great then divided his empire among them into four regions. And then they eventually began to fight among themselves. But the kingdom of Greece then lasted longer even than the kingdom of Persia. Question number three. Then, as you read on, it says, out of one of those four horns, a little horn begins to sprout. And it ends up becoming a very big power. What power did this little horn represent? You can see the fulfillment of this during the time of Christ. What empire followed the Greek Empire? Rome. Acts 18:2. Claudius Caesar had commanded all the Jews to depart from Rome. He had control over the whole empire, and at that point he was suspicious of the Jews and told them they had to leave. So you've got this goat, just to review, and the principal power is Alexander the Great. It's broken off, and from it four come up, four other horns, four divisions, four generals of Alexander the Great, and one little horn begins to come up from among these. But now there's something different about this power. This power is one we want to notice because you read on, it grows into what we later know as the Antichrist power. You read in Daniel 7 verse 8, in this horn were the eyes like the eyes of a man and a mouth speaking great things. There's something different about it. Later it says it's guilty of blasphemy. It's pompous words. And it talks about this also in Revelation chapter 17. What this power does. Revelation chapter 7, verse 24. He is diverse or different from the first. Now, the first kingdoms that we saw, there is Babylon, Medo-Persia, and Greece. They were your typical monarchies led by a government. But what happened with Rome? Rome not only was the iron monarchy, as the Roman Empire led by Caesars began to fall, in its place, the Roman power was substituted with a religious power. Gradually, as the Roman power began to crumble, the Christian church grew, but it didn't just stay a religion, it became a political religious power as well. You know what I'm talking about. Number four, Daniel was told that this little horn would defile the sanctuary. How long would it be until the sanctuary was cleansed? Now we're going to get into the longest time prophecy in the Bible. And you read in Daniel 8, verse 14, unto, say it with me, 2,300 days, then shall the sanctuary be cleansed. Now, go back to your Bibles for a second. If you look in Daniel chapter 8, and if we read down here, verse 12, because of transgression, an army was given over to the horn to oppose the daily sacrifice to the ground. He did all this, and he practiced and prospered. So what's happening is the truth of God and the truth of the Bible and the truth of Jesus during this time becomes compromised, and yet it prospers. Well, I'm going to give you a little quick history. I won't diverge in this, but I think most of us know that during this period of time, you know, about 300-400 years after Christ, originally Christians were persecuted in Rome. They fed them to the lions, right? I used to wonder as a kid, I'd hear how they burned Christians at the stake and they fed them to the lions. You know, they make jokes about that all the time. And then all of a sudden, Rome becomes the center of Christianity. And you go, what happened? I thought that they weren't allowed there, and then all of a sudden it becomes headquarters. Something obviously changed, right? And really what happened was, with the conversion of Constantine, I'll say more about this later, what was once considered religio illicite, forbidden religion, was persecuted, outlawed, they were killed, they built catacombs, they went underground. It suddenly became the state religion. And it almost overnight became fashionable with the conversion of Constantine to be a Christian. But what happened is a lot of people started coming into the church from the different Greco-Roman religions that weren't totally converted, didn't even know the teachings of Jesus, and they tried to bring some of their pagan ideas with them. We studied the other night about the truth about hell. That people do not go right at death to, before judgment or resurrection, a place of burning where they burn through all eternity. Did we learn there is a lake of fire, there is a punishment,

0: but there's misunderstanding that came in from Greek mythology, right? Cast the truth to the ground and practice. The idea of purgatory, this halfway burning place. We found out that that's been now renounced. It's not biblical. There's nothing in the Bible about that. The idea that the dead go immediately to heaven as soon as they die, and then they come back for their bodies, or they're in Abraham's bosom waiting. We found out that's not in the Bible. And a lot of other things, the truth was cast to the ground. The idea that you don't need to keep the Ten Commandments anymore. Because once you believe in Jesus, you can somehow now ignore his law. That's another one of the truths that was cast to the ground. All kinds of things began to get corrupted during this time. So, when would there be a cleansing of the sanctuary? All right, number five, how did Daniel respond when he saw this little horn power persecute God's people and obscure the truth? When Daniel is getting this information about this vision from the angel, he sees what's happening to his own people and he's heartbroken. And it says in Daniel 8:27, "And I, Daniel, fainted, and I was sick certain days." He's an older man now. You know, he came to Babylon probably 15, 16 years old. 70 years have gone by. He's in his 80s, maybe even longer. And he has this very heavy vision of God's people being persecuted by this Antichrist power. And he actually swoons practically. He's sick and he can't understand it. And the angel knows he's going to have to come back and finish explaining this prophecy. It's finished in Daniel chapter 9. Now you can understand Daniel is a young man. Before he is carried off captive to Babylon, the most beautiful building in the world was not the Taj Mahal back then. It was not even the Hanging Gardens. The most beautiful building in the world was a multi-billion dollar building built by David, who gathered the money, and his son Solomon did the construction. It had golden rooms. It had bronze pillars bigger than any in the world. They even named them two pillars. They were so big. And Daniel grew up as a boy seeing this majestic temple. It was one of the wonders of the world. But he lived long enough to know it was destroyed. Daniel watched as his people were conquered. The city was destroyed. Jerusalem, the place that God had chosen, David had ruled. They were scattered as slaves. Many were slain. And the yearning of Daniel's heart for the 70 years he was in Babylon, when will the Messiah come? When will the Son of David come? When will we get to go back to Jerusalem? At the beginning of Daniel 9, it actually says Daniel is reading the Bible. Now, he didn't have the same Bible we have, but he had the prophecies of Jeremiah, Isaiah, David, all the prior prophets. Daniel is reading the prophecy of Jeremiah, he tells you in chapter 9. And he realizes there Jeremiah says 70 years and God's people will come back. And Daniel says, "Lord, 70 years is up. The king of Persia is now here. When are we going home?" While he's praying, the angel Gabriel comes to him. And he says, "Daniel, I've come to give you understanding in the vision." And here you have that. He says, "At the beginning of your supplications, the command went out, and I have come to tell you." So the angel Gabriel has come to explain the vision. What vision? The one he started having in chapter 8, but he fainted. So this is the one that's actually introducing the coming of the Messiah, the first coming of Jesus. Number 6, in the next chapter, the angel explains the prophecy in greater detail. How long was the time period not previously described in the vision? Now get your Bibles. Turn with me to Daniel 9:23. "At the beginning of your supplications, the command went out, and I have come to tell you, for you are greatly beloved." Why, angels are fast. At the beginning of Daniel's prayer, Gabriel is sent. Angels don't travel the speed of sound or the speed of light. They travel the speed of angels, speed of thought. Anyway, they're going fast. He's going through the cosmos. "At the beginning of your prayer, the command went out, and I've come forth to tell you, you are greatly beloved. Therefore, consider the matter and understand the vision." Now, there's no vision in chapter 9. So what vision is the angel talking about? The one in chapter 8, he didn't get to finish explaining because Daniel fainted. Right? 70 weeks, here we go, verse 24, Daniel 9:24. 70 weeks are determined for your people. Who were Daniel's people? Jewish nation. 70 weeks, the word determined there means cut off or allotted or remain for your people. For what? To introduce the Messiah to the world. for your holy city, to finish transgression, to make an end of sins, the final sacrifice for sin would be offered, to make reconciliation for iniquity, to bring in everlasting righteousness. That's Christ who brings that everlasting righteousness. To seal up the vision and prophecy, and to anoint the most holy. You know what the word Christ means? Anointed. You know what the word Messiah means? It's Hebrew for anointed. When the prophet Samuel poured oil on David's head, he was anointed with oil. Jesus was anointed with the Holy Spirit. He was the anointed of God when God became a man. Okay? So he says 70 weeks are determined for all these things to be accomplished. No one understand. Now here is the starting point for all these prophecies. Verse 25, no one understand therefore from the going forth of the command to restore and build Jerusalem unto the Messiah the Prince. There will be 7 weeks and 62 weeks. That's a total of 69. But the street shall be built again and the wall even in troublous times. That's what happened during the time of Nehemiah. They rebuilt the street and the wall in troublous times. And after 62 weeks, Messiah shall be cut off, but not for himself. And the people of the prince who is to come shall destroy the city and the sanctuary. And in the end it will be with a flood. Until the end of the war, desolations are determined. Jesus talks about the abomination that makes desolate. He'll confirm the covenant with many for 1 week. Now the he that confirms the covenant. There's two people here. One, you got the Messiah, the prince coming. The other, you got a prince that comes to destroy. 27, he's going back to the Messiah, the prince. He will confirm the covenant with many for a week, but in the middle of the week, he'll bring an end to the sacrifice and offering. And on the wing of abomination shall one who makes desolate until the consummation which is determined be poured out on the desolate. So we need to understand this. Jesus said in Matthew 24, second coming, Jesus talks about the abomination of desolation. He says, written of by Daniel the prophet, whoever reads, let him understand. Jesus is telling you and me tonight, I want you to read and understand this. Okay? So this is the prophecies he was referring to in Matthew 24 that he says we should understand. In the next chapter, chapter 9, the angel explains that the prophecy from chapter 8 in greater detail. How long was the time period not previously described in the vision? You can read that in Daniel 9:24. He says, how much? 70 weeks are determined upon thy people and upon the holy city to seal up the vision and the prophecy. Now, how many days in a week?
1: Seven.
0: It's always been that way. How many days is 70 weeks then? 7 times 7 is 49. That'd be 490, right? But in prophecy, a day equals a year. I'll show you some scriptures on that in just a minute. So, God is telling Daniel, there are 490 prophetic years that are going to be allotted to your people to fulfill their main vision. Their main mission of the Jews were to introduce the Messiah. God said to Abraham, through your seed, all the world would be blessed. How is the whole world blessed through his seed? Principally through Jesus, right? All right, so number 7. What is the starting point for the 2300 day and 70 week time prophecies? He tells you right there in Daniel chapter 9, verse 25, know therefore and understand that from the going forth of the commandment to restore and build Jerusalem unto the Messiah the Prince, from this point to this point, shall be 7 weeks and 62 weeks. All right, 62 is 62, right? Score is 20. 62 plus 7 is how much? 69. So you got 1 week missing. He tells us what happens in the midst of that last week. He makes the sacrifice cease. So he breaks it up like that because there's the first 7 weeks they're building the wall and the street. Then you got another 69 weeks. And at the end of that 69-week period, it says that the Messiah is going to be anointed and begin his ministry. So, unto the Messiah, the Prince, 7 weeks, 62 weeks. The starting point is from the going forth of the command to restore and build Jerusalem. Can we know from all the dusty, musty records of history, when did that happen? Good news. It's given in your Bible. It's in Ezra 7:7. You can remember that. Good number. Ezra 7:7, the decree of King Artaxerxes. king gave a decree that allowed them to go back. It was the most prominent of a variety of decrees that came, saying that they could rebuild the city and the walls and the temple. And that is 457 BC. It is a very clearly established date in history. So you got the starting point, 457. And he says, now it'll be 69 weeks until the Messiah begins his ministry. First, there'd be the 7 weeks, 49 years, while they're building the street and the wall in troublous times. Then there'd be another 62 weeks, total of 69. Right? Now, when you're interpreting Bible prophecy, what is the principle that you're supposed to use? A day equals a year. You can read this. There's several verses in Ezekiel 4:6. I have appointed thee each day for a year. You can read Numbers 14:34. Each day for a year. Even Jesus established this. One time they came to Christ, I think it's Luke 13, and they said, you better be careful, Jesus. John the Baptist has been arrested. This was about 6 months into Jesus' ministry. And Jesus said, go tell that fox, I teach, do cures, cast out devils today, tomorrow, and the third day I will be perfected or completed. Jesus didn't teach 3 more days. He taught 3 more years. But he made a prophecy and he used the day for a year principle. So when you interpret these prophecies, that's the only way it even comes close to adding up. So now, did it happen? If you go, a day equals a year, you go 483 years from 457 BC, it comes to the baptism of Jesus in 27 AD. When I was up in the cave and I read this, I was so excited when I realized how true prophecy is. I literally got up. I couldn't sit down anymore because I was so excited. I'm all by myself. And I just started jumping up and down and praising God. I said, wow, Christ came right on time the first time, just like he said he would. Why don't more people believe the Bible? First, we know from 457, you got 69 weeks. That would go 483 years to the point of his baptism. That would be 27 AD. And it happened right on time. And then it tells us, after 62 weeks shall Messiah be, what? Cut off. But not for himself. Who was he cut off for? For you, for me. He was cut off from the land of the living. Jesus laid down his life. In his prime, he died for us.
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5: A young preacher was assigned to his first church, but warned about an old deacon who'll find something wrong and make life miserable. Sure enough, one week the deacon wasn't at church, so the preacher asked his wife. Not getting a clear answer, the preacher got himself invited out to dinner. The old deacon didn't say much and walked out in the middle of the meal. So the preacher, knowing something about ranching, followed him out and commented about all the good-looking steers and sheep and horses. Well, the deacon began to take a shine to this young preacher and showed him an old well that his ancestors had dug by hand. Unfortunately, in later years, it was used for trash. But then a drought came and all the wells dried up. People were desperate, so they cleaned out that old well, which served clean water once again. Don't you think, the preacher asked, you need to clean out your old well? You're full of bitterness and anger. Getting their tears all mixed together, the old deacon gave his heart to Jesus. How about you? Does your well need cleaning out? This is Rod Bieber with Seed Time and Harvest.
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7: 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Each week on this program, we examine various elements of healthy living. We might focus on the heart, the liver, the brain, the bones, the digestive system, etc., etc. And this is all necessary because to be healthy, all parts of us need to be healthy. But what about our spirit, that part of us that connects with something outside of us, our beliefs, our faith, our God? Is that part of being healthy as well? Let's talk with Dr. Hans Diehl, founder of the CHIP program, about the spirit of health and how we can bring healing to even our faith. Dr. Diehl, in your many years of developing and presenting CHIP seminars, have you discovered a connection between faith and healing, between belief and the health of the human body?
8: You know, that's a very broad subject, isn't it?
7: Yes.
8: Oftentimes, we are people that have one, two, three-dimensional viewpoints, but actually, if you really want to be a complete human being, it's just like a car has to have four wheels. Mm-hmm. So the human being needs to be a social person, a physical person, a mental person, and there needs to be a spirit there, a spirit that provides guidance, a spirit that helps us to reach out to others, a spirit that is not just looking for wealth and fame and success, mm-hmm. you know, for being awarded, being recognized. No, someone that is finding and looking for significance in life. Mm-hmm. Significance that has to do with being of service to someone else, seeing the smile of someone that you have just helped, and all of a sudden it gives you a buoyancy of your own, doesn't it?
7: Yes.
8: I saw a light bulb the other day, and it was just sitting there. It was disconnected. There was nothing that I was found very, very attractive. I mean, the light bulb was looking clean. It was in our yes. house. And I thought to myself, this is a little bit like humans, right? Mm. And the light bulb looked good, but it didn't work.
7: Yes.
8: So I thought to myself, isn't that interesting? Some people smell good. They look good. You know, they have all the images of success. They drive a new car. They have a nice home. They have a gated community. Everything is in place. And yet, somehow, they're not connected through a very special spirit of giving to others.
7: Mm-hmm. Mm-hmm.
8: You know, the significance, leaving a legacy behind, this kind of a thing. And I thought to myself, you know, like this light bulb, the light bulb is not screwed in.
7: Yeah.
8: And so if someone would just screw the light bulb in, and if there is electricity there, everything is going to be fine. Mm-hmm. And then I tried it, and it didn't work. And I said to myself, no. And then I recognized the filament was broken inside mm-hmm. of the light bulb. And I thought to myself, that's a little bit what happens to people. You know, the light bulb is there. The lives are there. The families are there. Everything looks good. You think everything is okay. And yet, these are then the people sometimes that fall apart. You hear about tragedies that take place, not just divorces, but sometimes the handling of people in a very, very dangerous way. Mm-hmm. And you begin to realize, yeah, the spirit sort of was in there. The filament was there, but it wasn't connected. We didn't make the connection. Mm-hmm. We didn't find the time in the morning to have some reflective thoughts. We didn't have time to maybe visit with people in the hospital. We didn't have time maybe to go to a church service. We didn't have time to feed that inner spirit. And I think that's part of being whole. Just like the car that has to have four wheels, we need to have that spirit that gives us that softening, that reaching out to others, that being less self-centered, to be less egotistical, right, and be more other people-oriented. Would that sound all right?
7: Oh, that is beautiful. You know, I was listening to you, and I was thinking that some people would say, well, now Charles, now Dr. Deal, okay, well, I'm not a religious person. That's not my thing. I don't go to church. But let me tell you something, listener, and I want to share this with you. If you have a caring attitude for others, if you love other people, if you want other people to be happy, if you want to bring joy to them, there is a spirit in you. It's already there. You may not have identified it as a church. You may not identify it as a certain God. But I know the spirit is there because you have that. Because we as people, Dr. Deal, we are selfish. We are self-centered. But when we have these caring attitudes, when we have compassion, there is a spirit in us. And it is that spirit, that's the filament, that's what we're trying to build as we build health, because you can have the spirit in a broken bulb and it's not going to work. You can have a perfectly good bulb but a broken filament and it's not going to work. You need to have both. Am I on the right track here, Dr. Deal?
8: Exactly right. You know, that's what we need to stress. You need to have the covering, the light bulb, the outside.
7: Yes.
8: That has to be in good running condition too, because only a good, effective spirit can live in a healthy body, right?
7: That's right. When you go to the CHIP program, we're talking about the bulb here, mostly about the bulb. We want the bulb to be healthy, to encase that spirit, to encase that filament so it can shine brightly. CHIP is not a religious program at all. It's simply a health program. But we understand that when you have a healthy body, then that filament can be healthy as well. That spirit can be healthy as well. And that's important for people to know.
8: Yeah, and when I talk about a filament, when I talk about an inner spirit, I really talk about core values.
7: Yes,
8: and you
7: yes.
8: said, well, most of us are very selfish, we are self-centered, we're egotistical, it has to be our way. That's true. And see, that's where the spirit then somehow that lives within, if it's given a chance, can perhaps reshape those values. Mm. We develop a set of values that are more in harmony with happiness and contributing to other people's joy, right?
7: Yes, yes.
8: And when you have that kind of feeling, then when you have that spirit dwelling within, then you recognize, well, health is very important and fitness is very important, but it's not enough.
7: Yes.
8: You think in terms of, well, I need to be comfortable financially. Some people call that wealth. Well, that's not enough either.
7: Yes.
8: And then you have some recognition. You know, I just came back from Boston. I had some seminars there. And acknowledged, you know, it's not really fame, but it's acknowledgement. But again, fame or acknowledgement is not enough.
7: That's right.
8: And then some people are blessed with good looks and they think, well, I got it. No, they fade, they go away.
7: Yeah.
8: And then some people have power. You know, well, yeah, you are in the heyday of your career and you throw your weight around, and that power is going to be gone one of these days too.
7: Mm-hmm.
8: See?
7: Mm-hmm.
8: And so that's why I think there's a special place inside of us reserved. Now, there's a hole that someone needs to be filled. That's sort of in every person's heart. And I think as long as that space is vacant, everything this world has to offer will not fill it. And so that's where the spirit comes in, I think.
7: Yes.
8: The spirit conditions us. The spirit gives us a sense of wonder and of gratitude, right?
7: Yes.
8: And, you know, some people call this God, some people call it something else. I happen to call it God because I have a personal relationship that I have there. But, you know, other people have a different relationship. But the idea of having a spirit dwelling within that is orienting itself towards other people and brightening the path of someone else, you know, that's what gives all of us more meaning. These are the core values to aspire to, is, I think, something from above.
7: Mm. Dr. Deal, let me ask you a question here. I've asked several people on this program, and I'm just curious to know what your response would be. You are a Christian man, and I'm a Christian person, and we look at the world as needing God. When you see someone, when you see a light bulb person, okay, the outside is broken, mm-hmm. the filament is missing, which do you preach first? What do you talk to him about first, God or broccoli? That's the question I want to ask you. Do you come at that person with God or with a nice plate of broccoli? Which do you do first?
8: I do neither, actually.
7: Mm.
8: I try to be serviceable. Yeah. How can I be of service to you? And sometimes, you know, Charles, as you know, sometimes the most important thing you can do to a person that is like a broken light bulb, all you can do is, you know, open your hands, have big listening ears, let people know that they're valuable because you make time available to them. That sometimes is more important. As a relationship begins to develop, as a person begins to realize that there are common core values that actually we share,
7: yes.
8: but they've gotten forgotten or they have been covered up,
7: yes.
8: you know, as we make a discovery there, you know, the Spirit will lead to a sense of joy and helpfulness and serving other people.
7: And the beautiful thing is, and I've talked to a lot of our guests, and they have discovered this at CHIP programs as well, that the two, the Spirit and the body, the healing of the Spirit, the healing of the body, they serve each other. They build on each other. Better health brings a better spirit, which makes you have more motivation to have better health, which gives you better spirit.
8: Mm-hmm.
7: And back and forth, back and forth. So it's not that you should just go after one. The beauty of CHIP is that it gets your body going, but it also reminds you that there is a master designer, that there is someone who cares about you, and that that journey doesn't have to be taken alone. And there's the spirit and the body working together to bring about health. And I think that's important.
8: Yeah, I think so too. You know, it's not enough just to think about our level of health.
7: Right.
8: Health has to include the spirit because the spirit drives us. It's a spirit that helps us to have motivation to get out on the gym and, you know, on the
7: right,
8: tracks.
7: Exactly.
8: It's a spirit that helps us to stay on perhaps the track that we recognize might be wiser, whether it is the right foods or whether it's how we handle ourselves in our relationship to other people. Right?
7: Yes.
8: When we talk about fidelity, when we talk about honesty, when we talk about maintaining trust for relationships, you know, the spirit lives within and wants to provide guidance for us if we are sensitive to it.
7: Yes, yes. We're going to take a short break, and when we come back, I'm going to talk to you a little bit more about this very important topic, the spirit of health. Again, we know what we want to do to be healthy physically, and we can learn that. It's in the books. But there's another element to us, and Dr. Deal has identified that as the filament and light bulb. We need to have that in good working order, too, and they feed on each other as we build that good health. And we'll talk more about that on our return, so stay right where you are.
9: I thought life was just great. I felt arteries that are blocked and 99% blocked. And so that was a bit of a surprise. I had to have 5 bypasses after that. After getting over the operation and what had to happen there, I went back onto my normal diet, which I thought was great. I had a good diet, I thought. Went back and had blood tests and I was surprised. My cholesterol was raised, blood pressure was up. And at that point, I was introduced to the CHIP program. I went onto it immediately. Straight away, I thought, I have to do this. Within 2 months of going on the CHIP program, my cholesterol was halved, blood pressure was down. In fact, I had to lower my blood pressure pills because I was getting dizzy. So, hey, that was great. And then that's allowed me now to get back into the things I love. 2 weeks ago, I got back on the bike. And one thing I really noticed, I used to bike before, I was always out of breath. I went out 2 weeks ago, I hit the hills, I didn't even get a sweat. I was doing some marvellous riding, you know, getting back on the bike, biking with my friends, living life to the full. To me, my life is just beginning again.
7: To learn how you can recharge your life, visit chiphealth.com. Welcome back to the program. I'm your host, Charles Mills. We're here with founder of the Complete Health Improvement Program, Dr.

0: Pons Deal. Dr. Deal, in the past, I've talked to you about your personal journey and how you arrived at this. And I want to look back at that whole journey one more time in this program to see how there was a spirit involved. You were someone who wanted to conquer the world. You wanted to make good money. How did that change happen to you where you became others-oriented, where you became interested in helping people and not just yourself? What changed you?
1: Well, I found a deeper walk with what I identified as a God who cares. Mm-hmm. And it was that spirituality then that expressed itself. You see, spirituality is not just a piece of information for
0: that's
1: the
0: right.
1: mind.
0: That's right. That's right.
1: Spirituality is a way of life. And that way of life includes all that we are and all that we do and all our hopes and aspirations, and it encompasses all the moments of our lives. Mm-hmm. That's what spirituality really is. Mm-hmm. It's a profound way of life that has become stimulated from the inside out.
0: Yes.
1: It's not something you do because you want to get something, some acknowledgement or something like this. No, you don't even notice it, but you have to keep feeding that inner center. That filament can break,
0: yes,
1: and you have to do a little bit of welding there, you know, and that could mean having a special time with your wife or with your children, mm-hmm, in the morning hour, sitting around a breakfast and having a pleasant thought or having a grateful heart, or, you know, some people feel that they would like to feed the spirit by doing some meditation.
0: Mm-hmm.
1: You know, these are all ways to maybe strengthen that inner filament so that the spirit can remain alive, because it can be flushed out again, right? It can be,
0: yes,
1: covered up,
0: yes,
1: with things that are, we think are more important, and then we get into the wrong territory again.
0: Mm-hmm.
1: So it takes a nurturing of that inner spirit. And, you know, when you have a spouse, when you have children, when you have a world in which you work in and there is harmony there, you know, at least most of the time,
0: yes, yes,
1: you know, it feeds that spirit. We need to do this. We need to be out there, maybe take a look at a sunset.
0: Mm-hmm.
1: Maybe like when I was in Boston a few days ago, I looked up the sky and it was out in the countryside and I saw the starlit sky and I thought to myself, my, I'm really nothing, you know. And I recognized again that, you know, we're just part of this universe, and, you know, let's not feel so important here, you know.
0: Yes, and you bring up an important point there. These things that we do not require an enormous amount of time to look at the stars, to go for a walk with nature, to stop and smell the roses. These are things you do within your busy life. We don't have to pack up our bags and move the family to a monastery someplace and sit on top of a mountain and contemplate the universe. In our busy life, while we're going about it, we can take those moments, and we look for those moments. You have to be looking for them. You look for those moments, and you take them when they come along. What can we do, Dr. Deal, that destroys that ability for us to have a connection to a spirit? What are we doing there? I have a feeling that it's connected to something that's in our living room, connected to the wall. Am I on the right track here?
1: Yeah. Well, you know, I'm on some television program, so I don't want to denounce it as bad. But you know, we need to use that appropriately.
0: Mm.
1: You know, we need to know that there's an off button and an on button and use it wisely.
0: Yeah.
1: You know, the other thing is that we can easily drift into selfishness, which then ends up to be immorality, that can end up in debauchery, that can end up in selfish ambition, that can end up in drunken orgies, that can end up in fits of rage. I mean, these are all things that can come into our lives if we don't guard, you know, the edges a little bit, and if we don't feed the inner person. So the spirit and feeding the spirit and letting the spirit work within us becomes a very, very important driver of finding fulfillment that goes beyond these quick fixes and some of these razzle-dazzle type things that happen to us,
0: yes,
1: where we try to grab all we can,
0: yeah,
1: and now I live the full life. And in the end, you begin to realize it's curiously empty and disappointing because you haven't really made a contribution to somebody else's happiness. And that always then comes back to us.
0: And that also comes back to food and nutrition. You have made a full

0: health in our body. What would you do?
1: Well, distract people as much as you can. Provide quick gratifications, self-gratification, and turn blind to your environment that is crying out for help.
0: Mm. And what would you put in the human body? And how do those things that we put in the human body that are not at our best interest, how do they affect the spirit?
1: Well, do everything you can to clog up the system.
0: There you go.
1: You know, you do
0: there
1: it with all the refined engineered foods. You do it with all the dead meat that we push into our bodies, with all the toxins and everything else. And so the body can no longer function at efficient rates, and therefore the spirit becomes dimmed too.
0: Yeah. And you mentioned something. You said a word, and I heard it for the very first time on this program a couple of years ago. You talked about brain fog. Tell us about brain fog, Dr. Deal.
1: Oh, yeah. You know, with these kind of foods that have become our mainstay of our Western diet, the mind becomes clouded. The arteries to the brain don't function as well anymore. They become narrowed down, just like the coronary arteries. And so not enough oxygen can be delivered through these narrowed arteries to our brain areas where we are stimulated, where we are thinking, where we're feeling, these kind of things. And so you become oftentimes very dull-headed because there's not enough oxygen coming, especially to the frontal lobe where the frontal brain is, where we store and house things that pertain to responsible living. So when that frontal lobe is deprived of appropriate oxygen and nutrients, then the area where responsibility is exercised is no longer quite there, and you become a totally deranged person. You know, you may remember the story of this man who was tamping with some iron, trying to get some dynamite loaded, and while he was working with this, the dynamite exploded in his hand, and a very sharp subject went right through his eye and came out through the forehead and left there, and everybody thought this person is probably going to die of an infection. He survived, but the man who was a very responsible man from that moment on became totally irresponsible, and nobody could figure it out. He would do everything he could. He would go to bathrooms and sneak in there and steal the purses of women. He would have wine, women, and song. He would make his way to South America and live a life of debauchery, died fairly young, but he was totally irresponsible, no more ethical sense in him. And when they finally began to pull these things together and the brain was studied, and they began to realize that this man had harmed, through this dynamite, the frontal lobe, the forebrain, where you have a sense of responsibility and judgment and religious values. They're all centered in the frontal lobe. And when that becomes impaired, either physically or biochemically, I mean, you can do it with alcohol, you can do it with cocaine and so on. When you harm this special center where responsible living and actual deep felt joy is located, you know, then you are no longer able to live that kind of a life. The spirit can no longer dwell within you because you have destroyed the frontal portion of the brain in this accident as I described.
0: That is amazing. And that leaves us, Dr. Deal, with the astonishing concept that if we are having a problem in our lives, understanding the concept of God, understanding the Spirit of God, understanding our place in this world, understanding compassion, if we find ourselves being a person that we don't want to be, it's possible that we are there because we are blocking the blood flow to the frontal cortex of our brain, and the way we do that is because of what we eat. That is astonishing to think that.
1: It is. I have said it over and over again. The reason, the ultimate reason for making lifestyle changes, the ultimate reason for moving towards foods as they come out of the hand of a master designer, as we move more and more into the area of fresh fruits and vegetables and whole grains and lentils and maybe a few nuts, as we do this, we do it in part, largely, because we want to have clear minds. We want to defog our minds. We want to have a clear sense of responsibility, a clear sense of judgment. We want to be the best person we can be. We don't want to be fog-ridden. Yes. We want to be defogged. And that's what CHIP does. And food has a powerful effect there because food helps with the

0: circulation to the frontal lobe and to all the parts of the body. It's everywhere, right? And the forebrain is not excluded, which is good news, because as we move towards healthier food, better food, we will have clearer brains, we have clearer minds, we have a healthier heart, healthier organs, and we are becoming a holistic human being. We are, like I said to you earlier, a car runs on four wheels usually. You know, we are human beings that have a social, a physical, a mental, and a spiritual component, and they all work together well.
1: Oh, that is beautiful. Dr. Deal, we're coming to the end of our program today. We have run a series of programs for all these many months, and we've talked about all the aspects of health, and I wanted to make sure that we talked about this one as well. This is so very important. And listener, I invite you to look at your life, to study your life and say, okay, what do I need to change here? And what order do I need to change them? Do I need to bring some kind of spirit of love into my heart, forgiveness? Do I need to have more compassion? Do I need to have more thoughtfulness of others? Do I need to focus more on others? Well, you do that. You begin that process by changing the light bulb. You make sure that there is a good body out there. You get to know a spirit outside of yourself. You start to rebuild also from the inside out. And together, the outside, the inside feeds on each other and builds. And what you have at the end of that is a holistic program, mind, body, and spirit, that builds to health. And that's what we want for everyone that's listening. There is a website that can help you do that. That is chiphealth.com. Also, a CHIP program may be coming into your area. Again, it's not a religious program. It's not a spiritual-based program. It is a body program. It's trying to get that body healthy. But we know that as your body becomes healthy, your brain will become healthy, that spirit will become energized, and you will live that holistic, wonderful life. So all of that is available at chiphealth.com. Dr. Deal, any final words of motivation and encouragement for our listeners today as we not only end this program, but we end the series of programs that we've created to make men whole?
0: It was a very wonderful journey. I enjoyed every minute with you, Charles. I am very, very indebted to you. And I'm also very indebted to some of the people that call us up, some of the people that go on our website. They get some of our books. I feel connected. I feel making a contribution. And that's more than many people can say about themselves. So I'm deeply, deeply grateful. Thank you.
1: Dr. Deal, thank you very much. I know I speak for a lot of people. Whenever I interview people on this program, they say, well, tell Dr. Deal, thank you, and tell him that we really appreciate what he's doing. And that's what we have to look forward to here on this program week after week. And Dr. Deal, you are the center of that, and thank you so much. 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Until next time, this is Charles Mills along with Dr. Hans Deal, founder of the Complete Health Improvement Program, inviting you to be healthy by choice. 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
4: They that trust in the Lord shall be as Mount Zion, which cannot be removed, but abideth forever. As the mountains are round about Jerusalem, so the Lord is round about his people, from henceforth even forever. For the rod of the wicked shall not rest upon the lot of the righteous, lest the righteous put forth their hands unto iniquity. Do good, O Lord, unto those that be good, and to them that are upright in their hearts. As for such as turn aside unto their crooked ways, the Lord shall lead them forth with the workers of iniquity, but peace shall be upon Israel.
5: And behold, there came a leper and worshipped him, saying, Lord, if thou wilt, thou canst make me clean. And Jesus put forth his hand and touched him, saying, I will, be thou clean. And immediately his leprosy was cleansed. And Jesus saith unto him, See thou tell no man, but go thy way, show thyself to the priest, and offer the gift that Moses commanded for a testimony unto them.
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8: Now a look at your morning weather on Columbia Christian Talk Radio. Intermittent clouds today with a high near 82 and lows around 61. Intermittent clouds tomorrow with a high of 79 and lows around 64. For your Sunday, rain with a high near 72 and lows around 67. And for Monday, thunderstorms with a high near 80 and lows around 62. That's your morning weather on Columbia Christian Talk Radio.
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10: 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The hurricane in the Gulf is the first hurricane of the season. The governors of both Florida and Alabama have declared a state of emergency, and it's on track to make landfall late today or early Saturday. President Trump's envoys are meeting with Ukrainian and European officials to pitch new peace proposals. They hope to secure a partial ceasefire on energy infrastructure and grain shipments before winter hits. Vice President J.D. Vance says the administration is suspending Microsoft's access to a key permanent labor certification program amid an ongoing investigation into its worker visas. And President Trump will host a White House celebration today honoring Christopher Columbus, featuring a reconstructed statue of the explorer recreated from fragments of a monument toppled in 2022. With the Christian News Radio Network, I'm Jack Robertson. 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
12: Father in heaven, Lord, as we are about to open the Word again this evening, we ask for your presence. We ask for your leading. May you please guide us, O Lord. And I pray that you would speak to us from your Word. 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And most of all, may Jesus Christ be uplifted now, we pray. In Jesus' name, amen. Please turn with me in your Bibles to Hebrews chapter 11. Hebrews 11, we're starting in verse 27. Faith of Moses, part 2. Hebrews 11, 27. By faith he, speaking of Moses, forsook Egypt, not fearing the wrath of the king, for he endured as seeing him who is invisible. Through faith he kept the Passover and the sprinkling of blood, lest he that destroyed the firstborn should touch them. We've already seen when Moses left Egypt for the first time at the age of 40, when he killed the Egyptian soldier and Pharaoh was seeking for his life. But now we've come to the point where God is about to pour the 10 plagues on Egypt. And of course, if you know about the Passover and the sprinkling of blood, that is the 10th plague. But there are a few parts that lead up to this before we get there. And so I want to go back a little bit in time. Let's go to Exodus chapter 3, starting in verse 9. This is talking about the burning bush experience when God calls Moses in the wilderness while he's taking care of sheep. He's about 80 years old at this time. Exodus chapter 3, verse 9. Now therefore, behold, the cry of the children of Israel is come unto me, and I have also seen the oppression wherewith the Egyptians oppress them. Verse 10. Come now therefore, and I will send thee unto Pharaoh, that thou mayest bring forth my people, the children of Israel, out of Egypt. God speaks to Moses, saying that he wants him to be the one that would lead the children of Israel out of Egypt. And look at Moses' reply in verse 11. And Moses said unto God, Who am I that I should go unto Pharaoh, and that I should bring forth the children of Israel out of Egypt? God gives him a reply that it's basically the rest of this chapter in chapter 3. We're not going to read through it for the sake of time. But you see, Moses, he's being humble here. God, who am I that you should choose me? Do you remember I'm a murderer? Do you remember I'm just a shepherd now? I don't know these people anymore. I've been gone for 40 years. He has lots of reasons, and he does begin to give them in the next chapter. But God basically lays out the whole plan and makes it very clear. He's the only one there. But he makes it very clear. Moses, you are the one that I've chosen to lead the children of Israel out of Egypt. And after God gives this whole grand plan and shares it, it's about 11 verses that he shares it in Exodus chapter 3. God is just speaking for the rest of Exodus 3. But now Exodus chapter 4, verse 1. Look at what Moses says. But behold, they will not believe me, nor hearken unto my voice. For they will say, The Lord hath not appeared unto thee. And then God responds again for the next 8 verses. And he says, Look, here's a rod. Throw it down on the ground. It becomes a serpent. Take it back again. It becomes a rod again. Put your hand into your bosom. Take it out. It becomes all leprous, white as snow. Puts it back in. Takes it out. The leprosy is gone. And then he says, Look, this is ample evidence that I am the one that has sent you. So if they don't believe it, then show them these miracles. That's what God is saying. And they will then believe. Verse 10, Exodus chapter 4 and verse 10. And Moses said unto the Lord, O my Lord, I am not eloquent, neither heretofore, nor since thou hast spoken unto thy servant, but I am slow of speech and of a slow tongue. And the Lord said unto him, Who hath made man's mouth? Or who maketh the dumb, or deaf, or the seeing, or the blind? Hath not I the Lord? Now therefore go, and I will be with thy mouth, and teach thee what thou shalt say. So Moses says, Look, God, all right, you want me to go, and they believe me, but God, I can't speak Egyptian anymore. I'm slow of tongue. I haven't learned the language anymore. And God says, Don't worry. I'll be with your mouth. I'll give you the gift of tongues. So at this point, Moses has no more excuses, if we could say that. His humility, that's it. That's as far as his humility will take him. Okay? God, they won't believe me. God, are you sure you're the one that sent me? And then God, I can't speak Egyptian. That's it. God has dealt with every single one of these reasons. Now look at what Moses says in reply, verse 13. And he said, O my Lord, send, I pray thee, by the hand of him whom thou wilt send. You know, that doesn't sound like a statement of faith, does it? Definitely not. God has given all these reasons. Moses, I'm sending you. And then Moses replies, God, send the man that you want to send. There's no one else. It's just him, Moses, and the sheep. Who else did God want to send except him? He's been talking to him this whole time. Moses, at this point, is not being humble anymore. He is doubting. Doubting God, doubting himself. And really, when he's doubting himself, he's doubting the God that's behind, who's able to do all these miracles, who's able to give him the gift of tongues to speak the Egyptian language again. Moses' faith is really weak at this point. He's doubting the power of God. You know, friends, we can get to this point in our humility that it actually turns to doubt, where Moses is just reluctant. He's been in Midian for 40 years. He's comfortable. He's happy there. He got married. He has kids. He's settled. And now God says, I want you to go. But God, look, he had made it clear that he was ready to work through Moses. But Moses was still reluctant. What happens? verse 14. And the anger of the Lord was kindled against Moses, and he said, Is not Aaron the Levite thy brother? I know that he can speak well. And also, behold, he cometh forth to meet thee, and when he seeth thee, he will be glad in his heart. And thou shalt speak to him, and put words in his mouth, and I will be with thy mouth and with his mouth, and will teach you what ye shall do. And he, speaking of Aaron, he shall be thy spokesman unto the people, and he shall be, even he shall be to thee instead of a mouth, and thou shalt be to him instead of God. So God says, okay, Moses, now you got to the point where I made it so clear. Now I'm angry. You're not just humble anymore. You're just doubting me. So he says, I'm going to call Aaron and I'm going to get him to do what you didn't want to do. He's going to be your spokesman. God created this role for Aaron because Moses was reluctant. He made too many excuses. And so, look, God could have given him the gift of tongues. He didn't need Aaron to stand by his side and go into Pharaoh. He wanted to work directly through Moses. And sometimes, friends, we miss out on blessings because we make too many excuses, because we doubt too much how God wants to work through you and me. And you know, friends, if God calls you, he will also qualify the call, meaning he will do it through us. He will be faithful to finish the work that he has begun in each of us. But because of Moses' excuses, and sometimes because of our excuses, God chooses to place his blessing on someone else instead. But now Moses comes to meet Aaron, his brother. And the two of them go and convince the elders of Israel, shows them the rod that becomes a snake. He puts his hand in and takes it out. It's full of leprosy. He puts it back in and takes it out, and it's whole again. And he tells the elders of Israel that God will surely visit them and bring them out soon. So then, the next thing is Moses has to go in to Pharaoh. Let's turn our Bibles to Exodus chapter 5, starting in verses 1 and 2. Exodus 5, verses 1 and 2. And afterward, Moses and Aaron went in and told Pharaoh, Thus saith the Lord God of Israel, Let my people go, that they may hold a feast unto me in the wilderness. And Pharaoh said, Who is the Lord that I should obey his voice to let Israel go? I know not the Lord, neither will I let Israel go. So Moses already knew, because God had told him, that Pharaoh would have a hard heart. He would not let the children of Israel go, not until what? He starts pouring out the plagues, and really, until the 10th plague, Pharaoh refuses. But because of this, Pharaoh, he doubles the workload of the children of Israel. He says, you got too much time, and so he says, I'm not going to gather straw for you anymore. You go and do it yourself. And the people of Israel begin to complain. They go to Moses and complain about their situation. And Moses goes and talks to God. God's reply, go talk to the people and encourage them. Verse 9 of Exodus chapter 6. And Moses spake unto the children of Israel, but they hearkened not unto Moses for anguish of spirit and for cruel bondage. So Moses' work was not very easy, and he was just at the very beginning. Pharaoh rejected his request. The people who he came to lead out of Egypt did not want to listen to him. His faith had to be placed purely on God. But Moses, he's still doubting. He probably thinks back to 40 years earlier when he killed that Egyptian, and the Israelites still did not want him to lead them. So his faith himself has to be strengthened by God and God alone. He can't rely on what he sees. If he relied on what he sees here, he might have just packed up and said, God, I told you they wouldn't listen to me. Pharaoh wouldn't listen to me. The Israelites don't want to listen to me. Let me just go back to Midian and mind my own business. Moses, he still needs to have his faith strengthened. Exodus chapter 6, verse 10. And the Lord spake unto Moses, saying, Go in, speak unto Pharaoh, king of Egypt, that he let the children of Israel go out of this land. And Moses spake before the Lord, saying, Behold, the children of Israel have not hearkened to me. How then shall Pharaoh hear me, who am of uncircumcised lips? God says, go, trust me. Even though the children of Israel that are circumcised, that are my people, they don't want to listen to me. Why would Pharaoh even want to listen to me? God says, trust me, Moses. Trust me. You see, the plagues was not just for Pharaoh. Not just for Pharaoh alone. It was also for Moses and for the children of Israel to allow them to build their faith and to begin trusting in God. You know, many times we just see the 10 plagues as from the angle of what? God is just punishing Pharaoh. He's hardening his heart and he's just got to let them go. But it was a double-edged sword. Do you know that? Yes, it was for Pharaoh. But these 10 plagues were also to lead the children of Israel and especially Moses to begin to trust God. I'll show you. Let's go to the first plague. Exodus chapter 7. Verse 10. Pardon me, this is not the first plague. This is the step just before the first plague is poured out. Exodus chapter 7, verse 10 to 12. And Moses and Aaron went in unto Pharaoh, and they did so as the Lord had commanded. And Aaron cast down his rod before Pharaoh and before his servants, and it became a serpent. Then Pharaoh also called the wise men and the sorcerers, now the magicians of Egypt. They also did in like manner with their enchantments, for they cast down every man his rod, and they became serpents. But Aaron's rod swallowed up their rods. So Aaron's rod wins. The snake that it becomes swallows up their rods and he wins. God is building the faith of Moses bit by bit. He's showing him, Moses, not just Pharaoh, that he's superior. But Pharaoh's heart is still hard. He won't listen at all. So let's go to the first plague. Exodus 7, verse 20 to 23. And Moses and Aaron did so as the Lord commanded, and he lifted up the rod and smote the waters that were in the river in the sight of Pharaoh and in the sight of his servants, and all the waters that were in the river turned to blood. All the fish died in there. It began to stink. But you know what? Verse 22. And the magicians of Egypt did so with their enchantments. And Pharaoh's heart was hardened, neither did he hearken unto them as the Lord had said. And Pharaoh turned and went into his house. Neither did he set his heart to this also. So Pharaoh, first plague, turning the water into blood. He does not even care. His magicians seemingly are able to turn the water red blood as well. And so his heart is hard. He doesn't even entertain Moses. He doesn't even listen to their request. So God has to move on. Second plague. Exodus chapter 8 and verse 5. And the Lord spake unto Moses, say unto Aaron, stretch forth thine hand with thy rod over the streams, over the rivers, and over the ponds, and cause frogs to come up upon the land of Egypt. Frogs come up, and they cover the whole land. Pharaoh quickly calls them in and says, please, get rid of the frogs, and I'll let you go. But guess what? Verse 8. Then Pharaoh called for Moses and Aaron, and said, entreat the Lord that he may take away the frogs from me and from my people, and I will let the people go that they may do sacrifice unto the Lord. But as soon as the frogs are gone, guess what? Pharaoh changes his mind. But there's already one step. You see, the water turning into blood, Pharaoh didn't even care. Now the frogs come up. Pharaoh kind of makes a move, but then he changes his mind after Moses helps him. Let's go to the third plague. Exodus chapter 8, 17 and 18. And they did so, for Aaron stretched out his hand with his rod and smote the dust of the earth, and it became lice in man and in beast, and all the dust of the land became lice throughout all the land of Egypt. And the magicians did so with their enchantments to bring forth lice, but they could not. So there were lice upon man and upon beast. So finally, the magicians get to this point. They are not able to replicate the plague, okay? And they call it the finger of God. It's the third plague only. And they've stopped. They said, this is but the finger of God. We can't cause lice to come up. Neither can we get rid of it. But guess what? Pharaoh's heart is still hard at this time. There's progress. God has shown the weakness and the fallacy of these so-called magicians. God is building the faith of Moses. It's like the onion, you know. God is peeling off layer by layer. And we got to be patient. 10 plagues. It takes 10 plagues for finally Pharaoh to let them go. But we're getting there. First plague, water turned to blood. Pharaoh wouldn't even entertain Moses. The frogs, please get rid of them. After they went, he changed his mind. Third plague, the lice, the magicians could not counteract it or counterfeit it. The fourth plague, Exodus 8:21. Else, if thou wilt not let my people go, behold, I will send swarms of flies upon thee, and upon thy servants, and upon thy people, and into thy houses, and the houses of the Egyptians shall be full of swarms of flies, and also the ground whereon they are. And I will sever in that day the land of Goshen, in which my people dwell, that no swarms of flies shall be there, to the end thou mayest know that I am the Lord in the midst of the earth. And I will put a division between my people and thy people. Tomorrow shall this sign be. Notice, flies come in and swarm everybody, but the land of Goshen, where the Israelites are separated. There is a separation between children of Israel and the Egyptians. Pharaoh finally says okay, but then he again changes his mind after the flies are taken away. So we have another step. God is saying, hey, separation between who is mine and who is not. He's building the faith of Moses. Moses is seeing all these things, and it's not just repeated over and over again, another plague, I'm going to punish you, but there's a different addition added every single time. The last one, the third plague, magicians couldn't counterfeit it anymore. Fourth plague, it doesn't touch the land of Goshen. Fifth plague, Exodus chapter 9, verses 3 and 4. Behold, the hand of the Lord is upon thy cattle which is in the field, upon the horses, upon the asses, upon the camels, upon the oxen, and upon the sheep. There shall be a very grievous murrain. And the Lord shall sever between the cattle of Israel and the cattle of Egypt, and there shall nothing die of all that is the children's of Israel. So guess what? There's a separation again between the cattle of Egypt and the cattle of the Israelite. You see that? So this time, Pharaoh, he just refuses again. But God once again shows what? There's a separation. God is saying to the Israelites, I'm going to take care of you. I don't know if that water that turned to blood affected the Israelites or not, or the frogs. But at least the last two plagues of flies and of the death of this cattle, there was a separation. God is telling the Israelites, I am taking care of you. They are watching just from a distance what is happening to the Egyptians. And their faith is slowly growing. God loves us. He's taking care of us. He's going to do great things for us. Sixth plague, Exodus 9:8-9. And the Lord said unto Moses and unto Aaron, take to you handfuls of ashes of the furnace, and let Moses sprinkle it toward the heaven in the sight of Pharaoh. And it shall become small dust in all the land of Egypt, and shall be a boil breaking forth with blains or blisters upon man and upon beast throughout all the land of Egypt. And guess what? Pharaoh's heart is still hard, but the Israelites are not affected by the boils. There is yet again separation. Three times now, the last three plagues of the fourth, fifth, and sixth plague, there has been separation. Separation. Seventh plague, Exodus 9:23. And Moses stretched forth his rod toward heaven, and the Lord sent thunder and hail, and the fire ran along the ground, and the Lord rained hail upon the land of Egypt. So there was hail and fire mingled with the hail, very grievous, such as there was none like it in all the land of Egypt, since it became a nation. And the hail smote throughout all the land of Egypt, all that was in the field, both man and beast, and the hail smote every herb of the field, and brake every tree of the field. Only in the land of Goshen, where the children of Israel were, there was no hail. So hail is coming down upon all the Egyptians. Only in the land of Goshen, there is no hail. The Israelites are not affected by it at all. And Pharaoh, he has false repentance. He says they can go, but as soon as the hail is removed or taken away, guess what?

0: he changes his mind. But the last four plagues, God has been separating between who is his and who is not. He's been separating them and telling the Israelites, I will take care of you. You can trust me. He's been building the faith of Moses as well. You know, God is gracious. He called Moses. And, you know, look, there were still lessons for Moses to learn. He didn't call him because he was perfect now and that he was going to be this great leader transformed all of a sudden from taking care of sheep. Oh, no, friends. He needed Moses to learn to become nobody, to become humble, to not reply back in anger, just to take care of these stubborn animals. He had to learn that as he was going to take care of a bunch of stubborn people for the next 40 years as well. But now he had to build his faith. Help him to see, look, you got to trust me. I know what I'm doing. And so through these plagues, God has been building the faith of Moses as well, as he's seeing what's happening. And he's like, oh God, you really are taking care of us. I don't have to do anything. He's realizing maybe at this time, I should have just been the spokesperson and not Aaron. But now let's go to the eighth plague. Exodus chapter 10 and verse 12. And the Lord said unto Moses, stretch out thine hand over the land of Egypt for the locusts, that they may come up upon the land of Egypt and eat every herb of the land, even all that the hail hath left. And guess what? Pharaoh has false repentance again. Verse 16, then Pharaoh called for Moses and Aaron in haste, and he said, I have sinned against the Lord your God and against you. And as soon as the locusts are removed, Pharaoh changes his mind yet again. Exodus chapter 10, verse 21, the ninth plague. Exodus 10, 21. And the Lord said unto Moses, stretch out thine hand toward heaven, that there may be darkness over the land of Egypt, even darkness which may be felt. And Moses stretched forth his hand toward heaven, and there was a thick darkness in all the land of Egypt for 3 days. And finally, Pharaoh says to Moses, after the darkness is lifted, that if he sees Moses again, that he would kill him. You know, so he asks for it to be removed, and then he changes his mind, and then he threatens Moses. If I see you again, you're a dead man. And so Moses says, okay, you don't want to see me again? You won't. But God will still have his way. I don't know about you, but I've always had trouble remembering the 10 plagues. Always. It's always been difficult. Everybody knows the first one and the last one. Water turned to blood, the death of the firstborn, right? Everything in between has always been hard. I still haven't got a pattern for you, and I'm not going to attempt in front of the camera here right now this evening to try and repeat them all to you. But what I do know is this. Throughout the first 9 plagues, God has been building the faith of Moses, and they've becoming more and more extreme to some extent, but he's been showing Moses and the children of Israel, I will take care of you. And then we come to the 10th plague. Moses would not actually tell Pharaoh about this last plague, but he would find out from experience. Why? Because Pharaoh was the one that said, don't come again. If you come again, I will kill you. This is where the Passover is instituted. This plague really is the most famous of all the 10 plagues, the death of the firstborn. But I want you to notice, if you go to Exodus 12 and you read all about it, the most description is given to this plague. Why? Because this is the only plague that the Israelites have to do something. The first 9 plagues, God just rained it upon Egypt, where if you're a land of Goshen, you were fine. I don't think any Israelites ventured into the land of Egypt during the 9 plagues, okay? So I don't know if anyone walked in there that they would have light during the 9th plague, or there'll be no flies, or their cattle will be okay. I don't know about that. And I don't know anyone in their right mind who would have even thought to venture into Egypt if they were an Israelite living in the land of Goshen. But the first 9 plagues, God did everything. And he protected the Israelites. They didn't have to do a single thing. But not so with the 10th plague. Okay? If you read through Exodus 12, in preparation for the 10th plague and not to be affected by it, they had to do a lot. They had to kill a lamb. It had to be male. It had to be without blemish. And they had to kill it and take the blood and put it on the doorposts, on the sides and the top. So on top of that, they had to eat the flesh of the lamb that night, make sure none of it was left over till the next day. Otherwise, they would have to burn it. And they also had to eat unleavened bread as well. The Passover was a long process. Okay? It was a long process of getting ready for the 10th plague. And this time, God was not just saying, it's on the land of Egypt, not the land of Goshen. This time, he would pass over the whole land. And only those that had the blood on the doorpost would be safe from it. This was the only plague, I want to re-emphasize, that the Israelites actually had to do something, that they had to obey and follow some sort of instructions in order to avoid being affected by this plague. All right? It required faith, not just for Moses, but for all the children of Israel. They needed faith to apply what God had told them to do. And God had built it up enough. They had seen the 9 plagues. They had seen God taking care of them. They had seen what had happened, and Egypt is now in ruins. There was nothing left. What the hail did not destroy, the locusts came and ate up. There was darkness. The water turned to blood. It was probably a stinking place because dead frogs, dead animals, locusts everywhere. You know, it was a horrible place to be in at that time. And the Israelites had seen this, and Moses had told them, there's one more plague. I believe if God had instituted the Passover in the first plague, if he only had one plague, like just one bullet, I believe the children of Israel would not have obeyed. They would not have obeyed because they didn't know who this God was. And as they were seeing what was happening to Egypt, maybe they were a bit afraid, but then they realized, hey, God is fighting for us. Look at what's happening to Egypt. Look at what is not happening to us. There's a separation. God is taking care of us. God, you want us to kill a lamb and put the blood on the doorpost? Sure, I trust you. I won't question why. You see, faith comes by hearing. Hearing by the word of God. And because God was working through Moses, and Moses was his spokesperson, he was more than a prophet, the Bible says. God spoke to him face to face. His word became the word of God. And they were willing now to listen to Moses. So there were 3 things happening there. Trying to help Pharaoh to let the children of Israel go. The reason for these plagues, number one, is because of Pharaoh. Number two, to build the faith of Moses and the faith of the children of Israel. And number three, for building the faith of the children of Israel in Moses as their leader. So now Moses comes and says, you've got to obey all of this, or else the angel of death will come. And if you don't have the blood on the doorpost, the firstborn will die. Now, if I was the children of Israel, after the 9 plagues, sure. But if I were the children of Israel and there were no 9 plagues and only 1 plague, I would have not listened to Moses. Do you see that? So through the plagues, God has been establishing their faith and even Moses' faith. The word of God had told them to do something that they had never ever done before. To us now, as we look back, the Passover is so common. We don't think twice, even though we're not Israelites, even though we don't celebrate Passover today, we don't go kill a lamb and put it on our doorposts. This story is not unfamiliar to us. But to the children of Israel, this was the first time they were doing this. There was no historical context. There was no history book saying Abraham did it and Isaac did it and Jacob did it. No, there was none of that historical context. They probably were not even sure of the symbolic meaning of all of it. But yet they believed. Why? Because God had been establishing their faith through the first 9 plagues. And because they believed, their faith took hold of the word of God, and God gave them the strength to obey. And not only obey, but it was faith that saved the firstborn of every family that stood behind the blood-stained doorposts when the angel of death came that night to look for those that weren't covered by the blood of the Lamb. You know, friends, God is trying to build our faith today as well. When we look at the heroes of faith in Hebrews 11, they didn't just make this big jump and just become the hero of faith just like that overnight. But God built their faith. We saw that with the faith of Abraham. And tonight we're seeing it with the faith of Moses. And I believe that God has also been trying to build your faith. Somehow through this pandemic, somehow because of the COVID-19, the whole world is affected. We're living in a situation that we've never been in before, but I have no doubt that somehow through this past 6 months, and even this past year, this past few years, the past 6.5 years that I've been in Malaysia, God has been trying to build my faith. And he's been trying to do it with yours as well. And the question is, are we learning lessons from the past? The experiences that we have, can you see God's guiding hand in all of it? I want to repeat to you the first text that we read this evening, Hebrews 11, 27 and 28. By faith, he, Moses, forsook Egypt, not fearing the wrath of the king, for he endured as seeing him who is invisible. That was not the burning bush. That was not the 40 years in the wilderness before God called him. This was as he stood there before Pharaoh. He was not afraid of him because God had revealed himself to him already and established his faith. Verse 28, through faith, he kept the Passover, the sprinkling of blood, lest he that destroyed the firstborn should touch them. Moses saw the God behind the plagues. Pharaoh, he only saw the plagues and never repented. There's nothing that we can do to bring ourselves into acceptance with God except we come through faith. Faith in his word, faith in his promises. Man shall not live by bread alone, but by every word of God that proceeds out of his mouth. And so God, he'd been building Moses' faith, and it wasn't only the 40 years in this wilderness, but even during that time when the 10 plagues were falling upon Egypt, disaster was coming to this country. Today we see disaster coming to this world. Is God building your faith? Or is your faith getting weaker because you see disaster coming to this world? Friends, now is the time to cling on to God even more. Now is the time to build our faith even more. Now is the time to not look through just the lens of economy, the lenses of finance, the lenses of this world. We need to look through the lenses of God. What is God trying to teach you through this difficult time that the world is facing today? Do you know that lesson? Do you understand what he's trying to do? Do you understand that he's trying to build your faith today? Because there's some greater event in the future that we got to be ready for, and today is a stepping stone to be ready for that in the future. Has God woken you up in this past few months? Or have you gotten deeper into your sin? Have you walked further away from God because of it? I pray that we will be like Moses, that we'll be able to stand one day, not fearing the wrath of any person, not our boss, not our lecturer, not our friends, not a spouse, not our parents, not anybody that might get angry at us because of what we believe, because we have seen him, God, who is invisible. Have you seen God in these past 6 months while the world has been in turmoil? Or have all you seen is just your money, your business, thoughts of your studies being delayed, or whatever it might be? Have you just fretted out about all of that? Or has this past 6 months been a wake-up call to you and saying, God, I need to get ready. I need to build my faith. And even as church is opening tomorrow, things seem to be getting back to normal. Friends, let's continue to build. Let's continue to look for that country which is not of this world, the heavenly Canaan. And let's continue to make strides for it. Let's learn to live by every word of God, even when we may not understand the reason why sometimes. Let's just apply the blood of the Lamb to the doorpost of our heart and ask Jesus to come in and be the Lord of our life and protect us, not just for our own safety in this world, but for eternal life in the future as well. Let's bow our heads, shall we? Let's pray. Father in heaven, Lord, help us to have the faith of Moses. Help us to have this experience of seeing the one who is invisible. Lord, help us to see Jesus. And I pray that through these experiences that we're having, and as we spend time in your word and meditate on it, that we would have a fresh revelation of Jesus, especially on the Sabbath day as well. And so, Lord, please guide us. Help us. Strengthen our faith. For by that we are saved, Lord. Strengthen it. And help us to hold on to you and never let go. Please, Lord, be with those that might be going through some turmoil this evening. Maybe they're suffering because of this pandemic. Help them to see that you have a plan and a reason, that you've not forsaken them. And that, Lord, help them to see that you're still trying to save them. And so, Lord, we just surrender our lives again to you this evening. Please continue to guide us, we pray, in Jesus' name. Amen. God bless you, friends. If you made it to the end, thank you for your patience and your perseverance. Tomorrow, we will be having live service at SAC. And we will begin our service at 11:30 a.m., but I probably won't get up to preach until 12. Okay? So I'll be streaming the whole service, and I just hope that you'll join us. And may God bless you. Have a good evening, and wishing all of you a wonderful Sabbath. Bye-bye.
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2: Today's Staying Vertical segment comes from the devotional book, Color My World with Love. It was written by Linda Nottingham and is entitled, The Christmas Ornament. Linda's theme text comes from Ecclesiastes chapter 7, verse 8, New King James Version. The end of a thing is better than its beginning. Linda writes, it doesn't matter that it's ugly. It goes on the Christmas tree every year and has for more than 65 years, a testament to one of my childhood attempts at creativity. Styrofoam was a newfangled miracle for craft makers in the 50s. Spectacular orbs with sequins, gold braid, and iridescent beads were displayed by triumphant homemakers who became artisans with a few craft materials and some little straight pins. My family was no less inspired. Mama bought me a 5-inch diameter ball, pure in its white nakedness, and a whole packet of gold sequins to do with as I willed. The mere thought of such creative license had almost made me giddy. I planned to make a perfect, symmetrical application of those gold sequins, covering the entirety of the ball so that it would sparkle under the lights on the tree. But it wasn't long until my thumb became sore from pushing the short pins into the ball. And getting the sequins lined up wasn't nearly as easy as I had imagined. Then, to my dismay, after a few shaky revolutions around the ball, I realized there was not going to be nearly enough sequins to cover the whole thing. So I began to space the sequins further and further apart, and as a result, the lines circling the ball became even more erratic. So much for symmetry. To my mother's credit, She did not make fun of my efforts, and the ornament assumed its place on the tree as it has in all the years since. My parents have long passed, so one might wonder why I have kept it into my golden years. Why would I stir up the recollection of my failed artistic effort every year at holiday time? Well, it reminds me that even though my well-intentioned plans don't always work out the way I first envision, I can still learn to live with the results. The ornament does still sparkle, a little. Beyond that, it helps me remember that happiness is not directly tied to things always being perfect. And in a sense, isn't life like that? Most of us discover at one time or another that things don't work out exactly as we had planned or expected. But we become who we are as a result of the sum of our life experiences. The Master Potter takes all those experiences into account as he molds us into his likeness, the good, the bad, and even the ugly. That concludes Linda Nottingham's devotional entitled The Christmas Ornament. And this is Carolyn Sutton for Staying Vertical.
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Now we continue reading from the Word of God, Hebrews chapter 5. For every high priest taken from among men is appointed on behalf of men in things pertaining to God, in order to offer both gifts and sacrifices for sins. He can deal gently with the ignorant and misguided, since he himself also is beset with weakness. And because of it, he is obligated to offer sacrifices for sins. As for the people, so also for himself. And no one takes the honor to himself, but receives it when he is called by God, even as Aaron was. So also Christ did not glorify himself so as to become a high priest, but he who said to him, "You are my son, today I have begotten you." Just as he says also in another passage, "You are a priest forever, according to the order of Melchizedek." In the days of his flesh he offered up both prayers and supplications with loud crying and tears to the one able to save him from death, and he was heard because of his piety. Although he was a son, he learned obedience from the things which he suffered. And having been made perfect, he became to all those who obey him the source of eternal salvation, being designated by God as a high priest according to the order of Melchizedek. Concerning him we have much to say, and it is hard to explain, since you have become dull of hearing. For though by this time you ought to be teachers, you have need again for someone to teach you the elementary principles of the oracles of God, and you have come to need milk and not solid food. For everyone who partakes only of milk is not accustomed to the word of righteousness, for he is an infant. But solid food is for the mature, who because of practice have their senses trained to discern good and evil. Hebrews chapter 6. Therefore, leaving the elementary teaching about the Christ, let us press on to maturity, not laying again a foundation of repentance from dead works and of faith toward God, of instruction about washings and laying on of hands and the resurrection of the dead and eternal judgment. And this we will do if God permits. For in the case of those who have once been enlightened and have tasted of the heavenly gift and have been made partakers of the Holy Spirit and have tasted the good word of God and the powers of the age to come and then have fallen away, it is impossible to renew them again to repentance, since they again crucify to themselves the Son of God and put him to open shame. For ground that drinks the rain which often falls on it and brings forth vegetation useful to those for whose sake it is also tilled receives a blessing from God. But if it yields thorns and thistles, it is worthless and close to being cursed, and it ends up being burned. But, beloved, we are convinced of better things concerning you,

0: It's reading from the Bible, if the Lord wills it, next time. This is The Word, and I'm Nicholas Hope.
1: What would happen if dads actually applied spiritual truths to their life every day? Here's Carrie Casey, author and CEO of the National Center for Fathering and Father of Four, on today's Father.
2: Building up our children in their faith is a challenge, and often it's a daily challenge. I encourage dads to create regular routines where they're reading the Word and praying together with their families. But routines are often, well, routine. Sometimes we're just going through the motions. That's how it felt one morning when I was waiting for Chance to come in and read our proverb for the day. That day, the proverb was one of those about the adulterous woman. And for some reason, I wasn't eager to go through all of that with my son. But he did come in, and I picked up a more contemporary paraphrase of God's Word, and we read it. And wouldn't you know, pretty soon God's Word took over and His Spirit really moved, and I believe it really spoke to my son. Then pretty soon, I was talking to him about a real-life example of what the proverb was describing right in our city. So even though I wasn't excited about doing all of that at first, it went very well. Well, I came away with two important lessons that maybe you can also use as you seek to lead your family in spiritual things. First, if you don't have one in place yet, create a regular routine where this kind of thing can happen in your family. Sometimes the routine itself, having that consistent practice of reading the Word and praying together, volumes to your child and live on in their memories more than any specific lesson or truths they hear. Then, second, remember that it doesn't depend on you. Even if you feel like it's just routine, God's Word is living and active and sharp and doesn't need you for it to be powerful. I believe that's what happened that morning. The Holy Spirit can take over and make something good happen in spite of us. He will use us to speak to our children even during times when we're tired and distracted. It doesn't depend on us. We have to trust in that. Now, I do believe that God wants our very best, and if other, less important activities are getting our best time and energy, then changes are in order. But I also believe God knows we're human, and is still honored when we show up and do what we can to equip our kids with spiritual truth. So keep at it, Dad. This is Carrie Casey for today's Father.
1: 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And at the National Center for Fathering, we hope you'll make a commitment to be the involved father, grandfather, or father figure that children need. 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
4: In 2 Corinthians chapter 4, verse 4, the Bible says that the God of this world has blinded the minds of them which do not believe in the glorious gospel of Jesus Christ. A number of years ago, I was traveling in New Zealand with a friend of mine, and we were on a back road, a dirty, dusty road, and as we were traveling through the woods, we looked ahead of us, and I saw this rabbit. He ran right out in the middle of the road. And as the car got closer, he sort of panicked and he started running around, but then he froze and he was fixed on the headlights of the car. And as we got closer and closer, I kept thinking to myself, come on, rabbit, get out of the way. But he didn't. And as we approached him and finally got to where he was, we felt a thud under the car, and that was the end of that rabbit. And as I thought about that later, I thought, isn't that just the way it is with so many of us in this world? We are blinded by Hollywood, by the ways of the world, by the entertainment movies, and all the things that technology has to offer, and we do not see the glorious gospel of Jesus Christ. Don't let it happen to you. In 2 Corinthians 4, verse 4, the Bible says that the God of this world has blinded the minds of those who do not believe in the glorious gospel of Jesus Christ. Jesus is more glorious than the ways of this world. He loves us, and He's offering us heaven, the New Jerusalem, an eternal home, and everlasting life. So don't be blinded by the devil and his ways so that you miss out on a beautiful heaven. 2 Corinthians 4, verse 4 warns of the God of this world who has blinded the minds of those who do not believe in the gospel of Jesus Christ.

0: You have just heard his voice today.
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3: Cast thy bread upon the waters, for thou shalt find it after many days. Give a portion to seven, and also to eight, for thou knowest not what evil shall be upon the earth. If the clouds be full of rain, they empty themselves upon the earth. And if the tree fall toward the south or toward the north, in the place where the tree falleth, there it shall be. He that observeth the wind shall not sow, and he that regardeth the clouds shall not reap. As thou knowest not what is the way of the Spirit, nor how the bones do grow in the womb of her that is with child, even so thou knowest not the works of God who maketh all. In the morning sow thy seed, and in the evening withhold not thine hand, for thou knowest not whether shall prosper either this or that, or whether they both shall be alike good. Truly the light is sweet, and a pleasant thing it is for the eyes to behold the sun. But if a man live many years, and rejoice in them all, yet let him remember the days of darkness, for they shall be many. All that cometh is vanity. Rejoice, O young man, in thy youth, and let thy heart cheer thee in the days of thy youth, and walk in the ways of thine heart, and in the sight of thine eyes. But know thou, that for all these things God will bring thee into judgment. Therefore remove sorrow from thy heart, and put away evil from thy flesh, for childhood and youth are vanity.
4: For the law of the Spirit of life in Christ Jesus hath made me free from the law of sin and death. Be not overcome of evil, but overcome evil with good.
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8: 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Mostly cloudy today with a high near 78 and lows around 65. Rain tomorrow with a high of 71 and lows around 68. For your Sunday, thunderstorms with a high near 80 and lows around 62. And for Monday, mostly sunny with a high near 86 and lows around 60. That's your midday weather on Columbia Christian Talk Radio.
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1: This is Shauna on Johnny Erickson Tada Sharing Hope. Well, welcome to another edition of Sharing Hope, where Johnny is happy to answer questions that you've submitted. And this question was posted on social media. This person writes, "Johnny, God is asking a lot for you to be whole in your mind and spirit when you're not whole in your body. But it's all connected. How do you do it?"
2: Oh boy, now this is a fascinating question. And this person is correct. My body is anything but whole. It's broken. Most of it doesn't work. And I can't feel in my arms or legs. So without a healthy and completely whole body, is God asking too much that I strive to be whole in my spirit and in my mind? I don't think he's asking too much at all. Just listen to 1 Thessalonians 5, verse 23. It says, quote, "May God himself sanctify you through and through. May your whole spirit, soul, and body be kept blameless at the coming of our Lord Jesus Christ." Now, from that, I see that God himself is working to make whole my spirit, my soul, and my body. Nothing about me is left untouched by God. My inner life, my emotions, my will and intellect, and my physical body are all destined for redemption. And to the point of today's question, the more broken my body is, the more I have to cast myself on the Lord, and that conforms my soul and my spirit to be like Jesus. So my broken body is actually helping to sanctify my soul and my spirit. True, my body, as paralyzed as it is, has a lot of catching up to do, but I've got the promise of 1 Corinthians 15 that one day my body will be completely whole, new and glorified. So I don't think God is asking a lot of me. God wants every part of me, my spirit, soul, and my body, to be whole at the coming of our Lord Jesus Christ. And I'm excited just talking about that glorious day.
1: Oh, and Johnny, let me add, God never asks too much of us. In fact, it's impossible for God to ask too much of us because 1 Corinthians chapter 6 says that we are not our own.
2: That's right.
1: We were bought at a price, a big price. And therefore, we're to honor God with our bodies, right, Johnny?
2: Absolutely, Shauna. And thanks for citing that verse. I think that fact alone would put to rest all of our questions as to whether or not God is being fair in a seemingly unfair situation. I have to tell myself all the time, "Johnny, you're not your own. You've been purchased, body, soul, and spirit, by the blood of Jesus Christ." And as you said, Shauna, that is an infinitely big price.
1: It sure is.
2: So we honor God, especially with our bodies, no matter how broken they are. And the quicker we learn that, the quicker we will experience the sanctifying, purifying work of God in our lives. And that is our goal, isn't it?
1: Yeah.
2: I want us all to put off the old self, which belongs to the way we used to live, and instead let's put on the new self. Put on patience, perseverance, kindness, and compassion, all of it virtues given by God. That's from Ephesians chapter 4. And every day, I need to do that in my broken body.
1: Oh, that's right. Put off the old and put on the new. Oh, Johnny, thank you for those great reflections. And if any of our listeners want to hear this again, you just have to visit johnnyradio.org. The full transcript of today's special edition is available right there for you. Again, that's johnnyradio.org. 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
4: For millennia, people from different countries, cultures, and backgrounds have found direction and encouragement in the inspired pages of the Bible. In his day, Jesus directed listeners to search the prophecies of Scripture to find him, the only way of salvation. 2,000 years later, as we stand on the brink of eternity, we no less need the purpose and hope God's Word provides. Sacramento Central Church brings you Receiving the Word, timely Bible messages presented by Pastors Chris Buttery and Mike Thompson. Amazing revelations await you in God's holy word, the Bible.
5: In this particular church, a young boy by the name of Alex was looking up at a plaque on a wall, and it had a list of names and American flags kind of mounted on the side of this plaque. And he was looking at it, and the pastor came by and said, "Hi, Alex." And Alex said, "Hi, Pastor. And I wanted to ask you, what is this plaque?" And Alex, the pastor told Alex, "Well, Alex, these are a list of all the names of all the people who've died in the service." And Alex sat there very sober, and they stood there looking at the plaque for a couple of minutes. And then, kind of nervous-like, he looked at the pastor. He said, "Pastor, which service, the 8:30 or the 11 o'clock?" And so you've got to love the candor, the innocency, the how children see things, black and white. This morning, the title of my message is God's Young Heroes and Heroines, or Little Heroes and Heroines. You would have to probably have your head buried in the sand to not be aware of child prodigies. With the internet and social media, we become more and more aware of the very unique gifts and talents of certain young children under the age of 10. In psychological research literature, the term prodigy is defined as a person under the age of 10 who produces meaningful output in some domain to the level of an adult expert performer. In other words, young people who in a very short period of time acquire a certain gift, musical talent, certain skills in certain areas. Some of you may be familiar with them. I'd like to just share some of these prodigies with you. One by the name of Akrit Jaswal. Now, he was born in 1993, and this young man was speaking at the age of 9 months. And he was reading books like Shakespeare and the rest at the age of 5. He learned everything he could about surgery. And when a young girl's family couldn't afford surgery for their daughter, Akrit performed the surgery. And it was a success. And since then, he's been praised for his medical prowess. There's also Jacob Barnett, diagnosed with a moderate to severe autism when he was 2. Doctors told his parents he really wouldn't amount to much or wouldn't do much. But by the age of 3, he could recite the alphabet frontwards and backwards. He enrolled in Indiana University at the age of 10 and started working on his PhD in physics. Then there is March Tian Bodahadu. And this individual was born in Hong Kong. He enrolled in the Hong Kong University at the age of 9, and his only B was in statistics. He completed a double program of bachelor's and master's degrees in mathematics, finishing 1 year sooner than his peers. And today, he's pursuing his PhD in mathematics. Then there is Kim Ung Jong. This individual was born in 1963, a little time ago, and he had the highest IQ of any person living. His IQ was 210. To put that into perspective, Einstein's IQ was merely 160. So at the age of 3, he was a guest student of physics at a university, and by 4, he could read 4 languages. By 10, he was reading 8 languages, and he earned his PhD in physics by the age of 15. Now, we applaud them, these children prodigies, and we can't believe that they actually exist out there. And in some respects, it makes parents feel somewhat repentant in some respects for maybe not having or not seeing their children achieve to that extent at an earlier age. Makes us wonder whether we did the right thing as parents. But these are outstanding children for sure, and they are unique and far and few between. But this morning, I want to ask the question, what truly makes a child outstanding? What truly makes a child outstanding? Kids, what makes you special in the eyes of God? What makes adventurers, what makes children special in the eyes of God? It used to be that children were to be seen and not heard. Do you remember those times, perhaps? Some of you do. Apparently that idea started out with young women in the 15th century. It was this way to some degree when I was a boy. And I remember when Dad had some of his friends around, we were to be seen but not to be heard at times. And some parents still wish it were, or some adults still wish it were that way. Kids who are all neatly packaged up with a nice tidy bow on top. In the history of God's people, however, children have always been viewed as a heritage of the Lord. And I'd like to invite you to turn with me in your Bibles to Psalm 127 as we look at several verses this morning as we talk about God's heroes and heroines. Psalms 127 and verse 3. In the history of God's people, children have always been viewed as a heritage, as precious, as important. Psalm 127 verse 3, the Bible says, "Behold," or "lo, children are a heritage from the Lord." Children are a heritage from the Lord. When you consider the context of this particular statement, it becomes quite obvious that children were an integral part of life. It becomes quite obvious when you look at from Psalm 119, which talks about the perfection of God's will. From Psalm 119 and on, there are 15 in consecutive order. There are 15 psalms, each bearing the name Songs of Ascent. There are 15 psalms bearing the name Songs of Ascent. And at the center of these 15 psalms, 7 before and 7 afterwards, is the psalm about the home. Now, get a little closer. Look at Psalm 126, just before Psalm 127. Psalm 126 celebrates God as the restorer of the pilgrims in his city and his place of worship. And when you go to Psalm 128, the one following 127, Psalm 128 celebrates God as the keeper of the home of the pilgrim. And then it moves in this interesting sequence to the godly man, to the godly home, to the godly city, and then to the godly nation. Between the psalms celebrating God as restorer of the pilgrim and of the one celebrating him as the keeper of the home, is the psalm that celebrates God as the maker of the home. Now notice in this psalm, in Psalm 127, unless the Lord builds the house, what happens to those? What is it to those who build it? It is vain to those who build it. Unless the Lord guards the city, the watchman stays awake in vain. Is it vain for you to, verse 2, is it vain for you to rise up early, to sit up late, to eat the bread of sorrows? For so he gives his beloved sleep. Behold, children are a heritage from the Lord. The fruit of the womb is a reward. So in this psalm, you notice the building of the home, the guarding of the city, and all the interests of toil within the city are actually preliminary matters. At the center of this central psalm, you'll find the words, and we read them, "Lo," or "Behold, children are an heritage of the Lord." Now, explaining this isn't a waste of time. 15 psalms, songs of ascent, songs of pilgrims returning from exile to the city and to the government of God, to the worship of God, and the ultimate realization of his high purposes. The central one within those 15 psalms celebrates the home life. The home is the center of the nation. And of these central psalms, the central verse within those psalms is, "Lo, children are an heritage of the Lord." The preliminary interests, the building of the house, the guarding of the city, the crowning of the toil, are all for the sake of the children. And there's no need for anxiety. God builds the house. God guarding the city, God in fellowship with his people at work. He who never sleeps carries on the work while we sleep, and it's all for the sake of the children. Now, heritage is an interesting word. What does that word mean? The Bible writer uses the word to help parents and guardians understand their privileges and their responsibilities. It's an application for those who care for children, whether you be a teacher, or whether you be working in the daycare, whether you be a foster parent, whatever it is, this is counsel for you as well, not only a parent but also a guardian. What is a heritage? A heritage is simply something that is devolving by right of inheritance, something that is actually possessed, which within itself is wealth, something of high value. Children are an inheritance, the most valuable, the precious property we have whether it be in your home or in your neighbor's home or in your family circle, nephews and nieces, whether they be neighbor children, children in school, children in the church, whatever, whoever they are, the most valuable, the most property we have are our children. So what makes children special in the eyes of God? Because they are. Because they are. Consider the wealth of a child. Look at the physical structure of a child. Is there a flower more beautiful? And what diamond flashes with more luster than the beauty of a little child? What is it? What is there in the world of art that compares with a young child physically? Think about the fascination of a young child. What is there in the world that is more charming, entrancing, as to watch the opening of a mind of a young child, to listen to his questions and to observe her intrigue, and to even perhaps be rebuked at times by their wisdom? Children in your home, in your greater family, in the church, are the most sacred, wonderful, and precious wealth that we could ever come, that could ever come into human possession. Our children, our heritage of the Lord. What makes children special? Because they are, and also because they're often available. They're often available. Consider their innocence, and shame on those who take away that innocence from children at a young age. Shame on them. And think about their unashamed humility. Groomed and trained right, loved and guided correctly, how willing children are to do God's bidding. They're available. I want to share with you some stories, some Bible stories here. We know these stories well. I want to take a look at some character sketches, some of the kids that God used to make a change, to make a difference. Exodus, and we're in chapter 2, going all the way back. The kings of Egypt were called Pharaoh in this day. The kind-hearted Pharaoh who had trusted and, like Joseph, had died. And after the death of Joseph, a new Pharaoh arose who was severe and he was cruel to his people. And even to the people of Israel, primarily to the people of Israel. He treated Israel as slaves, and he made their life bitter and long and hard, arduous, through arduous work, hard work. He hoped in this way, of course, to weaken the people. But the more he oppressed them, the Bible says, the more they what? They grew in number. We know the story. Pharaoh, finding his plan had not succeeded, ordered the nurses who took care of the infants to kill the little male Hebrew boys. They refused, and so Pharaoh ordered the nation, all the people, to kill the male children of the Israelites. Now, there lived at that time a God-fearing man and wife named Amram and Jochebed, and they had a daughter, and her name was Miriam. And they also had a son by the name of Aaron. He was about 3 years old, and God gave them a third child, a lovely boy, and his name was Moses. As they looked upon him, their hearts were filled with joy, as any parent's heart would feel. But how can it be that their dear child should be taken from them and killed by Pharaoh as he had ordered? So for 3 months they concealed him in their house, but they couldn't continue to do so for fear of his cries or fear of his cheerful voice being heard. How could they bear the thought to see him torn from their arms and killed by soldiers? What could they do in their distress? Was there any help? Oh, certainly there was. God was their refuge and God was their help. They had a plan and they performed that plan. They carried out that plan. On the banks of the Nile River, there grew that papyrus plant, and from which they made some type of paper. And the parents got some of this plant and they made a little ark and a boat just large enough to hold their young child in. The ark was last completed. They covered it with pitch so that water wouldn't get in it. And when the baby was laid in the strange cradle, how the family must have stood around. And before the ark was taken away, what sweet, loving kisses Miriam and Aaron must have placed upon their little brother. And no doubt the parents prayed to God to keep their boy alive. The mother took it to the river, and with her kiss, her blessing, and her prayers, she laid him in the tall reeds, as the Bible says, by the river bank. Now, when the mother had gone away, his sister Miriam stood near the spot and watched to see what would happen. And you read that in Exodus 2, verse 4. After a short time, the daughter of Pharaoh, came down to the river to wash. And she passed down by the side of the river. She saw the ark among the bulrushes there, the reeds. And one of her maids drew the little ark out of the water, bringing it to her, and took the top of that little ark off and inside was a lovely little baby boy. And they looked at that baby, and the Bible says the baby wept. Pharaoh's daughter's heart was moved with compassion as she realized that a loving Israelite mother had hid her boy to save him from Pharaoh's decree. And you can consider how Miriam's heart must have been beating at that time. Look with me at Exodus chapter 2 and verse 7. But she came upon Pharaoh's daughter. She slowly came from her hiding place to learn what would be done to him. And as the princess spoke kindly about the child, Miriam drew closer to the spot. And notice what she says. Then his sister said to Pharaoh's daughter, "Shall I go and call a nurse for you from the Hebrew women, that she may nurse the child for you?" And Pharaoh's daughter said to her, "Go." So the maid drew the child's mother. All had no doubt been arranged by Moses' mother. She was stationed near, Miriam was stationed near Moses' floating crib to watch the fate of her brother. With care and with great precision, with remarkable judgment and tact, as a young girl, Miriam carried out her assignment. She appeared on the scene at the right moment and offered her proposal at the proper time, neither too late nor too soon. In doing so, she said neither too much nor too little. How did God choose to solve the problem, to protect this young boy who would become the deliverer of Israel from Egypt? He used a child, a young heroine. Now we go to another story, and it's in 1 Samuel chapter 2. In the early times, the people of Israel dwelt on their own land, judges and prophets and high priests ruled instead of the kings and the princes. One of these high priests was a man by the name of Eli, a man who loved the Lord, though he didn't watch over his wicked sons as he should have done. And hence the problem had begun. Eli lived near the tabernacle or the temple. The temple was that place where people came and gathered together to worship, you know, the holy place, the most holy place, the Ark of the Covenant, the mercy seat, the altar of incense, the seven-branched candlesticks and other sacred things. And one day there came to the temple a godly woman by the name of Hannah, with Samuel, her child. Now, she had been to this place before, but she was childless at that place. And there she had come to pray to the Lord that the Lord would favor her with a son. And now she had brought his son with her to offer him to the Lord that he might be a servant in that temple. Hannah had made a vow. Hannah had made a promise that if she had a son, she would give him to the service of the Lord. The child was young, perhaps only about 3. When he stood before Eli, the Bible says in 1 Samuel 1, verses 27 and 28, that for this child I prayed, she said, and the Lord hath given me my petition which I asked of him. Therefore, also I have lent him to the Lord. As long as he lives, he shall be lent to the Lord. And here lies the secret ingredient to children being God's little heroes and heroines. Parents dedicating their children to the service of the Lord. Well, Samuel, he ministered before the Lord as priest Eli's helper. And Samuel wore a little linen ephod. Every year, the Bible tells us, Hannah made a little coat, and when she went up with her husband to the house of God to offer yearly sacrifices, she took it to Samuel. We see the delights of little Samuel whenever he saw his mother, perhaps, as he received from her hand this new coat. Now, some children perhaps would have become proud and vain if they'd been dressed as Samuel was, but the Bible says in 1 Samuel 2, verse 26, of Samuel that he grew in favor both with the Lord and also with men. Day by day, the child Samuel did his work in the temple, and he did his work well. Seems that part of his duty was to light the 7 lights on the golden candlesticks that were burning and open and shut the doors. These were simple duties, but he was doing them for God. He was faithful in the little things. God was preparing him for greater things to come. And one night, when Samuel was about perhaps 12 years old, he had laid down to sleep in his little room near his tent, perhaps near Eli. And just at the dawn of day, before the light which burned all night and the golden lamps was put out, Samuel heard a voice calling his name. He thought that Eli had called him. And like a good child, he ran to the high priest. And he said, "Here I am, thou callest me." And Eli said, "I callest you not, go lie down again." And it wasn't too long until Samuel heard that voice again. And he came running to Eli. And Eli told him, "No, I didn't call you, go lie down again." It was the voice, we know the story, it was the voice of God, though as yet Samuel didn't know it. A third time the voice called as before, and the boy hastened to his master. And Eli now understood that it was the Lord that was speaking to Samuel. And he said, "Go and lie down." I want you to read these words with me in 1 Samuel chapter 3, verses 9 through 14. 1 Samuel 3, verses 9 through 14. Notice God's word to Eli. To Samuel, rather. 1 Samuel chapter 3, verse 9. "Therefore Eli said to Samuel, 'Go lie down, and it shall be, if he calls you, that you must say, Speak, Lord, for your servant hears.' And so Samuel went, and he lay down in his place. Now the Lord came and stood and called at other times, 'Samuel, Samuel.' And Samuel answered, 'Speak, for your servant hears.' And then the Lord said to Samuel, 'Behold, I will do something in Israel at which both ears of everyone who hears it shall tingle. In that day I will perform against Eli and all that I've spoken concerning his house from beginning to end. For I have told him that I will judge his house forever for the iniquity which he knows, because his sons made themselves vile and he did not restrain them. And therefore I have sworn to the house of Eli that the iniquity of Eli's house shall not be atoned by sacrifice or offering forever.'" So Samuel went down, lay down in his place for the fourth time, and he heard God's voice, and he followed Eli's instructions, and he said, "Speak, Lord, for your servant hears." And there God revealed to his young servant the fate of Eli's house. There was a problem, a big problem in Eli. The religious leaders were corrupt. And God was going to make a change. And he shared that message with a young boy to share the warning with this aged priest. How did God choose to solve the problem? He used a young child, God's little hero.
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8: Do you remember when the world used to slow down on Sundays? Monday through Friday were for work and school. Saturday was for chores, and Sunday? Well, Sunday was a quieter day when things kind of geared down for the world to catch its breath. But with the passage of time, Sunday began to lose its significance. Now we huff and puff 7 days a week, hurtling down the road toward burnout or even an early demise. The human body simply was not made to work without rest, week after week. I'd like to make a case once more for setting aside one day for rest and relaxation. Sound old-fashioned? Well, perhaps. But maybe it's one old-fashioned value that still has a place today. Why don't you try gearing down just this next Sunday?
7: For more information on this topic, visit drdobsonminute.org.
9: Words can be a powerful tool for good or evil. In 1859, "Challenged the Truthfulness of God's Word and Denied Him as Creator" was published and became widely received. What was this book that deceived the world?
10: Christians today need to begin to take the veil off their eyes and see the evidence for creation.
11: This is Science, Scripture, and Salvation, a Creation Radio Journal. I'm Chris O'Brien with the Institute for Creation Research. Charles Darwin's book, The Origin of Species by Means of Natural Selection or the Preservation of Favored Races in the Struggle for Life, set the stage for the acceptance of a worldview that denies any need for a supernatural creator. Since the publication of this book, many people have been deceived to believe the lie that the Bible is not true and that we are all just a product of chance. But why would anyone believe such unscientific ideas? Join us for the next 15 minutes as we discuss why the book that deceived the world was and still is so popular. ICR President Dr. John Morris says Darwin's book really did change the world.
10: Up until that time, in general, people had believed in a God and a God who had created, and they saw the design. They attributed it to the handiwork of a creator designer. But in the late 1700s and early 1800s, people began to question that and to, at least in the Western world, come up with other ideas of how they thought things might have gotten here. They began to talk about millions of years of development and that it wasn't an instantaneous creation recently, as the Bible says. And then when Darwin came along in 1859, he began to apply that long age concept to the biological world. Over a generation or so, Darwin's ideas began to catch on. And soon, almost all the scientists had believed it too.
11: ICR geophysicist Dr. John Baumgartner says the so-called Enlightenment period of the 16 and 1700s was one reason people turned away from God and adopted the concept of an ancient earth.
12: An important element of the Enlightenment was a rejection of biblical truth, of biblical authority. So as part of the Enlightenment, there was the introduction of this concept of uniformitarianism, that the present is the key to the past, that the geological record could be and ought to be understood in terms of present-day processes operating at present-day rates. And that became popular and was accepted before Darwin published his book. In fact, Darwin took the first edition of Lyell's book, The Principles of Geology, on his voyage on the Beagle in 1831. So it was a hot off the press, this book that presented geological history in terms of an old earth, gradual processes, immense ages.
11: Then Darwin applied the concept of millions of geological years to biology.
12: The ideas that Darwin published in his book are simply corollaries, just the outworkings of this uniformitarian view of Earth history. Darwin simply took the processes that plant and animal breeders use and hypothesized that nature did do similar things, not nearly as efficiently as human plant and animal breeders, but that by natural selection, operating on the positive genetic traits that come along, that perhaps this could account for the origin and history of life. In my view, it was a speculation, just a speculation. Darwin didn't have really that good a case for it. Nevertheless, people jumped on the bandwagon that were very much excited by this possibility. It gave them an excuse to push God out of their view of the world.
11: Dr. David DeWitt is professor of biology and director of the Center for Creation Studies at Liberty University in Virginia.
13: At the time that Darwin wrote Origin of Species, long ages of time had already really been accepted from a geological perspective, and people had also already been compromising in Scripture and coming up with alternate things such as the gap theory. And so Darwin just moved to long periods of time and introduced that to biology. Darwin provided a strictly naturalistic explanation to account for the diversity of life. This was preferred by scientists and thinkers who viewed any invocation of the divine or supernatural as problematic. What Darwin gave them was a way of interpreting the origin of organisms without saying, God did it. Mankind, since the fall of Adam, has an innate tendency to drift and to turn away from God And so this simply facilitated that. Darwin's book really pushed people away from looking at biology from any type of biblical perspective, or even considering God's involvement in creation of organisms at all. Essentially, Darwin gave people what they wanted to hear.
14: Even though many people reject God in favor of evolution, there's still no genuine scientific support for this random chance idea of origins. Dr. Morris.
15: I think people just wanted to believe it. They wanted to rid themselves of the concept of a creator to whom they're accountable. And so Darwin gave them the pseudo-scientific justification for a life without accountability to God, and it had great appeal. It's interesting that the scientific evidence doesn't support evolution, and the scientists knew it, and the evidence doesn't support evolution to this day. You can't show me any evidence that one type of animal ever changed into another type of animal. We've got a lot of variety within the animal types, but this is creation within the kind. And variety within that kind, well, that happens. There's a lot of dogs, there's a lot of cats, and nothing in between. Evolution says they came from a common ancestor. There's no evidence for that, and yet this lie has dominated the world. It's convinced the world. It's become the dominant religion, the creation myth of the natural mind.
14: And Dr. Morris suggests that there's something more behind the stronghold of evolution than just man's faulty thinking.
15: Think about it. How could a theory without any evidence convince the whole world and become the philosophy, the worldview that runs the world today? I think there's almost an extra natural explanation for that. Something is driving it. I think it's man's desire to live a life without a God. But you just wonder, how much does Satan play into this? I mean, this is a satanic view. I really believe that. That it, well, it flies in the face of creation. It distorts the biblical teaching. It denies the fact that Christ is God and that he died for our sins. And this is a satanic concept. Now, many scientists will say, no, we're not Satanists. And they're not. But they have been, I think, bullied into believing a story that really doesn't have any evidence for it. Evolution is the lie that changed the world. It's been around for a long time. It could be thought of as the long war against God and his authority.
14: Darwin's 1859 pro-evolutionary book did indeed change the world by deceit and faulty science. In contrast, just over 100 years later, in 1961, another book was written that also had a great impact on the world. The Genesis Flood by Dr. Henry M. Morris and Dr. John Whitcomb was written to show through science and the Bible that the worldwide flood did occur and that the earth was only thousands, not billions of years old. Dr. Baumgartner says this book, which was the beginning of the modern creation movement, helped many people realize the truth of a young earth and a recent creation.
12: The Genesis Flood, in a major way, exposed the error of uniformitarianism and helped bring many people back to a biblical understanding of Earth history, and was a major correction to the error that led to Darwinism. And it has resulted in many people devoting their lives, their careers, to try to work out a framework consistent with the Bible, understanding the flood as the major event since creation as far as the geological record is concerned.
14: Dr. DeWitt.
13: There's no doubt that Morrison Whitcomb's book, The Genesis Flood, has had a dramatic impact in the world. Prior to this, there was much compromise and confusion, even in churches, regarding origin. This book was something of a clarion call that provided a different framework to interpret biology, geology, and astronomy, one that was based on the Bible. Because of their efforts, there are now numerous books on all aspects of creation and increasing numbers of scientists with PhDs that work from a biblical creation perspective. And this impact is ongoing and will continue into the future.
14: It should come as no surprise that most secular scientists refuse to change their position on Darwinian evolution, even though the facts of science support creation rather than the evolutionary worldview. But what about those who claim to be Christians that refuse to accept what the Bible and science do have to say about creation? Well, Dr. Morris says theologians and others who mix scripture with evolutionary teachings are gravely in error.
15: If you go to most Bible colleges and evangelical seminaries, you'll see that their compromise has started with the age of the earth. They believe in millions of years, and then they discount the flood. The flood was just a local event, and so they have undermined the inerrancy of Scripture and all of Christianity by their compromise. We wonder why they feel like they must compromise and why they have to adopt these views. I think it's really because they have desired the praises of men more than the praises of God, and they want peer acceptance among other scholars. Well, the other scholars are all agnostics or atheists or evolutionists, and these are the ones they're trying to curry favor with, and so it leads to compromise. It's always Scripture that suffers under such compromise, not the evolutionary view.
14: And Dr. Morris says Christians need to wake up and recognize the truth of creation.
15: Christians today need to begin to take the veil off their eyes and see the evidence for creation, see that the evidence doesn't support evolution. They need to be convinced of this, either the biblical evidence or the scientific evidence. The Bible is very clear that God created not very long ago, and the evidence supports that, agrees with that, confirms that, fills in the blanks. I mean, the Bible doesn't give us all the detail, but Christians can get excited about this, and yes, the Bible is true. God's Word is accurate, and we can believe it in every area, even in science and history, and in the more personal areas as well. And once a Christian sees this and adopts this worldview, it just transforms your thinking. In every area, you begin to understand the nearness of God and the precision of Scripture. It's just an invigorating concept, and Christians then can take this to a lost and dying world that needs it so.
14: But truly understanding the Bible and really appreciating the creation starts by accepting the Lord Jesus Christ.
15: The Creator Himself has stepped back into creation, taken upon Himself the form of a man so that He could live and die as a man. He lived a perfect life, a life for whom no sin penalty was needed, so that He could die as a substitute for man who was suffering under this death penalty. The wages of sin is death. Christ has died for our sins, and we can accept this penalty for our sins. By doing so, we are adopted into His family. We receive forgiveness and eternal life from our Creator. The Creator, who was rejected by creation, has redeemed all of creation, and we will live with Him forever.
11: As our program comes to a close, we hope that you've been encouraged. It's our desire at ICR to show that the Bible can be trusted, both historically and scientifically, and to give facts that will build your faith. As Christians, we need to understand the scientific basis for our beliefs. We pray that this program will aid you in your discovery of science and the Bible. You know, most people aren't aware that today there are thousands of scientists that are convinced of the truth of biblical creation and not evolution. Our non-denominational ministry aims to restore and strengthen the Genesis foundations of the Christian faith. 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Science, Scripture, and Salvation, a Creation Radio Journal, is a production of ICR. For the Institute for Creation Research, I'm Chris O'Brien. Thanks for tuning in.

0: Today's Staying Vertical segment comes from the devotional book, Color My World with Love. It was written by Linda Nottingham and is entitled, The Christmas Ornament. Linda's theme text comes from Ecclesiastes chapter 7, verse 8, New King James Version. The end of a thing is better than its beginning. Linda writes, It doesn't matter that it's ugly. It goes on the Christmas tree every year and has for more than 65 years, a testament to one of my childhood attempts at creativity. Styrofoam was a newfangled miracle for craft makers in the 50s. Spectacular orbs with sequins, gold braid, and iridescent beads were displayed by triumphant homemakers who became artisans with a few craft materials and some little straight pins. My family was no less inspired. Mama bought me a 5-inch diameter ball, pure in its white nakedness, and a whole packet of gold sequins to do with as I willed. The mere thought of such creative license had almost made me giddy. I planned to make a perfect, symmetrical application of those gold sequins, covering the entirety of the ball so that it would sparkle under the lights on the tree. But it wasn't long until my thumb became sore from pushing the short pins into the ball. And getting the sequins lined up wasn't nearly as easy as I had imagined. Then, to my dismay, after a few shaky revolutions around the ball, I realized there was not going to be nearly enough sequins to cover the whole thing. So I began to space the sequins further and further apart, and as a result, the lines circling the ball became even more erratic. So much for symmetry. To my mother's credit, she did not make fun of my efforts, and the ornament assumed its place on the tree as it has in all the years since. My parents have long passed, so one might wonder why I have kept it into my golden years. Why would I stir up the recollection of my failed artistic effort every year at holiday time? Well, it reminds me that even though my well-intentioned plans don't always work out the way I first envision, I can still learn to live with the results. The ornament does still sparkle, a little. Beyond that, it helps me remember that happiness is not directly tied to things always being perfect. And in a sense, isn't life like that? Most of us discover at one time or another that things don't work out exactly as we had planned or expected. But we become who we are as a result of the sum of our life experiences. The master potter takes all those experiences into account as he molds us into his likeness, the good, the bad, and even the ugly. That concludes Linda Nottingham's devotional entitled The Christmas Ornament. And this is Carolyn Sutton for Staying Vertical.
1: Jesus is God. Today's reading from the Word.

Now we read together from the Bible, the New Testament book of Hebrews, beginning with chapter 1. God, after he spoke long ago to the fathers and the prophets in many portions and in many ways, in these last days has spoken to us in his Son, whom he appointed heir of all things, through whom also he made the world. And he is the radiance of his glory, and the exact representation of his nature, and upholds all things by the word of his power. When he had made purification of sins, he sat down at the right hand of the Majesty on high, having become as much better than the angels, as he has inherited a more excellent name than they. For to which of the angels did he ever say, "You are my Son, today I have begotten you," and again, "I will be a father to him, and he shall be a son to me"? And when he again brings the firstborn into the world, he says, "And let all the angels of God worship him." And of the angels he says, "Who makes his angels winds, and his ministers a flame of fire." But of the Son he says, "Your throne, O God, is forever and ever, and the righteous scepter is the scepter of his kingdom. You have loved righteousness and hated lawlessness. Therefore God, your God, has anointed you with the oil of gladness above your companions. And you, Lord, in the beginning laid the foundation of the earth, and the heavens are the works of your hands. They will perish, but you remain, and they all will become old like a garment, and like a mantle you will

0: and every transgression and disobedience received a just penalty, how will we escape if we neglect so great a salvation? After it was at the first spoken through the Lord, it was confirmed to us by those who heard, God also testifying with them, both by signs and wonders, and by various miracles, and by gifts of the Holy Spirit according to his own will. For he did not subject to angels the world to come, concerning which we are speaking. But one is testified somewhere, saying, What is man that you remember him? Or the Son of Man, that you are concerned about him? You have made him for a little while lower than the angels. You have crowned him with glory and honor, and have appointed him over the works of your hands. You have put all things in subjection under his feet. For in subjecting all things to him, he left nothing that is not subject to him. But now we do not yet see all things subjected to him. But we do see him who was made for a little while lower than the angels, namely Jesus, because of the suffering of death, crowned with glory and honor, so that by the grace of God he might taste death for everyone. This is The Word, reading from the Bible without comment. I'm Nicholas Hope. Listen again next time for more from the Scriptures.
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2: One of the most fascinating websites you can go on is called Wars in the World, daily news on wars in the world and on new states. There's a list of ongoing conflicts. This is updated November 17, 2011. It says that in Africa, there are 22 countries that are involved in war. Going down to Asia, there are 14 countries involved in war. Going down to Europe, 9 countries. And the list just goes on and on, talking about all of the battles taking place on this planet. The book of Revelation describes one final war, which most people don't know anything about. It's in Revelation chapter 12, verse 17. The Bible says that the dragon was angry with the woman representing God's church, and he went to make war with the remnant of her seed, which keep the commandments of God and have the testimony of Jesus Christ. We may not be involved in a direct military conflict, but we're all in this war, and there's no escaping it. And the war has to do with the dragon, representing the devil, and those who keep God's commandments and have the testimony of Jesus Christ. They are called God's remnant, his final people in these last days, who are commandment keepers and who don't follow the world, the flesh, or the devil. Whose side are you on? Whose side am I on? Those who stand up for Jesus and who follow the Ten Commandments in these last days of moral confusion and global sin, they are God's soldiers, and they are preparing themselves by the grace of God to be delivered when Jesus comes a second time to take us home. May God help us to stand for his commandments in these last days. You have just heard his voice today.
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4: Oh, praise the Lord, all ye nations. Praise him, all ye people. For his merciful kindness is great toward us. And the truth of the Lord endureth forever. Praise ye the Lord.
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6: 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A QCD can help satisfy an RMD, support the causes you care about, and reduce taxable income.

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1: From the Christian News Radio Network, I'm Jim Miller. An ICE enforcement operation in New York turned violent when an agent shot a man during an arrest attempt in the Marble Hill neighborhood. A five-year-old child was in the car at the time, sparking protest and criticism from city officials. DHS says the agent fired during a targeted enforcement operation, while Mayor Mamdani is calling for a halt to ICE activity in New York. The Army's investigation into the January 2025 DCA plane crash has broken radio communications, instrument inaccuracies, and intense urban lighting was to blame. News Nation's Vinay Simlot has more.
2: The report, shared with the families of the victims of the crash but not yet publicly released, says the helicopter didn't have a collision warning system and pilots were warned to avoid the American Airlines plane but probably couldn't identify the airplane because of city lights. And the Army's report says the helicopter pilots had inaccurate altitude readings in an area with an unusually narrow altitude margin between helicopters and airplanes approaching Reagan.
1: The FAA has since closed the helicopter route because it didn't have enough margin for approaching airplanes. Stay tuned, more news coming up, but right now here's a word from our sponsor.
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1: Isaias has strengthened to a Category 3 storm as it approaches the Florida Panhandle and Gulf Coast. Evacuations underway with officials warning of dangerous storm surge, flooding, and widespread power outages. The storm expected to make landfall tonight. Michigan Republican Senate candidate Mike Rogers breaking with President Trump's tariff war with Canada. He released a campaign ad calling for an end to the tariffs ahead of tonight's important debate with his opponent, Abdul El Sayed, News Nation's Jack Khalil.
5: We heard from Republicans today who think that that is the right decision for him to make. We know that Michigan voters here, they have sort of borne the brunt of the costs when it comes to the trade war with Michigan. And Rogers clearly identifying that, making his position one that is different from what the White House is currently saying. So definitely something that we expect will come up tonight in that debate, among many important topics.
1: The debate against Republican Mike Rogers is for an open U.S. Senate seat and is one of the nation's most closely watched races. It's voting season. Be sure you do your best to get out to vote. From Christian News Radio Network, I'm Jim Miller. To hear this and other reports on demand, visit ChristianNewsRadio.org.
6: Hi, I'm Todd Nettleton, and this is the Voice of the Martyrs Radio. 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Despite these dangers, the church is experiencing unprecedented growth. 15 years ago, it was rare to find any believers. 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They face dual threats: physical danger from bombing raids and spiritual opposition from Islamic interference. But even in the face of harsh opposition, these believers are focused on growing their faith and sharing the gospel with others. Pray for Yemen's Christians as they worship and witness amid warfare and persecution.
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9: Now a look at your midday weather on Columbia Christian Talk Radio. Mostly cloudy today with a high near 78 and lows around 65. Rain tomorrow with a high of 71 and lows around 68. For your Sunday, thunderstorms with high near 80 and lows around 62. And for Monday, mostly sunny with a high near 86 and lows around 60. That's your midday weather on Columbia Christian Talk Radio.
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11: May I be the first to say good afternoon. 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
12: Some of us are so blasé about keeping our promises. When we make a promise, we need to keep our promise. Better not to promise than to promise and not keep it. Oswald Chambers said it's better to run the risk of being considered indecisive than to promise and not fulfill.
13: The Bible, bread of life for hungry souls and a lamp to light the way of truth. For centuries, this wonderful book of books has remained on the bestseller list, providing meaning from the past, purpose for the present, and a window to the future. Today, the Bible still contains the greatest hope for all mankind. Now we prayerfully open the blessed book as Amazing Facts brings you Wonders in the Word with Doug Batchelor.
14: Today's program is entitled The Promises of God, Part 1.
12: I was reading about an old Indian gentleman starving, shivering from the cold, who entered a Western settlement back in the early 1800s, where some of the folks there took pity on him. He was brought into one of the farmer's cabins where he was given some stew and some bread. And while the old Indian was eating, they noticed that he had a scarlet ribbon around his neck with a dirty leather pouch that was hanging there. And someone inquired. He spoke pretty good English. And he opened it up and handed them a piece of paper. And they looked at the pouch, and it was a government pension, promising to give him a monthly allowance for the rest of his life. And here he was starving and cold, and it was signed by General George Washington. He had served in Washington's army and been such a benefit and an asset in the Revolutionary War that he was given a lifetime pension. And here he was, carrying it around with him like a good luck charm, hungry and cold, and he didn't need to be. I wonder how many of us have neglected to recognize the treasure of promises that we have in the Bible to deal with the issues that we face every day. And we're not cashing them in. The message this morning is titled The Promises of God. It's just a very simple theme. I would like to help you to recognize and direct your attention to the incredible value that we have in the promises that God has given us in His Word. You know, when I travel, I have a special wallet, if you want to call it that. It doesn't have money in it. It's got an assortment of cards. It's my traveling wallet. And it's just one of these wallets that holds credit cards. But it's not all credit cards. It's got health insurance cards, airline cards for all the different airlines. It's my car rental cards, medical things. It's got just about every kind of resource I might need as I travel. And whenever I get to some kind of crisis where they need money for a plane ticket, or I need to give them my frequent file card or my insurance when you're traveling overseas, and I've got my ministerial proof and things like that, I pull out this thing, and it's got just about everything you need to get around the world as you travel. If I ever lost that, I'd be up the creek. Well, maybe that's a feeble illustration, but in the Bible, the Lord has given us a library, a kaleidoscope of promises that are available to help us in virtually any situation. But so often we neglect them because we don't know they're there. I should probably begin with a definition. What is a promise? A promise is a solemn declaration assuring that one will or will not do something. A vow, a covenant, a pledge. To swear or commit oneself by a promise to do or to give comes from the Latin word prometere. It means to send forth. Pro, mater, means to send. And you're sending forth a covenant, a word, a vow, a pledge, a promise. Now, forgive me if I start with the basics. Promises should be kept. I read about a time when Lincoln was riding along in a train car with a colonel, and the colonel reached into his vest and pulled out a flask of whiskey and offered some to the president. And President Lincoln said, "I don't drink." And Colonel took a swig and put it back, and then he pulled out a spare cigar and offered one to Lincoln. Lincoln said, "I don't smoke." And he said, "Let me explain, Colonel. When I was 9 years old, I was at my mother's bedside, and she was very ill. And she said, 'Abe, the doctors tell me I'm not going to live. I want you to be a good boy. For one thing, promise me that you will never drink whiskey or smoke tobacco.'" And he said, "I made a promise to my mother that day." He said, "Colonel, would you want me to break that promise today?" He says, "I have never to this day broken that promise." And we need more integrity like that. I mean, a promise is a promise. And there may have been 1,000 opportunities to break that, but he always remembered, "I've made a promise to my mother, and there was just no option to break it." God says in Deuteronomy chapter 23, verse 21, "When you make a vow to the Lord your God, you shall not delay to pay it. For the Lord your God will surely require it of you, and it would be a sin to you. But if you abstain from vowing, it will not be a sin. That which has gone forth from your lips you shall keep and perform, for you voluntarily vowed it to the Lord." When we make a promise, very simply, we are to keep our promises, because first of all promises are made in the presence of God. And that would deal with marriage promises, baptismal vows. We've made a lot of promises that we should keep. Who is going to be in heaven? Psalms 15. It asks this question. In verse 1 it says, "Who will abide in your tabernacle? Who will dwell in your holy hill?" You go to verse 4. "He that swears to his own hurt and does not change." Makes a promise, it becomes inconvenient to keep it, but he still keeps it. "He swears to his own hurt and changeth not." Heard about a man in France. One of his neighbors lived in an apartment that he really needed to buy, and he wanted to buy it. Didn't need it right away, but he was looking ahead. It was an old lady, about 90, and he pled with her, "Please sell it to me." He said, "I'll make you a promise. You can live here. You can stay here as long as you live." And he figured, she's 90 years old. Won't be that long. Well, this was that woman in France who ended up living to 121. So for 31 years, he had to stick by his word and let her live there. Meanwhile, he said he'd live, I forgot to tell you, he let her live there rent-free. So housing costs began to skyrocket in France, and he said, "I vowed. I cannot break my promise." Be careful what you vow. You may swear to your own hurt. You can be holding with the cords of your lips. You remember the story in the Bible where Jephthah made a vow to the Lord. He said, "If you give me victory against our enemies, it will come to pass that when I come home, the first thing that comes forth from the gates of my ranch, I will offer to you as a burnt sacrifice." And keep in mind, this is back in the days when people had cows and goat and sheep, and they, you know, lived in the ranch. And I've had goats, and when I came home, they run out to meet you. And he expected a goat or a cow or a sheep or something to come out, and he was going to offer it to the Lord. First thing out of the gates was his daughter. And Jephthah said, "Oh, my daughter, you brought me very low, because I've made a promise to the Lord and I can't go back." Now, in the vow, he vowed to offer to the Lord as a burnt offering. And there are some people that think that means he offered his daughter as a burnt offering. You can keep reading and you can find out that's not what he did. It tells you that the other daughters in Israel went up to the house of the Lord the same way Hannah vowed and gave her son. Jephthah vowed and gave his daughter, but what that meant was he would never have any children. First of all, you can also read in the Bible where it says that all of the firstborn belong to the Lord, and you're supposed to redeem your firstborn with money. There was a way to do that. So he offered his daughter, but that must have been a tough promise to keep. But some of us are so blasé about keeping our promises. When we make a promise, we need to keep our promise. Better not to promise than to promise and not keep it. Oswald Chambers said, it's better to run the risk of being considered indecisive than to promise and not fulfill. Ecclesiastes 5:5, better you should not vow than vow and not pay. And someone else said, someone who is slow in making promises is a lot more likely to pay on them. You know, those who are very rash in making promises are also sometimes a little bit slow about fulfilling their obligations. Now, here's an interesting thought. What about promises to the devil? Are you required to pay them? Now, I would not have thought to put this in a message like this a few years ago, but I have met people who made basically vows to the devil, or they make some kind of promise that is a promise to disobey God, and they're wondering, you know, am I obligated to keep that promise? Well, first of all, if you make a promise and you break it, it's a sin. Fortunately, it doesn't call it the unpardonable sin unless you're like Ananias and Sapphira, who made a vow to the Lord and didn't pay it. I remember reading one pastor said, if God dealt with us today, the way... I think all of you know the story I'm talking about. But there's an interesting, a couple of stories I want you to think about. Matthew 14, verse 7. Remember when Salome danced before King Herod, and he said, I'll give you anything you ask for, up to half my kingdom if you dance for me. And then she asked for the head of John the Baptist. It says, whereupon he promised, Matthew 14, 7, with an oath to give her whatever she had asked. Did he need to keep that promise? I'd like to submit to you that he could have said, I promise to give you what is mine, but this life is not mine. He could have found an out for that, but he was drunk. He didn't want to do it. He got trapped by the devil. Judas promised to betray Christ. What if he had confessed to the Lord and said, Lord, I've made a promise to your enemies to turn you in, but I'm sorry. You think that he could have had an out for that? I think that when you're dealing with the devil, first of all, it's a sin to do that. But you can be released from those promises. Now, here's my reason for that. There's an interesting law in the book of Numbers. Numbers chapter 30, verse 12. If a man made a vow in the presence of the Lord, he was required to pay that vow. If he made a vow and his wife didn't like the vow that he made, it was tough. But if the woman made a vow and the husband didn't like that, or maybe he thought that she was speaking rashly, the husband could annul or void the wife of the vow. Now, some of you don't like that, do you? I've got a whole sermon I could preach on this right now, but I'm not going to preach. It would be my last sermon. But let me tell you what I think the spiritual analogy of this is. Isn't the church the bride of Christ? And it said here the husband could annul or void that. Sometimes we do things rashly. I've known people that have shaken their fist at God and said, I will never serve you again. They make a promise, a dumb promise. And I hope that God is up in heaven and he's scratching out and saying, I'm not going to take that seriously. Sometimes we do some rash things as the bride of Christ and he has to annul or void those promises. And let's hope that in cases like that, he will not hold it to us. You've heard the story about Daniel Webster and the devil is an old famous classic about someone who sells their soul to the devil. And Daniel Webster, who was a great attorney, is supposed to go to court and get them off the hook. And there are people who supposedly sell their souls to the devil so they can get fame and fortune. What happens if they later want to convert to Christianity? The devil is going to say, well, look, I've got a contract here. I think that those contracts are void. Now, you can also argue that in cases of war, sometimes in cases of war where somebody changes sides, their allegiance that they swore to their former enemy is nullified, obviously. I mean, aren't we thankful for any Iraqi generals that would now say, I'm going to convert to the Western ways and I'm going to divulge that information? Even though they once swore fidelity to Saddam Hussein, wouldn't we be thankful for that? Yes. Sure, please break your promise to Saddam. And I think this is the attitude of heaven when we change allegiance with the devil. Amen? Amen. So, you know, there's
15: When you make a promise to God in the presence of God, there's no out. You have to, here's the bottom line, you've got

0: answer to the power you violate. And if you've made a promise to the devil, I would much rather deal with God than have to worry about the devil. You see what I'm saying? And so you just need to be aware. Financial vows should be paid. I'm not going to spend a lot of time on this, but based on all the commercials that I hear on even Christian radio and television about how to get out of debt, there must be an awful big market for people who are in debt. And I think I'd be a fool to assume that that's not also true among Christians. Better not to vow than to vow and don't pay. When you use credit cards, you're making a promise that you're going to pay with money that you don't have, at least on you at that time. Be very careful about going into debt. The borrower becomes servant to the lender. Now, another obvious point I want to state, our Father in heaven keeps his promises. God is faithful. I remember when I was a young man, 7 years old, my parents went through another custody battle. They divorced when I was three. My father flew up to summer camp in a private plane and kidnapped my brother and I. He kind of tricked us. Kidnapped us from summer camp. My mother didn't know what had happened. Next thing my mother knows is we're calling from Florida. She had dropped us off in Maine. She was obviously upset. And my father said, no, I'm going to keep them, even though she had won custody a few years earlier, but that was in California. Now he's trying to get custody. She's in New York, and we're in Florida. We had to go through a whole custody thing. It was terrible. It's awful to put kids through those kind of things. I was 7 years old, and I had to decide who I wanted to live with, and they brought me in to this room filled with attorneys. And my mother had a whole row, and my father had a row, and the judge says, you know, who do you want to live with and why? And it was really tough. You hate being put on the spot. I was 7 years old. Judge is playing with a great big wooden yo-yo, trying to, you know, soothe the child in me. I wasn't that stupid. I told him, I said, you can put away the yo-yo. I don't fall for that child psychology. And they all broke it. It's exactly what I said. But finally, they said, you know, who do you want to live with? I said, I want to live with my mom. And they said, why? And I said, because my father lied to me. And they said, what did he do? I said, he promised to take me to Disneyland and he never took me. Now you might think, oh, that's a little thing. We can break that promise. But you know what? In the mind of a seven-year-old, it wasn't a little thing. Heard about this father was a pastor. And he went to tuck his boy in one night. And as he was putting him to bed, his boy said, Dad, you said we'd have ice cream together today. And the father forgot all about it. And as he was tucking him in, he realized he had made a promise. He said, well, we'll have to do that. He said, but you promised. And the father thought, you know, my word is never going to be good to my son. And he got dressed, went down to the store, picked up some ice cream, brought it back home, pulled his son out of bed, ate a little ice cream, he put him back in bed. And he said, you know, I want him to believe me. And I shudder when I think about how often we make frivolous promises to our family, and then we break them. I try to be very careful because, you know, your kids will hold you to it. My kids will ask me to do something. I say, we'll see. They hate it. They can't get a commitment out of me because I don't want to lie. Maybe, perhaps, we'll see. It's possible. I try to be real careful because, boy, you make a promise to them, they're going to make you stick to it. And something we need to consider. Our Heavenly Father's not like that. He keeps his word. The Bible says in 1 Kings chapter 8, verse 55 and 56, Solomon stood and he blessed the congregation of Israel with a loud voice, saying, blessed be the Lord that has given rest unto his people Israel according to all he promised. He has not failed one word of all his good promise that he promised by the hand of Moses, his servant. God is a king that does not break his word. I heard a story about a king years ago. There was a man who was about to be executed before the king. And he had been suspected of some sort of treason. And they asked him if he had a last request before he was beheaded. And he said, just a drink of water. So they brought the man a cup of water. And he was shaking so that he could barely get the water to his mouth. And the king said, you can relax because I promise you won't be executed till you drink that water. When the man heard that and he knew the king was a man of his word, he took the water and cup and he threw it down on the ground. It crashed. And he said to the king, I will never drink that water. And the king said, your wits has delivered you. And he was absolved because the king said, you will not die till you drink that water. And a king is no better than his word. I can think of a few examples in the Bible of kings that made laws that they didn't even want to keep and they had to keep them. You know, Darius said, if you pray to any god or man, within 30 days you go to the lion's den. Then he found out his prime minister, of course, was doing that 3 times a day. He did not want Daniel to go to the lion's den, but according to the laws of the Medes and the Persians, which does not change, he had to keep his law. Ahasuerus made a law that all the Jews should be attacked on a certain day, and then he found out his wife was, beautiful queen, was a Jew. He could not revoke that law. He could only make another law that gave them the right to defend themselves. And then I already told you, King Herod made a promise he didn't want to keep. Our Heavenly Father is not wishy-washy. When He makes a promise, He's going to keep it. God keeps His promises. Someone said you can never break the promises of God by leaning on them. Romans chapter 3, verse 4, indeed, let God be true and every man a liar. God's word is dependable. Now, I should add at this point that some of God's promises have conditions. Some of God's promises are conditional. Not all the promises of God are carte blanche in the Bible. For instance, many of the blessings that God promises are conditional on our choosing to follow Him. Deuteronomy 28, verse 1, I'm going to read through verse 4. It'll come to pass if you hearken diligently unto the voice of the Lord your God to observe and to do all His commandments that I command you this day, that the Lord your God will set you on high above all nations of the earth. All these blessings will come upon you and overtake you if you hearken unto the voice of the Lord your God. Blessed you will be in the city, blessed you will be in the field, blessed will be the fruit of your body, the produce of the ground, the increase of your herds. And it goes on and on and on for several passages talking about all the ways God will bless you on every side. But do you notice it says, it'll come to pass if you hearken. Again it says, if you will listen to the voice of the Lord your God. You can read there in Isaiah chapter 1, it says, but if we listen, we'll eat the good of the land. If we refuse and rebel, we'll be devoured by the sword. If Jesus said, if you love me, keep my commandments, and I'll pray the Father, and He will give you another comforter, even the Spirit of truth. If you love me, keep my commandments, and I will do this. Do you hear the conditions in there? Even some of God's judgments, thank the Lord, are conditional. You know, He went in to warn Nineveh that they were going to be destroyed in 40 days. They repented, and He said, okay, well, the destruction was based on your being wicked. You've repented. I'm withdrawing the destruction. And so God's blessings and His cursings have conditions on our following Him or rebelling against Him. But the Bible is just overflowing with promises of God that we fail to take advantage of, and it's unfortunate. How do we cash in? Now here comes the good part. How do we cash in on the promises of God? Hebrews chapter 11, verse 33 and 34. Who through faith subdued kingdoms, wrought righteousness, obtained promises. Stop the mouth of lions. Through faith, obtain promises. Stop the mouth of lions. Quench the violence of fire. Escape the edge of the sword. Through promises. Let me see if I can illustrate. He gives two examples. Through faith, they were able to cash in on these promises. And he mentions the mouths of lions. Who do you think that's talking about? Did Daniel read the Bible? Were there promises in the Bible in Daniel's days? Did the Bible talk about morning, evening, and at noon will I pray? And are there promises in Psalms about delivering us from the lion? Yes, there are. Did he do it for David, who lived before Daniel? Did he do it for Samson, who lived before Daniel, delivering them from lions? So I think when Daniel decided, and he knew the penalty for praying was going to the lion's den. Daniel, when he knelt down and he prayed 3 times that day after that decree was made, I think he had those scrolls open before him. Morning, evening, and at noon will I pray. I will deliver you from the lion. And he prayed. When Shadrach, Meshach, and Abednego were going to go to the fiery furnace, do you remember what they said to Nebuchadnezzar? Our God, who we serve, is able to deliver us. There was the furnace. They could feel the heat radiating, pulsating out of this furnace, so hot that it killed the soldiers that threw them in. But they said, our God can deliver us. How did they know that? Isaiah chapter 43, verse 2. When you pass through the water, I'll be with thee. And through the rivers, they'll not overflow thee. When you walk through the fire, you will not be burned. Now, who lived first? Shadrach, Meshach, and Abednego, or Isaiah? Isaiah. Did they have these prophecies? I think Shadrach, Meshach, and Abednego had the scroll of Isaiah. They read that promise, and they said, our God can deliver us if he wants to. If we go through the fire, he says, I'll be with you. And so they went into the fire. Was he with them in the fire? They cashed in on that promise. Through faith, they were able to quench the violence of the fire and stop the mouths of lions. And those same promises are available to us today. God wants us to take advantage of them.
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0: Welcome to Pathway to Peace Radio Bible Class. My name is Kerry Rogers, and of course, right across from me is my lovely, beautiful, wonderful quintessence of a wonderful, beautiful wife.
1: Eileen Rogers.
0: Eileen Rogers. Yes, yes, class. We are so excited. Yes, delighted to be on the air with you today to share the word of God with you. Why do we want to share this word? Because it has power, class. It has power to change your life, because this word has changed my life, friend. And I just want to share it with you. That's all I want to do. I just want to share it with you because it does so much in the lives of millions of people who give the word of God a try.
1: Amen.
0: In class, I challenge you to give the word a try in your life and study the word for yourself. Matter of fact, go ahead and study the word of God with us today, right now, because I guarantee if you do, you're going to be greatly blessed, class. So get those Bibles, get a pen, get some paper, take some good notes. So get ready to learn something today. The title of today's lesson is Theft, Lies, and Desires. Yes, we are continuing our study on the Ten Commandments. Matter of fact, this will be our last study on the Ten Commandments, and this will end our Law and Grace series today. So you don't want to miss this class. You're going to be greatly blessed. But of course, before we start our study today, we must go to the teacher and ask him for understanding of today's study.
1: Dear Heavenly Father, as we study this important topic of theft, lies, and desires, we ask that your Holy Spirit give us understanding of this topic, Lord. And Lord, we've been blessed as we've studied your Ten Commandments, and we know that this study will be no different. And Lord, again, if we've fallen short, we ask that you forgive us and cleanse us through Jesus Christ. Amen.
0: Amen, amen. Class, today's title is Theft, Lies, and Desires. Now, friend, let me just tell you, God truly loves you, friend.
1: Amen.
0: I just want to let you know that. He truly loves you, and he truly desires for you to live with him forever. He wants to save you, friend. He wants to save you and bring you to the knowledge of his truth. Amen. Let's be honest. Sin kills, friends. Sin kills, and God wants to save us from sin. It is by God's grace and love that he sent his son, Jesus Christ, to save us from all of our sins. All you have to do is accept Jesus Christ into your life. Amen.
1: Amen.
0: For the past several programs, we have studied about the law of God, his Ten Commandments. God's commandments are love. They are pure. They are righteous. They are a guide for a happy, abundant life in Jesus Christ. Amen. The Ten Commandments of God reveal sin in our lives, but Jesus Christ cleans sin from our lives only if we repent and confess our sins to him. Amen. Friend, do you want Jesus to do a good work in you today? If you do, go ahead again. Get those Bibles. Make sure you join us today as we conclude our study on God's Ten Commandments. Now, last Radio Bible class, we spent our entire time examining God's seventh commandment in Exodus 20, verse 14, of thou shalt not commit adultery. Now, we learn that this commandment not only covers adultery, but it also covers fornication and lustful and impure thoughts, words, or actions of any and every kind. That was a very straightforward study, but it was power-packed and impacting. Now, today, Radio Bible class, we are going to conclude our series on God's law and grace. Now, in the first half of our study today, we are going to examine the last three commandments of God's Ten Commandment law. In the second half of our study today, we are going to overview some of the key things that we have studied in this series of God's law and grace. So, class, make sure you get your thinking caps on. That's your spiritual thinking caps. And connect with the Holy Spirit. Get your holy textbooks. And let's go ahead and study a spirit-filled, thought-provoking Bible study. Eileen, let's go ahead and do this. Let's go ahead and study. Now, what is God's eighth commandment? Exodus 20, verse 15. That's Exodus 20, verse 15.
1: It says, thou shalt not steal.
0: Thou shalt not steal. Now, this commandment is actually pretty straightforward. Now, stealing is simply intentionally taking something or anything that does not belong to you without permission.
1: Mm-hmm.
0: Very straightforward. Now, in order for any society to be harmonious or to have order, there has to be laws that protects its citizens and property, right?
1: Mm-hmm, because God doesn't want us to get something for nothing, and he teaches us that we should work honestly in Ephesians 4:28.
0: That's right. Now, what does Ephesians 4:28 say anyway, Elaine? That's Ephesians 4:28.
1: It says, "Let him that stole steal no more, but rather let him labor, working with his hands the things which is good, that he may have to give to him that needeth."
0: Very clear. Very clear. So we should work and earn money or things honestly, not only for our own gain, but to help fulfill the needs of our neighbor or others, right?
1: Amen.
0: Now, God does not give us means to make money to throw it all away on our own selfish desires. He gave us money to do what?
1: Bless others.
0: Bless others.
1: And you know, Carrie, when you truly think about it, the money or what we earn is not ours in the first place.
0: You mean it's not all mine? So whose is it?
1: God's.
0: That's right. It's all God, because God owns everything, class. Matter of fact, Elaine, what does Psalm 50:10-12 say? That's Psalm 50:10-12.
1: And this is God speaking. He says, "For every beast of the forest is mine, and the cattle upon 1,000 hills. I know all the fowls of the mountains, and the wild beasts of the field are mine. If I were hungry, I would not tell thee, for the world is mine, and the fullness thereof."
0: Oh, that's pretty clear, class. God owns everything. Now, class, go to 1 Corinthians 6:19-20. It even says that God even owns our bodies. That's 1 Corinthians 6:19-20. It says in verse 20 that we are bought with a price. Therefore, glorify God in your body and in your spirit, which are God's. So again, God owns everything, including our bodies.
1: And Carrie, that even includes our money as well.
0: Our money?
1: Mm-hmm. He owns everything.
0: That's right. You're definitely right. God even owns our money. Let's go to a text here. Go to Haggai 2:8. That's Haggai 2:8. What does it say?
1: "The silver is mine and the gold is mine, saith the Lord of hosts."
0: So there it is, class. Even the money that we earn is whose? It's God's money. You know, God is so gracious. Amen. He is so generous. He is so fair, because even though God actually owns 100% of your money, yes, 100% of your money and my money, he only asks for you and me to return to him only 10% for the advancement of his gospel work. Now, that's a pretty good deal.
1: Mm-hmm. And Malachi 3:8 explains it like this. "Will a man rob God? Yet ye have robbed me. But ye say, wherein have we robbed thee? In tithe and offering." A person who does not return a tithe, that which is 10% of your income, and a faithful offering, is actually robbing or stealing from God.
0: That's right. And if you study the verses underneath Malachi 3:8, you will find that anyone who steals from God will be cursed. But those who return a faithful tithe and offering will be what? Blessed.
1: You know, one text I really like is verse 11, where it says, "And I will rebuke the devourer for your sakes." And that's a promise, because there are things that we don't even know that God has rebuked or protected us from because we've been faithful to him.
0: It's very clear, class. If we are obedient to God, we will be blessed. But if we just go against his will, it's very clear we will be cursed. Amen. So in summary, whatever that is not rightfully yours and you take it intentionally without permission, you are in violation of the 8th commandment of thou shalt not steal. This is actually including things that seem to be innocent, such as odd things, odds and ends from your job, stealing time from your employer, or as an employer, not paying your employees fairly is actually stealing. Amen. God's 8th commandment is pretty clear. It's pretty straightforward. Amen. So let's go ahead and go to our 9th commandment, Elaine. Let's go to our 9th commandment. What does the 9th commandment say in verse 16? It's Exodus 20:16. Let's talk about that now.
1: "Thou shalt not bear false witness against thy neighbor."
0: Now, class, what is a false witness? Go to Proverbs 14:5. Proverbs 14:5. What does it say?
1: "A faithful witness will not lie, but a false witness will utter lies."
0: So the Bible is clear that a false witness is one who does not tell the truth or one who lies or deceives others.
1: So a false witness also includes those who try to slander or assassinate someone's character by gossiping or lying about them.
0: Yes, it is. Yes, it is. You know, every time we gossip about someone, we are not only guilty of breaking God's ninth commandment here, but we also are guilty of murder. Why do we say this? Because every word of gossip can kill or destroy someone else's character. Many times that is actually done out of hatred.
1: And when something's done out of hatred, Jesus explained, as we explained it in a previous study, that when a person hates, it's as if they're murdering or killing someone.
0: That's right. It is hatred. It's murder. Even when the gossip is true, quote unquote true, it is still sin because its true purpose is to assassinate someone else's character or to make them look bad. This is actually very serious, class. We really can't joke about this because God does not look lightly on those who lie or gossip about others. Turn your Bibles to Proverbs 12, verse 22. That's Proverbs 12, verse 22. Pay attention here, class. What does it say, Elaine?
1: Lying lips are abomination to the Lord, but they that deal truly are his delight.
0: Lying lips are what?
1: An abomination
0: to the Lord. It's pretty clear.
1: Yes, it is.
0: Now, gossip and lies, especially among those in God's church, kills unity, friend. It causes strife and dissension. Matter of fact, the wisdom in Proverbs 6:19 backs this up beautifully. What does it say, Elaine?
1: Proverbs 6:19 says, "A false witness that speaketh lies, and he that soweth discord among brethren."
0: So even though it may be tempting to get in on or give the latest and juicy news on so-and-so, but you need to ask the Lord to help you to resist this temptation, friend, because gossip, lying, false witnessing, or deception, no matter how little it is not pleasing to God.
1: We also need to be careful not to even listen to gossip, because as a hearer of gossip, you're participating in that sin as well. You've allowed yourself to be a gossip dumping ground, in a sense.
0: That's right. You don't want to be a gossip trash can, do you? When you listen to the gossip and you're participating in the gossip, you become a garbage can of gossip. That's so deep, class.
1: Where someone's dumping the trash on you?
0: That's right. So we should all shun all gossip. And also remember this, class, and this is a rule that I must live by also. When somebody comes to you to gossip, always remember, class, even if they're gossiping about somebody else and it's juicy, remember that same person that's giving you the gossip will turn around and gossip about you.
1: That's true.
0: Yeah. So in other words, you really can't trust somebody who gossips. Amen. And that's a serious thing because God takes it serious. Amen. We also must remember that even those quote unquote little lies are not of God. All lies are wrong. I don't care how small it is or how big it is. It's wrong, class. Now, remember that Satan is the author of lies. He's the author of gossip. He is the author of deception. He is the one who gossips. He is the one who lies about God. He is the one who lies about God's love. Now, if you go to Proverbs 19, verse 9, it spells it out very clearly, the fate of those who gossip, lie, or deceive. Elaine, go ahead and read that for us.
1: Okay, Proverbs 19, verse 9 says, "A false witness shall not be unpunished, and he that speaketh lies shall perish."
0: It's deadly, friend. It is deadly. Even though someone may lie on you, do not return the favor, because lying is a serious thing. Now, we did a lot of study on that. Let's go ahead and move on to our 10th commandment. All right. What does the 10th commandment law say? That is Exodus 20, verse 17. Our last commandment here.
1: "Thou shalt not covet thy neighbor's house. Thou shalt not covet thy neighbor's wife, nor his manservant, nor his maidservant, nor his ox, nor his donkey, nor anything that is thy neighbor's."
0: Now, to covet is to greatly desire something that is rightfully someone else's. Matter of fact, the 10th commandment complements the 8th commandment, "Thou shalt not steal," because the desire or lustful thought of wanting something that is not yours is the root of stealing. Think about that, class. Matter of fact, when you think about covetousness, it is actually the root of the other nine commandments. Stay with me. Now, covetousness represents an advanced desire or lustful thought to please your own selfish desires and sinful flesh and ignore God and the rights of others.
1: And since the 10th commandment is the root of the other nine, it makes sense that it's the last of the 10 commandments.
0: That's right. It is the root commandment. Philippians 4:11 mentions that we should be content in whatever state that we find ourselves in. Amen. We should never be desirous or jealous of anyone else's stuff. That is what got Lucifer in trouble in heaven. And that is still causing many problems today, friend.
1: Matter of fact, that's why millions of Americans are caught in a web of debt because of covetousness.
0: That's right. Millions of people buy things on credit that they cannot afford because they covet that big house, they covet that big car, the boat, the entertainment system, because somebody else has it. Romans 3:8 is very clear. It says, owe no man anything. God is not pleased, friend, when we are caught in a web of debt, especially because of our greed, our lust, our covetousness thinking. We must be careful, friend, not to let our lustful emotions drive our pocketbook or wallet. Amen. You know, we must ask the Lord for strength and power to overcome the chains of debt and the root that causes it. That's covetousness or selfishness. Amen. Jesus Christ will help you, friend. He can help you overcome anything. He is our friend. He is our Redeemer, our Savior. Amen, class.
1: Amen.
0: Now that we have examined God's entire 10 commandments, we completed them all, class. All 10 of them. And it was an exciting study. I loved it. In class, I encourage you to continue to study the 10 commandments yourself and see how they are all interconnected. See how they are all intertwined. You will see that each commandment, as you study them carefully and faithfully for yourself, you will see how they relate to each other. And it's so fascinating, class, to study the 10 commandments. So I encourage you to continue your study on the 10 commandments. So even though we're done, we're finished here in studying the 10 commandments, continue your study, because God's 10 commandments are still valid for our lives today. They're not nailed to the cross. But right now, we're going to go ahead and take a short break. And when we get back, we're going to review what we have studied in this entire Law and Grace series. You don't want to miss that. We promise to be right back. Radio Bible class, have you seen our new website lately? www.pathwaytopeace.net. 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
2: 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Continue to listen in. You will be blessed.
0: Welcome back, class. For the past several programs, we have explored some very thought-provoking and wonderful things about God's law and His grace. As I said before, you really can't talk about God's law without talking about God's grace. They go hand in hand. And I pray that you have learned something from these series. If you studied from program to program with us, I know, class, that I have been blessed, greatly blessed. Elaine, let's go ahead and just highlight a few things that we learned out of this entire series. Okay.

0: Amen, amen. The Bible taught us that Jesus never changed his Ten Commandment law.
1: Matter of fact, Jesus came to this earth to magnify God's law.
0: And magnify means to give us better understanding of God's law.
1: And that's what we've seen as we studied the Ten Commandments.
0: Amen. Remember that Psalm 19:7 says that God's law is perfect. Matthew 5:48 says that God is perfect. Romans 13:10 expressed that God's law is based on love. And 1 John 4:8 says that God is what?
1: Love.
0: Love. So again, the Bible is clear that God's character and his Ten Commandment law perfectly reflect each other. Amen. We also learn from this series that God's Ten Commandment law defines sin for us. It sets the standards of righteousness. The Bible taught us that the Ten Commandments are one law with 10 links. Romans 6:23 says that the wages of sin is what?
1: Death.
0: Death.
1: So if one of God's Ten Commandment law is broken, eternal death is sure.
0: That's right.
1: And Romans 3:23 taught us that we have all sinned.
0: That's right. We have all sinned and fallen short of the glory of God. We all desperately need a Savior to save us from the penalty of death.
1: And that's what we've seen as we've studied the Ten Commandments. We've all seen mud on our face.
0: That's right.
1: In a sense.
0: That's right. Now, one of the key things we learn from the entire series of God's law and grace is that we are saved only by God's grace through the faith in Jesus Christ. Amen. But the Bible clearly taught us that grace and mercy does not void God's Ten Commandment law. It is through grace, class, that God sent his son, Jesus Christ, to die for our sins. It is through grace that God forgives us from all of our sins if we confess them to him. It is by grace that God gives us all a second chance of life. It is by grace that we breathe. It is by grace that we have an active, genuine faith in Jesus Christ that would give us eternal life. Amen.
1: And again, it's God's grace that gives us a Savior, but it does not void the Ten Commandments, because that's why we need a Savior, because there is a law.
0: Amen. We learned that God's Ten Commandment law serves as a mirror or reflecting glass that reveals sin in our lives. In other words, we go to God's mirror, his Ten Commandment law, to see if we have the mud of sin on our face. When we see the mud of sin in our face, we cannot clean it. No matter how hard we try to clean it, the Holy Spirit then convicts us. He points us to the sin cleaner, Jesus Christ. It is Jesus Christ and him only, his grace, his blood, that cleanses us. Only Jesus can clean the mud of sin off our face. Amen.
1: Amen. And we learn that our works in keeping God's law will not save us. Matter of fact, we learn that we can't truly keep God's Ten Commandment law in and of ourselves. Only Jesus Christ living in us gives us the power. He gives us the desire, which is the will, and he gives us the ability to keep his law.
0: Amen. That's another key point. Now, as a Christian, we must remember that we keep all 10 of God's Ten Commandments, not because they will save us, but because we are saved. Matter of fact, the demonstration of our love toward God is keeping his commandments. Amen. Remember that Jesus says in John 14:15 that if ye love me, if you love me, if Carrie loves me, it says what? Keep my what?
1: Commandments.
0: The Bible is clear. And remember that 1 John 2:4 says that those who claim to love God and do not keep all 10 of his commandments, law is a what?
1: Is a liar.
0: So, class, without God's law, there would be no need for grace. Without grace, there would be no need for a Savior. Without a Savior, there would be no need for the gospel. And without the gospel, and with no gospel, there will be no need for a preacher, for a teacher, and for a Bible teaching program like Pathway to Peace Radio Bible Class. Amen.
1: Amen. But thank God for his law, because it shows us our deep need for grace and a Savior to save us from eternal destruction.
0: Amen. Amen. Remember from our studies that Psalm 19:9 says that the law of the Lord is perfect, converting the soul. God's law has conversion power, class. And that is why we examine each one in Exodus 20 verses 1 through 17 during this series. First, we examine the foundation of God's law that is summarized in two commandments in Matthew 22:37-40.
1: That's right, Carrie. We are commanded to love thy God with all thy heart and with all

0: thy soul and with all thy mind. And we're also commanded to love our neighbor as ourselves.
1: That's right. And in verse 40, we find that these two commandments are the foundation of God's law of his Ten Commandments. Amen. When we examine God's Ten Commandment law in Exodus 20 verses 1 through 17, we found that the first four commandments apply to our love and relationship and allegiance toward God himself, and that the last six commandments deal with our relationship and how we love others. We examine each one of these commandments closely, and as you saw earlier today, we completed all 10 of the commandments. In class, we did not examine the Ten Commandments just for knowledge's sake, but we really studied the Ten Commandments to examine ourselves. And we pray, class, that God reveal to you sin in your life that only he can cleanse you from through the Son, Jesus Christ. We cannot ignore any of God's Ten Commandment law.
0: That's right. We must keep all 10 of God's Ten Commandment law through Jesus Christ. And keeping in mind Proverbs chapter 28, verse 9, that's Proverbs 28, verse 9, which says, "He that turneth away his ear from hearing the law, even his prayer shall be abomination."
1: Mm.
0: So God will not even answer our prayers if we ignore his law. And it's serious, because when God has shown us what sin we have in our lives, then we must go to him and ask him to forgive us and to cleanse us from all unrighteousness.
1: That's right, Elaine. That's right. Also remember Hebrews 10:26, class. That's Hebrews 10:26, that says, "For if we sin willfully, after that we have received a knowledge of truth, there remaineth no more sacrifice for sin." Again, class, we must examine ourselves closely by looking into God's mirror, his Ten Commandment law. Friends, church tradition will not save you. Your pastor cannot save you. Your mother cannot save you. Only Jesus Christ can save you from eternal death, from certain death. Again, class, Jesus Christ can save you from your sins, but he will not save you in your sins. Amen. We all need a savior, but praise the Lord, we can all overcome. All overcome all sin through Jesus Christ. Just pray to him right now. Confess your sin to God and ask Jesus to come into your life right now. Yes, now is the right time. Jesus Christ truly loves you, friend. Give your life totally to him. He is your only hope. Amen and amen. Class, we hope that you enjoyed God's Law and Grace series just as much as we did. We are totally out of time again, but make sure you tell your family and friends about this Radio Bible class, because next program we have another power-packed, exciting study. You don't want to miss it, class. 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
3: 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Mostly cloudy today with a high near 78 and lows around 65. Rain tomorrow with a high of 71 and lows around 68. For your Sunday, thunderstorms with a high near 80 and lows around 62. And for Monday, mostly sunny with a high near 86 and lows around 60. That's your midday weather on Columbia Christian Talk Radio.
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0: 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This is Pictures of the End.
1: Hello, thank you for joining us today. My name is Tim Rumsey, and this is Pictures of the End. 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We're going to continue our discussion of the everlasting gospel and what that means for you and for me today. And joining us again is Pastor David Salazar. Thank you for being with us.
2: Tim, thank you for having me here again. It's a blessing to be in this program and share with you and our friends who listen the good news about the gospel.
1: Amen, amen. Mm-hmm. Well, in the previous episode, our first of this series, we were looking at the gospel in some very basic aspects, and we saw that it really explains the character of God.
2: Absolutely. And this is something that, you know, we went in the book of Romans, we heard, and in also in the book of Genesis, how when he was created, how he made us as the creator, he made us in the likeness of him, which was his character. You know, he made us loving, tender, merciful, also loving justice, you know, and despising sin. But of course, as we, our parents sinned, we are now in a problem. And that is what the gospel is good news for us. And that is something that we have to consider, you know, how God wants to restore his character in us. That is the important part.
1: And it's really important to understand this, mm-hmm. as the Bible explains it, because even in Paul's day, in the early church, there were false gospels.
2: Absolutely.
1: And there's a lot of confusion today as well. And so what we are trying to do in this series is just very simply look at the Bible,
2: amen.
1: And see what the Bible says about two things. What God has promised to do for us,
2: right,
1: through Jesus Christ and his death and his blood and the cross, mm-hmm. but also what God promises to do in us.
2: Absolutely, absolutely.
1: In transforming us and bringing us once again back to that image.
2: Exactly, and that's why it's so important to first look at the loving God we have, the loving Savior we have. God the Father, God the Son, Holy Spirit are working, and they have loved us from the very beginning, so much so that they gave their only son. You know, God gave his only son to die for us. But, like you said, there is a counterfeit, you know, around about gospel, what the gospel is. And we need to look at the Bible and let the Bible explain itself what the gospel truly is for us and what we do in us.
1: And the Bible is also clear that God is working toward a goal. Mm-hmm. Things aren't just going to continue as they have been forever.
2: Praise the Lord for that.
1: That's right. The great hope laid out through the whole Bible, especially the New Testament, is the second coming of Jesus.
2: Right.
1: And we're going to look today as we begin. Our first verse is going to be from Revelation chapter 7.
2: Absolutely. Pictures of the end. You know, this is something we have to look at. What's going to happen, or what's the goal of God for
1: us? That's right. So let's turn to Revelation chapter 7, and we're going to find a powerful promise here about what God has promised he will do in the lives of people, those that have allowed him to, mm-hmm. right before Jesus comes. This is Revelation 7, beginning in verse 1. And after these things, I saw four angels standing on the four corners of the earth, holding the four winds of the earth, that the wind should not blow on the earth, nor on the sea, nor on any tree. Verse 2 goes on, and I saw another angel ascending from the east, having the seal of the living God. And he cried with a loud voice to the four angels to whom it was given to hurt the earth and the sea, saying, hurt not the earth, neither the sea, nor the trees, till we have sealed the servants of our God in their foreheads.
2: Exactly. That is a promise that God will seal his people before the final events, the final crisis hits this earth. God will seal his people with his name on their foreheads.
1: That's right. It's his character.
2: Exactly. His name is his character. So we have to understand that God will, and his salvation, the gospel of good news is to give us his character, to put in our hearts his character.
1: I often think of the illustration of canning fruit. Mm. My wife and I love to can applesauce and peaches. And the process is it's a good illustration of what God has promised to do here with mm-hmm. the seal of God. You must start with good fruit.
2: Absolutely.
1: Fruit that is ripe. And in the Bible, Jesus tells his disciples and us, go bear fruit. In mm-hmm. other words, I want you to reflect my character.
2: Absolutely. There is nothing, God is not going to be, is against his character, against who he is, to force his will upon you. You know, he cannot force himself. And it is those that are willingly, you know, willing to ask him to come to their lives, to take control of their thoughts, their intentions, their will, how God can transform that character and, you know, and the person into a character like him. So that is the gospel, really.
1: And when we find that good piece of fruit, we can it and we seal it to preserve it.
2: Exactly.
1: And God's going to do the same thing.
2: That's right. That's why we need to become that good fruit. You know, we're not there yet, but we can become by His grace.
1: Now, at the end of Revelation, we find another wonderful promise. This is Revelation 22, verse 4. Mm-hmm. And this is also talking about the same process, but it's kind of on the other end, or the other side here. Jesus has come back. God's people are with Him now. Mm-hmm. Beautiful description of God and His people. Revelation 22, verse 4, "And they shall see His face, and His name shall be in their foreheads."
2: Amen. That is a beautiful picture. Like you said, that shows us what God's plan is for us. He wants to take us from where we are to the concept of being able to see His face, to commune again with Him like He made us at the very beginning.
1: Now, in our previous episode, we touched briefly on the story of Moses. He asked to see God's glory,
2: right?
1: And God said, "You cannot see my face."
2: That's right.
1: And yet he was, as the Bible calls it, you know, the most humble man that ever was on this earth. What a connection with God he had. And yet, there was still a barrier of sin.
2: Exactly. Sin is a barrier, and that is the biggest problem. Now, we need to look into the concept of why, you know, sin, I mean, why do we need the gospel? If we go back to Romans, you know, chapter 1, verse 16 and 17, this is why, you know, God has the ultimate goal. We have laid in Scripture. Scripture tells us the last picture is going to be us receiving His character back in our hearts, in our minds, being able to see His face. Praise the Lord for that. But that process starts by looking into how God, or what the gospel is in or what it was for, you know. And so let's go to Romans 1:16. And there's a common verse that everybody is aware of.
1: And what does it provide to
2: exactly,
1: us?
2: Exactly, exactly. That's the provision.
1: "I am not ashamed of the gospel of Christ, for it is the power of God." Really key part of that verse.
2: Exactly.
1: "It is the power of God unto salvation to everyone that believeth."
2: And verse 17?
1: In verse 17, "For therein is the righteousness of God revealed from faith to faith, as it is written, the just shall live by faith."
2: So this verse, as you can see, 17 tells you that in that gospel, the righteousness of God is revealed. In other words, not only, you know, to forgive us for our sins, not only is it there to pay the price for our mistakes, but also it reveals how God's righteousness, how His perfect attribute of character, which is to despise sin and not to abide in sin, has to take place in our hearts, in our lives. I mean, that is the gospel. It is that is wonderful news. Imagine if you had your child, you know, having drowning or in a situation where it needed help. It's not enough just to say, "Son, I forgive you for the mistake you made, you know, for falling to the pit." But that's it. No, God wants to take you out of that pit, out of that hole, and pull you to the likeness of who He is.
1: I think of the cows that are in our part of the country here. We live in cattle country. And they love to roll in the dirt, in the dust, in the mud.
2: Wow.
1: And they'll walk up, you know, in a shallow pond all the way up to their bellies in that mud. And, you know, if we think of the dirt and mud as a symbol of sin.
2: Right.
1: Here is a creature that loves to just wallow in it, and roll in it, and cover themselves in it. And it's hard for us as humans to admit it, but left to ourselves, without the power of God, we're just like those cows.
2: Exactly. We actually look into sin as a way to escape our misery, you know, and that's why sin is like you said, like mud. It involves you and drives you and keeps you there and constantly in trying something else to appease and satisfy that which the heart cannot be satisfied with, which is, you know, only God, you know, can satisfy the heart.
1: This is why we need the power of God.
2: Exactly. To save us from sin,
1: that's
2: you know.
1: Right.
2: But that's why, you know, with this concept, perhaps we can go into their verse that we want to look into as well, which is in Job 14:4, and this verse sort of tells us that ourselves, are like those animals. They're not, there's, we are not clean. We're not, you know, we're not good.
1: Not only are we not clean, we're actually attracted
2: to the sin.
1: To sin.
2: Exactly. And Job, you can read for me John 14:4, Job.
1: Who can bring a clean thing out of an unclean? Not one.
2: Exactly. The Bible is clear. There's no way that out of my heart good things come out. There is a misconception out there, and many religions, you know, believe this. And some Christians sadly too, that somehow there is a inner natural good in our hearts, that human beings are naturally good. There's a good, the human spirit, people often say, you know, to call the fact that we can do good choices and do good things our own. But the Bible tells you that it's not possible. You know, that there's no, you cannot, nothing come out, can, good can come out of something bad, you know?
1: There was, and probably still, there still is a theory out there, you know, regarding this. Sometimes it's called the blank slate theory. You know, a child is born completely neutral, perhaps, or maybe that good is hidden or whatever. But, you know, given the right environment and circumstances and encouragement, the child can develop this good that's naturally there.
2: Right.
1: I have four children, and I can tell you from experience that a day comes when that innocent, beautiful little baby that has never given you problems before looks at you, and there is a new look in the eye.
2: Yeah.
1: And this is when problems begin.
2: Exactly.
1: And it's within all of us. It's in me too.
2: Absolutely.
1: I mean, they came from me.
2: You're right. No, it reminds me, you know, it is true. It is, I think, a shock for many parents, you know, that trying to raise their children well, when they see anger in their kids, or the, you know, the eyes of the kid, of the children, you know, when you see they're acting in a very selfish way, and you realize, wow, they have a problem. You know, they are not innerly good. You know, there's no such a thing, like you said, and that's why, you know, our need of help is in the, you know, is in God. Romans 8, for example, 8:7 tells us that our mind, if you can read it for us.
1: Yeah. The carnal mind is enmity against God, for it is not subject to the law of God, neither indeed can be.
2: So our carnal heart, we are born with a carnal nature, with a nature that is, well, in enmity with God, you know, and that's why it is impossible for us in our normal state, in you know, as we are born, to actually enjoy divine and pure things. You know, our heart, like you were saying, pulls us to sin, calls us to sin and to enjoy the things of the world, enjoy the sinful things of the flesh, that, you know, because it is impossible. It is not possible, a carnal mind, to be in harmony with God.
1: And, you know, just to make this clear, and I think we all experience this, whether we recognize it or not, this means that I cannot make myself clean. I cannot save myself from sin. And I can't save you from sin either.
2: Exactly.
1: And no institution, no system, no aspect of culture or society can pull people out of sin.
2: Not even understanding or knowing intellectually what's right and what's wrong. You know, you know, just by you knowing, you may, you know, you may be afraid of the consequence, and that's why you obey the laws. But if you were to be given free will to do whatever you want, you know, your heart will pull you to the darkest places. You will be pulled into doing and pleasing yourself at the expense of anybody else. That's why in history, we actually see, we have evidences in, through history that there has been, you know, crimes done, and even today you open the news and you'll see that, I mean, things that make no sense, you know, but we see children, you know, dying or hurting their parents. We see parents hurting their children. We see violence everywhere. And it's just the human heart trying to please itself. And that is why in ourselves, there's no way. I mean, like I said, just the intellectual knowledge is not going to save you. Knowing about God intellectually is not going to help you. It's about having that real, you know, experience with Him, surrendering and knowing that He loves you, but He also gave you a way of salvation to get you out of that sin.
1: And neither will some of the more respectable aspects of culture, you know, education,
2: right,
1: can improve our lives. It's a great blessing, but it will not save.
2: Absolutely.
1: Culture You know, the cultured aspect or side of society, that doesn't save either.
2: Mm-mm.
1: There is nothing that humans can do or develop or concoct on our own, whether alone or in a group.
2: That's right. And that's the thing. Think about it. I mean, God, Christ himself said to Nicodemus in John 3:3, we can look into that if we can turn into very briefly. It's a common known verse. But he laid it out very plainly. He told him, and he was I remind you, he was an educated, religious leader. Someone that he thought, if you were to, you know, consider a good person, he was the epitome of, you know, a good person. I mean, he was a, you know, a faithful leader, full of charisma and understanding of the scriptures. Yet, God himself, Jesus himself told him, read it with me.
1: Yeah, John 3, verse 3. Except a man be born again, he cannot see the kingdom of God.
2: So there you go. Unless we're born again, Tim, I mean, there's no way. Unless our heart is changed, there's a new birth experience, there's no way we can be saved. I mean, no matter what.
1: And this is a power that comes only from above.
2: Exactly.
1: Again, I think of my children, and they're still fairly young.
2: Mm-hmm.
1: And they need help with lots of activities and lots of things.
2: Right, right, of course.
1: They can now get in the car on their own, except for our six-month-old. But, you know, at that stage of life, they need help with a lot of things. And very frequently, I am lifting them up onto their seats, into a vehicle, up to the workbench so they can work with me, whatever it may be.
2: Mm-hmm.
1: I am often bending down and lifting them up and helping them. They need power from above.
2: How much more we, as we grow, as we realize the sin that, you know, easily beset us, you know, we think about it, you know, sometimes as a child, you have your parents to rely on, you know, that you can now say, I say, Daddy, help me with this. Please pass me, you know, I need food. I'm hungry. My kids also ask me, you know, all these questions, you know, they are always dependent upon you. But as we become independent human beings, you know, we think that we're actually, you know, not needing any help. But on the contrary, we realize that as we taste more of sin, as we taste more of our of what the world and what we have to do, we realize that we're desperately in need of something. And that's why Satan has been clever in bringing us more into sin, trying to fill that void that should give us really, you know, true happiness, true peace. But of course, you're never able to do that in anything that the world offers, in anything that's sin, because sin only takes you deeper into more misery and more, you know, despair. And that is why every person needs Christ. I mean, there's really no other option. You know, we need Christ. And we can look upon him and see that he is truly the only way for salvation.
1: Another verse I'm thinking of is found in 1 Corinthians chapter 2.
2: Right.
1: In verse 14, that this verse explains more fully again another aspect of why there's nothing we can do to help ourselves or save ourselves. 1 Corinthians 2:14, but the natural man receiveth not the things of the Spirit of God. I'll just pause right there on that part.
2: Right.
1: This is a pretty solemn thought.
2: Right.
1: That left in my natural state, my state of enmity against God, I cannot receive anything that God would try to give to me. There must be a transformation that he works in me even to recognize him or what he's trying to do in my life.
2: And this is a thing too that, you know, that is a very interesting verse because a lot of us, you know, I include myself in that, we consider ourselves Christian and religious. And we consider ourselves, you know, that we know the Bible. That we know enough of the Bible, perhaps. Oftentimes in my congregation, you know, you have people who have been in church for many, many years. You know, some of them have been born in church, you know. And yet, unless there is that new birth experience, unless there is that encounter with Christ, and we realize that we need him, that in ourselves there's no good, you know, we will not truly ever understand the spiritual things of, you know, of God. We will not really, no matter how much you know about it, how much you read about it, unless there's an experience, you will not discern that precious promise of what the gospel wants to do in you. You know, but when you surrender yourself to the Lord, you start realizing what a blessing it is, how God gave His Son to just give you not only that rescue from sin or from the penalty of sin, but to give you the ability by His grace to be a victorious person, to have a new experience where you enjoy spiritual things, when you enjoy divine companionship. Think about this, Tim. If we would not have, if we wouldn't have that new birth experience, how can you really enjoy being in heaven where there's no sin? You know? I mean, you'll
1: be miserable.
2: You'll be miserable. You'll be like, man, what, you know, this is not, doesn't please me anymore. Doesn't, you know, fulfill me. As a matter of fact, you'll be afraid of the light, of the purity of God. You couldn't look at His face, you know. You'll be terrified, you know, in the presence of holy beings.
1: It's not the things of the Spirit of God, for they are foolishness.
2: There you go. That's exactly, it is foolishness to the natural heart. But God is telling you, look, through, I made a provision for you not only to, you know, I gave my Son to die for you. I gave my Son, and I'm giving you a chance to have a new birth experience through Him. And so that is why, you know, we can go to John 1:29. You know, I mean, we can see that in John 1:29, we have this experience that John the Baptist was looking into Jesus, you know? Mm-hmm. And it's a verse that I find myself enjoying it a lot, in the sense of, like, you know, meditating upon it, contemplating, you know, about what this means. If you imagine John the Baptist is preaching the gospel, he's telling people that, you know, to confess their sins, to come to God. And then all of a sudden he sees Christ. And all he sees is what? Let's read it for us.
1: The next day John seeth Jesus coming unto him and saith, Behold the Lamb of God, which taketh away the sin of the world.
2: Take it away. It's not just, behold the Lamb of God who forgives the sins of the world. See, that is the wrong gospel. Thinking that it's only forgiveness or just pardoning your sin. It's actually taking away the sin of the world.
1: We're going to look at,
2: of course,
1: these distinctions a lot more as we go through the series. Biblically, forgiveness is often compared to a covering over of sin.
2: Right.
1: And if I cover my Bible, it's still there underneath.
2: Exactly.
1: If I cover this piece of paper, it's still there underneath. Mm-hmm. When I look at it, I see my hand rather than what's underneath.
2: Right.
1: And this is, you know, what the Bible says happens when God forgives us.
2: Right.
1: He sees Christ's righteousness instead of
2: our
1: who I really am.
2: Exactly.
1: But the incredible power of the gospel is that God promises to forgive sin and
2: to take
1: actually
2: away.
1: Remove it. Take it away, cleanse it.
2: And that is the promise of the gospel being so beautiful, and also understanding that we need the Lord. I mean, no, you can never think that you are so good, so righteous in yourself that, you know, I'm okay as I am. You're not.
1: Absolutely.
2: We need a dependence of God. And that is why nobody that really has the Lord will ever say to himself, you know what, I'm a good man. You know, I have done right. I have done enough so that I deserve heaven. Not such a thing, you know.
1: It's actually the opposite.
2: Exactly.
1: The closer we come to Christ, the longer we know Him, the more and more we recognize our need of Him.
2: Absolutely.
1: Every single day.
2: And the more we understand what sin is and how hideous it is, you know. And that's why it's such a beautiful experience that we can be in God, in Christ, a new creature, you know. We'll go to the book of Acts 4:12. In this verse, as we're here trying to bring this to a close here, in this verse, you can see that, you know, the disciples preached and gave it clear that there's no other way to be saved but in Christ. Let's read it for us.
1: Neither is there salvation in any other, for there is no other name under heaven given among men whereby we must be saved.
2: Amen.
1: Not my name. Not your name.
2: Not your name. My name. Not even if you had had a great father who was, a godly man. The Bible tells us that the righteousness of your father is not going to save you. You know, nothing that you or somebody else does can save you. It's only through Christ. You know, that is important to keep in mind. So,

0: I just want you to remember that Christ said in John 14:6, mm-hmm. you know, well, let's actually read there. It's better to read from the Word of God. John 14:6 is a verse that, you know, is a beautiful chapter altogether, but he makes it clear and plain that it is through Christ alone that we can be saved.
1: Yeah, Jesus says, I am the way, the truth, and the life. No man cometh unto the Father but by me.
0: Amen.
1: And so what a great reminder for us.
0: It is.
1: And there's a lot of hope and encouragement there. He's already proven that he knows the way to the Father.
0: Mm-hmm.
1: And
0: he revealed to us the Father, who the Father is, and who the Father was, a loving creator, a loving God. He gave it all for us. You know, what a beautiful experience. And in Christ, we can regain that path back to the throne of God, back to seeing him and contemplating him face to face. What a wonderful experience.
1: And that journey brings us a lot of peace.
0: Amen.
1: It's a pathway back to peace.
0: It is.
1: With God.
0: It is. Because remember, sin, if we look at the history of sin, brought fear, brought agony, brought death. And in death, there's no peace knowing that you're going to die. But in God, turning back to God through Christ, we can receive peace, life eternal, you know, and happiness.
1: Amen. Well, we're just about out of time today. We do have a special offer, and we'd like to let you know about that right now.
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1: Thank you for joining us today. I hope that you've been blessed by the time spent in God's Word. And Pastor David, thank you for your contributions here as we look through the incredible good news of the gospel.
0: Thank you, Tim, for having me. It's a blessing to be able to share from the Word.
1: Amen. 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

0: 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It's blazing hot here. Smokey Bear says,
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5: Conquering the number one killer on heart disease and atherosclerosis. And it is by far and away the number one killer in America. You can see here 914,000 deaths. Cancer was 538,000. That figure is above 550,000 already. Chronic lung disease, over 100,000 deaths. And then accidents round out the number four cause of death, pneumonia and influenza. Five, diabetes. Six, HIV and AIDS was seven. It's dropped down significantly since that time. Suicide, 31,000 deaths. Cirrhosis of the liver, 25,000. And kidney failure, 24,000. But you can see by far and away the number one cause of death is heart disease. And it really doesn't have to be that way. The biggest killer in the entire world, in developed nations, the proportion of total deaths rises to more than 50%. If we take a look at common atherosclerotic sites, it's not just the heart that's affected. Any artery can be affected. If the cerebral arteries are affected, it can result in a stroke. Or if the carotid arteries, these arteries going up the neck, are affected, it can result in a stroke. If it involves the coronary arteries, you'll end up with angina or a heart attack. Aorta, you can end up with an aneurysm. And that's one of the causes of sudden death in this country, is a bursting of an aneurysm that tends to occur most commonly in the abdominal aorta, but can also occur up here in the thoracic aorta. If it involves the renal arteries, you can end up with high blood pressure or kidney failure. In fact, almost half of the patients on dialysis in our country are there simply because their blood pressure was not controlled earlier in life. Hypertension and atherosclerosis does result in renal failure, and it progresses to that in a significant amount of cases. If it involves the femoral arteries, then you end up with claudication or pain in your calf or legs. You can even end up with gangrene. And as we mentioned, gangrene and even loss of limbs can occur as a result of atherosclerosis. If we take a look at heart disease by the numbers, the figures truly are astounding. How many Americans have high blood pressure? 50 million Americans. In fact, we're going to dedicate a whole presentation just on hypertension alone, the silent killer. 12.6 million currently have coronary heart disease in this country. And 4.6 million have already suffered a stroke. And many of those are in a nursing home or in a debilitated fashion. One death every 33 seconds in this country is currently from atherosclerosis or its complications. That is a significant figure. And 40% of all deaths are currently from cardiovascular disease. If we figure up the cost, just the annual cost, at least for last year, it was totaled up to $298.2 billion in costs. Many of those are hospital costs, surgery costs, medication costs, missed work costs, etc. But that's what it adds up to. Coronary artery disease is a progressive disease. In fact, many people, even in infancy, begin to have these atherosclerotic streaks. But by age 20, there are many Americans that if we would take a cross-section of their coronary arteries, it would look just like that, with those yellow fatty streaks there. By age 40, it progresses further. By age 60, it can progress to here. And it can still be an asymptomatic disease. The patient looks healthy, he's acting healthy, he's not having any problems, he's working every day, and there are no symptoms. That's the problem with atherosclerosis, is it is largely an asymptomatic disease until it reaches the later stages. And then symptoms can develop, such as angina or coronary insufficiency. an MI or a myocardial infarction can occur, which is a heart attack. And fortunately, heart attacks, if you have a heart attack today and you're fortunate enough to reach the hospital, you have a 90% chance of surviving that heart attack because of all of the immediate angioplasty, stents, and thrombolytics that are now available. But you end up with another disease after that heart attack, and that is the disease of ischemic cardiomyopathy, where a portion of the heart muscle has died, it is weak, and then you end up with the tendency for congestive heart failure. And that's the number one cause of admission to a hospital facility today, outside of childbirth. But as far as disease entity being admitted, the number one cause by far is congestive heart failure. However, I should mention, one out of three people with heart attacks are never fortunate enough to make it to a hospital. They die out in the field before they ever get there. And so this later part of the atherosclerotic life is the life of symptoms. But really, our best chance of intervening comes before this point, before the symptoms develop. And this is where we can halt the progression of coronary artery disease. And in some instances, even in here, we can actually reverse coronary disease through lifestyle measures, as we have done in the Lifestyle Center of America and other places. If we take a look at a diagram of an atherosclerotic plaque, we see at its core here are the cholesterol crystals and the fat that is there. Cholesterol is a vital part of forming that plaque. The body tries to protect us from these irregular cholesterol plaques by forming a smooth muscle area around this plaque that is then capped by this fibrous cap. What can happen, though, particularly under periods of inflammation, if inflammation occurs in the body, this thin fibrous cap can ulcerate. And that ulceration begins a process of clotting that cannot, it often will not stop until the vessel is completely closed off. And that's what causes a stroke and a heart attack, is a rupture of this fibrous plaque here. But this would not occur if it weren't for two things, the inflammation, and then the other thing is the ever-expanding plaque due to the cholesterol on the inside. If we take a look at serum cholesterol or blood cholesterol, there is a dramatic association with the development of heart attacks and heart attack mortality. And you can see once that level gets above 200, the risk dramatically increases. And once it's over 260, that risk is sky high as far as heart disease risk. Even if your cholesterol is 200, you have over twice the risk of developing a heart attack or heart attack mortality compared with someone down here at 140. The ideal cholesterol is actually less than 100 plus your age. Actually, ideally, if we can get it down to 140, we can really help prevent the progression of this disease. Now, how can we get the cholesterol up in the bloodstream? One way is by eating cholesterol. And what foods have cholesterol in them? Okay, cholesterol is actually found only in animal foods. Notice it's not found in plant foods. Fruits, vegetables, grains, and nuts contain how much cholesterol? Absolutely no cholesterol. And this is something that's very important. In fact, we have discovered through Jeremiah Stamler studies in Chicago as well as other studies that it's not just your blood cholesterol that puts you at risk for coronary heart disease, but actually an independent risk factor is your dietary cholesterol. The amount of cholesterol you're putting in your bodies, and some people are blessed with livers that can really get rid of cholesterol. Their livers, genetically, they seem to be able to eat anything, and their cholesterol is 160 or 170. They go to their doctor, they think they're fine. But their doctor may not have heard of the study showing that dietary cholesterol, apart from serum cholesterol, is still an additional risk factor for heart disease. And one of the reasons for this is because of the type of dietary cholesterol that's present in foods. First of all, let's take a look at the amount of cholesterol in foods. As we mentioned, fruits, grains, nuts, and vegetables have actually zero. You really don't need to read your labels as far as how much cholesterol is concerned. If there's no animal products in it, you know it has zero cholesterol. In fact, that's the way you can tell a plant from an animal or an animal product. You can see even skim milk has some cholesterol. about 4 to 5 milligrams per cup. 2% milk, 18 milligrams. Whole milk will have 33 milligrams in one cup. Egg whites, that's the only exception to the rule. Egg whites actually do not have cholesterol in them. Mayonnaise, 8 milligrams. Ice cream, 29 milligrams. Butter, 31 per tablespoon. But notice that egg. And this is the egg yolk. 213 milligrams of cholesterol. Loaded with cholesterol. And it's one of the reasons if you're going to eat eggs, you really need to throw the yolk away and just eat the white. Even fish has cholesterol in it. You can see tuna at 26, clams 57, crab 64. Notice chicken breast without the skin, if you've scraped the skin and the fat off, still has quite a bit of cholesterol in it, 73 milligrams per 3-ounce serving. And a lot of people are confused about this. They think these white meats are very low in cholesterol or will lower their cholesterol, but that is not true. They're moderately high in cholesterol, almost as high as pork at 76. Beef is at 80. And notice the chicken breast, if it has the fat and skin on it, is at 82 milligrams of cholesterol. It's actually higher than the so-called red meats in cholesterol content. Oysters are pretty high. Sardines, even higher yet. Shrimp is pretty loaded with cholesterol. And if you see someone eating beef kidney, 329 milligrams of cholesterol. Beef liver, 410. Caviar, 500 milligrams. And if you see someone consuming beef brains, you have to worry about their intentions because they could be indeed suicidal. The problem with cholesterol, in fact, we have found out that cholesterol is not all the same. In fact, Bruce Taylor was the first one to discover this, that some cholesterol is actually much less damaging to the arteries than others. He had a laboratory where he was doing cholesterol research in New York City, and another group of researchers that were studying rabbits and monkeys came into his lab and said, we'd like to feed rabbits and monkeys pure cholesterol. We're doing a study. We know you do cholesterol research. Do you have any cholesterol here? We're just wanting the cholesterol to feed it to them. And he said, sure. He says, there's a big vat of it over there in the corner. You can use that. It's been there for a while, though. And they said, well, that's all right, as long as there's pure cholesterol. And he says, that's all there is in it. And so they fed that bucket full of contents of cholesterol to the rabbits and monkeys over the course of time. And they came back in the lab a few weeks later and said there had to be more in there than just cholesterol. And he said, why is that? And he said, all of the rabbits and monkeys developed galloping atherosclerosis. Their arteries closed off in a very short period of time. There had to be more in it than cholesterol. He said, no, that's all there was in it. And then he started thinking. It had been open. It had been exposed to the air. It had become discolored. And he thought, maybe it was the oxidized cholesterol that's toxic. So what he did, the next step, is that he decided to feed pure cholesterol that had been oxidized to rabbits and monkeys. And none of them developed atherosclerosis. Their arteries were clean. He then went a step further and decided that he would find out which foods have the most oxidized cholesterol in it. Because oxidized cholesterol does so much damage in a short period of time, he was actually able to do this study in 24 hours. He would feed the monkeys foods, and then one group of food, and then 24 hours later, he would count the dead cells in their aorta from the oxidized cholesterol. And that's basically what this study shows here. Oxidized cholesterol fed to rabbits and monkeys produces dramatic vascular damage within 24 hours, but pure non-oxidized cholesterol produces no vascular damage. Well, which foods were the most harmful to the blood vessels? Custards. Now, what are custards? That's right. Eggs and milk and sugar. When you put eggs and milk and sugar in the same environment and you mix them up, you are going to get high amounts of oxidized cholesterol. And the number one type of oxidized cholesterol consumed in America? That's right. Good old-fashioned ice cream is the number one cause of oxidized cholesterol consumption. Number two was actually pancakes. Actually looked at Aunt Jemima's pancakes in this study. But again, you have eggs, which we have talked about already as being high in cholesterol. You powder them up in an air environment, and you're going to get a large amount of that cholesterol being oxidized. And third was actually Parmesan cheese, that powdered cheese, which was actually tied with lard as being the third most damaging to the monkey aortas. And so this is something to keep in mind, and these risk factors are actually going to be somewhat independent from what your blood cholesterol is. So just because you get a blood reading and your cholesterol is 170 doesn't mean you're home free necessarily. That's why we have to ask other questions in regards to what you're eating and actually do a health questionnaire to see where you come out there. Ansel Keys was a cholesterol researcher in the 1960s. In fact, he was the one that put cholesterol on the map. He actually made it a household word. And he said, you tell me what you're eating, and I will tell you what your cholesterol is. And with frightening accuracy, he was able to predict what people's blood cholesterol was simply by what they were eating. This was Keyes' equation. Blood cholesterol, milligrams per deciliter equals 1.26 times 2 delta S minus delta P plus 1.5 times the square root of C. Now, you may not be an engineer, but there are some things that we can gain from this equation here. The S here stands for saturated fat. And notice what's in front of that S. There's a 2 in front of that S. That means the amount of saturated fat that you consume, if you put a 2 or you double that effect, you will actually be doubling your blood cholesterol level. The saturated fat significantly raises blood cholesterol level actually by its effect on the liver. Our liver actually produces 5 times as much cholesterol as what the average American eats. We're part of the animal kingdom. We make cholesterol. Our livers do this. But we can train our livers to produce a lot more, and that is by eating saturated fat. And the saturated fat will churn out the cholesterol. Now notice what's in front of the P here. There's a minus in front of the P, meaning that the polyunsaturated fat will actually lower the blood cholesterol, although it will have a less of effect in lowering it than what the S does in raising it. And then the C is the cholesterol that's consumed in the diet, and it has a square root over it, meaning it has a weakening effect in raising the blood cholesterol level. Now, if you were to design a fat that would neither raise or lower the cholesterol, how much P would you want to have in relationship to S? That's right. Someone got it right up here. You'd want to have twice as much P in relationship to S. And if it had more than twice as much, what would happen to your cholesterol? It would actually go down. If it had less than twice as much, it would actually go up. And so the nutritionists, fortunately, have looked at the fats in our environment and have actually showed us and actually come up with the P to S ratio to let us know what the fat will do as far as our cholesterol is concerned. We'll take a look at the animal fats first, but notice the beef and lunch meats, 0.09. Is that less than 2 or greater than 2? It's actually far less than 2, and it will dramatically increase the blood cholesterol, even apart from the fact that it has cholesterol in it. Now, I should try to make this a little more understandable as far as S and P are concerned, and saturated and polyunsaturated. If I were having a clear vat of saturated fat on this side of the podium and another clear vat of polyunsaturated fat on this side, how would you be able to tell the difference between the two? That's right. One would be solid, and the other would be liquid at room temperature. Which one would be solid? That's right. The saturated fat. Saturated fat is solid fat at room temperature, and that's a good rule of thumb to remember. The polyunsaturated fat is going to be liquid fat, and it will be actually lower the cholesterol. The animal fats are solid at room temperature. Cheese, notice, same thing, 0.09 will significantly raise the blood cholesterol. Milk, a little bit better, but not much, 0.11, same as butter. Bacon, deer, and lamb, between 0.17 and 0.50, still significantly less than 2. Notice where chicken is, 0.76. This will also raise the cholesterol. Now, it's not as bad as far as butter, milk, cheese, and beef, as far as the type of fat that it has. It has more of the polyunsaturated, but it's still significantly less than 2. And this is one of the things that has, I know, confused many of my patients and probably confused a lot of people throughout America, but we do run health screenings. And people from the community will come and get their cholesterols checked and sometimes not attend any of our lectures. They'll just try to make changes on their own. And they come back 6 months later. And then they will come up to me after that 6 month check and say, "Dr. Nedley, I can't figure it out. My cholesterol was high. And as a result, I've been eating all of the chicken and turkey I can stand. And my cholesterol still hasn't gone down. Or if it's gone down, it's just a few points. It really hasn't made that much difference." But the media has impressed people with the need for chicken and turkey when they have high cholesterol, and that is not going to do the trick. They're really going to have to get to other types of fats that are favorable in P to S ratios in order to make a difference. You can see turkey a little bit better, but still significantly less than 2. And then the fish is also less than 2. And as you notice, even fish will raise the cholesterol somewhat. Not near as much as these other foods, but that's been one of the other confusing factors, is some people think they need to consume a lot of fish when they have high cholesterol. Slight difference in their serum cholesterol by doing so. But again, not significantly. Now, plant fats do not have

beneficial for the cholesterol. Pecans even do a better job. Pecans, we are a pecan state, and those nuts can lower the cholesterol significantly. Hickory nuts, 3.11. Notice the English walnuts, 6.9. Walnuts will dramatically lower your cholesterol, and black walnuts will even do better at the 10.3 level. Yes. Peanuts are right around the 2. They're actually slightly less than 2. Almonds would be preferable to peanuts. This is not the entire story, the P-to-S ratio. There's a side chain on the peanut oils that actually helps raise the triglycerides. We don't recommend peanuts largely for those that have heart disease or preventing atherosclerosis, but we do recommend these nuts here. This study was actually done at Loma Linda University, showing those that eat nuts less than once per week have the highest risk of heart disease. And notice if they eat it just one time a week, up to 4 times a week, they'll lower their risk by about 25%. And if they eat it over 5 times a week, they'll lower their risk even more. And this has come to news to a lot of people. A lot of people thought with heart disease you had to avoid all fats. But actually you just need to avoid the bad fats. There are good fats and there are bad fats. Nuts largely have the good fats in them and can actually lower the risk of heart disease. And they can even lower it more by concentrating on the almonds and walnuts. Switch to margarine. This study done at Harvard University showed women who eat 4 or more teaspoons of margarine a day have a 66% greater risk of heart disease than women who have margarine less than once a month. Actually, a lot of people thought the way to improve P-to-S ratio was get rid of butter, replace it with margarine. They're actually equally bad. And that's because even though margarine has a better P-to-S ratio, it has something called trans fatty acids in them. Those are not natural fats. They're made because we heat up a vegetable fat under tremendous pressure, which partially hydrogenates it. And it gets into an irregular form. If you've taken organic chemistry, it's a trans fat of a cis fat. So instead of being in a form of a circle, it's in the form of a zigzag. And that zigzag does increase the risk of heart disease and potentially increases the risk of cancer. So you need to watch out on your labels for the trans fatty acids or the partially hydrogenated vegetable oils. Fortunately, there are margarines available now that do not have any partially hydrogenated vegetable oil. Spectrum has a spread. There are other spreads available now, too, where you can still have the plant fats but without the partial hydrogenation. The lead researcher, which was Dr. Willett in this study, said vegetable oils should be used in their what? In their natural state as being the best. Dietary fiber reduces the risk of coronary heart disease as well. In fact, if you consume less than 16 grams per day of fiber, you have a high risk of heart disease. Greater than 16 grams a day, you can significantly lower your risk for both men and women. Now, what foods have fiber in them? That's right, grains, fruits, I heard. Legumes, vegetables, actually nuts. Have fiber as well. Are there some foods that don't have any fiber? That's right. Meat and animal products, cheese, milk. Now, can you explain to me something? The cow is eating foods that are high in fiber. In fact, the cow preferably loves only foods that have fiber in them. So why, when we eat the cow, do we not get any fiber? Well, it has to do with the definition of fiber. Fiber is actually what we call an indigestible carbohydrate that goes all the way through the intestinal tract and it gets excreted. So if you're out on a ranch, you're actually stepping over those fiber piles out there in the field. And when we're eating a cow or we eat a cow product, we're actually eating a food that's been highly refined, where the fiber has been completely removed from it. Fiber will bind onto cholesterol in the gut and will remove cholesterol from the body. And that's why fiber is a significant benefit as far as preventing heart disease. You can see apples have a fair amount, 2.8 grams, oranges, 3 grams. Blackberries are an excellent source, 7 grams. Do you grow blackberries around here in Florida? Good. We have lots of blackberries in Oklahoma. Pears, 7. Raspberries are going to be your highest as far as fruit is concerned. But notice, the eggs

0: meat, milk, and cheese. The opposite of what we said about cholesterol is true with fiber. If it's an animal or it comes from an animal, you know it has no fiber in it, and you know it has cholesterol in it. And if it's a plant, it's going to have fiber, but no cholesterol. The grains are a pretty good source of fiber, as you can see there. Even popcorn is a fair source. Oatmeal, the whole wheat, pasta is high in it. And then these are the vegetables that are high in it. Sweet potatoes actually are loaded with fiber. Brussels sprouts, peas. And then the legumes are going to be your highest source. Lentils, pinto beans, navy beans are even higher yet. Heart disease is not the only disease, however, that's prevented by a high-fiber diet. Low-fiber diet's been associated with constipation, also with appendicitis. In fact, in societies that do not that eat a large amount of fiber, appendicitis is almost unheard of. Diverticular disease, with those little outpockets in the colon, are due to lack of fiber. Those outpockets can get infected and bleed. Hiatus hernia can be due to lack of fiber. Even varicose veins are often due to lack of fiber. The reason for that is if we're not eating enough fiber, we have to strain more internally. The bowel has to clamp down in order to eliminate. That clamping down actually produces an increased intra-abdominal pressure that can pop out the varicose veins as well as the hemorrhoids. Bowel cancer is associated with a low-fiber diet, as are colon polyps, heart disease, strokes have been associated with it. Diabetes has been as well as gallbladder disease. If the cholesterol is taken out, we don't have to worry about the number one cause of gallstones in the U.S., and those are cholesterol gallstones.
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4: Unto thee lift I up mine eyes, O thou that dwellest in the heavens. Behold, as the eyes of servants look unto the hand of their masters, and as the eyes of a maiden unto the hand of her mistress, so our eyes wait upon the Lord our God, until that he have mercy upon us. Have mercy upon us, O Lord. Have mercy upon us, for we are exceedingly filled with contempt. Our soul is exceedingly filled with the scorning of those that are at ease and with the contempt of the proud.
5: Blessed is he that considereth the poor. The Lord will deliver him in time of trouble. The Lord will preserve him and keep him alive, and he shall be blessed upon the earth, and thou wilt not deliver him unto the will of his enemies.
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1: Now a look at your afternoon weather on Columbia Christian Talk Radio. Mostly cloudy today with a high near 78 and lows around 66. Rain tomorrow with a high of 72 and lows around 69. For your Sunday, thunderstorms with a high near 78 and lows around 62. And for Monday, mostly sunny with a high near 86 and lows around 60. That's your afternoon weather on Columbia Christian Talk Radio.
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7: 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European leaders are quietly preparing for potential hybrid attacks as Russia escalates covert operations across the continent. NATO officials warn Moscow using fear and ambiguity to divide allies. Senate debates in three battleground states turning personal and aggressive with candidates trading accusations over extremism. The Pentagon confirmed it'll quickly live stream the firing squad execution of Nidal Hassan, the Fort Hood shooter. This would be the first public military execution in modern U.S.
8: U.S. history.
9: 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Evacuations are underway, with officials warning of dangerous storm surge. The storm is expected to make landfall tonight. I'm Jim Miller. 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
11: A study was done a few years ago using a body of demographic research, including the National Survey of Families and Households, which showed various advantages of married life over single life. Dr. Linda Waite of the University of Chicago said as a result of her study that marriage offers dramatic financial, health, and sex benefits over single life, as well as over cohabitation without marriage. Her analysis showed that a readily available and willing married partner resulted in married men having sex twice as frequently as single men, and married men reporting higher levels of satisfaction with their sex lives than either single men or cohabitating men. Married men having more sex and more satisfying sex. She attributed her results to the partner's investment in skills to please one specific person sexually, and to the emotional investment in a relationship that results in confidence and then increasing frequency and the quality of sex. And yet, at the same time, in spite of those results, television shows sex between unmarried couples 24 times more often than between spouses. As if the only joyful sex is sex outside of marriage. Last week we saw that contrary to the predominant culture, human nature is not built on the order of the animals. The Bible teaches that we are created not a little higher than the primates, but a little lower than the angels, made in the image of God. Therefore, it is as we look to God that we understand our nature, including our sexual nature, and discover our place and purpose in this life. Today we go back to the beginning to gain a greater knowledge of how to be sexually whole. We're using the title Sexual Healing, and this is part two. Let's go back to the Bible's first book, Genesis 1, and let's look at verse 28 there. The Bible says, God blessed them and said to them, be fruitful and increase in number and fill the earth and subdue it. Rule over the fish of the sea and the birds of the air, over every living creature that moves along the ground. God's first command to us in creation. Augustine was wrong to bring into the church the Platonic idea that sexual arousal somehow corrupts the soul, regardless of marriage, and that sex was the vehicle for the transmission of the original sin. That the fruit of Genesis 3 was just a euphemism for Adam and Eve's inability to keep their hands off each other, and they plunged us into destruction and despair because of it. But the framework for our sex lives was set by God before the entrance of sin. After creating the man and woman in his image, God gives to them his first command, before the command of dominion over the earth, before the command to not eat of the forbidden tree, God gives his first command, and it is a sexual command. Be fruitful and multiply. Have lots of babies. That was God's command. So fruitfulness is one of the features of sexuality. It's part of the blessing of this gift that God has given us. I read a story about 2 weeks ago about a Romanian woman who lives in British Columbia who has just given birth to her 18th baby. She's 44 years old. It's a true story. Little Abigail weighed in at 7 pounds and 12 ounces. And her parents, Alexandru and Livia, already have 17 other children. 13 are in this picture, ranging in ages from 20 months to 23 years. 10 girls, 8 boys, all single births, and all of them healthy. That's being fruitful. You may not want to take it quite that far, but fruitfulness is part of the divine plan for our sexuality. Having babies when we're married is good. And God also made the experience pleasurable, intensely so, when he could have made it neutral, clinical, like taking a vitamin pill. A fact which points to other functions of the sex act between husband and wife. Today, we're going to look at three of them. And let's start with intimacy. Genesis 2, 24 and 25. The Bible says, "For this reason, a man will leave his father and mother and be united to his wife, and they will become one flesh. The man and his wife were both naked, and they felt no shame." Nakedness without shame signifies a relationship of openness and honesty with nothing to hide. There is a health and happiness in the kind of relationship, in which I can disclose myself to another person with no guile, no covering up, and no holding back. This is the vulnerability of unconditional love which sex between husband and wife is meant to express. Naked means nothing between, no competing loyalties, no secret interests, not even a slip of garment between us. There is something healing for us in being able to trust somebody to that extent and not have that trust betrayed. Nakedness without shame. But there is also a spiritual dimension of this sexuality that extends the intimacy even further beyond just the married couple themselves. I want to show you this now in 1 Corinthians chapter 6, and it's verses 15 to 17. The Bible says, "Do you not know that your bodies are members of Christ himself? Shall I then take the members of Christ and unite them with a prostitute? Never. Do you not know that he who unites himself with a prostitute is one with her in body? For it is said, the two will become one flesh. But he who unites himself with the Lord is one with him in spirit." Now we see the even deeper significance of the one flesh statement of Genesis 2. One flesh means one organism. In other words, the sex act alters our identity. It makes us a different person now in union with the one to whom we have been sexually joined. We become part of that person. They become part of us. One writer uses the word fusion to describe the phenomenon, melting by heat, a powerful word in the lexicon with its connotation of nuclear power. And that's why sex is not to be trifled with. It is too powerful. Toying with it is like playing with a nuclear reactor. You don't give an atom bomb to children to play with. And sexual intimacy, likewise, is not for the immature. The idea that sex is a physical act we can engage in like harmless fun is a lie meant to separate us from God. As a holistic experience that includes our spiritual nature, sexual intimacy with another person cannot be separated from our intimacy with Jesus Christ. Paul says, your body is member of Christ. So our intimacy with another person sexually cannot be separated from our intimacy with Jesus Christ, for better or for worse. Therefore, keeping sex holy, as God intended, actually expresses moral, spiritual intimacy with Jesus Christ. We're meant to have this experience with one person, and that's the next point I want to show you. Proverbs chapter 5, 15 to 19, exclusivity. The wise man says, drink water from your own cistern and running water from your own well. Why should your springs overflow in the streets, your streams of water in the public squares? Let them be yours alone, never to be shared with strangers. May your fountain be blessed, and may you rejoice with the wife of your youth. A loving doe, a graceful deer, may her breast satisfy you always. May you ever be captivated by her love. Exclusivity. Sex is meant to be a one-of-a-kind experience. Not common, but unique. The person to whom we give ourselves sexually is supposed to be irreplaceable in our lives, the only one in the world, like a precious stone or a rare coin. And the exclusiveness heightens the value of what we share. The wise man says, let it be yours only, not others with you. I want you to notice something in verse 17. In the King James Version, that verse 17 says, let her breasts satisfy you always. Suggesting that satisfaction with one sexual partner for life is a choice. True love does not choose us, we choose it. And love is a commitment that calls for sexual fidelity to one person. And that fidelity extends also to the thought life. Even the imaginative aspects of sexuality are meant to be exclusive, so that fantasizing about other partners or viewing pornography are violations of the exclusivity of sex. One special person who's unique in the world, shared with nobody else. That's God's formula. It is not harmless fun to fantasize about someone else while you're with your spouse, or to view pornography alone or together, because it undermines the exclusivity of the sex act as designed by God. Now, verse 15, the wise man says, your own cistern. Drink out of your own cistern. It's a figure out of the ancient cultural life. Before the invention of indoor plumbing, people used to collect water at the well and then carry it in buckets to their homes, where it was stored in clay jars or cisterns. That was the family water supply, and safeguarding it was critical. If a cistern cracked and the water poured out in the street, the family was devastated. Solomon draws an analogy to sex. When sex is non-exclusive, it is tantamount to a broken cistern. Something precious is lost. It is poured out into the street and trampled in the mud. An exclusive act is also a private act, just between the two of you. It is not to be shared in the chat room or detailed to others outside of your marriage. It is meant to be a one-of-a-kind act with a unique person, one person in the whole world. That's God's formula. Exclusivity. Then there is complementarity. Genesis 2, 18, then 20 to 23. Stay with me now. I'm leading us somewhere. The Lord God said, it is not good for the man to be alone. I will make a helper suitable for him. So the Lord God caused the man to fall into a deep sleep. And while he was sleeping, he took one of the man's ribs and closed up the place with flesh. I wonder what anesthesia the Lord used to put the man to sleep. That's an interesting passage. 22. Then the Lord God made a woman from the rib he had taken out of the man, and he brought her to the man. The man said, "This is now bone of my bones and flesh of my flesh. She shall be called woman, for she was taken out of man." Eve was not created to be a carbon copy of Adam. She was made to fit him as a suitable helper, his objective self. So human nature, we see, is complete as plural, male and female. The man alone is not complete, the woman alone is not complete. Two beings that are different from each other and yet compatible with each other. Men and women are not the same, nor are we meant to be. If two things are identical, then one of them must be unnecessary. We are created to be different from each other, but to correspond. Not opposites as in opposed to each other, but complements as in to that match, to that complete each other. That is corresponding difference. Divine nature is revealed as three who are one, Father, Son, and Holy Spirit. Human nature in the divine image is two who are one, male and female, the same kind but different. And the highest expression of that complementarity is in the sex act of marriage. The difference gives to the sex act its peculiar nature. Joining two who are meant to fit together. It's obvious to us even anatomically. But it goes deeper than just the physical nature. We're made to complement each other on every level of our humanity, not just physical. Even when we are not engaged in the sex act, therefore, we are already expressing our sexuality in a healthy way simply by being masculine as a man and feminine as a woman. God wants men to be men and women to be women, and no confusion between the two. That's God's formula. And it's under attack in our culture. Androgyny means confusion of gender distinction. Androgyny means neither clearly masculine nor feminine. Gender deconstruction. One of the distortions of the popular culture, that the sexes are interchangeable, that they're virtually the same. Androgyny discounts or denies the innate difference between the genders that God created. It's part of the deception so that the bond between us as male and female is robbed of its singularity. Made to fit together, corresponding difference. My wife, Giovanna, enjoys jigsaw puzzles, and she's good at them, too. I'm one of those men who has all these puzzles around the house, under beds and in closets. You know, once you put it together, you don't want to take it all apart again, so we got to find a place to store all these puzzles. In fact, I'm sorry I brought it up. I'm going to pay for that. But I marvel at how my wife can match those pieces, just look all jumbled pieces together. She can pick it out and put it right into place. Sometimes I insert myself into one of her projects. And I walk over, and I look, and I pick up a piece, and she starts chuckling as soon as I pick it up. And I'm angry now. I'm going to prove that I'm right, so I'm going to try and make it fit. I'm going to press it in there and try and make it fit. And it's not working. And then she'll say to me, "Couldn't you see that that is not going to fit?" Well, no, I couldn't see it. You also can't make it fit without damaging both pieces. That's corresponding difference. Male and female, made to fit together. That's God's formula. Gender distinction is a divine creation as something innate to our humanity, corresponding difference. Therefore, homosexual sex is included because it is the same kind but not different. And bestiality is excluded because it's different but not the same kind. The divine formula is one man, one woman, together, forever. Fruitfulness, intimacy, exclusivity, and complementarity. These are the characteristics of sexual expression that bring the blessing of God. Only in the context of marriage. Anything less turns what was created to be good into something evil and separates us from God. And by the way, nothing brings more evil than the thing that was created for the best good. When we turn it against itself, it brings great evil. And we see that evil in our society. Our sexuality belongs to God. And when we consecrate our sex lives to Him, sexual expression becomes a vehicle for sanctification in our lives, advancing our spiritual growth and development into the fullness of the image of Jesus Christ. I want to show you one more thing about sex and marriage now that helps to highlight this deep spirituality. And in this, I want to make a comparison between two verses. Genesis 4:1, the first passage in Scripture that describes the sex act, it says, "And conceived and bare Cain." And then Jeremiah 1:4-5. "The word of the Lord came to me, saying, 'Before I formed you in the womb, I knew you.'" Both passages use the same Hebrew word, yada. A word that expresses a deep and intimate knowing. A knowing beneath the surface that includes the idea of thought before it is formed into language. Yada. So the word used to describe sexual intimacy between husband and wife expresses a deep self-disclosure at a level that can't even be put into words. And it's a fitting description. In the height of the sexual union, husband and wife so blend into one that the very boundaries of individuality are lost in the coalescing. "I am unaware of where I end, and you, the one I love, begins. We are one, and in the oneness, there is likeness to God." No wonder an Adventist home that the marriage chamber is the place where holy angels should preside. Something holy is going on when husband and wife come together sexually. And it's an indication of how far we have fallen from God's ideal that we have a hard time thinking of sex as a holy thing, even in marriage. It makes us uncomfortable. So we say, for example, I've heard it said that husband and wife should not have sex on the Sabbath. I've heard that said. Isn't it ironic that the only two institutions we have left from the Garden of Eden, marriage and the Sabbath, both of which are declared holy by God, we have turned against each other and made incompatible? Let me ask you a question. Adam and Eve were created on the sixth day. God made them. God married them as husband and wife. Their first night together then was Friday night. Do you think they waited? The act of sex between husband and wife is the ultimate bonding we can experience on the horizontal plane. It is meant to be an integrating force, uniting us to another person with whom we share everything in life: joys, sorrows, pursuits, ambitions, setbacks. It's intended to draw us closer to God and make us more like God. We are complete as two, not as one. Our sexuality has to do not only with the sex act, but with everything we are as male and female. It has to do with our entire identity, and it greatly impacts our spirituality. So, we have some repenting to do and some amending of our ways. We all do. Is there any spouse in here? Don't raise your hand. I'm going to ask this question, but don't raise your hand. Is there any spouse in here who has never been unfaithful to your partner, even in your thoughts? Okay. We all have some repenting to do to bring ourselves back to the place of wholeness and health in our sex lives that God has ordained for us. And let me tell you, and I know you already know it, the times are serious. I had a pediatrician come to me, one of my former churches, and she was conflicted about what she was about to share because it concerned one of her patients, and she was conscious of the whole confidentiality thing. And so

0: She didn't share any details, any names, but she had to unburden to somebody, and so she came to me. And she shared with me that in her practice that day, she had just seen a 13-year-old girl who at that tender age has already been with 30 sexual partners. That's the kind of time that we live in. Oh yeah, that's an extreme case, I know. But it's an indication of the kind of times that we live in. We, listen, we, the people of God, the kingdom of God on earth, we are meant to be a counter to the culture. Not a copy, a counter. We are meant to be the kingdom of God on earth, the people who make a difference, the people who show that God's grace to the human family has not been wasted, that there's somebody who believes and somebody who obeys him. We have some repenting to do and some amending of our ways in our sex lives. If we have been unfaithful to God or to our partners in matters of sexuality, we have a chance to repent right now and make it right through Jesus Christ. To husbands and wives, I say to all of us, be faithful. Cultivate total sex lives, not just physical sex lives. And to singles, I say to us all, if you are a virgin, hold on to your virginity until God puts you with the person he intends for you to be with. And until that time, keep your sexuality for him. And if you have already given up your virginity, repent and ask Jesus to restore it and make you a virgin again. I'm going to show you next Sabbath how to do that, how to re-virginate your life. I'm going to show you that next Sabbath. We can pray and ask God right now, and God will make us whole sexually and help us to keep our sexuality for him. Married or single, our sexuality belongs to God, and we're to honor him in our sex lives.
1: 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We hope the episode shared today has been uplifting. For further information about our program and speakers, please contact us at 1-800-617-WORD. 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
4: Are you a proud person or a broken person?
2: Broken, of course.
4: Your relationships could give you some insight.
2: Okay.
4: Find it difficult to discuss their spiritual needs with others.
2: Huh? What spiritual needs?
4: The broken people are willing to be open and transparent as God directs.
2: Oh.
4: Proud people are quick to blame others.
2: The reason I'm not more transparent, it's my mother's fault.
4: But broken people accept personal responsibility.
2: Yeah, but you don't know what my mom did.
4: Proud people are defensive when corrected.
2: Besides, how do you know that I'm not transparent?
4: Broken people receive correction with a humble, open spirit.
2: So now you're saying that I'm not humble?
4: Proverbs 1 says, "The fear of the Lord is the beginning of knowledge. Fools despise wisdom and instruction."
2: I've had enough of this.
5: With Seeking Him, I'm Nancy DeMoss Wagglemuth.
6: Younger dads, you can ignore the next 3 minutes. Carrie Casey, author and CEO of the National Center for Fathering and Father of Four, has a word for older dads on today's Father.
7: One thing we notice here at the National Center for Fathering, a lot of older guys tune us out, and I get it. They feel like their fathering role is slowing down a bit, and they've probably learned just about all they can. The idea that you can't teach an old dad new tricks, right? I resemble that remark myself. But the other day, I was inspired by a passage from Psalm 92, starting in verse 12. It says, "The righteous will flourish like a palm tree. They will grow like a cedar of Lebanon, planted in the house of the Lord. They will flourish in the courts of our God. They will still bear fruit in old age. They will stay fresh and green." Now, believe me, I know how things change as you get older. On the job, you were the young pup full of questions. Now you're the old dog with all the answers. When the kids were young, you were too busy to play. Now that they're busy, you wish they'd come around a little more. Perspective changes. You're in a different chapter of life. As I talk to people with more life experience, one common theme is that they're going deeper spiritually. They're seeing things now they didn't see years ago. years ago. I know that not all experienced dads are tuned out as fathers. Many of the most devoted men spreading the message of responsible fatherhood are older guys. They know dads matter. They're mentoring younger dads who might not really get it yet. So if you're in that older dad group with me, let me encourage you today. You're still needed. You're still vital. As the Psalm says, you can still bear fruit. That's true in relationship to your children and grandkids. You'll always be dad and granddad. You can make powerful, positive investments in their lives. But also, this is a great time to reach out. Mentor someone. Meet with a younger dad for coffee every week. Get involved in a ministry at church. Teach a Sunday school class or lead a small group of middle school boys. And keep your eyes out in your neighborhood for a kid who needs a father figure. I promise, that's one of the most rewarding activities you'll ever do. Remember, you have a storehouse of father power. That's one of the most valuable commodities on the planet. This is Kerry Casey for Today's Father.
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8: Days to natural blood pressure control, the no pressure solution. Noise and childhood health. Noise is not only of concern when it comes to blood pressure in adults, it is a pediatric issue as well. This consideration takes on special import as public health professionals raise concerns about the current generation of children being outlived by their parents. Consider recent research published in the Journal of Research in Medical Sciences. The article's title essentially tells the whole story. Overweight, air and noise pollution. Universal risk factors for pediatric pre-hypertension. In the paper, the authors make a point that is sobering yet probably already obvious. Namely, under a barrage of noise pollution, our kids are running higher blood pressures. Such a relationship is particularly worrisome. Biometric parameters like blood pressure tend to track throughout the lifespan. In other words, a child with pre-hypertension today is likely to have overt high blood pressure down the road. We must be concerned about noise exposure. Even if we don't think it makes a big difference for ourselves, it is seriously impacting the youngest members of society.
5: Public service of CompassHealth.net, a sample of the book found at Amazon.com, 30 Days to Natural Blood Pressure Control, the No Pressure Solution.

0: St. Andrews today is famous for two things. Number one, it's the home of golf. And number two, it's the town where Prince William met Kate whilst he was studying at university. But it's the spiritual history of this town that is most interesting and significant. St. Andrews was the town in the 1500s where the first Protestant Scottish martyr was burned for his faith. His name was Patrick Hamilton, and he is remembered by a spot with his initials on the ground. But we fast forward to the year 1538, when Cardinal David Beaton took over and made it his mission to catch a reformer by the name of George Wishart and stamp out what he saw as the growing heresy in Scotland. At the time, George was only a young man, 25 years old, and he stayed one step ahead of the Cardinal and escaped and went to Cambridge University, where he met with Hugh Latimer, and together they went on to Bristol. He was only there for about 6 months when he got into trouble again and had to flee the city. He went to Switzerland, where he spent 3 years traveling to various cities, including Geneva and Zurich, and he had the chance to meet with John Calvin and Bullinger, where he was able to study and crystallize his views on the gospel. In 1542, he returned to the British Isles and went to Cambridge, where he taught at the university. After teaching for 1 year, he then returned to Scotland, where he began to preach the gospel in cities around the country. He went to Montrose to teach the Book of Romans, and then he went to Dundee. Beaton followed him there, but Wishart hid from him. Then he went to Perth to preach, and then to Ayr. The Archbishop followed him, but he could not catch him. He then went back to Dundee, and a priest by the name of John Wyton was sent to kill him, but the crowd turned against him. George Wishart was much loved by his countrymen, as he didn't just preach, but had a very practical side to his ministry. In one instance in the city of Dundee, when a plague broke out, most people fled the city, but George Wishart went into the city so he could care for the sick and the suffering. Towards the end of his life, he met John Knox, who was a young man at the time and would go on to be a great leader in his own right in the Scottish Reformation. He started out essentially as a bodyguard for George Wishart, carrying a two-handed sword with him as he traveled around the country. They built a strong bond as teacher and student until finally Cardinal Beaton, with 500 soldiers, captured George Wishart. John Knox wanted to follow George into captivity, but was told to stay with the words, "One is sufficient for sacrifice." He was brought here to the castle and put here in this sea tower where he was imprisoned. He was then tried, and as he was tried, he answered all his accusations from the Bible. They were not satisfied, and he was condemned to death. Outside the castle walls, the initials GW are imprinted on the ground, marking the exact spot where George Wishart gave his life at the young age of 33.
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2: One of the most fascinating websites you can go on is called Wars in the World, daily news on wars in the world and on new states. There's a list of ongoing conflicts. This is updated November 17, 2011. It says that in Africa, there are 22 countries that are involved in war. Going down to Asia, there are 14 countries involved in war. Going down to Europe, 9 countries, and the list just goes on, talking about all of the battles taking place on this planet. The book of Revelation describes one final war, which most people don't know anything about. It's in Revelation chapter 12, verse 17. The Bible says that the dragon was angry with the woman representing God's church, and he went to make war with the remnant of her seed, which keep the commandments of God and have the testimony of Jesus Christ. We may not be involved in a direct military conflict, but we're all in this war, and there's no escaping it. And the war has to do with the dragon, representing the devil, and those who keep God's commandments and have the testimony of Jesus Christ. They are called God's remnant, his final people in these last days, who are commandment keepers and who don't follow the world, the flesh, or the devil. Whose side are you on? Whose side am I on? Those who stand up for Jesus and who follow the Ten Commandments in these last days of moral confusion and global sin, they are God's soldiers, and they are preparing themselves by the grace of God to be delivered when Jesus comes a second time to take us home. May God help us to stand for his commandments in these last days. You have just heard his voice today.
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4: The Lord is my shepherd, I shall not want. He maketh me to lie down in green pastures. He leadeth me beside the still waters. He restoreth my soul. He leadeth me in the paths of righteousness for his name's sake. Yea, though I walk through the valley of the shadow of death, I will fear no evil, for thou art with me. Thy rod and thy staff, they comfort me. Thou preparest a table before me in the presence of mine enemies. Thou anointest my head with oil, my cup runneth over. Surely goodness and mercy shall follow me all the days of my life, and I will dwell in the house of the Lord forever.
5: With men this is impossible, but with God all things are possible. Then answered Peter and said unto him, Behold, we have forsaken all and followed thee. What shall we have therefore? And Jesus said unto them, Verily I say unto you, that ye which have followed me, in the regeneration when the Son of Man shall sit in the throne of his glory, ye also shall sit upon 12 thrones, judging the 12 tribes of Israel. And every one that hath forsaken houses, or brethren, or sisters, or father, or mother, or wife, or children, or lands, for my name's sake, shall receive an hundredfold, and shall inherit everlasting life. But many that are first shall be last, and the last shall be first.
6: My God shall supply all your need according to his riches in glory by Christ Jesus. Bless them which persecute you. Bless and curse not.
7: Here we are.
8: I hope she's home.
9: Can I ring the bell?
10: May I ring the bell?
9: But I want to.
7: Well, somebody better, or we'll miss our visit with Mrs. G.
11: Hello, I'm glad to see you. I was listening for you. Come on in.
12: How about some stories?
11: Stories? Yes, I've got some specially for you.
13: Tell me about somebody Jesus healed. Somebody you yourself know.
11: The stranger from Sidon was anxious to hear more.
13: Yes, surely, said Mr. Legion. Well, as you've heard, Jesus cured scores of people around here. But let me see. I'll tell you about the deaf and dumb man. He told me his story himself. Oh, good, thanks, Mr. Legion. Everyone in these parts knew him. Had known him for years. But was he always deaf and dumb, Mr. Legion? I'd be interested to hear about... Nobody really knows. Some say it was the result of an accident on Lake Galilee years ago when he was a little boy. We do have some dreadful storms on Lake Galilee, to be sure. They blow up without warning. To be in a boat in a storm on Lake Galilee is a terrifying experience. Dangerous. Some people say that this little boy was washed ashore and picked up unconscious. All the rest of the passengers in the boat were drowned. They say that he's never been able to speak or hear since. But I have heard that he was born deaf and dumb. He doesn't remember himself about any accident, and if he was born deaf and dumb, how could he remember that? In any case, he'd been deaf and dumb ever since anyone could remember. Oh, how he used to try to speak, poor thing. The only sounds he could muster were deep, horrible buzzing sounds. By throwing his arms about, he tried to make himself understood. You know, some deaf people can appear to be very stupid, and they're embarrassed, poor souls. Well, when Jesus came to our district recently, some friends took the poor suffering man to him. Jesus seemed to know just how embarrassed the poor fellow was. So he led him away from the crowd to a quiet place. The man told me so himself. And Jesus didn't let anyone follow them. When they were all by themselves, Jesus and the deaf and dumb man, Jesus looked straight into his eyes. He put a finger into each of the man's deaf ears. Ah, he thought, that's just what's needed. If only my ears could be opened to let the sounds in. Then Jesus spat and put some spittle on his tongue. Jesus looked up towards heaven, and my eyes followed his gaze up, up, up towards heaven, the man told me, and I knew that if any power was coming to heal me, it was coming from heaven. At that moment, a sad, troubled look came into Jesus' eyes, and he groaned deeply. I could feel the groan coming along Jesus' arms and fingers and into my ears, the man said. Then Jesus spoke a command. Ephatha! Open up! And the deaf man was no longer deaf and dumb. He could hear and speak plainly. Oh, that man was so excited to be able to hear and talk. My first words should have been thank you to Jesus, he told me. I hope they were. Back in the crowd, he heard people saying, doesn't Jesus do everything well? He fulfills the words of the Jewish prophet Isaiah. The Messiah will unstop the ears of the deaf. He'll make the blind to see and the lame to walk. Jesus must be the Jews' Messiah. Praise the God of Israel, the crowd said. Yes, Mr. Legion went on, Jesus must be the great deliverer that God has promised to send into the world. Jesus is that great deliverer. His miracles prove it. And I am one of his miracles. I'm a new man too, sir. Jesus has changed me. Jesus is wonderful. Mr. Legion, it is very good of you to spare me the time, the man from Sidon said. You must be very busy telling people throughout Decapolis about your friend Jesus. Oh, but it's a pleasure, I assure you, Mr. Legion said. I'm delighted to talk with you. It always does me good to talk about Jesus, my friend Jesus. And who knows, you may learn to love him too, and you'll be spreading his fame up in Sidon, Mr. Legion said with a merry twinkle in his eye. The man from Sidon was anxious to find out about another matter. Mr. Legion, he said, wasn't there some banquet over in these parts, thousands of people invited? Oh, yes, yes, the banquet, Mr. Legion replied with a chuckle. Which reminds me, won't you have something to eat? I have some nuts here and parched corn and a few grapes. And you'll have to have a drink, of course. Oh, thank you, though I'm really too excited to eat much, the man from Sidon said, helping himself to the refreshment Mr. Legion offered. Mr. Legion was still smiling. The banquet was the biggest picnic I'd ever seen. 4,000 men, besides women and children, all fed, all satisfied, all excited. Oh, do go on, Mr. Legion. Were you there? Mr. Legion nodded and said, Jesus had thrown a banquet for the Jews a few months ago. That was in the springtime when the grass was green. Then Jesus provided enough for 5,000 men, besides women and children, all from a lad's little lunch of 2 small fishes and 5 little barley loaves, the coarsest and cheapest bread they have over there. We heard about that banquet for the Jews, but we are not Jews, and we'd never dreamed that Jesus would throw a banquet for us. But he did, and all out of 7 little loaves and a few little fish. Somebody's lunch, perhaps? I never discovered whose. Well, well, well, the man from Sidon said as he chewed a date. Oh, do go on, please. Jesus had just come back from your part of the world, from the Tyre and Sidon district. He'd come to our area, here on the east side of the Lake of Galilee, and had gone up a hill, perhaps to be by himself. But the news spread like wildfire. Jesus is back! Jesus is back! And from all over these 10 towns, crowds, vast crowds, flocked to Jesus to listen to his wonderful teaching about the kingdom of God and to see his miracles. People brought their sick friends and relatives, the lame, the blind, the crippled, the dumb. They simply put them down at Jesus' feet, and he cured them. Yes, Jesus went up to the hills, Mr. Legion pointed out through the doorway, and we all followed him, carrying food in hampers and big baskets. We planned to stay with Jesus on the hills for a couple of days. In some of the baskets, there were even little children, crippled and sick, brought so that Jesus might heal them. And he did. The crowds were amazed when they heard people who'd never spoken a word.

0: People were hungry, especially the boys and girls. Then Jesus called his disciples to him. "I feel sorry for these people," he said. "I don't want to send them away. They've stayed with me 3 days, and now they've nothing to eat. They're hungry. They might collapse on their way home." The disciples asked him, "Where could we find enough bread to feed such a crowd in this deserted spot?" Mr. Legion paused for a moment from his story. "You know," he went on in a lower tone of voice, "it's just a thought, and maybe I'm wrong, but I do wonder if those Jewish disciples were really saying to Jesus, 'We can't provide food for all these people who are not Jews.' Just a thought, and, well, maybe I shouldn't have thought it," Mr. Legion said. "Maybe that wasn't the disciples' problem." "No, I guess it wasn't, Mr. Legion," the man from Sidon said. "I would have thought that their problem was unbelief. Even though they'd seen Jesus do a wonderful thing once, they thought he'd never be able to do it again. Unbelief. I know what that is." He added, lowering his own voice and ending with a big sigh. Then he pulled himself up. But do go on, Mr. Legion." "Well, Jesus said to his disciples, 'What have you got?' 'Seven loaves and a few small fish,' they said. 'Let's have them,' Jesus said. Then Jesus told the crowd to sit down on the ground, and he took those 7 little loaves and the few small fish. He gave thanks to God, broke them in pieces, and gave them to the disciples, and the disciples gave them to the people. The disciples were the ushers and the waiters," Mr. Legion said excitedly. "I helped where I could. All the people were sitting down on the ground, as Jesus had said. The grass was dried up, of course, because it was the height of summer. They all sat on the ground, 4,000 men and their families, all in good order, and they were served a good meal of bread and fish. Everybody had as much as he could eat. I did enjoy it." "Collect up the scraps," Jesus commanded, and there were 7 hampers full of scraps. "In Jesus' banquets, there's always enough and to spare," Mr. Legion smiled triumphantly. "It's just a matter of interest," the man from Sidon said, "but I understand that in the Jewish banquet a few months ago, there were 12 baskets full with what was left over." "Yes, yes," Mr. Legion said, "but they were small baskets, like the ones that we all carry to hold a few personal belongings. But in our banquet over here, they were big baskets, hampers. Of course, the sick children who'd been brought in them no longer needed to be carried. They could walk and skip and run, and the families who'd brought food in hampers had eaten it up. Hampers, hampers, big baskets everywhere. And 7 were filled with the scraps left over. So now you've heard about the banquet firsthand from one who was there." The man from Sidon nodded thoughtfully. "That too was wonderful," he said softly.
1: I see we still have time for just one more short story, Mrs. G. How about it?
0: 2 little girls were counting their pennies. Anna said, "I have 5 pennies." Fiona said, "I have 10. "Oh, no, you don't," said Anna. "You have 5 pennies, just the same as I have." "But," said Fiona, "my father said that when he comes home tonight, he would give me 5 pennies, so I have 10 pennies." Fiona was counting already as hers what her father promised to give her. She had real faith in her father's word.

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1: goodbye and God bless.
2: The evolutionary textbooks keep changing. God's Word does not. That's next on today's Creation Moment. And now, here's our Creation Moments host, Ian Taylor.
3: The males of a fish called the three-spined stickleback turn blue-green on the tops of their bodies and red on their bellies when breeding. Oh, that is, unless they are male three-spined sticklebacks in the Chehalis River of Washington. This particular stickleback turns black when breeding. Evolutionists have long tied this behavior to the fact that the mud minnows with which the sticklebacks share that watershed can turn black as a threat display. Evolutionary textbooks have long used this difference from other sticklebacks as an example of the evolutionary principle that when two species share a home, they will either become more or less like each other. Now the textbooks will have to be rewritten. Researchers placed large cages around the populations of the sticklebacks and mud minnows in the Chehalis River. And as they studied the populations, they learned that while sticklebacks will fight with one another, they hardly ever fight with mud minnows. Then scientists added red and blue-green sticklebacks. Though they showed no black, they had as much success staking out the territory as the black sticklebacks. Researchers also found that the black sticklebacks didn't turn black until after they staked out their territory. Researchers had to admit that the differences between the two types of sticklebacks illustrates nothing about how they evolve among different populations. Well, unlike scripture, man's knowledge is always subject to correction, and that's why it cannot be used to discredit the Bible, which is, after all, knowledge from God.
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8: 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The Christians in Khan Chao had a large portable white tent made, large enough to hold 300 people. The tent was decorated with brightly colored Bible posters, and blue flags flew overhead. While the tent was being prepared, Mildred wrote to the British and Foreign Bible Society and was rewarded with boxes of Bibles, New Testaments, and Gospels in 8 languages, including Chinese, Arabic, Russian, Tibetan, and Mongolian. In midsummer, a group of 18 young people and the three English missionary women set out on their first evangelistic journey to Shantan. They set up the tent in the middle of the town where the fair was held and unloaded their supplies. Soon they were singing Christian songs around the portable organ. Mildred set out a table on which lay Bibles in many languages. Curium was all about. Most had never before seen or heard Christians singing and talking so openly about God. Mildred smiled to herself. The sight and sound of it all seemed to mesmerize many of the locals. The group stayed in Shantan for 4 days, selling Bibles and presenting the gospel in song and sermons to Turks, Tibetans, Mongols, and Chinese people. On the last night, as Mildred looked over the large crowds seated on the ground inside the tent, she thanked God for the opportunity to reach out to so many cultures at once. They truly were at the crossroads where travelers paused as they made their way north and south, east and west across China. And while many of those listening in the tent that night would be gone by the next evening, they would take Christian songs, memories, and Bibles in their own languages with them wherever they went. While in Kanchao, Mildred wrote missionary newsletters describing the work she, Eva, and Francesca were involved in. The letters were collected into a book entitled Dispatches from Northwest Kansu and published by China Inland Mission. The main purpose of the book was to encourage other missionaries to come to this area of China to work. Mildred was determined, however, not to make the opportunity seem too rosy. Being a missionary in China required grit, determination, and intelligence. In one letter, she wrote about how difficult it was to have a meaningful religious conversation with a person of the Islamic faith. No trite and ready-made answer is going to satisfy the inquiry of earnest men and women who have made room in their lives for more hours of meditation than have most Christians, and who have fasted and denied themselves the pleasure of this life that they might gain a better place in the future. You must devote time to thinking upon these questions if you are going to be a worthy messenger to some of these finer souls who are feeling after God, if haply they might find Him. As fall approached, Mildred and the French sisters prayed together about where they should go, and Sachao kept coming to mind. They talked to Dr. Cao about going there, and he felt it a good place for the three missionary women. During the time Mildred, Eva, and Francesca had been in Kanchao, the size of the Christian community at the compound had grown to 77 people. Dr. Cao felt that Sachao could be transformed if the women were to experience the same success in their evangelism and discipleship there. The doctor even agreed to set out for Sachao 2 days before the women left so that he could organize accommodations for them by the time they arrived. Mildred, Eva, and Francesca were delighted to have Dr. Cao's support, especially when 25 of the Christians from Kanchao stepped forward and offered to come to Sachao after a mission station was established and help present the gospel to the locals there. In October 1924, Mildred and her two missionary partners were on the move again, this time headed for Sachao. Although they were unsure as to how everything would work out once they got there, they were sure it was the place they should go next. The arrival of Mildred and the French sisters in Sachao caused quite a stir. Nothing like it had been seen there before. People came to peer at the three older women with sky blue eyes and white skin, who spoke like them and ate with chopsticks. Of course, the questions were the same as always. Where are your husbands? Do you have sons to provide for you?

0: Because Dr. Cao had not been able to find a house for the three women, they found space at an inn. At first, Mildred was disappointed about this, but she soon came to see the wisdom of living at an inn. Since Sichao was the last major city before the Gobi Desert, travelers and traders were always passing through town. Most of them stayed a week or more at one inn or another before moving on. Other traders unloaded their cargoes and sold them in Sichao before loading fresh cargo to take westward back across the desert. A trader might bring a load of raw cotton or dried fruit from the other side of the Gobi and then return with a load of wheat or other grain he could sell for a profit across the desert. It was a rhythm of trade that had gone on this way for centuries. At night, the missionaries sat around the fire in the inn's courtyard, eating their meal with an astonishing array of people who spoke many different languages. From the always lively discussion, Mildred gained a basic understanding of what it meant to crisscross the Gobi Desert. "They have a saying out in the Gobi, first time raw, second time ripe," the innkeeper's wife told Mildred. "What does that mean?" Mildred asked. "That the first time you meet people in the Gobi, they will be cautious around you. They will not trust someone right away. But if you cross the desert a second time and pass their way again, they say you are ripe. They know you and will welcome you. Then, every time after that, you will be a little more ripened. So, first time raw, second time ripe." Mildred nodded. She realized that, like most things in China, being accepted in the Gobi region would take time and repeated visits until trust was established. Despite the advantages of living at the inn, Mildred, Eva, and Francesca kept praying for a permanent home to move into that could serve as a mission station. As soon as they found one, they would send word to the Christians in Kanchao to join them. After they had been in Sichao 2 weeks, a rich-looking man visited the three women. He leaned on a stick, and one side of his face did not move when he spoke.
1: "Honorable ladies," he began, "my name is Cheng Xie. The doctor tells me you have need of a house in which to live. I have a very good one that I can arrange for you to rent at a reasonable rate."
0: "Can you tell us how big it is?" Mildred inquired.
1: "The house has 3 courtyards, much too large for the three of you alone. But the doctor tells me you are expecting a large group of visitors. Besides the 3 courtyards, the property has a barn, a large fruit orchard, and a vegetable garden."
0: Mildred looked at Eva. It sounded almost too good to be true.
2: "Why is it for rent?" she asked.
0: Cheng Xie shook his head.
1: "It is just a small difficulty that will mean nothing to you God-fearing women."
0: He looked around and lowered his voice.
1: "The house is haunted by an evil spirit. It is new, but when I moved in, my face became twisted like this."
0: Cheng Xie motioned to his cheek.
1: "Then when my sister came to help me, she too endured the same fate. The doctor told me that Christians are not afraid of evil spirits, so I thought you might consider renting the place. You could move in immediately."
0: Arrangements were quickly made, and soon Mildred and the French sisters had moved into the house. It was every bit as big as Cheng Xie had said. The house was located in a quiet, wealthy neighborhood with flower gardens and fruit trees. Within 3 weeks, the group of Christians from Kanchao arrived and moved into the house. Soon, the place was a hive of activity. Mildred and Eva named the group from Can Chao the Pioneer Band, and it wasn't long before the 20 men and 5 women were busy turning the buildings into a Christian compound. They made one building into living quarters and the other into classrooms and a church. Mildred, Eva, and Francesca arranged their few belongings in a 3-room pavilion that would be their home. Almost immediately, visitors started arriving at the mission compound. The sight of 25 young people and 3 older, white missionaries living and working together was too intriguing to ignore. People came to see the compound and to listen to the message the Christians had to share. Many of them kept coming to the mission compound again and again to hear more of the gospel being explained. It wasn't long before people were converting to Christianity. The wife of a local artisan became a Christian. Then a Muslim woman began to come regularly. She told other women,
3: "Every word these women say is true."
0: Soon there were enough new Christians to form a basis of a local Christian church in Sichao. Not long after the Pioneer Band arrived, Mildred learned that a 3-day birthday party was about to take place in the city, honoring the 70th birthday of the regional minister of defense. The minister lived in Sichao, and his job was to protect the northwestern provinces from attack. No expense was spared for the birthday party, and dignitaries and tribal leaders from the surrounding villages and towns, some up to 2 weeks' journey away, were expected to attend. Mildred, Eva, Francesca, and the Pioneer Band got busy. They believed that one of the best missionaries was the Bible itself. It could find its way into places they could never go. So they began wrapping New Testaments and copies of various Gospels in red paper and wrote a note on each one. They also put together packages of other Christian tracts in a variety of languages. Then they rented a table in the marketplace, ready for the crowds to arrive. Sure enough, people started pouring into Sichao. While some came from nearby towns and villages, others, like the Turkis, came from out in the Gobi Desert. Guests also arrived from Mongolia and Tibet. They carried all manner of gifts with them for the Minister of Defense. Some presented him with camels and horses, mules and donkeys. Others with bolts of fine linens and silks. Those from Tibet came with bundles of peacock feathers and silver ornaments. Once the gifts had been presented, everyone sat down to eat. The Chinese guests dined on large bowls of steamed rice, along with broth and small dishes of vegetables, including bamboo shoots, yams, and potatoes in sweet sauce. The Mongols ate boiled mutton from large simmering cauldrons. The Turkis ate fried chicken on rice mixed with sultanas and boiled almonds. Meanwhile, the Tibetans started their meal with a soup into which yak butter was mixed. They followed this with piles of meat and sweet cakes, all of which was washed down with numerous cups of tea. Everywhere Mildred looked for the next 3 days, she saw color and activity. While men visited gambling booths and opium dens, women and children watched puppet shows. In the central square, plays were performed, and one, the henpecked husband, was a huge success, especially among the Chinese and the Mongols. People gathered in close to the stage and sometimes laughed and sometimes winced at the action happening on stage. Meanwhile, at their table in the middle of the activity, the missionaries handed out New Testaments and Gospels and Christian tracts, while several men from the Pioneer Band took turns preaching to the crowd. As well, the Christians presented the Minister of Defense with a leather-bound, gilt-edged New Testament, which he proudly displayed to everyone. Once the birthday party was over, the guests dispersed, taking home with them the Christian literature they had received. Now it was time for Mildred, Eva, Francesca, and the Pioneer Band to turn to the needs of the local people. The preaching and the distribution of New Testaments and tracts during the celebration had attracted a lot of attention. As a result, the steady stream of visitors to the mission compound continued, and in early November, the missionaries launched a Bible study for those expressing interest in the gospel. The three women also began a children's ministry, basing it upon a model Eva and Francesca had seen the Salvation Army use in France. Each evening at sunset, a boy walked the city streets banging a gong, signaling that the children's service was about to begin. Children streamed from their houses and followed the boy to the mission compound. Mildred would chuckle at the sight, which reminded her of the story of the Pied Piper of Hamelin. The story had been read to her as a child, only this time it had a happy ending. The children filed into a large tent set up in one of the courtyards. When everyone was seated and silent, a children's orchestra on stage began to play. The orchestra consisted of several children playing tin flutes and harmonicas, while others beat tambourines and cymbals, and still others jangled bells. Amazingly to Mildred, this conglomeration of instruments somehow seemed to work together as well-known local Chinese tunes began to fill the air. The children in the audience stood and began to sing along at the top of their voices. Instead of singing the usual words, they bellowed out new Christian lyrics that Mildred and Francesca had written for the tunes. The music was followed by Bible stories told by various members of the Pioneer Band. Since a number of those attending the children's meeting couldn't read or write, Mildred gave a reading lesson. The enthusiasm of the children attending the meeting was infectious. Once the children began to sing heartily, adults would make their way into the tent to see for themselves what was going on. As winter approached, the days drew shorter and colder. The locals warned Mildred to soon expect the arrival of terrible windstorms. Sure enough, howling winds began blowing in from the Gobi Desert to the west, battering Sichao. Not only were the winds biting cold, but also they carried sand from the desert and deposited it over everything, inside and outside the mission compound buildings. Mildred wondered how a person could survive in such weather out on the Gobi with no shelter. It was a sobering thought. In the future, when she and the French sisters traveled out into the desert, they would have to equip themselves well. The children of Sichao were a concern to Mildred, especially as the temperatures dropped. It wasn't uncommon for children as young as 6 years old, dressed in cotton rags or sometimes wearing nothing at all, to be left to fend for themselves in the city streets. During the summer, these children managed to survive outdoors, but with the arrival of winter, they had nowhere to go. Many of the children huddled against the outside walls of buildings for shelter, but the icy winds claimed the lives of many.
1: "We must do something about this situation," the leader of the Pioneer Band said to Mildred. "It is unbearable to watch children dying in the streets."
3: "I agree," Mildred replied. "Something must be done for them. It's a Christian's duty to help the little ones."
1: "We have two large empty rooms here. We can use them to save the children from dying of cold. We can spread the floors with a thick layer of straw and put the boys in one room and the girls in the other," the Pioneer Band leader suggested.
3: "Wonderful," Mildred exclaimed. "I'm sure we can find the money to boil up a pot of porridge each night so that they can go to bed with a full stomach."
0: And so it was that the children's night shelter came into being. Many of the homeless children of Chao attended the children's service in the evening and stayed for supper and bed in the shelter. As well, late at night, the Christian men would walk the back alleys of town carrying paper lanterns to light the way. They collected the children they found shivering in doorways and brought them to the shelter. December 25, 1924, marked the first time Christmas was ever celebrated in Sichao. Mildred and the other Christians from the missionary compound took lanterns and walked through Sichao's narrow streets, singing hymns and carols as they went. On a freezing winter morning in February 1925, one day after Mildred's 47th birthday, a young girl arrived at the mission compound. Her clothes were in tatters, her hair was matted, and she walked with a limp. Mildred soon discovered that her right foot had been frostbitten from the cold and gangrene had set in. The bedraggled girl told Mildred her name was Brothers to Follow, and her parents had been too poor to keep her. As a small child, she was sold to the warden of the local prison and his wife to be their slave. The couple took an instant dislike to Brothers to Follow and worked her mercilessly and mistreated her, not feeding her or letting her wash, and forcing her to sleep outside, even when it was bitter cold. That was how the girl's foot had been frostbitten. Tears welled in Mildred's eyes as she heard the girl's story. Mildred had encountered many harsh situations during her years living in China. But the way girls were treated, especially in rural China, touched her deeply each time she heard another story of such mistreatment. Mildred examined Brothers to Follow's foot, which did not look good. If the foot was not amputated, the gangrene would spread and kill the girl. Thankfully, Dr. Cao was due to arrive in Sichao any day now, and Mildred dressed the wound and fed and cared for Brothers to Follow until the doctor got there. Upon his arrival, Dr. Cao confirmed Mildred's diagnosis. The foot would indeed need to be amputated. But first, he sought out the couple who had abused and mistreated Brothers to Follow and demanded that they pay the cost of the amputation. Reluctantly, the prison warden and his wife agreed. On March 3rd, Mildred assisted Dr. Cao during the surgery to remove Brothers to Follow's infected foot. She administered the anesthetic and handed the doctor the various surgical instruments he needed. When the amputation was over, Mildred watched as Dr. Cao collected the money for the operation from the girl's master. He also gave the warden the amputated, infected foot to bury as a reminder of what he and his wife had done to the girl. After the amputation, Mildred cared for Brothers to Follow at the mission compound, changing the dressing on her wound and making sure she was well fed and comfortable. Before his return to Kanchao, Dr. Cao left Mildred with a supply of medicines and promised that he would visit Sichao as often as he could to treat the sick. Dr. Cao also sent regular reports from Kanchao back to the three missionary women. At first, the reports were positive, but by June, the situation for Christians throughout the area was deteriorating. Mildred sat down to write a long letter home about it. The spring months have been epoch-making in the history of the Kanchao Church. An organized attack was made on a band of preachers at a village fair, and in the melee, an old beggar was killed. It transpired that the old man's life had been bought for the purpose. Such things are done in China. 21 Christian men have been put in prison. Many of them were not in the village at all. They are incarcerated in a rat-infested hole, and as a result of this and the beatings, one man died.
2: Meanwhile, the sufferings of the village Christians have been terrible. Numbers of them have been hung up by their thumbs in the temple, beaten, and told that nothing but the signing of a ticket of recantation can save them and their homes from destruction. The details of some cases bring the year 1900, the Boxer Rebellion, vividly back to our memories. We are thankful to say that no church member has recanted. It was true, Mildred thought as she wrote, just as in Bible times, people were being persecuted for their faith. But the Chinese Christians were standing strong. In fact, 52 men had recently asked to be baptized and welcomed into the growing Christian community in Sichao. Despite the persecution of Christians in some areas, Mildred, Eva, and Francesca began making short forays to nearby towns, testing their equipment and supplies for the much longer treks they intended to take out into the Gobi Desert. One problem they soon encountered was money. They had money, but it was all deposited in a bank in Shanghai, 2 months' travel to the east. They had no way to transfer it to a town in the middle of China. The three missionaries found a solution to the problem. Many of the traders throughout the Gobi region often carried large amounts of silver coins with them, which they had received as payment for the goods they carried. Some of this silver was used to cover the cost of the trader's travel and other expenses, but this still left them with more silver coins than they wanted to carry, given the bandits who also roamed the Gobi Desert. Those traders heading east with a surplus of silver coins would sell them to Mildred, Eva, and Francesca, who would count and weigh the silver coins and then write a check for that amount and give it to the trader. The trader went happily on his way east, knowing that he now had no silver to steal and that when he got to Shanghai, he could take the check to the bank and receive cash. Meanwhile, the three missionary women had money to pay for their needs. With the money situation settled, Mildred and the French sisters were ready to begin their first big adventure beyond the fringes of Chinese civilization out into the Gobi Desert. We hope you've enjoyed Mildred Cable, Through the Jade Gate by Janet and Jeff Benj. 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

0: God of Israel, I thank thee for thy manifold blessings and loving care. But, O Lord, the brook Kerith is now dried up, for there has been no rain or dew for many months, and thy servant thirsteth for water. Therefore, O Lord God of mercy, command thy servant what to do, and it shall be done.
1: Arise, Elijah, and get thee to Zarephath, which belongeth to Sidon, and dwell there. Behold, I have commanded a widow woman there to sustain thee.
2: Don't cry, dear. Mother's awfully sorry, but this famine is a terrible...
3: But I'm hungry, Mommy.
2: Of course, I'm hungry. You are, dear.
3: Why can't I have cakes like I used to have? Oh,
2: that's a good question, my son. The answer, I think the real answer lies down there in Israel. I'm a Phoenician, a Sidonian, and I'm supposed to believe in the gods Baal and Ashtoreth, but I can't. They're powerless, lifeless. But the God of Israel actually lives. Oh, I wish I knew more about such a God. I'd surely worship and obey him. And that's just what Israel is not doing. And therein, I think, lies the reason for this famine. I've heard that the famine will end as soon as Israel goes back to worshiping their own God, the one who brought them out of Egypt and across the Red Sea on dry land. He even... Oh, but you're too young to understand such things. I don't even understand them myself. For the life of me, I can't understand why Israel doesn't worship their God. It seems to me that if they'd
3: only... Mommy, please give me something to eat, please.
2: All right, dear. I've been holding off as long as I could, but I guess I might as well cook the last of the meal now, and then we'll have no more, and we'll starve.
3: Can I have it now?
2: All right. Let's go to the seashore first and bring back wood so we can bake some bread. We'll see who can find the most pieces of wood. There, my son. We have enough wood now to bake the cakes.
3: I found more wood than you did.
2: You surely did. And for that, you got most of the cake. And if you're ready, we'll go home right now and bake that cake.
3: I love you, Mommy. I love you. But I'm hungry.
0: Greetings, madam.
2: Greetings.
0: I beg your pardon, ma'am, but I've come a long way and I'm thirsty. Fetch me, I pray thee, a little water in a cup that I may drink.
2: You're a stranger here in Zarephath?
0: Yes, ma'am. I'm an Israelite from the other side of the Jordan.
2: Do you believe in the true God?
0: Yes, ma'am, I certainly do.
2: Baal?
0: No, ma'am. The true God. And the one and only living God, Jehovah.
2: I'll go fetch that water for you. I've never yet turned away a stranger in need. Come along, son.
0: Well, bring me a little bread also that I may eat.
2: Sir, I... As the Lord thy God liveth, I have no bread to give thee. All I have is one handful of meal in a barrel and a little oil in a cruse. These sticks of wood, we just gathered them along the shore to...
3: I found the most.
2: We were going home and cook the meal and eat, my son and I. And then we were prepared to die.
0: Fear not, madam. Go home and do as thou hast said. Only first bake me a cake and bring it to me. Then you can go home and bake you and your son a cake.
2: But there's only enough meal for... All right, sir. I cannot refuse a stranger in need. I will do as you request.
0: Thou shalt be rewarded. For thus saith the Lord God of Israel, the barrel of meal shall not waste, neither shall the cruse of oil fail, until the day that the Lord sendeth rain upon the earth.
2: Are you the man who's said to have mysteriously appeared before King Ahab, warning him of this famine?
0: I am a man who believes in and worships the God of Israel.
2: I will go and bake you a cake, man of God. Here you are, man of God. A cake for you to eat.
0: Thank you, madam. The meal in the barrel, what about it?
2: It took all I had to bake this cake, sir. But when I looked in the barrel again, there still remained a handful of meal, the same as before.
0: And the oil?
2: There's as much oil there as there was before I used it to bake this cake. Sir, thou art truly a man of God. Come, I pray thee, and dwell in my humble home. There's a small but adequate loft with straw for a bed. It shall be thy home for as long as you wish.
1: And Elijah and the widow and her son lived and did eat many days, for the barrel of meal wasted not, neither did the cruse of oil fail, according to the word of the Lord, which he had spoken through Elijah.
2: Elijah! Elijah, come down here at once!
4: I'll be right there.
0: Yes, madam.
2: You see this?
0: Your son? Ill?
2: He's dead.
0: Dead? Oh, I'm so sorry.
2: Sorry? You sorry? Oh, would that I had never seen you. What have I done to you, old man of God? Are you come to call my sin to remembrance and to slay my son?
0: Give me thy son.
2: You killed him.
0: I'll take him up to my room.
2: He's dead and I...

0: matter?
1: Go away. I never want to see you again. You killed my son. My son.
2: Mother, why are you so cross to Elijah?
3: See, thy son liveth again.
2: I've been up in Elijah's room, Mother, and he told me all about his God.
1: My son. My son.
2: May I go outside a while, Mother, and see if I can find some pretty rocks?
1: Oh, Elijah, sir, I know now that thou art truly a man of God, and that the word of the Lord that thou speakest is truth.

0: Obadiah.
1: Yes, Your Majesty.
0: I've made a decision. You and I are going out to look for water.
1: Oh, His Majesty's jesting.
0: I've sent the army to look for water. I've sent shepherds, servants, page boys, everyone. They all report no water. But, Obadiah, there must be springs or brooks of water somewhere.
1: But His Majesty going through the country looking for water? It's unheard of. Kings don't do such things.
0: Well, I am. I don't really trust anyone but myself and you. And I guess I trust you only because you've had the nerve to oppose Her Majesty, the Queen, and continue to worship the living God of Israel. I wish I had the strength of character to oppose her. Oh, well, we are what we are. I shall search this part, you this part. Certainly somewhere in Israel springs of water gush forth and grass grows green.
1: Three and a half years without rain. There's a green thing anywhere. Only dust. How much longer can Israel endure?
2: Greetings, Obadiah.
1: You are the man... Just who are you, anyway?
2: I am Elijah. Arise, Obadiah, and hasten to your lord the king, and tell him that Elijah is here to see him.
1: You want me to tell the king that? Elijah, sir, what sin have I done that you would have the king slay me?
2: His Majesty slay you?
1: He has looked everywhere for you. There is no nation upon the face of the earth where he has not looked. He made all nations take an oath that they found you not. And now you calmly tell me to go tell His Majesty, Elijah is here.
2: Why will he slay you for that?
1: Because as soon as I am gone from here, the Spirit of the Lord will carry you away, where I know not. And when King Ahab comes and you are gone, he will slay me.
2: As the Lord of hosts liveth, before whom I stand, I will surely be here to face King Ahab this day.
1: Greetings and salutations, Your Majesty. May you live for...
0: From the look on your face and the happy note in your voice, you have found water.
1: No, I found Elijah, Your Majesty.
0: Elijah?
1: The man we've been looking for, the man with the message. I found him, and he sent me to fetch you. He wishes to speak with you.
0: Does he look... Well... Is he angry?
1: No, Your Majesty. He merely wishes to speak with thee.
0: Lead me to him. So, you're he who has troubled Israel for these 3.5 years.
2: I have not troubled Israel. Rather, it is you, your house, and the people of Israel. They have forsaken God and worshipped Baal. Now, therefore, O king, gather all Israel unto Mount Carmel, the people, the prophets of Baal, the prophets of the groves, everyone. I shall be there, and Israel shall be shown who is the true God and who is the false.
3: Quiet! Your attention, please! Quiet, quiet! Elijah, the prophet, wishes to speak.
2: People of Israel, how long are you going to remain of two opinions? If the Lord be God, follow him. But if Baal be God, follow him. Which will ye? I stand before you as the only prophet of the Lord God. But of Baal's prophets, there are 450 present. One against 450. Let the 450 prophets of Baal select 2 bullocks, one for them, one for me. We will each cut our bullock in pieces and lay them on wood upon the altar, and put no fire under the wood. And then shall the prophets of Baal call unto Baal, and I will call unto the Lord God. And the God that answereth by fire, let him be God, and worshipped by all Israel.
3: It seems fair enough, Your Majesty.
0: Yes. Agree you to this arrangement?
4: Yes. Why not? Sure.
2: Now there are many of the prophets of Baal, so they shall be first. They shall cut their bullock into pieces and call upon Baal for fire to burn the offering.
5: Is Is everything in readiness?
6: It is, most high priestess.
5: Then call upon Baal, and he will rain fire down upon the offering.
2: Oh, Baal, God of the universe, God of the sun, God of all things, hear us now, and cause fire to burn this bullock.
5: Call on him again, he didn't hear you.
2: Oh, Baal, God of all things, hear us, pray thee, and bring fire down upon this altar, and burn the bullock, that all people may know that you are the chief of all the gods. All 450 of you priests call upon Baal, then he will hear you and answer with fire. Oh, Baal, bring fire down.
5: What's the matter? Why doesn't Baal hear and answer?
2: I do not know, most high priestess.
5: Have the priests jump upon the altar and plead louder. Let them cut themselves with sharp knives until blood flows freely. Then surely Baal will hear and so answer with fire.
2: Cut yourselves for Baal! Baal!
7: The wild incantations Baal, of the priests of Baal continued until noon. Then did Elijah mock them, saying,
2: cry louder! Louder! He is a god! You yourselves said so! Perhaps he is deaf and cannot hear you. Or perhaps he is busy pursuing something or someone. He may even be on a journey or asleep and must be awakened. So louder! Louder!
6: What are we to do, most high priestess?
5: Keep on, don't give up. Have the priests cut themselves deeper so more blood flows. Baal must be made to hear and answer with fire.
2: Cut yourselves! Baal, bring fire down on these bullocks!
7: This wild calling upon Baal to rain fire down to burn the bullock continued until the time of the offering of the evening sacrifice. Then the 450 priests of Baal gave up and in silence gave way to Elijah, lone prophet of God.
2: Come near unto me, ye people of Israel.
7: And the people gathered around Elijah.
2: Ye chosen people, I call your attention to this altar of God, which was broken down, but which I have repaired. The 12 stones of the altar represent the 12 sons of Jacob, which have become the 12 tribes of Israel. Around the altar, you will notice a trench. On the altar is the bullock and pieces of wood. I have had water brought forth in barrels, which shall now be poured over the bullock and the wood. Pour 4 more barrels of water over the bullock, the wood, and the altar. Pour still 4 more barrels of water upon the altar, that the wood be soaked and impossible by human effort to burn. And now, fill the trench around the altar. Now, my dear people of Israel, I shall call upon the Lord God, and he will hear me and answer. Lord God of Abraham and Isaac and of Israel, let it be known this day that thou art God. Turn the hearts of these thy people back unto thee.
0: Fire. Fire from heaven. It is burning the bullock, even the stones of the altar and the water in the trench. The Lord God of Israel, he is the one and only true.

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1: Just about a year ago, a Tennessee state prison chaplain invited our loosely knit, I say that because we're spread over three states, bluegrass group to present a Christmas program and dinner music for 100 women inmates. We seven met in a parking lot at the vast penal complex and unloaded our instruments. After enduring a security shakedown, we set up our equipment at one end of a cheerfully decorated hall, smelling of turkey, pumpkin pie, and other festive dishes prepared by a coalition of local churches. Having earlier learned that many inmates were mothers whose own early abuse had led to choices that now separated them from their families, we smiled our brightest and played our cheeriest. As the women ate a full-blown Christmas meal, many paused to smile at us, make bent finger heart shapes, and blow us kisses. We sang and played on, truly a brief, joyful oasis of peace on earth. Near the end of the evening, two designated inmates, voices choked with emotion and tears streaming down their faces, addressed us on behalf of everyone else. "We can't do enough for putting your own holiday plans on hold to come be with us. You made us feel loved, worth something, and not completely forgotten. Thanks for caring." The women rose as one midst a thunderous round of applause. Several were weeping, and we were pretty close to tears ourselves. On her way out, one inmate, who could have passed for a teenager, shyly approached our guitarist. "You don't understand what you have just done," she said. "This is the only Christmas I'll have, and y'all brought it to me in person. You put a smile on my face and brought me comfort." The December night wind stung our faces as we stepped past entryway guards and out under the canopy of a star-filled sky. Along the outside of the massive barbed

0: to put a smile on someone's face. Empathy and a helping hand go a long way toward bringing a bit of peace on earth to someone else's dark corner. And let's not forget respect, even if we don't see eye to eye on all issues of the day. All of these along with a reminder that the one who came as the long-ago babe of Bethlehem still is Emmanuel, God with us, and he is still capable of setting the captives free. So, from our house to yours, this is Carolyn Sutton for Staying Vertical and wishing each of you a new year filled with health, happiness, and courage.
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2: You've got questions? God has answers, and they're all found in the Bible. Welcome to God's Treasure Chest. I'm Charles Mills. Let's see what's hiding in God's Word today.
3: Would God ever get married?
2: Marriage came into being so men and women wouldn't be lonely. The Lord God said, "It is not good for the man to be alone," Genesis 2:18 NIV. Usually God doesn't get lonely because he's surrounded by millions of adoring angels and a universe full of beings that enjoy his friendship. But right now he is lonely for us because sin has separated us from him. That will soon change. "I will make a helper suitable for him," the Creator continued in the same verse. Wives and husbands were made to be partners together. God has partners: Jesus, his Son, the Holy Spirit, plus a million angels and a universe full of beings who enjoy his friendship. "Be fruitful and increase in number," God told Adam and Eve in chapter 1, verse 28. "Fill the earth and subdue it. 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No need for marriage. Marriage is God's gift to us. It creates new homes where we, too, can be surrounded by people who love us. If you'd like to learn more about God and his amazing treasure chest, write for your free kids-only Bible course. 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
1: Or what man is there of you, whom if his son ask bread, will he give him a stone? Or if he ask a fish, will he give him a serpent? 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Therefore all things whatsoever ye would that men should do to you, do ye even so to them, for this is the law and the prophets.
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6: Now a look at your afternoon weather on Columbia Christian Talk Radio. Mostly cloudy today with a high near 78 and lows around 66. Rain tomorrow with a high of 72 and lows around 69. For your Sunday, thunderstorms with a high near 78 and lows around 62. And for Monday, mostly sunny with a high near 86 and lows around 60. That's your afternoon weather on Columbia Christian Talk Radio.
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9: Having an emergency fund is great, but how can you ensure it's there when you really need it? Hi, I'm Rob West. It's easy to set aside money for a rainy day, but what happens when we start dipping into that fund for things that aren't truly emergencies? Today, we'll consider three questions you should ask before dipping into your emergency fund to ensure that the money's there when you need it. And we have some great calls lined up, but we won't be taking your live calls today because we're pre-recorded. This is Faith and Finance Live, biblical wisdom for your financial decisions. Well, the Bible is filled with pointed messages that we should take to need the most. One such verse is Proverbs 21:20, which, as you might expect, we cite fairly often here on the program. It reads, "Precious treasure and oil are in a wise man's dwelling, but a foolish man devours them." It's a warning against spending everything we earn, calling it foolish because it leaves us unprepared for the inevitable mishaps of life on earth. Most of us have experienced a financial emergency at some point in our lives. They may be relatively minor, a tire goes flat, or they could be significant.

0: significant, a huge medical bill hits. But whether minor or major, we all run into unexpected expenditures. Whether it's our cars breaking down or a random house repair, we can avoid stressful times through some financial preparation. An emergency fund is one of the best tools around in financial management because while it's important to have a strong offense in building wealth, you equally need a strong defense. You want an introductory emergency fund, generally between $1,000 and $1,500, that sufficiently covers most minor emergencies. However, once you've paid off all your debt, besides your mortgage, and you're receiving your company's match, if you have one, it's crucial that you increase that emergency fund to 3 to 6 months' worth of living expenses to protect yourself from a more significant financial crisis, like a job loss. This larger fund acts as a safeguard, helping you avoid unnecessary debt when major financial disruptions occur. However, having an emergency fund is only half the battle. The other half is knowing when it's appropriate to use it. It's easy to dip into those savings for non-emergencies, but doing so can leave you financially vulnerable. So, how do you determine if an expense qualifies as an emergency? Here are three questions to ask before tapping into your emergency fund. Question 1. Is it urgent? Does something need to be fixed or bought right now, or can we wait and save up for it? If a so-called emergency can wait, it most likely doesn't fall into the emergency category. If you're unsure whether something constitutes an emergency, try waiting 30 days before using your emergency fund. Obviously, that doesn't work if it's a car repair job and you only have one car. But if you have two cars, maybe it can wait until you've saved up something to put toward the repair. Question 2, is this necessary? Sadly, our purchases and debt struggles demonstrate that many people struggle with discerning between a need and a want. For instance, buying a new car is a want, not a need. If you need transportation now, opt for a cheaper used vehicle and save up for a more reliable one over time. Question 3, is this really an unexpected expense? There's a huge difference between getting fired and forgetting to save up for Christmas presents. Birthdays and Christmas happen at the same time every year, so these are not considered unexpected expenses, no matter how poorly we've prepared. These questions will prevent you from using emergency funds on things that don't fall into that emergency category. If we can honestly answer yes to each one, then go ahead and use the fund. But does that mean you should just wave your debit card at it and make it go away? Not at all. You still have to be careful even when emergency fund spending is justified. Make sure you spend as little as possible. Use the car example again. You may have an accident and need major repairs that are not covered by insurance. Hopefully you've been saving for a new car anyway. You can then use some or all of that money for repairs or replacing the vehicle if need be. That will minimize the hit on your emergency fund. Also, before using emergency funds, take a serious look at your budget to find any areas you can trim. Can you temporarily reduce regular spending to make your emergency money go further? 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
0: Helping you apply God's wisdom to your financial decisions, this is Faith and Finance Live. You know, that's our goal. That's the measure, is what does it look like to be faithful with what God entrusts to us? He entrusts to each differing amounts. It all belongs to Him, our charge, our task, faithfulness with what we've been given. Once we give our lives to Jesus, it's really all about stewardship, stewarding everything God has entrusted to us, the very breath in our lungs, our skills, our abilities, God's word, our relationships, our time, yes, God's money, the treasure that we have the privilege of managing on behalf of the King of Kings. But what does faithfulness look like in each and every situation? Well, we have to start with God's word, and we've got to go to Him in prayer, and then we seek wise counsel, and we hope in part that's what we can do each day as we come alongside you and lift your arms and give wind to your sails, give you some practical, wise counsel rooted in biblical wisdom. Never wagging a finger at you, always empathetic and understanding we're all on a journey. We all make mistakes. We live in a fallen world. We're going to have struggles and challenges, but we want to be able to be that source of wise counsel. So as you think about debt repayment and you think about preparing the next steward and investing for God's glory and giving generously and even seeking, taking Social Security and wondering when the right time is for that. Before we head to the phones, let's tackle a couple of emails. We try to get to these each week, and often we don't have time, so I'm going to make a couple of these a priority. Sharon writes and says, I want to put my house in a trust to protect it in case I end up in a nursing facility, but I can't afford an attorney. What do you think of using an app like Quicken Willmaker for this purpose? You know, my general recommendation, Sharon, is to avoid using these cookie cutter apps to draw up something as important as this is. You know, there's a lot of factors to consider before you make that decision on a will or a trust. And that's really where an estate attorney can come in. Not only just the legal side of making sure you're in compliance with the federal and the state laws, which obviously change by state, but also that they're asking the right questions to help you get to the right tools and planning decisions based on your desires. One of the biggest is with a revocable trust. You can't change it or dissolve it once it's implemented. So it'd be much safer for you to pay for an attorney. But even with just a basic will, I would want to make sure that it's done properly. If at the end of the day, it's going to come down to either we don't have a will or we use one of the online tools, better to have something than nothing. But if you can make a place for it in your budget, I would encourage you to get an attorney to walk alongside you. Denise writes, I'm a federal employee and I'm planning to retire within a year. My TSP is invested 70% in the C fund. That's for a TSP employee. That stands for the Common Stock Fund, and 30% in the G fund. G is for government securities. So think about that like a money market. Denise is saying, is this a good allocation or would it be safer to start moving more of my investments into the G fund? Well, Here's what I would say. You can use the rule. We used to call it the rule of 100. We've now raised it to 110 just because people are living longer. But essentially, you subtract your age from 110, and that's the percentage that you would keep in the stock portion. So for the TSP, that's probably a balance between the C, the S, and the I. C, common stock, S, small cap, I, international. So I'd probably have 50% of your stock allocation in the C, and then split the other 50% between the S and the I. And then whatever that math came out to be, the portion that would be in fixed income would be in the F fund. So 110 minus your age, that's the percent that goes in stocks. The balance goes in the bonds, which for you would be the fixed income portion in that thrift savings account. I hope that helps, Denise. Thanks for writing to us. By the way, if you have a question, send it along. Ask Rob at faithfi.com. Let's begin today in Texas. Harold, how can I help?
5: I am dating a woman who is very financially difficult. She has for years made horrible decisions with her finances. The family, friends, I've tried to help her several times. She keeps making very bad financial choices and digging herself into a hole every time. I'm at my wit's end because I want to help her. I want to be good, but I don't want to enable, and I don't want to eventually get myself into a financial difficult situation with her.
0: Yeah. Yeah. Well, I appreciate your transparency on that, Harold. And I think this is a really important question. Here's maybe just some thoughts as you process this. I would say first, financial irresponsibility in dating shouldn't automatically end a relationship, but it shouldn't be ignored either. You know, dating is a season for discernment, and money and the way we handle money often reveals deeper issues, because we know that money issues are hard issues. It's really the most clear expression of what we value and where we place our trust and what our priorities are. It points to character and priorities and self-control and honesty. And I'm not saying, you know, necessarily those are an issue here, but I think we just need to understand that money issues point to deeper heart-level issues. Remember, Jesus said, one who is faithful in a very little is also faithful in much. In Proverbs 21, we read, the plans of the diligent surely lead to abundance. So I think we need to pay attention, not merely to how much this person earns, and you haven't mentioned that, but really to whether they're willing to live within their means. Are they willing to make a plan? Are they absolutely committed to repay obligations? Are they open to seeking wise counsel? These are all characteristics of a faithful steward. And I would say, to the extent some of those are not there, I think that should just be something you take note of and lean into. I think the other piece here is, and maybe you've already done this, I'd like to know, but I think having an open conversation about spending and debt and giving and saving and financial goals is important. You know, the biggest concern may not be past mistakes, but if there's an unwillingness to change, you know, someone who says, I've handled money poorly in the past, but I want to grow, is very different from someone who dismisses the problem altogether. And I would just finish by saying, you know, don't assume marriage will fix it. Financial habits often become sources of significant tension after marriage. It's the most common problem that's cited by divorcees. Again, I think often the money issues are symptomatic of something deeper. Nevertheless, it's the money issues that are cited as the primary source of conflict. So maybe I'll just finish by saying, move slowly, watch for genuine fruit over time, seek counsel from mature believers who know both of you, have open and honest conversations, especially if, you know, you're moving toward and talking about marriage. And, you know, the goal is, you're not looking for financial perfection here, but you are looking for humility and responsibility and a shared desire to steward what ultimately belongs to God and not to you or your girlfriend. But give me your thoughts on all that, Harold.
5: I completely agree. The thing is, I've spoken with family and friends. I've spoken with her father, who's helped her considerably and still does to an extent. So this is not something new. Many attempts have been tried to work with her over the years, family and friends, and the things that you've just mentioned. And yeah. I definitely tried too. And yeah. So this is one of the reasons I'm calling, is it's gotten to such an extent that I'm left battling a heart decision and a financial decision like this.
0: I get it. Let's do this. I've got one thing I want to offer as part of a path forward. Let's do that after the break. Stay right there. We'll be right back.
6: How can the people you work with know that Jesus Christ makes a difference in your life? I'm Mary Lohman, and I'll give you one way that will always work. If they see that you have peace in your life, regardless of the circumstances, they're going to want to know how in the world you do it. People today are desperate for peace. And as Christians, we know the Prince of Peace, the only one who can give us true peace. But if our lives are just as frayed around the edges as everyone else's, if we don't display that peace of God which passes understanding, then we're missing an incredible opportunity to show Christ to the people in our worlds. I want to tell you the story of how a good friend found Jesus. Janet, who's a member of our board here, before becoming a believer, she was working in a situation that was highly stressful. Everyone was under constant pressure, and the environment was really crazy. But in all of the chaos, she kept noticing one of her coworkers who seemed very peaceful. He did his work as well as anyone, produced what was expected of him, but he just never seemed to be frazzled and stressful like everyone else. Janet watched him for a long time, and finally she said, "How do you do it?" He smiled and shared with her that it was his faith in Christ which made the difference. Then he simply recommended that she read the Bible and suggested the book of John. Though Janet had considered herself a Christian, she had never read the Bible, so she decided to see what he was talking about. After a couple of months of reading and investigating, Janet accepted Christ, and a few months after that, her husband Ray did as well. And it all started when one person was peaceful in a chaotic environment. What a testimony we could have to our worlds if we showed them in our lives that Christ is our peace, and because of Him, we can have peace, even when the situation is chaotic. So there are many reasons we need to learn the secret of having peace in the midst of pressure. Christ has come to give us peace. He is our peace. We need to be sure we're demonstrating that daily. That's one of the reasons the Christian Working Woman is here, to encourage you to be an ambassador for Christ where you work and to show those who work with you and for you that Christ makes a difference. Well, I'm so grateful you joined me this week. I hope you have a wonderful weekend with your church family and your friends, and tune in next week for more encouragement from the Christian Working Woman.

0: 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However, today we are not live, so if you hear that phone number, please don't call. But do stay with us. There's lots of good information ahead.
1: Before the break, we were talking to Harold in Texas. Harold is 46, working full-time. He's dating a lady where she has demonstrated in the past some poor decision-making around money management. This is an ongoing pattern. He's talked to her parents about it. He's talked to her about it extensively, not seeing a lot of signs that there's a desire to change. And I was sharing before the break that I think that's the key idea, is that, you know, we're not looking for, you know, anything related to the past mistakes necessarily. That's not my primary concern. I think the bigger issue is, you know, do you have somebody that's saying, even if I've made mistakes, I want to grow, and I understand my role as a steward, and, you know, I'm willing to approach this with humility and responsibility, and ultimately a desire to be found faithful as a steward of God's resources. And I think, although this wouldn't, I think, automatically be a cause to end the relationship, it could be at some point, because money issues are heart issues, and this is a period for discernment, and this could create real challenges down the road. So I think your willingness to be honest here with her, maybe even at a level you've not been before, about your concerns and, you know, your desire to see a different path moving forward, so that you all are preparing for marriage, because that's really what dating is. It's not just for fun. I mean, we're dating to find the spouse that God would have for us. I'd be willing, Harold, to provide a certified Christian financial counselor for you to make available to her. Maybe you participate in that, and or maybe you don't. I realize that, you know, it's not like you're engaged yet or married, but I think having somebody who could be a third party, who's not, you know, you or her family or friends, somebody who could come in and help her set up a spending plan, and maybe that's the catalyst to her setting a new course. You said something around her parents' assistance that made me think, and I might be reading this wrong, but perhaps even part of what's going on here is their, you know, desire to love her, but also come in and rescue her, has inadvertently caused some of these negative cycles around money management to continue. Is that part of the challenge here, do you think?
2: I believe so. There is an aspect of that. I agree. And I know parents can do this, but yeah, at the same time, you need to help without enabling.
1: That's right. Yeah, you're exactly right. And out of a desire to love our kids, we can inadvertently kind of stunt their growth, so to speak, in financial maturity, because, you know, they don't develop the disciplines, they don't, you know, learn from difficult situations, and they just don't have to correct, you know, mistakes that are ongoing because they can just rely on mom and dad or to come in and rescue them. Do you think she'd be willing to take advantage of a certified Christian financial counselor to help her put a spending plan together, together to assess reality and maybe get pointed in a different direction?
2: I'd be happy to accept and offer that to her. Sadly, I'm not sure if she would agree or not.
1: Yeah.
2: Considering what I've already been through with her family, her friends, this has been an ongoing thing.
1: Sure.
2: It's almost like dealing with somebody in recovery from an addiction of sorts. They just keep coming back to the addiction.
1: Yeah. Well, and that would be another telltale sign that perhaps she doesn't have a desire to get on a different path, and that, you know, would result in some hard decisions that you would have to make. So we'll make that available. Obviously, we'll see whether she wants to proceed with that. I'm also going to send you two copies of Master Your Money, the classic by Ron Blue, that gives both the biblical worldview of money management as well as the practical steps around giving, saving, spending, investing, all of the key issues. And that'll be our gift to you. You can read through it with her. Maybe you guys do it together, a chapter at a time. But I think providing the certified Christian financial counselor will cover the cost of that and these two books. Hopefully that'll make it clear one way or the other what the path forward is, okay?
2: Thank you.
1: All right. God bless you, Harold. Thanks for calling, and we'll be praying that the Lord makes it clear where you go from here. Let's go to Arkansas. Hi, Kevin. Go ahead.
3: So, yeah, like you said, I'm in Arkansas. I've been a pastor for about 26 years, and my wife and I, you know, I pastor full-time. My wife works full-time, and we've never owned our own home. We've always lived in Parsonage.
1: Yes, sir.
3: And we don't have any debt other than about $4,000 on a car, so we're very thankful for that. But we've been offered a place. It's 1.7 acres. It's got a shop on it. It's got an old mobile home on it that's been added onto. And due to that, we can't really find a loan because of the mobile home. We don't have really any savings, but I do have somewhere around $200,000 to $240,000 in retirement. I think about 70 of that is in an annuity. Another 140 is in an old retirement that's tied to the church I pastored 10 years ago. And so my question is, you know, I'm looking for advice on, can I borrow against that retirement? Is that a good idea? Or and if I can do that when I roll that over from my old plan into a new one, what kind of plan should I be looking for?
1: Yeah. Is that a 403B, Kevin?
3: The annuity.
1: Oh, it's an annuity?
3: Yeah, well, the one just last year I rolled 70 or 80 thousand into the annuity from that plan.
1: Okay.
3: The other one, I honestly should have looked it up before I called, but I don't remember what it is.
1: Okay.
3: Other than it was a really old plan through our denomination.
1: Yeah, you would have to ask the annuity company for an explanation of loan availability. Often they do not offer any kind of loans. 403Bs typically do offer loans. IRAs do not. Regardless, though, that would not be my preferred plan for you all moving forward. You know, even if you didn't contribute any more for a season so you could accelerate your savings, I wouldn't want you to go into this without any savings and having to borrow from your retirement plan. If you separated from employment, it would all be taxable if you couldn't repay it. You know, at your age, you'd be subject to a 10% penalty. So I'm not a big fan of that approach. Let's finish up, though, after this break. Stay right there.
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7: Hi, I'm Johnny Erickson Tata, and as a quadriplegic, I can say from experience that having to be in bed for a long time is no fun. Whenever I have to lie down for days because of a pressure sore or hip pain, I am not a happy camper. 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Because I can't get my work done, I can't sit at the table with my husband, I can't move at all without help. But it's in times like these that I speak the words of Psalm 27 to my soul. I tell myself, wait for the Lord. Be strong, take heart, wait for the Lord. And when I wait on God, I realize, guess what? I need the quiet. I need Jesus to get me to slow down to recall His promises. If today you find yourself in bed, maybe from a surgery or an extended illness, if you're in a hospital or in a care center, remember the words of Psalm 27, then please send an email to johnnyandfriends.org because we want to know how we can pray for you.
1: 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I'm Rob West. 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And let me say thank you in advance. Your gift will make a huge difference. Before the break, we were talking to Kevin in Arkansas. Kevin is a pastor of 26 years. He's 51. His wife's 49. They both are working. He is looking to buy their first home. They're going to get a trailer that's a little older, that's, they believe, undervalued. But it's hard to get a loan on that type of dwelling, just given the situation there. And they're wondering about, with no savings, should they borrow against retirement? And I'm really not a big fan of that approach. It may not even be available depending on what type of account it is. But, you know, the challenge is a qualifying loan has to be repaid. Leaving employment can create repayment and tax complications because it becomes all taxable income. While the money's out of the account, it's obviously not growing for your future, which is why it's there in the first place. You may get a 10% early withdrawal penalty exception as a first-time home buyer, but that doesn't eliminate the income tax. So I'm just not a fan of that. I would prefer, if you're trying to build savings a little quicker to make this purchase, maybe you temporarily stop new contributions while you're doing that, but I wouldn't borrow from what's already there. I would also say about the mobile home, you know, clearly lenders are reluctant to finance certain situations. That $25,000 discount that you mentioned is a bargain only if the home is sound, the title is clear, the cost fits your budget. I'd make sure all three of those are true. And, you know, you could explore manufactured home financing specifically first. FHA has a Title I program that finances eligible new or used manufactured homes, including some on leased lots. So you'd have to find a HUD-approved housing counselor to help you identify lenders and determine where the property qualifies. I'd much prefer that option. But I'm also slightly concerned about you getting into a home, even one that is quote-unquote a good value, without any kind of margin or savings, because, you know, we know homes, especially manufactured homes that are a little older, sold at a discount, are going to need some maintenance and upkeep, and you're taking on a lot of property with it. And, you know, I just don't want you to be squeezed without any kind of emergency funds to fall back on. So I'd probably just continue on your current track, and let's look for ways to build savings and make that purchase, you know, out of cash versus the retirement account. I realize that's easier said than done, and you guys would like a place of your own, but I don't love the path forward here given the no savings and the fact it would require a borrowing from retirement. Is that helpful, though, Kevin?
3: Yeah, it is. And all right, thank you. I do appreciate your time.
1: Absolutely, sir. Lord bless you, and thanks for your call today. You know, as we talk about borrowing, you know, there's some rules we need to heed when it comes to borrowing. You know, there's a number of them to think about. And when it comes to debt, you know, as we look at it through the lens of biblical wisdom, we have to recognize, first, borrowing is not a sin. I mean, let's just get that out there. But there are clear warnings in Scripture around debt. I mean, starting with the change in relationship, master slave relationship. And so, you know, we're obligating future income. And by the way, we repay debt back after tax. So we borrow, we pay interest, then we have to earn money, pay taxes on it, and then we pay back the debt. And so kind of get hit from both sides with the interest accruing on the debt and the after-tax dollars being used for repayment. But we've also got the change in relationship. But some of those rules, I think, for borrowing are really important. We've talked about these in the past with Ron Blue, who, you know, these are a part of Master Your Money. But first of all, just spousal unity is absolutely essential. You know, I think we can get caught into a situation where we're making decisions and we're just not on the same page. And I think in marriage, if we're not on the same page and we're borrowing, that's a showstopper. We stop right there. We don't borrow unless we have unity. Now, doesn't mean we don't continue to try to work through it and hear each other out and what's the concern and all of those things. But I think going ahead without spousal unity, I think, is a non-starter. Second, are we robbing God of an opportunity to work? Now, the Lord is going to do what he is going to do. We're not going to interfere with that. But I think we're just so quick to come up with other solutions rather than just stopping, being patient, inviting God into our financial lives through prayer, asking for wisdom, slowing down. Often the financial circumstances, I think, are just a clear indicator of where the Lord may not be leading. Because we know that we need to be stewards, faithful stewards of what God has entrusted to us. And therefore, if God is leaning towards something, he's going to provide the means to do it. And so at the very least, it may be not a no, but maybe it's a not right now. And maybe the finances are that first indicator that we need to slow down and wait, hit the pause button, pray, save, be diligent, cut back, all of those things. So we can rob God of an opportunity to work. We need to make sure we have spousal unity. We also need to make sure that the economic return is greater than the financial cost. What does that mean? Well, it just means we really only want to borrow when possible for appreciating assets. Now, this, certainly what Kevin was calling about, is going to fit into that situation, because we should have a property that where the land lot and the mobile home appreciate over time, hopefully. Certainly with a single family home, that's normally true. A business, that would be true. Not true, you know, when we're going out and just spending on lifestyle, which is why that's a non-starter. Not true for cars, although because of the just how expensive cars are, you know, often we do borrow for cars. And at least if we're putting enough down, we've got something that is collateralized so that we could always sell the car and pay it off. We don't want to be upside down, but we're not taking on surety when we have an asset that can be liquidated, converted to cash to satisfy the loan. But we need to make sure that economic cost is lower than the economic return. Those are just a few ideas that we want to consider. We also want to think about, you know, we're pre-obligating future spending when we borrow, which just means we're determining in advance, or we're limiting our options, I'll say. Because if the Lord leads in giving or a job change or you to go to the ends of the earth as a, you know, as a missionary, your debt is often going to be the thing that prohibits or prevents you from saying yes. Yeah, I love what we talked about Ron several times today. I love where Ron says, you know, we need to always be ready to live or die, give or go. Right? And often the financial situation that we have ourselves in is the showstopper to following the leading of the Holy Spirit. We had a caller not too long ago. She said, Rob, I started listening a year ago. I started building an emergency fund. I heard you talk about it. Would you know that to the month I had 6 months saved up, I lost my job. And I was able, because I wasn't living right up to the edge and because I had that emergency fund, I was able to stop and pray and say, Lord, what's next? And I want you to know I'm leaving next month to go be a full-time missionary. And I could not have even listened and discerned long enough to answer that call if I didn't have the emergency fund. We'll be right back.

0: There's a fascinating passage in the book of Revelation, in chapter 20. It comes in the context of the millennium. We read this, "And when the 1,000 years are expired, Satan shall be loosed out of his prison and shall go out to deceive the nations which are in the four quarters of the earth, Gog and Magog, to gather them together to battle, the number of whom is as the sand of the sea. Gog and Magog have confused people for years. It's commonly believed in some circles that Gog will be a leader who rules over the land of Magog, and that Magog is Russia. Well, I'll tell you a story that's just as believable. Legend, or maybe folklore, has it that in ancient Britain, Gog and Magog were giants kept by Brutus, the first king of Britain. Brutus kept Gog and Magog chained up outside his palace to serve as guardians of the city on the present-day site of the Guildhall in London. Likenesses of these two giants were kept for many years outside a clock shop near St. Paul's Cathedral. Those same two figures can now be seen at the Henry Ford Museum in Dearborn, Michigan. Is there any truth to the legend of Brutus of Troy and the giants Gog and Magog? Well, there's just as much truth to that as there is to the idea that Gog and Magog have something to do with Russia. Gog and Magog are first referenced together in the book of Ezekiel, where they are enemies of God and God's people, corresponding to the enemies of God in Revelation, who will ultimately be destroyed. There are fantastical explanations for Scripture everywhere you turn. You are much better off contenting yourself with solid Bible teaching. Stand on what's solid and reliable. You don't want to get caught up in speculation. I'm John Bradshaw for It Is Written.
1: Out of Place Fossils? This is Ken Ham, head of the ministry behind the family-friendly Answers magazine. 10 years ago, I debated Bill Nye at the Creation Museum. And during that debate, he said there aren't any examples of fossils that are out of the expected evolutionary order in the fossil record. But many out-of-order fossils have been found. Evolutionists just reinterpret them or change their timeline. For example, the famous Laetoli footprints in Tanzania look fully human, but evolutionists interpret them as from some human ancestor because they just can't be human in their worldview, even though they look human. It's not an evidence problem, it's a spiritual problem. People simply don't want to believe God's word.
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3: Thanks so much for joining us today on Faith and Finance Live. I'm Rob West, your host. Hey, our team is away from the studio today. We're not here, but we've got some great questions that we lined up in advance. I know you'll enjoy those a little later in our broadcast. 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You know, we had a great call earlier in the program today from Harold, and, you know, Harold's really struggling. He's in a dating relationship, and he's just seeing consistent and ongoing signs that his girlfriend is just unwilling to make the hard decisions to live that disciplined financial life as a steward, and perhaps in part being enabled by mom and dad rescuing her, but just seeing that pattern and an unwillingness to change behaviors that has resulted in just a disaster of a financial life ongoing. And so we provided some assistance through a counselor and a couple of copies of How Much is Enough. And we're just going to pray that God moves in that situation. And more than anything, that she just sees this incredible role she has to be found faithful as a steward of God's resources. But it made me think about just the importance of being on the same page financially in marriage. I realize they're just boyfriend and girlfriend at the moment. But when it comes to marriage, as I mentioned to Harold, you know, the most common reason cited for divorce, money is right there at the top of the list. And as I said, it's often not about the money. It's about everything beneath the money. But it's the money as well. And, you know, in terms of getting on the same page about money, let me just give you three ideas that I think are key. These come right out of Shanti Feldhahn's book, Thriving in Love and Money, that she wrote with her husband, Jeff. When she's a Harvard researcher. They did a massive study on married couples just to look at what were the common ingredients for the couples that were thriving in money and marriage, what they called love and money. And there was three that really rose to the surface. And I think these are just so key if you can really lean into them and think about them. First is communication. Now, you won't be surprised. You might say, well, I could have guessed, Rob, if you're going to talk about marriage, doesn't everything kind of roll up to communication? And yeah, in part it does. We're two different people coming in as one flesh after marriage, trying to seek unity. And given that we're both sinners and we both have different backgrounds and upbringings, we need to have a lot of communication, a lot of grace. But leaning into that and doing something that we call a money date is really key. In fact, we've had Shane Enet on the program before. His new book, 8 Money Dates, is coming out here in the next few weeks from Moody Publishers. And we're really excited about it. We're going to have Shane back on to talk about it, where he just tees up some really simple but fun ideas where he connects a date activity for you and your spouse with a money conversation, one for each. And, you know, that's kind of an idea where you would say, what if we established a rhythm of a money date? Because communication is key. Second, understanding. Here's the reality. Often, the things that shape how you handle money today were largely in place by the age of 9, studies say. Your environment, your upbringing, money management was modeled for you from mom and dad. How you're wired, your temperament has a lot to do with how you handle money. That's so key. Really, just a big idea there. And so as we think about that means we need to have understanding. Well, what does that look like? Well, it could be as simple as asking the question maybe you never have before, hey, to your spouse, what's your earliest memory about money? And just be quiet and listen. And you answer that question as well, because those early foundational memories about money have a lot to do with how we handle money today. And then perhaps something, you could get into, like a temperaments exercise, and really just understanding the wiring of your spouse and how that affects how, you or your spouse handles money today, so you can appreciate where they're coming from. You know, the fact that they're a spender has a lot to do with how God has made them, or a saver, and all the other issues about money being a source of security versus money being something we use to, invest in relationships and give and just create experiences for us. Neither is right or wrong. We just need to have that understanding so we can appreciate where each other is coming from. And then the third, margin. What Shanti and Jeff found was that those couples that thrived in love and money, it wasn't about their income. It was about that whatever their income was, they lived below it. That margin present in the spending plan month to month was key to them being able to have a healthy relationship with money. So the three big ideas, communication, understanding, and margin, were really the things that rose to the surface. Think about those today. Are they present in your marriage? If not, pick one and lean into it and see if God doesn't work in that. All right, let's try to wrap up the program today with a few more calls. I know I've been doing a lot of talking. Let's go to Pennsylvania. Charles, go right ahead.
4: Yes, my mother is taking her name off the family farm, and it will be passed to my brothers and myself. And so how should we structure it? Right now, it's just privately owned. Should we go with an LLC or a corporation, basically to make it easier on ourselves in the future, because we're all in our 50s now? And we'll be passing it on again in a decade or two.
3: Yeah, great question. Yeah, I would encourage you to get the ownership and management structure settled before your mom transfers the farm, if that's possible. So an LLC may be a good option for three brothers who will jointly own an income-producing property, but it's not automatically the best choice. So the bigger issue is really making sure you all agree on how it will be managed, how the income will be divided, and then what happens when a brother wants out, if that happens. Now, you may say, well, no, we're all kind of in this for life. Maybe, but that things change, and circumstances change, and needs change, and you want to define that exit ramp in advance. How will you value it? How will you create the liquidity? So now, for a farm that's already leased and producing income, you'd probably want a farm estate attorney and a CPA to review the transfer before changing the deed. And again, you may benefit from an LLC, but the transfer itself could have significant tax consequences, most notably this idea of a gift versus an inheritance, because if your mom gives you the farm now, you were going to receive her existing tax basis. If you inherit it at death, the basis is going to be adjusted to the date of death value, and that difference could be substantial. So I'd probably get with an attorney and a CPA. You'd probably want to consider a family LLC with a written operating agreement. That's going to cover who manages the lease, how the rent and expenses are divided, how much cash stays in reserve. Again, when a brother decides to sell, what happens at death or disagreement. And then an attorney is going to want to review that existing lease and insurance and any debt that that you have before the transfer of the ownership. Does that make sense, though?
4: Yes, our names are already on it. So right now it's just going to be changing from being a four-way split to a three-way split. Is that going to impact anything that you've already said

0: current deed before your mom signs anything, because the deed determines whether the owners hold separate interests or have survivorship rights, and that affects what happens when your mom starts the transfer of her share. And then you're going to want a CPA to review the tax consequences of transferring her interest now rather than at death. For the ongoing rental income, I think, you know, you can continue owning the farm individually and just use a written co-ownership agreement, or this may be the time to go ahead and put the LLC in place, which would make management and succession easier. But it does involve legal, tax, and lending considerations when you do that transfer. You know, you really need to get all these things ironed out if any of them are unclear regarding who manages the lease, how the profits and expenses are divided, reserves for repairs, and then again, this big one of what if one of you want to sell.
1: Okay, thank you very much.
0: Okay, Charles. Hey, I appreciate your call today. Lord bless you, my friend. Hey, listen, before we wrap up here today, and really appreciate your calls today, some really thoughtful questions, some hard questions, especially thinking about Harold and just kind of navigating what God might be saying to him as he's thinking about future marriage with his girlfriend, but also just really thoughtful questions around being a wise steward and how do we buy a place of our own and how do we manage the legalities of a family farm. Those are important decisions that require wise counsel, but also prayerful and thoughtful wisdom from God's word. Hey, we do what we do every day only because, in part, of your financial support. 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Bye-bye.
2: From the Christian News Radio Network, I'm Jim Miller. Hours after the award announcement, the U.S. imposed new sanctions on the International Criminal Court, escalating long-standing tensions between Washington and the ICC. Administration said the court has overstepped its authority and vowed to push for structural reforms. In the Middle East, Iran-backed Houthi forces claim responsibility for a deadly strike on Saudi Arabia's Riyadh airport, killing at least 3. Saudi officials confirmed explosions and casualties, calling it a terrorist attack. President Trump posted on his Truth Social that peace talks between the U.S. and Iran have been productive and that he plans a pause in new military actions for the next few weeks. Libby Dean.
3: What President Trump said in this post, discussions with Iran are productive and Iran is in a, quote, very bad condition, both economically and militarily, and the blockade will remain in place, but no strikes before the midterms. That was the key thing we learned from the president yesterday, because what he was aiming to do here was shut down the speculation of renewed military force after Axios had reported that the Pentagon had asked Central Command to prepare options for possible large-scale operations, including strikes on Iranian nuclear energy and infrastructure targets.
2: While military strikes may be on hold, the naval blockade of the Strait of Hormuz continues. Stay tuned, more news coming up, but right now, here's a word from our sponsor.
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0: coastal communities. Early assessments show no major damage to the Panama Canal's operations, but emergency crews are inspecting infrastructure across the region. The Gulf Coast bracing for Hurricane Isaias, which is now a Category 3 storm. In addition to the coastal evacuations, offshore oil production is being impacted. Here's Mills Hayes.
1: We've already started to see some disruptions across the Gulf Coast, including gas and oil production. We have seen some of those oil companies shut down, evacuate workers, and remove some of those drilling rigs. More than 60% of the daily oil production here in the Gulf has been temporarily shut down, which means we could see gas prices increase, although those oil companies say they're going to be up and running as soon as it is safe to do so once this storm passes.
0: The hurricane is also disrupting shipping, with the port of Mobile suspending operations. From Christian News Radio Network, I'm Jim Miller. To hear this and other reports on demand, visit ChristianNewsRadio.org.
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4: Now a look at your afternoon weather on Columbia Christian Talk Radio. Mostly cloudy today with a high near 78 and lows around 66. Rain tomorrow with a high of 72 and lows around 69. For your Sunday, thunderstorms with a high near 78 and lows around 62. And for Monday, mostly sunny with a high near 86 and lows around 60. That's your afternoon weather on Columbia Christian Talk Radio.
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8: Hello, listening friends. Would you like to hear an amazing fact? Back in 1988, a man in Edmore, Michigan, was looking to buy a farm. While touring the property with the seller, he asked about a large, oddly shaped rock that was propping open the back door. The old farmer said it was a meteorite that he saw fall from the sky one night in the 1930s. In fact, when he pulled it from the ground the next morning, he said it was still warm. The old farmer sold the farm complete with the meteorite doorstop. The new owner lived on the farm for a few years, and when he moved, he took the mystery rock with him, where he continued to use it to prop open a different door for another 30 years. Once or twice, he allowed his kids to take the heavy rock to school for show and tell. Recently, the owner, who asked to remain anonymous, became curious and brought the rock to the Central Michigan University Geology Department. That's when Professor Mona Serbescu agreed to test the rock. "I could tell right away that this was something very special," Serbescu said. After testing, she determined it was indeed a meteorite, made of 88% iron and 12% nickel. This isn't just any space rock, though. Weighing 22 pounds, it is the sixth largest recorded meteorite ever found in Michigan. And according to CMU, it's potentially worth $100,000. Imagine using a precious $100,000 rock to prop open a door for 80 years. Do you know the Bible talks about another very valuable stone that was overlooked by an entire nation? Stay with us, friends. We're going to learn more on this edition of Bible Answers Live.
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8: 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And as mentioned earlier, my name is Doug Batchelor.
9: And my name is Jean Ross. Good evening, listening friends, and also those who are joining us on Facebook tonight. We're glad you're part of our Bible study right here at this international Bible study together with Bible Answers Live. Well, before we get to the program, Pastor Doug, let's start with prayer. Dear Father in Heaven, once again, thank you for the opportunity to just spend some time in your Word, studying the Scriptures together. We want to ask your blessing upon this program. Be with those who are listening and guide us as we search the Scriptures in Jesus' name. Amen.
8: Amen.
9: Pastor Doug, you opened the program by talking about, well, a rock that was worth or is worth somewhere around $100,000, propping open a door. And I wonder how many times the people tripped over that rock. Maybe they had financial need and they didn't realize that right there at their doorstep was, well, the solution to their financial problems.
8: That's right.
9: $100,000 just, you know, sitting there.
8: I heard another story about one of the biggest gold nuggets found in North America, a boy fishing. He's playing hooky one morning. He's supposed to be at church. His name Conrad Reed, and they used it to prop open the door because it wasn't gold. It was kind of black. Someone later realized it was a gold nugget. And it makes me think, that story and the other makes me think about a passage in the Bible that appears about 10 times, talks about a stumbling stone that was overlooked. And it's based on a story in Jewish history. When they were building the Temple of Solomon, they carved the precious stones ahead of time at the quarry, very precisely carved, and the cornerstone that was going to set the course for the whole building, they put it on the building site first thing. Well, when the contractors or the carpenters and the builders started looking around for the cornerstone, they kept bumping into this rock right in the middle. It was an odd shape because it sat partly on stone and partly on the hillside, and it was square at other parts. And they got so tired of bumping into it, they said, "Get that thing out of here. We keep tripping over it and running into it." And they pushed it off into the Kidron Valley. Later, they said, "Where's that cornerstone that we asked for? You should have had it here a long time ago." And they said, "We did send it." And lo and behold, it was the stone that they had dumped off into the valley was the cornerstone for the whole temple. Well, that became a legend. It became a real point of history in Hebrew scriptures. It's mentioned in Psalms. It's mentioned about 9 times in the New Testament. Hebrews, Jesus mentions it. Peter mentions it. The stone of stumbling. Let me read that to you, friends. It's 1 Peter 2, and I'll read verse 4 through 8. "Coming to him," that's Jesus, "as to a living stone, rejected indeed by men, but chosen by God and precious. Therefore it is also contained in Scripture, 'Behold, I lay in Zion a chief cornerstone, elect, precious. He who believes on him will by no means be put to shame. Therefore to you who believe, he is precious. But to those who are disobedient, the stone that the builders rejected has become the chief cornerstone, and a stone of stumbling and a rock of offense. They stumble being disobedient to the word, which they were also appointed.'" Here it's talking about when Jesus came, they didn't like his word because it went against some of their traditions. And, you know, these were the professed people of God. And, you know, the early church, of course, all the apostles were Jewish, but many of the Jewish nation rejected Jesus. And he was that rock of stumbling. Christ said, "He that hears these words of mine and does them is like a wise man building his house on the rock." And Jesus is that rock of ages. And there's a reason the Ten Commandments were written on a stone. It represents its eternal nature. Now, some out there may be still wondering, how is a Christian supposed to relate to the law of God so that we don't stumble in disobedience? We have a free lesson. You really need to read this, friends, so that you can be building on the rock for the last days and the storm that's coming. Pastor Ross?
9: 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Again, that number is 800-835-6747. And if you have a Bible question, the phone line here to the studio is 800-463-7297. 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Pastor Doug, our first caller this evening, we have Bill, who is listening in Illinois. Bill, welcome to the program.
10: Hi, Pastor Doug, Pastor John. How are you this evening?
11: Great. Thanks for calling. And your question?
10: Actually, I'm calling for some advice. I don't even know where to begin. About 20 years ago, my mother asked me if I ever thought about going to church and being prayed over and anointed. So I asked her why, and she said she took me as a baby. She said I was really sick, and she said I screamed all the time. I wouldn't sleep. She said I threw up anything I ate, and she said I'd break out in horrible rashes. I turned blue, and the doctors couldn't figure out what was wrong. So she decided to listen to my grandmother and basically took me to a witch for healing.
11: Are you wondering if that's having an impact on your life now?
10: And she said that I was healed. I was never sick again. And what I'm wondering is, does God hold me accountable for that?
11: Well, no. Because first of all, you're a baby. It's no decision of yours, right?
10: No.
11: Yeah, so when you come to, you're a Christian, right?
10: Yes.
11: And all you need to do, the Bible tells us that if you confess your sin, He is faithful and just to forgive you your sin. And part of what happens when you come to Jesus, He not only saves you from bad decisions you have made, but He can save you from inherited problems. And so you come to the Lord, and the power of Christ is greater than the power of the devil. The Bible says greater is He that is in you than he that is in the world. So, you know, some people wonder if having parents that dabbled in, you know, Ouija boards and the dark arts. My mom used to do that, and she fooled with witches and astrology and all that stuff. But once I came to Jesus, I just felt the Spirit come into my life, and none of that stuff has to stick to you. You just ask the Lord.
10: I kind of laughed.
11: Yeah.
10: Because I was like, she was basically saying I should go have an exorcism done. And I kind of laughed at it. I thought it was funny, but she said she even went as far to tell me as the witch, this woman made her leave the house because she said it was my mother that was blocking her powers from working.
11: Well, you know what?
10: And she said,
11: oh, I'm sorry, go ahead.
10: And then she said she left, and she said about 15 minutes later, she said, I was supposedly healed and was never sick again.
11: Well, you
10: and
11: know,
10: so she thought that.
11: Yeah, I was going to say that there are cases, many cases, where there are faith healers that may be working for the enemy that have some power, it seems like, to heal. And don't forget, many times when Jesus healed a person, matter of fact, most of the time, he never said, my faith has made you whole. He said, your faith has made you whole. So sometimes people come with faith to a faith healer, and it could be a witch, it could be a fraud. And based on their faith, they're healed. So the devil can manipulate people. That's why, you know, we've got a lesson that talks about how do you know about true prophet, false prophet, sorcerers, witches. And I think Bill would really appreciate that.
9: We'll be happy to send that to you for free, Bill. All you'll need to do is just call and ask. The study guide is called Does God Inspire Psychics? And we'll be happy to send that to anyone who calls and asks. And it deals with the subject of how do we gain victory over the powers of darkness. And the number to call is 800-463-463. That is the phone line here to the studio. The number to call for the free offer is 800-835-6747. That number again is 800-835-6747. You can ask for the study guide, Does God Inspire Psychics and Astrologists? Next caller that we have is Justin, listening in California. Justin, welcome to the program.
12: Oh, thank you for having me.
11: Yeah, your question tonight.
12: Yes, my question is pretty simple. When Moses had the first two original tablets of stone, and he threw them down and they broke, mm-hmm. Now, was that a sign that the nation of Israel would kind of break the first covenant?
11: Well, they had broken the covenant when, of course, they made the golden calf. A covenant is an agreement. And God gives them the Ten Commandments in Exodus 20. The written copy is in Exodus 20. The spoken version is Exodus 20. The people hear God say, "This is my covenant." They declare all the Lord has said we will do. In other words, they said, look, we agree to the terms of the covenant. So Moses goes up the mountain to get the first written copy. They make a golden calf during that 40-day interval. They lose faith, they get distracted, and then they have a wild party and probably break several other commandments. And so Moses casting the stones out of his hands was basically, you know, in his fury, he was saying, you've broken the covenant. I just went up the mountain. The ink isn't even dry, metaphorically. You've broken it. And so the stones breaking was a sign of their breaking the covenant. When they humbled themselves and repented, God said to Moses, come back up the mountain, except this time you cut the stones, and I will write on them again the writing on the first set of stones. And it was sort of a symbol that they had violated the covenant.
9: You know, we do have a free book that deals with this called Why the Old Covenant Failed, and actually deals with this very subject. And we'll be happy to send that to you, Justin. All you'll need to do is just call us. The number to call is 800-835-6747, and you can ask for the book called Why the Old Covenant Failed.
11: Yeah, and I think you'll be blessed by
12: that.
11: You. Does that help?
12: Yes, helps a lot.
11: Very good.
12: Call for the book.
11: All right, thank you.
9: Next caller that we have is listening from Florida. We have James on the line. James, welcome to the program.
13: Hey, thank you for having me, Pastor Doug, Pastor John.
11: And your question?
13: Yeah, my question pertains to being a Seventh-day Adventist and going to church, obviously, on the Sabbath, and having the occasional opportunity of ever visiting a different church that happens to hold services on Sunday. I ask because every now and then I'll bump into some very nice, friendly Christians. They invite me to attend a service at their church, which happens to be on a Sunday. I find myself hesitant to doing so, mainly because I've heard before from other Adventists that going to church on Sundays are considered.
11: Did we lose him?
13: Still hear me?
11: Yeah, we're there. You're back.
9: There we go. So your question, James, is...
13: Okay, sorry about that.
11: Is it wrong to sometimes go to church on Sunday if you believe Saturday is the Sabbath?
13: Right, exactly. My main point is that ideally, I would love for these people to occasionally visit my church on the Sabbath and see what it's all about, but I kind of seem like a hypocrite that I'm not even willing to attend their church to begin with. So it kind of seems like it's hard to convince them to do so if I'm not willing to do it either.
11: All right. Well, you know, the commandment, of course, says remember the seventh day to keep it holy. And but it doesn't say a person can't go to church any other day. And so I've gone to visit people. I remember once I was doing some evangelistic meetings, and I invited people. They said, well, you come visit our church, we'll come visit yours. I said, you got a deal. And we kept our bargain, they kept their bargain. So, you know, you can go to church on Monday, Tuesday, Wednesday, Thursday, Friday. And, you know, we have prayer meeting in our church on Tuesday nights. So, you know, visiting people, it's different, you know, visiting and worshiping. You can worship 7 days a week, we should. Is different than keeping a day as the holy day or Sabbath and a day of rest. And so hopefully that helps answer your question.
9: You know, we do have a book called Why God Said Remember, and it deals with the subject of the Sabbath, and we'd be happy to send it to anyone who calls and asks. The number is 800-835-6747. You can ask for the book called Why God Said Remember. Our next caller is, let's see, I think we have caller listening from Texas. We have Zachary. Zachary, welcome to the program.
14: Hi.
11: Hi, how are you doing?
14: How are you all doing this evening?
11: Good, appreciate your call. I think you got a radio on in the background. You might want to turn it down.
14: Do I? Hang on. Do I?
11: All right.
9: We can hear you now. That's good.
14: Is there a lot of feedback?
11: We can hear you. Your question.
14: Okay. I'd like to make this as quick as I can for y'all, but I am a sixth generation Adventist, and I'm going to need a pretty deep answer on this one. I am currently a rebaptized Christian. I was gone for about 2 years. I went to academy and all that. Anyways, my question is heaven really something that I desire? Because I seem to be so infected with the desires for the things of this world, and I find temporary satisfaction in them on what seems to be a more and more regular basis. I understand what Paul said about I do the things that I don't want to do. The thing is, I still want to do them. And I'm wondering, you know, I am so grateful for what Jesus did, but I don't know if I want to spend an eternity being grateful for that. You know, I probably sound really terrible saying that.
11: No, I think I know where you're coming from. Well, sometimes you, like, question
14: You know, heaven really is
11: are you wishing that you
14: more
11: loved
14: more like slavery the longer I
11: are you I wishing that you it. Had more hunger and thirst for righteousness?
14: I yes. Yes.
11: All right. Well, then that's the answer right there, is that you need to pray and say, Lord, and he says there's a blessing on those who are, of course, poor in spirit, meek, peacemakers, and those who hunger and thirst for righteousness. Sounds like that the world and sin is making you lose your interest and your passion. When you have the new birth, the Bible says we love him because he first loved us. So as you continue to look at his love for you, Zachary, and you think about how much he's done for you, that will inspire you to love him back. You need to experience genuine repentance. That's a sorrow for sin and a willingness to turn away from it. That comes from the goodness of God leads us to repentance. As you behold the love of God and the goodness of God, it leads you to repentance. And you're going to start loving the things you maybe once hated and hated the things you once loved. But yeah, if you're thinking, boy, I'd be bored being in heaven, you need to get to know the Lord more. It's like saying, I don't want to be with this woman that I've married. Well, you should love that person. So if you're going to love the Lord, you need to spend time with him communicating.
15: You know, we have a book that kind of deals with this important subject, and it's called The Surrender of Self. In order for us to have true freedom in Christ, there is a bit of a battle where we need to surrender ourselves, our will, to the will of God. It's not an occasional thing that we do, but the Apostle Paul says, I die daily. So it's a daily surrender. We'll be happy to send you the book. It's free. Well, it's called The Surrender of Self, and I think you'd find that helpful, Zachary, and anyone dealing with this very important subject. How can we learn to love God more? The number to call is 800-835-6747, and you can ask for the book called The Surrender of Self, and we'll be happy to send that to anyone who calls and asks. Our next caller that we have is Eric, listening from Massachusetts. From Tennessee. Hi, Eric. Welcome to the program.
16: Hi.
11: Hi. How are you doing?
16: Good.
11: And your question tonight?
16: My question is, why do we pray in Jesus' name?
11: Well, that's good. Good question. And especially because the Bible says Jesus knows what things you need even before you ask. So when you pray in Jesus' name, it's basically like saying, Lord, I want you to hear my prayer, not because I deserve it, but for the name, for the sake of your son. It's like you've got a good friend, and you ask the parent if you could help in the name of their child, who's your friend. Well, you know, Jesus paid for your sin, and his life is a substitute for our lives. And so when we're praying, we're asking the Father to give us credit for his goodness, so it's in his name. It's kind of like if you go to the bank and say, could you cash my check, and they look and your account is empty. But then you say, no, this check is not a check in my account, it's a check in God's account, and he's got $1 billion. Having God's name on the account means that the check is good. So we pray in Jesus' name because he's got enough money in the bank. That's a rough example.
16: Cool, thank you.
11: All right. Hey, thank you very much. Now, I've got a free book I'll be happy to send you, Eric, and it's called The Name of God, and it has an interesting story in there about the Civil War and praying in Jesus' name. You'll like. It's called The Name of God.
15: The number to call for that is 800-835-6747. You can ask for the book called The Name of God, and we'll be happy to send it to you, Eric, or anyone who calls and asks. The next caller that we have is Robert, and he's listening in, where is that, Pastor Doug? Is that Indiana?
11: Yeah.
15: All right, Robert in Indiana, welcome to the program.
17: Yeah, hello. Nice to meet you guys.
11: Thanks for calling. And your question?
17: My question is, in the Bible, concerning like the rapture and first resurrection, it says first the dead will be caught up, and then we'll be caught up and we'll meet in the air. A lot of people, you know, will say that that's when people will first get to heaven. Now, I had a near-death experience, and I know I experienced heaven. So is the being caught up, is that only when we receive our spiritual bodies, And why was my spirit able to experience that and go there for a brief amount of time?
11: Well, you know, I can't give you an answer on what your personal experience is. When we decide what is true, we don't ask everybody in an interview, what experiences have you had? Truth is, of course, and I'm sure you agree, determined by what does the Bible say. Because you talk to people around the world from many religions, they'll say, well, I had this experience. The Lord could give you a dream and experience to speak to you personally. A person may have, I've had dreams before where I know the Lord was talking to me, but you know, I don't want other people basing their theology on my dream.
17: But so, this was a near-death experience. It wasn't a dream.
11: Well, it, yeah, even that.
17: It could have been both.
11: Okay, well, even if you have a near-death experience, the Lord might impress you with an experience, but that's between you and the Lord. It's in other words, we don't base our theology on that. So the Bible is pretty clear that when a person dies, they're unconscious until the resurrection. The Bible says the living know they'll die, and this is Ecclesiastes 9, but the dead don't know anything. But when you die, to be absent from the body is to be present with the Lord. When you die, your next conscious thought is the resurrection. So for you, there seems like no time has gone by. See what I'm saying?
17: So is it possible maybe since I had died, my next conscious thought was there, but he told me maybe it wasn't my time, so he sent me back?
11: Well, the Lord may have given you this experience to try to help you have a revival of some sort. I'm not sure. That would be between you and the Lord. I just know that people don't go to heaven or hell before the judgment, and the judgment day is in the future. God doesn't pull people out of hell and then judge them, and he doesn't pull people out of heaven and judge them. And Jesus said, behold, he comes, and he'll reward every man according to his works. And that's Revelation chapter 1. Is that verse 7?
18: Mm-hmm.
11: So, you know, we have a study guide I think you'll really enjoy. It's on the subject of death, and we'd like to send you a free copy of that, Robert, if it's okay, Pastor Ross, and you can read it online, too.
15: Yes, the one dealing with the subject of death and the resurrection is called Are the Dead Really Dead? And I'm going to give you another resource, too, talking about the Second Coming. It's called Anything But Secret. So two free offers relating to the subject. The one is a study guide called Are the Dead Really Dead? And the other is a book called Anything But Secret. And we'll be happy to send this to you, Robert, or anyone who calls and asks. Just a phone call away. The number is 800-835-6747. Ask for those resources, and we'll be happy to send it out to you. You can also read this for free online at the Amazing Facts, westamazingfacts.org. There is a link that you can click on, and that'll take you to our media library. And all of the resources that we are talking about are also available for you right there on the website. I'm looking at the clock. Do we have time for another call?
11: What if we start a question? If we don't finish it, we'll bring them back after the break.
15: All right. We've got, let's see. We go to Maria in Brooklyn, New York. Maria, welcome to the program.
11: Maria, she may have her mute on. Are you there, Maria?
15: All right. We'll try again. Let's see. Maria, are you there? Maria, New York.
19: Yes.
15: Okay.
19: Yes.
11: Why don't you state your question, and then we may need to answer it after the break.
19: Okay. My question is, in the Bible, the story about Moses, it says that God hardened the Pharaoh's heart. How do I know if that's happened to me? Because I struggle when I read the Bible. I don't understand, and I know I've read somewhere where it says they won't be able to understand. They'll see, and they'll not be able to see or hear and not understand, something
11: right.
19: to that
11: yeah.
19: effect.
11: Yeah, seeing they
19: so
11: see, but
19: do
11: don't
19: I
11: understand.
19: Know? Right, right. So how do I know if that's what's happened to me? How do I know that that's the reason I can't understand what I read?
11: Great question. You're going to be first in line, Maria. When we get back, we'll be answering that very important question about making sure our hearts aren't hardened. Be right back.
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18: Okay, friends, let's start with the basics. We know we're here, but we're not here for very long. 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This is the central focus of Amazing Facts. Now, there's a lot of wonderful things that Christian ministries do. I believe in Christian education. But if the schools lose the message of salvation, you end up with more educated sinners. I think it's very important for us to build churches. 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I think it's important to have a medical ministry and build hospitals. But if they separate that from the message of salvation, you just prolong a sinner's life for a little while. 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
11: Welcome back, listening friends. For those that have tuned in somewhere along the way, this is Bible Answers Live, and we are taking live Bible questions, doing our best with the Bible resources at our fingertips here to give answers. We search the Word together. Before the break, we started with a question from Maria. Maria, are you still there with us?
19: Yes, yes.
11: Now, you were asking a question about, you talked about God hardening Pharaoh's heart. You wonder sometimes if your heart is hard and you don't want it to be. And how can you prevent that from happening? You have the freedom. Now, if you read in Hebrews chapter 3, it says, "Do not harden your hearts as in the rebellion in the day of trial in the wilderness. The children of Israel hardened their hearts." Now, God would never ask us not to do something if we had no power to make a decision. So when God appeals to us, "Please do not harden your heart," you can choose to soften your heart. Now, what that's talking about, Pharaoh hardened his heart in pride. We open our hearts with humility. We ask the Lord to forgive our sins, to forgive our pride. We humble ourselves before the Lord, and He begins to hear your prayers and answer your prayers. So, no, you don't have to be hard-hearted. And, you know, we've all felt hard-hearted. Sometimes I just wish I loved Jesus more. I'll read the story of the cross, and I'll think about how moving it is, and I'll say, "Lord, that ought to move me more. I wish I loved you better." And, you know, I realize it's just the hardness of my heart and my pride. I then humble myself, and I find the Holy Spirit does soften your heart.
15: You know, we do have a book called, and I think you'd find this very helpful, Maria. It's called 12 Steps to Revival. And it actually gives you some practical steps that you can take to have a closer connection, that experience of revival. And we'll send it to you for free. All you'll have to do is give us a call. And again, ask for the book called 12 Steps to Revival. The number to call is 800-835-6747 and ask for the book 12 Steps to Revival.
11: I got one more verse for you, Maria, before you go, because I know there's other people out there that probably feel the same way. This is Ezekiel 11:19. If you remember Ezekiel 11:19, I'll write it down. Listen to this promise. "Then I will give them one heart. I will put a new spirit within them. I will take the stony heart out of their flesh and give them a heart of flesh." God promises with a new birth that He will take away our hard hearts and give us a loving, soft heart. And so you need to pray for that gift of the Holy Spirit, and He does that. That's a promise from God. He keeps His promises.
19: Okay, well, thank you so much. Now, if I wrote to Amazing Facts and I directed questions, would you be able to answer them?
11: We do. We have a Bible correspondence department, and we do our best to answer every question people send in.
19: Okay, great. Okay, well, thank you so much, and you have a good night.
11: You too. Thank you, Maria.
9: Next caller that we have is Cordero, listening in Texas. Cordero, welcome to the program.
2: Hi, guys. Thanks for having me.
11: Thank you for calling. And your question?
2: Sure. My question is, since there seems to be a lot of controversy and a lot of opinions on this, what does the Bible specifically say about post, pre, or mid-tribulation rapture?
11: All right, let me explain that for our listeners. I know what you mean, but some listening may not. Virtually all Christians agree there's going to be a tribulation before the end. Jesus talks about it in Matthew 24, Mark 13. You read about it in Daniel chapter 12, a great time of trouble before the second coming. Some have wondered, will the Lord come and save the church out of the world before that tribulation? That's a pre-tribulation rapture. Some have wondered, maybe 3.5 years into 7 years of tribulation, that in the middle of it he'll take people out. And some have believed that the Lord comes at the end of that tribulation and the destruction of the wicked and salvation of the righteous happens at the same time. That's called post-trib. So when does the Lord come? Do we have to be here on earth during the tribulation? Probably Pastor Ross and I stand with what you would call the old Protestant reformers that believed that the church is going to be in the world and that God saves them not from the tribulation but through the tribulation. The reasons being, the seven last plagues in Revelation are called the Great Tribulation. You read about them, what is it, chapter 15, 16, Pastor Ross? And in that Great Tribulation, you've got just all this devastation and desolation that happens. God preserves his people during that time. It's like the 10 plagues that fell on the Israelites. God did not save the children of Israel from the 10 plagues. They were in Egypt when the plagues fell. He saved them through the plagues. He protected them. It's like God saved Noah through the storm. He saved Job through his trials. He saved Joseph through his trials. The Bible says it is through tribulation we enter the kingdom of God. Jesus said, he that endures to the end, the same will be saved. So there's just so many scriptures that talk about God's people persevering, I should say. So we're of the opinion that, yes, there is a tribulation. We believe that the church is in the world, and we are being faithful through that final trial, and that the second coming of the rapture takes place at the end of that. So we have a lesson. I don't know if you're still on, if you can hear this, but we have a free study guide we'll offer you. It's a book that I can give you called Anything But Secret. It talks about the tribulation in that order.
9: Are you still there, Cordero? Let's try one more time. Cordero, can you hear us?
2: I'm here. Hello.
9: Yes, you see. Okay, so Pastor Doug mentioned that book. We want to make sure you're able to get that. It's called Anything But Secret. And to get that, give us a call. The number is 800-835-6747. And you can ask for the book called Anything But Secret.
2: Thank you guys for giving us a lot of knowledge on that. And it's truly been a privilege.
11: Well, thank you. Appreciate your call.
9: Next caller that we have is Zach, listening from St. Joseph, Missouri. I know where that is. Hi, Zach. Welcome to the program.
3: Hi. How are you?
11: Good. And your question?
3: Yeah, my question is, why is it that people believe that Jesus is begotten and that he's not a part of the Trinity? A lot of people don't believe that Jesus is God.
11: I don't know why they believe. Well, I shouldn't say I don't know why, but it confuses people sometimes. The incarnation is a mystery, that Jesus laid aside his divinity, and I believe you see that in Colossians where it talks about he made himself of no reputation. He laid aside his divinity. He gave us an example to walk even as he walked. He lived as a man. It's hard for us to comprehend someone being 100% divine, 100% man. We can't comprehend that. But there's no question. He says, before Abraham was, I am. He talks in John 17 about the glory he had with the Father before the world was. So Christ is from everlasting to everlasting. He's called the Alpha and the Omega. He's the Eternal One. So you look at the definitions of Jesus. All things that were made by him, right? John 1? Well, the Bible says, in the beginning, God created the heavens and the earth. So who is the God that created? And Jesus is a creator. He's called the Everlasting Father, too. So I think that Christ is eternal. I feel sorry for people that don't understand the deity of Christ, because you've either got the creator dying for the creation, or you've got a creature who has been created dying for the creation. Another creature could not pay for the sins of the entire world. He's just made by the Lord. But because he's the creator, he died for the creatures. That's different.
4: Right. And a lot of people use Deuteronomy 6:4 to kind of refute that whole idea. And I know that that word there, the Lord our God is one, is the word echad. Isn't there another Hebrew word that kind of shows a difference between, you know, unity and such?
11: Like yeah, that? Yeah. There are a couple of words that are used. But when the Bible says a man shall leave his father and mother, cleave to his wife, and the two shall become one flesh. And Jesus prays in John 17 that the disciples would be one. Well, there were 12 of them. And he says, Father, I pray the disciples be one, even as you and I are one. So Jesus explains what it means when Moses says that there's one God. You also got to keep in mind, Moses is talking to a nation that just came out of Egypt, where they had one God for the river, another one for the sun, another one for the animals. They had all these different gods. And the gods often were at war with each other, like the Greek gods didn't get along. And Moses said, no, our God is a united God. He is one, perfect in unity. So right. That's a concept people need to keep in mind.
15: You know, we do have a book dealing with the subject of the Trinity's Act that I think you'd find interesting, or anyone listening. To get it, just give us a call. The book's called The Trinity. Is it Biblical? The number to call is 800-835-6747. And you can ask for the book, talking about the Trinity. Our next call is Frank. Frank, welcome to the program.
5: Hi. My question is, if we make a promise and then later realize that we have promised to do something sinful, are we morally obligated to keep that promise?
11: That's a great question. You know, the Bible says, I think it's Psalm 15, Pastor Ross, where he says, a believer who swears to his own hurt and changes not. If you make a promise, and suppose you promise to pay somebody for something, and you end up losing money in the deal, a Christian, you should still pay it. But what if you're a Christian, before you're a Christian, you make a promise to serve the devil? You're depressed, and you're a misguided teenager, and you say, I'm going to just serve the devil. I'm vowing now. I'm promising, devil, I'm going to serve you. Well, later you find out about Jesus. Are you obligated to keep your promise to the devil? I would say no.
5: That's my question, yeah.
11: I'd say no.
5: Yeah, definitely, I would say no.
11: I would say that you were encouraged to make that promise under a bad influence and of the devil. Of course, you should never vow foolishly, but... you know, people have made... let me give you an example, and I hope I'm not going to lose people's respect, but I used to hitchhike, and sometimes I got desperate. When I was a teenager, I used to hitchhike around the country, and sometimes I'd wait for hours for a road, for a car to come and pick me up, and I prayed, and I'd say things kind of desperate. I'd say, Lord, if you would just give me a ride, I promise if I ever get a car, I will pick up every hitchhiker that I see. You know, and when I did get a car, I tried to do that for a while, but I realized over time it was not a very practical thing. I couldn't always do it. Sometimes there were five people and a dog that were on the road, and I just didn't have room for them. So right away, I broke my promise, and so I think the Lord smiles, and I apologize. I said, Lord, forgive me. That was a foolish vow. Now, the Bible says you got to be careful. You better not to vow than to vow and not to pay. But, you know, I think we all do rash things sometimes, and... there was an interesting law they had that if a wife made a rash vow, the husband could forgive or overrule it. And I think sometimes our Father in heaven, he smiles and overrules rash promises that we make to the devil. But we should always keep our word as Christians. You see what I'm saying?
15: Well, the verse you're referring to there, Pastor Doug, is Psalms 15, verse 4, where it says, but he who honors those who fear the Lord, he who swears to his own hurt, and does not change.
11: It's like Jephthah promised that whatever came through the gates of his house, he would consecrate to the Lord if God gave him victory over the, I think it was the Moabites. And God gave him victory. Well, the first thing that came through his gates was his daughter. He thought it was going to be a goat or sheep or cow. And so he consecrated his daughter to the temple for the rest of her life. She never married. Kept his word. Hey, thank you, Frank. I hope that helps a little bit. And appreciate your question.
15: Our next caller is Rodney, listening in Illinois. Rodney, welcome to the program.
6: Hey, guys. Nice to talk to you. Pastor Doug, thank you so much for all of what you're doing.
11: Well, thank you. And your question?
6: Yes.
7: My question is, everybody noticed that the world right now is polarizing between liberalism and conservatism. So, as a Christian, what should be your stand towards these main political or social polarization?
11: Well, if you're living in a country, let's use the United States for example, because most of our listeners are in the U.S., where you have a representative form of government, that means that as a believer, you obey the laws of the land. Every believer has one vote, and you want your vote to be making a difference for policies and positions that would protect religious freedom and that would support biblical principles. So there may be some difference of Christians out there of what candidates will best do that, and it varies from state to state in local elections, city elections, national elections. But there's nothing wrong with a Christian having a political view. We've got to be careful that we don't become so preoccupied with, I know there's a lot of emotion in the last week. As a matter of fact, Karen and I, a week ago, were in Washington, D.C., in the Capitol, and in the White House. I know people are going to wonder about that. But anyway, we were there speaking to different leaders about religious liberty issues. And the emotions were extremely high last week on both sides of the aisle, as they say, over this justice confirmation process. And Christians have to be careful. We don't get so caught up in earthly governments, we forget that we are first and foremost citizens of another kingdom. A Christian does have dual citizenship, though you do have to live in the world and you want to be a good citizen. So am I helping answer your question?
7: Yes, that's exactly what I think. Can I add something else for you?
11: Let me say one more thing and then I'll let you add. Do have a sermon online because I get this question before elections. And I did a sermon a few years ago called Should a Christian Vote? And you can find that just YouTube Doug Batchelor Vote and you'll probably find it. But go ahead, you had another comment.
7: No, I because lately I can't identify myself. I used to identify myself as conservative, but because most liberals sometimes try to pass legislations against moral values of Christians,
11: mm-hmm.
7: but conservatism try to pass legislation forcing people to those probably moral values I want, and I think Christianity is not about forcing people with legislation, but bringing Jesus, right? So technically, it's a difficult situation right now for me to side with conservatives because I really want to bring Jesus to them, not a political or ideology.
11: Yeah.
7: So I really I'm in between that situation with what happened lately about the Supreme Court judge and everything, you know.
11: Yeah, well, let's keep it to a Bible question, though.
7: Okay, that's fine.
11: The main thing is that use biblical principles to guide you. It sounds like you're doing that. And, you want to keep in mind, don't put your faith in any political party, because Herod and Pilate finally made friends when it came time to crucify Jesus, and the Sadducees and the Pharisees were opposite. The Sadducees were liberals, the Pharisees were conservatives, but they got together to crucify Jesus. So if you're putting all your faith in one party or the other, you might be surprised.
15: Our next caller we have is Jordan, listening from Huntington. Jordan, welcome to the program.
11: Huntington, West Virginia. Yeah.
8: How are you?
11: Good. Thank you for calling. And your question, Jordan.
8: Yes, thank you. Yeah, in John 10:34, Jesus clearly says that, he says, you are God. And that is a very bold word coming from God himself.
11: Yeah, and you're wondering, now you notice in your Bible, I'm pretty sure you notice it's got a small g in front of it.
8: Yes, it does, but God can only mean one thing.
11: Well, in that verse, of course, do you believe that you are a God like God?
8: Well, no, I most certainly can't create the universe. I don't know where to begin.
11: Yeah, all right. What the Lord is saying, Jesus is quoting, and Pastor Ross might have to look that up, Jesus is quoting one of the Psalms where I think David says, have I not said ye are gods? And what he means by that is that man is so far superior to the animals because we are made in the image of God. The Bible says of Adam, you are the son of God. Man was given dominion over the planet before he lost it to the devil. So it's referring to, for the world, man was basically the god of this world. We were given dominion of the world. We were created to be eternal creatures. No, we don't have the ability to create like God, but we do have the ability through love and marriage to procreate in our own image. So Jesus is just using an allegory there. He's not saying we're anything like the eternal self-existent God.
8: So he's saying that we are gods of the earth.
11: Yeah, Adam was made basically the Lord of the world, and he was made in the image of God. Man is made a little lower than the angels. We are not gods.
8: So being gods of the earth, then, is we are to be stewards of God's creation and take care of the animals and the plants and the earth. I see. So it would be best if we didn't eat the animals, then. Is that correct?
11: Well, I don't. I'm a vegetarian. I think in heaven we're going to be... in heaven, I think everybody's going to be a vegetarian. I can't see anybody chasing down a chicken in heaven to decapitate it and eat it. So I'm just getting ready early. But, yep, that's right. Man was made to keep the garden, to dress and to keep it. And God gave them every beautiful tree with all kinds of fruit. None of the fruit was called Big Mac or Whopper.
15: Well, thanks for your call, Jordan. Our next call is Becky, listening from Michigan. Becky, welcome to the program.
10: Hello, how are you doing?
11: Good. Thank you for calling. And your question?
10: Yes. On 2 Corinthians chapter 12, verse 7 through 10, what does the thorn in the flesh mean?
11: Well, you know, if you've ever had a splinter or a thorn, you know that it can be very uncomfortable. Paul is referring to he had a thorn in the flesh that he was being afflicted with a physical, the flesh is your body. Paul had a physical illness, a handicap that was causing him a lot of problems. Most Bible scholars believe that it was his eyesight. And the reason for that, there are several reasons. You'll notice as you read the letters of Paul, even though Paul was greatly educated, he has other people write his letters for him. Paul never travels alone because he had trouble seeing. When Paul was in court in, I think it's in Acts, he's before the high priest and he says something to the high priest. He's right there standing in front of him. And someone said, how dare you revile the high priest? And Paul squints and goes, oh, I didn't know it was the high priest. So you see, and then when he writes in Galatians, he does say, look at what large characters I'm writing to you with. When Paul did write, he had to write really big letters because his eyesight was so poor. You remember when he first saw Jesus in Acts chapter 9, he was struck completely blind. When Ananias prayed for him, something like scales fell from his eyes. And he was able to see, but probably never see perfectly again. It's just like when Jacob wrestled with the angel, God heard his prayer, but Jacob limped the rest of his life. And Paul, after his encounter with Jesus, I don't think his sight was ever quite the same.
10: So it's just like having a disability or a sickness. It's,
11: yeah,
10: it's just
11: a thorn in the flesh is typically some handicap. It could be you have arthritis. It could be vision problems. It's, you know, one of 100 different things a person might struggle with. And you could pray, Lord, heal me, and he might heal you. And he might say what he said to Paul, my strength is made perfect in weakness.
10: So he uses for the good or the good.
11: Yeah, he can sometimes keep us humble by allowing us to have some physical handicaps.
10: Okay.
11: Hey, thank you. We're going to try and take one more call, Becky. Appreciate your question.
15: We have Carlos listening from California. Carlos, welcome to the program.
11: Carlos, are you on Ridley, California? You may have your mute on. Are you there? Carlos?
12: Yes.
11: Oh, yeah,
15: and
11: your question. We just got 2 minutes.
12: Yes?
11: Your question. You got a question?
12: Yes. Okay, just Revelation chapter 1, verse 16.
11: Uh-huh. And you want to know what that means? You know, Carlos, you may have your radio on in the background. It's confusing you with the delay. Revelation chapter 1, you say chapter 1, verse 16? All right, did we lose him again?
15: Nope, but let's read this for you. Carlos, if you're listening, we'll...
11: He had in his right hand 7 stars. Out of his mouth went a sharp two-edged sword. And his countenance was like the sun shining in its strength.
15: And Carlos might be wondering about the two-edged sword. Is that your question?
12: Yes.
15: The two-edged sword is described for us in Scripture as the Word of God, the sharp two-edged sword. So when it's talking about Jesus, remember this is a symbolic picture of Jesus, and His Word is powerful, like a sharp two-edged sword, and that's really what's being referenced here in this symbolic picture.
11: Yeah, there's a lot of symbolism you find in Revelation. Of course, in Hebrews 4, the Word of God is called a two-edged sword. In Ephesians 6, the Word of God is called a two-edged sword. And the very fact it's coming out of Jesus' mouth

0: 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Thank you so much for being part of tonight's program. We'd love to hear from you again. Write and let us know if it's been a blessing. God willing, we'll study together next week.
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7: Genesis chapter 11. And the whole earth was of one language and of one speech. And it came to pass, as they journeyed from the east, that they found a plain in the land of Shinar, and they dwelt there. And they said one to another,
8: Go to, let us make brick and burn them thoroughly.
7: And they had brick for stone, and slime had they for mortar. And they said,
9: Go to, let us build us a city, and a tower whose top may reach unto heaven. And let us make us a name, lest we be scattered abroad upon the face of the whole earth.
7: And the Lord came down to see the city and the tower which the children of men builded. And the Lord said,
10: Behold, the people is one, and they have all one language. And this they begin to do. And now nothing will be restrained from them which they have imagined to do. Go to, let us go down and there confound their language, that they may not understand one another's speech.
7: So the Lord scattered them abroad from thence upon the face of all the earth, and they left off to build the city. Therefore is the name of it called Babel, because the Lord did there confound the language of all the earth, and from thence did the Lord scatter them abroad upon the face of all the earth.
11: And Jesus sat over against the treasury, and beheld how the people cast money into the treasury. And many that were rich cast in much. And there came a certain poor widow, and she threw in two

0: Mites, which make a farthing. And he called unto him his disciples, and saith unto them, Verily I say unto you, that this poor widow hath cast more in than all they which have cast into the treasury. For all they did cast in of their abundance, but she of her want did cast in all that she had, even all her living.
1: Rejoice with them that do rejoice, and weep with them that weep.
2: Take therefore no thought for the morrow, for the morrow shall take thought for the things of itself.
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4: 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Showers today with a high near 77 and lows around 66. Rain tomorrow with a high of 71 and lows around 69. For your Sunday, thunderstorms with a high near 78 and lows around 62. And for Monday, mostly sunny with a high near 86 and lows around 58. That's your evening weather on Columbia Christian Talk Radio.
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6: How can the people you work with know that Jesus Christ makes a difference in your life? I'm Mary Lohman, and I'll give you one way that will always work. If they see that you have peace in your life, regardless of the circumstances, they're going to want to know how in the world you do it. People today are desperate for peace, and as Christians, we know the Prince of Peace, the only one who can give us true peace. But if our lives are just as frayed around the edges as everyone else's, if we don't display that peace of God which passes understanding, then we're missing an incredible opportunity to show Christ to the people in our worlds. I want to tell you the story of how a good friend found Jesus. Janet, who's a member of our board here, before becoming a believer, she was working in a situation that was highly stressful. Everyone was under constant pressure, and the environment was really crazy. But in all of the chaos, she kept noticing one of her coworkers who seemed very peaceful. He did his work as well as anyone, produced what was expected of him, but he just never seemed to be frazzled and stressful like everyone else. Janet watched him for a long time, and finally she said, "How do you do it?" He smiled and shared with her that it was his faith in Christ which made the difference. Then he simply recommended that she read the Bible and suggest the book of John. She decided to see what he was talking about. After a couple of months of reading and investigating, Janet accepted Christ, and a few months after that, her husband Ray did as well. And it all started when one person was peaceful in a chaotic environment. What a testimony we could have to our worlds if we showed them in our lives that Christ is our peace, and because of Him, we can have peace, even when the situation is chaotic. So there are many reasons we need to learn the secret of having peace in the midst of pressure. Christ has come to give us peace. He is our peace. We need to be sure we're demonstrating that daily. That's one of the reasons a Christian working woman is here, to encourage you to be an ambassador for Christ where you work and to show those who work with you and for you that Christ makes a difference. Well, I'm so grateful you joined me this week. I hope you have a wonderful weekend with your church family and your friends, and tune in next week for more encouragement from the Christian Working Woman.

It has stood the test of time. God's book, the Bible. Still relevant in today's complex world. It is written. Sharing hope around the globe.

0: I'm John Bradshaw, and this is It Is Written. Thanks for joining me. Here in Geneva, Switzerland, there's a remarkable monument. Now, it's remarkable in a number of ways. To begin with, it's impressive to look at. The International Monument to the Reformation, that's its official name, is 100 meters long, 325 feet. That's longer than a football field. But what's most impressive is what it represents. The name pretty well gives that away. It's commonly known as the Reformation Wall and was built 100 or so years ago on the campus of the University of Geneva to commemorate the Reformation and in particular the important role played in the Reformation by the city of Geneva. Geneva is sometimes referred to as the Protestant Rome or the Rome of the Reformation. In a certain sense, what Rome is to Catholicism, Geneva was to Protestantism. It was here that John Calvin hugely influenced the Reformation. Calvin is depicted on this wall, about 15 feet tall when carved in stone. And with him on the main part of the wall are John Knox, the Scottish reformer and the founder of the Presbyterian Church, Theodore Beza, certainly less well known today than Calvin, but incredibly important to the Reformation, and also a Frenchman like Calvin, and another French Reformation figure further to the left. The four men were all Calvinists. That explains why Martin Luther and Ulrich Zwingli, massively influential Reformation figures, are featured much less prominently off to the side. They had disagreements with Calvin. Now, there's plenty you could find to argue with John Calvin about. For example, does God really choose some people to be saved and some people to be lost? And there's nothing you can do at all about God's decision? So much for freedom of choice. But rather than arguing with Calvin, it's probably better to understand him in context and to recognize the historic contribution John Calvin made to the advance of Bible faith. When Calvin was born in 1509, the Roman Catholic Church was enormously powerful, spiritually and politically. Lord Acton was referring to the papacy many years later when he stated, "Power tends to corrupt, and absolute power corrupts absolutely." By the time Calvin came to Switzerland in the 1530s, about 20 years after Martin Luther nailed his 95 theses to the door of the Castle Church in Wittenberg, Germany, the Catholic Church was doing all it could to hold on to its power. The Church was trafficking in relics and indulgences. People didn't have the Bible, so they couldn't know what the Bible actually said. Local priests were incredibly powerful, essentially the gatekeepers to heaven, because it was taught by the Church that salvation came to people via the Church. The darkness back then was so dark, Catholicism so influenced the world, that the motto above the Reformation wall says, "Post tenebras lux," after darkness, light. Now, it might not be quite so easy to see today, but that's because society has done a pretty bad job of remembering the darkness of the Dark Ages, a darkness that became virtually palpable because the ruling church shut away the Bible, kept it from the people, and persecuted anybody who dared bring it to light. But when the Bible was brought to light by people such as John Calvin, the light began to shine brightly. So back to the man on the left. If it wasn't for this man, John Calvin probably would not have become John Calvin, and the Reformation would never have really taken hold in Geneva. Geneva would never have emerged from the dark. It would have been tenebras, darkness, period. So who is the man on the left, responsible for the lux, the light, shining brightly? The fact is, Calvinism owes its very existence to the man on the left. He's the one who recruited John Calvin to remain in Geneva and minister here, to make the city a fortress for the Bible, a place where Bible faith flourished. Geneva would never have become the city it became Protestantism would never have reached the heights it reached without the man on the left. His name is William Farrell, or Guillaume Farrell, if I were to attempt to honor his mother tongue. Farrell was French, born in a town called Gap, nestled in the Alps in the south of France. But as idyllic as it might look today, all was not well on the French landscape when Farrell lived there. That is, today, in most places in the Western world, a person is free to own a Bible and follow that Bible according to the dictates of his or her conscience. And that's how most people like it. But 500 years ago, people didn't have religious freedom. You believed what you were allowed to believe by a church that was in desperate need of reform. Farrell was influenced by a mentor, a Roman Catholic priest named Jacques Lefebvre. Lefebvre believed that the Roman Catholic Church should be reformed. He had no intention of ever leaving the church, and in fact, he never did. But he was banished from France for disagreeing with the church. Now let that sink in. Run out of his home country because he disagreed with the church. He taught that it is God who gives us, by faith, that righteousness which by grace alone justifies unto eternal life. And that got him kicked out of his home country.
1: Let's think about that again. In an age where the church offered salvation, where salvation could be obtained through penance and indulgences and receiving the sacraments, the idea that a person could be saved by the grace of God through faith in Christ was monumental. To put it simply, the idea meant that a person didn't need the church for salvation, but could receive salvation directly from God without the church. That's not what Catholicism taught. People like Lefebvre, then, who talked of reforming the church, were a real problem, and he was kicked out of France.
0: But before this, Farrell and Lefebvre would visit churches together, adoring the saints and worshiping at shrines. But Farrell found that in spite of all of that, he wasn't experiencing peace in his heart. He'd heard Lefebvre say, "Salvation is of grace. The innocent one is condemned, while the criminal is acquitted." He was talking about Jesus taking the place of the sinner and the sinner going free. These words impacted Farrell so much, they led to his conversion, which he described like this. He said, "Instead of having a heart like a murderous and ravening wolf, his heart became like a meek and harmless lamb. Its affections totally withdrawn from the Pope and fastened on Jesus Christ."
1: Now, it's hard to know just what he meant by meek and harmless. Because if you look at Farrell as he's depicted on the Reformation wall, you notice his likeness is a little different to the others. Calvin is holding a Bible. Beza is holding a book in his right hand. Knox, he's holding a Bible. Farrell is holding a Bible in his left hand. What's he holding in his right hand? Nothing. Because his right hand is formed into a fist.
0: Now, why would that be? Why would Farrell be shown with his hand formed into a fist? I'll tell you in just a moment.
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3: I've read any number of inspirational stories about people who suffered for their faith in God, often in communist countries where at the time Christianity was outlawed. One thing I've noticed about each of those people is that they were persecuted not for doing wrong, but for doing right. It's hard to endure being misrepresented when you're doing what's right, when you're serving God. But listen to 1 Peter 2, verse 20. It says, "When you do good and suffer, if you take it patiently, this is commendable before God." Goes against the grain of it, doesn't it? But Christianity reveals what we really are on the inside when things don't go our way. And to have that sort of faith in God that allows you to be constant and faithful, even when you're not being fairly treated, you know, that's something. And that's how Jesus lived. I'm John Bradshaw for It Is Written. Let's live today by every word. This is It Is Written. I'm John Bradshaw. Thanks for joining me today. I'm in Geneva, Switzerland.
4: It's not the capital of Switzerland. That's Bern, about 100 miles away, or here, 158 kilometers. It's not the largest city in Switzerland. That's Zurich, 175 miles or 280 kilometers northeast of here, getting over towards Liechtenstein. Geneva's really a global city. It's the home of an enormous amount of international organizations. The United Nations Palace of Nations is here, and the World Trade Organization. So too is the World Health Organization, as well as the International Red Cross. In fact, the Red Cross flag was derived from the Swiss flag. The colors were simply inverted. Incidentally, the World Wide Web was born here in Geneva. British computer scientist Tim Berners-Lee was working here at CERN in the late 1980s. And, well, the rest is history. But what happened in this city almost 500 years ago is, in all reality, probably the most important thing that ever took place here. On the Reformation Wall in the Parc de Bastion in Geneva, Farel is the man on the left, or on Calvin's right. The only one of the four main figures who doesn't have a book in his right hand. Instead, his right hand is clenched into a fist. The French sculptors who formed the figures were telling us something about their fellow countrymen.
3: Farel was the oldest of seven children. His family once belonged to the nobility, but then they fell on hard times. He was raised a Roman Catholic, once describing himself as more popish than popery. He was dedicated to his church. So what happened then that Farel not only left his church, but dedicated his life to working against the church's influence and authority? Well, to understand that, let's go back again to Farel's time.
4: The church was the way of salvation, yet idolatry and simony and tradition were everywhere. Many of the priests enriched themselves at the expense of the people, and dissenters were often ruthlessly killed and persecuted. The priests held a huge amount of power over the common people. In the church, they were God's intermediaries on earth. Yet they conducted mass in a language few people could understand.
3: You didn't have to be as bright as Farel to realize that the system was badly broken. When he heard the teachings of Martin Luther, Farel was convinced. He'd accepted the gospel. The Bible was now the foundation for his life. He believed that salvation was by grace through faith and didn't come through the church. He believed that a sinner could approach God directly for forgiveness and didn't have to go through a priest. He didn't see images and idols as being in harmony with the will or the word of God. The more he believed the Bible, the more he hated errors that were based on tradition. Farel saw what the church was teaching about relics, the idea that a little part of a dead so-called saint's body should be kept and venerated. He didn't like that, nor should he have. And he didn't agree with the teaching that the dead saints possessed the power to work wonders in people's lives long after they were dead. Farel saw the Word of God and the law of God being relegated while tradition was being elevated. Farel saw it all for what it was: superstition. He wanted people to know what he knew. The church was hindering and not helping, and the Bible was a much better way than tradition. That fist on the statue represents Farel's unwillingness to yield. This was a man who wouldn't back down. And that unwillingness to yield
0: was what brought John Calvin to Geneva.

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0: Why is it that William Farrell, the man on the left on the Reformation Wall in Geneva, is depicted with a clenched fist? Well, listen to this. This is what Farrell said back in 1535 when he seized this church. Here's what he said.
1: I have been baptized in the name of the Father, the Son, and the Holy Ghost. I go about preaching Christ, why he died for our sins and rose again for our justification. Whoever believes in him will be saved. Unbelievers will be lost. I am bound to preach to all who will hear. I am ready to dispute with you. Farrell incited a wave of destroying religious images, idols, and statues in Geneva. Images were removed from churches, and the Mass itself was abolished. In another city, he snatched an image of Saint Anthony out of the hand of a priest and threw it off a bridge into a river. He was fortunate to escape with his life.
0: When Farrell was forced to flee his home country of France, he intended initially to travel to Wittenberg, Germany, the home of Martin Luther. But he didn't quite make it that far. He got to Strasbourg, and then he went to Basel. But when he was in Basel, he criticized the Roman Catholic Church with so much gusto that the people there, including Erasmus, demanded that he be kicked out of town. Farrell and Calvin were even booted out of Geneva, although Calvin did come back a few years later.
1: His preaching has been described as full of fire and fury, which is interesting for a man who, when he came to Geneva, first started teaching the Bible to children, knowing that through the children, he could reach their parents. Theodore Beza, the man to the right hand of Calvin as we look at the Reformation Wall, and Calvin's successor in Geneva, said that Farrell's words were like thunder. Farrell called the Pope the Antichrist. He called the Mass idolatry. And of course, he surely wasn't alone in making those claims. He got the attention of the people, that's for sure. And if Farrell seems a little harsh in his words, remember this. At that time, the church was putting people to death for disagreeing with its doctrines, for showing any disloyalty to the church at all. People were being burned to death by the church. No wonder Farrell got a little strident. In fact, it was when he stumbled across the burning of a martyr that Farrell was deeply affected.
0: He considered the serenity, the peace of the poor victim, and he realized he didn't have that same peace in his own heart. So when you consider the times, it's no wonder Farrell got a little bit bold. This was life and death. Now, Farrell realized his own limitations. He wasn't the most diplomatic, and he realized that he wasn't a true theologian. When he met Calvin, he realized that in Calvin was the Reformation in Geneva's great chance. Calvin came to Geneva one night, and Farrell sought him out. He discovered that Calvin's intention was to go to Strasbourg to study, and Farrell wasn't having any of it. He came to where Calvin was staying, and he said to him, "May God curse your studies if now, in her hour of great need, you do not lend your aid to the church." Strong stuff. Calvin heard in the voice of Farrell the voice of God. He was shaken, not only shaken, but moved. And what he intended to be one night in Geneva ended up being 30 years.
1: Geneva became an incredibly influential center for the Reformation. John Knox was one of many who came to Geneva, and he left Switzerland to lead the Reformation in Scotland.
0: Farrell was to Calvin what Barnabas was to the Apostle Paul. He was the great enabler. It was he who gave impetus. He used his gifts so that the gifts of another could be as effective as possible. Now, I doubt that Farrell was a perfect man, nor Calvin for that matter. Both men had their issues, and their understanding of the Bible lacks just a little bit when you look at it through a lens that's had 500 more years experience and development.
1: But to point out the flaws of these men is to quibble with the big picture. Farrell was a man of the moment, A man used by God in a time of crisis. A man who risked everything so that he could hand to others a biblical faith based on God's word and not on tradition, superstition, and ignorance. Farrell ended up living here in Neuchâtel, 80 miles or 130 kilometers from Geneva. Of course, the Neuchâtel of today looks nothing like the Neuchâtel of Farrell's day. He preached in this very church. He died in 1865 at the age of 76. Exactly where he's buried isn't known.
0: We do know that he died broke, and that's because he put God's cause ahead of personal gain. He was beaten frequently. He survived murder attempts because to him, God's cause was more important than personal safety. He wasn't afraid of swimming upstream. He believed that faith was not a matter of preference, but was a matter of principle. Farrell's life was defined by his faith in God. It was who he was. And God was able to use him powerfully, not only to change his own world, but to change the whole world.

0: Would Geneva be the city it is today if not for Farel and Calvin? No way in the world. He might just be the man on the left, but where he stood and how he stood changed the world. We don't know where Farel is today. The location of his grave is a bit of a mystery, but maybe that's not what's most important. Perhaps the question we should be asking is, where are the Farels of today? Let me pray with you now. Our Father in heaven, we are thankful that we've been able to examine a life lived for your glory, a life that impacts us even now, a life that you used to change the world. And we thank you for Jesus, who came into this world that we all might be saved and know you eternally. Bless us now, I pray, and take our hearts, make us yours. We look forward to eternity with you by faith in Jesus Christ. And we pray in Jesus' name, amen. Thanks for joining me today. Look forward to seeing you again next time. Until then, remember, it is written, man shall not live by bread alone, but by every word that proceeds from the mouth of God.
1: 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We hope you have been blessed and that your faith in God has been renewed. 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
3: We read about a false worship system in Nebuchadnezzar's kingdom of Babylon. You must fall down and worship the image of gold that King Nebuchadnezzar has set up. Whoever does not fall down and worship will immediately be thrown into a blazing furnace, strong for the Lord. But there's a new kingdom of Babylon, and this kingdom is not an actual nation, but what this is a movement and institution in the last days. Let's take a look at some similarities. Babylon of Daniel 3, there was an image, and they had to bow down before that image. There was a death decree imposed upon those who refused. Now let's compare it with Revelation. We see the phrase Babylon return. Again, we hear about an image that is made to the beast, but this is another movement, another system where people are given a death decree if they do not participate in the false worship system.
2: Brought to you by beltoftruthministries.org.
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0: When he was a child, Scott Jurek hated running. He was perfectly happy to walk from one place to another, just like normal people. His Midwestern upbringing offered him many other enticements, especially when it came to what he put on his dinner plate. Then something happened to change both the way he ate and the way he moved, and that's the subject of our program today. Scott is what's called an ultra runner, and I'm proud to have him with us on the line. Scott Jurek, welcome to Heartwise.
1: Well, thank you for having me. It's a pleasure to be on the show.
0: Let's begin with a little history, Scott. Tell us about how it all began for you. Long before you did things like run from the bottom of Death Valley to the shoulders of Mount Whitney. Tell us about Scott the early years.
1: Well, I grew up in a very typical Midwestern upbringing. I grew up out in the woods of northern Minnesota outside of Duluth, and I did a lot of the things most people do out in the country, from putting away wood for the winter and hunting and fishing, and I loved being in the outdoors. It was something that was passed on to me by my parents, my relatives. I was always out in the woods, on the lakes, hunting and fishing and spending time out in the outdoors, and was captivated by that. But as a young kid, I was definitely not into running. Running was something you did to stay in shape. And even in my junior high and high school years, it wasn't something I enjoyed. I dabbled a little bit, occasionally entered like a kid's race here and there, and ran eighth grade track. But it wasn't until Nordic ski racing and doing that in high school that really got me more inspired about running on the trails. And I thought, well, maybe I can do this running thing. And basically a coach of mine said we had to stay in shape for 1 year and run to stay in shape, or roller ski and bike. And I didn't have any money for roller skis or a bike, so it was running for me. And each day I would get run from my house out on the road and get down a mile down the road, you know, next day, mile and a half. And each day it would increase to the point I was running 8 miles a day over the summer.
0: Now, is there something that a young listener who may be tuned in today would say, well, you know, I can do that, or I have that capability? Are there things about being a young person that are conducive to running that some other people have and some people don't?
1: I believe anybody can run, no matter what age or what background. I mean, there are some individuals who obviously have some maybe serious osteoarthritis or a health condition where, you know, running may not be a good idea, just from a joint or another physical ailment. But for the most part, I think so many people think, you know, running is bad, or maybe it's too jarring. And there are other ways to get out, obviously, and exercise. But I think the biggest thing for me that was revealed, I used to think running was boring. But once I changed my mindset, it was just a liberating experience, and something that, you know, strengthened me not only on the trails and on the roads and for physical feats, but also mentally and spiritual, just being able to, you know, push past boundaries and prepare me for life.
0: Now, as you were running along here, you mentioned many times in your book, Eat and Run. That's the book we're talking about today, Eat and Run. You mentioned many times that running is part body, but a lot of mind. Explain what you mean by that.
1: Well, it's one of those things where you do need to make a conscious choice to keep putting one foot in front of the other. And throughout my life, I had a mother who developed multiple sclerosis. So at a very young age, when I was 6, 7 years old, she had developed this disease that really impacted what she could do around the house. And it was a really tough situation in the family, but on the other hand, it prepared me for difficulties. And that's where, you know, the running aspect too. Mentally, you have to be able to, when you're near, your body sometimes is telling you, like, this is hard work, it's boring, it's hot out, what am I doing here? I have those same thoughts every time I am in a race or I'm in a challenge. But the mental component is really the keystone behind breaking through what we think is possible. And if you can break through those mental barriers, a lot of amazing things can be accomplished. And that's what running has probably taught me more than anything, just, you know, going the distance. It's really about going beyond the mind.
0: And as you mentioned, Scott, growing up, you had the Midwestern mindset, you had the Midwestern education, you also had the Midwestern diet, which is heavy into animal products and the like. When did that begin to shift for you, and why?
1: Yeah, it's crazy to think that, you know, now I'm a plant-based eater when I grew up hunting and fishing and, you know, eating the typical Midwest meat and potatoes diet. Sure. In fact, as a kid, I used to hate vegetables and I used to hate running, and now I'm an ultra runner who's plant-based. So it's quite ironic, which I think the lesson there is, you know, we can always, you know, learn something in life and we can always change. I have individuals who are in their 60s, 70s tell me they're changing their diet and they're exercising for the first time. And I think that's fascinating. So from the diet standpoint, for me, it was really a trigger. I grew up with all this disease in my family. And when I was in college, I was introduced to some things such as whole grain bread from a buddy of mine, Hippie Dan, who ran the local bakery, Third Street Bakery in Duluth, Minnesota. Uh-huh. And I started hanging around these people who were runners as well as health conscious. And it was completely bizarre to me. I mean, again, these weren't the individuals that I used to hang out with, and they really turned my thinking around, as well as reading books by Dr. Andrew Weil. When I was working in hospitals as a physical therapist in training, I realized, you know, what we're feeding patients is not getting them healthy, and Andrew Weil's book, Spontaneous Healing, was a real trigger for me to think about food and diet differently. And so instead of eating fast food 5 times a week, which I got in the habit of doing in college because, you know, now I was making my own money and living on my own, I could eat anything I wanted. I was starting to realize I needed to change the path I was on.
0: Did anything change in you when you made that switch from animal-based to plant-based? Did you notice any changes in your health and your endurance and your ability to run, or even your ability to think? Anything change?
1: I think one of the biggest changes was the recovery. And I noticed, you know, some small changes. I mean, when you're young and you're fit and you're healthy, you're full of energy. But one of the biggest things I noticed throughout the transition phase is I recovered and bounced back from workouts quicker, which I initially was into the diet for long-term health. I mean, I was scared by the diseases that were around me, and I was wanting to change my diet for long-term benefits, but I started seeing the short-term benefits of quicker recovery time, realizing that my, you know, training was more consistent. And when you're able to put in the long workouts and you bounce back from those hard efforts quicker, you start realizing the long-term benefits from a longevity in sport as well as longevity in life. So those were the biggest things. I mean, I did lose that, you know, extra as an athlete, you know, who's racing and competing a lot. It's not like we need to lose much weight, but I did lose a little bit of that, you know, college extra pounds I was putting on by eating fast food and stuff, and I started to really lean down. And that's one benefit of the diet too, is that it can be very full in protein and fat, but you also really focus on foods that provide the vitamins and minerals and just the high quality, I call it high octane fuel. And that's what athletes, as well as people who are trying to be healthy and prevent disease.
0: Now, knowing what you know, if you put your toe on a start line and right next to you is a guy your same height, same age, same weight, and he is a meat eater and the gun goes off or whatever they do to start races and the two of you just shoot away, what's going to be different between inside his body and inside your body? You are plant fuel, he is animal product fuel. What's going to be different there?
1: Well, I think from a, you know, race performance, I don't usually break it down in the race moment. What I like to think about is, how is that individual going to be, you know, 2 weeks from that race, or, you know, how are they going to recover, you know, even maybe 24 hours or a couple days after the race? That's really where the difference is, as well as long-term health. I've known a lot of runners over the years who do have heart conditions, who do have diabetic problems later on. And, you know, we're not immune to the disease, it's just because we run and we exercise. So exercise is just one component. So maybe on race day, it's really not a huge difference. You know, we're going to eat predominantly the same type of fuel, which is carbohydrate. Mm-hmm. So when you're running or doing endurance exercise, biking, swimming, hiking, you name it, if it's endurance based, you're going to want carbohydrate to replenish your fuels. And those are typically, you know, non-animal based. So on race day, it probably doesn't matter a whole lot. But as far as recovery and long-term health, as well as, you know, everybody wants, at least when I go around the country and around the world speaking about running and exercise, people want to keep doing it until they're 60, 70, 80. It's a part of their life and their lifestyle. And in order to do that, we have to be healthy. And that's where the diet comes into play and longevity and in sport and wellness.
0: Well, I like what you're saying there. It is the recovery. And can we safely carry that philosophy over into other areas of life? If you have a sadness, if you have a tragedy, if you have a stress, that if you are eating a plant-based diet, not only will your body get recovered better, is that possible with your mind and your spirit as well?
1: The interesting thing, and I can't quote the exact studies, but we're seeing a lot of studies now, and, you know, just my research and trying to keep up on nutrition, we're seeing a lot in the depression department, you know, what diet plays a role in terms of mental health. And I think, you know, it is key part, because I know as an athlete, there's a huge mental advantage of knowing what's going in my body and playing a role in my diet. There are a lot of athletes who just really don't care. When you're young and you're healthy and you're at your peak years for performance, sometimes you can just put any junk into your body for fuel and you'll still perform well. But it's the long-term benefits that are going to weigh. And that's where the mental component comes in, too, because if I know I'm playing an active role in my diet, it's a huge, I think, mental component, too, because I know I'm putting in the most optimal fuel. And on race day, I can have the confidence that I did everything I could on the training course, but I also did everything I could in the kitchen and in terms of meal times. And I think definitely for those individuals who are struggling with even minor mental health issues, or there's somebody who, you know, maybe can't stay alert at work or staying alert and having enough energy for the family. I mean, this is a big issue with, you know, heart disease across our country and the planet. People are realizing they just don't have the energy to keep up with their kids when they have the early signs of heart disease. So if you can change not only the physical feeling, you start to feel better. You start to feel more energetic, and that gets you out doing more and staying away from those tracks of depression and other mental illness.
0: Mm. This is very good advice here from Scott Jurek. He is the author of Eat and Run. He is an ultra marathoner, does things like run for 130 miles, 100 miles, 80 miles. I don't know. I can't do that. But he does, and he's telling us about that on the program today. His book, Eat and Run, is available at scottjurek.com. We'll have more with Scott, and a story that really caught my attention. He recently was up on the Appalachian Trail. Was he walking? Let's find out how long it took him to do the Appalachian Trail, and we'll learn that on our return, so stay right where you are.
2: I'm Dr. James Markham, and I want to talk to you about cigarettes. Smoking is not so cool. Why, you ask? Lung cancer, number one killer. Heart disease and heart attacks. Can't breathe. You age faster and get wrinkly. Addictive, and it wastes money. And secondhand smoke damages those around you. Is it a problem? In 1964, 43% of Americans smoked, and it got down to around 18% now. But worldwide, 1 in 3 smoke. That's 1 billion adults, 6 million deaths worldwide. And unfortunately, smoking rates are going up higher in younger people around the world. If you don't smoke, fantastic. But if you do smoke, think about quitting today. Be cool and help rid the world of cigarettes, one person at a time. 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
0: Welcome back to the program. I'm your host, Charles Mills. Today, our guest is Scott Jurek. He is the author of Eat and Run. And Scott, you were talking about some of your projects that you've run, the Death Valley Badwater thing and all around the world. You recently took on the Appalachian Trail. Now, Scott, how long does it take someone to walk the Appalachian Trail usually, just on an average?
1: Well, the Appalachian Trail is a almost 2,200-mile trail now. It's exactly this year was 2,189 miles. And the typical thru-hiker who starts at the south or starts at the north and does the whole trail typically takes somewhere between 4 to 6 months. Mm-hmm. And it's quite fascinating. The whole thru-hiker culture is embedded with all this history and the people that come and do this. Some individuals are, you know, fresh out of high school or college and wanting to do something figure out their life. Other individuals are taking a midlife break and hiking the trail. And then other individuals are retired. It's always been a dream of theirs. And I met a pair of sisters who were out there in their late 60s. And I even met the woman who had hiked the Appalachian Trail last year, became the oldest woman to hike it at 74. So it's just a fascinating culture. And they're out there, you know, hiking each day, sometimes, you know, 8 to 10 miles, sometimes 20 miles or more.
0: Okay, so 6 months. And Scott, how long did it take you on the Appalachian Trail?
1: Well, it took 46 days. And I know, you know, that's just a little bit over a month and a half. And I was out there supported. So a lot of through hikers are carrying their shelter, their food, everything they need to camp out in the wilderness, yeah, in the woods for, you know, sometimes 4 or 5 days, sometimes 6, 7 days at a time until they can get resupplied in the nearest town. I had a support group. My wife was driving a van, and I would end up finishing my, many times I averaged, you know, close to 50 miles a day, and I would finish up the day and sleep in the van in the bed and then wake up the next morning and hit the trail. And each day I was on the trail for 16 to 18 hours, sometimes 24 hours towards the end when I was really trying to break the record. And, you know, a lot of people ask, well, are you running the whole time? And I wasn't running the whole time. I was actually doing a combination of running and fast hiking because the trail is so rugged and steep.
0: Yes, I was going to say, it must be hard on your ankles, for goodness sakes.
1: Yeah, ankles and just the whole body. And I dealt with several injuries throughout the whole trail. And I think that's a testament, too, of, you know, the training throughout the years that I've done, but the diet and as well as just mental health and staying focused on the task to get through these, you know, difficult moments. And for me, you know, each day was comprised of just spending a lot of time on the trail, and I was, you know, just out there on longer days, whereas the typical thru hiker, I would always be envious of people, you know, calling it a day, and they'd roll up into their sleeping bag and tent at 6, 7 o'clock, 8 o'clock at night, and I was still out there sometimes till midnight or later to get in the miles that I needed, because in some way, you know, a lot of thru hikers would join me for sometimes, you know, 5 miles, sometimes up to 18 miles, because I wasn't necessarily at a blistering pace. I just put in really long days, and each day doing that. There were no off days and no low days, no low mileage days.
0: I was going to say, when I heard about this and read about this, I thought of Chevy Chase and his family on the vacation movie going to the Grand Canyon, and they stop the car, he gets out and looks at it and goes, okay, we're out of here, beep, beep, and gone. Did you have time to enjoy any of the views along the Appalachian Trail when you're moving at this non-blistering but very rapid pace all day long?
1: I definitely did. That's the big thing, too. I probably, I wouldn't say wasted a lot of time, because many highlights of the trip occurred by spending time with people. I had individuals join me at, you know, trailheads. They just came out to run sometimes a few miles. Sometimes they ran 20 or 30 miles with me. And individuals would come out and cheer me on. They'd want their photo taken. And even through hikers that I was out there with, I, you know, would hike and we'd have discussions. I would be able to really see everything and feel everything. I felt like just like a regular thru hiker. Again, I was averaging, you know, maybe on the high end, 3.5 miles an hour. Sometimes on a downhill, I might be going at 5 miles an hour or 6 miles an hour. But in general, I was, you know, each day, you know, hiking and running 3 miles an hour. So I was still enjoying all of the things. In fact, you know, in some ways, wasn't stopping earlier in the day, and because I ran through the night many times and through a lot of darkness, I saw things on the trail that I think a lot of thru-hikers may not have seen, because, you know, again, they're calling it good. I do a lot of backpacking and hiking, and I love to go at a slower and maybe not as long of day pace, but this for me was just the one experience I wanted to have on the Appalachian Trail. And, you know, other times I go out and hike and backpack at a much more leisurely pace. So it just depends on what you're after. And for me, this one was really about testing my limits.
0: Now, Scott, we know that if you exercise a muscle, the muscle will become enlarged. You must have the heart the size of a watermelon. Have doctors looked inside you and said, you know, wow, this is different inside, or maybe I'm on the wrong track here? Maybe it doesn't really change when you are an ultra runner, does it?
1: It definitely does. I mean, like you said, the heart is a muscle. It does develop a muscle layer, sometimes thicker. And so I've had several echocardiograms, yes, and yet at different times in my career, you know, the heart muscle, the ventricles have become thickened. And, you know, there are some health concerns with that, but like a muscle that doesn't get used as much, it does diminish some too. So I've had echocardiograms where they've said the ventricles are really thick, and then other times they've actually gone down to a little bit closer to normal. So it is true. I mean, we're still learning about the effects of ultra-endurance, and is there, are there any detrimental effects, and, you know, or am I somebody really unique and able to handle this? Again, I'm a believer anybody can run an ultramarathon. Anybody can get out and do things that they didn't think that were possible. And we should never be limited because, oh, I

0: goals and test your own abilities to get out there and take care of your body, I think, is the real message.
1: Now, in the last couple of minutes we have on the program here, Scott, if there are people listening, including myself, I'm enjoying this very much, and if I wanted to increase my ability to recover from injuries, recover from diseases, and you know, I changed my diet to a whole food plant-based as you did, what can I do to increase my physical endurance without hurting myself, for goodness sakes?
0: Well, the main thing is to pay attention to your body when you first start. I think so many people, they get really excited, and I think excitement and motivation is paramount. I mean, you have to have that. So use that fuel, but also strength is really key. Some people just want to walk, run, bike, swim. They just want to do the endurance part. But I'm a big believer in doing core strengthening, you know, upper and lower body strengthening, especially if you have problem areas. If you know, like, I have a bad knee or I have a bad hip or I know a certain muscle group that I've had, you know, tendonitis in, pay attention to those areas and strengthen and work, you know, and sometimes maybe just one appointment with a physical therapist. And this is where I'm a big believer in prevention, maybe getting out and doing just a preventative physical therapy appointment and kind of do a quick run through of maybe what your body might need beforehand and what kind of exercises should you do so you don't injure yourself. And then be smart as you start. Start out slow and you know, maybe every other day for walking or running, or maybe it's 2 miles instead of starting out with 5 miles. Some people get over ambitious, and you really just have to pay attention to the body and give it time to recover and gradually build up. But you know, keep the motivation stoked, and maybe you want to throw in a cross-training activity. Maybe, you know, don't run all the time. Maybe throw in some cycling as you get used to this new activity. I think the big lesson so many people need to learn is, you know, some people start out too fast, too much, and that can be a big thing. So don't be afraid to slow down, maybe fast walking, and then, you know, run in between when you can. And that'll help minimize the stress to these maybe that aren't used to it, especially if you're starting off the couch or maybe not as active to begin with.
1: All right. Words of wisdom and guidance from Scott Jurek. He is the author of Eat and Run. That book is available at Amazon. I was looking at it this morning and listening to a little bit of an audio portion of it there at Amazon.com, Eat and Run. 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Scott, thank you so much for being with us today, giving us these words of wisdom and careful guidance. Appreciate it.
0: Well, thank you for having me. And to everyone out there, get out there and keep being healthy and pass it on to others.
1: All right. I like that advice. 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Goodbye, everyone. 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
3: When I was a child, I spake as a child. I understood as a child. I thought as a child. But when I became a man, I put away childish things. For whosoever shall call upon the name of the Lord shall be saved.
4: Hi, I'm Johnny Erickson Tata, and whether you know it or not, you have it in you to worship in a huge way. Humans have worship built into them. But just like Romans chapter 1 says, often we worship the creature instead of the creator. We fashion our own idols and worship them. Don't believe me? Well, the definition of worship is to ascribe ultimate or supreme value or worth to someone or something. Maybe it's your boyfriend that you'll do anything for. Or it could be your new iPad, to which you dedicate more time than to your children. If so, friend, you need to reset your worship settings. Rather than be underwhelmed by God, get rid of your idols and be overwhelmed by God. See His greatness and understand what He has done for you in Christ. Idolatry, they say, is trusting people or possessions to do for you what only God can do. He alone is worthy of your worship.
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1: Now a look at your evening weather on Columbia Christian Talk Radio. Showers today with a high near 77 and lows around 66. Rain tomorrow with a high of 71 and lows around 69. For your Sunday, thunderstorms with a high near 78 and lows around 62. And for Monday, mostly sunny with a high near 86 and lows around 58. That's your evening weather on Columbia Christian Talk Radio.
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2: I would like for you to take your Bibles, if you would, today, and turn with me to the Gospel of Matthew, and let's take a look at chapter 16. Matthew chapter 16 for our continuing study in the Word. Matthew 16, and we're going to begin with verse 13. Matthew 16, verse 13. The sermon title for today is Jesus the Christ. Who was Jesus the Christ? Was he just a good man? Was he just a modern prophet? Who was and is this person, Jesus the Christ? Our story takes an interesting turn in verse 13. It says, when Jesus came into the region of Caesarea Philippi, he asked his disciples a question. Now, Caesarea Philippi is beyond the border of Galilee. He's out of the Jewish realm now. He's actually in a small town where idolatry is prevalent. It's predominant, if you please. This is a heathen area where they worship other gods. And Jesus now has made his way into this small town for a reason. He wants to get away from those who have been following him so that he can spend some concentrated time with his disciples, with those that he has anointed as his elders. He wants now to prepare them for what is soon to happen, not only in reality, but also in direct fulfillment of biblical prophecy of the Old Testament. For Jesus now is moving to the position of being the Lamb slain from the foundation of the world. Jesus is seeing now that he's soon to go back to Jerusalem, and there he's to suffer many things, and there he's to be put to death. In his heart, of course, he wished that he wasn't going to be put to death. He wanted to lay his life down on the altar in Jerusalem at the temple. He never wanted to be killed on a cross. The cross was a heathen symbol, and Jesus wanted nothing to do with the cross. He wanted to lay his life down on the altar where the lambs had always been sacrificed. And in this case, he was not going to have someone take his life. He was going to lay it down for you and me. He was God. And so Jesus wants to talk to his disciples. He wants to share some things. And he knows in this little town where idolatry is rampant and heathen worship is abundant, he knows that here he will not be in the eye of the people. His disciples come to him. And not wanting to tell them immediately what's on his mind, not wanting to tell them that he has to go and suffer many things in Jerusalem. He changes the thoughts for a moment, and he says, "Who do men say that I am?" That he was not just a man among men. He was not one to sit upon the seat of David. He was not just a human being. He was Messiah. And he was hoping that they would see it. So who do men say that I am? And so they said in verse 14, well, some say John the Baptist, some Elijah, and others Jeremiah or one of the prophets. In Bethsaida, you'll remember a few weeks ago, we found Jesus on the northeast part of the Sea of Galilee, and he had fed the 5,000 there. And they were so impressed with this Jesus that they wanted to crown him king and make him king of Israel. But Jesus didn't come to this world to become king of Israel. He came to be the king of your life and mine. And there were others that called him the son of David. Perhaps he is the one that has the royal right to the throne of David. And looking at his heritage and going back through his lineage, they could determine that Jesus must be the next in line to take David's throne. But when John the Baptist died, there were those who also died with him. In other words, their hopes were crushed and their spirit died, and they no longer believed that Jesus was the one that was to fulfill what John had prophesied. Someone coming that was greater than John, who had been here before John was, even though John was older than Jesus. Just a moment to let that sink into your mind. Jesus was more than a man. He was God. And even though hopes died, and even though individuals no longer followed him because they had given up on John the Baptist and John's prophecies, and even though there were those who believed that he might be of the lineage of David, they too had given up hope because they realized that when they tried to crown him king, he refused the crown and didn't want to move in that direction because he seemed to think he had a greater kingdom than the kingdom of Israel. And he did. That kingdom is to rule in the hearts of men and women all over this world. And so they say, a son of David, king of Israel, John the Baptist, Elijah the prophet, perhaps Jeremiah or one of the other prophets. But Jesus, like John, was more than a prophet. In fact, Jesus was greater than John. And yet Jesus referred to John as being one of the greats. No greater man had been born of woman besides John. And yet Jesus is greater than John. Greater than Elijah the prophet. Greater than Moses the prophet. Greater than all the prophets. Greater than Muhammad, the prophet of Allah. Greater than Buddha. Greater than all of the lords, all of the gods. Jesus was more than man. He was the God-man. For he came before all of the others. In fact, my Bible and your Bible tells us that the day will come when Jesus will once again come back to this earth, and he will come as King of what? Kings and Lord of lords. He, in other words, is the King of all kings. He is the Lord of all lords. Notice verse 16. Simon is quick to answer, "As to who do you say that I am?" Jesus, now hoping that they will recognize him as Messiah. Peter, first to respond, says, "But you, Lord, you are the Christ, the living God." The Christ, the living God. I know I left out part of that, didn't I? "You are the Christ, the Son of the living God." Did I do an injustice in my first translation? Have you ever considered why Jesus was called the Son of the living God when we know that he was the living God? The only way you can make Jesus a son is to give him birth. You talk to Michael afterward and find out he has a couple of sons. And the only way they became his sons is because they were birthed through his lover. May I suggest that from eternity, Jesus was one with his Father, equal with his Father, and had always been in existence. And you can't wrap your mind around that, nor can I. But I'm so glad that it's beyond my comprehension because I serve a God that's beyond me. If he were my equal, I would be terrified. And so he was the Christ because he was the one, that he was the one from infinity past that made the decision in the Godhead that I will go and become a sacrifice for those that we will one day create should they not love us as we would desire. And so a plan of salvation was devised before man was ever created. And Jesus was the one who chose to be born of a virgin. And through that birth, he would forever be known as the Son of the living God. But no less himself, the living God. Verse 17, and Jesus answered and said to Peter, "Oh, blessed are you, Simon Bar-Jonah, for flesh and blood has not revealed this to you, but my Father who is in heaven." Why does he refer to him as the Father? Because Jesus was the Son. And I'll tell you something, Brother Michael. All of your wishing to be a father will not make you one until you have a son. So God was God was God until God sent forth his Son, which made him a father. So that we, perhaps, as his added children through adoption, might grasp the significance of a relationship. But beloved, mark it down and mark it well. Jesus has no kings over him. For he is the King of all kings and the Lord of all lords. He's equal with his Father, for they've served throughout eternity as God. And Peter recognized that he truly was the Christ, the living God, known now as the Son of the Eternal Father. Wow, what an insight for Peter. And I'm sure that Jesus must have been thrilled inside John as he recognized Peter has it. He got it. And for Peter to get it, folks, somebody ought to say amen. Because some of us are like Peter. We don't always get it. But he got it. Thanks be to the Holy Spirit that impressed him with who he was in the presence of. And then Jesus turns to him in verse 18. And he says to Peter, "And I also say to you, Peter, that you are Petros." You know who I am? I'm God. Follow this carefully. A whole church has been built on this verse. "I also say to you that you are my little pebble. And on this rock," out to himself, not Peter, but in referring to himself here now, looking back to what Peter had just identified Jesus as being the Christ, he says, "Petros, I know you as my little pebble. Petros, you are my little pebble. But on this rock," Petra, "on this rock," Petra, the rock Petra, which simply means a mass of rock, "upon you," he said, "Peter, the little pebble, I am going to bestow the keys of the kingdom. But I am going to be the foundation of that kingdom." Notice what he goes on to say. "I will build my church on Petra, the mass of rock, and the gates of hell will not prevail against it." Do you remember? A few weeks later, Satan attacks Peter, the little pebble, and the rolling stone rolls on. Right? Three times he denies his Lord. What Jesus is saying here, that the true rock does not roll on. The true rock stands firm, and the gates of hell will not prevail against the true rock, Jesus Christ, the rock of ages. And the proof is in the text that Peter was not the rock upon which Jesus built his church. For only a matter of weeks, and he's denying the Lord Jesus Christ, the gates of hell prevailed against Peter, And had it not been for the prayer of Peter, Peter would have been destroyed. Incredible passage. In fact, let's just take a look at it. So in case you have

question. Let's just settle that right now. Take a look at Ephesians. Would you do that, please? Let's go to Ephesians chapter 2 and look at a couple little statements. And let's understand this rock, this Petra, this massive rock that Jesus wanted to build his church upon. It was not Peter, the little rolling stone. It wasn't the little pebble or the little piece of rock. We're talking about the rock of ages, Jesus Christ. Ephesians chapter 2, beginning with verse 13. Paul speaking to the Gentiles here. But now in Christ Jesus, you who once were far off have been brought near by the blood of Christ. For he himself is our peace, who has made both one. Who's the both here? Remember, Peter was a minister to the Gentiles largely, while Paul was a minister to the Gentiles. We have two groups of people. Jesus not only loved the Jews who were his chosen people, but he also loved the Gentiles. And he sent the apostle Paul to the Gentiles. And so Paul, now writing to the Gentiles, speaking to them, he's saying that Jesus is our peace and he's made us both one, both the Jews and the Gentiles, and has broken down that middle wall of separation. So today, beloved, in the Middle East, if we would truly understand God's will, there would not be a middle wall in the Gaza Strip. There wouldn't be a middle wall between the Israelis and the Palestinians. If we understood that we had the same Father, the same Lord Jesus Christ, then we would be loved on both sides and love one another because God first loved us. And that's what Paul is saying here. Slip down to verse 18. For through him, through Jesus Christ, we both have access now by one Spirit to the Father. Now, therefore, you are no longer strangers and foreigners, even though you may be Gentiles, but fellow citizens with the saints and members of the household of God. Verse 20. Having been built, notice this, having been built on the what? The foundation of the apostles and prophets.